0: complete a combustion engine replacement?
1: That would be the path forward, yes. Right now, really, the focus is getting the certification. We've finalized the certification with EASA, the European regulatory authorities, and that is anticipated to be finished the end of this year. And then if you go by traditional, you know, FAA, we're already in talks with them, so 12 to 18 months is the anticipation. So even with the more recent exciting news in the classes of aircraft, we're still pursuing the CS Part 23. And so as it is, the Bristow is our first launch partner. We've identified them as the right partner to introduce the systems into the U.S. market. As you just, you know, heard David Copeland there, this is a company that started in 2009, father, son. The integrity, the experience, the passion as aviators is really in there, and it goes all the way through the design. So they were the right partner for us to come into the U.S., prime for the training market. I think that it was a little bit more of a surprise. H55 is based in Sion, Switzerland. So the legacy there is it comes from the Solar Impulse Project.
2: That's right. I remember reading that. Mm-hmm.
1: And that was the solar-powered electric aircraft that flew around the world in 2015 and then again 2016 with their final aircraft. And that is why H55 represents 5 days, five nights, right? Andre Borschberg is the chairman of our company.
2: Okay.
1: This is a technological spin-off of the Solar Impulse Project. So it is the same proven technology that was behind. And so what I like to say is it's 25-plus years of genius
2: right.
1: that is behind our EPS.
2: And now it's time to just get it in airplanes and build ours and prove that it's a great idea.
1: Right, which what we've done this summer, actually. This we kicked off our U.S. launch and introduction in April at Sun and Fun in my state of Florida. And from there, we did discovery flights and static display events for flight schools in the areas. We went through the Space Coast region of Florida. We then went on to Alabama, where actually Andre was recognized as one of the 12 Eagles that year by the U.S. Air Force.
2: Oh, cool.
1: We went from there. We were in Arizona, both at Falcon Field, which is one of the most popular training airfields there, Scottsdale, Arizona. From there, we were into Vegas. We were at Henderson and then Colorado. So there's some really fun data points that we can talk about, too, in terms of the performance of this aircraft when you're talking about electric versus our traditional combustion.
2: Okay, let's talk about an aspect I'm sure the flight schools have asked you about, maintenance. There's practically none. Is that correct?
1: Well, we are with Bristow in this, and they're doing a great job of rolling out. You know, they're experiencing a bit of a tipping point, too, in their popularity, right? They are well over 1,200 aircraft that are flying. So with their Rotax partners and things, it's kind of a natural migration in my mind that those mechanics, and we've had a lot of discussions with those mechanics getting trained. We've already had people come to Sion to be trained, and that's something that'll just naturally roll out.
2: Right. Okay. Well, I mean, electric motors is pretty darn simple.
1: It's
2: two
1: it's
2: bearings
1: very,
2: and that's it, a lot of wire.
1: Right. It's very, very simple. And with our electric motor, the interesting thing, without getting too technical, is that Bristow being our first partner here, we are putting a soon-to-be completely certified EPS, right, electric propulsion system, into a certified airframe.
2: Right.
1: Really and very intelligent way to go, right? I've been in the industry long enough to know that I really liked that business plan. That's why I came on, besides the fact that I was just in awe that I'm working with, you know, I'm honored to be with the genius that we're working with in terms of the
2: Andre.
1: Engineers. Yeah, Andre, but, you know, Sebastian Dumont, even Gregory Blatt, the entire team from Solar Impulse is the leadership at H55. And then we have over 110 engineers that are in Sion that are just dedicated on a daily basis of innovation, improvement, evolution.
2: It's probably way too soon in the program because you're not flying enough yet. Do you have any idea of projected battery life in terms of years or hours?
1: We absolutely know all of that.
2: Oh, okay.
1: So that, again, remember, we've been in the certification process for 6 years with EASA. The P2, which is our prototype 2, was involved in the certification process, is what we've been flying all summer. And I hadn't finished that, but yeah, we went through Nevada, Colorado, everywhere. So our battery life is 1,500 hours. And that's what we are suggesting right now because that is the predictability. We know exactly what that's going to give you in the aircraft. The interesting thing with that is, you know, sustainably minded in terms of what happens after the battery change. Those batteries come out, they still have 80% of their production capacity. So they definitely can have a second life, not in the airplane.
2: Right.
1: But in some other capacity, whether that be extra storage for your solar power. And those are things that are also being discussed. But right now, you know, all focus is on completing the certification.
2: Sure.
1: The other thing with that is that we have the electric motor, which has a 5,000-hour TBO. Again, very simple,
2: and,
1: right?
2: And, you know, for most small airplanes, indefinite life.
1: Yes, and since also with that, really the only thing that's needed on that as an annual basis is the changing of the coolant, which is a water-based coolant, really, and that goes back to the philosophy of we are preventing fire in aviation, not just learning how to extinguish it, right?
2: Right.
1: And
2: you
1: so
2: know,
1: that...
0: You just hit a major point right there, fire, all right? Mm-hmm. We've all seen the reports of the Teslas and the problems that they occasionally have. How are you people mitigating the possibility of a battery fire on board this aircraft?
1: It goes all the way down to the level of the cell.
2: Right.
1: So really the way we have all of our patents and technology is that we are, the cell is actually encased and isolated to itself. So anytime there's an issue with any battery, it lasts less than a minute, right? That could be the longest duration that anything happens with a cell. We've actually mastered in the way of that it is isolated to itself. It keeps its issue to itself. And we also have the patents there where it's been proven over and over again. There's actually a bunker where they tested a lot of this stuff. There's no propagation. There's no sharing of its issue to another cell. And we've even, because there's such a small likelihood in the way that our modules and such are built, to have any what they call thermal runaway, right?
2: Right.
1: Which again, comes from a cell sharing its issue, its hot issue. We've taken an extra step, and there's extra retardant on that. So because our modules aren't just a battery encasement, that's actually where our software is too. And so any... From the pilot's perspective, right, when you're in the cockpit or a passenger, you know at any given moment exactly the temperature, exactly the activity of every single one of the cells because of the technology that's there and it's reading it. And that's why it's an EPS,
2: yes.
1: Right? It's an electric propulsion system. So the other nice thing is, going back to your point before, there's a lot less maintenance, just regular maintenance. But in the unlikely event that something does happen with a cell, you know exactly which cell is giving you the problem. So when you land, and this also goes to, excuse me, in terms of being a certified electric propulsion system, you had to prove redundancy.
2: Mm-hmm.
1: So really, this is like having a twin and a single. Okay, I'll get back to that.
2: Yeah.
1: To just keep that in mind.
2: Yeah.
1: So there's already that redundancy. But back on the note of knowing exactly which cell has a problem, you get on the ground, you say, Mr. Mechanic, this is the one. In 3 hours, they have it pulled out. They, you know, the whole thing is done in 3 hours.
2: They can change one cell out of
1: the pack. They can change one module. They would take the module out, and they know exactly where they're going. There's not 3 to 5 days of troubleshooting, waiting for parts, trying to figure out if they got it right. So that goes back to your other point.
2: Yeah.
1: And then just I'll make, I know you've got a question for me, the redundancy.
2: Yeah.
1: You have, think of, because the batteries are placed in the wings, they replace the fuels, the fuel tanks. So you have 50% independently feeding the dual coil motor.
2: Right, it's a double stack motor.
1: It's a double, yes, but you have 50% from each side independently. Again, in the unlikely event that one of those sides would have an issue, the other remaining side gives you 75% power. Climb to 5,000, get back safely. Same parameters that a multi-engine aircraft, right, a twin-engine aircraft, has to perform if it loses an engine.
2: Just no asymmetric thrust.
0: Right. Now, I was over at the H55 and Bristol display the other day. The battery packs, how many of them are going to be on board the Bristol plane?
1: So on the Bristol, we have... 86. I've been fried in the sun for a few days. So, but it's 86. So you have an equal amount in each wing, and then you have some forward of the firewall. Reason being is because, again, we're putting a soon-to-be certified EPS system in a certified airframe. So the way that we place the batteries and how many batteries go on every aircraft matches the certified. So the batteries on the B-23 Energic match the 140 horse of the certified B-23. And then the forward of the firewall is because it also has the same CG and weight and balance as the certified. So there is no extra anything. You can either simply order an electric or a Rotax powered.
2: Nice, nice.
0: Very cool.
2: We've been speaking with Christian Jorn of age 55. I want to thank you, and we can find you on the field at...
1: Go to the tower and look for the American flag. We are right there.
2: All right.
1: Please come by.
2: Very good. This is Digital Dave.
0: And I'm Fast Eddie.
2: And this is EAA Radio.
3: Let's take a listen to a classic interview from 2019.
2: Hello, this is Digital Dave.
0: And I'm Fast Eddie.
2: And joining us is...
0: our buddy Vic Krause.
2: From Warbirds of America.
4: Good morning, all.
0: Good morning, Vic. You're just a ball of energy.
4: Great to be here.
2: We don't have to ask him if he's up yet.
0: Nope, let him go.
4: Great to be here. I'm on my, what, eighth cup of coffee, something like that.
2: You just get it intravenous, right?
4: Whew, I'm telling you what.
0: And 13 of those nicotine patches, right?
4: I'll tell you something, man. I am so excited. You know, I was on with Bob Burnell at OSH. And we were talking about adjectives. It was a phoner interview. And I said, you know what, Bob, I've been thinking the word epic. That, you know, it's a buzzword everybody's talking about. So I was using that. The morning of that interview, it hit me. Colossal.
2: Colossal.
4: It's that new adjective.
2: Better than
4: colossal. Much better than epic. So here we are. It's going.
2: Here we are.
4: Man, I'm telling you, Warbirds coming in hot. We are on fire this year. Believe me, we got some surprises. It's going to be really fun.
2: Oh, boy. I guess we better get up there.
0: Yeah, we're going to have to.
4: Yeah, you got to. You got to come
0: up. Well, you got my favorite airplane, my favorite fighter plane up there. You've got a Hellcat, rare bird.
4: Yes.
0: I'm going to go drool all over that.
4: There's more to come. You know, so many aircraft are out in the wings, but they'll be arriving today, tomorrow. It'll flush out. I don't think there'll be a parking place in Fighter Town. This is the year of the fighter. Just, that's a big deal. It's a really big deal.
2: I still think your biggest buzz is going to be the XP-82.
4: Oh, yeah. Without a doubt.
0: Big draw there.
4: Yeah. How about it?
2: Yeah. The only one flying, period.
0: Yep.
4: It's probably the rarest of the rare. What do you think?
0: I mean, it's
4: almost been like the Holy Grail. People have talked about it. I remember 20, 30 years ago, people talked about that twin fuselage, and it was like, you know, a mirage. Where is it? Is there one? And here it is in aluminum and, you know, with all the gun barrels and all the right stuff. So here
2: all
4: we
2: right.
4: go.
0: Well, there weren't that many of them made. It was a little over 300, wasn't it?
4: I don't know if it was that many. I don't know, Dave. I don't know.
2: A few.
0: There were a couple.
2: Yeah.
0: There's probably another one laying around somewhere, and a guy's looking at that thinking,
2: Maybe.
4: That'd be nice. Yeah, that's going to be a huge draw. I agree.
0: Yeah, I know. I want to get down and take a look at that. But you've got other stuff going on, too, don't you?
4: You know,
2: stuff.
4: We
2: stuff.
4: Do. But you know something? I've never really brought it up, but one of the biggest assets that we have out in Warbirds of America is a wonderful songstress named Teresa Eamon. And I've never called her out. I'm doing it right now because she deserves it. Here's a gal that performs at the front end of every Warbirds in Review show, which is, what, 10, 10:30, and then 1, 1:30?
0: Yep.
4: Every day, this gal travels all over the country singing. Well, 7 years ago when I first heard her, she mesmerized me, and I caught her after one of her shows. I said, you know what you are? I said, you are the songbird of Warbird Alley. And she really liked that tag. And she's used it.
2: Did you get a jacket for her with that on
4: I
2: there?
4: Got nothing. Which is kind of like what we all get up here, but that's another story.
2: Yeah.
4: And we won't talk about that, or they're going to pull that plug that we talk
2: the,
4: over.
2: The so. triple your pay, did they?
4: Yeah, but she just got back from Geneseo,
2: right,
4: New York, did a big show there. She travels all over the United States, and that beautiful voice does those 40s and 50s. Hey, close your eyes. She will take you back.
0: She really will. We get to hear her up at World War II weekend
2: in Reading.
4: Incredible, yeah. Really. That girl's an energy, and look what she does. And she, you know, I sat with her and a gal named Kyle Goyette. She's with Sleeping Dog Productions. They do all the video up there in the Warbirds in Review. And they were inside one of the inside that Quonset commissioned officer quarters or whatever they call that place, real brand new building. And we were just jawboning because 3-4 days ago, that's all you had time to do. It was raining and it was blowing wind. So we were talking. And I told her, I said, you know what? I didn't invent this saying, but people don't really remember you for what you said. And people don't necessarily even remember you for what you did. I said, but Teresa, the reason you are memorable to everyone is they remember the way you made them feel.
0: Yeah.
4: And she is a penultimate entertainer, And she sure made me, and I'm sure by this time, hundreds of thousands of other people really feel good. Great asset, and we are blessed at Warbirds to have that girl, I say it.
0: She's fun to hang around with, too.
4: Oh, gosh, yeah. She's a great sense of humor and really a good friend. So, yeah, I just wanted to say it. There you go.
5: Now, I also heard something that you have a live bombshell bomb something to
4: a
5: talk
4: bomb.
5: About?
4: Oh, my goodness. You mean the Krauss kiloton bomb?
5: Yes, that's
4: it. Okay, so I hope I don't get the tires slashed on my brand-new Ford Ranger and make some of the real official judges mad. But guess what? It's never been done in 50 years. We are doing a People's Choice Warbird Award. That okay. means there's no rules, right? You can vote for whatever plane you want. There's no age limit. Anyone can vote. We ask people not to vote more than once or twice a day.
5: A day,
4: And don't sell your vote to a pilot. These guys are going to be trying to buy your vote. Do not sell a vote. That's no good.
5: That's collusion?
4: Yeah. Oh, and speaking of that, we don't care if there's Russian collusion. We're not going to do a recall. It's just not going to happen.
5: Okay.
0: So. I was going to say,
5: pretty much all is fair.
0: Pilots won't pay much for the votes anyway because they don't have a lot of money. They put it all in the airplane.
4: Oh, I thought they got paid a lot
5: billions
4: to bring those
5: and
4: planes.
5: Billions, yes. Yeah.
0: And none of it we see.
4: So here's the deal. Trade a plane, right? They're printing. Well, they've printed. You get your copy of Trade a Plane here. And there's going to be ballots on page, 49. There's actually ballots printed. You can tear it right out and fill it in. We got ballot boxes over at the TRAM headquarters. This is a real deal thing. First time ever in 50 years.
5: When you say real deal, there's a trophy awarded the whole bit.
4: No, didn't you see the bottom thing on this flyer?
5: Oh,
4: winner gets bragging rights and absolutely nothing else.
0: You mean that nobody even sprung for a case of beer or anything like that?
5: A can of smoke oil?
4: Yeah,
0: a gallon of gas?
4: Yeah, no, this is it. This is all just the prestige of being the aircraft selected by the attendees.
0: All right.
5: Actually, that's kind of a big deal.
4: It really is.
0: I'm going to make a prediction.
4: Uh-oh.
0: I'm going to make a prediction.
4: This is scary.
0: I'll bet you the most popular airplane to People's Choice is going to be the XB-82.
4: You know something? I would not bet against that. I would not bet against
5: that. I don't know, man. That B-29 is sure shiny.
0: It is.
5: It's all polished up.
4: You know, and that's the beauty of the People's Choice. You know, we can have a 9-year-old kid go, yeah, that XP, that's pretty cool. But, you know, I like that orange plane. Or the Cadet Culver.
0: Yep.
4: The drone. The drone of the 40s or whatever they called it.
5: There you go.
4: So anything
5: I like
4: can
5: the orange one.
4: Anything can happen. Anything can happen in a People's Choice. What we think, I mean, you and I would say, yeah, that XP, what was it, 82?
0: 82?
4: Yeah, that.
5: 81, 82, whatever.
4: Yeah,
5: whatever.
4: It was a good year. And
5: yeah.
4: So the People's Choice Award, never been done before. Everybody, get on board on this thing. Have some fun. Cast your ballot. There's no rules. None. And, you know, we ask that you guys don't counterfeit the ballots because we will not be checking. We don't care. We don't care. So that's a big deal. And the scavenger hunt, check this out. Last year we started that. It was viral. This year we doubled the number of sponsors. By the way, we've always had Aeroshell, Hartzell, and Trade a Plane. They've been supporting us for, 5 years. Guess what? So Covington Aircraft, Concord Battery, Inc., and Heritage Aero, right here in Illinois, came in, weighed in this year. They made it possible to load up all kinds of very, very cool prizes for the scavenger hunt guys. So, and there's a, get ready for this. I don't know how this worked out. Trade a Plane printed a whole entire full-page reproduction of the scavenger hunt chart. So you got it right in Trade a Plane. You don't have to come down and get it from us if you don't want to.
5: Okay.
4: So it's all over the place.
5: I thought every Warbird pilot knew how to do scavenger hunts because that's how they find parts.
4: Yeah, you know, you're right. Any of this vintage stuff, you're scavenging cars, motorcycles, anything.
0: Especially with that XP-82, the rarest of the rare. That one had to be a real killer.
5: Yeah. I understood he actually bought parts up for over 10 years before he even bought the airplane.
0: Yeah, I believe it.
4: Yeah, I heard that as well. Yeah.
5: Yeah.
4: Crazy
0: it
4: story.
0: Pays to have your own parts inventory, that's for sure.
5: Yeah.
4: So,
5: we found that out yesterday with our scooters, but that's another story.
4: Anyway, so, yeah, we're excited. We've got actually what amounts to almost 3 different attractions. The Tram Tour, 9th year. Scavenger Hunt, 2nd year. People's Choice, 1st year. So, really, when you look at those things, they're 3 different, attractions.
5: Right, 3 different ways to have fun.
4: Absolutely.
6: And the weather is going to be perfect for the week. So, you know, the best thing that we can do to you is to say to everybody.
5: Send everybody down there.
6: Send everybody Swamp down. You. Come on down.
4: Yeah, and so I don't get a really nasty spanking when I get back to Warbirds, I better mention, don't forget all you guys, Warbirds in Review, every day, two shows, incredible shows. The XB82 will be featured. The Simulator in the Youth Education Center, newly created just last year, and dedicated to Vlad Olenek, a dear friend to many of us in Warbirds. But they loaded that thing up with Corsair and P-51 simulators. You can go, oh, wait, you can't fly them unless you're 18 or under. How's that sound? 18
5: oh,
4: and
5: man.
4: Under.
6: Wait a minute.
4: So, yeah.
5: But so we can't fly them.
4: If we sneak in after hours, we can fire them sims up and go.
5: All right.
6: Mentally,
5: that's a deal.
6: Though, we're not 18 at all.
5: Yeah, we're 12.
4: That's it. That's it.
6: Just a couple of big kids having fun.
5: Can you play the Top Gun soundtrack for us while we fly?
4: Oh, you bet I can. Absolutely. Whatever you need.
6: It just sounds like there's so much fun. So, once again, you want to head out to the Warbirds Over America. You'll see Vic Krause out there. He's the guy, the white shirt and the red hat. Looks like a tornado.
5: There you
6: just
5: go.
6: Just running all over the place.
5: Yep. This is Digital Dave.
6: And I'm Fast Eddie.
5: And this is EAA Radio.
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7: And we're back here at the Push to Talk Hour with air traffic controllers in both the U.S. and Europe. I'm talking with Bob Knowles from
8: Evansville.
7: Stateside, well, Evansville, yeah. This side of the pond. And we've got Lutz here from Germany, who's been telling us about the division of airspace and a little bit about the differences and how that's run. Mm-hmm. You were starting to say something just before we went to break. Did we lose it in the train of thought from the
8: maybe?
9: Go ahead.
8: Okay, I thought maybe what would probably be more interesting is the GA in Germany, especially looking at the EAA. I'm actually building an aeroplane in Germany as well. So, and I've been an EAA member for close on 15 years. And just to give you some target figures, there's an organization in Germany that actually covers home building called the Oscar Osinus Verein, and I'm not quite sure if the number is right, but I think there's about 234 home builds flying in Germany. I think that's the number I remember from the last time I looked, and that just gives you kind of an idea of the scope of how much home building is going on in Germany. Now there's 82 million people and there's 240 home builds.
7: Yeah.
8: So the home build movement is pretty much dead. If you build, I mean, I'm in my village that I live in, everybody thinks I'm nuts. And that, so home building is really not a big deal. And people look at home builders very strangely. I keep in touch with a couple of guys that are building the same kind of plane as I am. And they all got the same stories. Like, everybody thinks we're crazy. And so we have to come out here to experience home building, because really in Germany, the home building scene is pretty much dead. And there's no movement. You look at the guys doing it and it's pretty much old guys. They're way past 60, and I think when this generation dies out, there's going to be a huge problem. There's just nobody interested anymore. There's no push, there's no drive, there are no programs, and that's a pretty sad state of affairs. And so, yeah, we pretty much come out here to experience home building and actually see things. And just to give you an idea of getting anything for home building, it's I mean, I spent half the time looking for things when I build. You know, where do I find this? I can get it from Spruce. But apparently when things cross that little piece of water that separate us, the price goes up about 10 times. So the freightage normally ends up being
9: more than the part. Huh?
8: Yeah, well, I ordered some, just to give you a ballpark figure, I ordered some glue a while back, and the glue was like $40. By the time it got delivered to my door, I had a bill for $130 postage and freight and import duties and taxes and whatever for a $40 item, you know. And I said, well, so if you get high-priced stuff, it's not too bad. But the minute you get small things, you just pretty much you're stuck out. So you come to EAA and you bring a big suitcase, and I've had people go home with Piper tires and winglets and strobe lights.
7: Well, I was going to say, if you I don't know, the shipping is coming out of the countries, or you know, out of the companies, I mean, these costs, if you had a buddy that lived here, could they grab these small items and
8: well
7: ship
8: yeah
7: you a
8: I have
7: care
8: that
7: package?
8: I've actually got a good friend who's a Lufthansa captain, and I have some friends here, and you can do it, but there's obviously there's import, and there's import duties, and the things have to be taxed. A lot of the time it's just also a bit of a hassle, because I got to get the stuff from Spruce to go somewhere, and then time coordination? When are you coming across? Can you bring it with? And I know when I travel, I mean, when I came over here...
7: Or can you ship it just from private individual and put
8: Well,
7: it
8: the shipping costs are pretty much the same. If you ship any items, you do it with UPS or FedEx or whatever. You can choose to ship by sea freight, which is... I actually had a guy down in Florida make me some canopies because this was one thing I couldn't find in Germany. At least I could find a canopy, but the cost was just out of control. And through the EAA and the internet, I found a company. It was actually a guy who works down in Florida, and he makes canopies. So I phoned him up, and I said, listen, can you make me a canopy for my plane? And he's like, yeah, send me the stuff, and I'll work with you. And he said, it's a good thing you just called me because I'm making two canopies for another German guy who lives up in Hamburg. And he said, you know, I'll just put them in a crate, and we'll ship them over. So he got it done. Great guy, great service. Worked out really well. He got these canopies in, and the canopies, it came to like $400. And we got the box of canopies. There were four canopies in there. And just my share of the freight came to like $600. So it was like $200 more than the canopies cost just to get them over there and get them through customs and get them taxed and, you know, the whole thing.
7: All of the
8: thing.
7: Canopies together.
8: Yeah, and it was one box with four canopies in, you know. Uh-huh. So that's just the cost is just – and even then, which is the sad thing, it was still way cheaper than getting it done back home.
9: Wow.
8: So, yeah, GA in Germany is general aviation is dying out, really. I know the people here complain about the gas price. So for your listeners who really – we're playing about $15 for a gallon of F-gas at the moment.
7: Right. Yeah, I know Europe's had that problem a long time, but I was just in Mexico a couple of – maybe about a month or a month and a half ago. And this is automotive fuel, and compared to here, it's $2.80 a gallon. On the other side of the border, it's $4.80. Mm-hmm. So
8: okay. Well, when I left, we were paying €1.60 a liter, which I'm going to ballpark is around $10 a gallon just for automotive fuel.
7: Right.
8: So, of course, that impacts general aviation. One of the other costs is we have landing fees. So when I go out flying, I fly a motor glider out of a flying club just south of where I live. And you pay €5.70. So what, about $7 per landing? I've had days where I've done 5-6 touch and goes, and I've spent more money paying for the landings than I have for the actual flying hour. So you factor all of that in, and flying is becoming, well, it's not becoming, it is an expensive business, and that's why it's dying out. It's people just can't afford to they can't even afford baseline flying. You can't fly a Cessna anymore. It's just getting out of control. We have a Cessna in our flying club, and it's $150 an hour if you convert it.
7: Right.
8: You know, and $150 an hour is a lot of money, and so people just don't fly anymore, and it's just getting less and less and less. The home build movement is pretty much gone and died out.
7: What about gliders and ultralights?
8: Gliders are a big thing. I mean, Germany is probably worldwide one of the leaders in glider manufacture, and also they love to fly gliders. One of the things is gliding in Germany is a club activity. In Germany, we say a Verein. It has a special status in terms of taxation and how they can move their money around, which is why we have a lot of these guys. And gliding involves work. So what they'll do is they'll get the youngsters involved in, well, you got to come on out for the weekend. You got to push the gliders out, pull them in, take the wings off, put the wings on, and then we'll give you a couple of flights. And that's how they get to their licenses. But you got to be really dedicated and motivated to go down that road. And we do have youngsters who do that, but not many. So that's a big thing. Ultralight is a big movement in Germany. The ultralight is really the thing that saved general aviation. We have a lot of ultralights flying around. A lot of people are moving towards ultralight, especially because our ultralight category, what you have as LSA here, that pretty much covers our ultralights. We don't have an LSA category. And the planes coming out these days, I mean, we have an ultralight in a neighboring hangar. That thing will run 160 knots. I mean, it's unbelievable. It's got a retractable undercarriage, variable pitch. It goes like a bat. And, I mean, it'll leave our Cessna 182 standing.
7: So do you see that continuing, at least, in terms of general aviation or the sport, the hobby of flying?
8: What we're trying to do now, we have a new organization, just for a change, we've got a new organization in Europe called the EASA, which is going to take over everything involved with aviation. We're not sure whether it's going to be dealing with the ultralights. I'm not exactly sure how that's going to work out. They want to get an LSA category here in Germany, but I think the ultralight movement has pretty much peaked in terms of speed, because a lot of people want speed, and there's just so much. There's a weight restriction on these planes. You're not allowed to. The weight restriction is 472.5 kilograms. I'm at, what is that, about 1,100 pounds? So
7: yeah, probably.
8: Okay, well, I can work it out in a sec. Let's just say it's about 1,100 pounds. And 1,100 pounds means you got two pilots, the aeroplane, the fuel, maximum takeoff weight. Now, the planes empty will normally weigh in at around, if they're these high-tech planes, I mean, I'm talking about go-fast, retractable undercarriage planes, you're probably looking between 280 and 300 kilos empty weight. So that's around 700 pounds. So your load factor, really, it's single-seaters. And they get built with two seats, but effectively, and if you want to keep them legal, you have to fly them single-seater. And there was a big movement a while back where the government actually, or the oversight agency, would actually go out to airfields and weigh these things. They'd get the pilots get out, and they'd put the thing on scales, and then they'd get the pilots on the scales, and then they'd say, oh, well, sorry, but, you know, what do you weigh? Like 230 pounds? Well, you know, you can't even fly the thing alone legally, never mind with anybody else.
7: Gracious.
8: So I think we've pretty much, in terms of where we can go with that, we've reached the end of the line. If we want to go beyond that, we're going to have to either go the LSA road or stick with the normal aircraft category that we have now. And ultralight flying, I think the trend that I'm getting in Germany, it's going back to grassroots and keeping it simple. And because the cost is much lower, the operating costs are lower.
10: Oh, yeah.
8: So I think there's more of a movement back towards ultralight. And I think that'll probably keep...
10: Now, are the ultralights subject to any kind of user fees or anything?
8: Well, you pay the same everywhere. The user fees in terms of airspace usage, we don't pay anything to use the airspace. What we do pay for is you pay for weather briefings, you pay to put in a flight plan. Mm-hmm. Having said that, I fly around. I hardly ever file flight plans. You need to file flight plans when you go into other countries. If you fly on over to France or so, there's certain restrictions, and often, like in Spain, anytime you fly in Spain, VFR, you have to file a flight plan.
10: Right.
8: Greece is the same thing. We have a deal with France at the moment where we can fly without filing. You don't pay for that. You'll pay for the weather briefing if you want. Mm-hmm. You will pay for landing fees, and that's really that's the kicker that will take it, is the landing fees. And the landing fees are structured according to the weight of the aeroplane, the noise that the aeroplane makes. Ballpark figure, we have an airfield just south of where I live. There's called Speyer. I did a landing with a U.S.-registered Cherokee 6 one time, and the landing fee was like $45. Now, if I landed there with my motor glider, it probably cost about $8. So it depends. They normally say up to 2 tons, the fee is a flat rate. And then depending on how the noise with the engine, you get a special stamp, and if it's not so noisy, then you can get away with a cheaper fee.
10: Well, that's always been my opposition to the user fees, and it's more as a controller. It's the more you start charging people for little things here and there, and you start nickel and diming them, they're going to quit paying for them, and they're compromising safety.
8: Yeah, absolutely, and that's what we found in Germany. And fortunately, as a center controller, I don't have to deal much with VFR anymore. When I started out, I had to work as a flight information. It's a separate service that we provide for VFR pilots, and it was the bane of my life. I used to work flight information. It was like the curse of the, you know, when you got to work in the morning, you got 3 hours of flight information on a Saturday morning, and the weather was good. And it's like, well, shoot me now and drag me out.
7: That just,
8: because what ends up happening is flying is expensive. So what's the first thing people do?
10: Right.
8: They don't fly much. And we have a lot of pilots, and I'm one of them, who really just keep their licenses current with a minimum amount of flying time. And if you then add in the factor of, for instance, ATC, pilots don't like to talk on the radio in the best of times. And then these German pilots, they don't talk to, or they hardly ever talk on the radio, because they're only flying 10, 15, 20 hours a year.
7: Right.
8: I'm just generalizing. I'm sure it's not for everybody, but for a greater part. And these guys will come on, they're too scared to actually use the service that's available to them, because we have flight information service and we have it run by great people. They really know what they're doing and they do provide a good service. But the people won't, and the service is free, by the way. Mm-hmm. The people won't use it because they're too scared. And I sit in the flying club and I'm going, well, why are you not calling flight information when you get stuck out? Ah, I can't call those people. They're too scary. And I actually get the flying club members, I take them to work, and I introduce them to the flight information specialists and say, well, these are the people, they're just guys, you know, and girls, they're not like monsters, we're not going to eat you, they're there to help you out, you know? We're providing a service. And the pilots are just, they get into a panic, and then you combine the little flying they do, the fact that they hardly ever talk on the radio, and it's a recipe for disaster. And we have pilots getting lost in Germany, which is, I mean, it's like a miracle to get lost in Germany, because it's so small, you don't really...
10: Yeah.
8: There's not really much space. There's big airfields all over, and really you you pretty much have to lose it to get lost in my neck of the woods.
10: Well, if you run into the mountains, you know if you've gone too far. If you get over the water, then you've gone too far.
8: Where I'm at, I'm on the Rhine River, and I mean, you just keep going east or west until you hit the big water, and then, you know, that's the Rhine River. And then you go north or south, and if you get the big mountains, you're in Switzerland. And if you go the other way around, then you know you're good.
10: Yeah.
8: So, you know, it's pretty simple. Nevertheless, the guys just don't use the services, and their flying skills are poor. And let me say again, I include myself in that category. I spend most of the time flying with the
10: flight instructor. Practice makes perfect.
8: Yeah, absolutely. And that's what's happening is people just – and these kind of people, they become a danger to themselves and to others. We have airspace infringements because pilots just don't know what's going on. And when they get into trouble, they'll get into the Frankfurt airspace, and they're just too scared to say anything. And I always say to them, well, just call the controller because, hell, it's better you call us. You know, it's not going to end up good on your resume when they scrape you off the front of a 747, which we've had happening, real near misses with 747s getting out of Frankfurt and guys flying through the localizer and through the extended center line. And I'm always saying, you know, just talk to the controllers. We're there to help you, and we'll help you out.
10: Yeah.
7: Okay, well, we're going to take another break here. 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
5: Good morning. This is Digital Dave.
0: I'm Fast Eddie. I got to tell you, I can't prop the space shuttle right now. I'm recovering from...
5: Yeah, that's right. You had to fix your shoulder.
0: I had to fix the shoulder. Rotator cuff surgery. Ugh. Anyway, we have got a zoo in front of us here.
5: Literally.
0: The studio... We have no more seats in the studio. We have people standing.
5: We had to make them stand, yeah.
0: Oh, the horror.
5: They had to draw straws. It was a fiasco.
0: It was. We've got Taras Lysenko and his group here.
5: Taras Lysenko. I can't even talk. Taras Lysenko. What happened to Smith? I mean, what happened to easy names, right? Brian Lynch, Marty Martin. Okay, there's a good one. And Dan Brandt. Hey, gentlemen, good morning.
0: Good morning.
11: Good morning. Good morning.
5: How you guys doing?
12: Good.
5: All right. Now, Taras, you're involved with the Dauntless dive bomber, correct?
13: Yeah, we brought a SBD-1 Dauntless dive bomber from. We picked it up in Miramar last week. It's a Miramar Marine Base, Air Base, Marine Corps Air Station, and we put it on a truck and we brought it here to show everybody because that's what we have to do. We have to do public outreach and educate the public on what the men and women, the greatest generation, did to protect our liberty and freedom. And that's what we're doing. We're interacting with as many people as possible, telling them a little bit about it and where they can learn more. And it will be, once after Sunday, it will head over to the Kalamazoo Aviation History Museum, known as the Air Zoo, Kalamazoo, Michigan, Portage, Michigan, to finish its restoration process, and then it'll go on to a prestigious place for public display where it will educate millions of more people.
5: Okay, so this is a non-flying at this point in time?
13: It's a non-flying restoration, but I'll let the restorer talk about that.
5: Okay. Which one of you guys is the restorer?
11: Oh, there he is. That would be me.
5: I see a hand.
11: That's
5: all I got. So, well, what was it doing at Miramar, first off?
13: Oh, I'll answer that. Yeah. When we recovered it back in 1994, it was slotted for the USS Alabama Battleship Park Memorial Museum, and hopefully I have the name right. It was slotted for there, and it's my understanding, I think I'm correct on this, that a little while after it arrived there, they had a hurricane in that area, and when a hurricane hits a museum, they get a lot of other extra damage. So this aircraft was put on a back burner. The restoration was put on a back burner. So the management of the National Naval Aviation Museum sent it to the USS Midway, where it kind of, my opinion, seemed to stay on a back burner as well.
5: Languished.
13: Yeah, it languished there for however many years, quite a few years. Well, then it got transferred to the Flying Leathernecks Museum, and they just did not have the oomph to...
5: It's a big job. Even a small airplane, it's a big job.
13: Yeah, and so it stayed there for a lot of years, and they closed their doors about 6 months ago, months ago. And so the Navy has to take everything back. So when I heard they closed their doors, I got on the phone to the management of the National Naval Aviation Museum and said... how about we put together a program to send it up to the Air Zoo, where they have a track record of doing this? And so I contacted the family of the pilot, who one of the members is with us here, and said, we need to transport this thing up to the Air Zoo. So I have a bunch of arguing to do. And
5: I'm not going to do it. You do it.
13: So I had a bunch of arguing. So I said, we need some support. So one of the family members, Brian, is with us right here.
5: Very cool. So tell us how your father's airplane ended up in the lake, right? Lake Michigan, Lake Superior, Lake Water. I don't know where it went.
13: Well, you're asking questions that I end up answering because it's a mystery to him. I'm the one who had to tell him.
5: You never told him?
13: And it's not his father, but it's his great uncle.
5: Oh, I'm sorry.

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1: One day, I'm at a medical conference in Vermont, and I get a call from this guy. He goes, "Was your dad Joe Lynch?" I'm like, "Yeah." He didn't even introduce himself. "Was your dad Joe Lynch?" I said, "Yeah." "Was your grandmother Thelma Bounds?" I'm like, "Yeah. You know, who is this?" And then he goes, "Well, I got a story for you." And that's when we found out that they had actually recovered that very airplane.
2: Wow.
1: And so it's been really pretty fascinating to go through the process and see what talent gets brought to bear on, you know, restoring an airplane like this. And my background's in mechanical engineering, and I just think this is just such a fantastic way to educate the public on what went on and you know, what goes on in our military and not only that, but the engineering behind it. And so it's a fascinating way to get involved in the education of the people around the country about what goes into putting our forces to work. It's
2: right.
1: Just fantastic.
2: And again, all before computers.
3: Yeah.
1: All before computers. These were slide rule guys, and they did a great job.
3: And one of the things that a lot of people don't know is that the Dauntless was the hero of the Midway battle, because everybody else got shot down. And, of course, the torpedoes and the torpedo bombers, they didn't work. They had problems with them. And it was the Dauntless that saved the day, turned the tide.
1: Absolutely. They built over 5,000 of them. I mean, it's unbelievable how the country geared up for that response. And the Dauntless did do a fantastic job.
3: Well, you know, and the restoration of this aircraft, you know, back when they were building these things, they could just punch them out like cookie cutter stuff. But here, you guys have got a one-of-a-kind aircraft, and you're going to restore it. This is going to be a static restoration, not a flying one.
4: Yep.
3: So you could be a little looser with it. But how much time do you think it's going to take? Like 3 or 4 times the amount of time it took to actually build it?
4: Well, I imagine when they built the airplane, we were probably talking weeks to build one of those. That would be my guess. We're talking years. The state of the airplane at the moment, and I first got my first chance to actually see the airplane just yesterday morning. I would say we're talking 5 years, maybe a little more, to finish it.
2: That's an incredible amount of effort.
5: We're quicker.
3: And you're not just going to do a restoration on it. You're going to have to do a preservation as well.
4: Yes.
3: Active corrosion or anything, you're going to have to mitigate that.
4: Yes. Well, a lot of that has already been done.
2: Flex seal.
4: But given the time that it has set idle, if you will, I think there's some of that we're probably going to have to readdress. And perhaps
2: at least
4: over.
2: Most of that time was in the West Coast, where the weather's kinder.
4: True, very, very true. Nevertheless, we've got at the Air Zoo, we've got about 80 active volunteers. Most of them in their 70s and 80s. We have 3 gentlemen in their 90s.
2: Wow.
4: Still actively restoring our airplanes. Because of the age group, the majority of them, I would say, are ex-military themselves. So they hold these projects very, very close to their heart. And the work they do is not just, you know, banging out sheet metal and getting it done. It comes from the heart.
2: Now, once the aircraft is complete,
4: mm-hmm.
2: you guys aren't keeping it.
4: No.
2: It's going to... It looks like the
6: No. We don't know. We don't know where it's going to go.
2: Okay.
6: We kind of keep that close hold because deals fall through, things change.
2: Well, I've got room in my backyard.
3: I got a driveway.
6: Look good in my front yard. HOA might have something to say about
2: it. Yeah, there you go.
6: Being in Florida.
2: I don't have an HOA.
6: Yeah.
2: Bring it on.
6: Look at you.
3: Hey, the only thing I would ask is if we get a hold of it, the engine's got to run. We got to be able to start it up.
2: What is your role, Naval Aviation Museum Foundation?
6: So the foundation, our job really is to help with public outreach for the National Aviation Museum. We are the fundraising arm, and we help the museum itself, help it operate by funding it for restorations, not this one, but they have 2 active restorations back there right now in Pensacola. We also do education outreach. The big one is operations expansion or modernization of the facility. It's a government-owned building, but we typically

0: we do a lot of help the museum with their operation.
1: Okay.
0: But the big thing is education. That's huge. And in this project, we got involved early on when terrorists went down and recovered it. We helped fund it at the direction of the Navy. So that's
2: they actually did fund the recovery.
0: We provided that resource.
2: Yeah, they funded the recovery, and they're a big part of the drivers of the whole educational push, because not only working closely with the Navy, but the donors and stuff, all the donors want to see an impact to what we're doing. That's why we're doing this splash here the way we're doing it. We're hoping to see over the next week 30,000 to 50,000 people who will all take the information we give them, put it on every social media thing they have. Our target is to reach tens of millions of people by the end of the week.
1: Oh, that's quite a goal. Real quick.
2: Social media helps.
1: Yeah
3: definitely.
1: You guys, websites, where can we go?
2: Yep. Here you go, right here. Here you go.
1: All right. Okay, there is a visit airzoo.org/SBD-1 for more information, and you can follow. I'm assuming you can be able to follow the restoration along.
2: They'll keep that updated, all the progress going along. All kind of there's tons of information. We have the pilot's jackets. The training jacket, the history of the pilot, all the rest, and some of it is terribly heart wrenching. When you find out, because this was not a combat casualty,
1: right?
2: And it's very hard for people to understand how somebody could be lost by the U.S. Navy in training, and so come to see the aircraft and follow the thing on the internet and share.
1: All right, we will. All right, gentlemen, all right. It's great to have you. Thanks for coming. Hope you enjoy the rest of the week. I'm Digital Dave.
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5: 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And I'm sitting in studio with Wanda Edelman. Wanda, good morning.
6: Good morning.
5: Tell us a little bit about what your responsibilities are here at Oshkosh.
6: I'm the air traffic manager of the control tower, which means I have overall responsibility to ensure the air traffic operations flow smoothly and, most importantly, safely. That I watch the tower operation. I also watch the MUCAOs, our departure platforms out near the runways. That's a mobile operation communication workstation is why they call them a MUCAO. I go out to Fisk, our VFR approach control, and I go down to Fond du Lac and kind of watch the whole operation and coordinate anything that needs to be done and ensure that we are running a safe operation for Air Venture.
5: Wanda, how long have you been doing this particular job?
6: I've been in the FAA for 26 years, but I've only done Air Venture for 6 years. This is my sixth year.
5: Now, when Air Venture is not going on, what are you doing at that time?
6: I'm the air traffic manager at Milwaukee Mitchell Tower, so I'm responsible for that operation. I also oversee all the air traffic operation in Wisconsin, Rockford, Illinois, and 3 facilities in Indiana.
5: Wow, you're busy.
6: Yeah, that busy in addition to having 5 teenagers. It's like a juggling act sometimes.
5: Wanda, how long in advance of Air Venture do you have to start preparing for this?
6: Actually, we start the day that this is over. We start for next year. We like to review what happened this year and, you know, the lessons learned and what we need to do different or tweak the procedures or the personnel or whatever. So it's pretty much a year-round process. In the spring, obviously, it gets cranked up a little bit more, and we're a whole lot more busier in the spring getting ready for it, but it is a year-round process.
5: Do you have a staff to help you organize all of this?
6: Absolutely. In Milwaukee, we have a support specialist and administrative officer that helps take care of a lot of the paperwork-type stuff and the logistics of it, but we also use the supervisors that we use up here. They're everywhere from Duluth, Minnesota, to Peoria, Illinois, out to Evansville, Grand Rapids, and we talk on a lot on the procedural side. So I do have a pretty big staff and very talented staff.
5: So Wanda, what is it with the FAA and Air Venture and the color pink?
6: That actually is a pretty good story. About 12 years ago and prior to that, they had used a different color, a safety color, for the air traffic controllers. They had the bright yellow 1 year and the bright orange 1 year, and they tried red 1 year. But every year that they would pick a color, some other outfit like Flightline Ops has orange. And we wanted a color that was very distinctive, so when the pilot sees a pink shirt, and this bright of a pink shirt, mostly on guys, that they know that that's an air traffic controller, and then they pay attention, whether they're using wands or the radios, that they see the controllers, especially when they're out on the field, that they see them and they pay attention and listen to what the controllers say. Some of the guys really like it, some not so much, and we've had requests to change to a different safety color, but the pink is really, really visible out on the runway. When you're up in the tower cab and you look out over the field of a couple thousand people, you can see the air traffic controllers very, very clearly. It's very visible, and it's a safety thing, and you don't often see people in this color, or at least guys in this color of pink, because it is pretty bright.
5: As a longtime AirVenture volunteer, I can tell you one of our number one rules is we are not allowed to wear pink.
6: And that's really good, because we do want the pilots to know that the pink is the air traffic controller, that they have to follow their instructions. But when we're out on the field, if we're walking out there in our pink shirts, the pilots will stop us, and they'll a lot of times thank us for what we've done, or they might ask us a question to clarify some procedure, or if they had a problem, it's a good thing to know where our problems are and what they are so we can work on fixing them.
5: Wanda, what types of resources does the FAA give you to help put AirVenture on?
6: They pretty much give us whatever we need to make it happen and to make it happen safely. They've given us enough controllers to do it, and they've really updated our equipment in the last couple years, which sometimes is good and sometimes is bad. When you get brand new equipment, it takes a little while to work out the bugs. We've had some problems with our new ATIS this year. Hopefully, I think yesterday we got those all cleared up. But we have the personnel and the budget that we need to take care of this.
5: And that leads me into my next question, and that is how many staff members, how many controllers specifically do you have working for you at AirVenture?
6: We have 64 controllers in addition to the 5 contract controllers that work here year-round. We bring in 64 controllers basically from the center, one-third of the United States, the Central Terminal Service Area. In addition, we bring 11 supervisors and 2 operations managers, and then the 2 support staff and me.
5: Wanda, if there is an air traffic controller that is interested in working at AirVenture, and I'm sure it's pretty popular, what process do they go through in order to be able to participate here?
6: Well, in the late fall or early spring, we put out a bid, and they just have to put their paperwork in to volunteer for it. This year we had 144 volunteer, and of those we selected the 64 controllers.
5: Wow, 144 people volunteered. Then what process do you use to decide which 64? That's a large number to weed down.
6: That really is. The controllers are put into one of 3 categories. The veteran controllers have been at Oshkosh for 3 years or more, and then we have the limited controllers with limited experience, and they have 1 or 2 years experience, and then rookie controllers. So we always want to pick 32 veteran controllers. We break them up into 16 teams, so each team should have 2 veteran controllers and then 1 limited. They get a recommendation from their facility manager that they think they're, you know, a great controller, and then we also, the management team, give some recommendations, and then after that we select them based on seniority. So in each one of the different categories we select the, you know, the top ones of all those, and so we should have 16 rookies and 16 limited controllers.
5: Well, and I guess what that does then is provides a training wheel for the future. If you're always bringing in trainees every year, then you've got some experienced staff to choose from for years to come.
6: Exactly. That's why we do it. Because even though all these controllers are certified in their home facilities, when they come up to Oshkosh, our procedures are quite a bit different. So the rookies and even the limiteds, they get to work with a couple of veteran controllers that know the operation, know how it works, and it is a really good training field for us up here.
5: Now, as any of us who have flown into AirVenture know, it can be a complicated procedure. Do you have any input as to the development of that procedure and how that works?
6: I do, but actually the procedures have been developed over 30 years based on the traffic and how it's grown and the mix of traffic that we work. And every year we look at what we're doing, and sometimes we come up with some out-of-the-box thinking, you know, try to just brainstorm if we have a problem, what can we do different. And we've come up with a couple of really good ideas, and then we start thinking about it, and, well, fixing that problem is going to cause this problem, and then we kind of end up morphing back into what we do already, because what we do really works really well for the traffic mix that we get here.
5: Well, and that's evidenced by how successful everybody is in getting here.
6: Yeah, it's been a really safe year, and they are very specific procedures. I mean, there's no other airport in the world where they, you can land three aircraft at a time and then tell them to turn off into the grass. And we clear all the arrivals from the tower, the departures from the MUCAOs, the departure platforms, and they coordinate between each other. We also have four controllers work in each position, where in normal facilities it's going to be one controller on one position, where we work in a team concept. And that works really well for us. We'll have one communicator and two spotters, and the communicator is the only one that's talking to the aircraft. And then the team lead will kind of watch over the whole thing. And then they rotate different. Everybody gets to, you know, be a chance, have a chance at being the communicator and the spotters. But there's just so many aircraft and so many weird things can happen and do happen that we need the spotters to make sure that, that we see everything that's going on to keep it safe.
5: So a lot of eyes in the sky, so to speak.
6: An awful lot of them. And that's a good thing. And even the supervisors standing behind the teams sometimes will catch something, or, you know, maybe one runway will get overburdened and they have to peel one aircraft off and put it on the other runway. But safety is our biggest concern, and that's why we have a lot of eyes on the sky.
5: Now, I know there's a lot of simulators in use in the FAA now, just as airlines use simulators for pilots. I know the FAA is using simulators for air traffic controllers. Is there such a product to help prepare a rookie controller for the AirVenture experience?
6: Actually, there's not one in use yet, and we have talked about the possibility of doing that. They have one, the closest one to us is the one at O'Hare, but right now they're really busy using it to train O'Hare controllers. We don't have one in Milwaukee, and so I don't see that happening, at least not in the near future.
5: So AirVenture is a very special time of year for aviators. How many of the 64 controllers that you employ here are also pilots?
6: I would probably say about a quarter of them is all, between a quarter and a half. There are a lot of pilots, but like our supervisor out at Fisk, Ray Thiefald, he loves airplanes. He knows every single airplane in the sky. I think I've seen him stumped maybe once or twice, but he can see and identify an aircraft even before I see there's an aircraft out there. And he doesn't fly. He's not a pilot, but he just loves airplanes, and that happens with a lot of the controllers, but they all have the experience level that we need to keep things safe.
5: Talking to pilots, Wanda, what would you, I'm going to turn the mic over to you for a minute and say, what would you like to say to pilots who may be getting in their airplanes today, tomorrow, the next day to head for AirVenture? What words of advice would you have for them?
6: The very biggest thing is preparation, to make sure and have a copy of the NOTAM and to read it thoroughly and be thoroughly familiar with everything, with all our procedures. The other thing we did a couple years ago is develop a website. It's airventure.org/ATC, air traffic control. So airventure.org/ATC, and it outlines our procedures. It's got pictures. It got helpful tips, and it's really a good website. It's been developed by controllers and pilots together, just so that the pilots know what to expect, because there's always odd things popping up here and there, and, you know, sometimes pilots don't do or can't do exactly what we ask them. So if they're familiar with it before they come up here, that really helps us out.
5: Okay, Wanda Edelman, thank you very much for joining us today on EAA Radio, and I wish you all the best of luck with your operation this year. It looks like it's going smoothly, and we'll keep our fingers crossed that things continue to go smoothly and that we keep good weather.
6: Thank you very much. I really appreciate it.
5: Jay Mongi reporting live for EAA Radio Oshkosh.
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1: Here is Digital Dave.
3: And I'm Fast Eddie.
1: And joining us, Fast Eddie?
3: And we've got Danny Sims from our friends at the Friendly Aviation Agency. And we're going to talk about something that scares the heck out of pretty much every pilot out there. We're talking about icing.
1: Oh, like frosting your beer mug?
3: No. Everybody loves a frosted beer mug. But when your wings get frosted.
1: Oh.
3: Yeah, that's bad news. Good morning.
7: Good morning. I'm glad to be here.
1: Really?
7: I am. Exactly. You know, lots of times we get a bad rap and stuff. But, you know, we come out here and we let people know what we're doing, especially with aviation weather research. And I just can't tell you how many times our customers, the pilots and others, say, we appreciate what you're doing. Keep it up. And that's just so, it really is satisfying.
1: That is good. We're talking about icing now. Traditionally, we've always thought icing, clouds, only time. And we're finding out now that is not the case.
7: Well, we're starting to get reports of people who say, I'm not in the clouds, and I got icing coming up. And the first time I heard about that, it was a flight out in California. They talked about it, and I'm just like, that just can't be. And, you know, there must be some other explanation. But I was talking to a pilot earlier this week who experienced the same type of thing. And so we're in a situation most likely, and this is something we'll have to investigate further, but most likely you're very, very close to saturation, but just not close enough. And of course, the aerodynamic effects of the aircraft influence things, and it, maybe that's what it's doing, is it's just pushing it over just enough to cool it so that you do get that condensation forming. It's something that it just goes to show we don't have all the answers yet, and we're going to still continue. Our research needs to continue.
1: Now, the philosophy I was always taught was any icing is bad. So even just a light frosting is bad.
7: It depends on your aircraft and the capabilities. But, you know, if you're in an aircraft without any type of icing protection at all, yes, you need to deviate from it as quickly as possible, any of it at all. So it's aircraft dependent, and that's what it really comes down to. But that's why we certify to different levels, and that's what we're going to with the FAA.
1: Yeah, I see you've now identified different classes of icing, if you want to call it that. Your research is also aimed at predicting where icing and when icing will occur?
7: Exactly, and that's the bulk of our research right now, is that prediction. We've had some products out for quite a few years. We, the FAA, developed them, passed them over to the National Weather Service. They operate and maintain for the prediction of icing. We get the probability. We try to give an indication of an intensity. Those products were, I'll say they were coarse as far as the spatial dimension. The technology that we have now, we're able to really fine-tune that. We can get down now to on the order of 2 kilometers, which is 3 kilometers, excuse me, grid spacing, which is just a little bit under 2 miles, which may not or may sound like that's a pretty good distance, especially with a GA aircraft. But compared to where we are, that's very, very fine resolution. And it enables us also to start modeling the actual mechanisms for ice production in the atmosphere. Whereas before, we'd look at temperature, we'd look at relative humidity as an example, and we'd just say, hey, if you're close, if it's below freezing and you're humid, you got a chance for icing. Now we're able to fine-tune that, and that's where we're going.
1: Okay, and is this real time? In other words, I'm flying, I start getting ice. Can you reliably say, well, if you just deviate to this heading, in 3 miles you'll be clear?
7: Unfortunately not. It's a prediction that's looking out in time.
1: Okay.
7: We have a product where we take in things to give you a diagnosis. That's only up to date once an hour. So, yeah, unfortunately, we don't have something real time. So it really comes back to the pilot. If you, the first indications you see of ice buildup, you need to do something. Don't wait.
1: Okay. As a pilot, where would I expect the first occurrence of icing on my aircraft to be? Windscreen, propeller, wing? Where should I be looking?
7: Yeah, the windscreen's a good one. Any type of appendage that might be on the aircraft itself, whether it's an antenna or anything like that, wipers. The windows are oftentimes a very, very good indication. You may not be able to see your wings themselves, but if you can, that leading edge, very, very important, those types of things. Those sharp surfaces.
1: Right, where the airflow deviates.
3: I was in a Bonanza flight one time in February. We were at about 3,000 feet in the clouds, and we started picking up ice on the wing strakes, the little panels. We saw ice there, and also we're picking it up on the windshield. And about the time I saw it, my pilot friend got a hold of ATC and deviated. But that's the first time, and hopefully the only time, I ever get to see airframe icing. It was quite concerning.
7: Mm-hmm.
1: And I guess when you're asking for a deviation, you should say why.
7: Exactly. Let them know why. I'm picking up icing. let me, you know, what's the best thing? You know, traditionally, it's sometimes you want to go up to get out of it. You get into colder conditions or get out of the clouds, get down into something below the freezing level. So those types of things. But yes, definitely let them know I'm picking up icing. I want to get out of it.
1: It says here that you're using radar and satellite technology now to look for areas that are going to be, you know, likely. That's the word I couldn't think of.
7: Exactly, and that's what we're doing. We ran a field program just a couple years ago, working with our partners in Canada, and we collected a tremendous amount of data. We've gone back now, and our friends at NOAA have recently, in the past couple of years, released weather satellites that have a lot more capabilities. They're able to see things that we couldn't see before using IR channels, visible channels. And we can take those products and give and differentiate what's going on at the cloud. Is it frozen or is it liquid water? And if it's liquid water, how big are those drops? Because we haven't touched upon it, but the larger the drop, the greater the hazard. So we're bringing that information now in that we didn't have before. And those satellites are very, very fine resolution in the spatial dimension. For radar, and this is weather radar itself, mm-hmm. we were using just a composite picture. Now we're looking at the radar in the vertical itself, giving a more complete structure of the atmosphere. Because if you got precipitation, you got water drops. And then you combine that with your knowledge of where the freezing level is. If you're in an environment where you're below freezing and the radar is telling you you got precipitation drops, i.e., there's an icing threat there.
1: Okay.
3: Well, now, another point about icing, are you worried about carburetor icing as well?
7: We haven't been working on that, but that continues to be a source of impact and of accidents.
1: Sure.
7: So we've been focused on the structural icing itself. But that carburetor icing and those impacts can be just as insidious. So again, that's probably areas where future research. But no, we have not been focused on that.
3: So you're just strictly structural icing.
7: Structural at this point.
1: You just said something that piqued my interest. You said larger drops are more dangerous. Why is that? Is it because there's just more moisture available?
7: The larger drops, when they hit upon, say, the leading edge of a wing, mm-hmm. they won't freeze upon impact. They will hit and run back.
1: Oh.
7: And so let's say you got boots, pneumatic boots. You activate those boots, they get rid of that buildup on the leading edge. If it hits the wing and runs back and then refreezes, you get a ridge
1: right.
7: on the top of your wing. You can't get rid of it with your boot. And that ridge is going to interrupt that aerodynamic flow.
1: Okay.
7: That's why the large drops are more of a hazard.
3: Okay. Is the FAA actively pursuing methods of de-icing airplanes? I know they've got the weeping leading edge. They've got boots. Are there any other options that the FAA is exploring?
7: I don't know of the options of that. I do know that the FAA is working on the de-icing of aircraft itself. That's another branch that we have that's at our technical center in Atlantic City, New Jersey, that's working on it. I'm aware of what they're doing, but I would just be speculating if I went and said it. But the answer is, yes, we are doing things. I'm not the one that could be able to tell you about that.
1: Right.
7: But yeah.
1: You know, in the vernacular, not my job, man.
3: Not my job, man. Yeah. Now, I've seen pictures of the FAA trying to simulate airframe icing upstairs. They have an airplane with a sprayer on it, and then there's another airplane that's right smack in the middle of that. That's got to be dicey flying.
7: Well, that's your certification, oftentimes, how that's done. But yeah, dicey flying.
1: That's the best way to do it.
7: It's the best way to do it, exactly. You have to see how the aircraft's going to react.
3: Do you guys ever try to simulate icing conditions in, say, a wind tunnel?
7: Yes. Yes, that happens also.
1: Mm-hmm. That's less expensive.
3: And
7: a little bit safer.
1: Yeah.
3: I'd say a lot safer.
1: Yep. Yep. About on average, and I don't even know if this is your purview, how many icing incidents, significant icing incidents per year are there?
7: So, the NTSB provides us that information. It's very good. We tend to have maybe half a dozen a year, but the fatalities are holding constant, 4 to 5 fatalities a year.
1: Okay.
7: Due to structural in-flight icing. And, you know, no, any fatality is just not acceptable.
1: Right. So, icing bad, do something about it.
3: Yeah.
1: Call somebody, get a deviation, get out of that area.
7: Exactly.
1: Turn around.
7: Exactly.
3: Pretty much.
1: Yeah.
7: Do something.
1: Yes.
7: Do something. Don't wait.
1: Then don't assume it's going to go away.
7: Yeah. Don't assume it's not going away.
1: Yeah.
7: If you see it, do something.
1: Okay. Very good to remember. And it can affect practically any aircraft. I mean, obviously, any speed ranges don't really make a difference.
7: Well, yeah, it actually does. The slower you're moving, the longer you're going to be in those conditions. So that's where speed comes into effect. And it is very aircraft independent. But, you know, if you're in it, the best thing is to get out of it.
1: Right, and let somebody know. Mm-hmm. All right. Well, I want to thank you for joining us. We've been speaking with Danny Sims from the FAA about icing. I'm Digital Dave.
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1: Oh.
4: Here's an interview from AirVenture 2011.
8: This is Kate Daughtry. Kate, you are the Director of Communications for Kestrel. Is that not correct these days?
9: Oh, that is correct. I'm the lucky girl that gets to be the professional talker of sorts for Kestrel Aircraft. Kestrel Aircraft is Alan Klempmeyer's new project, his reentry into the industry.
8: Yeah, that's what I was going to say. You guys, you know, you kind of faded out for a little while, but now you're back. You got some really cool airplanes in front of your tent, which I can see over here from the EAA radio station.
9: Well,
8: what do you got going on?
9: Well, first of all, let me just say we'd love for people to come by and take a look to see what we have cooking over at Kestrel this year. We are located east of the new tower and north of Honda and the helicopter people. That's probably the best description to our location. We have the Kestrel aircraft, which was formerly Farnborough, which is a big all composite 6+2 place, hopefully, aircraft turboprop airplane.
8: Single engine, right?
9: Single engine that Alan Klempmeyer is going to bring into the market as an FAA-certified product.
8: Yes, yes, yes. And the difference, though, between the Farnborough and the Kestrel is significant, though.
9: Now. Well, one of the things over the course of the last several years, Alan has been taking a look at exactly what product or what project he would like to continue with and bring into market. Alan is our innovator, our entrepreneur innovator for certified aircraft. And so he spent about a year and a half taking a look at where a number of projects were in the progression, where their engineering was at that point. And the all-composite aircraft, Farnborough aircraft, and Farnborough's UK company, we originated in the UK, it was very well progressed as far as engineering and progress that was actually being made, including the proof of concept aircraft that we currently have at the display as well. So he decided to embrace that program a year
8: ago. That's a good word.
9: Eight days before Oshkosh, in a really big flurry, he called me one day and said, "And by the way, have I told you what we're going to do?" So very quickly we announced that this was the new project to CAPE. So this year we're a little bit more sophisticated. We had a lot more time to plan for the show.
8: Yeah.
9: And we actually announced that we've chosen the Honeywell engine, the TPE 331-14 GR, the Garrett engine that will be going into the aircraft. We're very, very pleased with the team.
8: Excellent.
9: Of Honeywell and how they really have embraced us at the same time and really are interested and want to assure our success.
8: Well, but there's one other thing that you announced, which is that you've gone into the ModWorks business.
9: Kestrel AeroWorks
8: is
9: what that's going to be called. Originally, that was something Alan was taking a look at doing following Cirrus, his Cirrus days. And he's always had an interest in doing that. Alan is very clear what he believes is sellable and what is necessary to sell in the market. Alan is all about trying to bring back pilots that maybe have left the industry, and also certainly our emphasis when we were all at Cirrus was to actually grow the industry. So He is going to, we're going to start with Kestrel Aeroworks, and we're going to start with the Piper Meridian.
8: Excellent.
9: And we'll be starting
8: avionics. What are you going to be doing? You're going to be doing avionics, but also
9: avionics.
8: Interiors, right?
9: Well, ergonomically correct. You know, more easier to operate, be able to get in and out a little bit easier. Location of the cockpit. It's just not pulling out, the six packs and putting in the boxes. The whole cockpit is going to be redone.
8: Yeah, I can't wait to see what the first one looks like because this is exciting. So, how do people find out more so that they can talk about maybe getting their airplane done?
9: Well, we have a website, www.kestrel.aero, and we actually have an AeroWorks tab. And we're very interested in finding out people's impression, what they believe they think would like to have done. We want to be able to bring more value to the aircraft for those customers and for those owners who are flying those aircraft. And we also want to prepare them to step up, and of course, into the Kestrel at some point
8: yes,
9: as well.
8: Right. I understand that. And, yeah, if they come in and they tweak one airplane and they're happy with it, maybe we can get that sold and move you into something else.
9: Absolutely.
8: Yeah. Yeah.
9: Comfort, performance, and safety.
8: That's comfort, performance, and safety. I like that. And he said something about 2.5 hours to Goose Bay, or what was that about?
9: Well, he'd always wanted to do a ferry flight. And so earlier this year, Alan did a ferry flight at a caravan.
8: Uh-huh.
9: And one of the things the pilot who was doing the ferrying said is our pilot for the Kestrel and has flown the Kestrel across the pond several times.
8: Uh-huh.
9: And his remark was, you know, they were tugging along, and the pilot looked at Ellen and said, and in the Kestrel, we'll be going twice as fast.
8: That sounds wonderful. That's great. Kate, thank you so much for taking the time to talk to us. And
9: thank you so much for inviting me to do so. And the same to you, Amy. Thanks so much. Everyone have a great show.
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1: This is Digital Dave.
10: I'm Fast Eddie, and yesterday was exactly that. It was break a vehicle day.
1: Yeah, break
10: at
1: a vehicle
10: campsite.
1: Day. Fix everything.
10: That's it.
1: Last second, we decided to bring tools, and boy, did that come in handy.
10: Oh, brother. I hate when that happens.
1: Yep. Anyway, joining us is Mr. Corey Puri. Did I get that right at all?
11: Pretty close. Corey Puri.
1: Puri. Wow.
10: Okay.
11: Yeah.
1: Okay, we won't even touch that. You've taken all the abuse you need.
10: Yeah, I was going to say, and everything we touch pretty much falls apart.
1: Anyway, and he's from EAA Membership Benefits. Is that correct?
11: That's correct, yeah.
1: Great. Well, let's talk about membership benefits then.
11: Yeah.
10: What's new?
11: Oh, it's been a busy year. Really, really busy year already. Based on some survey work that we did some updates to some benefits. We did some extensions in product lines, and we also created some new benefits and even new categories of membership. So, but starting off with everybody's favorite, we're up to about 8,400 downloads of SolidWorks so far for our members. 2 weeks ago, they gave us some really good news. I wish they would have given us more time to announce it, but we're upgraded to the Education Premium Edition of SolidWorks, which is basically the same software that they use to teach people SolidWorks at engineering schools. So it is fully uninhibited now. You can use every bit of the software. The only thing it doesn't have is the network solutions where you can, in a engineering department, share parts, files, and stuff like that. But everything else is in there, from full stress and flow analysis at the assembly level, and the toolbox is in there, and the electrical module, which everybody was asking for working on their panels and designing those on instrument panels. So it's all there now.
1: Wow.
11: Yeah.
10: That's a big thing.
11: Yes.
1: And learning SolidWorks is not a weekend undertaking.
11: Yes, yes. They're also Dassault Systèmes, SolidWorks product developer, is also a sponsor of the Founders Innovation Prize this year. So they're giving away free commercial licenses to people who make our finalists for the Founders Innovation Prize. So they're really invested in EA now. So they really like what we're doing. They like our members a lot, and they want to give us more toys to play with. So
1: wow. Yep. That's kind of amazing.
10: I like that.
11: Yep. Along the same lines there, we were getting constant questions about what kind of computer it takes to run SolidWorks, because it does take a higher-end graphics card. Dell is now one of our partners too. They're giving us giving our members 5% off of Dell Precision workstations. And so they're at the Innovation Showcase tent this week to help people pick out the right computer and answer questions about speccing a computer. And so 5% discount on that, and they can get access to both of those benefits at eaa.org/SolidWorks. The other thing that we have is that we got feedback from our members saying we really like what EA does with events. Go figure. It's even at the chapter level. Our chapters are constantly putting out really cool events for Flying Young Eagles and other stuff. So we decided to extend our very popular calendar online and partner with Social Flight, and they're going to deliver weekly newsletter of localized events. So a member can go onto our website, sign up for that events newsletter, and they'll get those weekly events delivered to them every single week. And it's within, 100-mile radius of where they're at. So it should be really kind of cool.
3: This is for people like would like to go out to, pancake breakfasts and fly-ins?
1: They'd like to know about them, yeah.
11: Yeah, absolutely. Yeah, so all of it out there. They have a pretty really good events calendar, too, at Social Flight. We have a great calendar as well. So we're kind of merged the two together, and now members won't miss anything. So
1: no excuse for not being there.
11: Yeah. And as well, it's an excuse to go flying.
1: So, oh, yeah. There you go.
11: Yeah. So eaa.org/eventnews is where you can sign into our website and sign up for that benefit. So in the future there, Social Flight is working with us on some member-exclusive giveaways. So when you check in at different locations, you might get, your name might get drawn for a free avionics upgrade or some Bose headset or stuff like that. So,
1: well, that's some pretty serious prizes.
3: That is a serious prize. That Bose headset's worth quite a few bucks.
11: Yes. So sign up for that newsletter, and then you'll be entered into those drawings and get the app, and you can track your progress on that. So, Virtual Flight Academy, we launched last year. It's been very well received, especially at the chapter levels. They're using it as an engagement tool for Young Eagle flights. We just added stage 2 for that, so another 5 lessons are in there. And we worked with Redbird because we wanted something more robust, especially at those Young Eagles events. The kids are kind of pulling on controls and stuff like that.
1: Yeah.
11: So Redbird's going to give them a discount on the alloy controls as well as other full simulators through our website. And we're also working with Honeycomb. They're a new entry to the flight simulator control market to get discounts on those as well. All of those you can get at eaa.org/VFA-related benefits. So, and if you're on grounds today, which I'm assuming if you're listening in, you are on grounds, you can head over to the Blue Barn and get entered into a drawing for a either a stick from Thrustmaster on a daily drawing, or you can get entered into a drawing for a Dell workstation there, or you can also get entered into a drawing for those set of alloy controls from Redbird. So head over to the Blue Barn. So
1: yeah, I want that Dell workstation.
3: Yeah. you and me both.
11: Yeah,
3: I think of the things I could get into with that.
11: Yeah, absolutely.
1: You guys are awfully busy over there at Member Benefits.
11: We are. I never get any sleep over there.
1: Yeah.
11: So, we're working. We also saw an opportunity because members want better weather information and also the ability to improve their knowledge of weather. And so we partnered with AV Weather Workshops and AV Weather Workshops and Scott Denstead over there. He is really great source. He's a subject matter expert. Used to work for the National Weather Service. So members can get $30 off of an annual subscription to that and Weather Spork, which is a great tool. So
1: Weather Spork, I love the name.
3: I've never heard of
1: Weather
3: Spork. No,
1: that's a new one.
3: I'm going to have to do some research on that.
1: Yep.
11: Yeah, it's pretty cool. Pretty cool tool. The Weather Spork in particular has the ability to tell you when to take off if you're planning a trip. As opposed to a lot of the tools built into electronic flight bags, they give you 3-hour increment windows. And if you're just doing a 1-hour flight, you might have bad weather at this increment. You might have bad weather at the 3-hour increment. But there might be a nice window of 2 hours in there, say, that looks good. Their algorithm is built in such a way that it can tell you exactly when to take off. So
1: Advanced.
10: That is advanced. Yeah. And that's a pretty good tool, too, especially if you're in flight training, because all you're doing is just buzzing around the airport anyway.
11: Yeah,
10: and,
11: absolutely.
10: And, you know, it might not be good for cross-country,
11: yeah,
10: but it could work well for local stuff.
11: Yeah. We're also going to work with Scott. He's going to do a webinar series for us where he's going to continue to teach our members about how to analyze weather, to make better decisions about when to go or not go. And so it's going to be a really great opportunity for our members to get. And we know our members just love information about weather. We pushed out a couple of posts on our social media about Scott's weather analysis that he did leading up to this event, and it just took off. They were really well received.
10: Now, if you could just find a way to control the weather to avoid
1: That's
10: mud
1: right.
10: ventures, a lot of people would be happy.
11: Oh yeah, we could use this water about like 3 weeks ago, and then
1: spread out over a couple weeks.
11: Exactly.
1: I'd say the automatic airport washing system got stuck.
10: Yeah, somebody forgot to switch it off.
11: Yeah. Exactly. We also we're trying to make our organization more appealing to those really young pilots, and especially professional pilots. And so we partnered with the Professional Pilots of Tomorrow, and they're going to work with people who are pursuing a pilot career to do mentoring. So in the 18 to 22 year old age group, you'll now be able to get free mentoring. Professional mentoring. So it'd be stuff like how to network with other pilots and how to interview for interviewing skills and all those other great things that you would need to get a job at whatever type of operation that you're looking to
10: do. Well, not just get a job, but I know that there was a time during some of the flight training that I took that I thought, you know, I'm just not making any progress here.
11: Oh, yeah, yeah. There are skills-based.
1: The plateau effect, yeah.
10: Yep.
1: Yeah,
10: And a mentor will really help you get through that.
11: Absolutely. And also, I wanted to mention, too, we've got the programs for that called the Eagle Flight Program. So if you're learning to fly, just as a member who's not just interested in flying for fun, you know, we've got an Eagle Flight Program where you can get some free mentoring, too. So,
1: okay.
11: Last thing.
10: The latest but greatest, right?
11: Yeah, and this has been a collaboration internally at EA. A lot of our stuff will work, you know, with marketing, our marketing area and stuff to develop member benefits. But in this case, we worked across a few departments on this new benefit. It's called the EAA Skill Score Tracker. EAA Skill Score Tracker, and. You guys have heard of Cloud Ahoy, right? Cloud Ahoy is a debriefing app that you can use.
1: Okay.
11: A lot of CFIs are familiar with it. It helps them to look at a flight breadcrumb trail and say, hey, it looks like your steep turn wasn't quite steep enough, and it also looks like you dropped elevation, those kinds of things. Well, we worked with Cloud Ahoy, Radek over in our pilot, who manages our pilot proficiency programs, worked with Cloud Ahoy, and we developed this EA Skill Score Tracker, which will look at your last 90 days of flights recorded on Cloud Ahoy, and it will give you an overall score, okay? And it'll be published on your private login on the EA website. So you can log in, create an account, link them up, and then you can be able to access that score.
10: Well, you've got a lot of stuff going on now.
1: Yeah.
10: You can't get all the details out over the radio.
11: I know, right?
10: How would people check into this, you know, beyond our program?
11: Yeah, the best spot to go on our website is the member benefits area for all of this stuff. You go to eaa.org/member benefits, and that'll take you to the page on our website where everything is linked from for all of our member benefits.
1: Very good.
10: Sounds great.
1: Thank you for joining us. Corey Puri of EAA Member Benefits. 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
13: Joining us now is General Jackie von Ovost. She is a 4-star general, the 14th commander of the U.S. Transportation Command, and that is one of 11 commands in the Department of Defense. General, welcome back to AirVenture. You are a frequent flyer when it comes to this event.
14: I am. I love it. I look forward to this every year. What an amazing opportunity to connect with our past and look at our future. and just the ability to see all these young men and women who are coming here who desire to be part of aviation and STEM in the future. And that's one of the major things I do here is I do a lot of mentoring and recruiting here for not just for the Department of Defense, but for STEM writ large for the nation, which is so important.
13: Well, you mentioned history, and the Transcom, the history, you can almost trace it all the way back to the Berlin Airlift, which we're celebrating the anniversary of that this year. That and Korea and Vietnam pointed out that the U.S. needed a dedicated transportation system, and that's where your command came from. Tell us, from that point, what's the history of Transcom?
14: Yeah, so we actually were birthed in 1987, but as you said, you know, a Berlin Airlift, those C-47s, who I'm so excited to see here and be a part of that, that we recognized that we needed someone to be able to orchestrate that because it's not just about a single area. This is about a globe. How do you connect a globe? And our job at Transportation Command is to project and sustain the joint force around the globe, air, land, and sea. So we have ships, we have trains, trucks, and airplanes. So my major component is the Air Mobility Command, where I have that beautiful C-17 you see on the ramp out here. We have air refueling. We move patients, right? And that's our immediate force. We're able to go anywhere. For example, you know, humanitarian aid into Turkey or supporting Haiti. We can immediately get out there and support, working with USAID. So, but that birthed from not only the Berlin Airlift, where we recognize that we don't have the capacity to be able to support a humanitarian operation like that, but also Desert Shield, Desert Storm, when we looked at that and we didn't have ships to bring stuff down there, and we had to use commercial ships, and we didn't have enough of them, and then we determined we're going to have our own small sea lift fleet to be able to do that kind of work. So, and then they needed someone to command and control that, and that's why they stood up Transcom. So we have about 130,000 people, active, guard, reserve, and DoD civilians that do Transcom, project and sustain. So it's a very cool operation, actually.
13: Gotta love the noise of the Ford tri-motor.
14: Yeah, love it, love it.
13: With Transcom, you mentioned there's a ground component, air component, sea component. Do you coordinate all of those?
14: Yes, we do. Okay. So my headquarters, because you could move something by sea to a seaport, then we may move by truck or by rail to the follow-on location. So let me give you an example. We have supported Ukraine since the Russia's full-scale invasion of Ukraine. And so we put a lot of stuff on a ship, and then we get into a port in, say, Germany or Poland, and then we get it on a train or a truck, and then somehow it makes its way into Ukraine, right? So we orchestrate the whole thing. I'd call it from supply source, from where we're getting these things, all the way to where they need to go. We call that the foxhole.
13: Okay. And with that, I know that you're also involved in the humanitarian aid in Gaza, putting that all together, and that's a mission success as well.
14: Well, yeah, look, you know, it's a tough situation there in Gaza. And, you know, from the very beginning, we were supporting, and the United States has actually always supported the Gazans there with humanitarian aid. But in this case, we really... But in this case, we were doing airdrops, but it's only a small amount we can do in an airdrop situation. So we were doing some coalition airdrops, but then we have also a pier where we were able to make a pier off the coast, and we moved right about 14 million pounds of aid into Gaza to help them. And that effort has not stopped. Although we're moving the pier out of the way, we are coming in through another port. We continue to push in humanitarian aid because each and every family, they need food and they need water, and we're very aware of that.
13: Good. You were part of the International Logistics Symposium earlier this year. What are some of the highlights? First of all, what is it, and what were some of the highlights?
14: Logistics isn't very sexy, but let me just say that you can't do anything without logistics, right? If you can't operate around the globe unless you have a blanket of support around the globe. So we have sort of this one-of-a-kind where we bring together all these different nations and at the action officer level or at the junior level, and we talk about our processes and about these contacts and contracts around the globe so that we can connect each other to support. Let me give you an example. In the Indo-Pacific, there's a ring of fire out there where there's a lot of earthquakes, and they have to be able to help each other. And so the Pacific Islands all work together, and so we help them with a network of logistics support because, you know, somebody's having an earthquake, mudslide, whatever. And then we help them with engaging where the distribution warehouses are that has this food and water that's already packaged up, and then help them create this little network. And then we work with our network as well, right? Because if I fly something into a location, that may not be the final destination, but say Papua New Guinea, they may be able to take it on to that final island. So we are able to work together to do that. And that just brings the world closer. It supports us and our outreach, but it supports all of our allies and partners as well. And they, trust me, they want to be a part of the American logistics system, and sure. We just are trying to make it easier for them.
13: Oh, good. Now, with that, not only are there the military, but it's also a civilian component to this as well to help support.
14: That's right. We work with FedEx, you know, United, Maersk, American Presidential Lines from the sea, BNSF Railway, right? So we work together with our commercial partners. In fact, if 90% of our passenger movement is actually contract through charters, air charters to do that work, because our airplanes, like that C-17, while it can carry passengers, that's not a very comfortable passenger carrier. I'd rather stick to moving tanks with that if I can, because we have only a limited amount of organic airlift. So but we could not do it without our partners, and we are so close to what they do. They've helped us with the Afghanistan non-combatant evacuation as well, for onward movement of all those passengers. 120,000 people we pulled out of there, and they helped us with the onward movement, because we used Greytail to get them out of Kabul into the central command area in the Middle East, and then our passenger haulers from our commercial airlines took them all the way to the final destination, whether it was a different nation or the United States.
13: Good. I heard a term I've not heard before, a gray tail.
14: Yeah, I'm sorry, gray tail. Those are what we call the military aircraft. I got gray ships as well, or our big sea lift ships that are painted gray because they're actually our assets.
13: Right.
14: But again, the vast majority of stuff that we support is actually done on a sea lift side as well through our sea lift commercial partners, the Maersks of the world. And, you know, when I think about logistics, remember, logistics runs this world, right? And the small sliver that's called military logistics is the part that I take part of. But every day ships come in here and they offload stuff, you know, all your stuff from Walmart and whatnot.
13: Yep.
14: And so we work with them very closely.
13: You're based in Illinois. Is there a reason that it's there? I mean, it's sort of central U.S., but is that a reason, or was it just the luck of the draw?
14: Yeah, so it's Belleville, Illinois, and it is that's where our air component was.
13: Okay.
14: And so we have an air component and a surface component, meaning Air Mobility Command and Surface Deployment Distribution Command. The surface command, they manage our railway and road and on and offload of ships. So those two components are there. My sea lift component is in Norfolk.
13: Okay.
14: So the center of gravity was already at Scott when we stood up in 1987. So we just kept that going there.
13: Good.
14: Yeah.
13: Talking with General Jackie Von Ovost, and she is the commander of U.S. Transcom. You are also here to spread some enthusiasm.
14: Yeah.
13: And talk to some young people about careers in the military, or just getting involved in STEM education. What are some of the things you're doing here this week?
14: Yeah, so I had this great opportunity to, during Girl Venture, is when you all bring out women, young ladies who are interested in STEM and aviation. I have a speed mentoring session with them, about an hour and a half. That'll be fantastic. And I bring a lot of more women that are in aviation in the military with me, so we're going to be spreading out on all these tables and supporting them and just showing them the path, right? You can't be what you can't see. When you see successful women who are pilots, I'm a pilot, that you know you can do it, whether it's in the military or something else. So I have that opportunity. I'm also, our Civil Air Patrol cadets from all over the nation are here, and they support this air show every year. And they're hand-selected and trained to do this work. They do a lot of the safety work. You see them wearing those safety vests. And they're, many of them are interested in the military, so I'm going to spend quite a bit of time with them, thanking them for their service as they volunteer here every year. And then I'll be doing some swearing in. We have some young recruits for the Air Force coming in, and so I'm going to be under one of those big, beautiful air mobility tails out there in the Boeing Plaza later to swear them into our Air Force when they dedicate their lives to the service of this nation. So, I mean, how exciting is that? I'm going to do some simulator work and shake a lot of kids' hands. It's going to be great.
13: Yeah, you mentioned there are simulators at Pioneer Airport at Kid Venture.
14: Yes, that's right. And so, you know, come on down, get in line. There's a lot, and they make little they make airplanes there and wings and props, and it's really, really fun over at the Pioneer area for the young kids. But there's also, simulators here, and we have our big recruiting area, our military recruiting booth here right on off the Boeing Plaza, where you can also get in simulation and virtual reality there, games that show, if you're interested in doing that kind of thing, not just with the military, but, for America.
13: Right.
14: You know, the military, we have 130 careers. You can do just about anything in the military you can do outside in the civilian world, and I like to think You want to bootstrap your career, start in the military. We're going to give you great training, leadership opportunity. You're going to see the world. And then you're going to be highly coveted when you get into the civilian world.
13: Good. With everything that's going on, do you have any chance to see any of the airplanes, aside from the ones that you've brought here already?
14: Yeah, so not only our airplanes are here, but, you know, I want to see the C-47 because it says it's the anniversary. The Berlin airlift, what a massive, massive logistical feat. Just like in Afghanistan when we did the non-combatant evacuation, that was a massive logistical feat. So I want to thank the folks that are flying the C-47 for giving us the inspiration. We think about our past. And then I want to see some of the eVTOL kinds of things. I want to see where we're going in aviation because there are some unique applications I could use.

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2: This is Digital Dave.
3: And I'm Fast Eddie.
2: And we're joined by Lieutenant Colonel McMillan Achu of NORAD. They're our friends, too.
3: Yes, they are. The NORAD is good people.
2: Good people dealing with us.
3: Yeah.
4: Thank you for having us.
2: You are most welcome, sir. So you're part of the team that polices airspace. Is that correct?
4: So in NORAD, we are the North American Aerospace Defense Command, right? So we are in charge of keeping North America safe. That's a primary mission, right?
2: That's a huge job.
4: It is. It is. It's challenging, but we appreciate the men and women there, you know, come up to the command to be able to execute that mission, and we try to do our best to do it safe. So we are a binational command. Mm-hmm. And we work with a close national partners of Canada. So the North American Aerospace Command is the United States and Canada, not forgetting Alaska, extending up to that portion.
2: Okay, well, let's talk about what exactly you do at NORAD.
4: So at NORAD, primarily I am air chief, which is in charge of coordinating that airspace safety from the tactical all the way to the operational side of things.
2: Okay, so you're the guy who decides what airplanes to scramble and where to send them, kind of thing, if that needs to be done?
4: I wish I had that type of authority, but no. I like to think of myself as the advisor to the people that actually, the general officers that make those final decisions up all the way to the higher levels of the all the way to the president, of course.
2: Okay.
4: So it's a whole chain of command from
2: right.
4: the tactical all the way up.
2: So you're the guy that is analyzing threats or devising scenarios, that kind of thing, and responses?
4: I can think about it that way. So, but we have a whole team. It's a team effort, right? You have every input from the tactical fighters themselves that are in charge of executing an intercept if it does happen, all the way to the generals that are deciding what to do if we do come up with a difficult situation.
2: Yeah, well, as we've seen over in Ukraine, drones have become incredibly useful, and I would think that you guys must be really concerned because they're awfully hard to defend against.
4: Drones are difficult, but if you think about what we do right now, our focus is more of protecting not so much the drones, but drones is one of the things we do. But at this point, let's talk about a little bit of how we make sure civil aviation, general aviation in particular, is done in a safe way.
2: Okay.
4: Just to keep people safe as they go up and they're executing and protecting the president, of course, during his movements. Making sure, I mean, post 9/11 was a good example of why we are here. Making sure that you don't have nefarious people trying to use general aviation to cause harm to North America.
2: So it's safe to say that 9/11, you have to reevaluate a lot of your policies after that?
4: That's a safe thing to say.
2: And they err on the side of caution, which means for us, don't do anything dumb.
3: Yeah, good luck with that.
4: I would say planning, right? Planning kind of gets us away from that, you know, I wouldn't call it dumb, but the things that we don't want to have happened, right?
2: Right, right.
4: And we try to advise all the general aviation entities out there to say, hey, there's something called a notation to airmen, right? NOTAMs, they call them. So just read those before you try to take off and have a flight plan. You know, plan your...
2: Well, on a personal note, I live outside Philadelphia, so whenever President Biden came home for the weekend, the TFR extended all the way up beyond my house. So it was interesting to see all of a sudden there's no more airplanes. Where'd everybody go? So, and I understand that one of the airports I go to, New Garden, did have someone requested to land there because they blew the TFR. And he had to answer some questions.
3: You know, on the other side of the coin, too, a lot of people are not familiar with the fact that model aviation is affected by these TFRs as well. Once again, when Biden was home,
2: They're grounded.
3: Yeah, they are. We

0: At a model field, we do an event at, and we had to get special permission from Secret Service and several other alphabet agencies so that we could fly our model planes. And the first question they asked was, are you flying drones? No, we're not. And we got along well with them. We had fun.
1: Having fun, that's the key to it, right? I mean, once those TFRs come up, or they're not trying to take away from the fun we're having, there are procedures. Those TFRs don't just pop up. And that's why we have those, you know, the Secret Service would not just allow the president to do whatever he wants, right? They want to make sure whatever he does, it's safe.
2: Right.
1: So we try to publish those ahead of time. The Secret Service does a coordination with FAA to say, hey, this chunk of airspace, we need those for a specific time. So we publish those. I mean, we, meaning the FAA, does, and we also monitor it at NORAD to make sure that we provide the protection over those published airspace. And you mentioned something about, you know, planning and having the procedures, special permissions to go into it. So having those authorized codes to be able to identify yourself while you're flying a flight plan. So once you go into those, we know who you are. We have your flight plan. You're talking to somebody, and they're giving you that permission. They know who you are, and they're tracking everything. So
2: you're saying that even though there's a TFR, with the right procedures and talking to the right people, you may get permission to fly through it?
1: Yes. So, and that's the talk, squawk, and follow your flight plan. 1200 squawk is not an authorized squawk in the TFR.
2: Okay.
1: Just when it's protected by the president, right? So once you file a flight plan, you've read your NOTAMs, you follow the procedures, then the NOTAMs come when you click on that published flight-restricted area, the TFR we call them. They have procedures on what to do to have permission. Typically, those TFRs do not just extend beyond reasonable airspace, right? It's typically a 30 nautical miles on the outside. And with an inner marine, typically about a 10 nautical mile more restricted. If you have to take off from that 10 nautical miles, you have to have special procedures. And also with the 30 nautical miles, right, you have to be talking to somebody, you have to have an assigned code, and you file a flight plan. If you do those three things, typically you will be allowed to take off. There might be certain circumstances where you're not allowed to. It's just the inconvenience of it, but we have to also consider the nature of protecting our president, right?
2: Well, so, I also imagine that you consider the proposed route of this person. Like, if they're in the 10-mile ring, but they're immediately heading out from it, you're not so concerned. But if they have to traverse over whatever it is you're protecting, then you're a lot less likely to grant them permission, I would think.
1: And that's something where at Secret Service, when we do this, we take the analysis, right, and we go with, you know, different TFRs have different rules, and we set those rules based upon the threat posture that we have perceived to exist.
2: It's a different world they live in.
0: It is.
2: You know?
0: It is.
2: Us blissfully unaware.
0: But I was thinking, too, you know, if you're talking to them, it's a big difference between, say, skirting the edge of the TFR versus flying right over, directly over whatever it is you're trying to protect. Big difference.
1: Very big difference.
2: I would still think that if you're flying directly over, they're more likely to say you can divert around, you cannot pass over.
0: I would rather divert around,
2: yeah,
0: because that way you don't get into trouble. You don't have those problematic F-16 intercepts and the funny questions that come after.
1: It all boils down to planning.
2: Yes,
1: planning,
2: exactly.
1: Reading your NOTAMs.
2: And it can't be last minute. I imagine you have to do that a couple of weeks in advance if you know you're going to do this and you know there's going to be a TFR.
1: And usually minimum of 48 hours that those TFRs are published.
2: Right.
1: So if you're
2: so you
1: doing
2: your
1: plan, you have enough time.
2: Okay.
1: And if it all fails, talk to somebody while you're airborne. 121.5.
2: Okay.
1: Guard radio. And if, you know, just...
2: That's by that point you realize, oh, no, I've messed up. And let's try and make this less mess up.
0: And then you can fill out one of those NASA reports afterwards.
2: Yeah. Yeah.
0: Don't laugh. I'm sure it's been done.
2: Oh, I'm sure. Yeah, well, get out of jail free card is awfully enticing.
0: Yes, it is.
2: So,
0: but that doesn't forgive all sins.
2: So how many TFR do you have to process? I mean, is this one a month? I mean, obviously with Biden, wherever the president is going, there's a TFR. There's ones that recur, like when he goes home, where I guess it's Mar-a-Lago now. That's a standard TSR. You just turn it on again.
1: And those are the more frequent ones. We have the presidential TFRs, and we also have other TFRs, like, you know, having the National Assembly, and there are other events that is determined if a valuable, you know, requirement to protect. And it's there are other TFRs out there. We don't protect every single TFR. We have the critical TFRs that we actually pay attention, like the presidential TFR, National Assembly, and so forth.
2: So you're not necessarily scrambled over the Super Bowl?
1: The Super Bowl is a big one, and okay. to be concerned, we would have a TFR over the Super Bowl.
2: And we've had those. Backed up with teeth.
0: Lots of teeth.
2: Yeah, lots of people who are not happy.
1: And if you do have that intercept, don't panic. Just follow the rules.
2: Well, see, you should probably paint that on the side of the F-16. Don't panic. You know?
0: Yeah.
2: I'm here to help you.
0: Right. But you know what they fail to understand is it's not the guy on your left that you're worried about. It's that guy behind you.
2: It's the guy in trail, yeah.
0: Yeah, he's in weapons range.
2: We'd like to assure you that these missiles are our standard form of greeting.
0: Yes.
2: And not to be concerned. All right, we've been talking with Lieutenant Colonel McMillan Achu of NORAD. Thank you, sir, for your service. Thank you for everything you do that none of us ever know about.
1: Thank you very much. A safe flying day is a good day.
0: Yes,
2: right,
0: it is.
2: It sure is. All right, this is Digital Dave.
0: I'm Fast Eddie, and this is EAA Radio.
3: Let's go back to 2012 for this classic interview.
4: We are joined by Kristen Hill. Actually, I was out at Phillips 66 Plaza. I was one of the many women in orange shirts getting our picture taken Women Venture, and Mel's got her shirt. And while I was standing there, my good friend Kristen Hill, who is an aviation artist who has been exhibiting her work here at Oshkosh for 35 years, is that right, Kristen?
5: That is correct.
4: Excellent.
6: That's quite a tenure.
4: Yes. Was standing next to me, and we had a lovely conversation. I said, Kristen, you need to come back to the radio station and talk some about the kinds of art that you do. You do custom commission work, your own work, Air Force art. Tell us a little bit about how you got started.
5: I was fortunate enough to grow up in aviation. My father was a FBO in Lancaster, Pennsylvania. He was a Piper dealer, and my first flight was at 2 months of age. So for me, it was always a natural place to be in the sky and such a beautiful world. I loved art, studied liberal arts with a fine arts education, and out of college, I started creating the aviation art and worked to bring the fine arts into the aviation art at a time when much of aviation art was still very illustratorly.
6: And Amy, what I love about you bringing Kristen in here is this is just a wonderful example of the many, many multifaceted opportunities for women to be involved in aviation.
4: That's exactly right. In fact, we were joking on the square that in aviation, they say it's 6 degrees of separation between you and anybody in the world, but in aviation, it's really two, I think. Because
6: it doesn't take much to get close.
4: It doesn't take much to get close. And you see people, just even the conversation we had on the walk back here, we met up with Carol Ann Garrett, who's a world rounder and has gone around the world many times to support her cause, which is ALS, Lou Gehrig's disease, which she lost a close family member to. And then, Kristen, you have a story that involves that.
5: One of the very special people in my life was a lady who, in the 60s, she looked actually very much like Amelia Earhart. She was quite involved with antique cars, and she wanted to learn to fly. She came to my father, and my father taught her how to fly. And she had that sort of independent spirit that encouraged me to do the types of things that I wanted to do and opened my horizons. And I have always appreciated her for that. But she ended up with ALS.
6: Oh, wow.
4: Yeah. And Carol Ann has done some phenomenal work and raised a lot of money that has gone into research on that disease. So it's just really amazing. And there were so many powerful, interesting women out there. And every year, it's worth being here just not for the T-shirt, but for the contact with those other women. And I love the Women Soar, You Soar girls came, and they were part of the picture today, which was really exciting. And the thing is, it's so much more than a picture, because now people are going to come back, and they're gonna come to your. Are you in Hangar?
5: I'm in Hangar A.
4: Hangar A, that's right.
5: In the northeast corner, nearest the control tower, where my paintings are on exhibit in my exhibit booth.
6: And what kind of paintings will we see? What kind of?
5: I do a whole variety of work, and in the 35 years that I've been exhibiting at Oshkosh, that gives me such a range of exposure of subjects. But my own work otherwise, it might be general aviation, it might be historic subjects, it might be World War II, earlier than that, the Golden Age. I'm also part of the Air Force Art Program and have been since 1980. And one of the things that I believe in very strongly is the firsthand experience, to go there and experience the aviation, not to read a book and create a piece of artwork out of that, but to experience it, to know it. When I do a piece of artwork, I might do pieces for myself, but when I'm doing a commission work, I'm trying to understand what my client cares about and loves about in flying. I want them to think about that. I want them to communicate that to me. But I have to have enough experience to be able to understand that and take all of the years of knowledge that I keep building on to put that into a painting. It's never just reproducing a photograph. It is everything that has to come together. And I have to love what I do to be able to create and paint what they love. And so that's why there are many people who enjoy the artwork and will ask me to create the painting for them.
4: Now, this has allowed you to have some very unusual opportunities, particularly with the Air Force stuff.
5: I have been fortunate with Air Force Art, participating with them since 1980, to have the red tape cut, and I've been in a great variety of aircraft. The first flight was in 1980 in the C-5, but I've been in the A-37, the A-7, the KC-135, the F-4, and the F-4 was a four-ship, which gave me the opportunity to observe the others very well. We refueled the A-7s, and some other flights in there. Most recently was a U-2 high-altitude flight.
4: Oh, you got to fly in the U-2? See?
6: From being an artist, all of this in aviation, and you went down the art path.
5: And it was the 55th anniversary of the U-2, still actively flying, still extremely useful and essential for the Air Force. It is one of their hardest planes to fly in the inventory. I had painted some other paintings of the SR-71, and in the process worked with the advice of some SR-71 pilots as to what it's like, but there is nothing like being there yourself to know it, to fill in those gaps. How do words become visuals? And so I was able to, very fortunately, and it's very difficult to do, to get that flight. And the paintings I do, I donate to the Air Force. They use them to great advantage in their collection. It is a large collection of work. And that particular painting is at the Pentagon.
6: And you do some of your own work as well, some of out of your own passion.
5: Yes, I do paintings of my choice. Sometimes they're juried shows. The skies, to me, are such a beautiful place to be and to be flying
6: in
5: those.
6: We agree.
5: Yeah. And as an artist, the understanding all of the complexity of the compositions, everything an artist's tool to make that very strong is what I need to know as an artist and continue to develop over time.
4: Now, I've seen some of those sky paintings that you've done. Particularly, there's a corporate jet with the sky, and it's just after a rainstorm or between rainstorms, and the light is just right.
5: Yes.
4: You couldn't capture that in a camera if you tried 1,000 times, I think. Yeah.
5: No, one of the flights that came from, the inspiration was actually having been in a Women in Aviation conference and leaving that, flying with Denise Waters, and we waited to be able to even take off, and then we just flew among and just above the clouds. And those hours of flying, I was able to take pieces of that, mutate them and turn them into a painting that I called Rendezvous with Mercury, which coordinated with the female corporate pilots that were flying the G4. And Mercury was the god of commerce, but also the Roman god of commerce, or Greek god of commerce, but also the god of peace.
4: Yeah, it's an incredible piece. Was that hanging in the EAA Museum for a while? Because I know I've seen some of your work there.
5: Actually, it did win a Women in Aviation Award, and it was in the magazine, so you might have seen it that way.
6: Yeah. And where is some of your art hanging around probably the world, right?
5: It is hanging around the world,
4: In the Pentagon, I know. Where else can we find it?
5: Probably one of the, when you speak around the world, Rolls-Royce commissioned me to do the retirement painting for Sir Ralph Robbins, his retirement after 35 years with Rolls-Royce. And that was the Manhattan skyline with their Gulfstream as he was retiring. And that was presented to him. I was able to unveil that at his retirement luncheon.
6: What about a website? Do you happen to have some place where people can go?
5: I do have a website, and that is kristinhillartist.com. K-R-I-S-T-I-N, Hill, H-I-L-L, artist.com. And I love when people go there to see the art and then communicate with me.
6: You have a gallery there.
5: I am not a high power marketer, so there is not PayPal, so communicate with me if you go there.
6: That's a good concept. Mm-hmm. Businesses that connect with people are great.
4: Yeah, actually, your website is really nice because it does feel a little bit like a gallery. And you can browse through some of the things that Kristen has done in the past. And, of course, being someone who is commissionable, you can imagine what you might want.
5: Yes, and there are articles there about some of the other commission work, and also I wrote about the U-2 flight. You can see that type of thing on the news page, get links to it.
4: Well, thank you so much for taking the time to come back with me all the way from Phillips 66 Plaza and the Women Venture photo. I can't wait to do this again next year
6: we'll
4: with you.
6: Come see you over in Hangar A and check out your stuff.
5: My pleasure. My pleasure to support women in aviation and Young Eagles and all of aviation. Thank you.
6: Thank you for being here.
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2: This is Digital Dave.
0: And I'm Fast Eddie.
2: And who do we have?
0: We have Lauren Groff. I got that right, didn't I?
7: That's correct.
0: These are the people that happen to stop by after you have the icing. We're talking the NTSB.
2: Well, after it becomes an accident.
0: Yeah, hopefully it doesn't. But these are the people that are there figuring out what went wrong.
2: Now, you guys investigate every aviation accident?
7: Yes, actually. So, good morning, first of all. The NTSB, the mandate that we have from Congress, we investigate all civil aviation accidents, so no military, but U.S. civil aviation accidents, so everyone, and that's accident is actually defined in regulation, so it's anything with serious serious injury or greater, or substantial damage to the aircraft or greater, and we'll investigate all of those.
2: Okay, so that could be anything from me screwing up a landing and folding up gear and bending propellers and not getting hurt, though, but enough
7: Correct.
2: Damage to my airplane,
7: Correct.
2: You're going to ask questions.
7: Yeah, sometimes on those ones where it's gear and wingtips and things, they have to do a little bit of checking because you're right on the line, but that's kind of the low end. And then, of course, we're all aware of the more serious ones.
2: Yeah.
7: So in addition to aviation in the U.S., we also support support foreign investigations of U.S. equipment. So if we have Boeing or Cessna or any of the U.S. manufacturers that have accidents outside the U.S., we have some responsibilities to support the countries that are doing those investigations. And, of course, in the U.S., we have a lot of resources. So,
2: well, is that by invitation only, or do you always show up?
7: Well, we don't always show up, but there is requirements for those who are familiar with the International Civil Aviation Organization. We hear about ICAO sometimes. Mm-hmm. There's some international things. There's actually agreements and requirements there about how countries work together. So they have requirements that they need to notify us when those things happen, and if they need any kind of technical support or whatever it may be, we support that. So if it's a smaller one, we probably won't travel, but we'll provide support. But certainly the bigger ones, our investigators do travel around the world.
2: Okay, now let's take it down a notch. I'm a general aviation guy. I've collapsed my nose wheel, smashed my propeller, maybe drug a wingtip. What kind of questions can I expect from you? Should I be concerned? Could this information lead to, like, an enforcement action against me?
7: Well, so the NTSB, we do not have any regulatory role at all in that case. So that would be the FAA if something like that were to happen. But we are there solely for safety.
2: Okay.
7: So, and when we come in, we do an our investigators, they collect information about the person, anything that they were doing when they were operating the aircraft. Hopefully we have a live pilot that they're talking to. In most cases they do. And they're collecting information about, from their point of view, what happened and what happened maybe even before they went flying to get that information. They get whatever they can about the aircraft, the weather, all the other things going on around that. My role, I am not a field investigator. My position is chief data scientist. So I get what happens afterwards when they collect all of that information. And a lot of folks, when they come by the booth here at the Federal Pavilion, they say, I love that. I love your TV show. They're watching Air Disasters or one of these. Well, it's not our TV show, but we know what they mean. They're watching one of those shows. Well, that's the exciting part.
2: So you're digging through data for root cause kind of thing, if there's something else going on we haven't noticed.
7: Well, even more so looking for trends, when even after the investigations are complete. One of the things that my role, I think, what I can help with in my role in the whole thing is getting that information out to pilots so they can learn from the experience of others. Obviously, NTSB's, their requirement, what we do is the board will issue safety recommendations when they find big issues from the investigations. They also do safety research, and they'll make safety recommendations from those. But another big product we have is just sharing the information of what happened so people can come in and get that.
0: The website that you have on the NTSB on aircraft accidents is quite extensive. It takes time, though, because usually I've seen preliminary report in, say, 2 weeks after the accident. Then there's like an intermediate report, and the final takes about a year, year and a half later to finally get out.
7: Yeah, absolutely. And thanks for mentioning the website, because we've recently made some changes to that to make that information more available. But you're absolutely right. Depending on the complexity of the accident and the investigation, usually within about 10 to 15 days, they'll have a preliminary report that has details of what happened. It doesn't really get into the findings of why. It's really what happened. But then as the investigation progresses, more and more information gets added to that, and then finally a final report.
2: Are you involved in compiling accident statistics?
7: Absolutely, and that's one of the products that we develop, and we have a couple things every year. We put out sort of a summary of the last 20 years, so you can see how things are going. Fortunately, for many, many years, we continue to make improvements in aviation. Recently, we've made some updates to our website, actually just last week. We put out some things that added some kind of interactive dashboards and things so people can see charts and maps and go in and click around and find things that are most interesting to the type of flying they do.
2: Okay.
0: Well, you know, the one thing that I noticed with the accidents and everything is that you guys are never concerned regarding the names of the individuals involved. You're more about the equipment and what happened to the equipment? What was the sequence of events? Why is it that the NTSB doesn't name the pilot on board the aircraft?
7: Well, interesting you mention that. It gets back to it's a fundamental thing within, particularly within aviation, I think, that it's been really helpful, is that the kind of mantra that everyone says for investigation is the sole purpose is improving safety and not apportioning blame.
2: Right.
7: Okay. That's we do not get into that. There's a, there might be a place for that for other purposes, but that's not what we do.
2: You don't learn from blame.
7: Right.
0: No, you never do.
2: Statistically speaking, running out of fuel is still one of the highest causes.
7: It is one of the high causes. The biggest one for general aviation in particular is just loss of control. So that's loss of control in flight is one of the ones that continues to be larger, so always looking for opportunities to improve that. Give a shout out to our friends at EAA. Just yesterday, we were in a meeting where they're looking at trying to promote angle of attack indicators.
2: Okay.
7: as a way to,
2: especially for the deadly stall spin landing.
7: Yeah. So that's, you know, that's something I know that everybody is FAA and industry and everybody, that's an area they want to go after. So loss of control in flight, some kind of loss of power, whether it's fuel or mechanical, and then fortunately controlled flight into terrain, that's going down, but that was one of the higher ones, but that's going down.
2: Well, that could be defined as accidentally flying into a mountain at night or botching a landing after an engine failure, right?
7: Well, that won't be controlled flight into terrain, but what it could be is maybe they flew into weather unintentionally, you know, those sort of things, or, you know, maybe flying into weather a lot of times will end up in a controlled flight into terrain if you're not prepared.
2: Right. Well, you know, we're used to looking out the window. We've been taught, look out the window, look out the window.
7: right.
2: When there's nothing there, it gets kind of scary.
7: Right.
2: So,
0: you know, one of the things that I've always been curious about is, you know, the number of engine failures that are actually causing accidents. Just recently, my brother and I were talking about a rather noteworthy individual who had a PT-6 blow up on him. And I mean, this thing physically came apart, an uncontained failure. Well, on the list of accident causes, where do bad engines fit into this?
7: Well, bad engine, overall loss of engine power events, for whatever reason, that's usually number two on the list. So I know one of the things that's a big initiative within the NTSB is to be looking more into this, just piston engines in general, to look into those issues.
0: One of the other things that we've been talking about has been aircraft misfuelings that have led to accidents. Does this figure significantly into your statistics as well?
7: Yeah, that is one of the high ones. Running out of gas is, you know, that's not exactly misfueling, but that's probably the most common, running out of fuel still within that category. But misfueling, I know we've had issues now that for Jet A, those who fly turbine aircraft, where we've had a couple instances where DEF, which if you drive a diesel truck, you know what DEF is, and you have to put that in. If that gets into the aviation fuel, that can be a problem. Some of those things are, you know, getting the wrong fuel in the
2: And apparently
7: aircraft.
2: It doesn't take very much at all.
7: No.
2: The guy was saying trace amounts.
7: Right.
2: Which,
7: so that
2: can
7: be a problem.
2: Yeah. So you're always asking, any DEF been around here?
7: Yeah.
2: So, as home builders, what could you suggest? I mean, they say those first 10, 20 hours are the most likely to have a failure.
7: Mm-hmm.
2: Got any ideas, any suggestions on preventing that?
7: Well, actually, we did a study at the NTSB about 10 years ago. One of the things, actually, that folks may not even be thinking about as much, certainly the equipment, getting somebody else to help you out, look at your plane, work with your local EAA chapter, those sorts of things, getting other eyes on it on the equipment side. But one of the things that maybe doesn't get enough attention is if you buy a home built and you're maybe prepared for the way it performs. We actually have more accidents in the first few hours of a someone who purchased an existing home built than we do with somebody that's in the first few hours of a brand new aircraft.
2: Okay.
7: And that's more of a pilot being prepared for the aircraft.
2: Yeah, if I'm a 150 guy and all of a sudden I buy a little RV rocket.
7: Exactly.
2: Yeah.
7: Exactly.
2: Okay, I can see getting out of there. All right, I want to thank you for joining us. We've been speaking with Lauren Groff of the NTSB. I'm Digital Dave.
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2: And this is EAA Radio.
3: Were you in Oshkosh in 2022? Here's an interview from that year.
8: I'm Farid Guillot, and along with me is...
9: I'm very cool. I'm Paul Prydecker.
8: Always, Paul.
9: You're
8: always cool. And joining us is Tim LeBaron, who is Director of Aviation Safety for the National Transportation Safety Board. Welcome, sir.
10: Thank you, and good afternoon.
8: We're going to start off with something that I know in my many years of talking with your representatives here at EAA is the top 10 most wanted list, and we have at least the ones in the aviation category we'd like to ask you about and say, how are we doing?
10: Well, I'm sure we can always do better, but I appreciate you bringing that up. And Absolutely. Those, and it's interesting that oftentimes people say, why do you call it the most wanted list? It sounds like it's something that belongs on the post office wall. And some people don't like that. But really, it's our focus. It's our areas of focus. And this year, SMS and flight data monitoring and flight data recorders, you know, we go out oftentimes on crashes, and we don't know what happened. We really don't. And if we only had a flight data recorder on board, again, perhaps we could prevent that accident from happening again in the future.
8: I even in cars now, it seems there's a lot of information that investigators can glean from some of the systems on board. Even if, like, in airplanes, and especially light GA airplanes with the new kind of integrated flight displays and everything, what, even though it's not a flight data recorder per se, or there's not a separate unit, is there a lot of information you can glean from some of those displays and things like that?
10: There certainly is. And I remember starting out as an investigator 19 years ago, if we had a Garmin GPS, we were delighted. That was the only thing we had. And so nowadays, all sorts of information, and it isn't a flight data recorder, but in a lot of ways it is. We can take that data and actually put it in a computer and replay the whole accident scene. So a lot of them don't have necessarily voice on them, but we can get the data and find out what happened. So yes, indeed, very, very helpful.
9: One of the things that has a particular interest to me, and it's related to this topic, is just like Fareed, I've been a flight instructor for years. Adapting that technology into the aircraft that we use for flight training seems like it would be invaluable to help us understand incidents and how these airplanes are being flown and what some of the limitations are. Are you making some progress, or is the industry making some progress in addressing that segment of the market?
10: I think they are, and I agree. It's an invaluable tool. And just to be able to go after the fact and review what happened during that flight, you know, that's something, as we remember, when I started flying, we didn't even have an intercom system. And you're screaming at each other.
9: Oh, yeah, absolutely.
10: So the thought of actually being able to replay the flight and look and see how you did those approaches, invaluable information.
9: One of the things I've been familiar with the NTSB for years in various roles and capacities, but the one thing I learned was you're actually an independent agency that reports to Congress. Is that correct?
10: That's correct.
9: And can you tell us a little bit about your own outreach and education? I know we have the 10 most wanted list, but certainly you have other resources, publications, and things that we all can learn from.
10: Absolutely.
9: How do we access some of that?
10: Very simple. NTSB.gov. And we do. We have a lot of different tools as investigators, as we investigate. Safety alerts is one of them. In fact, we have a safety alert on flying into events such as this one.
9: Yeah.
10: So anyways, NTSB.gov, that's where you want to go. And we have all of our different safety literature there. And I will add, too, if they're on the grounds in our booth here, we've got literature also for people to come by and take as well.
9: To be an investigator, is this... for lack of a better way, is it on-the-job training only, or is that just one element of it? In other words, what's the process like for training an investigator?
10: Yeah, it is a lot of on-the-job training. One thing that most people, it's kind of interesting, I get this question oftentimes, when I was an investigator before I was the director, was, are you a pilot? And it just always shocked me that people don't realize that, yes, indeed, we are aviators. Every one of our folks are aviators. Generally, to be a field investigator, you need commercial instrument, single, multi. And then a lot of it, you're right, it's on-the-job training. You know, teaching you how to write a report's one thing, but how to read the wreckage is another. And so you go out with a seasoned investigator time after time, and that's how we transfer that knowledge.
8: What is the difference between when NTSB is called to an incident or a possible accident, and when usually the FAA just does their investigation and you're not called?
10: Yeah, thank you very much. So that's let's clarify that. NTSB is the lead agency on every aviation accident. However, right now, and this surprises a lot of people, in the Office of Aviation Safety, we have 116 people. So each year we do about 1,100 investigations. So of those 116, 50 are field investigators. So 1,100 investigation, and you're sending out 50 investigators. We can't go to everyone.
9: I'm beginning to do the math.
10: Yes, yeah. Exactly. So what happens is the FAA will go and gather the facts for us and provide those to us. So NTSB is still leading the agency. FAA, we work very, very well with the FAA, have a wonderful relationship with them.
9: So in that scenario that you just described, would the NTSB still issue a probable cause?
10: Yes.
9: So whether you actually put a GO team there or not, you're still going to do a probable cause.
10: Yeah, and the reality, we hear about the GO team a lot. That happens very, very seldom. Mm-hmm. Most of our investigations, so out of 1,100 investigations in 2020, 94% of those were general aviation accidents. Most of the time, you have one NTSB investigator there. If it's fatal, only. If it's not fatal, we don't send an investigator.
9: If you could wave a wand over this community, everybody who's here this week, and fix one thing, what would it be?
10: Fix one thing. Well, I'll tell you what. We have a theme this year, and it is fly like a pro. And we don't care if you're flying a C-117 or a Cessna 150. We believe that you can fly like a pro.
9: I like where you're going with that.
8: That's like a theme today. We started off this hour talking about being as professional as possible, and you're bookending it for us. We appreciate
10: Absolutely.
8: It.
10: You're very,
9: I mean,
10: very
9: welcome. I've often said that you don't need to be paid to fly in order to be a professional.
10: That's right.
9: Absolutely.
10: Mm-hmm. Absolutely.
8: I was flying with a student, a commercial student, just last week, and I explained to him, I said, they have a reason for doing everything in the airplane. I said, the examiner's going to tell you, you're being paid to do this, be a professional. Yeah, these are some of the things you have to really keep close. And, just backing up, they happen to be going for the commercial, but it's a good example for any pilot who's looking to get certified and also conducting themselves way after they've been certified.
10: Yeah, absolutely. Without a doubt. I'm a pilot, as we said. I have an experimental airplane as well. And one thing that just caught me a week ago, I've got an open cockpit airplane flying with a scarf.
9: Oh.
10: And it went across my eyes as I'm taking off. I don't know if we've had ever an investigation where somebody ran off the runway because of the scarf. But
9: it
10: again,
9: brings a whole new meaning to flying blind, doesn't it?
10: It does, absolutely. Inadvertent IMG.
8: But you looked good.
10: I think I did. And I had a GoPro, so.
9: And so you're here for, you're in official capacity as NTSB, but do you have time to get out and see some other things? And what's got your attention this year?
10: The reality is I got here on Friday. I have been here nearly every year since 1994, way before I joined the NTSB, an EAA lifetime member. And so we have about 12 NTSB staff camping in the campground. So I got here early to make sure we got our little compound. But my big ones this year, I think everybody wants to see Van's new 15,
9: yep.
10: The RV-15.
9: So yep.
10: That's definitely high on my list. And then there's a few other things, but I certainly will get out. I've got to. I can't spend all my time in the booth, but I encourage people to come by the booth, meet us, talk to us, shake our hand.
9: One of the things that I'm always fascinated about in this industry, in the experimental market, is there's so much technology, and the industry in general, I think, needs to focus on better training, and we have opportunities to leverage a lot of this technology to make better pilots and better instructors. We don't always have to do things, the way we did 30 years ago. And I think it's a wonderful platform for technology and bringing.
10: Without a doubt. Without a doubt. I think if we just would sit there and think about all the things that actually happened here at EAA through the experimental realm that worked its way into certified, it's phenomenal when you stop and think about the opportunity that experimental aircraft have given us.
8: We talked about doing the math earlier. What's one way we could improve the math if people are interested in maybe joining the National Transportation Safety Board?
10: Well, I wish we could improve the math. And what I mean by that is we would love to have more FTEs, be able to hire more people. And we are hiring right now. I think this summer alone, we've brought in about 8 or 9 new investigators. And we're constantly trying to bump up to our limit, which is roughly 50 for field investigators. But tell them to come by, talk to us at the booth. We can explain more on how to become an investigator.
8: And you talked about the website, which just, I think, debuted in kind of a new format this year. It's different. It's much different than it used to be.
10: That's right. And I think you may be talking about our CAROL tool on researching databases.
8: Right.
10: That's different. And we actually have a presentation. Come by the booth and find exactly when it is. But they're going to do a presentation on how to use that new database, because I know it's caused some frustrations for a lot of people.
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0: I'm Digital Dave, and he's Fast Eddie.
2: That's right.
0: We're all screwed up this morning.
2: I could say something, but I will let it die gracefully.
0: No, it never does with us.
2: Nope.
0: Sorry.
2: Nope.
0: And we have with us today from the Green Bay Austin Straubel International Airport.
2: Did you say that anywhere near correctly?
11: Yes, you did. I'm amazed. That's a lot of letters and words.
0: That is. It's a big name for an airport.
11: It is.
2: Well, it must be a big airport then.
0: I would hope.
2: Because that's a big sign. Yeah.
0: The airport is here. Never mind the name. Come on and see us.
11: Yes, yes. I'm Susan Levitt. I'm the marketing communications manager for that airport with the very long name.
2: There you go.
0: She has a short title, too, for a long airport.
2: Yeah. I'm surprised they didn't put international on there just because it sounds good.
0: Well, right, it is. It is an international airport.
2: Well, it's not on the sign, though.
0: It will be. They're putting it on right now.
2: That's right.
11: Ran out of room.
2: That's a lot of letters.
0: I was going to say it's those doggone estimates. They're always low.
2: There you go. Anyway, talk to us about this airport. We've not heard of this airport before.
0: No, we haven't.
2: Because most airports I haven't heard about.
0: I know there's an airport in Green Bay. I had a buddy of mine that's flown into it a bunch of times to get to here.
2: On purpose. Okay.
0: I hoped it was on purpose.
11: Yeah, we're located about 50 minutes north of Oshkosh. We typically get about 450 GA aircraft that fly in during AirVenture each year. This year, it looks like we're on track to exceed that. So we've had some weather tonight. I'm sure they're still scrambling to get those aircraft out of the hangars because typically they try to move them all into the hangars when we get bad weather.
2: Really? You've got that much hangar space.
11: We have two different FBOs. We have Jet Air Group, which is the signature FBO, and then we have Executive Air. Executive Air has 180,000 square feet of indoor hangar space, and the Jet Air Group has about 200,000 square feet of indoor hangar
2: space. This is a large airport.
0: I was going to say, that's a serious hangar. I need one of those so I can fly my RC airplanes indoor during the winter.
11: Absolutely, absolutely.
2: See, that's one of the things they're working on.
0: Yeah, well, hey, I'd pay $100 to go fly my airplane in there all day.
11: Sold. But maybe not this week.
2: Not this week.
0: Just get those pesky Gulf Streams out of the way, you know?
2: Nice.
11: Yes.
2: Nice.
0: You must have a heck of a rental car business going on right now, too.
11: Yeah, unfortunately, we heard early from the rental cars that they were going to be sold out for AirVenture. We're typically sold out midweek for AirVenture, but they warned us ahead of time that it was going to be an issue, so we added a shuttle bus running from our airport, from the two FBOs, the main terminal, and from an outlot, so that local people, even if they didn't want to drive down here, they could still take the shuttle.
2: Nice.
11: $20 each way.
2: From Green Bay to Oshkosh? Yep. That's like an hour ride, isn't it?
11: Yep.
2: Wow.
0: That's worth the money.
2: Let's go to Green Bay. We'll just hop on the shuttle, not tell anybody.
0: It's cheaper than a rental car, too. Boy, are they missing out.
11: Yeah.
2: Yeah.
11: We see a lot of commercial traffic as well. So we have American, Delta, United, Frontier, and Sun Country that fly in and out of our airport. And we started hearing complaints from our pilots that like to non-rev back and forth to come here to AirVenture that they weren't going to be able to make it in because the loads were too full. So
2: yeah,
11: that's always a good sign.
2: No open jump seats.
0: Yeah, no kidding.
2: Hey. So it sounds like you're really courting general aviation. Are you trying to expand your GA business per se?
11: So I think, and we have Beth here from the Green Bay Visitor and Convention Bureau as well. And I think, you know, what we had noticed with our exhibit space here at AirVenture in 2019 was that a lot of people started coming up and asking us, what else can we do in the area? Are there other things that we can do? Is there some place?
2: Have you ever heard of what is known as the Hell No Brigade?
11: No, I haven't.
2: That are all the wives who say,
11: yeah.
2: Dear, would you like to go to Oshkosh? Hell no! Been there once. That was enough. So, okay, what do you got for them?
11: Yeah, absolutely. So I'm going to, I'm looking at Beth here to see if she can share some of the
12: absolutely,
11: fun things.
12: Absolutely, absolutely. We are just an hour north of Oshkosh, easy to get to. And there's a lot to do in our area. People say, oh, it's all the Packers. Well, we do have the Packers, but we do have a lot more as well. And our attractions include the National Railroad Museum. We have Hazelwood. We have the Neville Public Museum. We have Bay Beach for the kids. We do have the Packers Hall of Fame and Packer Stadium tours. And actually, starting this week is Packers training camp.
2: And, oh, wow. Already?
12: Starts tomorrow.
11: Don't ask us who the quarterback is.
12: I was just going to say, rumor has it.
2: He came from Philadelphia, because we always give up the good ones.
0: Yeah. They go on to become successes everywhere else.
2: What the heck?
12: Well, we'll see. Like I said, rumor has it he's supposed to be part of training camp
2: Tom
12: this
2: Brady.
12: Year.
0: No.
12: So there is a lot to do. We have the Titletown District, which is very near Lambeau Field, which is a adult and children's playground, I would say.
2: Okay.
12: And have you ever been?
2: No.
12: This is your opportunity.
2: I was just thinking, I need something to do next weekend. I guess we could fly back.
12: Absolutely. Absolutely. It is a lot of fun, and it's very, very popular. So, fun place to hang out. Lots of fun beverage outlets there.
2: Ooh.
12: And, and so, you should give that a try. Let's see. We also have a lot going on in downtown Green Bay. We have the City Deck. And there's always events and happenings going on there as well.
0: Okay, hold on a second. The City Deck, what is that?
12: The City Deck was built right off of our Fox River. And so it is faces the Fox River, and it's a large deck area with seating. There's restaurants near it.
2: It's a promenade.
0: Kind of like
12: a promenade.
2: See, you can charge more for that.
0: So I'm going to take that as it's the equivalent of Philadelphia's Penn's Landing. They have all kinds of events that go on down there by the riverfront.
2: And
12: you
2: eating.
12: You bet.
2: And lots of cheese, because it is Wisconsin.
0: That's right.
12: You bet.
0: You got to have cheese.
12: And beer.
2: Oh, deadly combinations.
0: What do you think they do in the wintertime besides watch the Packers, eat cheese, and drink beer?
2: There you go.
11: You go to Titletown, because they have a giant hill that you can go tubing up and down, ice skating.
2: That's right. When you get snow, it tends to hang around.
11: It does.
2: Yeah.
11: It does.
12: And
11: yes.
12: We go out and enjoy it. We embrace our winter and our...
2: We do, too, in PA. We hit trees. We abandon cars in the middle of the highway.
0: We shovel
2: snow. We do all
0: snow.
2: Sorts of stuff. Yeah.
0: There's a lot of stuff that we...
12: There's a lot of embracing.
2: Yes, it is.
0: Most of it comes with language not suitable for the radio.
2: That's
11: sure.
2: right.
11: I'm sure. Yes. And then, like you said, a lot of times there's people that are looking for a unique experience that they haven't had before. And our neighbors to the north in Door County, Wisconsin, have a small airport called Cherryland. No tower, but...
2: Perfect.
11: They're open 7 days a week, and it's cherry season up there. So Wisconsin is one of the largest cherry growers in the United States.
2: I did not know that.
0: Me neither. Yes. I always thought it was all about the cheese and the Packers.
11: Yeah, the cherries are ready.
2: See, you such a tunnel vision you have.
0: That's right. What's your point?
2: Expand those
12: that's
2: horizons.
12: That's right. We need to broaden.
2: That's right.
0: Well, that's why these ladies are here. They're not only expanding our horizons, but everybody else's, you know.
2: Exactly.
0: All three listeners we have.
2: Yes.
11: Yes. So if you bought that airplane and the wife's a little salty about you buying that airplane, take her up to Door County or take her up to Green Bay.
2: Give her some adult beverages, then she won't care.
11: Take her to the spa.
12: There
11: watch
12: you go.
11: Cooler,
12: oh, we have a wonderful spa.
2: Oh, did you say spa? Yeah, there it is.
12: Yep. There you go. A little shopping.
2: So, I'm going to go drink beer. You have fun.
0: Yeah. Bring back beer. Bring back cheese and cherries, please.
11: Yes. She might forget that you bought that kit that's going to show up in your garage.
2: Yeah, right.
0: Yeah, if it was
2: I just had that discussion yesterday, actually. Look what followed me home, dear. Can I keep it?
0: Hey, I got
11: I
0: it from an airport.
11: Yeah,
12: that's right. That's right.
11: I think that happens a lot here.
0: I'm sure it does.
2: Yep, but that's what makes it fun. So you guys, I mean, the airport business sounds like it's going to boom then for you.
11: Yeah, we've actually, it's come back a lot faster than we thought it would during the pandemic. We're seeing a lot more business travelers coming back. We're seeing our GA is up again. A lot of charter flights going in and out that never really stopped.
0: Well, people are tired of sitting at home. They want to get out and live life again.
2: Plus, they said you have to do things by yourself. Well, if you're a pilot and you fly by yourself, that's perfect.
11: Right? We saw a huge influx of people with our flight schools. And I think what was happening is that, they've always wanted to learn, but maybe didn't have the time. And now that they didn't have all of the extracurricular activities with family and sports and that sort of thing, it was like, hey, this might be a good time to come out there and learn how to fly.
2: Sounds like a great excuse to me.
11: Right?
2: What did I do wrong, though? I didn't think of it fast enough.
0: You didn't do anything wrong, but...
2: Stop looking out the window. Those are airplanes.
0: I know they are, but had to have been a dozen Mustangs just take off.
2: Yeah.
11: Really?
2: Oh, yeah, that's definitely what that was.
11: Oh.
0: It's a warbird morning here at the airport.
11: Yes, we're glad that it looks like the weather should be pushing. Yes.
0: And they're probably heading up to your airport there
2: to
0: buy fuel.
11: Yes, we do have a fuel discount going on this week. Both FBOs have a fuel discount.
2: Nice.
11: They'll make sure they take care of you there.
2: Very good.
11: You can buy cheese curds at both of the FBOs.
2: Well, there you go. That's everything. Got it all covered.
11: Absolutely. And if you need a little wine to go with that, then Green Bay's got plenty of
2: No open containers.
11: No. Those are in the back.
2: That's right. Exactly. That's for when you get here.
11: Correct.
2: All right, ladies. It's been great talking with you. Website real quick.
11: FlyGRB.com and
12: www.greenbay.com.
2: Very good. Thank you very much. This is Digital Dave.
0: I'm Fast Eddie, waiting to go for a tour up there.
12: Come on
0: and
12: up.
0: And this is EAA Radio.
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2: This is Digital Dave.
0: And I'm still Fast Eddie. And we have Michael Toberman with us from NASA.
2: NASA. All right.
0: We love you guys. And we're talking about electrified powertrain flight demonstration project, which is a big phrase for basically...
2: electric model airplane.
0: Not model. Electric airplane. So why is there such a big push on electric airplanes right now?
13: So we're part of the program, the Sustainable Flight National Partnership, and that's really a goal to have net zero by 2050. So as part of that, we're trying to do different innovative things to reduce the carbon emissions, carbon output. And one of them could be like sustainable aviation fuel, but that's not us. We're really focused on battery electric, adding that to a hybrid system. So having both gas turbine with electric battery, electric motor and battery, and put that system on an aircraft and get it to flight. And what we're really looking at is like the 30 to 70 passenger aircraft and then also the 170 passenger single aisle aircraft. Get those in the market within the 2030 to 2035 timeframe with a hybrid electric system and get some reduced carbon emissions. And then for that project, we've partnered with MagniX and General Electric, and both of them have their own aircraft, and we're helping them get those aircraft to flight in the next 5 years or so.
0: You said 50 to 70
2: passenger?
0: Yeah,
2: this is not a small airplane.
0: Not a small airplane.
13: Yeah, the goal is really to get a pretty large aircraft in the air with hybrid electric system. That's why we're working with GE, who's actually partnered with Boeing, to put this system on an aircraft. They're looking at a Saab 340, which they actually have. Boeing is working as the primary integrator for that aircraft.
2: Now, I was over in the NASA building the other day, and I saw this monstrous electric motor.
13: Yep.
2: And the thing that struck me is it's in one package, it looks like you've got four different sets of windings.
13: Yeah.
2: Essentially, four different motors.
13: Right. And it's a modular system, so you can sort of stack them up. And,
2: okay.
13: And that motor that you saw there was actually a 900 horsepower motor. And that's actually flown on five different aircraft so far.
2: Wow.
13: So MagniX has that as a product, and they're working on certification. That's another big part of our project, is getting that certification through. So we have former FAA members working on panels with the FAA to get certified components.
2: Now, I would think one of the big issues, obviously battery technology, but battery safety. I mean, we've seen that you're not supposed to bring lithium batteries on airplanes, and now we're going to build them in. So,
13: yeah. Well, you've seen, like, the Boeing 787 has a lithium-ion battery in it, and initially that had some challenges, but they've overcome that. And so we can, you know, do the same thing with the battery technology.
2: Okay.
0: It just seems to me that you're going to require not only one hellacious battery.
2: That's a technical term.
0: That is hellacious.
13: Right.
0: But the other thing is you're going to be relying on the next generation of batteries as well, because the energy density of even the best batteries these days can't compare to the energy density of, say,
13: of fuel.
0: Exactly.
13: Yeah, no, that's true. And that's why right now we're sort of focused on the shorter range regional.

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1: Just proven.
2: Yeah,
1: and
2: absolutely.
1: Batteries will make it better. But the motors, everything, that's known factor. So now you're just trying to figure out how to make this work.
2: Optimize
1: the best.
2: It within that flight regime.
1: Right, right.
3: What kind of gas turbines are you talking about?
2: Well, so for our project, we have the Saab 340 for GE, which they're going to work on adding a hybrid electric system on that aircraft. And that'll have the right side will have one nacelle with the gas turbine, the original gas turbine engine with their GE electric motor. And then there'll be a combining gearbox to combine those two. For the Magni X project, it's using a de Havilland Dash 7, which is a 50-passenger airplane, and that's a four-engine airplane. So the goal is to have the two outboards with electric motors and then keep the standard PT6 inboard engines.
1: Okay, so there's not a lot of technology development required there. It's just combining everything and figuring it out.
2: Yep, right.
1: Interesting.
3: So talking about some pretty significant systems integration here, because you're talking two completely different
2: systems.
3: Propulsion systems.
2: Yeah, no, that's true. It'll be a challenge, and that's one of the things that we're working with these partners to sort of help them along to accelerate this, because we also have, like, the NASA has a NEAT facility, which is a electric aircraft engine propulsion system test facility that actually can test these systems at altitude. So that really gives them a bonus in helping them prove their systems. Because, things change at altitude with high voltage systems. These are all 800-volt systems.
1: Oh, wow.
2: So it's a lot of voltage.
1: Yes, it is. Will you be using something like auto-feathering props to reduce drag if you're not running the electric, or if you are not running the gas turbine to try and minimize your drag?
2: I don't think that's really part of it. I think you can just throttle back as necessary to just maintain speed.
1: All right, but you won't actually shut down the gas turbine or cut off the electric.
2: That's not the plan. No.
1: Okay, not yet.
2: Yep.
1: That down the road, who knows?
2: Maybe, yeah, I mean, as we start flying them, we're gonna sort of see where things work best. And one of the goals is to be at Oshkosh here in the next couple of years.
1: Oh, so, yeah, I want to see that.
2: Absolutely.
1: It'd be interesting to see a large electric fly.
3: It would. And one of the things that concerns me is the size of the battery and where are you going to put it?
2: Yeah, I mean,
1: on
2: right.
1: the ground. It'll be a big extension cord.
2: Right.
3: 200-mile extension cord. That'll work.
2: Mm-hmm. Yeah, no, the batteries are going to be big. And for these first airplanes, it's probably going to take up all of the cabin. So the batteries will be in the cabin. Engines will be out on the nacelle.
1: So many, many unanswered questions. Will you be able to recharge batteries in flight?
2: No, that's probably not part of the plan.
1: Okay.
2: I think we'll just do all that on the ground.
3: Yeah, we've been talking to various manufacturers, and one of them, which is a hybrid, did have the capability of recharging batteries while in flight.
1: Mm-hmm. They're using a different system, though, mechanically.
3: Yeah. Okay.
1: You're sticking with a standard turbine engine already connected to a propeller. They're running through gearboxes and shafts and all
3: clutches.
1: Sorts of things.
2: Yeah, I think you'll have some efficiency losses if you take the gas turbine and charge the battery and then have that on the electric motor. So,
1: well, that's the other philosophy is you could tune that engine to run 1 RPM all the time
2: and get
1: the maximum efficiency out of it.
2: But, I mean, you think about a diesel train is just a diesel engine powering an electric motor.
1: So yep, powering a big generator, powering a bunch of electric motors.
2: Yep.
1: Mm-hmm. So, anyway. You may change your direction once you've got some experience. Who knows?
2: Yeah, absolutely.
1: And who knows what new advancements are about to pop out on the next generation.
2: Battery development. I mean, I think the energy density is going to start to have to improve.
3: It is, definitely.
2: Yeah.
3: I mean, they've done miracles. I've flown radio control for years.
2: Yeah.
3: NiCads versus the new lithium polymer batteries we got now. Mm-hmm. It's a world of difference. It's night and day.
2: Yeah. No, it's great, and it's always improving. So.
1: Yeah, it's a moving target. Timeline for getting these things flying, do you have one?
2: So both of the companies have the airplanes. One of the airplanes, the Dash 7, is in Yellowknife, Canada right now, getting overhauled. It's going to be in Washington later this summer, and then they'll do some baseline flights, and then they'll start integrating the hybrid electric system. That'll take a couple of years before we get that all installed and flying.
1: Okay, you're doing it in Yellowknife because you want to do extreme low temperature testing too?
2: No, we're working with one of our other partners is Air Tindy, who's one of the biggest Dash 7 operator, and we're actually getting that airplane from them.
1: So. Okay,

0: And as you said, battery's probably going to take up most of the thing. So it's going to be a long time before you put extra people on board.
1: People on that, yeah, right.
0: Yeah, darn.
2: Do you have a battery contractor online with you now, or are you still looking for battery
0: Rayovac.
1: Yeah, for GE, actually, they've already partnered with BAE. So BAE has a facility in upstate New York where they build bus batteries, and they have years of experience with batteries. They've never had any problems with their batteries as far as fires or anything like that. So that's real promising, and we've already started doing a lot of the testing on those batteries.
0: Yeah, I think their biggest hurdle is going to be keeping the weight down.
1: Yeah, absolutely.
0: Bus, they don't really care so much.
1: No, that's true. They've actually transitioned to a different format for the aircraft application.
0: Right.
2: See, that's one of the parts about the electric system that I think a lot of people are overlooking. You know, they say, yes, we've got a motor, we've got a big battery. But what they don't understand is their speed controllers, computerized equipment, and the heavy cabling that needs to go from the battery to get that power to that motor.
1: Yeah.
2: That's going to be a significant modification to the aircraft, not to mention additional weight as well.
1: And actually, so it's interesting. I've been to the NEAT facility at NASA's Glenn in Ohio, and they've actually tried different techniques, like instead of copper cables, aluminum cables is an option. I mean, that's a viable option. It's much lighter. Even there's other proprietary
0: options. Well, you also keep the controller mounted right up against the motor, so you minimize that length of heavy wiring.
1: Right, right. And like I said, MagniX has flown this already. That motor that you saw at the NASA booth has flown like on 5 different aircraft.
0: Oh, it looks brand new.
1: So, yeah. Well, not that exact one, but
0: that design.
1: Ones like that. Yeah, that design. So, they float the De Havilland Beaver. They've flown it on that.
0: Oh, wow.
2: That's so interesting.
0: You know, one thing that I thought was very interesting is that this brand new technological marvel, shiny wires, and it's got an old-fashioned prop governor on the front of it. I'm like, oh, wow, look at that.
1: Yeah, and Hartzell's actually involved, and they're very interested in this technology also and helping helping MagniX with that.
0: Why not?
1: Yep.
0: So where can we go to see this marvel? I mean, here on the field.
1: So at the NASA Pavilion, as you first enter the facility, there's the big MagniX motor there. And then next to that is a little monitor showing the GE aircraft and how that power system works.
0: All right, very good. We've been speaking with Michael Toberman from NASA. This is Digital Dave.
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3: Now a trip back to 2015 in the week of AirVenture Oshkosh.
4: Hey, welcome back to From the Stand. We are joined by an aviation legend this morning, Colonel Bud Anderson. Good to have you back here, sir.
5: Hey, thank you. I'm glad to be here.
4: Good.
5: I'm glad to be anywhere.
4: There you go. You become an icon here at AirVenture, along with people like Bob Hoover, and you're pretty well recognized, and we're always pleased to have you back. What have you been up to in the last year?
5: Well, I've had a tragic thing here about 6 months ago. I lost my wife.
4: Okay.
5: But I've been very busy, and I think that's good. Just stay busy. And I have some big things that have happened to me in my life here in the last 6 months. One of them was the when I went to the huge flyby in Washington.
4: Right, Arsenal of Democracy.
5: Yeah, yep. American Arsenal of Democracy thing. And then I went back to Auburn, my hometown. And would you believe that they have made a statue of me? it's a nice curved thing and a full-scale statue and a P-51 on top of it, scaled down.
4: Right.
5: Yeah, in my own hometown at the Auburn Airport. That's special.
4: Yes.
5: And then a few days later, I went to went to Washington, D.C., and got the Congressional Gold Medal with American Fighter Aces.
4: Wow.
5: Yeah. And then I've been to a couple air shows already this year, and now I'm back here.
4: Good.
5: Oshkosh.
4: Good. Well, welcome home, as they say.
5: Thank you. I've been coming here a long time.
4: Do you remember your first time here?
5: Yeah, but I wouldn't remember the date. I know I had a hard time finding my way around.
4: Hey, it's a little easier now that you've been here a few times.
5: Yeah. They just give me a cart, and I I find my way.
4: I think one of the first times you were here was when EIA saluted the 357th Fighter Group.
5: Yeah. And, that was probably it. And, and we flew airplanes, P-51s here for years. And that was special.
4: Yeah, it's always good to see those airplanes. Still a couple of airplanes flying with your colors on.
5: Yeah, there's two of them here today with the Old Crow B model with a Malcolm hood and then a camouflage and then a silver D. Beautiful airplanes.
4: Yeah. When the B model or the later model, did they ask if you minded if they painted their airplane like yours?
5: Yeah.
4: Did they?
5: Actually did. Well, Jack Roush built both of those.
4: Okay.
5: And that's pretty special. You know, a guy, if you've been in World War II or something and somebody paints your like your own airplane, just, you know, a guy'd give a body part for that, I think. And I've had four of them.
4: Okay.
5: Incredible. You know, three of them here in the United States and then one in Europe.
4: Okay.
5: That one has been repainted. And one of them crashed. Though it had been repainted into a racing configuration.
4: Oh, okay.
5: And now these two are the only ones flying.
4: Okay. Yeah. Have you flown both of those?
5: I've only flown the D model.
4: D. Okay.
5: Yeah. That's the one I used to fly.
4: You fly here, right. Yep. Okay. How long has the B model been out and flying?
5: The B model's been here for 3 or 4 years,
4: okay.
5: I think.
4: All right. So we should watch for that in the Warbird Air Show later this week.
5: Yeah.
4: Good. And what other projects do you have on the horizon? I know you did a video, a film, I think it was last year.
5: I guess that's available. The Sleeping Dogs.
4: Right.
5: They did a biopic, and we're going to show that over in the theater later in the week. And I believe that's available in the Warbird gift shop.
4: Okay.
5: And what else?
4: Well, before you go on from the movie, I mean, what was that experience like to have someone want to do a movie on your life?
5: Well, it was I tried to put it all my life story in 45 minutes, and it was impossible. So it goes along, and then in the last two pages, you might say, it just lists what I did.
4: Hard to put it all in
5: yeah,
4: a short amount
5: yeah,
4: of time.
5: It needs to be a longer story.
4: Okay. Maybe a miniseries, that would do. A multi-part miniseries, that would probably cover it.
5: Yeah. One other thing we're doing on my book. It came out in 1990, and it's been updated once with another 1,500-word addendum. And we're going to update it again and then put it out in an e-book, and then I'll take that update and put it in the hardback probably next year or sometime.
4: And are those books available here at the World
5: They will be, yeah. I'm selling them at the... at the warehouse, and also Warbird sells them, and I'll be there at the Author's Corner, and then Warbirds in Review, we autograph them right after I do that.
4: Okay. Well, we're talking this morning with Colonel Bud Anderson, and as you've heard, he's been very busy and very honored in the last year, and we're happy to have you back. Look on the schedule for when he'll be in the Author's Corner at Warehouse, also Warbirds in Review, and you can also see that 45-minute film of his life in the theater up at the museum, correct?
5: Correct.
4: All right. Anything you'd like to add?
5: I can't think of it right now.
4: Okay. Well, as always, a pleasure to have you here, sir, and we look forward to seeing you again next year.
5: All right.
4: Colonel Bud Anderson, our guest this morning on From the Stand. I'm Steve Buss, and this is EIA Radio.
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6: And welcome back. This is Magneto Mel and Amy Labota, and we are here with some of our longtime EAA radio veterans, people who like to talk on the mic, from NATCA, the National Air Traffic Controllers Association. Yeah, I got that acronym this time. I always want to put the A in the wrong spot. And we've got Chad Sneeve. Did I say your name right?
7: Sneevy.
6: Sneevy. Okay. So the E is not silent.
7: No.
6: And you're with the Atlanta TRACON facility?
7: Atlanta TRACON, yes.
6: And Grant. And you've been here quite a few times over
8: just
6: the past few
8: twice,
6: years.
8: I
6: just
8: guess,
6: once or twice, yeah. So how are you? How's it going at AirVenture for you guys this year? Are you getting a lot of new stuff that you've got going on? Seeing anything you like?
8: Well, I mean, the grounds are fantastic this year. And as far as for this year, we're not working in the tower. We're actually down in a support area for you can come and ask in our traffic controller or something. And a lot of stuff we have there as far as displays and simulators, stuff to work with. But, yeah, it's been really good.
6: And you see, we moved the studio closer to you so that it would be convenient for you guys.
8: Well, it is convenient for the walk. View's not as good, Mel.
6: No, yeah. Well, we do still have the view, but... But
9: what's the most interesting question you've gotten in the last couple of days from people?
8: The most interesting question. Well, I suppose it's some of the forums, things of that nature. We've gotten a lot of what ifs as far as different traffic scenarios. But from a pilot perspective, I don't know if it's the most interesting question, but it's the most frequent question is on initiating flight following throughout the various facilities. That seems to be what comes up over and over again.
6: And you give a few forums as well. And what are some of the topics that you...
8: Well, mostly on communications. One was pilot controller communications, top 10 pilot mistakes.
6: Seems appropriate for controllers.
8: We didn't do the top 10 controller mistakes this year. Maybe we're just self-conscious.
6: So what are some of those top 10 controller mistakes then?
8: Oh, wait, on the spot right now?
6: Yeah.
8: We're absolutely infallible. I don't know that we actually make mistakes.
6: Never. So you got the top 10 pilot mistakes and controller pilot communications.
8: Mm-hmm.
6: And anything else? You got anything else coming up?
8: Everything has been this year surrounding on that. And also discussing some of the trends within the system that we're seeing bubbling to the surface as far as common issues with incursions and some readbacks and phraseology.
6: And now next gen is not so much, I mean, it's a little bit now gen.
8: yes.
6: And you're seeing some of the stuff, you said things that are bubbling to the surface. Are you seeing some things change and evolve with this over the past few years now that a lot of this has been implemented?
8: As far as next gen?
6: Yeah.
8: Well, most of what's been implemented so far, except in some of the outer regions of beyond CONUS with ADS-B, is more internal stuff of technology upgrades. For right now, we're about halfway through at least the en route portion of that upgrade, which is, well, actually starting up at least a small amount again now. It kind of ground to a halt with the sequestration and the hiring and most of the training, all that stuff. It's been kind of tough times.
6: Yeah, and I was going to ask how that's affecting the controllers. And
8: well, we're seeing a big effect. Being one of the old guys on this, there's a huge difference.
6: Experienced,
8: as far as,
6: one of the experienced.
8: Thank you for filling in on that. There's a huge difference age-wise within the controllers. There's sort of a gap of about 15 years where there's very few controllers in that age range, and otherwise they're all experienced like me or fairly new starting
6: experienced
8: out.
6: On different systems, or are you able to, you see a lot of these experienced guys
8: and
6: gals that are able to really bring some of the new people up to speed, even with technology that you may not be as experienced with?
8: Well, actually, I'm involved in at least some of the technology projects in their implementation right now throughout the country. But it's a great system. We've got good people coming up and training. But I guess what we've been looking at is sort of the situation of, how do I put this? If somebody's teenage daughter passes her driving test, she is absolutely fully legally capable of driving in the eyes of the law, but you don't want an entire highway full of just licensed teenage drivers.
6: It could be
8: a little bit problematic. So we're moving forward on that. We're hoping we can start hiring again soon. and continue to replace some folks.
6: So you're working pretty thin with in terms of your
8: personnel. Some places are extremely thin. And for example, on the scenario we have going on right now with people eligible to retire, and as sort of a reminder, we're not allowed to work past age 56.
6: And you have to be hired.
8: We're forced out because we're apparently completely addled and unable to do anything after age 56.
6: And you have to be hired by age 31, right?
8: Exactly. So you can fit in that 25-year career. But at O'Hare, and Doug, correct me if I'm wrong, but it's just right about at half of the people at O'Hare, our tower, are eligible to retire right now. So we backfill necessary.
7: Yeah, no, I was just going to add, I mean, that's true nationwide. About half the workforce now was hired within the last 6 years. So we are seeing this wholesale transformation of the workforce nationwide, and this will continue into the future. And again, that's another point about sequestration. There's still a hiring freeze in place, and there has been since March 1st. And they're expecting the things to start to move again when the new fiscal year comes around in October, open back up the classes at the FAA Academy in Oklahoma City, get that pipeline moving again. But it could be several years, really, of problems, you know, keeping the system fully staffed.
9: What can someone do who hasn't gone to school to be an air traffic controller and suddenly realize that this opportunity is opening up and they want to do that? What do they have to do?
8: What month is this? It's changed a lot over time. It used to be it was primarily from the military that they saw controllers, a lot of off-the-street hiring with a screening process and testing and things of that nature to try and find candidates who'd be most likely able to succeed. And then they've had the college training initiative now, those CTI schools. It's kind of rough since the hiring has stopped. You've got a big glut of CTI students who are waiting to be hired. And if I understand it correctly, that degree is good for 2 years. And if 2 years goes by and you're not hired, well...
6: Well, and then there's that age limit of hiring. It's not just getting your training. It's being hired to a position. So are they going to lighten up that entrance at all?
8: I certainly hope so. But they haven't been asking me. But I really hope so, because we could use the support.
6: Now, Chad, you're at the Atlanta TRACON, right?
10: Yes.
6: And Atlanta's a very busy center. I know that's one of the busiest, that kind of airspace. What sort of traffic and volume of the workload do you see?
10: We're going through the new next-gen stuff, too, so we're getting new scopes in the STAR system, which is ERAM. Mm-hmm. Grant works on that. And Fusion, so we're getting better radar presentations. But, again, with the sequestration, that's really slowed down the progress, pushed everything back.
6: So do you guys have any advice for, I mean, we talked about the top 10 pilot mistakes, so mm-hmm. is there anything that you absolutely, this, if you take nothing else away, you want pilots to know this or stop doing this or maybe think about this a little more when
10: I think the biggest thing is to not be afraid to ask or talk to us. Don't keep secrets. If you have a problem, you know, let us know. We're there to help you.
6: And that flight following, you said, is the most asked. So,
8: well, usually something concerning flight following or getting it established, or do I need to keep giving my position every time I'm on a new frequency, or how do I get flight following all the way to my destination, that sort of a thing. Because there's differences throughout the country sometimes getting that done.
9: The other thing I've noticed is that more and more it's very easy for me to get a direct clearance. And also, how many ADS-B-equipped aircraft are you actually beginning to see? Because that's still not mandated for quite a while to come. Do you see them? Can you tell the difference when they pop up?
8: As far as sort of the equipment type, and mostly within the center of the country, not as much. We're still, I mean, as we're moving towards an exclusively satellite-based navigation and surveillance. Hopefully that'll come out great. I mean, I guess I'm sort of the paranoid type who's worried about a sun flare or hostile somebody taking out a satellite or two. And I know my daughter won't be able to drive then because her GPS won't work. But we're hoping that can roll out and it could open up real areas of great use to us from the air traffic side, where we have been unable through terrain, expense, or whatever, to have radar coverage to be able to see things and hopefully up the level of safety and efficiency in those areas.
6: Oh, sorry. Did you want to add anything?
7: No.
6: Oh, okay. So, with the next gen and with all of this new technology, is there anything else that you see coming on board, or anything that's needed that it's not covering, that it's not taking care of? The feedback now that it's been implemented, things that should probably.
8: Well, just like anything, I think there's a lot of fine tuning. A lot of the difficulties that happen with this airspace specifically, the U.S., I mean, it's the largest, busiest, most complex airspace. Over half of all air traffic has worked here. And one thing that has been a challenge is you can't really take an off-the-shelf system and use it. It has to be developed on this. So it was a great analogy, is trying to change this out a little piece at a time is kind of like trying to change a tire in your car at 60 miles an hour. So but it actually is really moving forward, and we're seeing it again in the ERAM sense in about half the country, and then the upgrades on the terminals and TRACONs has been moving along. So we're actually very, very encouraged to finally be able to use some of the better processing power, better displays. Some of those tools.
6: No, so now if people want to come talk to you here on the field here at AirVenture, where can they find you? Where can they come ask the controller?
8: Well, if you see the tower, head out.
6: People see the tower.
8: Yeah. you'll see some flags around on a corner that says "Ask a Controller" and has the NACA symol there.
6: In the runway.
8: Uh huh. We have a runway. You can come in for a touch and go on to the booth. And please, there's always somebody will always be there. We're at several different points throughout the event at different times. But yeah, come say hi.
6: Fantastic.
8: We have lots of neat stuff there.
6: All right, and they can or go to natca.org, right?
8: Natca.org. Lots of stuff there. Great for every flying commercial to figure out some delays too.
6: Fantastic. Well, thank you, gentlemen, for being here. This has been Chad Grant, and a little bit of a cameo from Doug there for a minute or two. You are listening to EAA Radio. This has been Attitude Adjustment.
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4: Good morning, live from the Ron Scott Communications Center. This is From the Stand, and this morning, Victoria Yeager will stop by to share some of her memories of AirVenture favorite General Chuck Yeager. Ken Gingerberg will be here to share his story of how he saved countless engineering drawings from the archives at North American Aviation, and how those drawings are helping restore some of the aircraft that you see here at AirVenture. But right now, we are honored to bring to the stand Brigadier General Jeffrey Nelson. General Nelson, welcome to Oshkosh, and welcome to the show.
12: It's great to be here. It's my first time visiting the AirVenture, so I'm very excited to be here.
4: Good. You got in Wednesday night,
12: yes.
4: And you had yesterday to kind of look around. What is there anything that kind of stood out in your mind as you were walking around?
12: I think when you hear about it as an air show, but it's much more than that. You know, we were able to take a helicopter ride to see from the air and then drive around and to see, and it's a lot more than that. There's a lot of sessions available, a lot of, you know, airplanes flying in and camping, which I had never really seen before.
4: Right.
12: You know, it's just a unique thing. And just hearing about the number of people that come here for this during the week, as well as the number of aircraft.
4: Yeah.
12: You know, before I came, I also looked online, and you could see the stream of aircraft just flying in and flying in, and just wondering, where are they all going? And then when you get here and you see the layout, it's just very impressive.
4: Yes. And yeah, yesterday being the what we call the change day, a lot of folks who are here at the beginning of the week take off after the night air show on Wednesday, and the tower had 700 operations, 700 departures yesterday before 11 o'clock. So it was a mass departure, and more folks are coming in, and we're glad to have you here. Now, you are the commander of Air Force Accession Center and the commander of the Air Force Recruiting Service. tell us a little bit about the Accession Center. What is that, and how does that fit into the overall scheme of the Air Force?
12: The Air Force Accession Center is a relatively new organization created about a year ago. It merged Air Force Recruiting Service as an organization, as well as the Home Center, which is based at Maxwell Air Force Base, which does officer training school, warrant officer training school, as well as Reserve Officer Training Corps and Junior ROTC as well. So merged all that into one umbrella that's called the Accession Center.
4: Okay. And also, as you mentioned, recruiting is a part of that as well.
12: Yes, it is.
4: And I would think that's probably one of the big reasons you are here at the show.
12: Yes, that is one of the big reasons that we're here at the show. You know, this Air Venture, we have a hangar set up that has a bunch of different pieces and parts of the Air Force recruiting, from Air National Guard, Reserve, Active Duty, the Air Force Academy, ROTC, Civil Air Patrol, just to kind of the full umbrella of Air Force entities to be able to talk to people and ensure that their questions get answered.
4: If a young person came up to you and asked, what would be your, I guess, elevator speech as to why they should join the service, and specifically the Air Force?
12: Yeah, I would say that we offer more than a job. Right. You know, we offer individuals opportunity, you know, depending on where they're at in their life, whether they're just finishing high school, out of high school. We also offer them community as well as a purpose. So they have, we have over 130 different jobs within the Air Force and the Space Force, which we also do recruiting for. And it's a lot of things that you would think of, but then other things you may not know about. So we just encourage them to talk to our recruiters and the individuals that are walking around in uniform to be able to just understand what opportunities are out there and available. And, you know, EAA Air Venture provides, you know, it shows the technology, it shows innovation and precision that goes on here every day is what we do in the Air Force and Space Force every day as well. So it's a great combination to come out.
4: How has recruiting changed over the years?
12: Over the years, it's changed both from how we recruit. Okay. You know, today we do a lot more data-driven approach to understand why people want to join. What is that reason for them wanting to join? So that we can tell our story a little bit differently or a little better. You know, years ago it was they needed a job or they needed, you know, wanted money for college. Well, now we're hearing people want, you know, kind of long-term kind of career discussions, you know, planning for families potentially down the line, as well as, you know, different job opportunities, education opportunities. And so I think telling our story slightly differently based on understanding what the future recruits may want to know about has helped us a lot.
4: Well, and events like Air Venture and other air shows must play a pretty major role in your recruiting plans throughout the year?
12: Yes, events like this are invaluable. They bring together, you know, aviation enthusiasts, families, young children, from those that maybe we just plant the seed today for something that will come, to also those that are nearing a decision point, you know, that they may decide that they want to join the military. We hope they join the Air Force or Space Force, but we're open to them joining the military to serve our country.
4: Good. And with that, I know we're specifically talking about recruiting, but there's also an aspect of it with the Air Force presence at air shows and events like this, where you can really kind of bridge the gap between civilians and military, not only for the young people, but, you know, for older folks like me.
12: That's very true, because, you know, as our military has gone down in size over the years, there's less people that have a relative or a friend that has served in the military. And so that air shows and other engagement events provides that opportunity for, you know, the entire population and public to be able to talk to somebody in uniform. You know, I was at the Veterans Breakfast this morning, and it was very good to, you know, kind of talk with them a little bit. But then afterwards, you know, the line forms and they try to, you know, come and tell you their stories about when they were in. And, you know, some people were in, you know, in the late 60s, early 70s, to some who just retired a few years ago. So it's great to have that engagement and interaction with them.
4: And what is your background? I know you are a command pilot. What are some of the aircraft that you've flown?
12: Primarily C-17. That's what I flew, you know, 13 assignments in the Air Force. I've flown the C-17 all. One of them I did fly the KC-135, and there's a marked difference. You see a lot of technology here between a, you know, Eisenhower-era KC-135 and a late 70s, early 80s kind of technology C-17. And there's a marked difference, and they're both great to fly and fun to fly. And I enjoyed that, but primarily C-17.
4: Good. And where are you based now?
12: We are based at Joint Base San Antonio, Randolph Air Force Base there in Joint Base San Antonio.
4: And the Randolph Air Force Base in San Antonio has a long history of pilot training. and talk a little bit about the history of that base, and then how the joint command came
12: together. For Randolph Air Force Base, it was first founded in the early 1930s to consolidate aviation training for instructors, similar to what we do there today. But since the 1930s, the facilities that were built back then by the Quartermaster Corps of the Army are still there. The house I live in is 90 plus years old. The facilities, they've been converted into office buildings rather than dorms and things. But that history of aviation continues at Randolph, where we do right now. Primary mission is pilot instructor training. So teaching the instructors how to instruct, so that when they go out to the undergraduate pilot training bases, they're fully able to do that. And then we also have undergraduate remotely piloted aircraft training there as well. So the initial training for those. So there's still a bunch of lieutenants that wander around Randolph, and it's great to have them there.
4: Good. How has technology, obviously you talked a little bit about that, but how has technology changed, or has it changed the way that you train the instructors?
12: Technology has changed that. We have adapted some of the syllabi or the training environments to try to leverage some of the additional, visual reality and extended reality capabilities to add to, when I went through pilot training, we would tape out the pattern on the floor in the flight room. Well, now we have some goggles they can put on and kind of look around, and it's visuals from an aircraft or even digital representation of that. So trying to add to that. Because a lot of the new, younger folks coming in, that they're digital natives, and so seeing that rather than mentally closing your eyes and picturing it in your mind, it's a little bit easier for them with the visual.
4: Sure. And you mentioned the remote pilot training as well.
12: I don't have much experience in that, right. But I know that they do, obviously, because they're a lot of. Their flying is remote, and so right. It depends heavily on the technology. And so using that, I know in some of the other training within Air Education and Training Command, they also use that from air traffic controllers to maintenance to be able to help visualize, an engine that kind of visually explodes. You can see the innards of it without having to take every piece of it out. So.
4: Yeah, a very good point. And I know we've been talking mostly pilot, but there are so many other avenues and careers within the Air Force and within all the branches of the service, but you just mentioned maintenance as well, and how that technology is helping your maintenance engineers figure out how to repair the aircraft. And what are some of the other things aside from maintenance that people might not always associate with military service?
12: Well, I would say that if you look at any small city, that's what our bases are. So for our firefighters, cyber communications services, there's a whole spectrum of jobs that are there that are available that people may not realize. And then there's some that are obviously very unique to military, any sort of aviation, both pilot as well as enlisted air crew members, on a multitude of different aircrafts. You just don't know. So I just encourage folks, if they want to explore that, they can go, to airforce.com or download the AIMHI app, and you can look in there, and it shows the different types of jobs. And then you also have the ability to click on the button to connect to a recruiter and kind of have a further discussion. So
4: very good. Anything that you're looking forward to seeing while you're here at the show?
12: I think just going around and seeing all the different planes. I realized when we were getting the tour before that they kind of, park them in yep. different models or makes, which is interesting, right? So you get folks that are similar.
4: Yes.
12: They can have the discussions. It's just impressive to see the different types of aircraft. I was very impressed, too, with the number of warbirds that are here. Yeah. I've seen a few at air shows I've been to over the years, but this is obviously a significant number, and I just appreciate the fact that they're still flying, and the technology that goes into that and maintenance to keep those things flying this many years later.
4: Exactly. Just a minute or so left. Any final thoughts before we wrap up today?
12: I would just reinforce the fact that, the military, the Air Force specifically, and the Space Force, that we do provide an opportunity for individuals. We also provide that community as they kind of go into their career and then a purpose. So just encourage folks to come over as well to Gateway Park to the Air Force tent over there and speak with some folks there.
4: All right. Brigadier General Jeff Nelson, great to have you here on the show, and enjoy the rest of AirVenture, and good luck.
12: Okay, thank you very much for having me. Appreciate it.
4: From the stand, this is EAA Radio.
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9: We've got a wonderful guest today with us, actually. One of my favorite companies, in fact, in aviation. I have Alan Schrader. He is the president and founder of Lightspeed Aviation, and he tells us that he spent 20 years talking to customers and figuring out what they like and don't like. And the result of all that talk? Well, he's learned to fly and to understand those customers even better. Welcome, Alan, to EAA Radio and Attitude Adjustment Hour. How
13: Attitude
9: are you doing?
13: Attitude adjustment. Sometimes we need those. It's been a busy, busy week, but that's great. It's great to settle in, have a little spare time, and get a chance to talk with you, Amy.
9: Oh, that's wonderful. So, Alan, you came to aviation through technology, and you had a couple different technology companies. You dabbled in wireless for a while, and we'll get back to wireless because I think you've come full circle. And then you found active noise canceling and decided that you wanted to make an active noise canceling headset. And I think that's where Lightspeed Aviation grew out of. Is that right?
13: That's right. And there's sort of the serendipity of God and relationships that you build that end up being the ways that life's paths sometimes open up. And that's exactly what happened. I had made some contacts in business with somebody that became a friend, and he had access to this new technology called active noise reduction. This is back in the early 90s. And said, hey, you know, I wasn't in aviation at the time. I had been in and out of an aviation company, helped start something that was making communication products. He said, hey, you know pilots, and you know how to design headsets, and this technology is really cool and should have a real impact in that market. What if we get together and try to make a headset? So I said, all right. I was dumb enough to say, sure, let's give it a try.
9: Excellent, excellent. So you made these headsets. I used to really love the progression of Lightspeed headsets. They at first they were kind of clunky, but you were looking for something that was very comfortable. And you were working on the compression. You were working on a lot of different things. But you had this great trade-up, and that customer service thing has always been so strong in Lightspeed Aviation.
13: Yeah, well, thank you. No, I think it was a progression. When we first came out with our headset, actually 21 Oshkoshes ago, it was here in 1996. We were in the hot and humid South Hangar, and we introduced our first product, the 20K. It was really a very good active canceling headset. We had done a variety of things to innovate on comfort and battery life and a lot of other things. But I can tell you that over the years, as we started making thousands and then tens of thousands of them and continuing to evolve our product line, there were elements of that design that had issues with reliability. We learned a lot about better and better design techniques and more reliable products. And so it was really at the core of that that I said, hey, as we get smarter, and we're doing that really on the backs of our early customers, we have to care for them in exceptional ways. And so we began to basically fix any headset, any old headset that we could fix, and for free. And we sort of had a policy that said, you know, we'll fix it till we can't. And then once you get to the we can't part, then what's the right thing to do? And my conclusion was that we give people a trade-up program where we give them at least half of what they paid for the headset 5-10 years ago back, because the truth is we were Lightspeed who in 1996. And these people, some of you are probably listening in on this, had enough faith in us and me in what we said we'd do.
14: I don't know anybody that gives a trade-in on anything these days.
13: Yeah, well, again, for me, it was motivated first by the fact that we sort of owed it to folks, the early people. They had a lot of issues, and we owed them a better product. I mean, we gave them a good product, but we owed them a better product. And then once we said, listen, we're really not going to charge folks for repairs, and we did that for a long time. We just modified that recently. But then, well, what, does that mean you repair it forever? Well, no. I mean, it only had a 3-year warranty. We're now at year 10, right? And so, but now I can't repair, right? That model is so old. I don't have the stuff for it. But I want to honor your investment in our company because you helped get it started in some small little crowdsourcing way, I guess. Not really. That concept wasn't there. So how about I give you back half of the money you paid and invest it in a new, better headset? Because by then, we're 2 generations, 3 generations ahead of the last ones. And really, now we really have a good headset.
9: No, you do. And you got loyal customers out of that. And that was the thing. People were willing to go along and say, okay, yeah, I'll upgrade. And that's a good thing.
14: But how do you, you know, you just mentioned that, you know, you have the generations of headsets ahead of where you were when you started. Do you see a point at which you say, boy, we just can't make this thing any better?
13: Well, I think you never want to say that, but I think the incremental changes in the key indices, what I call quiet comfort and functionality, there was a lot of room for improvement in the 90s and then through the 2000s. But as everything you make is really a whole step function better than the stuff before, at some point you start bumping near a ceiling of that. And I think we're very near that ceiling with quieting. We make really quiet headsets. A few other companies do, too. But making it some more quiet, while you can probably show that, and people can maybe hear that, it's already so quiet that the some more quiet just isn't worth a great deal to have a little more quiet.
9: But you're doing some other things. You have a wireless headset.
13: Yeah, and so I think, you know, we have this innovation history. I think the Tango product is our eighth model of headset, eight or nine in the 20 years. So we've been doing a lot with improving the platform. We had an in-the-ear product, but to your point, we've sort of, some of the indices are getting near the top. And so how else do you change the paradigm of the youth model? And for us, that became a wireless headset, because there were a lot of people who have asked us over time about wireless. Wireless communications become more and more ubiquitous in our lives. And so we said, well, let's take that challenge on and be the first to make such a thing. And so that really has been our latest innovation.
9: Yeah, and I've had a chance to play with it. It's really kind of interesting not to get tangled up, particularly in my KitFox, for instance, which you're already kind of climbing into and putting on, in a sense, not to have the headset wire being part of what you have to get out of the way so that you can get your leg in there and... You know what I mean? And then you were telling me the other day about helicopter pilots.
13: Right, exactly. It was, I mean, that's what I learned to fly a couple of years ago. And, you know, in the helicopter, typically the plugs are up sort of behind you and in the center. And so I sort of roll that down under my left arm because you want to keep it away from the collective. And that's just the way I learned. And it's not, there wasn't anything to me. But the first time I went in there with a Tango, I just sort of noticed, wow. I mean, I didn't go in thinking that I had a problem with the cord, but not having the cord was immediately recognizable.
14: Yeah. Wow. Yeah. Well, you know, one other thing I wanted to ask, what about weight? How has the weight changed from way back in the old days of a regular headset to, let's just say, compare apples and apples, what is considered a regular headset now?
13: So the early active noise headsets were in the low 20-ounce range. And then they shrunk down into the low teens and even into the 12 and 13 ounce range. Passive headsets also went from more like 16 or 18 down to 13.4, in fact, from a David Clark company. So everybody's tried to keep the weights down in the 13, 14, 15 ounce range. And that's been a very comfortable thing. That you've got about a 2 ounce premium with Tango because you had to take everything you had in the cord, all the batteries and everything else, plus the electronics for wireless, and put them up in the headset. But it really wears pretty comfortably. Amy, you had a chance to wear it.
9: Yeah, it does. I have the advantage of actually having a set of Sierras, which is their midline ANR, and I've been able to fly up here with the Tango on one side and the Sierras on the other, and we switch legs. We're typical captain, co-captain kind of deal. So I've had the chance to really compare them. And the ANR in the Tango is definitely better than the ANR in the Sierras. But those headsets are already 4 years old. But the big thing that I noticed was that even though the Tango's a smidgen heavier, it felt lighter and it was better with the glasses than the Sierra. It was more comfortable, period.
14: And that's always been an interest or an issue for me too. Or, you know, when you wear glasses and you've got something that's doing this, and people can't see on radio, but I'm squeezing my ears together here yeah. because of the pressure. But.
9: Well, it's always a challenge to figure out the clamping versus the cushioning versus the passive. I know that. And right. Your engineers have been very kind to explain it to me lots of times.
13: Yeah, there's
9: I
13: been a big transition in air seals from even the 80s to now. Materials used back then as standard are no longer really seen or used, and a lot of improvements in comfort.
9: Yeah, most definitely. And it's all more comfortable than the original. I still have my original headset from 1986. It's been redone once.
13: A green one?
9: It's a green one. And they're in the kit box, and they have dynamic mics.
13: Oh, really? Okay.
9: But they won't die. God bless them. They are absolutely indestructible. And I wear socks on them. I have two cutoff socks as the ear covers.
13: The cloth covers.
9: Cloth covers, well, just yes. It's a little rough.
13: A shameless pitch, Amy, that those are worth $200 in trade towards a Tango or a Zulu. So, at some point they don't have to die. You could just shuffle them over. But
9: that's probably true. I think it's an emotional attachment at this point. It's been so long. Yeah.
14: So does she get a better trade-in if she takes the socks off?
9: I think we've tried to preserve a certain je ne sais quoi by putting the socks on, quite frankly.
14: Okay.
13: Maybe we need to see those socks. You can't see the socks over the radio either.
9: No, you can't see the socks over the radio either. That is absolutely true. Alan, another reason I like Lightspeed Aviation is that you guys are incredibly generous. Since 2010, you've had a foundation, and you've been giving back to aviation. I know that you've done a lot of cool things in the past. I know you have great things planned in the future for the foundation, but I just wanted people to understand that your company goes both ways. You know, you're part of the vendor side of things, but you've also got this giving side.
13: Yeah, well, thank you. No, I think you've got to contribute to the health and well-being of the community you serve in, and whether that's volunteering at home, doing things in your community, that's fine. But the aviation community is one we serve, and it's got a lot of needs, and so I'm pretty committed to that.
9: Yeah, I understand that. I think it's a great thing, and I'm really looking forward to what you do next year with it. I know it's going to continue into the future in some very creative ways. Alan, where can we find you on the field here at Air Venture 2016?
13: Well, thanks. Yes, we're located in a nice big tent right outside of Hangar B. So, the hangar layout of A, B, C, and D, and we're the very first tent, very visible, right outside the main opening to Hangar B.
9: Where can they find you online as well for our online listeners?
13: Lightspeedaviation.com. Very straightforward. So, come join us there, but join us in person if you can.
9: That would be fabulous. Alan Schrader, president of Lightspeed Aviation, thank you so much for taking the time to come by EAA Radio. 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
2: Definitely confused. I'm Fast Eddie.
0: I'm Digital Dave here, missing all the cues.
2: Of course you are. You're busy helping our guest.
0: I'm trying to get him settled properly so he can have a pleasant experience.
2: He's going to have the pleasant experience, but settling properly? We've never done that yet.
0: Yes, exactly.
2: How many years have we been doing this program?
0: I don't know, about...
2: Well, since the dawn of time.
0: That's right.
2: The day after the radio
0: was invented. We used to use megaphones.
2: That's right. With us today, we have Tom Flavin.
0: Well, with 50-50 chance of getting it right.
16: That's
2: and
16: right.
2: I botched it, as usual. And you are with Aviation, a magazine that exists to attract, educate, and empower our youth.
16: That's correct.
0: Wow.
16: Yes.
2: That's a big mission.
0: It is a big mission. Now, how long has the magazine been around?
16: About 3.5 years. Our publisher came from a publishing family. He was working on some other aviation publications, and the news of need for pilots and A&P mechanics and others in aviation was being talked about, and he decided to start a section in a magazine to help solve the problem or the issue. And he found that it took off. It resonated with all these young people, in part because what he did is he featured a story about a Lakeland Aero Club, Lakeland, Florida Aero Club, and these young guys flew up, and girls, flew up from Florida to the Air Venture Show, and they were showing off the, you know, article, and they were saying they were going from booth to booth, and what they're really doing was selling their Aero Club and trying to get parts for the next build of what they were going to do. So Jacob Pete said, hey, there's something here. The other thing that dawned on him was there are all these Aero Clubs across the country, and there were some like an hour apart, but they weren't talking to each other. They didn't know that they existed yet. So what he did was started this publication to help bring them all together so that they would talk with each other.
0: So it's benefiting all pilots, not just young people, anybody who would be in an Aero Club.
16: That's correct. But the focus is on young people, and it's basically mentors and mentees. And the idea is to help the young people know the many lanes of aviation, anything from A&P mechanics to avionics, and, of course, being a pilot, air traffic controller, many different disciplines.
0: Okay. That would, you know, that's a valiant effort at best.
2: But it's a big effort,
0: I'm
2: too.
0: I'm also assuming that part of it, of delineating the lanes is the mentoring, helping them navigate those paths to get where they want to go.
16: No doubt. No doubt.
2: There are so many ways to go in aviation these days. It's difficult to keep your path. You're easily diverted or distracted by so much stuff out there. Focus is very important.
16: True. One of the things that I was very impressed with, I went to an air show in April, and I saw actually an Aero Club teaching these young people different A&P mechanic procedures, etc. And none of them had their cell phones out. They were all focused, highly focused on the instructor. Everybody was listening. Everybody obviously was learning, even me. I was in the back, highly focused to see what was going on. And another example was at that same, there was a seventh grade girl who's been learning to be a pilot since she was 6 years old, and she was talking to a retired major general from the U.S. Air Force, and she had his attention. He was totally focused on what she had to say, and she had a lot to, you know, offer as far as enthusiasm, excitement, and ideas for the future.
2: It's rare to see that in somebody so young.
16: Right.
0: Yep.
2: And the key is to constantly keep that stimulation going, because there are a lot of distractions in normal everyday world. But you know what else is great, too? Seeing the kids hands-on. You know, phones away, tools in hand.
16: True.
2: How we learned it.
16: True.
0: Are you also able to gather, like, scholarship providers and make all that information available?
16: We're trying to do that as well, yes. One of the things we created in the publication in the last year is a museum section, and part of that was because of COVID, so that anybody that was out there that couldn't go to a big event or something, that they could still learn from anything that was online, either through the museums or other resources. And then many of these museums would promote scholarships in their areas, etc., not only for the local people, but for national, so anyone that's coming in from any part of the country. And we're doing stories, as an example, our summer issue, which you have, there's a story about a young man that's still a student. He did an internship at the Edwards Air Force Base Test Flight Museum, and from that, he moved on to Virgin Galactic, and he's working as a...
0: Wow.
16: Yes, as a technician, avionics technician at Virgin Galactic. So there's a story in this summer issue about him. And in the fall, we're going to do a story about two young sisters who are building an aircraft. They're 16 and 14 years old.
0: Nice. It's good to see young people getting that interested in aviation in general.
2: Not to mention mom and dad, too, because that
16: right.
2: support system
0: yep.
2: is very important as well. I mean, 16 and 14, where did they get the idea that they could build their own airplane? Mom and dad.
16: Right.
0: Possibly.
16: I witnessed a young man who spoke down in Florida, who his parents moved from the East Coast down to Florida so he could be in an aero club down there. And his father had passed away during that educational time, but the kid was just totally confident. He was educated. He was enthused about his future, and his parents obviously were involved.
2: Are you guys working with any of the local EAA chapters as well?
16: Yes. We encourage them to submit stories. We'd like to learn about anybody that's doing something interesting or any struggles. One of the things we focus on is what are the hurdles so that we can teach everyone across the country you're not alone with the hurdles. These are the ways other young people have gotten around them. That includes scholarships and grants and different programs that help everybody. And we've been doing a lot of interesting things.
2: Good. That's the good news with the kids. You know, very often they will need a helping hand. It's good to know that it's out there.
0: And money's tight and everything is so darn expensive. So they look at it and they're like, how am I ever going to get started?
16: Right.
2: And it happens. Somebody sees a kid at an airport, says, hey, come on over here. And that's how

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1: Our advertisers and sponsors, and we're helping to get the word out. 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
2: How often do you publish?
1: 4 times a year. It's okay. A quarterly publication.
2: Okay. And you can obviously get a subscription somehow.
1: 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Anyone can go there and look at all the past publications. They're all digital on the web there, and you can register to get a subscription. You can also learn about advertising, and we're looking for articles from young people that want to submit, because they get to publish and they get to write about it and they get to show their peers. And showing their peers, I think, really underlines everything we're doing, because it's building the base in every lane, not just pilots.
2: It's if I can do it, you can do it.
3: It's exactly right. And the kids are there to help the other kids as well.
1: Exactly.
3: A little inspiration.
2: Young people, they're not kids anymore.
3: A little inspiration goes a long way.
2: Yep, yes. It sure does. Long way where? I don't know.
3: that's up to them.
1: The other thing that's important to get across is you can be a pilot and do something else. You could be a broadcaster, or you could be a CEO of a company.
2: He's definitely not talking about us being broadcasters.
3: Not at all.
2: But anyway.
3: Not at all.
1: It
3: doesn't have to be a full-time vocation. You can be you can be a weekend pilot, a guy or a girl who just likes to go out there and fly for the fun of it.
1: True.
2: All right.
3: Not everybody makes their living off of aviation.
2: Yes. Unfortunately.
3: Unfortunately.
2: They should, though. Darn it.
3: We don't. That's for sure. That's why we're here.
2: Oh, yeah. Okay. Anyway, thank you for joining us. Tom
3: Flavin.
2: Flavin. I was going to say.
1: Weaker clan pronounced it Flavin, and there's some of those out there, but we pronounce it Flavin.
2: Okay, very good. Thank you for joining us. I'm Digital Dave.
3: I'm Fast Eddie.
2: And this is EAA Radio.
1: Thank you.
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2: I am Digital Dave.
3: I'm Fast Eddie. I wish I remembered what plane we were talking about.
2: We may not have even been talking about a plane. For all I know, it was a roller coaster ride.
3: Could very well be.
2: Anyway.
3: We have Tony Washburn with us from NASA.
2: NASA.
3: He's out from Langley, of all places. And
2: that's in Virginia, right?
3: Right.
5: It is.
2: Got to get that right.
3: And we're going to talk about the Sustainable Flight Demonstration Project.
2: We were discussing this earlier, and we figured that sustainable flight is just the ability to keep the airplane up in the air.
5: That's what you're thinking?
2: Yeah, that's it.
5: Yeah.
2: There's the whole program.
5: that word sustainable means a lot of different things to a lot of different people.
2: It does. Sure does.
5: Yeah.
3: So what's the goal of this project?
5: So the goal of this project is really more oriented towards reducing the amount of fuel needed, or the amount of energy in flight. So while sustainable is a big word that means all sorts of things, in this case, we're really working on sustainability from less emissions in the atmosphere.
2: Okay, so have you guys considered putting pedals on the airplane? I mean, you got 250 people back there, right?
3: That's a lot of horsepower.
5: So what I recall is the pedal approach has been tried in the past.
2: Didn't work out.
5: It's just not that convenient for passengers.
2: But boy, think of the exercise.
3: Yeah, but there's always a slacker in the bunch. That'd be me.
2: So you're looking at increasing general aircraft efficiency. You're looking at alternative propulsion systems.
5: So in the Sustainable Flight Demonstrator Project, it's really about the airplane, the airframe itself. NASA has other projects that are looking at propulsion improvements and other things as well. But in this case, we're trying to see if a different approach to a commercial transport in the single aisle class would yield a significant benefit in terms of energy needed and thus emissions emitted as well.
2: Okay.
5: So, and the concept is, it's called a transonic truss brace wing. So the transonic means, of course, we fly at normal speeds, Mach 0.8 or so, just like A320s and Boeing 737s now. And then same C-class sort of idea. But the wing itself is the big difference, and it's a very high aspect ratio.

0: ratio wing or small chord, high span. And then to do that without a huge structural penalty, you add a truss to support it from underneath. And so we've studied this with partners for maybe 15 to 20 years at this point, and it's all looking good. But now it's time to actually build an X-plane and see if we can learn what we need to learn to see if that would work as a product.
1: Can I make an assumption that this wing is going to move up from the mid-wing position to higher up on the fuselage to accommodate that strut?
0: That's a great assumption, and that's correct.
1: Okay.
0: So it looks like a high wing a little bit, but with that strut, of course, that adds some aerodynamic complexities to be able to make that work out without penalties.
2: Aerodynamic. Drag.
0: Drag. It is a drag.
3: Yeah. The strut that you're using, that is also another wing too, isn't it?
0: So it can be, or it maybe isn't. And so as we've gone through the optimization process with ground test and wind tunnels and also with computational simulations, it seems to optimize out where you carry a little bit of lift on that strut. So a little bit of lift, but not too much, because then you end up with other troubles with interference and like choke flow.
1: Okay. Yeah. Choke flow being?
0: The flow goes supersonic in the whole channel there, and then you end up with a large drag increase.
1: Gotcha.
0: Yeah.
1: Okay.
3: Well, the first example of that I can think of, believe it or not, World War One Fokker triplane, the middle wing is barely doing anything at all on it because of the restricted airflow. It does look
1: cool. So they left it.
0: Yeah, it's very identifiable, right?
1: Yeah, yes, yes. So when you say X-plane, we're going to be talking a single-seater test bed, right? We're not going to go right for something larger.
0: It is large. So it is an X-plane, so it's not a Y-plane, but it is large. The span, 145-ish feet.
1: That's pretty big.
0: And it'll have two crew, at least, in the cockpit, and then, of course, some test engineers and things like that on board as well.
1: Oh.
0: So it is, we're building this X-plane off of an MD-90 frame. And so there are some reasons why we did that. There were trades done at the beginning, and one of the reasons is we're working with Boeing, who's actually contributing more than NASA to this process, this progress. And they own the MD-90, all the IP, so they had, it's easy access to the drawings and everything like that to make modifications.
1: I would think that'd be hard because, as you said earlier, we're moving the wing to the top. The fuselage was never designed to accommodate the spar loads at the top. They brought it in from the bottom. So that's got to make it complicated.
0: It's nice to talk to someone who knows what's going on. So you're right. The current intent is that the wing will just sit on top of the fuselage and be fastened rather than integrated into the fuselage for the X-plane. That will have some penalties, but we're not trying to actually achieve the full performance, and it just makes it an easier process to integrate that onto the fuselage that way. Now, we're still working, and we may end up changing that mindset at some point depending on how things work out with everything else in the aircraft.
3: All right. Well, what about the wing? You know, a fuselage is no problem. You get them anywhere. But a wing, that's going to be specially built for this project.
0: Absolutely. Yep. So it's the MD-90, the first thing I think is to remove the engines and then to pull the wing off. And maybe I may have that reversed. Then they're going to cut 19 frames out of the forward fuselage, so just after the cockpit. And that'll shorten it up. And then the wing will go on about where the end of that 19-frame cut is. And it'll be upstream, and then the strut will actually integrate in where the gear are now. And okay. We'll use the same gear that the MD-90 has.
1: So you're going to leave the base strut spar assemblies all the way to the gear.
0: Right.
1: Okay.
3: So
1: and, well, you know, they're cutting 19 frames. There goes first class.
3: Yeah, really.
1: It's all economy.
0: Or it's all first class.
1: maybe.
3: It's X-plane. They won't do that.
1: It's X-class.
3: Listen, it'll turn out like every other airliner, a highly efficient school bus with very small seats.
0: I have no comment.
1: I can neither confirm nor deny. Yeah.
3: Like a great project. The thing that I like about it is that you guys are using already existing components, because to build a fuselage from scratch, significant time and resource expenditures.
1: And so, you use the word will. So in other words, you haven't actually started construction?
0: Correct. Boeing has taken possession of two MD-90s at this stage, but the deconstruction process, I don't know how far along they are in that.
1: I volunteer to help. I can take a Sawzall to anything.
0: I know you guys were talking about this. Is it demonstration project?
1: Or demolition, yes. Demolition.
3: Come on. A little of both. I'm good with a hammer, too, so.
1: And we work cheap.
3: Yeah.
0: Well, there may be openings.
1: Yeah,
0: well,
1: you never know.
3: Now, you just raised an important question. You said Boeing has two of these MD-90s. Are you building one or two of them? Or are you going to do a mishmash?
0: We're building one.
1: Well, they got to have, you know, a backup in case they cut the wrong frame.
3: I was going to say the other one is spare parts, you know, what we call a parts pig.
1: So right now you've done design, you've done CAD, you've done a wind tunnel simulation, maybe some model wind tunnel work?
0: Some model wind tunnel work. And when I say that, we've done quite a bit of wind tunnel work, but not with this approach to the X-plane.
1: So right, the wing on top, yeah.
0: Yeah, so more of an integrated thing that you would do from a clean sheet. And that's what drove us to deciding this X-plane was necessary. And that is because the questions remaining are mainly about the details and if our predictions actually work in flight.
1: That's what I'm wondering. What kind of improvement in efficiency are you hoping for or shooting for?
0: So one of the things about this project when we started it was that NASA set like a time limit. So we wanted to go after something that could be a possibility as a product in the 2030s. So not too far advanced. And that then drove us to something that could be manufactured in that process, in that time frame. So what are we hoping that this would achieve if this X-plane works out and there's a decision to build a product at some point? The expectation is it could be up to about 30% better in fuel burn than current planes, like 320 Neos and
1: at the same
0: Maxes.
1: Working loads.
0: Same kind of seat class.
1: Right. Yep,
0: same missions, basically.
1: I mean, yeah, we can make it really efficient if it only takes three passengers.
0: Right.
1: that's impressive.
0: Yeah. And the trades show that this approach from the clean sheet design gets better compared to those aircraft the longer range it is. And so it looks very good for long range, and then a little, we're working on how good it is at shorter ranges as well.
3: Yeah. Is there any plans to try and boost the speed of the aircraft?
0: No. Okay. I don't think so. I think that we're satisfied with the current single aisle speed, which is Mach 0.8-ish. It suits the routes and the turnaround time. One of the good things about this is it really works still in the same airspace system that we have. NASA's doing modeling, though, to see what the nuances are, because these planes like to fly high.
1: Right.
0: So that may be an effect on the whole airspace, and we're modeling that right now.
1: Well, I'm hoping that this design change, this philosophy, would be scalable across all the range of airliners that are out there.
0: So there's certainly the first target is that single aisle and maybe even a little bit larger than what we see now in the single aisle class, like the 757 sort of scale. But there's no physical reason that we know of that it can't go larger. Now, it will probably have folding wingtips if it comes to product, because the span is so much greater than current gate.
1: Right, airports, you can't accommodate it.
0: Right, and that's one of the things NASA's also modeling, is what the ground traffic would have to be to accommodate this, and if it could sometimes use twin aisle gates, things like that.
1: Right. Well, that's amazing stuff. I can't wait to see this. See some hardware here.
3: Well, the hardware that I saw yesterday at NASA was they have a small model of it.
1: Right.
3: And it's very cool.
1: Well, I want to see the real thing.
3: So do I.
0: So I hope that you get a chance to see the real thing late 2028.
1: Nice.
0: That's the goal.
3: That's not far off.
1: Nope.
0: And that has caused us to do some things in reverse with this X-plane, where we normally would do more groundwork before we start.
1: Okay. Well, I hate to cut you short, but we're out of time. Stop up at the NASA Pavilion to find out more about the Sustainable Flight Demo Project. I'm Digital Dave.
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4: With us now is Victoria Yeager, and you and General Chuck Yeager have had a long history. Unfortunately, he's not with us anymore, but you've been with him and here at AirVenture for a number of years, and so we're very happy to have you back. And are you enjoying the show so far?
5: Yes, sure. It's great to be back with friends like you, Steve. That's what brings me back. Are the people.
4: Yeah, and again, EAA founder Paul Pogorzelny was often quoted as saying, it's the airplanes that bring us here, it's the people that bring us back. And it really is true. I mean, there's a number of folks that I've met this week, and we pick up a conversation almost as if we had talked an hour ago, but it's been 51 weeks.
5: Right, right.
4: It'll be the same here.
5: Right.
4: So with your background and your memories, what are some of your favorite Chuck Yeager stories?
5: Oh, my goodness. You put me on the... So actually, I was
4: out at the... You have so many that you've actually written a couple of books.
5: Exactly. Yeah. I was out at the Warbirds, and Chuck's P-51, and his colors was here, Glamour Splend 3, and that owner is terrific. So it's great to have a great owner that keeps it up. And then there was the ME-262. So, of course, Chuck was at a seminar, and this other guy was talking about how he shot down this guy, but he was twisting and turning and making it really difficult. And Chuck said, the bigger... you make the opposition, the bigger here you are for hacking it.
4: Yeah.
5: And then they said, well, General Yeager, you shot down it. And he said, first time I saw a jet, I shot it down. Yeah. I mean, how many people can say that? So it's fun to see the ME-262. And as you know, the story was he saw an ME-262, he headed towards it, and it turned around and zipped past. It was much faster as a jet from the P-51 prop plane. But he kind of followed it a little bit, the direction where he went, and then he saw that it was on final. It had his flaps down and its gear down. And so he shot it down, and he said, unsportsmanlike, but what the hell? But he also learned not to shoot something from directly behind because pieces would come at him.
4: Sure.
5: And so he did it from the side. And then the other great story about him is when after he was shot down, he got back to England, and they kept saying, we have to send you home because if you're shot down and tortured, you might give up. And so he goes all the way to General Eisenhower, who says, I got people shooting themselves in the foot to go home. What's the matter with you? Why don't you want to go home? And he said, I haven't done my job. So he said, go back to your base. Do not get on combat. And then about 6 months later, November 12th, he shoots down October 12th. He then shoots down 5 airplanes on one mission, so he becomes an ace in a day.
4: Right.
5: And as he told the story, the first 2 airplanes were in front of him, and he got behind them, and they saw Yeager was behind them, and they turned into each other and crashed, and he got credit. So that's pretty fun.
4: It certainly is. And you've been working to keep his legacy alive and relevant for a number of years. And I mentioned the book. So tell us about the latest book.
5: So the latest book is What a Ride, and that's that is going to go on his memorial market at Arlington, because that's how he felt about life. And he also, another saying he had was, I've had a ball. That was at the end of one of his books.
4: Yeah.
5: So the book is What a Ride, and it's a short story, so you don't get bogged down about our lives together.
4: Yeah.
5: And it's it would start out 1,200 pages, but don't worry, it's under 400. And one of the greatest stories I love is when we went to Kuwait, and we were visiting the troops. It took me 11 years to get the DOD to accept that the troops wanted to see Chuck.
4: Yeah.
5: And they put it out to all the bases, and they were hoping somebody would come back. They all came back. And so we went over, went to Kuwait. No one was there to pick us up. And so 2 hours later, we finally get somebody. We go to the Army base, and then the next day we go out and visit all the bases in Kuwait. We can't take the helicopter because there's a sandstorm, so we drive to all these places. We get back, leave at 8, get back at 10:30 at night, have to leave at 1 to go take the plane into Afghanistan. We land, and they say we're going to Kabul. It's not K-A-N-D-A-H-A-R. We're in Kandahar.
4: Okay.
5: They scramble to try to figure out, and then they get us on another plane, a C-141. Chuck's in the navigator seat, which is now obsolete, but there's a seat there.
4: Yes.
5: Pilot, co-pilot, and we take off. And Chuck says, oh, where are we going? And they look at each other like, oh, this old man, he doesn't know. I was about to knock it. You know me.
4: Yeah.
5: About to knock heads. And so I said, look, they said we're going to Kabul. You don't spell it Kandahar, right? And so they said, oh, sorry, ma'am, sorry, sir. And then we were going another 15 minutes, and Chuck says, break! And they said, what? And he said, break! And they said, which way? And he said, anyway, coming right at you. So he does this, they do this big old wing over, this big old cargo plane.
4: Yep.
5: There are guys in the back. I hope they're strapped in. And just as we're going straight and level, a plane comes the other direction where we'd just been. We go another 15 minutes, and Chuck goes, don't you guys look out the window? I mean, we're in a no radar zone.
4: Yeah.
5: I was like, you are flying, you are sitting in that seat every plane we take.
4: Amazing. And that was one of the things, his eyesight was really, really good.
5: Until the day he died.
4: Yes.
5: And he would look out 50 miles on the ground, especially during World War II, and then he'd bring it up to the air, and then he'd let his eyes naturally retract, which is 20 feet is where we naturally look. Mm-hmm. And that's how he could tell where the enemy was. He was really amazing. Yeah. But you know one of the things about, you know this, he was chairman of the Young Eagles, and that's how we really got to know you very well. Known you for, what, 20? I've known you for 25 years.
4: Yeah,
5: he knew
4: like
5: you
4: that.
5: For, what, 30 years? Yeah. So I wanted to know about some stories that...
4: Ah. Stories, and I had to recall one that just actually came up on Monday. David Lighting, who is now in charge of the Young Eagles program, he was a Young Eagle with Chuck on one of the DC-3 flights, and we think, David's trying to remember, but we talked about it on Monday, was, I think, 2003, and that was right out here at Air Ventures. So as the chairman of the Young Eagles program, he took a number of kids up in the DC-3, and at that time, we could put him in the left seat and fly a little bit, right? And that was an inspiration for David, who then went on to get his private pilot certificate, and he's continuing his training. He's now married and has a family, but he's also on staff here at EIA, and he's in charge of the Young Eagles program. So it came completely in circle, and that's one of the things that was wonderful. It continues to be wonderful about the program is that it inspires people to reach for their dreams, and whether they're a pilot or not, it doesn't matter. It's the fact that they see the world in a different way. And
5: absolutely.
4: I know from being lucky enough to be on a number of those flights with Chuck, either in the DC-3 or the Ford Trimotor, just to watch, first of all, the kids, and they always have great reactions, right? But his reaction to their reaction was wonderful, because you knew he's done so many things, right? But this was something that he got real pleasure and joy out of doing.
5: Yeah.
4: And so that was always fun to watch all those reactions. And the flights were never long enough.
5: Right, yeah, no.
4: Could have gone for hours.
5: And then we had Baron Hilton on there taking the pictures.
4: Yep.
5: Chuck told one story about a little girl. She couldn't see anywhere. She could barely see over the wheel. Mm-hmm. And this is in the tri-motor. And he said, okay, push down and we'll go down. And she pushed really hard. And he said, the kids in the back probably hit the ceiling. And then he said, okay, pull back, we'll go. And she pulled back really hard. He just got a kick out of them.
4: Yeah. It was wonderful. And also a few years we did Make-A-Wish flights as well, which, again, wonderful, wonderful opportunity. And sharing the passion of aviation with other people has always been a great thing.
5: Oh, yeah, absolutely, yeah. So. And he also flew his grandson's football team. He said, if you're undefeated, I'll fly all of you. So I flew all of them, and there was one kid that had never been in an airplane, he'd barely been in a car.
4: Yeah.
5: And so they were all scaring him. Oh, he's going to scare you. And that kid just came out, as you say, with big smiles, opened his world. Yeah, it's really great.
4: Amazing, yes. And one of my favorite memories, because you said you were going to ask.
5: So I did.
4: I'll just lead into it right now. Is when back in 2003, when the 1 millionth Young Eagle was flown, we went to Kitty Hawk. We were going to do a flight there with the 1 millionth Young Eagle to commemorate the program reaching its goal. And the weather was terrible.
5: It started stinking, as he would say, right? Stinking.
4: Yeah. It was not so bad in the morning, but the afternoon when we were supposed to do the flight, the ceilings came down. It was raining. It was terrible.
5: Yeah.
4: And so we rescheduled for January out near you in California, where you're living. And Grass Valley, I think, is that the airport?
5: Yeah, yes.
4: Yeah. And so we did that flight. And again, General Yeager took the Young Eagle in the Husky. And it was beautiful. It was sunny. And as soon as they landed, the fog rolled in. And it was like, well, he must have a hotline somewhere, right? So we got that in. But and you were kind enough to let me stay at your house that night. And I remember having ice cream with Chuck, watching at that time the Wings Channel. And there was a program about a Russian aircraft. I don't remember what it was. But as the narrator was talking about all the specs on the airplane, Chuck would go, no, that's not right. That's not right. So that was great. And then the next day, one of my favorite flights, he put me in the backseat of the Husky and we flew over Lake Tahoe. And it was just the most, first of all, a gorgeous setting. And second of all, he's one of the greatest pilots ever, right? So it was magnificent. So, yeah.
5: Well, and little known fact, the ice cream you ate, he made. It was honey vanilla ice cream, right?
4: Yes,
5: delicious,
4: it was.
5: Right? Yeah.
4: It was awesome.
5: Yeah.
4: So, wait, this isn't supposed to be about me. It's supposed to be about you.
5: I'm a choice.
4: If someone would like a copy of your books.
5: I'm actually...
4: You've got two books. You've got the What a Ride and then... 101 Jaegerisms,
5: right,
4: which is another great book.
5: Thank you. That is fun. And also, I've also got copies of Jaeger, his book that sold 1.2 million.
4: Yeah.
5: I'm actually at a booth called the Gold Lady, Elizabeth the Gold Lady.
4: The Gold Lady in the
5: and it's in
4: exhibit.
5: Hangar C, 3090.
4: Okay.
5: So thank you very much for talking about that.
4: Yeah.
5: So.
4: Yes, the Gold Lady has been here for a number of years, and I don't want to tell you how many, but it's a few.
5: well, the Gold Lady's no longer, her son is here.
4: Ah,
5: that's how
4: okay.
5: many years. So,
4: okay. And that was that's been a favorite of Air Venture visitors for many, many years. So you're in Hangar C. That's great. Stop by and take a look at the book. Meet you. Say hello.
5: Tell me Chuck Jaeger stories.
4: Yes.
5: I've had many people stop by and tell me these great stories.
4: Yeah.
5: In fact, Mr. Johnson told me some, too. He was really... Do we have time to tell
4: sure,
5: you?
4: Sure.
5: So he was saying that Chuck was there and his raised wife wanted to get a signature autograph mm-hmm. on the back of her on her jacket. And so she had asked, sir, could you sign the back of my jacket? He said, I'd rather sign your front.
4: Yeah.
5: And then he looked at Ray and he said, you don't have a gun in your pocket, do you? You know, that's so Chuck. And for the audience, anybody that didn't know Chuck, he's just kidding.
4: Yeah.
5: He's not... Yeah, it's very funny.
4: Yeah, it's good. All right, yeah. Stop by in Hangar C. What's the booth number again?
5: 3090.
4: All right, sounds good. Victoria,
5: thank you very much. Great to
4: thank
5: see you,
4: for,
5: Steve.
4: Thank you for stopping by, and it is always good to see you, and enjoy the rest of the show.
5: Thank you.
4: All right, this is EIA Radio.
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7: I'm Digital Dave. This is EAA Radio, and we are joined by Lieutenant Dick Cole and David Thatcher. I'm sorry if I get your ranks wrong.
8: Lieutenant Colonel.
7: Lieutenant Colonel?
8: Yeah.
7: Well, see, there you go. Unfortunately, I'm not a military background guy, and you are the distinction of being Doolittle Raiders.
8: Yeah.
7: And for people that don't know what the Doolittle Raid was, these guys got talked into flying an airplane off an aircraft carrier that was never designed to do that. To bomb Tokyo, to send a message, and then on top of all that, they knew they weren't coming back. They knew that was a one-way plane ride, and you were told to crash land in China and make the best of it, I guess.
8: They didn't tell us that ahead of time.
7: Oh, yeah. Really?
8: Yeah.
7: I mean, how did they go about selecting you guys to try to do this mission?
8: Picked us all out of the 17th Bomb Group. It's the first group in the Army Air Corps to begin training in B-25s.
7: So you were actually voluntold, not actually volunteered. I guess you looked at it as a job that had to be done. You weren't worried about too much else other than that.
9: Well, at a time when your country's at risk, it's every person's duty to answer the call.
7: So that's how you saw it.
9: Yes.
7: You didn't really think you were going to be heroes or doing anything all that extraordinary at the time.
9: No.
8: No.
9: And we didn't think it was a one-way mission. It was no more of a one-way mission than the guys taking off in India or in England and going over Germany and France.
7: So you weren't worried about that part?
9: No. In a war, you don't worry about what's going to happen because it's not unproductive.
7: I see what you're saying. You can't control the outcome anyway.
9: That's right.
7: You just do the mission. Did you guys practice or anything like that? I mean...
9: Yeah. We practiced about 45 days at Eglin Field, Florida.
7: Okay. And what did they do? Mark lines on the runway and they said, this is all you got? You got to get it off the ground?
9: Yeah. Mm-hmm.
7: At any point, did you think this is not going to work?
9: Well, after we practiced a while, we were able to see that it would work.
7: Okay. Now, the airplanes were fully loaded with maximum bomb capability, right? Were you able to carry full fuel?
9: No. We took all the extra equipment, since we were going to go low level, we took all the extra equipment out and replaced that with gas tanks. We doubled the size of the fuel in the B-25.
7: Now, as I recall, the fleet was accidentally discovered and you guys had to launch earlier than you had planned to reach Tokyo?
8: Yes.
7: So that really put a different spin on things, didn't it?
8: Yes, it did. We had to launch about 250 miles earlier than we expected to.
7: Well, that's quite a lot earlier.
8: Yes, it is.
7: So that shortened up your end run. Now, did you meet any resistance at all anywhere near the targets? I guess nobody had a clue you were coming.
8: on the way between the boat, when we came over the beaches in Japan, and before we reached Tokyo, our crew met a formation of six planes, but they didn't see us there. We were flying so low that they didn't, just went on overhead. But after we got to Tokyo, when we got there, number seven plane, there was quite a bit of anti-aircraft fire, but it wasn't very accurate. We didn't have any trouble.
7: Now, I imagine that once you left the ship, there was radio silence.
8: Yes.
7: So nobody on board the ship knew what was going on. Nobody. Did you fly a formation,
8: no,
7: or was it a loose grouping?
8: No, just went in alone.
7: Wow. So nobody knew anything of what was going on.
8: No.
7: Let me get my names right. You, Dick, were co-pilot with Jimmy Doolittle, so I'm assuming you were in the lead aircraft.
9: Yeah.
7: So you didn't get to see, I mean, you were the first one to drop bombs, but you didn't get to see what anybody else did.
9: Well, I did happen to see, we flew in trail all the way, singly, because we couldn't afford to fly in formation because of fuel. Travis Hoover's airplane, who was the second one to take off, was a little bit faster than, or he was using higher power settings. Anyway, I did see his bombs go off.
7: When you practiced in Florida, obviously that was just a land takeoff, but if I recall the films that I've seen, the planes more or less fell off the end of the aircraft carrier and it looked like they were going in the water. Now, what was that like for you?
8: Just one did that.
7: Oh, okay. That's the only one they ever show then. Everybody else took off nice and,
8: yes,
7: and keep going? Well, you still had to have that moment of doubt, you know. Is this going to work?
9: Well, everybody had the same distance, about 498 feet. And everybody got off in good shape, even the airplane that Dave was in.
7: And why wouldn't have his gotten off in good shape?
8: Well, we took off without flaps.
7: Oops. Forget that part. Now, they got the ship headed into the wind, and they were going as fast as they could to give you as much help as possible.
8: When I get up in the airplane, the wind was blowing across the deck so hard I could hardly stand up. So we had plenty of lift to get off.
7: Wow, I didn't realize that. I thought maybe 15, 20 knots would be about all you could get out of the ship, but I guess I'm wrong.
8: Well, a pretty good wind was blowing, too.
7: Well, that helps.
8: Yeah.
7: That helps. How many hours to the destination? 250 miles? It's got to be a little over an hour. Well, no, 250 miles further than planned. So how many hours were you flying?
8: About 3 hours before we got to Japan.
9: Yeah, about three and a half.
7: And how low were you flying? Like, a, you know, 1,000 feet, 2,000 feet?
8: 50 feet.
7: 50 feet off the water?
9: Wavelength high.
7: Wow, so, like, ships were more of a hazard than anything else.
8: We did that for, they couldn't detect us that way flying that low.
7: Okay. I don't even know, did Japan actually have radar at that time? Or you were more afraid of visual sightings?
9: I don't know.
8: Neither.
9: The Enterprise had surface radar.
7: Okay. So you dropped your bombs on a specific target, and then you were told to just turn west and head for mainland China.
9: No, we flew on a south heading out of Japan because we didn't want them to know we were turning toward China.
7: Ah.
9: We flew down the chain from there.
7: Now, what was it like? Did you guys attempt to actually land the airplane? Did you end up bailing out? How did that work out?
9: In our airplane, about 4 hours into the flight after Japan, our navigator passed a note up to us that we were going to end up about 180 miles short of the Chinese coast. And at that time, we went through our ditching procedure, and nobody was really interested in ditching because flying as low level as we were, we could almost reach out and touch sharks floating on top of the water. Fortunately, Mother Nature got into the act and created a big warm front over China where we were going to land. And it developed a wind that they call the kamikaze wind, which gave us a tailwind. It blew from east to west. And as a consequence, well, we were all able to make China except the one that went to Russia.
7: You said you stripped out a lot of the extra equipment. Did that include all the machine guns and everything like that?
8: No.
7: Okay, you went in fully armed.
8: I was in the turret and had two 50 caliber machine guns, and then they had a flexible 30 caliber in the nose.
7: So okay, so they didn't take that out.
8: No.
9: Uh-huh. We had two boomsticks there in the back.
7: Yeah. Oh, the tail gunners. Yeah, yeah. Did anybody get it? I guess only the one airplane met any resistance at all. So you didn't use any ammunition.
9: No, I don't think they spotted us because as soon as they dropped their bombs, they went back down a little level.
7: I was going to say you had to pop up in order to drop your bombs. Now, how high up did you go?
8: 1,500 feet.
7: That's still really
8: not
7: low.
8: Not very high.
7: No, I mean, you had to have felt the concussions of the bomb explosions from that range. You're practically on top of them.
8: We were just high enough so we didn't feel it.
7: Well, that's a good thing, because I don't think that would be much fun. And then, now, were the Chinese, did they know you were coming? I mean, or were you like, you didn't know what you were going to find once you got there?
8: We were just about out of gas and dark, and it was raining, and the pilots spotted a strip of beach, and they tried to put it down there, but best judge the distance, I guess, and we hit the water with the wheels down and immediately turned us over.
7: Whoa.
8: And the other four in the crew were all thrown out through the nose when I hit.
7: Did they survive it?
8: Yes. I was in the back and was unconscious for a while, but finally got out. And it was a Japanese-occupied island, but there was no Japanese on there at the time. So the Chinese underground got us out of there. And it took us 2 days to get to free territory on the coast, and then another day to finally get to a hospital. And there was no medical help whatever when I crashed. So the pilot was injured so bad that by the time we got to the hospital, infection had set in. He got a bad gash in his leg, and so he had to have his leg amputated at the hospital at Lin Hai.
7: I guess for the Chinese underground, the issue of the Japanese finding an airplane wrecked on the beach caused them some problems.
8: Yeah. Yeah, we found out later that they landed a company of Japanese soldiers where we landed and came looking for us, but we had a head start on them across the islands. They didn't catch up to us.
7: Now, what happened to you guys? Obviously, eventually you made it back to U.S. somehow.
8: Yes. Mm-hmm.
7: And then you went back to your unit and went back into combat?
8: Yes, but a different outfit and in a different airplane.
7: Oh, you didn't? You never flew another B-25?
8: No.
7: Oh, that's kind of a letdown, isn't it? So you stayed in the Pacific Theater, or did you end up in Europe?
8: I went to England first, was there just a few months. We didn't have any airplanes there, so the German bombers on their way to London would come over our base, but they didn't bother us. And then went in a convoy to North Africa, and was there for a year.
7: At the conclusion of the war, you guys came out as definitely seasoned veterans.
8: Yeah, I guess so.
7: Well, we seriously thank you for your service and your gallantry and bravery and a little craziness you displayed there. I think that's what we needed.
9: You can blame it on our leader.
7: Yeah, he had quite a reputation, didn't he? Well, thank you, gentlemen, for coming here. Yeah. Enjoy your show, the rest of AirVenture.
8: Yeah, thank you.
7: And thanks for coming.
8: Thank you. Yeah. Okay, thank you.
7: Thank you very much, guys. It's an honor to meet you.
2: Here's an interview from 2024.
7: I am Digital Dave,
3: and
7: there's some memes coming out of today.
3: Oh, you got that right. Somebody's going to have a field day. I'm Fast Eddie, with us today from the Rutan
7: Flying Experience.
3: Rutan Aircraft Flying Experience.
7: I forgot the A. Yeah.
3: Yes, I did too. We have Richard Zadow. Good morning.
10: Good morning, guys. Glad to be here.
7: You guys are gaining some serious momentum over there.
10: Yeah, we are. It's rewarding, finally.
7: Yeah.
3: It's paying off. People are starting to remember the Rutan aircraft.
7: Well, we were commenting before we went on the air that I remember going to air shows and seeing rows and rows of them, and now they all seem to have disappeared.
10: Well, an interesting thing is one of the motivations to start this was 10 years ago. I was walking down the flight line, and where I used to see hundreds of Easies, I counted 12. And I walked down the flight line yesterday, and I don't remember what the count was, because it's still early in the week. But what's happening is there's less on the flight line and more in home-built camping, more over here, more over there. They're out there. They're just not congregating in one spot. We've kind of commandeered that place we call Easy Street right here between the home-built workshops and the Warbirds, and that's where all of the RAFE airplanes are staged, and all of the rock stars like the Boomerang and the Catbird and all that stuff are down there with us. So we're here. We're just not all clumped up in on the flight line like we used to be.
7: Okay, well, I'm glad to see you're here.
10: Yeah.
3: It's good to see that these aircraft are still around because they have quite a legacy going for them.
10: Yeah, absolutely. Yeah, you know, this is the 50th anniversary of the Very Easy. Kind of.
7: Yeah, okay. Kind of?
3: Okay, so explain, please.
7: I can't get away with that when I'm talking about my birthdays.
10: Yeah, well, the Very Easy first flew in 1975. And we had focused on 2025 as being the 50th anniversary of the Very Easy. And earlier in the year, late January, February, something like that, I sent Bert an email. I don't really bug Bert too much because he's retired and everything, and half the time he doesn't respond. And in the email, I said something about, I hope you plan on coming to Oshkosh next year because we've been beating this drum with EAA about the 50th anniversary. Very Easy. And he responded the next day. He goes, don't beat that drum so hard because the 50th anniversary is going to be this year, and I'm coming to Oshkosh this year. And I thought I had a year and a half to plan this stuff.
3: Oh,
10: and all of a sudden,
3: boy.
10: I had like 5 months, and I just about had a stroke. But the story this year really is the people that came together to make this happen in very, very, very short order. And I think later in the week, you're going to be interviewing Riley Remar, who's a 21-year-old young lady that owns a Very Easy. She walked up in the middle of our group last year down there on Easy Street, and she said, hi, I'm Riley. I have a Very Easy. And how often does that happen? And we worked with her for 2.5 months to get her airplane here, and it's on Easy Street. It's a great story. But that is the inspiration for us this year, is everybody banded together. We put together an air show routine. EA was very accommodating. We flew yesterday, and all of the people that flew and all the people that we had on Boeing Plaza, all the airplanes, were just the rock stars of the Kennard community. We had a Defiant that crossed the Pacific Ocean, Defiant that crossed the North Atlantic, world record altitude holder Jim Price, 35,027 feet, that's never been broken yet. Gary Hertzler with Very Easy with 5,000 hours. He's been flying the thing all his life, hold world records for speed and efficiency. The Catbird, you know, what an awesome machine, one of a kind. And the Solitaire, which only 18 were ever built, as far as we know, and only two known in captivity.
7: Kind of deal. Nice.
10: We have them both here. Harold Bickford owns one. We actually were going to fly it in the show. I flew it twice. I can't believe I got to fly a Solitaire. We made a deal with Harold to bring it to Covington, and we worked, got a condition inspection on it, got it running. And on the second flight, the engine decided it didn't want to play well with others, and no big deal. It's a sailplane. I landed it, and we couldn't get it to run again. So it was just static display in the middle of the Boeing Plaza. And then early in the year, we had one donated to us, David Miller's old Solitaire. So we actually have two Solitaires here. It was the rarest of the rarest Burt Rutan airplanes are here this year on Easy Street. Come see them. Talk to those people, because what Rutan Aircraft Flying Experience is about, in the beginning I thought it was about airplanes, you know, where do they all go, that kind of deal. And in the last 10 years, I've realized that this organization is more about the people that built the airplanes. And that's obviously connected to Burt. But Burt's legacy stands on his own. He doesn't need an organization like RAFE. We're there to support him and the people that built the airplanes, the people that had these great adventures with them, the inspiring stories that hopefully will inspire others to do something like that. Whether it's build a Rutan Kennard or whatever it is, the message is don't give up on your dreams. Steve Sorensen built the Very Easy. We had both of Steve Sorensen's airplanes in Boeing Plaza yesterday, his Very Easy and his Defiant. While he was flying the Very Easy, he got this idea that he wanted to build an airplane and fly it to Australia. And he did. Spent 20 years building a Defiant and then got in it and flew to Australia.
7: Wow.
10: That's incredible.
7: Yeah.
10: You know, who does that, you know?
7: Yeah,
10: so
7: somebody who's driven.
10: These are the stories we're trying to bring out. And this is why we had these hand-picked people on display in Boeing Plaza and asked these hand-picked people to fly with us in the air show. And sadly, it's because the Solitaire didn't fly. We were going to have a father and son in the air show yesterday, Izzy Briggs and his Defiant that he bought in Norway and brought over. What a saga story that was. That wasn't easy. He could have put it in a container, but he restored it over there and flew it across the North Atlantic. So defiance of global airplanes now. And his son, Ivan, who's a professional glider instructor in Mojave, was going to fly the Solitaire. But when the Solitaire broke, we just said, you know, we're off. And in Riley's airplane, it had a mechanical issue, too. So her dad was flying our long easy in the show. We would have had a father-daughter and a father-son.
11: Wow.
10: So we missed it by that much.
11: Yeah, just that much.
10: Yeah, but they're still here, and they're still incredible people. So I would like to encourage everybody who's listening, please come down to Easy Street. Meet these people, talk to them, bring your kids, bring young people, because Riley drove the point home. The future of these canards is young people.
11: Right.
10: Absolutely. And that's true for everything in aviation. And good news is aviation is kind of booming again a little bit. The airline's hiring. People are noticing that's a good career path. And along the way, some people will fall in love with general aviation and home builds. And that's what we pray for, because without that, there is no future here.
11: Yeah. Right. Would you consider you guys a resource? Like, I find a very easy in a barn, and I buy it. Can I go to you to help get it airworthy again, and you can tell me what to look for, that kind of thing?
10: We are an information resource. We talk to people about this stuff every day, not just me, but everybody that's involved. It's my passion. It's the passion of a lot of people involved with REFE. And we have groups of kind of like we call canard bases around the country, and we will help you, but we're not a repair facility or stuff like that. But we know those people that do that. There are people around the country, and the community is so big, and there's so many people that are knowledgeable. I always say there's somebody near somebody that can help you. So we'll connect you with the people in your area. If you find that very easy, and you know, first thing I ask is who built it, and then we start asking who, you know, people that knew the guy that built it and who's around you, and we'll find those mentors to help you make that airplane airworthy and safe. That's the scary part of this component is the RV guys claim there's 10,000 RVs out there flying. That's great. I'm convinced there's 10,000 unfinished easies out there because we find them all the time. And then they pop up on Facebook, and some guy finds it in the garage, buys it for $500, thinks he's going to make a bunch of money, knows nothing about the airplane, can tell the potential buyers nothing about the airplane. And then with composite project, that gets a little scary because you don't know the quality of the builder and stuff like that. So we try to get people to look at these projects for folks, look at the quality of the work, which you can really judge that sometimes before it's microed and painted. If you can see the raw structure, you can tell, and that's all you can do. But you have to be careful walking down those paths because these things pop up every once in a while out of nowhere and go, well, where'd that come from? There's really got to be thousands of these things in people's garages that never got finished.
11: Wow.
3: That's the way it is with a lot of kit-built or a lot of home-built aircraft, that they'll start it and they'll lose interest in it or whatever.
10: Yeah, Bert said yesterday, his talk, that 14,000 sets of plans are sold, and the rule of thumb is 10% of those get built.
11: Right.
10: Yeah. So there's you know, 12,000-some-odd airplanes out there that never got finished.
11: When you... The composite airplanes, obviously, he was the first. So now you've got a 30, 40-year-old, 50-year-old, a very easy. Does the structure degrade like an aluminum airplane sitting in a barn?
10: It depends. Like a lot of things in aviation, the answer is it depends. If it's been well cared for, protected from the sun, it has paint on it or something like that, fiberglass, epoxy will be affected by UV rays. But if it's been a flying airplane, the structure, the primary composite structure, doesn't fall apart unless it's abused. The aluminum pieces, you got to look at the metal stuff like that. You got to look at everything. It's like any other airplane that you find. You got to look at everything. And if you don't have that basis of knowledge, find somebody who does. We'll connect you with that person, and hopefully we'll get another one back in the air and preserve and promote Burt Rutan's home built designs, which is what our tagline is. So,
11: which are still very efficient today.
10: Absolutely.
3: And they look cool, too.
11: Yeah.
10: The coolest.
3: Kind of like a Star Wars type airplane.
11: Because it's a pusher engine, because it's short stacked right at the propeller, it has a very unique sound.
10: Yeah. Yeah. So it's like a hot rod sound. Yeah.
11: It's like, cool. Wow.
10: Awesome.
11: Oh, you guys are doing great things.
10: Thank you.
3: You're having way too much fun doing it, too.
10: Well, yeah. I never anticipated having this much fun with this. It's grown. REFE now is 10 years old. I got the idea in 14, And if Bert can change the anniversary date, so can I. But we officially incorporated in 15, but I consider us 10 years old. And life is good. We got 10 flying airplanes and routine aircraft flying experience that have been donated to us. People that get volunteers get involved and fly them. And if you're interested in flying at Kennard, look us up. And depending on where you are, we might get joined forces and preserve and promote Bertrand
11: design. Sounds good. So. We've been speaking with Richard Zadow of the Rutan Aircraft Flying Experience. This is Digital Dave.
3: And I'm Fast Eddie. And this is EAA Radio.
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4: With us now is retired General John Tykert. John, great to have you here on the show. We're going to talk about all sorts of things.
12: Steve, we can talk about whatever you want to talk about. You are right. This is the best view in the house. Just these 15 minutes with you and watching airplanes is going to be a highlight for me.
4: It is. It is. Now, John, you retired as a general, but tell us a little bit about your history and background.
12: Absolutely. I was an F-15E combat pilot. I became a test pilot. My idol was Chuck Yeager. And then I got to fly F-22s as a test pilot.
4: Okay.
12: And then eventually go back. I commanded Joint Base Andrews, the President's Airfield. I commanded Edwards Air Force Base, a place that I call the center of the aerospace testing universe.
4: Yeah.
12: I was the nation's senior defense official for Iraq. And then I retired a couple of years ago leading international affairs for the Air Force and the Space Force.
4: Wow. So talk a little bit about the Space Force, because we hear about the Air Force all the time. Space Force, relatively new, but kind of unknown, at least to me.
12: It is. It started as a service, an independent service, 5.5 years ago in December of 2019. The idea was that this small force would better be able to focus on the space domain and making sure we had dominance in that domain.
4: Yeah.
12: And so it's only going to be about 17,000 people when it fully staffs up. It's still a little bit ramping up now, mm-hmm. but they have been able to focus uniquely on that domain in a way that the Air Force could not have focused on that domain.
4: Okay. And how exactly are they bringing that focus to bear?
12: Yeah. So first of all, they both fall under the Air Force and the Space Force under the Secretary of the Air Force.
4: Right.
12: And really just the fact that they have their own budget lines. They have professionals in that domain instead of air domain people that mm-hmm. pretend to be professionals in the space domain. And they're working on space situational awareness and defensive space control and offensive space control.
4: Okay.
12: And those are some of the same core sets of missions that the Air Force focuses on in this domain.
4: Yeah.
12: But now they can do so outside of this domain everywhere else in the universe.
4: Very good. As a test pilot with the F-22, how much pre-work did you have to do before you did your first flight? I mean, this is a brand new airplane, and you're going to go kind of figure out what it can and can't do. So how much did you need to do to prepare for that?
12: Yeah, I jumped into the program in 2004, a little bit of scope. The first flight was in 1998, but it didn't become operational till December of 2005. And I had a bunch of really good leaders at test pilot school that allowed me to go right from a student at test pilot school upon graduation to be an F-22 test pilot. I spent a little bit of time getting dual qualified in the F-16 as a chase and target pilot first. And as you know, there's no two-seater F-22s,
4: right.
12: So a lot of simulator time, a lot of time with those flight test engineers that are part of the mission. And then my first mission, I think in June of 2004, was a test mission because all of the missions were test missions at the time. And I was just pinching myself throughout that assignment that they're letting this new guy, a captain, fly the F-22.
4: And, you know, you mentioned simulators, and those have been around for a long time. But how did technology and the newer technology that's gone into the F-22 also influence your training and readiness for those missions?
12: We had two sets of simulators, and it was pretty unique. We had one that focused on all of the avionics. Because, you know, the way that you employ aircraft is largely based on your understanding of how you refine the avionics system and the interfaces with the pilot. So we had one set of simulators that we could refine the aircraft by using what we learned in the simulator and rolling it into the real aircraft. And then we had a flight test simulator that had a really good aero model that accurately reflected the environment and the system. So then when you were doing edge of the envelope testing, you knew that when you did it in the simulator, it was as reflective of what would happen in real life. And you'd do full-scale simulator runs with a control room so that there would be no surprises amongst the test team when you did those very dominating high-risk areas in the flight domain.
4: Oh, that was my next question, is how close did the simulators come to reality? And what you're saying is they were very, very, very good.
12: They were good, and we would constantly refine. So I mentioned in the avionics that we would roll what we learned into the actual aircraft to make it better. But we constantly had a feedback loop, especially with the more aerodynamic simulator, to make sure we updated it based on real-time test results so that it was as accurate as possible for when we did our flight test rehearsals.
4: So you made the transition from the cockpit to the desk, I guess. Was that a difficult transition for you to kind of put flying aside and move on to somewhat more important duties?
12: I don't know if they're more important, but when you command a flight mission, you have the fringe benefit of getting to fly in that mission.
4: Yeah.
12: So when I commanded the F-22 test squadron, I flew the F-22.
4: Right.
12: When I commanded Joint Base Andrews, I actually flew Huey helicopters because that's one of the mission sets there. And then when I commanded Edwards, I went back to the F-22. And so when you're there with a flight test mission, though it's a tertiary part of your job, you need to stay current, qualified, and credible in the mission of the organization. But I really love impacting people. That became my first love, and the opportunity to do that as a leader was something that I still relish today.
4: Yeah, and which leads us into one of your books. You have three. It's called Boom, Leadership That Breaks Barriers, Challenges Convention, and Ignites Innovation. Now, inspiration for this come from your obviously came from your leadership in the Air Force.
12: It did, and actually that book is all a story about how when I showed up to command that base, the Center of the Aerospace Testing Universe, Edwards Air Force Base, it was a bureaucratic quagmire. And we did some things through leadership, not me, but the team together, to transition it and transform it in about 6 months to the most innovative organization in the Air Force. In fact, we had more innovation at one base than the rest of the Air Force did combined. We've got the data to prove it. And it's a story about how we did it, but translatable to any leader, and how you can create an innovative culture today in your own context as a leader.
4: Good. Any quick tips that you can share?
12: Yeah, so the first tip that I tell everybody is everything is waiverable. Everything has a waiver authority.
4: Okay.
12: And federal law, you can get a new law passed. Or there's a four-star general somewhere that if you bring a good argument to them, they will consider it and hopefully will take it upon themselves to waive that requirement. So I tell people, while it's a little bit daunting to consider asking for a waiver, if you've got a good argument, don't be hesitant. Do it, because it will make your life better and the quality of life better if you tackle those things that are getting in your way.
4: Very good. And with this book, number one bestseller on Amazon, it's available there as well. And the other book, Prayers for a Nation. Tell us a little bit about
12: that. It is a 90-day Christian devotional on how we should be praying for our country and our leaders. I actually have a ministry that I started in 2013 that encourages people to do just that as our most basic citizenship responsibility. And it's a combination of ideas of making us better able to make sure that we are praying for our leaders and for our nation.
4: Good. And not to be outdone, a children's book as well, The Dragon Who Earned His Wings, and that's your call sign, Dragon.
12: It is. My call sign is Dragon. I got it in 1998. It has to do with Zergo, Suspain, and nuclear weapons, and that's all I'm going to tell you, Steve. I promise there's more to the story, but you're not going to learn about it. But this is a book about how there's a physical dragon who can't fly. His wings don't work, and so he joins the Air Force to fly.
4: Okay.
12: And actually an inspiration for that was General Chuck Yeager, and there's some tidbits about Yeager throughout the book. All of these are there at the bookstore. I'll actually be signing at Author's Corner today at 1, tomorrow at noon. But this is a fun book, and really the gal that did the illustrations, call sign Pico, is the one that stole the show for this book, because the illustrations are stunning.
4: Awesome. What is next for you? You've got three books. Is there another book in the
12: making? There probably is another book. I'll tell you what I do now, Steve. So I do a lot of keynote speaking. Mm-hmm. I do a lot of writing, not just books, but a lot of national security, international affairs commentary.
4: Okay.
12: I do a lot of news hits on Fox News and News Nation, two or three a week on national security topics, a little bit of consulting. I ran for U.S. Senate. I was told this morning that I'm the world's most interesting man. I don't know if that's true or not. I just don't know what I want to do when I grow up.
4: Okay, well, then don't bother growing up.
12: No,
4: just
12: so I get to talk to people like you and have fun doing it, and who knows how the Lord will lead in the future.
4: There you go. And is there anything that you're looking forward to seeing that you haven't seen yet at AirVenture?
12: There are two things that I love about EAA. I only went to my first one 2 years ago. The first one is there's no other community I've ever been a part of, 700,000 people, where everyone gets along.
13: Yeah.
12: They are friendly. They are nice. This is how we need to scale the rest of society. If we could bottle this up and move it on to the rest of society, all of us would be a lot better. And then the nighttime air show just blows me away.
13: Yeah.
12: When you have a combination air show, pyro show, fireworks show, rock concert, drone show. There's nothing like it, and I can't wait for tomorrow night.
13: And don't forget the Goodyear blimp as well.
12: No, I've loved seeing those parked over there by the museum. Yeah. By the way, right after the national anthem today, the F-22 demo, that's got a near and dear place in my heart.
13: I'm sure.
12: Nothing beats it, but the nighttime air show is really tough to beat.
13: It was nice, the F-22 demo the other day. We were comparing the 22 and the 35, and I will tell you that the 22 makes a little bit more of a rumble because one of the car alarms, they did a low pass, set off the car alarms here at the parking lot.

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2: 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Any final thoughts before we wrap up this morning?
1: Steve, again, this is the best view in the house. I've been looking at you more than I've been looking at airplanes, but the rest of the day I'm going to spend looking at airplanes, and I just appreciate the chance to chat with you this afternoon.
2: Sounds good. John Teichert, and you will be signing your books tomorrow, or today and tomorrow, in Author's Corner in the warehouse. All right, what time today?
1: 1 o'clock today, noon tomorrow. And then again, I'm preaching at Wildwood Baptist Church at 11 o'clock on Sunday morning as well as a part of Missions Aviation Conference.
2: Sounds good.
1: I just love being at EAA.
2: All right, John, a pleasure meeting you, and enjoy the rest of your week here at AirVenture.
1: 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Thanks.
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2: Joining me is Rick Larson from the EAA staff. And Rick, you are a vice president of communities and all sorts
4: communities
2: of other things.
4: And member programs.
2: That's right.
4: Officially.
2: Tell us what that all encompasses.
4: Yeah, we've got our group has everything from the chapter side to the education side, all of our youth programming, adult programming, museum. Got the communication side reporting to me. So involved in a lot of different things, including AirVenture.
2: So how's the show been so far?
4: It's going really well. I think it's going really well. Obviously, you just look at the number of airplanes on the field and what we've got going at this point. I think we're off to an incredibly good start.
2: Good. You mentioned having the museum under your leadership, and Project 21 is what we're here to talk about today. Tell us a little bit about exactly what the project is and how it got started.
4: Well, it goes back probably 4 years ago, 5 years ago, starting to look at some of the additional programming that we thought, we could do. And a lot of it had to do with the genesis of it. Actually had to do with a lot of things that go on here at AirVenture, two in particular. One is the Pilot Proficiency Center that operates at the Four Corners, has just proved to be an incredibly popular thing. They'll put close to 4,000 to 5,000 people through scenario-based training, and then KidVenture, which has gone on for many, many years. I know, Steve, you're really familiar with it, and just a great hands-on programming for kids. And I think in a week we'll put something like 20,000 kids through that. Those were really the two programs that got us thinking about the museum expansion, because we felt like if we could do those here at AirVenture for 1 week, certainly there was the opportunity to go expand that concept and really build that out as a year-round type of operation.
2: So what were the next steps as you got into the planning?
4: Yeah, so I think it did start with beginning to at least formulate, what would it look like? What would the programming, look like? Did that make sense on a year-round basis? And that we moved through that pretty quickly, because I think we, felt like we had accomplished a lot of validation here, in terms of what we do at AirVenture. So, it moved into a fundraising, effort. Our donor team did a fantastic job. And most of that was accomplished during 2020, during COVID. And when we got to the point that, we had it covered, we really moved forward. We brought a great architectural firm out of Wausau, Gadorzy, and really working internally with our youth education side and with the pilot proficiency side, really sat down and started to lay out what do we really think this thing would really look like. And once we got there, we had the green light to move forward. And what you see now is steel up, and over the next 8-9 months, this thing will come to fruition.
2: You talked about the fundraising program, similar to the original fundraiser for the museum and the expansions that have been done since. None of the funding for

0: This project or the previous projects is coming from member dollars, membership donations. It's all philanthropic.
1: Yep, absolutely. And that was the intent. You know, we wanted to make sure that what we were raising were incremental dollars, you know, to the organization, and also doing it in a way that we were raising enough dollars along with what the operational plans would be for the expansion so that it's self-sustaining. And that's really important. This is a long-term commitment, and, it's a long-term commitment by the organization and the groups that will be, operating and running the programming, in the expansion.
0: It's amazing that there's sort of a recurring thing that I've heard even just in the first few days, and that is bringing in the next generation. We heard this in the airshow brief yesterday, yeah, talking about some of the more experienced airshow performers kind of bringing in some of the new talent. Same thing with air bosses. And you hear that also just along the flight line of trying to bring more people in. And, of course, EAA has worked out a deal with Boeing to get all youth under the age of 18 free admission for this week. So it really continues to build.
1: Yeah, it does continue to build. And I think, we all know it's incredibly important. And it's great to see the steps, that we've been able to take of recent. I mean, everybody, you know better than anybody, what the impact of the Young Eagles program has been. But, we felt like it's, we've got to go beyond that. And we've got to look at how do we keep kids engaged? How do we, help them explore what Boeing's doing with free admission? Exploration here at Air Venture doesn't get any better. But all of this ties together. So now you go and you look at the museum expansion. The upper floor, 15,000 square feet of it, will be dedicated to youth education. There'll be a series of labs and classrooms, and the whole idea is how do we augment what is not possible in school systems, but we can do here. So you'll see an extension of programming that we're already doing, where we have school groups and scout groups out here, but we also, we'll be looking at evening programming, weekend programming for kids. And again, it's how do we get them to take a deeper dive and hopefully cement that interest in aviation.
0: Now, will this be totally here, or is there outreach that will go out from the center?
1: I think, through the COVID year here, we began to experiment more with pushing programming out. That was, I think, has proved to be very popular. We launched yesterday a new program called Aero Educate, which we've been working on also for the last 3 years or so. And that really is all what that's about, Steve, is getting it outside beyond the walls here in Oshkosh, both in the classroom but also individually. Again, it's how do we keep kids engaged? How do we get them to explore? How do we get them to develop that strong interest? And how do we get their parents to also then support that interest and show them what's all possible out there in aviation?
0: Good. Let's shift gears a little bit to the pilot proficiency side. For those of us of yep. this age who want to increase our skills, what will that portion of the building look like?
1: Well, it starts with, if you go look at, the simulators that we have right now over in the Pilot Proficiency Center here frankly, were being used, 1 week a year. We're putting them to use in the Pilot Proficiency Center. There'll be eight fixed simulators, two full-motion simulators. Again, classrooms, briefing rooms, debriefing rooms. And the intent is to offer programming that enhances, skills. At this point, we don't necessarily have plans for full-fledged training versus, doing different types of training events, such as what goes on, here, during Air Venture, where you can go in, sit down with a CFI, fly a scenario, and, you'll see much more of that. We would expect to see type clubs taking advantage of it, and FAA safety seminars, all of those types of things will be home, for that here in Oshkosh.
0: So the groundbreaking was earlier this spring. Yep. Construction's underway. If you haven't seen it yet, when you drive by the museum, there's just some metal structure up there. It's yep. just the outline. But when can we expect to see this come online?
1: So, you know, certainly by this time next year, you know, we'll be up and running. We expect the building to be completed in March or so, you know, program in the beginning, you know, shortly thereafter. But, you know, certainly by this time next year, it will be rolling. You know, the intent is to take what we do at the Four Corners with the pilot proficiency side, and during Air Venture, that will be housed in the new facility.
0: And is there anything else that's going in there, or just the youth component and the pilot proficiency?
1: Those are the two. We want to make sure we've got dedicated space. Okay. And, you know, it's one of the things right now we're, you know, we're sharing space, you know, when it comes to youth ed. And in this case, this will be dedicated space for youth education and for the pilot proficiency side. We think that's really important. If we're going to go do these programs on an ongoing year-round basis, you know, it can't be done in a haphazard way from a facility standpoint, and this will give us absolutely a state-of-the-art facility. It is absolutely going to be beautiful.
0: Excellent. We'll look forward to seeing that next year. But for folks who are here this year, any new things in the museum that they definitely have to put on their to-see list?
1: Yeah, I think, you know, there's been, you know, a few ads along the way. You know, again, in the middle of COVID, we brought the Lark of Duluth down. Many of you might have, you know, remembered it out here in front of Vintage a couple years ago. That group wanted to see that donated and wanted it here in Oshkosh. So that's hanging as you come in, a beautiful airplane. Joe Engel and Jeannie, you know, donated basically their all of their true personal memorabilia from NASA and you know, the history that both of them have. So that's right adjacent to the Borman exhibit, and you know, absolutely worth a walk through.
0: Sounds good. Rick Larson from EIA, EIA's Project 21, underway, and we'll look forward to seeing it next year. Rick, thank you for joining us this morning.
1: Thank you.
0: All right.
2: Here's one from Air Venture Oshkosh 2024.
3: This is Digital Dave.
4: And I'm still Fast Eddie. And with us today, we have more guests.
3: Thank goodness.
4: Susan,
3: I don't want to hear you talk all that.
4: The feeling is mutual, pal. We have Susan Levitt and Nick Meisner from Green Bay Struble Airport. Good morning.
5: Good morning.
6: Good morning.
3: That's Struble with a B, right? Not a D?
4: Yeah.
5: No, it's Strobel.
4: Strobel.
3: Well, we're good. Yep. Okay. Well, yes, we'll keep our jobs for another year.
4: That's another one I botched.
3: Anyway, you guys are our sponsors. We have to be nice to you.
5: Because everybody else you're not nice
4: no,
5: to.
4: No, not at all.
3: Nah, we don't beat people up
4: much. So.
3: How big is this? Is Green Bay Struble? Struble. Is that how you pronounce it?
5: Yeah, so it's Green Bay Austin Struble International Airport.
3: That's too much to remember.
5: Yeah.
6: GRB.
5: GRB.
3: Okay.
5: Austin Struble, the man, actually was the first fatality that Brown County had.
3: Okay, so we named an airport after him.
5: Yeah, he was shot down in the in Asia. And
3: oh, that's different.
5: And, yeah.
3: I thought you meant he crashed, and that's where they built the airport.
5: No. So we have Delta, American, United, Frontier, and Sun Country that fly. And we have two FBOs. And first of all, I want to thank EAA Radio and thank everybody out there. The reports I'm getting back from my two FBOs is that the ramps are full, and that our message that we've been sending out the last few years on EAA Radio has really worked to get people to come up there.
3: Well, tell them Dave sent you.
5: Yeah, exactly.
6: Do you have a referral code?
5: Yeah, yeah,
6: exactly. Yeah. Promo code Dave.
3: Yeah. Use promo code Dave, and they'll charge you 30% more.
4: Wait, hold
5: Make
4: on a
5: the
4: second
5: check out
4: here.
5: Too.
6: What about promo code Eddie?
5: Oh, now you, Eddie wants
4: Wait
5: in.
4: Wait a minute. Wait a minute. Why do you get all the action on this? Older brother here.
5: Yes. Yeah. It's been really fun though, because I, I hear back from Nick and his group at Discover Green Bay and from the Hotel Association that they're starting to see wristbands showing up in the restaurants, and that's usually the tell if somebody's been here at Oshkosh is that they've got a little bit of sunburn and a wristband.
4: Exactly.
3: And you don't. There is a ceremony involved in removing the wristband. You just don't take it off.
6: I only ever get the dailies, so I take it off pretty quick.
3: All right. Now, this is a rite of passage.
4: Yeah. You see, they give us this because they know we're marooned here all week.
5: I thought that was the ankle bracelets that are beeping.
3: Well, I won't mention anything. I know nothing about that.
4: They're working on it.
3: I can neither confirm nor
4: deny. Yeah.
3: That's the watchword today.
5: Yes.
4: So not only do you have a couple of FBOs, so you're catering to a lot of biz jets and general aviation, but you're also a regularly scheduled commercial airport as
5: Absolutely.
4: Well.
5: Absolutely.
3: So they even have bathrooms.
5: We have a couple actually.
3: Good.
5: The important part to remember with if you're going to fly commercial into Green Bay is to book your car rental well ahead of time if you're coming to Oshkosh. This year they bust in a ton more rental cars, and if you're flying into one of the FBOs, they can absolutely make arrangements for you to get a shuttle over to the car rental location.
3: So Green Bay's what, 2 hour drive from here?
5: Nope, it's about 50 minutes.
3: Oh. You guys drive fast.
4: You're local.
6: Yes, we are.
5: Yeah, we're local. Yeah. Absolutely.
3: Cool.
4: Okay, because I have a friend of mine who's a charter pilot, and whenever he pops in here, he's up at Green Bay at Austin Straubel.
5: Well, we appreciate that. Yes.
4: I don't know if he's here today.
3: So you
4: today.
3: Have tie-down space and hangar space for
5: Yeah, we have about 200,000 square feet of indoor hangar space that can be utilized, and then we have ramp that can handle whatever. Yeah, with the Green Bay Packers in town, we're used to getting everything from Globals to, Piper come.
4: You would get all kinds of general aviation equipment in there.
5: Yes.
4: That's a good thing.
5: Yeah. Yeah, we're going to be hosting the 2025 NFL Draft.
3: Oh,
4: wow.
5: Yeah, so
3: NFL Air Force will be there.
5: Yes. Mm-hmm. And Nick can talk a little bit more about what's going to be going on with the draft. But, yeah, we're going to have a full ramp for that. They told us to be prepared for essentially what would be 3 home games for the Green Bay Packers.
3: All in the same weekend.
5: Yep.
6: Yeah, the NFL Draft will be April 24th to the 26th, 2025 in Green Bay. It'll be hosted at the Lambeau Field campus. We're expecting 250 to 300,000 people that'll be there. Upwards of that, possibly. I mean, Detroit this past year was crazy busy, so I know, Susan's going to be ramping up for everything at the airport when it comes to that.
5: Yes.
4: What would be your worst nightmare? Would a snowstorm qualify as one of those real big panic moments?
5: Well, we're not going to do that, so... No.
4: Good luck.
3: No. They've already flipped the snow switch off on that day.
5: Yeah. Again, did you know that your visitor bureau controls the weather in your location?
4: Yeah. That explains a lot.
6: Yeah, for sure. We try our best, Between us and the meteorologists, we consort to figure out when the storms are going to come through.
3: Yeah,
6: that's why we sent them down to Oshkosh instead for training camp.
3: To do it in the overnight hours so we don't miss any air show.
6: Yeah. You're welcome.
4: There you go. That's all courtesy.
3: The airport is now washed.
6: We had a conversation with the folks at Discover Oshkosh, and they were good
3: that's
6: to go.
3: Smart thinking.
5: Yeah. They have this network.
6: Yeah.
4: I
3: just want to know if they're going to revert to Oshkosh tower procedures. Gulfstream 500, rock your wings.
5: I don't know if I want to come into work that day.
4: Well, between that and the weather prognosticators for this event using their weather Ouija board.
3: Hey, they have a rock.
5: We get a lot of questions in our booth here at Oshkosh about, where can you go and hang out up in Green Bay and further up in Door County during
6: the
5: week?
6: It's always a great time for EAA because it overlaps with Packers training camp. So if you're an aviation person who also enjoys a little bit of football, there's plenty to do up in Green Bay, just a 50-minute drive away. Check out some Packer practices. And
3: I didn't think they even started practice till it was way below freezing.
6: Right?
5: That's when they really hit their stride.
3: Yeah. Practice was canceled because it's too warm.
6: Yeah.
5: It's maybe happens.
6: They'll throw them inside and turn the AC up to
4: I always thought that was one of the prerequisites for a Packers game. You had to have snow on the ground.
5: That's when they're more fun, actually. Yeah. If I'm going to be honest, it's more fun.
6: It's actually more rare than you'd think. I mean, in September, October, November, the weather is.
5: You might be wearing a tank top and shorts.
6: The thing is the sun bounces off the stadium, so it can get pretty warm in there.
3: Interesting. I wouldn't have thought
6: that.
3: But,
6: you know, our team is so good that we're always playing in January. So, right. You know, that's when you all see us.
3: Yes, yes.
4: Well, all I know is
3: we never had that problem in Philly.
4: Yeah. I see a lot of cheeseheads in the stands, and I think that's pretty cool.
5: Oh, yeah. Cheeseheads, and you'll see camouflage.
6: Oh, yeah, blaze orange.
5: Blaze orange. Yeah.
3: Camouflage cheesehead.
5: Yeah, yeah, camouflage cheeseheads. Okay. Yeah. Yeah, a couple other things going on, too. That we've got an automobile gallery, and the National Railroad Museum is a gem that I always encourage. Most pilots are planes, trains, and automobiles. Anything that moves, they're happy
6: to
5: see.
6: The automobile gallery is amazing. There's over 300 classic cars on display.
4: Whoa.
6: Including one that is one of one, over $1 million.
3: Wow.
6: Yeah, there's Ferraris. There's an Indy car in there you can check out.
5: Yeah.
3: Can we drive it?
6: No.
3: Come on.
4: Can we at least sit in it and make engine noises?
5: Yeah,
4: exactly.
6: Yeah. And the Railroad Museum is great, too. I mean, they have a train that Dwight D. Eisenhower used
5: and
6: in World
5: restored.
6: War II, and it's restored fully.
3: Wow.
6: So, definitely a lot of transportation going on in Northeast Wisconsin this week.
5: And the cherries are ready in Door County.
3: Ooh.
5: So this time of year, you never know for sure if it's going to be the last week of July or the first week of August, but definitely they were ready up in Door County.
3: So you had a good wet spring.
6: Yeah.
5: Yep. Yes. Absolutely. Absolutely.
4: All right. You've done it for me. I now want a piece of cherry pie.
5: Oh, I know.
4: Or cherry cheesecake.
3: For breakfast, yes.
6: Even cherry wine.
3: There you go.
5: Absolutely.
3: You are from Discover Green Bay.
6: Correct.
3: Mm-hmm. So I can ask you, what are the touristy things I want to do around Green Bay? Where can I go camping? Where can I do this?
6: Right? Yeah, the county parks have tons of camping opportunities and really, really beautiful spots. It kind of depends what you're into. Green Bay has a little something for everyone. Our downtown area for shopping is amazing. Some great food. You know, the thing about eating your way around Green Bay is that you can do so affordably comparative to large cities. We have folks come in from Chicago, Minneapolis, even Milwaukee, and the food is just as good, if not better, and not nearly as expensive. So,
3: okay.
6: Of course, if you have kids, which I know a lot of kids come to EAA as well, you got to get up to Bay Beach.
5: Yes.
6: Bay Beach is one of the oldest amusement parks in the country. It's city-owned and operated, and Elvis Presley's favorite roller coaster, the Zip and Pippin, is only $1 to ride.
3: Oh,
5: it's ridiculously affordable.
6: Yeah.
5: So if you're
6: so
3: that's still, hard to find.
6: They still do tickets for rides, so there's no cost to get in. But you buy tickets at the front desk. Each ride is like one or two tickets. The tickets are a quarter.
3: Oh my goodness.
5: Yeah, so it's extremely affordable if the kiddos are, if you've looked at airplanes
3: all week. I mean, that's so cheap, I'd go steal a kid just to bring
4: them. There you go.
5: Don't tell them we told you to do that. Yeah. Yeah.
6: You don't have to have a kid to go there either. I go there
3: can I be a kid?
6: You can go and be a kid, for sure.
3: Right.
6: Yes. For sure.
4: Oh, I was going to say, do they have adult tickets, for adults acting like a child?
6: They're all the same.
3: They're different colors for you, yeah.
6: Yeah. All the same. They're all the same. And it's so funny because,
3: You have bumper cars? I love bumper cars.
6: Huge bumper cars.
3: Yeah.
6: The swings,
5: and it's
6: slides,
5: on the bay, so you can see the water.
6: Ferris wheels. Nice. Yeah. So
4: I love Ferris wheels.
3: You always get stuck at
4: from
3: the top.
4: Ferris wheels.
6: Yeah. No.
4: Hey, and if you're with your favorite girl, she's hanging on to you because usually they're standing
5: there.
4: Yeah,
5: that's why
6: you hope it gets stuck at the top.
4: Exactly.
5: Now we're getting to it.
4: Wow, hon, look at the view.
3: All right, I want to thank you guys for joining us. We've been speaking with, Susan Levitt and Nick Meisner.
6: As a reminder of the draft being held in Green Bay, I brought you guys some stickers that you can put on your water bottles or notebooks.
3: All right. Thank you, sir.
6: Yeah.
3: And
5: thank
3: ma'am.
5: You.
3: This is Digital Dave.
4: And I'm Fast Eddie.
3: And this is EAA Radio.
2: Here's an interview from 2023.
3: This is Digital Dave.
4: Sorry about that. And I'm Fast Eddie.
3: Well,
4: slowing up.
3: Right. And joining us is Miss Nicole Stevens. I guess I should miss okay.
7: Yes.
3: Okay, from the Aviation Weather Center.
4: Hey,
3: we're all about aviation weather.
4: Important stuff. We've certainly had a lot of interesting aviation weather.
3: So we can initially sit here and just say, so last night was your fault, huh?
7: Oh, yes, I'd like to take the blame for that one.
4: No, you wouldn't. Hey, you got to admit one thing. It was a heck of a light show last night.
7: Oh, yeah.
3: So talk to me. What does Aviation Weather Center do? Let's start right at the basics.
7: Yeah, the Aviation Weather Center provides weather information for especially general aviation pilots, but anyone in that aviation community. We work with this

0: dispatchers, we work with forecasters to help make sure that everyone gets the weather information they need before they fly or for their flight and flight preparation.
1: Okay, so you're the ones we get the weather briefing from. Now, there's so much technology we've been talking about, you know, clear air turbulence forecast, icing forecast. Are you guys starting to roll that into your briefings as well?
0: Yeah, absolutely. Our forecasters look at all of that information. They look at the forecast. They look at the turbulence, the icing, the convection, anything that might affect your flight. And we try to relay that information to you. We have forecasters that put out your SIGMETs in-house at the Aviation Weather Center down in Kansas City.
1: Okay, so you're going to look at my flight plan. You're going to ask me what altitudes I'm flying because you may know something specific about my altitude that I need to know.
0: Absolutely.
1: All right.
2: All right. So you've taken off. You're 2 hours into your flight, and you're looking up at something you don't plan on. Can you get weather briefings in flight, detailed ones?
0: That will depend on how much information or how much access. I work on the Aviation Weather Center website, so aviationweather.gov. That's through the internet, so if you have access to the internet while you're flying, you can easily see what's going ahead of you. Most airplanes come equipped with radar and other equipment, so they can kind of see what's coming up as they're flying.
1: So you absolutely know that they were wrong.
2: Yeah, pretty much.
1: What kind of questions should the pilot, me, ask you, the weather briefer?
0: Right, so as a weather briefer, I actually am preparing all the supplies. I put together the information you need for your flight brief. So the best I can give you is I can give you all the information that could happen, all that potential weather that you could run into while you're flying.
1: Can I discuss like alternate plans with you and get your, you know, can I say, if this happens, I'm going to go this way. What's the weather going to be over here?
0: A lot of weather briefers do provide, you know, backup plans or alternate routes or maybe a safer route. We won't tell you can fly, can't fly, but we can tell you that it's likely you're going to run into convection here, so don't fly that way. It would maybe make more sense to try to fly this way.
1: Okay, so you can make recommendations.
0: Correct.
1: But not tell. Nobody tells a pilot what to do.
2: Yeah, that's why they end up talking to the NTSB.
1: Exactly, the previous guest, yes. And all those other people. On average, how many calls, how many briefings do you give a day?
0: So I'm actually part of the web development team. I work on the website, and
1: okay.
0: I don't do a lot of calls. Specifically, I provide the materials, and other people brief off of those materials.
1: Okay, so let's talk about the website. Would that make sense?
2: Yes, it would.
1: Yes. How often is it updated? Is it real time? I mean, can I look at the radar images and assume that they are timely?
0: Yes, the website's updated. We'll say near real time or at real time as soon as we get the information. And we update that. We're actually working on a whole rewrite for aviationweather.gov. Currently, so we have a beta version that we've been showing pilots here this week to try to get them used to.
1: So that's something I want to look at before I even call flight for my personal weather briefing.
0: Yeah, absolutely. That'd be a good way to get yourself familiar with what you might see and what you might hear, so you know kind of your own self-brief before you call and get going.
1: Right. You don't want him to say something and you'd be totally surprised. Like, what?
0: Right.
1: Okay, so come early, come often.
2: I was going to say, it sounds like the best thing to do would be look at the website first, and then while you're looking at the website, you call in and get your briefing so
1: yes.
2: that you can see as well as hear what's going on.
0: Yes, absolutely. That is one of the biggest things, and we're trying to make the website more, you know, modern and user-friendly so everyone's able to follow along. And as you get your briefing from wherever you're getting a briefing, you're able to see, yeah, what they're talking about and what your flight plan should be or could be based on the weather going forward.
1: Let me ask a technical question. Ha, huh, sure.
2: Good luck.
1: Most weather images are what you would consider a top-down view.
0: Yeah.
1: Can you provide a horizontal view that we can actually say, oh, well, this altitude looks like it's going to be okay, less chance. The storm doesn't, you know, the storm's going to reach this high, so I definitely need to go somewhere else.
0: Yeah, we have an updated tool into our new beta site that views cross-sections, so you can see different products horizontally from the surface up to flight level 480 and see different conditions, you know, winds, your turbulence, your cloud layers, and see where those would impact your flight before you actually
1: I mean, obviously, if I see something that looks stormy, I'm going to go around it. But it would be personally interesting to look at that cross-section.
0: Yes, I imagine it's especially interesting for, like, winds. If you know that the jet's at a certain level, you could not try to fly against the winds if you have that option.
1: Try and take advantage of the tailwind. Right. Always fly east, right?
2: Yeah, pretty much.
1: That's kind of tough when you're in New Jersey.
2: Yeah. Yeah.
1: We are speaking with Nicole Stevens about the Aviation Weather Center and the website. The beta that you just are demonstrating, I mean, is this like completely different or is it just an evolution?
0: Yeah, so it's a pretty major rewrite. One of the major focuses is it's now mobile responsive, so it should look the same on your phone or a tablet in the cockpit as it would on a desktop as you're doing your flight planning ahead of time. We have some new features, but ultimately one of the big ones was that we got rid of a lot of our individual products and clumped them all into one larger, more interactive map called the Graphical Forecast for Aviation. And that's where you'll get all of that weather information going forward.
1: Okay, so you definitely are thinking about real-time use in cockpit.
0: Yep, whether that's in-flight or pre-flight as you're, you know, loading everything up, getting everything ready to go, do one last check to make sure nothing changed. You can look at your observations, real-time METARs, real-time radar, satellites, stuff like that, right as you're about to go. We know a lot of planes have that equipped, and we tried to take that into account as they were getting ready for flights.
1: Of course, now me with, you know, the WhizBank special, I'd have to have my cell phone with a hotspot and all this thing to link to the tablet, and oh my goodness, it'd be confusing.
2: Well, you're just going to have to build
1: it
2: a corporate jet, aren't you?
1: Yes, there you go. Get my corporate jet kit going here. Has the people that have seen it, what's the approval? That's the word. Do they like it?
0: Yeah, we've had very positive feedback. We went publicly experimental last March, so March of 22. And we've been getting pilot feedback, dispatcher feedback, forecaster feedback, trying to get all that information, make sure we're meeting what the mission for everyone that needs this site is able to get. And then
1: making it easier to use, I hope.
0: Right. And so ideally, everything is much smoother now, even than it was back when we first went publicly experimental. And then in September, the site will go live and replace the current aviationweather.gov site.
1: Okay, so get used to it, guys. It's here to stay.
0: Yep, well, that's test
2: it
0: out.
2: It's new and improved. And,
1: well, hopefully it's much improved, because there's so much information. One thing I've been thinking about it, you guys, everybody's coming out with all these new weather products. How the heck do I integrate and how do I absorb all this without getting overloaded?
0: Yeah, absolutely. We even have some training videos and stuff to kind of guide you through the website and stuff you would need to know as you're creating your pre-flight briefing, as you're doing your self-brief ahead of time. We have a couple walkthroughs of what all you would need and where to find it.
1: Okay. Well, that sounds darn handy.
2: Well, it could very well be, that's for sure, especially if you're doing a long cross country or something.
1: Oh, well, yeah. Especially in around here, the things change every 5 minutes.
2: Well, like, you know, and...
1: Well, I mean, look at last night. We all said, oh, it's going to miss us to the north. It's going to miss us to the north. And all of a sudden, it didn't.
2: Nope.
1: It's like, uh-oh.
2: And I had a weather situation in Delaware just recently where...
1: Well, they do have weather in Delaware.
2: They have a lot of weather in Delaware, but we were north. The storm was north of us. And we're checking the radar, and 10 minutes later, we're getting drowned, and there was nothing on the radar. It was one of them little pop-up boogers. It just stood up and said, like you.
1: You
2: did not. You should have seen all the rain we had. It was disturbing.
1: Was it a lot? Most of it fell down, though, right?
2: Yeah,
1: nothing fell up.
2: Well, some of it went sideways.
1: Okay.
2: But, you know, that's
1: not good either.
2: No.
1: That's good either. So are you a pilot as well? Do you take advantage of your own products?
0: No, I'm actually not a pilot. I am a meteorologist and now a web developer as well.
1: Well, that's an interesting combination.
2: It is. It's unusual, to say the least.
1: Weather on the web.
2: Right. Not only does she know how to put it on the web, but she's also a capable and skilled operator of the new digital weather Ouija board.
1: Oh, he's not going to let that one ever go away.
2: Never.
1: You know?
2: Never.
1: I don't care. Even if you had weather control capability, he would be saying, oh, you get the Ouija board out?
2: Yep. Are you kidding? That's what I was using down in Wilmington, and as usual, I was wrong.
1: Yep.
2: And
1: yep.
2: I never heard the end of it.
1: So it's going to go live in September, and then you will, I'm sure you'll roll out updates as you see fit.
0: Absolutely.
1: And what's the next big thing? Do you know anything? Is there anything out there you can tell us about?
0: Well, this will be our pretty big project. We're waiting for, you know, feedback, especially as it goes live, again, from pilots, from whoever's willing to give that kind of feedback, and hopefully we can make any changes that are needed ahead of time.
1: All right. Well, I want to thank you for joining us. We've been speaking with Nicole Stevens from the Aviation Weather Center. This is Digital Dave.
2: And I'm Fast Eddie.
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4: It is a beautiful day on Rose Plaza in Vintage. And we couldn't ask for anything more. It's just a kickoff 2022, the opening day. This weather, oh my gosh. Ray Johnson is with me, VAA director, vintage director, and Susan Dusenberry, who is the president of the Vintage Aircraft Association. Thank you for joining us today.
5: And thank you for having us.
4: I guess appropriately, we should probably pay tribute for just a moment to Tom Pobrezny, who passed away this morning at 4 a.m. And may he rest in peace. So let's talk about Vintage. What's happening down here this year? It looks completely full, and it's Monday.
5: It is. We have broken records for attendance in airplanes. We don't do a people count, but we do an airplane count every night. And we had over 850 airplanes last night, which was a record for that day. Now, last year we had 1,406 airplanes, but that was total at the end of the week. So we very well could break that record, which is surprising considering what's going on around the nation.
4: Right. So that's in Vintage only, though, right?
5: That's correct. That's Vintage only in the Vintage area. Our flight line is over a mile long, soon to be expanded not lengthwise but widthwise. Once they move the ultralight field to the west, we will inherit that land, and we'll have spaces for more parking since we typically fill up during the week. About Tuesday is our big day, Monday and Tuesday, and we will fill the area up. But year after next, really, realistically, is when we'll have that. We should be able to accommodate everybody.
4: That's awesome. Well, and let's just talk about reality down here for today. There has been a lot of changes here in the last 5 years. Even through COVID, you have accomplished amazing things in Vintage. Just take a minute and tell us a little bit about the stuff that has happened down here in the last couple of years.
5: Oh, boy. Let me see where I can start. I'll just look at the buildings and go right to left. How about that?
4: Sure.
5: Looking at the Red Barn, we structurally improved that. We had some weakness in our walls. We had drainage problems on the roof, so we have a new roof on the Red Barn. We repitched the Red Barn. We restored our Red Barn store with all new electrical in the Red Barn store, all new paint, new fans, air conditioning in the rear areas in the dressing room. That pretty much, I think, takes care of that. For the Vintage hangar, we put fans in the Vintage hangar for everybody's convenience. We painted the rafters and all the walls white just to make it, you know, lighter and brighter, give everybody so they can see a little bit better. And just a few months ago, we bought new chairs. We bought 200 new chairs for both the people who run the type clubs and also for forums and for our visitors. They have arms. We know everybody's tired, and they need a place to take a break. So we added the chairs with arms to give everybody a rest. And then behind, first of all, for the whole area, which we call Vintage Village, we landscaped it. We've had a professional landscaper in. So we've landscaped, we've painted, we've built, we've repaired. And you're going back to Charlie's Park. We installed Charlie's Park, which was not there, and we have picnic tables. This morning, we dedicated a gazebo. We have a statue that was donated to us by the Charles W. Harris Foundation from Tulsa, Oklahoma. Charlie was one of our former directors as well as the secretary of the Vintage Aircraft Association, and his estate donated that beautiful statue of a World War II pilot. So we built a building, had it landscaped, dedicated that this morning to all military pilots, but World War II pilots in particular. And we plan to have more picnic tables built and expand more to the west in the gazebo area.
6: And Susan, you don't want to forget the bookstore. Our beautiful bookstore back here has really become a very interesting place to attend.
5: Yeah, we'll talk about that. That building that's now the bookstore, which we've improved, was at one time, it was the old airmail building when they had a program here, 20 years ago, and the building was across Whitman Road over here to the east of where we're standing now. And it's just kind of this derelict building with the door locked that nobody ever went in and nobody ever used. And so we adopted that building. It turns out they said it was yours anyway. I guess our guys built it. So we adopted that building and moved it over here. And we added a porch, new roofing, air conditioning, bookshelves, siding, insulation, on and on and on in there. And we sell aviation books. We'll sell any books, but mainly the aviation books, because guess what? This is an aviation event.
4: Right. Yeah. There's just a couple airplanes around
5: here. Yeah. and so people, what I found years ago was there were a lot of people who had books that they didn't know where to put them, aviation books, a lot of out-of-print books that collectors like myself really loved but couldn't find, or there were maybe an estate of someone, and the family did not know what to do with all the aviation books because no one in the family was interested. So to keep those books from going into the landfill, really, that's happened. We started this bookstore, so we take these out-of-print books, for the most part, a few of them are still in print, but out-of-print books, they're donated. It's a win-win for both people. You can use it as a tax deduction since the Vintage Aircraft Association is a 501c3. Then we take the donated books and we sell them at a very reasonable price to collectors such as myself. You know, my house is jam-packed full of books, and a lot of them came from the bookstore.
4: So for the radio listeners, the bookstore is behind the bleachers here at Rose Plaza, next to the vintage hangar as we move south. And then next to the bookstore, there's an airplane and a ton of people over there. What's going on there?
6: Oh, I tell you what. Right now, it's going on right now. And here in the Vintage Aircraft Association, we teach people how to properly prop an airplane. And you know, Jeff, every year you hear of an incident, propping incident. And there's no better place than right here to learn how to properly prop an airplane. And very popular demonstration that goes on all day. And you can see that it's well attended.
4: Yes, it is. A lot of people here. Well, and there's just a lot of people here in general. And we encourage people to come down and check out the vintage area. You know, the grounds are so vast, right? We start at the north with Warbirds and the North 40, and then work our way down past Home Builds to Vintage. And then you're right here in a prime spot for the air show. So people could come down, go through Vintage, go to the air show, you know.
5: Okay. We have a Red Barn store, and we couldn't be happier. We couldn't be more proud of Mary Knudsen, our chairman of the Red Barn store, with the quality of the goods that she sells in there, particularly Vintage clothing with a Vintage logo. It's all quality stuff. And Mary has wonderful taste in whatever she buys. And I don't see how anyone can go in there and not be in awe at what Mary has done with that store and come out with a bag or two in their hands.
6: And you know what the beauty of this is? Everything, all the proceeds from the Red Barn store and the bookstore, all proceeds benefit the Vintage Aircraft Association. And that's how we do all this. And
5: they go back not into our general fund, but actually they go back into a restricted fund, and it's restricted to what we do here at Vintage. So we take whatever monies we make on these week-long businesses or the donations that we get, like from our Friends of the Red Barn program, we turn that right back around and put it back into this area and back into the programs and back into anything we can to support our members.
4: We have a couple minutes left to talk about the programs. Why don't you review those really quickly?
6: Well, every day right here where we're standing, we have a program called Vintage in Review. And every day we have engine runs. We run the 1915 OX5, and we have a 1915 rotary gnome engine that we actually run every day. You know, a rotary engine, the crankshaft stays still and all those pistons flying out there, it's quite interesting. And we have three beautiful airplanes that we bring up every day, and we talk to the pilots about their airplanes. And, you know, sometimes the pilot's more interesting than the airplane, but we got a lineup here, and we do that every day. We go all the way to the end, and we're looking for stories, and we're looking for airplanes that are unique, and I think we found them.
4: I think you have. Every year, you reliably have some great things. And it's exciting. We have 45 more minutes to talk about vintage airplanes and talk to some of those people that you were talking about.
5: Right. And let's not say credit and kudos to everyone who comes out here who restores these beautiful airplanes. They spend years and years restoring them, and then they fly them in here at a great personal cost to themselves, and we're very appreciative for that, to share their treasure with other people.
4: Absolutely. And interestingly enough, the thing about vintage that may be different from most of the other venues here is that these airplanes are just taking care of we're just the caretakers of these airplanes.
6: Right.
4: So we could 20 years ago have spoken to a pilot and a restorer of an airplane, and 20 years later today, we could have the same airplane with another restorer and pilot, which makes it so interesting.
6: That's so true.
4: All right, we're on the fly at Vintage, and we've been talking to Susan Dusenberry, the president of the Vintage Aircraft Association, and Ray Johnson, who I want to thank for putting this whole program together every year for us, getting those interesting people we're going to talk to today. Thank you, Ray, for what you do.
6: Okay, thank you.
4: Yeah. J-Mont G, you bet. J-Mont G, on the fly. If you haven't been to Vintage, come on down, check it out. It's a great weather day, a lot to do. We're going to take a break. We'll be back in just a moment. 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
1: Yes, I'm Digital Dave.
7: I'm still Fast Eddie.
1: And no llamas were harmed in the filming of that commercial.
7: So far.
1: Anyway.
7: We have Joshua Scheck. Did I get that right?
8: Yes, sir. Thank you for having me. Good morning.
7: And you're with Noah.
1: Noah.
8: I am privileged to be representing Noah. I work normally at the Aviation Weather Center.
1: So what you're saying is when your boss told you you were coming, he said you are going to be privileged to represent NOAA.
8: Actually, he used different words. He said, thank you for volunteering. No, I was really excited for this opportunity.
1: Cool.
8: It's my first time here.
1: I was wondering about that. What do you think? It's kind of wild, isn't it?
8: It is outstanding. I worked, and then I walked around, and it turned out even walking around during a lunch break, I hadn't seen half of the grounds.
1: I've been coming here for almost 30 years, and I still haven't seen everything.
8: It's outstanding. It's a little overwhelming, but it's just so fun, and it's so focused on aviation. I love
1: it. Yep. Now, are you a pilot as well?
8: I am not.
1: Okay. So you just like to tell them what to do.
8: So I don't actually tell them what to do. I try to help them make their decisions so they can own their own choices.
1: Oh, wow. Is that a diplomatic response?
7: You are an information source is
1: what
7: you are.
8: That is correct.
1: A specialist.
8: Yes, sir. And I did hear the last segment where meteorologists weren't necessarily the most appreciated of us. However, all of the warnings and advisories, the SIGMETs and AIRMETs that pilots are using to make their informed decisions, that all comes from the meteorologists at Aviation Weather Center.
1: Now, there's so much more real-time weather information available in the cockpit, but that doesn't necessarily mean the pilots are going to make the right decisions, does it?
8: That is true, and our partnerships within NOAA, between the NTSB and the FAA and airlines, really help focus where we're putting our training time, where we're doing our outreach. We have flyers, talks. We clearly have a booth here, and we send several from the Aviation Weather Center each year. There are three of us here right now, along with other folks from NOAA. Sorry, four of us here right now, and more coming later in the week.
1: So if I'm a pilot and I'm getting a weather briefing, you're very happy to explain everything to me. Like, well, what is a cloud? You know, let's start at the basics here.
8: Yeah, so I like to ask my kids, what is fog? And that, now they know to say it's a cloud on the ground.
1: Right.
8: Yeah.
1: So it's how I feel every morning.
7: Ain't that the truth?
8: One or two coffees clears the fog.

0: dog.
1: Yep. So I tried pouring it on my airplane, but that didn't work.
2: No, we don't recommend that, and I'm not a mechanic or an engineer.
1: Okay.
3: But you are, however, a weather prognosticator.
2: I have been called that. I don't have a degree in prognostication, but...
1: But, that being said...
2: I'm okay with that.
1: You stayed at a Holiday Inn Express.
2: Yeah. I don't have a Ouija board. I think I heard Ouija board. I was thinking more like Magic 8-Ball.
1: Oh, I remember those. Yeah. They're good.
2: But I do have a rock at home, just in case I forget. Yep.
1: Yes. We brought one with us.
3: You know, in the 60s, they used to have a weather dartboard.
2: Yeah, I believe it.
1: Yeah. Do you guys disseminate weather information to those feeds that go right to cockpits?
2: Absolutely. Most of our information at NOAA that goes into the cockpit and into flight weather briefings and into those informed decision forecasts is automated digital. We send so much data. The Aviation Weather Center is also a World Area Forecast Center for the Western Hemisphere. The sister center is in Exeter. So for international flyers, all of the data that's being used to plan your flight plans, your fuel, all of those decisions are being made out of data that we're providing along with our sister center, as well as within the National Airspace System. So when you... famous ads. Lots of folks know about ads. Aviationweather.gov is our website. That used to be called ads, and it was recently upgraded to be more mobile friendly so that you could use it on a tablet or a phone while you're on the taxiway or in the cockpit in general. The data that goes that's being displayed there is also making it into all the FAA systems and all of our private partnerships, really. We partner with Garmin, we partner with 4Flight, we make sure that we're trying to our best to get them the data they need to do their value-added private business.
1: Okay, so they're taking in raw data and analyzing and making recommendations for pilots, that kind of thing, or...
2: Some of them do, and it's partner specific, whatever their business model is. Some of them just display it in a different format.
3: Well, you guys must really have your hands full when you get heavy weather coming in. For instance, Beryl. You know, that must have had everybody on their toes.
2: Most certainly, and it does get busy, but there are really no relaxing days in the National Airspace System, so we always have some sort of weather. It's probably worth calling out that part of the Aviation Weather Center is a group of national aviation meteorologists who are embedded within the FAA Command Center in Warrenton, Virginia, and they're doing face-to-face weather briefings just to help tune the National Airspace System traffic flow to account for things like Beryl. So when you have airlines commercially and GA who move out of the way, those types of things, and pre-place logistics, all of that is being done for days ahead of time through the FAA planning and the controller system.
3: Well, you know, last year we had a tremendous amount of forest fires. Our area was hit so bad, the sky was orange for a couple of days. That's got to really throw a monkey wrench into the plans.
2: It does. And last year, we experienced several days where we actually had, we went below VFR at airports. So VFR, general aviation flyers, were encountering smoke when they were typically used to briefing for thunderstorms, for cloud bases, and here's all this smoke, and it really reduced visibilities at several airports across the lower 48.
3: Well, our visibility, I would bet, was at one time was no more than 3/4 of a mile. It was bad.
1: Talk about how technology has given you more information. I mean, your weather sensing equipment has improved, your satellites, your radar.
2: It's almost information overload if you don't stop and manage it, right?
1: Okay.
2: It's so much information. And it, oddly enough, if you think about what the FAA has done with the webcams using an AI algorithm to determine ceiling invisibility in remote areas, and that's starting to spread through the lower 48, but it really got going in Alaska. That data alone, being able to pluck that out and know how reliable it is, the meteorologist needs to know, is it reliable? How long has the data been coming in? What kind of background information do we have about that area? In order to help make the forecast decision that then informs the flight decision.
1: So that's a source I would have never even thought of using.
2: Yeah.
1: So they're just picking off like private webcams or something, or they've got their own network of cams.
2: They are installing their own network of cams, and they're training the algorithm to know if it can see this water tower. The visibility is X, or it's 3 miles.
1: That's pretty wild, and that's low cost.
2: It is, and it's one of the I call it out because my focus at the Aviation Weather Center is improving the technology, the data, and the science behind the forecast and behind the informed decision. So we work with social scientists. It's not all just meteorology. There's human factors. And when you pull that kind of information in, there's a need for people to see it. There's a want. But it's not always the easiest to pull in and say, look, I can tell you the visibility is this far in this area. But you need to know the limitations of the system that gives you that. Right. There are some we call them mesonets. They're smaller sites that give you a more dense region of observations, but they can only see up to 3 to 4 minutes, or I'm sorry, up to 3 to 5 miles. So if it says 3 all the time or 5 all the time, it might be a 20-mile visibility, but the pilot doesn't necessarily know that. So right. We have to present that information the right way.
1: Okay. Well, I want to thank you for joining us because we're about out of time.
3: Again.
1: As always.
3: And we have too much fun during these interviews.
1: Yeah. And where are you guys on the field?
2: We are in Hangar D. And there's a whole group. We have kids' activity books and lots of information. And I really appreciate your time. Thank you very much.
1: Oh, no. Thank you.
3: Hey, I'm going to go over there and get a coloring book.
1: Yeah, color the weather and watch it change when you go outside the line. Oops.
3: Yeah.
1: We've been speaking with Joshua Scheck of the Aviation Weather Center, of part of NOAA, which is cool.
3: Yep, very cool.
1: Very cool. And I'm Digital Dave.
3: And I'm Fast Eddie, and this is EAA Radio.
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1: This is Digital Dave.
3: Yeah, I'm Fast Eddie. And you know the end of that, the music bed there? It fades out like that. I keep thinking there's an ice cream truck somewhere nearby.
1: Okay. And I was going to ask where you parked your llama this morning, but we'll let that drop gracefully. We are joined by Mr. Dave Hall. He's got his Moto Art hat on today.
3: Yes, he does.
1: It's a little different than his other hat.
3: He's got a Moto Art hat, but he's wearing a Plain Tags T-shirt.
1: Oh, that you are out of uniform, sir.
4: Good morning, gentlemen.
1: Good morning.
3: Gentlemen. Yeah.
1: Promotion.
3: Yeah. Good luck with that.
4: Yeah. I was wanting to take this opportunity to maybe talk to you a little bit about the other company, Moto Art.
1: The other company.
4: Yes, it's the founder of my whole career. We started Moto Art 22 years ago, and Moto Art basically designs and produces aviation art out of authentic airframe parts. And many of you, in fact, I had just a lot of people come up and still remember the old television series we did on Discovery Channel back in 2004 called Wingnuts. And throughout the 22 years, it's certainly evolved and a really special company. You know, it certainly got a little complicated when we introduced Plain Tags, and Plain Tags took off in a life of its own. And how we handled Moto Art, we separated the two companies. And I was hoping to give you a chance to talk to you about a couple of big projects that we're working on.
1: Certainly.
3: Let's hear it. Big projects. We love big projects.
1: What was that? One of those was the new EAA radio studio?
3: Yeah, exactly. We need a new table.
4: All right. So with the success of Playing Tags, my time was really divided. And so what we did is we naturally raised our prices on Modor. It was already super expensive, and I get it, very time consuming.

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1: Looking under this MD-88 tail, it's 41 feet wide. It's going to be 16 feet high. And it's truly becoming, you know, we have our challenges, of course, you know, with the engineering. You're in an airport. Everything's got to be stripped out of it. Along with that, we have 777 Cowling information booths, which is a real treat because...
2: Yeah, that holds like 10 people, right?
1: Right, because the 777s are just coming off the line. And so for years and years and years, we've been working with 747 Cowlings, in particular, 747-200 series. And the Cowlings actually have had a kind of a fun twist to it. I'm not sure if it's fun, but... You know, we've been working with these engine nacelles for so long, and they're all aluminum. I'm sure you guys have seen them. All aluminum, 104-inch diameter cowlings that we make in a reception desk, and we've probably sold 100 of them throughout the 20 years. I went up to the Mojave, picked up a cowling, brought it back to the yard, and all of a sudden we realized it was composite.
2: Ooh.
1: We got to the 400 series.
2: Yeah.
1: Right? Which really changes everything. So all aluminum cowling.
2: Right. You can't polish that thing up.
1: No. So it kind of like changes everything. So getting back to the airport, the architects wanted 777. They wanted it huge. They wanted to fit 2-3 people in this. And I'm like, hey, no problem. Up in Mojave, they've got like 20 retired 777s up there already. And they're removing all the engines, removing all the cowlings. Didn't even ask the people in Mojave. And I basically sold it to the airport, went up to Mojave. Hey, how much for that 777 cowling? And he goes, Dave, did we talk about this? And I'm like, no. He said, we're getting like $100,000 each on these 777 cowlings.
2: Oh, my goodness.
1: Because they're just coming off the line, right?
2: And still people want them.
1: They still want them. And he goes, you know, they're... continuous bird strikes, and that's why he goes, we sold our last one for $140,000.
2: Oh my goodness.
1: And I'm like, oh no, because I literally had just sold this
2: that
1: job.
2: That $1,500 you're expecting to spend.
1: Yeah. So I had to eat a big no-no sandwich on this one, and I called the architect, and I said, look, man, I really screwed up on this. I just assumed, because I've been buying so many cowlings off these guys, that it was the, you know, $1,500 cowling. And luckily, they approved it. Not that. Well, let me back up.
2: They approved the change.
1: Well, what happened was I told the my vendor, and within a couple days, they called and said, hey, look, we'll do one for $20,000. And so I went back to the airport, and they approved the change order.
2: Cool. Yeah. I want you to make a hot tub. I think that'd be really cool. Hot tub set right in the cowling.
1: You know, I've heard that a lot. I actually did a Budweiser commercial with one, I think.
2: Oh, jeez.
1: Yeah.
2: Oh, my goodness. So the demand is, I mean, we all knew plain text took off, but Motorart is also doing very well.
1: It is doing very well. You know, I have a great team. I wouldn't be able to do it without my team. In fact, they're out today in Roswell working on that T-tail that we were talking about.
2: With saws, awls, and pliers?
1: Yeah, well, no, we're taking apart part by part, and the problem is the transportation.
2: Yeah.
1: It's the vertical that's giving us trouble because it's so oversized. The horizontal stabilizer, we're going to be able to make a clean cut and have, you know, 20 feet on each side. But it's the vertical is giving us a little trouble right now. So,
2: well, maybe you should just put it all together and strap an engine on it and fly it home.
3: Well, you know, what's crazy is I was just out in Clovis, New Mexico earlier this year. Roswell is a two-hour drive up the road.
1: Right.
3: I was stunned at the number of airliners sitting there. There's got to be 100 of them there.
1: Right, right.
3: And I couldn't believe it.
2: That's a whole other boneyard.
3: Yeah, but like you said, there were 777s. There were airliners of all types there.
1: Right.
3: You must have looked at that and said, ooh, the possibilities.
2: Yeah. So we're speaking with Dave Hall from MotoArt. How do you even approach the surplus guys and buy parts? When you said, I want the whole tail off an MD-88. They must have looked at you like you are nuts.
1: Right. Well, you know, we have pretty good relationships. We've been doing this for 22 years. And get back to what you said about these airplanes being retired. There's literally almost like thousands of them being retired right now because they're going to the fuel-efficient aircraft now.
2: Yeah.
1: And I just got back from Greenwood, Mississippi, the small little town. And here was just a whole fleet of Air Canada A320s. I mean, they're trying to find
2: those
1: places.
2: Those planes aren't that old.
1: Well, they're trying to find places to park them, and that's the problem, right? Mm-hmm. I mean, they're taking up so much real estate. So you go to these little

0: small towns, and all of a sudden, out of nowhere, you'll see a whole fleet of aircraft being parked there, especially since COVID. I mean, they even, you know, multiplied that. So to get back to your question, you know, we know where to find them. I mean, that's right. What it gets down to.
1: And you know who to talk to.
0: And we know who to talk to. And, you know, talking about the boneyards, it's a whole other conversation. Every boneyard's different, right? I go to Mojave. I've been there for 20 years. It's a good old boy situation. They gave me a yard. I have an acre of land up there. Versus you go to Victorville. You know, you go to Victorville, and it's very strict. I mean, you can't cross that line without having an escort. And, you know, it's going to Roswell. Well, I have a little clout now in Roswell. You know, we're working with several aircraft out there. We know who to work with. But every boneyard is different. It just depends on who's really running that boneyard.
1: Okay. And you have to just develop those relationships and buy them dinner once in a while.
0: Exactly. I pay way above scrap prices.
1: Yeah, I'll bet. I'll bet.
2: Well, of course, because you're a captive audience, you know?
0: Yeah.
2: And they say, oh, here comes Dave. Cha-ching.
1: Yep. On average, how many projects a year do you guys do?
0: That varies. You know, we probably push out 3 or 4 big conference tables a month. We always do reception desks. We do small credenzas. I mean, our audience is corporate. I mean, or self-made gentlemen who come in and want to spend the money on their office. But, you know, we don't do homes. You know, we don't do restaurants.
1: Can't get that 707 window to put all my dining room
0: wall. Yeah. You know, go to eBay. Well, not the 707, but, you know, they're out there. There's just so many aircraft being retired. So our customers are like GoDaddy, AOL, Pratt & Whitney, Boeing, you know, on and on and on, mostly big corporations.
1: So Boeing, you sold them an Airbus stabilizer, right?
0: No, gosh, no.
2: Oh, jeez.
1: No. Slap.
0: Yeah, but, you know, that's who we tend to work with. You know, we don't advertise like what we advertise with plane tags. But it's funny, after 22 years, we have all these young adults getting into the plane tag collections, mm-hmm. and they all go, who's Moto Art?
1: Right.
0: What's Moto Art?
1: Wow.
2: Well, I have to admit, I have seen some of your stuff up close and personal. I was at an ICAS convention a bunch of years ago, and somebody had their old display set up with your stuff, and it was impressive.
0: Thank you.
2: Yeah. Looking at that, thinking, ooh.
1: And then there's the propeller blades.
2: Propeller blades.
0: Yes.
1: 250 of them suckers. Can't get rid of them.
0: Yeah.
2: Listen, I know some guys that are here right now that would probably love to have a few of your propeller blades.
0: Right. Well, some over. We're in Hangar B 2021.
1: Oh, yeah. Yeah, but by the time they're done with them, you wouldn't want to put them on an airplane. They're too beautiful.
2: Well, maybe so, but maybe they can just take some of the old surplus off your hands.
1: You never know. You never know. So where did you say you were again?
0: We are in Hangar B. It's, you know, 80% plane tags. Just look for the small crowd. There's always people up there picking out their
1: fighting
0: plane tags.
1: Over it, yeah.
0: Yeah, but we do have a B-52 ejection seat. We got a KC-97 cowling. We got a beautiful DC-3 propeller address post where we water jet out the address numbers.
1: Wow.
0: Really beautiful.
1: A single blade or the whole propeller?
0: No, just single blade standing. Okay. You know, we can make them with a post so you can stick them in the ground. But it's really, really pretty piece. And, of course, we got the Lockheed Constellation that's here in the backdrop.
1: Okay. Right.
2: Believe me, if I had room to put that thing, I'd have one.
1: The Constellation or the mailbox post?
2: Both.
1: Okay. All right. I want to thank you for joining us. We've been speaking with Dave Hall from Moto Art.
2: And plane tags.
1: Hangar B, get over there. This is Digital Dave.
2: I'm Fast Eddie.
1: And this is EAA Radio.
0: Thank you.
3: Here's an interview from 2024.
4: Good morning, live from the Ron Scott Communication Center. This is From the Stand, and this morning joining me is Hoover from the Pilot Debrief YouTube channel, and lots of folks recognize you. Trevor Smith, your actual name. Welcome to Oshkosh. I understand this is the first time for you to be here.
5: It is, Steve. This is it's quite the experience. It's everything that I imagined it would be, and it's just amazing to get to meet everybody that's here, just to experience the love of aviation and see all this.
4: Yeah, it is a little bit overwhelming for your first time. There's a lot to see. How are your feet so far after day one, or day two, actually, for you?
5: I'm managing, but okay. I'm excited. You know, it's the energy of the crowd and everybody that's here. It's, again, it's amazing.
4: As we said, you host the Pilot Debrief on YouTube. But let's back up. What is your background in aviation?
5: My background in aviation, I started at the Air Force Academy and then got my private pilot license right out of there as a precursor to pilot training with the Air Force. I went on to fly the F-15E Strike Eagle, did that for a few years before participating in an exchange program with the Marine Corps where I flew the F-18 Hornet and then went back to the Strike Eagle and then eventually wrapped up my career with the Air Force. And then now I've gone on to fly with the airlines and had a short stint in there doing some private charter flying during mm-hmm. COVID. So okay. I've kind of dabbled in a little bit of everything, I guess.
4: You're one of the few people who's flown the F-15 and the F-18.
5: Yes.
4: Can you compare the two?
5: They're both incredible aircraft, but I have to say the Strike Eagle is the best.
4: Okay. You also did some accident investigation and risk management in the Air Force as well.
5: Right. Yeah, one of the last assignments that I had was the Wing Chief of Safety for mm-hmm. Seymour Johnson Air Force Base. So responsible for overseeing all the aviation safety, and including mishap investigations, and as well as the OSHA compliance and weapons safety. So a pretty big responsibility, but it was an incredible experience to have a team like that overseeing, you know, that number of aircraft as well as that number of personnel.
4: Good. What led to the creation of the Pilot Debrief channel?
5: That's a great question. I knew I wanted to make aviation content. I kind of had this fascination with talking about aviation, and having the accident investigation background kind of got me started on that path. And then I thought, well, you know, I want to be me. I want to talk about the things that I'm passionate about. Mm-hmm. And the way I want to do that is take my fighter pilot background experience and share that fighter pilot debrief mentality toward the accident analysis. And so that's kind of, you know, steered me in that direction. And then really just the feedback from the viewers through the videos has kind of helped shape the content over time.
4: Good. How long have you been doing it?
5: The channel right now is about a little over a year and a half old. Okay. So it's just been, it's been a whirlwind.
4: And how many subscribers already?
5: I'm right around 570,000.
4: Wow,
5: right now,
4: that is amazing, and I think it speaks to the need for or the thirst for that sort of information. Part of it, I'm sure, is people. There's always a morbid curiosity with aviation incidents, but I also think for the pilot community, it's an opportunity, as you always say, to learn. Right.
5: Right.
4: And I'm so is that. Kind of because there are other people out there who do accident recaps that are,
5: sure,
4: in my opinion, sometimes a little sensationalized. Yours are not. Yours are very, very methodical, very non-emotional and full of facts, and without necessarily pointing fingers or
5: right.
4: things like that, and pointing out the things that have gone wrong. That was obviously intentional.
5: Right. One of the first things I thought about when making, you know, videos from the very beginning, I still think about today, is I know that every video I make, someone's probably going to end up watching it that has a personal relationship with the individual involved.
4: Right.
5: And having lost people and friends of mine in the aviation community, I would not want to be the one watching somebody else's video that was in any way sort of disrespectful to them. Mm-hmm. And so that's always been my goal, is to try to, with the stories that I tell, convey the lessons that are important and bring the humanity to it, but also be respectful, even if someone makes a mistake. I mean, that's kind of the nature of the fighter pilot debrief. You know, when you walk into their room and you go to get debriefed, it's, you know, we have to put the ego aside. We're not focusing on you and saying you're a bad person. It's let's look at the mistakes that happen and how can we learn from that and improve.
4: Good. And that mentality, obviously, most people know about it from the Thunderbirds and the Blue Angels, is that they do their debrief after every show. But you're saying this is something that happens after every mission?
5: Yes, absolutely. Okay. After every mission. I mean, even in pilot training in the Air Force all the way through, but the fighter pilot community takes that to, you know, to a really high level in terms of, you know, you might go out there and do a 1 hour mission or an hour and a half mission, and that debrief, you know, will last just as long as the mission does, right. if not longer, depending on the scale of the mission, because there's just so much to talk about, and you have all the data, the truth data, as we call it, to go mm-hmm. back and look through what happened and determine the root cause for why, you know, we lost number four on the way to the target,
4: right.
5: you know.
4: how do we instill that in the general aviation community? Because for most private pilots or general aviators, sometimes we have thin skin when someone says, gee, that landing wasn't very good, or why were you taxiing so fast? How can we infuse that into the general aviation community to help increase our safety?
5: That's a really tough question. I think, you know, and that's one of the things that I'm trying to do is with the videos, is really try to reach a much larger audience, to not only inspire people to, you know, get into aviation, but also inspire them to be champions of safety when they go out there and fly. And so we have a lot of people within the community that have a huge breadth of experience that they're able to go and share that with others. And sometimes I think people are reluctant to do that because, oh, what do I have to say to somebody else? But I think that's really what we can do, is everybody who's in the community, who's inspiring others to be in the community, just be a voice for safety.
4: Yeah. Talking with Trevor Smith Hoover from the Pilot Debrief podcast. You mentioned you were at an FAA seminar recently.
5: Yes.
4: As well.
5: Yes, absolutely.
4: What was the content of that?
5: They went over, it was an accident investigation update. It was really good insight from the FAA perspective on, you know, how their GO team works, how they get out there, and what their role is in the accident investigation, and how they work with the NTSB, and how all those organizations come together. And it's not just one individual.
4: Right.
5: You know, it's a big team. And I think a lot of those people, they're working tirelessly behind the scenes, and it's sometimes a thankless job. You know, because people can sometimes be critical of what they find in those reports,
4: right,
5: and stuff. But it's a tremendous amount of work that they do, and it's doing a lot for safety.
4: And I think also with the accident investigations, it normally is about a year between the incident happening and the final report coming out. And with our society today of instant, you know, we want to know what's going on right now, it's sometimes hard for people to understand why it takes so long.
5: Right. And then that's one of the reasons why on my channel specifically, I tend to stay away from doing breaking news type of events, because it's so easy to speculate on things. And even though all the facts might point to a certain conclusion,
4: right,
5: I still want to try to be respectful of that and let the investigation run its course, because also that gives us some further insight to the human factor side of it.
4: And that's normally what ends up getting us in the end, is the human factors.
5: Right.
4: And so often it's not the machines, it's the people.
5: Right. It's all the holes in the Swiss cheese if it finally lined up, you know, and you might just be having a bad day, but it's all those other things that have happened and you know, that factor into that as well, that your one bad day now becomes, you know, this critical moment.
4: Right. How do you decide which accidents to report on?
5: That's a tough question, you know, and I do a lot of research, reading through countless numbers of investigation reports and dockets. A lot of it is shaped by the audience, either through emails that I get or on my website. People fill out a debrief request form, and I take all that into consideration. And really, I try to keep a variety of mishaps so we're not seeing the same type of mishap over and over again, because I really want to get as many lessons out there as possible in terms of, you know, the accidents that are available to analyze, you know,
4: right,
5: from the past.
4: Good. What's ahead for the channel? Are you thinking about expanding or adding to it, or are you going to kind of stay in your lane?
5: Right now, I just want to stay in the lane with the channel, but I am looking at, a lot of people have talked to me about coming up with some different safety courses and stuff for pilots, so that's something I'm starting to explore and work on. But you know, I'm just excited. Like I said, it's been a year and a half, and the channel has grown way faster than what I expected it to. But it's been great.
4: Yes, and quite a following already. Almost 600,000 subscribers.
5: Yeah,
4: and continuing to grow. Maybe you'll pick up a few more subscribers here at AirVenture.
5: We'll see. Yeah, but it's great to be here, and it's great to meet everyone.
4: Good. Any airplanes that you've seen so far that really have caught your eye?
5: I'm always just a big fan of any of the fighter aircraft, to be honestly, you know, seeing. And then the A-10 demonstration yesterday was incredible to watch as well.
4: Good. Are you flying currently in general aviation?
5: I do not do any GA flying, but I do fly for the airlines.
4: Okay. Yes. Well, I'm sure there's some airplanes for sale here if you're interested in getting into
5: I just need to find the time to do it. That's my number one challenge right now.
4: All right. So. Well, good. How can people find your website and the YouTube channel?
5: They can go to pilotdebrief.com. Mm-hmm. That is my website, pilotdebrief.com, or they can find me on YouTube. Just look up Pilot Debrief.
4: Good. And when you do, hit the subscribe button and the bell, and you'll get notifications when new episodes are posted.
5: Perfect.
4: All right. Trevor, enjoy the rest of your time here at Air Venture, and we look forward to your continuing content. We appreciate you helping the general aviation community hopefully build up our culture of safety.
5: Thanks, Steve. Appreciate it.
4: All right. 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
1: This is Digital Dave.
2: And I'm Fast Eddie. And with
1: joining
2: us today from our friends at NORAD, we have
1: Isn't
2: Trevor.
1: Isn't that one of those mutually exclusive statements, NORAD friends?
0: No, we're all buddies.
1: Okay,
0: yeah, we're all
1: good.
0: Buddies. Absolutely.
2: Yeah, this is Trevor Boswell, call sign Boat.
1: Boat, yes, there's a story there.
2: There is. But what we're concerned with today is what happens to you if you bust a TFR.
0: Yes, sir.
2: And NORAD's going to come and get you.
1: Well, I guess that's if you don't answer them on the radio first.
0: That's usually a good starting point.
1: You guys aren't immediately scrambled when you get a TFR, right?
0: No. We like to de-escalate at the lowest possible level, so hopefully air traffic control, when you're speaking them, can help you get you where you need to be or get you pointed in a direction that you should be going.
2: Make you realize the mistake that you have made and fix it immediately without scrambling you guys.
0: That's the idea.
1: Yeah, we live in the airspace that is closed whenever President Biden comes home.
0: Okay.
1: And one of the airports that we like has had airplanes, you know, directed to visit.
0: Yeah, it is a more common occurrence in the presidential TFR world, including that special flight rules area over the Washington, D.C. vicinity. That is where we see the most number of intercepts, usually 3 to 4 per week overall system-wide, but the predominance of those are in the D.C. area.
1: Now, when you ask the pilots, I mean, obviously they land and are asked many, many questions.
0: Sure.
1: I guess the first one is, did you know there was a TFR? Did you even check to see if there were any TFRs?
0: Well, that's exactly why we're here. And the answer sometimes is no, unfortunately. And a lot of that is just basic ignorance, basic, laziness, for lack of a better way to put it. So that's why we're here at the show. We come out here to educate and train pilots that fly GA aircraft specifically, because that is the most common intercept.
1: That was definitely not a GA aircraft.
0: I don't believe it, unless there's some new certification I don't understand.
1: Yeah,
0: about.
1: Really.
0: Yeah. We come out here, we give presentations, and on Monday and Wednesday this week, we gave a aerial display that looked at the intercept procedure from both the fighter and from the GA aircraft perspective.
1: Okay, so you're doing that to not to scare us, but to tell us that this is what you might expect.
0: Exactly.
1: Should you do this?
0: Yeah, because it's obviously going to be a little bit of a startle if you're not expecting a fighter aircraft to show up off your wing.
1: Oh, yeah.
0: Yeah.
1: No, I wouldn't be.
0: No, definitely not. So we want to try to calm the nerves and everything else. And paramount to everything is safety. So if it doesn't feel right, it's not right. Don't do it, right? And so we want everybody to be safe. We are not going to purposely force you into something that is unsafe. And if it feels like it is, doesn't seem like it's something that your aircraft can do or you are capable of doing, then let's not do it. Be safe, but most, remain predictable throughout the whole time, and everybody will be a lot more at ease with what's going on.
1: Now, you demonstrated the in-flight interdiction, if you want to call it that, or intercept.
0: Mm-hmm.
1: If the GA pilot is so dense that he does not comply or even acknowledge, will you follow him to his original destination, wait for him to land, and then ask questions?
0: Yeah, well, we were kind of forced to do that, right? We can't control the aircraft. And unfortunately, if it gets to a point where they are going towards the thing that we are defending, there may have to be some other action taken that we don't really want to have to take, and we've never had to take, which would be including shooting down the aircraft. But we've never had to do
1: that. Let's not do that.
0: Yeah,
1: well, what about if he's busted the TFR, but it looks like he's going to skirt it? He's definitely not headed for the center of it, but he's traversing the airspace.
0: Yeah, so we hand out some cards that has that exact scenario, and typically if they're not looking at like a threat, we'll probably just monitor them. We take down all the information, and while we are airborne, we are coordinating with whoever owns that aircraft, whether it be a flight school, a company, or it could be a private owner, and we're tracking that information down via the tail number on the side of the aircraft, trying to figure out who's actually at the command of the aircraft and trying to figure out exactly what the intent was
1: Right, and what do we need to do about it?
6: Exactly, yeah. And until we show up on site, we don't really know what's going on. If we get verbal communication with them established through air traffic control or through the fighter aircraft, then we can ask some questions and get some answers. But until then, we don't really know.
1: Okay. I imagine as an intercept pilot, it's always a little tense.
6: It can be, obviously. It's a very kind of uncomfortable situation to think that you might have to do something that you don't really ever want to have to go do.
1: Right.
6: But it might be necessary at some point. So they go through a very high-intensity training program, and they go through recurrent training throughout the year to maintain their currency, their level of expertise, and skill.
1: Well, that and flying the airplane at the low end of its regime.
6: Correct, yeah. And as you saw in the demonstration of the display this week, it was very thrust intensive, a lot of power coming out of the back of the F-16 that was on display out there from our friends at the Duluth Air National Guard. But also at the low end of the speed regime, Cessnas and whatnot, we're going to say they're 80 knots or so is about the normal speed that we would expect to intercept them. That is obviously possible for us to fly that slow, but it's not a comfortable space, and so that's why we always fly in pairs. And you see the one that was rocking its wings and giving the visual indications of what it would like the aircraft to do, but there's that one 3 miles behind that's kind of been a big, giant, slow S-weave to maintain that 2 to 3 miles behind and monitoring the situation to see what that aircraft's going to do.
1: Okay, and as GA pilots, you have to train us what all your visual signals mean.
6: We do, and you can pull those all from the ICAO and AIM and everything else like that from the paper, but I don't expect that pilots are going to have to read through that as they are flying along, going to wherever they're going. So we produce this little card you can find on www.norad.mil/general-aviation. I know it's a mouthful, but you can come by our booth in Hangar D. Come pick up a copy of it. And then tomorrow at 11:30, we are giving another presentation on this exact topic, and we'll hand those out there as well.
1: I noticed you made it easier because you're using a twin that's a little faster.
6: Exactly. Yeah. Yeah. We're trying to help out a little bit.
1: Yeah. You don't want to make a mistake in an air show,
6: Not
1: that's
6: at all.
1: Never
2: Not
1: good.
2: Not at all.
6: Not at all.
1: Now, you've flown intercepts yourself?
6: Only in combat. I've never actually done this mission directly.
1: Combat's only worse.
6: Well, they're a little less compliant, let's say.
1: Yes,
6: that's
1: yes.
6: Let's maybe say they're a little less compliant.
1: Willing.
6: Yes, exactly. Exactly.
1: Oh, my goodness. Thank you, no.
2: Yeah, really.
6: So that's our primary job. And then, we always look forward. It's, end of July. We're looking forward in the future. And December's right around the corner. And so we shift at the beginning of December over to our other primary mission, which is helping Santa navigate the National Airspace System.
1: Yes.
6: And get those presents to those kids on time, on target.
1: There you go. We live on the East Coast, as we said earlier, more or less. I imagine you guys have a bunch of aircraft stationed around because of the D.C. and Camp David and Delaware, all those areas.
6: We do, yeah. They're stretched all across the continental United States, Canada, and Alaska. So we have units on alert 24/7, 365 that are ready and willing to respond at the direction of the Secretary of Defense or his designated appointee.
1: So not only ready, willing, and ready to go, fully armed.
6: Correct, at all times, absolutely. So we have a few units in Canada.
1: So, yeah, we're going to see those little pointy missile-y things on the wingtips.
6: And they're going to have a blue band on them letting you know they're real.
1: Oh,
6: yeah.
1: Boy.
6: Yeah. Or, sorry, yellow band. Excuse me.
1: Okay.
6: Yeah, so, yeah, they are ready to go 24/7, 365.
1: So don't test them.
6: No, please don't. Please don't. Again, the focus is aviate, navigate, communicate, squawk, talk, and be ready
1: and
6: to.
1: And listen.
6: And then listen, obviously, does definitely help. Absolutely.
2: One of the things that it says here on this card, your actions, remain predictable.
6: Mm-hmm.
2: Well, yeah, that would be a good thing. But the one thing I like is talk to the fighter on 121.5.
6: Absolutely.
2: Many people probably don't know that, but if the pilot pulls up alongside of you and is making hand signals that look like numbers, that's your radio call. Get on that horn and talk to the guy.
6: Exactly.
1: I can only imagine what the first conversation sounds like, and the guy's pooping his pants. It's like, what's going on?
6: It's definitely not a calm experience, I would imagine. I've never had it happen to me, but I cannot imagine it's going to be a comfortable experience by any stretch.
1: So remain calm.
6: Exactly. Remain calm, remain predictable, and be safe.
1: Yeah, keep calm. What was that? Stay calm, keep flying?
2: Yeah, stay calm, keep flying. And there he is. Of course, he's talking to the intercept pilot. He's got his cell phone out taking pictures.
1: Most likely. Exactly. I'm sure that's happened.
6: You know, we lovingly joke that it's a good one-time free air show.
1: Because
6: at the end of all this, you're going to go talk to somebody in the law enforcement world, and the FAA may have a discussion point for the purposes of your certification going forward. So
1: yes,
6: or the Canadian forces accordingly.
1: So for in the the common man vernacular, this is going on your permanent record.
2: Yeah,
6: very much so. Very much so.
2: One more of these, and you'll be flying a cargo plane.
1: Oh, no,
2: a
1: here we go. And we have a friend who's doing that. And he says it's actually a pretty good gig. So, 2 to 3 intercepts a week. Blows my mind.
6: Yeah, we'll launch them, but that doesn't necessarily mean they're actually going to get to the target aircraft that we're concerned about.
1: Okay, so hopefully someone gets a hold of them on the radio.
6: En route, they usually cancel, exactly. And then the F-16s or whatever it is go do training missions.
1: Yeah, I was going to say, they're like, darn it, I just go. Yeah, all right.
2: Honestly, I find that hard to believe because I thought that as pilots, we're trained to higher standards than your normal driver on the highways. But if you're doing 2 to 3 a week, I'm beginning to think, you know, there's a lot of dummy pilots out there.
6: Well, I don't like to label anybody.
1: No.
6: We like to be kind and whatnot. But there are some pilots that go out the door with an expectation that it'll just be the normal thing that they always expect. And that's why we check NOTAMs. That's why we check the weather, because things change. And that's what we're looking to do, is get them to do that. And that's why we're here.
1: Skies will be clear today with a slight chance of F-16s off your right side. What?
2: Yeah. And, of course, presidential plans, they change rapidly sometimes. So a TFR can pop up quicker than a Delaware thunderstorm.
6: It could, yeah. Normally, we should have at least 48 hours of notice for all that kind of stuff. But sometimes, things do change. Emergencies take place. And then sometimes the TFRs move as well over time. Those are all depicted in the NOTAMs. You can go through the FAA website to find those. And then at any sporting event, any major stadium with more than 30,000 people, they're going to have a consistent TFR located over that 3,000 feet and 3 miles in diameter when it is active, 1 hour prior and 1 hour after the event.
1: Right, so it doesn't matter the event. I mean, NASCAR, baseball, football, whatever.
6: If they have at least 30,000 people for that facility, then yes.
1: See, now I never knew that.
6: Yep, it's a hidden, it's kind of sneaky.
1: You had mentioned the other day Super Bowl, and that sure, that makes total sense.
6: And that one goes to the traditional 10-mile and 30-mile ring.
1: Okay.
6: But the smaller ones for the regular day-to-day, Atlanta Braves game, that one will have the 3 and 30.
1: Huh.
2: I wonder if they do those for Bon Jovi concerts.
1: 30,000 people,
6: 30,000 people, yeah.
1: There
6: you go. Absolutely.
1: Wow.
2: That's incredible.
1: Yeah. Air, they're flyover for Woodstock, huh?
2: Yeah, no kidding.
6: Yeah, exactly.
1: Going by there. All right, we've been speaking with Trevor Boswell from NORAD. Please pay attention to the TFRs so he gets bored.
2: Yes, we want him to be snoozing, not
1: That's
2: chasing
1: right.
2: you down.
1: This is Digital Dave.
2: And I'm Fast Eddie.
1: And this is EAA Radio.
3: Here's one from AirVenture Oshkosh 2024.
4: Joined now by Aaron Miller, who is an author of the book Final Flight, Final Fight. And that was, 4 years ago? Something like that?
7: The book came out in 2019.
4: 2019.
7: Yes.
4: All right. Time does fly.
7: Well, we had that pandemic thing.
4: So. Oh, that's true. That is true. And your grandmother was one of the original WASP. And your book chronicles your fight to get her interned in Arlington National Cemetery.
7: That's right. It's kind of 3 stories in one. So I talk about the fight to get this law passed so that she could be buried at Arlington National Cemetery. I talk about my life growing up with her and what she was like and where she came from. She was from Baltimore, Maryland, and she loved Maryland. That's why I mentioned that. And then I also talk about the history of the WASP program and why it ended up that we were in that situation in the first place.
4: Right.
7: So that people can understand what we were doing.
4: Were you involved with the WASP organization before you started the campaign?
7: Not really. Right. I mean, my grandmother was a WASP. Mm-hmm. I knew what she did. I did a few things with her. I attended the dedication of the National World War II Memorial on the National Mall in Washington, D.C. with her. There were 5 presidents in attendance at that one, and we sat in the World War II veterans section with her. So that's why all of that later was very confusing to me. But yeah, I did a few events with her, but I wouldn't say I was involved necessarily.
4: Right.
7: She had 12 grandkids at the time, and she wanted kind of to parse it out between all of us and, let us all have some fun.
4: Good. What led you to take on the challenge?
7: It honestly was just kind of the circumstances were in my favor as far as I was in Maryland at the time. I had finished law school not too long before that, so I knew how to look up rules and figure out what they were talking about. So I was close by. I just happened to be kind of in the right place at the right time, and I was happy to do it. And I was upset that it happened, and right. I was like, I can figure this out, right? So my mom kind of applied to have her at Arlington and said they didn't let her in. And so I went to look at the reasons that they gave us and did research into that and figured that out. And I said, you know what? They're technically, they are not wrong. I don't like it. But in order to fix it, we really need to get a new law passed so that they can base it on an actual law and not just an exception, which is what they were trying to give us. And I said, I don't want her to be an exception. Right. She should be there on her own merit.
4: Yeah. And if we go back to the original story of the WASP, when the program was disbanded later in the war, basically they just turned everybody out and said, bye, see ya.
7: That's right. Yeah. So the program ran for about 2 years. It was went through a vote in Congress in the middle of the summer of 1944. The bill to commission them into the Army to become formal pilots failed by 19 votes. They decided to cancel the program because we were becoming more successful in the war and we didn't need them as much anyway. Mm-hmm. So they canceled the program on December 20th, 1944. 38 of these women died during the program. They got no recognition. Their families got no benefits, no flag, nothing. My grandma passed a hat around with her compatriots in the program to collect money for their families. Two of her classmates died while she was there in Texas training. And yeah, and then they all went home after the war, and like a lot of people during World War II, they didn't really talk about what they did. They just kind of swept it under the rug and went on with their lives and had kids and bought houses and did whatever and didn't really talk about it.
4: Yeah. Did your grandmother continue flying?
7: She did not continue flying. She had four children, and my grandfather died while they were somewhat still young. I never met him. He died before I was born. So she was a single mom with four kids in the 60s. Okay. So not too much money and time for flying, but she did always keep it close to her heart, and she was always going to air shows and things like that. And anytime she was at air shows like Oshkosh, or she came to Oshkosh and, you know, various air shows, Reading, Pennsylvania was her favorite one, all World War II, that, you know, people would always give her a ride and let her fly in their, especially World War II planes, T-6s, and her favorite was a Stearman. So any Stearman, she always would love to go up in those.
4: Incredible. And how many of the original WASP are still with us?
7: I believe there are five.
4: Okay.
7: There are 1,102 who either graduated from the training program or were brought in as ferry pilots from the other program. And I believe that we have five remaining. One of them, I just mentioned, just turned 103 years old. Her name is Nell. She lives in Utah. Yeah. And so she's still quite with it and, you know, excited.
4: Well, I had the pleasure of interviewing your grandmother several years back, and also Nell not too long ago. I believe that was in New Orleans. And if memory serves right, New Orleans is usually warm and humid, and that day it was so cold and chilly that we did the interview. There were three WASP there inside the trailer for the sound truck because it was just nasty weather. But they were just so genuine and so nice, and that is indicative of all the World War II veterans that I've met through the years, and especially the WASP. They just were a great group, and again, from 1944 on, nothing really happened until the mid-70s. They sort of got some recognition, and then momentum started to pick up, and people started to understand the story a little more.
7: Right. So, like I mentioned, a lot of World War II people, after the war ended, they just went home, did their thing, and didn't really talk about a lot of things. And then in the 1970s, the government was integrating women into our service academies, the Air Force Academy, West Point, that type of thing, and also starting formal pilot training for the military folks in the Army and the Navy. And a lot of media outlets were reporting this as the first women to fly military planes. And my grandma and her friends were like, we did that 35 years ago. Maybe we should remind them.
4: Yeah.
7: So at that point, they got together and wrote a lot of letters to find each other because they didn't have internet back then. And went to Congress and walked around and got a law passed that was signed in 1977 granting them veterans recognition retroactively. And there were other groups, 37 groups besides them, that were also granted this recognition to apply to the Department of Defense for a DD-214 showing they had active duty service.
4: Okay.
7: And then, yeah, after that, they would do talks and things. And like I said, my grandma would come to Oshkosh and Reading and do lectures and talks and things. And, yeah, they got more recognition. And more people learned who they were, and they were very inspirational. A lot of people find the story very inspiring. Yes. And then in 2009, Colonel Nicole Malachowski, who you know as the first female Thunderbird pilot, mm-hmm. was working in Washington, and she worked to have the bill passed to get them the Congressional Gold Medal, which was awarded in 2010 right. on Capitol Hill. My grandma was there with about 300 WASP and their families to get the Congressional Gold Medal, and that was another thing that helped get them more recognition mm-hmm. for what they did for our country.
4: Yeah, it really is an amazing story. I mean, first of all, women from all over the country, some they had some flight experience already and applied for the position, but they ended up in Sweetwater, Texas, which if you've never been to Sweetwater, there's not a lot there.
7: It's home of the rattlesnake roundup.
4: Exactly, yes. And desert almost, and scrub brush and everything else, and what a, you know, what kind of a shock to show up there.
7: Yes. It's hot, it's windy, but they had started the program in Houston, and for yeah. a few reasons, one being the weather, it yep. was foggy and not great. They had barracks that were kind of scattered around town instead of in one place. It was better to move to a place like Sweetwater where everyone could be contained in one place and train. But yeah, my grandma said it was always very windy, very hot. They would check for rattlesnakes. They would check for rattlesnakes in their beds, in their planes. Nope. And yeah, it Everywhere. Was an interesting place. But if you learn to fly in all that wind there, you're probably pretty good.
4: That's right. Yeah, especially in a Stearman
7: yeah.
4: with all the crosswinds and things there. Sweetwater is also the home of the annual reunion.
7: Yes.
4: Were you there this year?
7: I was there this yeah. year. We had it near the end of April this year, and it was excellent. I did talk about my grandma and the books, and we had our first official air show this year, and our air boss was Miss Kelly Hudson,
4: yes.
7: who is helping out here at Oshkosh this year as well. And so that was really exciting, having a formal air show, because right. we have had fly-ins before with people bring vintage planes, and the B-29 doc came last year. Mm-hmm. So this year we had some great planes, Stearman's T-28, T-6s, and then we had the Kristen Eagles, Next Gen Eagles team okay. was flying. So we had a lot of stuff going on. It was good.
4: Very good. Aaron Miller is our guest. And Aaron, you have now fully entered the world of aviation. You've become a private pilot. You flew into Oshkosh last year, and you almost have your instrument ticket.
7: I'm very close, but I had to take a break to come to Oshkosh, and my CFI said, okay, that's an acceptable reason to take a break.
4: And was the book and everything that's gone with it, is that kind of what pushed you toward this? I mean, were you thinking about becoming a pilot before?
7: When I was very young, when I was a little kid, I was very interested in becoming an astronaut.
4: Okay.
7: And for whatever reason, I associated becoming a pilot with becoming an astronaut, probably because so many of them are pilots,
4: right?
7: Especially back in like the Mercury days and things. Mm-hmm. So once I kind of didn't really want to be an astronaut anymore, I thought, oh, well, then I won't be a pilot, because they're like, in my head, they were the same thing.
4: Right.
7: And I've always been around and interested in whatever, and obviously my grandma, and I've always gone to air shows, and I live near Washington, D.C., and we always have, you know, when I was growing up, we had planes all the time over our house and everything. So I was always interested. I just didn't know what, like, my mission would be if I wasn't doing it as a job. And mm-hmm. so I finally, the last couple of years, was inspired and motivated to get my private and do my instrument, and I want to do my CFI now, so there you go.
4: You're fully immersed.
7: Yes.
4: It is a great story. And also, you mentioned your mom. She was also involved in Vietnam as well.
7: Yes, my mom was a donut dolly in Vietnam.
4: Donut, yes.
7: There were, I want to say, 627 of them, but that number might be quite very close to that number. And she volunteered with the United States Red Cross SRAO team, which were supposed to bring joy to the soldiers overseas who were in Vietnam. And so she served there for a year. They flew out to fire bases on helicopters with kind of board games and things, and they would talk to the soldiers who were out in these remote locations, hang out with them. And so that's what she did for a year. A few of them died over there, one of them quite in a tragic circumstance, but they are actually, there's a bill going through Congress to recognize them with the Congressional Gold Medal, same as my grandmother.
4: Yeah.
7: So my mom's working on that with one of the representatives, Mikey Sherrill, who's a veteran herself, to get that done. So that would be pretty cool if my grandma and my mom both had a Congressional Gold Medal. So she's been working on that, yeah.
4: Excellent. Well, I wish her luck with that.
7: Thank you.
4: And you, with your career, congratulations. And,
7: Thank you.
4: I can't wait to see what next year brings.
7: Thank you. I appreciate all your support and EA support. You guys have been so nice to me and helpful. Thank you.
4: Not a problem at all. That's why we're here. Aaron Miller is our guest here, and I'm Steve Buss. This is EIA Radio.
3: Here's an interview from 2023.
4: Good morning. Live from the Ron Scott Communications Center, this is From the Stand. And as Mike said, I'm Steve Buss, your host. This morning, we welcome back author and WASP supporter Aaron Miller, visit with Jordan Drischler, who flies the Commemorative Air Force's WASP T-6, NELA, and visit with Ron Kaplan from the Ohio Air and Space Hall of Fame and Museum. But first, David Neese is joining us today, and David is one of the people who's representing one of EAA's signature events this year, and that is flying in the public good. David, good to have you here.
8: Pleasure to be here. Yes, appreciate you having us.
4: Great. And you also recently were awarded an award from the National Aeronautics Association.
8: Yes.
4: Tell us a little bit about that.
8: So the awards for public benefit flying, I don't really know which exact category they put it in, to be totally honest. I was told it was changed from what I was originally nominated in, so maybe you know more than I do in that case. But in any case, public benefit flying is basically utilizing your aircraft to benefit people for the public good. So in other words, you know, a lot of people will go fly cancer patients, they'll fly dog rescue missions, you know, things of that nature.
4: Sure. And where do you specialize?
8: So we do primarily cancer patients. We also have a special needs program that we base in South Florida out of the Opa-locka Airport in Miami. And we fly special needs children and their families on a short local flight. It's very similar to Challenger. Challenger does something very similar to that. Ours is a little more targeted towards cancer patients, but it's open to everybody.
4: Excellent. What's the name of the organization?
8: It's called Vital Flight.
4: Okay. Well, good. How long has Vital Flight been around?
8: So we're started in 2017. Is that right? Maybe actually earlier than that. But in any case, we started basically doing the typical medical mission, cancer patients and whatnot. And the founders really wanted to target people that were involved in, you know, the veterans and things of that nature and the various conflicts around the world.
4: Sure.
8: And so we did a lot of blind veteran work with the Palm Beach VA hospital. And so they're bringing folks in that have lost their sight for whatever reason. And they're putting them through a program where they learn to live with no sight. And so our pilots were volunteers to go pick them up and bring them into that facility. And it was quite an amazing experience. I was fortunate enough to do several of them myself. And among other things, of course, and it was neat to bring them in if you got to take the same one out, because you could see that transition over a period of, say, 90 days. And it's everything from walking across the street. Everything we would take for granted is someone that has sight. They teach them how to do it, up to and including running power tools, which I could only imagine trying to do that without being able to see it. So,
4: wow. Okay.
8: Pretty neat program.
4: Excellent. And when you're taking them for their flight, how do you – I mean, they did have sight before, so they probably had some inkling or some imagination of what flight would be like if they'd never flown before. But how do you brief them when when you don't have the visual cues that you would have?
8: You learn to explain things that are happening that you normally wouldn't. And it's really just telling them, okay, we're about to turn onto the runway, we're about to take off, things you might normally think to tell them, but you've got to take a lot more care, especially when you're doing like a safety brief. If something happens, it's going to be on your left or your right, and it's about 2 feet. And we would always take their hand and put it on like an emergency door handle or something like that before the flight. So a lot of it is just explaining what's going on. There were a few interesting moments where we did go-arounds or something like that that were required along the way, and we had to remember, hey, you got to tell them, because you could hear the breathing pick up in the headset in the back seat as somebody started to get a little anxious. And don't worry, it's totally normal. Everything be fine, you know.
4: Just part of the process.
8: Yes.
4: How many pilots are involved with Vital Flight?
8: So we've got on an everyday basis, out flying missions, probably I'd say about 110, 115, something like that. And then when we do our programs for special needs kids, those are obviously one day events. It swells to about 250, supported by a group of so you end up with 25 to 30 pilots at any given time, supported by a group of about 100 volunteers on the ground.
4: Great. With Vital Flight, you said it was based in Florida, but do you reach out beyond the Southeast?
8: I'm actually fortunate enough to be involved with the Air Care Alliance. And so Air Care Alliance is sort of, think of it as an umbrella organization that represents all of those types of organizations. Ours at Vital Flight, Angel Flight, you name it, Pilots in Paws, they're all generally under that umbrella. And so what we try to do is promote public benefit flying, explain to people why it would be good to use your airplane to help someone else, explain to them what the benefits would be, and then, quite frankly, go to Congress and lobby on their behalf for things like pilot fuel reimbursement and whatnot. That's, as flying gets more and more expensive, we're trying to figure out how can we take some of that burden off of the pilot, and working with Congress to get some sort of legislation, which is involved in the current reauthorization bill, if I'm not mistaken, to help alleviate some of those expenses.
4: We're talking to David Neese, who's with Vital Flight and also a National Aeronautics Association Award winner for this year. Again, congratulations.
8: Thank you.
4: You mentioned, you know, getting pilots involved in some of the expenses and things. How do you recruit pilots?
8: So, believe it or not, it's more grassroots than anything else. It's go out to, you know, your local hangar flying, if you will, or as some people would call it, hangar lying. I'm sure we're all guilty of that at some point. And
4: Or we could just sit here and watch the airplane.
8: Stop and watch the show, right? Yeah, exactly. So as long as they're going to do it, we'll stop and watch all day. But
4: for those wondering, that was a T-38, but we're okay.
8: And so it really is a grassroots thing. A lot of it can be some direct mail too. Surprisingly, is effective, but because it at least gets in front of them at home. But a lot of it's going out to a local event. I mean, you'd be amazed how many people here probably don't know about public benefit flying. And
4: exactly,
8: so that's part of what they're doing on the plaza tomorrow, is trying to educate folks and say, hey, here's all the various organizations. And I bet there's 80 or 90 organizations around the country somebody could get involved with if they wanted to do that. So
4: the more I read up about the Air Care Alliance and all the groups that are involved, it's amazing. It's everything from, like you said, you know, cancer patients or people who need transportation for health reasons, whatever, inspiring flights like Challenge Air, but also, and everybody knows the pilots in PAWS and the airlifts out of hurricane areas.
8: There's Turtles Fly too. Yeah. There's a new group called STEM Flights, and so they do a lot of STEM type activities with high school students. So there's quite a few that are involved, and all varying, depending on whatever your personal interest might be, there's a place for you to be involved in public benefit flying for that.
4: And conservation flying as well.
8: Yes.
4: That's another whole aspect of it that never even crossed my mind, but it's, when you think about it, you see it on the piece of paper, you're like, of course, that makes perfect sense.
8: Yeah.
4: How did you get involved in aviation?
8: So I actually, my first flight was when I was in middle school, and when the airplane took off, I was like, I've got to figure out how to do this. And so it got to the point where, for the students that are listening, I don't necessarily advocate you do this, but I was skipping school in high school to go take flying license. And so I was fortunate that most of my teachers sort of understood that and really, really supported going further than you could have originally, perhaps, at least in high school, because back then you didn't think, hey, let's go get in an airplane, you know, in the middle of the day. But so I did that, and here I am 20-something years later and still going. I bought a 210 about when I was 22 years old. I bought a 210, and so I've been flying a 210 ever since, and had some great experiences.
4: And you didn't fly the airplane here. You came the unconventional way, and that's in the big silver tube.
8: Unfortunately, yes. It was faster, but the weather around here the last few days has been a little – and from where I live in North Alabama, it's a little bit of a hike, and the weather's always a challenge between here and there, and something the size of mine where I can't get up in the flight levels. So,
4: yeah. And you arrived yesterday?
8: Yes, late yesterday, just in time to watch the lightning storm over the airport late last night.
4: We had that brought in just for you.
8: Yeah, I'm glad.
4: And you've been,
8: as long as it stays away today, we'll be good. Well, I think that's what everybody's hoping for.
4: That's right. You've been to AirVenture before.
8: I have.
4: You were in capacity as helping some vendors set up.
8: Yes. Yep. I've lost count of how many times I've been here. I started probably 15, 20 years ago, and it was hit and miss. And then about 5 years ago, I was helping a friend of mine do his booth setup, and they've finally gotten their stuff going. So now I'm back here as a spectator and not an employee, if you want to call it that. So this is exciting because it's the first year I've been back not in that position. So I get to wander around and spend a little more time just poking my head probably where I don't belong.
4: That's okay. Anything in particular you're looking forward to seeing?
8: The Connie is really the one over here. That's that for me, that's the highlight. But I mean, a lot of this stuff, the interesting paint schemes, I mean, I know lots of people here. Of course, it's the place the aviation world comes to every year. So I run into a lot of colleagues and friends that I've made over the years. So it's a lot of fun.
4: Good. About how many hours of flight time do you have?
8: I'm approaching 2,800, something like that. Yeah. So every time I say that, an airline recruiter walks up to me, hey, do you want a job? You know, that's the time to do it, I suppose. So you never know what the future holds.
9: There you go. Airlines, 2,800 yes. flight hours right here.
8: That's right.
9: Before we wrap up this morning, if you had words of encouragement for the pilots who are here today who are not involved in public benefit flying, what would you say to encourage them to think about it?
8: I would tell them that it'll be one of the most rewarding flight experiences they'll ever have. I got a card probably 5 years after I had flown a lady. And unfortunately, she lost her life to cancer. But when I was flying her, she had a one-year-old. And then, obviously, as the time progressed, the child got older. And I got a card from them about 5 years in that said, you know, thank you for giving my four-year-old a chance to know mommy. And when you get something like that, it really makes you take a moment for pause, because when we get in our airplane and go fly for a 100-hour hamburger, that's one thing. It's fun for us. But when you can truly change a life like that, and in some cases there are cancer patients that can't get to their treatment or something like any number of things, those are truly life-altering causes. And this would be a great way to utilize your airplane to help someone else. And you still get to fly. So, I mean, it gives a meaning to taking that flight, right?
9: Excellent. So. Air Care Alliance is the place to go on the web to find out more information.
8: It is, absolutely.
9: About all the different organizations and how to get involved.
8: Absolutely.
9: All right. Air Care Alliance. Go check it out. David, great to have you here. Enjoy the show now that you're here.
8: Yes, thank you.
9: The Constellation's just right around the corner.
8: Yes, it's a pleasure. Thank you very much.
9: This is From the Stand. I'm Steve Buss, and you're listening to EIA Radio.
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10: Would that be one of those mornings?
11: Yeah. Every morning. Oh, God, chill out.
6: Dude, all right, so
11: who dropped
6: that much caffeine? I don't drink caffeine, so only when I need it. And
11: somebody
6: this morning,
11: put a little bit of
6: a little afraid I might need it. So.
11: Something in your coffee, I think, besides caffeine. Anyway, well, moving along.
6: Yeah. Justice is joining us again. Hey, Justice.
10: Hey.
6: You're coming in to present your Plain People segment again today.
10: Yep, we got a couple international folks today.
6: Very cool.
10: We actually,
6: was it the nice Argentine woman who asked us for a ride?
10: Yes, that is one of the people.
6: I figured.
10: Uh-huh.
6: So we're driving way west of us, our campsite, way up Lindbergh, basically, trying to find the South Africans, because I think their encampment is so neat, the way they're set up. They're packed in there. All the tents are identical, and you can tell like when the models change from year to year.
10: Mm-hmm.
6: So they have some in purple, and then they have some in green, and then they have a couple of different branded tents.
10: Mm-hmm.
6: But all of those are lined together, so they're all lined up. So I took Justice out there to see it, and on the way back, this woman literally kind of ran out in the road in front of us and said, hey, could you get me to the International Visitors Tent? I need to be there in 10 minutes, which, even by cart, I think it took us like 8 minutes to get there.
10: Yeah.
6: Because she was supposed to be there for a photo, so...
10: And then they had the International Day Parade yesterday, too. So,
6: mm-hmm.
10: So after, because I got dropped off at the camp,
6: mm-hmm.
10: and I was like, I should have got that lady's name for my segment. So then I'm over there looking, like, so, oh, there she is.
6: Yeah, he went and stalked her. And after that.
11: Good job.
10: Like good radio people do.
6: Yes, true story.
10: All right, well, yeah, I guess we'll get into Sophia's piece. She's from Argentina.
12: You're tuned into EAA Radio. My name is Justice, and I'm here with Sophia. She is about a six-year EAA Oshkosh goer. How are you doing, Sophia? Why don't you introduce yourself and let us know where you're from?
13: Hi, how are you doing? I'm from Argentina, and I'm 19 years old, and I came here since I was like 12 years old. And I really like it. I love it. It's like a week that I have with my family. And I really like to know people, to meet people, and every year it gets better. I love it.
12: Is it your family involved in aviation? Is that how it works?
13: Yeah. My father is a crop duster, and he does a commercial fly. And, well, I'm taking my pilot license, so we are like, all my family is involved in the aviation.
12: Like training to be pilots and stuff like that?
13: Yeah.
12: Yeah. That's awesome. So you're on your way to being a pilot, right?
13: Yeah. I have 16 hours now.
12: Okay. I'm not quite sure how many you need, but that's a lot more than I do. I don't have any. I'm not going to be a pilot at all. So you've been coming. Do you have favorite memories from the last years that you've been here?
13: Yeah, well, I love the Wall of Fire. Mm-hmm. That's awesome. And the night shows.
12: Yeah,
13: the night
12: really cool.
13: Air show. Yeah, we love it. We love it. Every year it gets better.
12: Did you get to see the one on Wednesday with the...
13: Yeah, we were there. We are my family, my grandpa, my grandma. We were all here. We are in a motorhome camping all the week.
12: Did you fly up on your family's personal aircraft, or did you fly it just commercially?
13: No, we wish to. We want to do it. We are from Argentina, so we want to come here with our airplane.
12: Yeah.
13: That is my dream.
12: Very nice. If you could fly if you could fly any of the planes here at AirVenture, which one would that be?
13: P-51.
12: Yeah, I like that plane.
13: Yeah,
12: that's really nice.
13: Yeah, I love it. I love Warbirds.
12: Yeah, the Warbirds are really cool.
13: Yeah, they are there.
12: I actually got to talk to one of the guys over there. He used to fly the AT-6 in the show when he was younger, so that was really cool.
13: Oh, that's awesome, yeah.
12: Yeah. So I think that's kind of all the questions I have for you. Thank you, Sophia, for coming out and talking with me. Hope you have a good rest of Oshkosh.
13: Oh, thank you. You too.
14: She seems really enthusiastic about
10: Yeah, she...

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2: Cool.
1: So this year they had about 120 people sign up from the South Africa area, and that is apparently a low number.
2: Really?
1: And yeah, it's pretty cool. Ray's been here since the beginning of July helping set up this camp, because this camp is amazing. Like, it's basically a hotel, kind of. They have a lot of infrastructure, and it's really nice.
2: I noticed that they have a small shed and some large tents and whatnot. So,
1: yes, they do. I actually talked to Ray in that shed.
3: We're here over at the South Africa camp, and I'm here with Ray. How you doing, Ray? Why don't you introduce yourself and tell us where you're from and stuff.
4: Morning. My name is Ray Hollins. I live in Zimbabwe, which is the country north of South Africa. We've been coming here. Well, I personally have been coming here 8 or 9 years, but Neil Bowden, who runs this camp, this is his 20th year of bringing people out here.
3: How did you personally find out about EAA and aviation and stuff like that? How did you get interested in it?
4: Well, I've been flying for many years, and Oshkosh, we don't call it EAA when over there. We all talk about Oshkosh. Oshkosh is just, have you been to Oshkosh? Have you heard of Oshkosh? Wow, go to Oshkosh, you know, that sort of thing. And that's how I got involved with it. I heard about it, then I found out that Neil did his tour, and I came out with him, and I was amazed, and now I'm part of the team that comes out here and prepares this camp every year.
3: Yeah, you guys got quite the setup out here. How many people do you guys have camping here? And you got quite a lot of infrastructure as well.
4: Oh, well, this year, because of the effect on the local South African currency, the rand, it's been hammered because of bad political moves in South Africa. So the currency is devalued, and it's harder for people to get here. So the numbers are down a bit, about the same as last year, but about 120 people this year. But normally there's a few more. As far as the infrastructure, Neil has built up over the years the necessary stuff to be able to put on a really good show, a really good environment for guys to stay in. We camp. Because of the closeness of it all, most people end up as friends, you know, sort of lifelong friends from here.
3: One of the main thread that I've heard in a lot of interviews that I've done so far this week, just people coming here and making lifelong friends and kind of a family that they see once a year here. Yeah, that's one of the best parts, I think. So how did you guys all kind of fly together? Or do you guys fly separately?
4: The majority come together and arrive at Chicago, and then they bus them up in a Lamer's bus, and when we finish, they go back that way. But then we have a lot of guys who come in. They're airline pilots. They can get concessions on the fares, etc. They come in via Washington and that route, but the majority come in en masse.
3: And then I guess kind of my final question is about flying. Did you fly in with the group? And then if not, do you just have a plane back home that's your favorite or anything like that?
4: I came early, July the 7th. We arrived. And to get this camp built up with Neil Bowden and Catalin, his wife. And they have a website called AAT, then we just build all the tents and build the actual camp itself, and all the stuff at the end of that is packed away and kept on site for the next year. You know, what has to be renewed will be renewed, and etc., etc., you know. My own flying, I have a Tiger Moth and a Chipmunk and a R-22 and a Reams rocket and a little Piper Colt. And it sounds so grand, but it took many, many years to get it all.

0: I just won't sell it. You know, when I die, somebody else can sell it.
1: There you go. And now, is there any planes here on the grounds that if you could pick one of them, which one would you fly?
0: On a personal basis, I have a toss-up between three. One would be the subsonics jet, if I could get my fat backside into that. And then yeah, I like that. I like the Sea Ray. That Sea Ray is really nice. And the RV-14.
1: All right. Well, thanks so much, Ray, for hanging out with me for a little bit. Hope you have a good rest of Oshkosh.
0: Thanks a lot. Have a good day.
2: You know, Ray has a great way of saying his big butt, basically.
3: Yeah.
2: My fat backside.
3: He was a good dude. I like talking to that guy.
2: Yeah, no, that's really cool. I didn't realize they stored all that stuff on the grounds, but I guess that makes sense.
4: Oh,
2: can you
4: absolutely
2: imagine trying to, you know, pay for transporting that back?
4: It would cost you more to ship the tent than to buy the tent.
2: You just end up buying it new every year. Wow.
1: You can they have photo galleries on their website for their tour.
2: Sure.
1: It's called airadventure.co.za. They have some pictures of their camp and just pictures of the people that are along with them. It's a pretty cool little gallery.
4: And pictures that you had from our plane people of the day will also be added to our gallery on Facebook, correct?
2: Yes.
1: Yes, indeed. I'll be doing that right after this.
2: Yes. Even if you're not a Facebook user, you can see our page and those pictures at facebook.com/EAA radio. So yeah, check that out.
5: Let's take a listen to a classic interview from 2019.
6: Joining us now is aircraft designer Phil Lockwood. Phil, welcome to AirVenture. Welcome back, as it is.
7: Yeah, it's great to be back, Steve. Wonderful to be back here this year after a year of absence.
6: That's right. And we are here. We're going to talk about the 25th anniversary of the AirCam, which is one of your designs. And you've designed some other aircraft along the line, or along the way as well. Tell us a little bit about
7: that. Well, I worked in the ultra industry before that. I worked for a company called Maxair and helped develop the aerobatic version of the Drifter we call the Rocket, and helped on tuning the controls for the two-seater. So that was a fun time.
6: Tell us a little bit about how the AirCam came to be in existence.
7: Oh, that's an interesting story. Okay, so I had, when I was working with Maxair with the Drifter, of course, it made a great camera platform because it was a pusher, and the front seat was like the AirCam right out in front. And so I had been working with film crews from National Geographic and Survival Anglia and BBC on different, mostly wildlife photography missions in the U.S., and a couple called the Bartletts, Jez and Den Bartlett, came to me one day, and they said they were working in the Namib Desert, and they wanted an ultralight that would be able to operate there, and so sold them two Drifters and went over and helped them get set up with them and get going, and actually taught Jen how to fly the Drifter. And it worked really well. They did a one-hour special for National Geographic called Survivors of the Skeleton Coast. And won an Emmy for that. And they were in Washington, D.C., receiving their Emmy. And the guys that were going to work on the project in the Congo said, "Who helped you with your airplanes?" Yeah, Phil Lockwood. So the next thing I knew, Nick Nichols and Michael Fay came and visited me in Florida, and said, "We want to do what they're doing." "Okay, where are you flying?" "Well, we're going to be in the Congo." "Okay, what are we flying over?" "Well, we think we need to put it on floats, because we're going to be right alongside the Songa River, which flows into the Congo River, and we take off and land, but we're going to be over the rainforest." "Okay, rainforest. So what are the chances of rescue if we go down?" "Oh, there's no rescue. No rescue there." So I said, "Well, you know, that doesn't sound like a real good deal, you know, because it's a single-engine airplane, the Drifter. It's a good airplane. But, you know, if there's no chance of rescue, I mean, everything we did in Namibia was over the desert. And, you know, you could land. There were lots of landing options, right? So we had two airplanes, so someone was going to come get you if you didn't come back." So I told them about the AirCam. It didn't exist at that time, but I'd been working on it, started, you know, because a lot of these wildlife photographers. They wanted to go low over the trees, or, but it was usually for a short time. So you knew you were going to be at risk for 2 minutes, and then you were back up to altitude. Oh, I can glide, and I can land in that field, or I got places to land. So it was very limited risk exposure. It was, I could handle the balance. But to be over unlandable terrain all the time, and to know that if you go down, there's no way out, you might as well be going to the moon, right? So I built the first one for them, and we did all the test flying in Sebring, and then we took it apart and shipped it to the Congo and actually assembled it and ferried it like 400 miles across the equator from Brazzaville up to northern Congo, and it worked really well.
6: We're talking with aircraft designer Phil Lockwood and the 25th anniversary of the AirCam. What were some of the safety features that you built in, knowing the terrain that the airplane was going to be flying?
7: Well, the first prototype actually had a BRS chute. Of course, it was a prototype airplane, right? So we built it, designed it, and built it in 6 months from scratch. I get people complaining to me about, how long it takes to assemble their kit, and I'm like, okay, well... Man, you ought to try making every single part from scratch. We had a BRS chute on it. Of course, we had two 582 Rotaxes at that time. And it would fly pretty well in one engine, right? So, and then we had long-range tanks put in it so that we could ferry it. I think we had 6 hours endurance in that plane. And, it really did what it needed to do. Some of the trips... took us pretty far out over the rainforest. It was a great experience for me. I was a kid, and I was loving it. It was just an awesome, awesome adventure. So I made two trips out there to fly with Nick Nichols and Michael Fay and their crew. And when I came back, I just couldn't help but think, I need one of these for me. This is just too cool. So we built a second prototype, very similar to AirCam 1, which is the one that EAA has. And there's this interesting story as to how EAA got that. We had a fella come across the airplane. It got damaged in a landing accident sometime later after we'd finished our work. They donated it to the wildlife, I think, conservation folks out there, and they were using it. And so they had it in a shack, in the rainforest. And another researcher came across it and told his brother back in Georgia that, hey, I found this AirCam, So they got it shipped back and called me, and then I helped them with restoration, just with information, drawings, and parts that they needed because I had some parts left over. And they restored it, and that is the plane EAA has. But we built a second prototype, AirCam number 2, and took it to a few shows, including Oshkosh here. We had so much interest, I just felt, okay, we got to fully engineer this kit and put it out as a kit. And that was what we call Generation 2, which is what you see flying around for the most part. And, of course, EAA has a Gen 2 AirCam here. And then we recently just developed the Gen 3 AirCam, which is a three-seater.
6: So for those who don't know what the AirCam is, just describe the seating arrangement, and now I need to know what the three-seat looks like.
7: Okay, well, it's a tandem airplane. Of course, the front seat puts you, because it's a pusher, puts you way out ahead of the wing, and so you have visibility up, down, all around. It's really incredible. And then the second seat is just ahead of the leading edge of the wing. And then in the three-seater, the third seat is under the wing and almost on the CG. So it's really the only way you can have a three-seat airplane that can fly open without an egregious amount of drag, right? So three people in line. Everybody has a good view. Works great. And then, of course, we have an option for a full enclosure for flight in cold weather or if you want to fly faster.
6: Very good. With the AirCam, how many AirCams have been built approximately?
7: We're at about 300 kits, okay. Yeah, right now.
6: And are all of them used in just for recreational purposes, or have people repurposed them like you did as a camera ship?
7: Well, some people use them for photography and filming, particularly overseas. But for the most part, they're used for recreation. Yeah.
6: Where can folks find you on the field?
7: So we have an indoor display in the Bravo building, Collins Bravo, 2008 and 2009. And we also there you'll find our Lockwood Aviation Supply display, the Rotax Service Center display, side by side with AirCam. And then in the ultralight area, we have an amphib and the new G3 airplane down in the ultralight area. We love flying out of the ultralight area because it's a short grass strip and it really showcases the STOL capability of the AirCam. Quite easy to operate in and out of there with that plane. And then we have our yellow seaplane trainer out at the seaplane base. Call that one Chiquita. Yeah.
6: The flying banana.
7: Yeah.
6: with being at the ultralight area, are you flying in the evening flight festival?
7: We do, yeah.
6: What is next on your agenda? What do you have on the drawing board that you can tell us about?
7: Well, I can tell you we just completed a new float rigging package for the Claymar floats on the AirCam. That's the most popular float. And that's been working out really well. Our demo trainer AirCam has that rigging package on it, and we've done over 3,000 water landings with it. We knew when we were going to do transition training in that airplane, and now we actually do multi-sea training as well. We knew that we needed a really rugged rigging package, and that just combines with those Claymar amphibious floats real well. We are always working on new stuff, right? We continue to develop the AirCam, and I really love the platform, love the plane, and we're just going to keep trying to make it better.
6: All right. Any final thoughts today as we enter day two of AirVenture?
7: Well, what a great thing it is to be back here, really enjoying the show, enjoying all the people, all the airplanes. Yesterday in our booth, I know we had a tremendous flow of traffic. I don't think it's ever been any busier than it was. Congratulations to EAA for getting things back going again.
6: All right. 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
7: Absolutely. 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It's a very complete package, probably one of the most complete kits you can buy. Seat belts, upholstery, everything but glue and paint is really in the kit.
6: Good. And outside of Oshkosh, how can folks get more information about the AirCam?
7: Well, you go to aircam.com. It's an easy one to find. And, of course, if you want to see our videos, I still enjoy watching them, right? And I don't know how many times I've seen them. You can see those in either of the displays in the ultralight area or here.
6: All right. Sounds good. Phil, thanks for taking time to join us today. And this is EIA Radio.
5: Here's an interview from 2012.
8: The other night we were over at the campground. We were having a little a party or celebration or whatever with RV builders. And someone came up to me and said, "You got to go talk to those high school kids that just made an RV-10. You got to have them on your show." And I turned around and it was Brian and Brandy Unrein. And I knew they're not high school kids. They're 30 years old. And I said, I don't know, about 30 years old. And I said, yeah, well, first, they're not high school kids. And second, they're already on my show. And they're on my show right now. Welcome.
9: Thank you.
8: Great to see you. You're from Georgia. You got an RV-10. It took you, what, 20 months?
10: Yes,
8: yeah.
10: 20
8: build?
10: Months.
9: Yeah.
8: All right. Give me the story. Whose idea was it?
10: it was his idea. We had... he had got his pilot's license, and we decided that we wanted our own plane, so we went looking for one to buy and couldn't find what we wanted that we could afford.
8: Yeah.
10: So then we ran across kit planes, and I didn't even know you could build a plane in your garage.
9: Either, really. We didn't know anything about it. Yeah. As a matter of fact, this is a good testament to the community. I found the Vans Air Force website and then found the white pages, mm-hmm. and I just looked for somebody in our city, and I just called them up right then and there. And the nicest guy ever, Jim Lawrence, he chatted with me and answered like all my questions, which were ridiculous questions because I was asking him like way ahead of myself. I'm like, so what, you know, what about the engine and like, you know, like things that you wouldn't even need to think about till way later.
8: Yeah, and then you went back to Brandy. And you
9: I called it. Yeah, I called Brandy.
8: We're going to do an RV10.
9: Well, I was out of town for work, so I called her on the phone, and she didn't have any idea about any of this. And I go, well, first it's like, hey, how are you? You know, got to warm her up first. then I go, so what do you think about us building an airplane? And she's like, not without even hesitation, she's like, okay.
8: Really?
9: She's the best.
8: Must be love.
9: She's just awesome.
10: And I like to build things in general. So when he said, let's build an airplane, well, that sounded really fun. And we enjoy just doing things together anyway. So
8: So you started building.
10: We purchased a tail cone that was somewhat finished.
8: Oh, it was somebody else's project?
9: Done. Yes.
10: Okay. And so we brought it back home in September of 2010.
8: Yeah.
10: And we had to do a couple of ADs on it because it was an older model, I guess.
8: Right.
10: And then we ordered the wings, and when they showed up, we went straight at it. We had done the practice.
9: Well, we had to watch YouTube videos how to rivet first.
10: Yeah, we watched YouTube videos on how to rivet and the EAA home builder videos. We watched a lot of those.
9: Yeah, the hints for those home
10: builders. Those
9: are good.
10: They are really good.
8: Yeah. Yeah. You don't build an RV10, or really that I know of, any other home built in 20 months without sacrificing something. Did you have to sacrifice anything?
9: We don't
8: anything
9: have any friends anymore.
8: I know now that that's not true.
9: No, we have tons of new friends now.
8: Yeah.
10: Well, we don't have any children. That's a lot of time that most people don't have.
8: Yeah.
10: With me helping out, we sacrificed home-cooked meals and clean kitchen floors.
9: I didn't tend to the lawn very well and things like that.
8: Yeah. A plane's better than a lawn. You can't fly a lawn.
10: Right.
8: Sure. You know? Did you work? Were you? What percentage of it was worked on together, and then what percentage of it would you just go off and work on something your own? And then did that cause any problems or anything when you know, you proceed somewhat where
9: we were at
8: each
9: other's throats when we
8: first
9: started.
8: Oh, tell me more.
9: Well, we didn't work well together at all.
10: We didn't
9: know
10: how to work together because we never
9: from the beginning, I was kind of nervous that it was not going to be a good journey.
8: Yeah.
9: But we really learned how to work together, and I like to say that we've kind of strengthened our marriage because of it.
10: Nice.
9: And
10: yeah,
9: but
10: totally.
9: I would say to answer your question, the percentage of time on our own versus separate is probably 50-50.
10: Yeah, did. We did a lot of the metal work together. The riveting, I would buck, and he would just rivet, and we'd get in a pattern.
9: Then I told her that she was privileged to have the doors assigned to her.
10: Yeah.
8: Oh, that was nice.
10: Yeah, so then came the fiberglass work, and I did most of the fiberglass work, and he did all the firewall forward and electrical stuff.
9: Yeah.
10: So
8: by that stage of the build, You've kind of got your left brain and your right brain separated out, and who's the fiberglass person, who's the electrical person.
9: Yep.
8: So you can really be working on two separate components
9: and
8: at once.
9: I think that's one of the reasons
10: we were able to finish it
9: quickly.
8: Oh, man. I have to be careful here because my wife drove over to Oshkosh today and might be listening. But
9: she still listens to you?
8: Yeah, well, no. And I want to make clear she was very supportive, if skeptical, of the project. But she had zero interest in bucking rivets and often said, man, that's your project. That's not mine. There's a lot of guys who are envious, really envious.
9: Oh, yeah.
8: Of the notion of having a spouse be as into the project.
9: I get told
8: a
9: lot. How do you find a girl like that?
8: Yeah, how do you find a girl like that?
9: I'm not giving away that secret. Well, actually, I already got mine, so I guess I can divulge.
10: Well, I don't think he knew when he found me.
9: No, it's just as extra bonus.
8: How long have you been married?
10: It'll be 4 years in November.
8: Yeah. And then the RV10 strengthened your marriage.
10: Yes.
8: So you'll need an RV14, you know, soon to keep it strong.
10: I kind of like the 12. So maybe when this one's done, and
8: do you think you've found a new avocation of home building? I mean, that you didn't know about before, and now, I mean, let me put it this way: do you miss building? Is there any kind of builder's withdrawal?
10: I'm not done yet. I'm still working.
8: She's not done yet.
10: No.
8: You're done, but she's not done.
9: I'm flying.
10: I'm doing the interior all myself.
8: Nice.
10: I'm covering the seats and making the side panels and everything else. So I'm still working on that
9: part. So maybe you'd miss it, though, soon afterwards.
10: I think I would miss it soon afterwards.
8: Brian, you live in the dream here.
9: Yeah, it's awesome.
8: It is. So what was the least enjoyable part of building?
10: For me, it was sanding the fiberglass. I hate that part. So I'm like, here, Brian, help me.
8: Nice. Oh, yeah. If you really loved me, you'd take this down to a 300 grit.
10: Yep. Yeah.
8: What about you, Brian? What was your favorite?
9: Well, I got to say, and this is something you can relate to, is the cowling. I mean,
8: oh, please.
9: You know, I got to it, and I did exactly what the plans vaguely said to do, and then I just got so frustrated. I couldn't even... You can ask Brandy. I storm in there. This is stupid. Like, right. I just went to fifth grade level. Right. Stupid.
8: And so Brandy said, there must be somebody stupider than you out there building a cowling. And what happened?
9: Well, I watched you some videos.
8: Yeah.
9: And no.
8: Yeah. I had put these videos on YouTube.
9: They were helpful, actually. Yeah,
8: they'd be short 10-minute videos, 9 minutes of which were me scratching my head saying
9: that's
8: I didn't
9: exactly
8: know what was going
9: it
8: on.
9: It was very relieving because that's the exact... process I went through. So
8: they're still there, by the way. For all the other potential home builders, they're called the Cowling
9: Chronicles.
8: I made
9: a few too. They were a bunch of just me going, I don't know what to do. So I finally
8: called
9: my friend.
8: It turned out, though, to be because I was using those videos to look for help. Basically, I was saying, here's what doesn't make sense, here's what doesn't make sense, here's what doesn't make sense, where do I go from here? And then the community would, you know, not make me feel too stupid and tell me what it was, and then I'd make another video.
9: That's awesome. And
8: that's a big part of
9: the community is great.
8: There were people who built planes before there was the internet.
9: I don't know.
8: What was it like flying in Oshkosh? What you expected to be like?
10: Well, we were here before I knew it. We were over Ripon, and then we got to Fisk and turned, and I was expecting to go a little bit further, I guess, before you saw anything. And then all of a sudden, I look over, and I was like, oh my gosh, there it is.
9: Well, and we had heard horror stories from people like, oh, you don't want to fly there. You know, it's dangerous and too many planes. And
8: yeah, I hear that.
9: So we were a little spooked, but it was not bad at all.
10: No,
9: it was
10: great. No big deal. It was just fun. Do what they say, and you're here.
8: Yeah. Well, it would be helpful if folks would stop telling war stories about RV. I was behind a J3 Cub going my 190 miles an hour, and there was that Cub doing 60. And then I was, I've told this story before. I would say, that's why I don't want to fly into Oshkosh. And then they would always say, oh, but it's so much fun. Well, what's your big piece of advice? There's a couple out there, I'm sure, right now listening, still on the fence about building. They've probably looked at a bunch of different planes here. Maybe they're concerned about the cost, but maybe in the back of their mind they're wondering if their relationship can survive the challenges and I don't think we need to minimize. There really is a challenge to any relationship when you're building, even if your partner isn't helping. What's your big piece of advice?
10: Well, just try it and stick with it. And sometimes you do get discouraged and you get tired of working on it, and there would be sometimes I wouldn't go out there for a week just because I was over it, I was tired of it, I wanted to do something else, but that feeling went away just as quick as it came. I just take a break from it occasionally and then go right back at it, and that always seemed to help for us.
8: What about you, sir? What do you think?
9: As far as the component of like stressing a relationship, I think we had it pretty easy because we were both involved in it. So I'm not sure if I could have great advice for a couple like where, you know, maybe the spouse was just not really interested. But I guess we both had to compromise. And I guess that's probably just a universal truth in marriage. You can't force something. And, you know, if you need to have a little quality time away from the plane and stuff like that.
8: Do you fly, Brandy?
10: Not yet.
8: Do you want to?
10: I do. I plan on getting my license soon. So.
8: You know, I watch, this is always an interesting thing that I watch. The guy always drives the car for some reason. What's going to happen when you know, you have your certificate?
10: I don't know.
9: I'm already like, your control. She's like,
10: Well, that's because I don't know yet. But I'm sure we'll probably split it up. I mean, and it would be nice for cross-country trips, too, with both of us being able to fly.
8: You have big plans where to go with the...
9: Oh, yeah.
10: We're going to go everywhere.
8: Yeah.
10: We're really big ice hockey fans, so you said that we're going to go see an NHL game in every city.
8: You should come up to the state of hockey. Minnesota,
9: love to.
8: By the way. your first flight was what? About the second week in June.
9: Yep.
10: It was June 16th.
8: Did you have a 40-hour phase one?
9: I did.
8: Mm-hmm. Wow.
9: I flew it off
8: in do you work?
9: I know, right? I do. Yeah. Well, just every, I had taken like a few days off of work, yeah. And so I had like 5 or 6 days in a row, and I would just go out, and I timed it wonderfully with the heat wave.
8: Yeah.
9: So I was flying like 104 degree day at one point, and I would just go, you know, once in the morning, once in the afternoon, or more if I could stand it.
8: Yeah.
9: And I did all 40 in like 2 or 3 weeks, but I was really, as fun as it was, I was really, my motivation was to get Brandy up in the air, because it wasn't really, I just felt right. like it's yeah. not fair. I mean, no. She built half of it. Right. She should be yeah. getting to enjoy it.
8: Brian and Brandy Unrein are builders of an RV-10, which they just finished, which they flew into Oshkosh the other night. I'm pretty sure I saw them holding hands and smiling at each other. And they really are the toast of the home building community, at least the RV community, for what they've accomplished together. And you guys are my heroes now, too. That's awesome.
9: Thanks,
8: I'm looking forward to seeing you every year. If you're coming back next year?
9: Absolutely.
10: Yes.
8: Good. Great to see you. Safe travels back home when you head back. And good luck with the fiberglass and finishing up stuff.
10: Thank you.
9: Thank you.
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6: Joining us from the stand is John Slemp, who is a commercial photographer and author, and last year came out with a book called Bomber Boys, and this book is absolutely fantastic. It is a huge coffee table book, but I don't want to classify it as only a coffee table book, because the pictures inside are fantastic, but the commentary that goes with it is just as incredible. John, thank you for joining us.
11: Thanks very much, Steve. It's a pleasure.
6: What was the inspiration for you to start this whole project?
11: I had always known about the jackets for quite a long time. I'm a veteran and so on, but I had never seen one.
6: Yeah.
11: So I belonged to EAA 690 in Lawrenceville, just outside of Atlanta. Hi to my friends. And I asked around the chapter if anybody had one, I'd like to see it. So sure enough, somebody had their uncle's jacket, and they brought it in, and I photographed it. And I sent it to Dorothy Cochran, who's a curator at the Smithsonian Air and Space Museum, just for fun.
6: Yeah.
11: No thought whatsoever, just this is something I'm working on. 58 minutes later, I got a separate email from their curator of the aviation clothing collection, Dr. Alex Spencer, and he says, we have 15 jackets out of work for your project. When can you be here? I was shocked. And it went from there. Initially, I thought it might make a nice blog post, talk about lighting techniques, things like that. I photographed those jackets, 13 there. And then I started photographing the veterans. I belong to the 8th Air Force Historical mm-hmm. Society in Atlanta. And there were 6 or 7 still living with us, you know. So I did portraits of them. And then I started hearing the stories of their service and started putting it together. And I'm like, maybe there's something more to this.
6: And it, not only do you have the fantastic photos of the leather jackets and the art that's on them, the veteran stories, but you've also delved into, you know, some of the preservation techniques that if you have inherited a jacket, how you can take care of it.
11: Right. I contacted a professional conservator who had done some work for the 390th Memorial Museum in Tucson, and she has a master's degree in it and has done work for the Smithsonian and other institutions. And, you know, basically we turned it into a FAQ, a frequently asked questions, in the back of the book. And it's a lot of common sense stuff. Keep mm-hmm. it out of the light, no bugs, you know, temperature controlled, normal humidity, not too much or too little. And probably most importantly, don't put any leather treatments on it.
6: Right.
11: That's a frequently asked question online. And, you know, the guys who have been doing it for 20 years, put this or that on there and so on. And I asked her specifically about that, and she said, don't do it. And I said, why? Tell me why. And she said, well, normally it's fine for things that are done, worn every day and used every day, because it wears off. Mm-hmm. But if you put it on a jacket and then store it, it attracts dust, which then attracts other mean, nasty, ugly things, and it accelerates the deterioration process. So I'm like, okay, that's all I need to know.
6: Yeah. What was the paint that they used for most of the jackets?
11: Is oil-based paint. Okay. I was actually talking with Ron Kaplan last night.
6: Oh, okay.
11: He's a jacket painter himself, mm-hmm. and they didn't have enamel paints at the time, so they were oil-based paints, and sometimes it was even aircraft paint, whatever they had on hand, especially in the outer boonies in the Pacific and mm-hmm. et cetera. You know, and he said even sometimes they would... had a clear lacquer, and they would take berries, like red berries, and crush them up and make red paint. He said sometimes it wore off in a rainstorm, but, you know, that's what they had.
6: Yeah. And with that, with the oil-based paint, is that also something that people need to take into consideration in preserving?
11: Yes. In several instances, the paint was pretty thick, and it had developed cracks. Mm-hmm. So if you handle it roughly, it could flake off. Yes. So, and several curators were quite sensitive to that.
6: Sure.
11: So if you do have one, please handle it carefully. And, she also said don't put them on because the thread can become quite brittle and you can actually rip the arm off, and do damage to the jacket.
6: You mentioned Ron, and he'll be our guest in a couple of days.
11: Okay.
6: Talk about the Ohio Aviation and Space Hall of Fame and the Learning Center there, but he's involved in a lot of things. But
11: sure.
6: When he does, I guess this is, I should maybe ask him, but what kind of paint does he use? Is he uses enamel these days?
11: I forget what he called it, but there is a special paint that is used these days. And apparently the leather has to be prepared ahead of time inside the design area where the paint is going to be used because you want to take out some of the solvents that are in the leather.
6: Okay.
11: And then once that's done, you can apply the special paint he uses, I forget what it's called, and then it will stay and play nicely with the leather for quite a long time.
6: Okay. Along with the research that went into this, everything else, you also have sort of the serial numbers of all the different manufacturers and the different leather runs that went into building the famous A2 jacket.
11: Sure. I was swapping emails with a fellow in England at some point during the project, and he said, "You're photographing the labels, right?" And I'm like, "Well, not specifically." And he's like, "You got to photograph those because people want to know who the manufacturer was and all this and what contract number, et cetera." And I'm like, "Okay." So I started doing that. And then at the end of the project, when it was all said and done and we had the book in final form, I did a spreadsheet of the 104 jackets in the book by manufacturer and by the name of the soldier airman who wore it, if we knew it, and their unit. So it's an Excel spreadsheet, so you can cross-reference, to your heart's desire. And it's a free download on the website.
6: Yeah. What's the website?
11: www.wwii, for World War II, bomberboys.com.
6: Very good. Yeah, it's a good thing you put the World War II in front of that.
11: Yeah, I didn't want the FBI knocking on my door on Sunday morning, I thought it smart to do that little addition.
6: Since the book came out, you've been around different air shows and events.
11: Yeah.
6: Tell us some of your travels.
11: I just got back from the American Library Association conference in San Diego at the end of last month, early this month, and we were peddling books out there. I've spoken lots of different places here. I've done Zoom talks here and even for the Blind Photographers Association in England. Don't ask me how I got associated with that, but... it's really taken on a life of its own. I've met some wonderful people. The book is available in 12 different museums and bookstores, including here at Oshkosh. Mm-hmm. I'll be signing books on Thursday in the Warbird area at 11 o'clock until they shoo me out of there.
6: Okay.
11: And I'm giving a presentation tomorrow at 10 o'clock in the Skyscape Theater.
6: Okay.
11: And last year, come early, because last year it was standing room only, and from what I understand, there was a woman who was late and ran all the way from the flight line, demanded to be let in, and raised such a stink, they finally let her in, and then I never met her. So, I had never thought I'd have somebody demand to be let into one of my lectures, but there you have it.
6: And this is something, again, that's kind of blossomed since the book came out. You didn't do seminars before that, did you?
11: Well, I was in the Army. I was an armor officer, so I got comfortable speaking in front of crowds and, in front of groups. I always had to teach soldiers this and that and that sort of thing and make presentations on occasion. It's something you get comfortable with and used to, and I enjoy it. I like talking to people, and, I like them to ask questions, and hopefully I can answer intelligently, that sort of thing.
6: John Slimp is our guest. He's put together the book Bomber Boys. And I can't just call you the author, because you're the author, the researcher, and the photographer of the whole thing.
11: Right.
6: You mentioned England. You were overseas.
11: Yes, recently. I'm sorry. Yeah, we went to the Battle of Britain Air Show in Duxford last fall for the first time. And the American Air Museum actually let us set up inside the front door of the museum. They said that was the first time that had ever been done. And we sold 21 books in basically a day and a half. It's a much smaller event than here. There were, I think, 17,500 people on Saturday and maybe 15,000 on Sunday. But they really get into their history.
6: Yes, indeed. Any differences that you saw between the air show there and here? I mean, Duck Street is a pretty famous, famous
11: you know,
6: air show.
11: They had a whole bunch of Spitfires and Hurricanes that we don't have, you know. And but the crowd, you know, since the war happened in their backyard, literally, you know, they were very much into the history aspects of it. And it was refreshing to see. You know, there was a group of young people who were dressed as reenactors that I came across. And on Saturday morning, about 10, I don't know, 10 or 12 of them came into the room. 10 or 12 of them. Sorry. 10 or 12 of them came into the booth and, you know, started looking at the book. One of them bought the book, and they're thumbing through it, and one of the reenactors was dressed as one of the guys in the book.
6: Wow.
11: And they were like, oh, this is cool. So they took it back to their booth, and when they weren't interacting with the public, they spent the rest of the weekend looking at the book.
6: Yeah.
11: So it was really quite fun, and we left some copies there, and you know, there's two bookstores in England that are carrying it. We're hoping to get it into the Overlord Museum in Normandy and et cetera.
6: Yeah, it's a fascinating subject that we all kind of know about, but not necessarily in depth.
11: Right.
6: And, you know, I know that nose art on aircraft were different in Europe than it was in the Pacific.
11: Right.
6: Do you find the same in the jackets?
11: Yes. Okay. Yes, absolutely. There were far fewer jackets painted, from what I could tell, in the Pacific, China, Burma, India theater. And you know, I thought initially that all jackets were painted, and that was not the case at all.
6: Right.
11: You know, so I think the vast majority were not painted. But yes, the artwork in the Pacific was more tame, shall we say?
6: Okay.
11: And just different stylistically too.
6: Sure.
11: Yeah.
6: Well, John, you mentioned you're going to be at the Warbird area, 11 o'clock on Friday.
11: Thursday. Yes.
6: All right, 11 o'clock on Thursday, and your Skyscape presentation?
11: Tomorrow at 10 o'clock.
6: All right. Well, good. John, what's the website once again if folks want to buy the book or find out more?
11: www.wwii for World War II, bomberboys with an S.com.
6: Excellent. Enjoy the rest of your time here at AirVenture, and say hi to all our friends down at Chapter 690 in Atlanta.
11: I will. Thank you very much.
6: All right. Thank you, John. And you are listening to EIA Radio.
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12: And welcome back to Push to Talk. I'm Magneto Mel, and we're talking with our original Push to Talk people from the National Air Traffic Controllers Association. And Leanne, you were just about ready to lead us into some of the pet peeves that pilots and controllers report about one another.
13: Interesting
12: to hear. What are some of the top on the list?
13: What I would like.
12: And
13: I would
12: can
13: like
12: we dispel any of the misconceptions that lead to those pet peeves?
13: I think some are when pilots double-click as an acknowledgement to controllers.
12: Now, that's a controller's pet peeve.
13: That is a controller's pet peeve. And it doesn't help us out in any way, shape, or form because...
12: And, you know, we're taught to do that sometimes. You know, instructors pass that, oh, just do it, because then you're not on the frequency and...
13: We have the rule as an a transmission not received, or not acknowledged as a transmission not received, which means we have to go back and reiterate our instruction to the pilot again until we get that verbal acknowledgement. Mm-hmm. So it doesn't help us out, and it also causes frequency congestion. So that was one of the top ones.
12: Top controller
13: pet peeves, yes. As for pilots, I don't want to give them all away because I want people to come.
12: Can you give us a teaser?
13: How about the fact that controllers talk really, really, really fast? To almost so fast. And if you're a general aviation pilot, controllers, especially the newer controllers that are coming on, have to learn that we know what we're going to say ahead of time. The pilots do not.
12: And especially new pilots that are not used to all the routine and standard statements yet.
13: Yes, and it's very intimidating if you're a student to fly an airplane. So not only do they have to concentrate on flying the aircraft, but they're coming in maybe for the first or second time into a controlled airspace or controlled field, and to have a controller talking way too fast and giving way too many instructions in one clearance is not helpful for them. So it's a learning process, and these are all technique items. They're not a procedural item. They're techniques that we can change so both groups can help each other out.
14: Now, I know one thing that's a huge, obviously, air traffic control and pilots, it's all about communication. And we hear the phraseology and standardized communications. And one of the things that I'm working on personally is analyzing this language space and how prudent the firm standardization is, because people deviate from it so much, and maybe there's other systems that we can employ. One of the big things is when someone gives a readback that's not exact, technically, I mean, it should be exact, but a little bit of paraphrase also helps you understand that the person understood what you were saying and isn't just parroting things.
8: Right.
14: So, you know, there's with astronauts, a readback is a readback. There's no deviation. And, you know, I've worked with some people that have been in the aerospace and then in the aviation. They're quite appalled at how much deviation there actually is in some of these critical instructions. You know, do you guys have any thoughts on any of that?
15: Sometimes it helps, you know, sort of like writing shorthand. And sometimes you can say stuff like that. I recently just wrote an article for Plane and Pilot magazine. And one of the things, it was the top 10 tips for pilots and controllers. And one of the things was, like, for instance, visual separation. Mm-hmm. In order for us in the center, it is a little bit different than approach control. But in the center, we have to get an exact readback. They are all over us about that. I mean, they will give you a deal if the pilot comes back and goes, you know, for instance, it'd be like, you know, Cherokee, you know, one pop a kilo. You've got traffic 12 o'clock, 5 miles southeastbound, MD-80 descending out of 10,000 for 5,000, something like that. And he goes, Roger, we've got the traffic in sight. And the controller just goes, maintain visual separation from that MD-80 descend and maintain 4,000. Well, he didn't say his call sign. And when you read it back, that's one of the things I wrote about, is when you read it back exactly, there's no, you know, dismissal of where it's at. And I've been in this case before where I've had to say, actually, I'll tell you what, just maintain whatever your altitude is, because they're so critical about that. And, you know, just little things like that. I mean, I know that in the FARs, for instance, when a controller says, you know, reset transponder, squawk a new code, you don't have to technically say it back to them, but it helps us know that you've gotten it. I mean,
14: right.
15: That's just a little side tip. And like I said, sometimes there's places where when you're really busy as a controller and really busy as a pilot, is a little bit of shorthand is not bad, but you have to, it really does help a controller out when you say exactly what we said, and we're not harping on you because you didn't say it, you know, the whole thing the right way. It's just that we're on a recorded line and we're under constant scrutiny 24/7. So everything that we do in our lives as a controller is recorded and listened to and everything else. And being under that gun, we've got to
14: have
15: it.
14: And not every pilot is under the same
15: exactly.
14: scrutiny, depending
15: exactly.
14: on what their mission is, if they're 91, 135,
15: right,
14: whatever
15: exactly.
14: they're doing. In addition to that, I've noticed in analyzing a lot of these transcripts that frequently pilots will call in using slightly non-standard language, and then, of course, the controller can't do an exact readback of what the pilot did because they will adhere to the standard
15: mm-hmm.
14: terminology. And so then you have a mismatch, but the mismatch is because of that whole standard language. So,
15: and if you don't deviate from the standard language, that's really the best way for it to work, because if you say something this way and everybody says the same thing the same way, there's no confusion.
16: It's like the guy that checks in one Baker Charlie. You know, it's a little bit off key, but
14: well, I've had controllers be cute before, too. Like I've mentioned before on this program in the past, I got information turkey on Thanksgiving once and was giving Taxiway Delta or Taxiway Dixie when I was in the South.
13: You will see less of that.
14: Is it being a little bit more scrutinized? I don't want to say scrutinized, but are they cracking down a little harder on you at this point?
13: I've been a controller for 21 years, and this is... Yes, they are.
14: Since you were five.
13: Yes, thank you. I do have to say yes, that they're really trying very hard to get the standard phraseology between the controllers directly down. Safety is an issue. And they're keeping the controller and pilot vocabulary very small, and that's for a reason, and that's for safety, so that there isn't a lot of deviation going on and a lot of miscommunication.
16: But yet, it's also transitioning into IKO.
14: Yeah, there's been some changes. There have been some changes with that in the past few years. How's that worked out for you guys?
16: We haven't got to the full transition of what they were wanting to do.
14: Well, what about with pilots as well that have been flying a long time?
16: I think
14: kind of used to one form.
16: Well, yeah, if you got 10,000 hours, you know, doing it one way, and then all of a sudden they're going to shove this at you.
14: Well, in GA private pilots, it's not like we get letters in the mail that says, okay, you're going to start using this phraseology now, right. And, you know, everybody's flying using their standard, you know, their standard.
15: That's been one
14: language.
15: Of the biggest things is that I remember as a kid a couple times I believe it was EAA would do these little seminars locally where they'd get some of the controllers out to talk with the local pilots about just some of this kind of interaction that you have. And one of the things that we don't get a lot of the time is interaction with people that we're directly working with, because we don't have these fam rides anymore. They're talking about bringing them back if they can work all that stuff out so that we can actually see what the airline pilots are doing, but also talking with the GA guys, because the GA guys are, you know, one of the predominant parts of the aviation industry. I mean, it's such a huge part of it that being able to have that kind of interaction really makes a big difference, and being able to ask those kind of questions directly to the guys and girls that are working you.
14: So. Well, and here we are at the best forum for that kind of interaction. So once again, where can people come and talk to you guys about this stuff? Where can all of us lovely GA pilots come by and chat and ask all the questions that I'm not asking?
15: We're in, I believe it's booth 460. We're just south of the air traffic control, or just to the east of the air traffic control tower towards the field. And we're between the Mooney Pilots Association and Epic Aircraft there. So
14: not that far from the big flying tent.
15: No, just down the block from the flying tent.
14: And if anybody is listening on the air over our internet right now because they are not able to attend the show, you guys are accessible. These things, you guys are available year-round to pilots. How can they get a hold of you? How can they get to know local reps? Go to the towers? I mean, what can people do?
15: Well, there's
14: obviously you don't want to just go show up at the tower and say, "Hey, I've got questions."
15: Yeah, hey, I'd like to come in there. there's we have website NACA.org. You can check out some information on there. You can also facility tours or something that we do offer across country.
14: And that's towers, centers,
15: TRACONs. We love showing
14: just
15: people.
14: Just set it
15: what
14: up in advance.
15: Just set it up in advance. It does take a little bit of time, and you can usually get the phone number information. I believe you can call flight service and ask them. Or even I think they might have it online as well. But we would, you know, we're at most of a lot of the big aviation events, and we love talking with people. So stop by, say hi.
14: And you guys have website
15: we
14: as well?
15: NACA.org.
14: And there's contact information on there?
15: Contact information on there, and also for some of the people that are interested in becoming controllers, I believe it's NACAReloaded.org. Or I'm sorry, NACAReloaded.com has all the information. You can actually see some videos of the newer controllers like myself and other people that are doing the same thing. So.
14: Okay. Well, thank you very much. That Dave?
15: Evan.
14: Evan? You're Dave.
16: I'm Dave.
14: You're Evan. And Leanne, thank you very much for joining
16: thank
14: me
16: you.
14: Here
16: Thanks
14: in
16: for
14: the studio.
16: Us.
14: This has been our chat with the National Air Traffic Controllers Association. I am Magneto Mel. This has been Push to Talk on EAA Radio.
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17: We are on the fly, and we are at Vintage today. It's Monday, so of course we're at Vintage because we're always at Vintage on Mondays at AirVenture. And what a beautiful day. Ray, I don't know who you know and what strings you pulled to make this happen, but oh my gosh, look at this.
18: Well, I agree with that, and what a guest we have with us today. We have Adrian Eichhorn. This gentleman, there's interesting pilots, but this guy is at the top of the list.
17: Okay.
18: He really is.
17: Well, you say that about everybody, Ray, but okay, we'll go with
18: that.
17: Yeah.
18: He's pretty good, isn't he?
17: Adrian, you are at the top of the list today.
18: Well, thank you very much. Right behind us, we have a 1962 Beach Bonanza, and it's restored, and it's restored very well. But this gentleman flew this airplane around the world, and then later he decided to fly it to the North Pole. Now, that's something.
17: It is something. So let's focus on that because This is vintage V-tail Bonanza year here at Oshkosh, first of all.
19: Yes, sir. 75th anniversary.
17: 75th anniversary. So Bonanzas are a big deal this year, and they're everywhere. And thank goodness for that. You guys, before we get into your adventures, let's talk a little bit about the support that you get. So the Beechcraft organization, the Beach Talk, and the
19: American
17: the
19: Bonanza
17: Type
19: Society.
17: Club, the American Bonanza Society. The reason we see so many beautiful Beechcraft aircraft still, even as old as 47 is the oldest Bonanza?
19: Yeah, first production, I think, was 47. Yeah.
17: So for all those many years, and I'm not going to do public math, but it's a long time, right?
20: Yes,
17: so to have such beautiful representatives of the aircraft surviving to today screams of amazing support from the community.
19: It is, and when I first bought this airplane back in 1990, I had no idea the value of a type club and how much that type club has become a big part of my life because of the friendships, obviously, the fellowship airmen with other beach owners. But, you know, they promote technical issues, social issues, helping us with those types of problems and issues, and it is a big part. It's made the ownership quite enjoyable.
17: So with that being said, we had to give that little shout out to the ABS and to the community. Your particular airplane has some interesting history, and what you did with it is even more amazing.
18: It's incredible what he did with this airplane. But really, it's not completely stock, but it's not modified that much, is it, Adrian?
19: It really is, and it has a bigger engine. Further around the world, I went with the stock 260 horse, but with the amount of gas that I was carrying, I needed a little bit more power. So an engine upgrade, and then, of course, I had a field approval for the big tip tanks that are out on the end of the wingtips, and they can hold up to 100 gallons each. I've never filled them that full, but other than that, no, and adding an HF radio, it is pretty much a stock 1962 airplane, which is a tribute to Beechcraft and American engineering that they designed that, built it in America back in 1962, and here we are flying today, and better than ever.
17: Exactly, and well, like we said before, the support network is what's so important to keeping this going. Now, IO-550, is that what you've got in there?
19: IO-550 now, built by Pinnacle, Superior Cylinders, and a brand new composite Super Scimitar prop on the front, which has been a nice addition to it. So, yeah.
17: Okay, let's get into it. Let's talk about your trip. Where did you start?
19: Well,
17: let's start before that. Where did you get the idea to even start?
19: You know, I have to attribute EAA and coming here, this is my 34th year, to inspire me to become a mechanic, to get different ratings. And when I first came here with my father, and we came here every year up until he passed away in 2007, and just being inspired by the home builders and seeing what these guys can do and the restorers and the amount of quality. And my dad and I have always been tinkerers, and bought this airplane for $35,000. It had 26 previous owners, two gear up landings, but it's all I could afford. I was an Army captain at the time, and thank you for serving. Thank you.
16: Yes.
19: Thank you for your support. But I remember Dad and I combing the fly market. We found a little rubber grommet that goes around a spark plug, and was parked over by the Hilton, and we replaced that grommet. And at that time, you would have just thought we restored a Grand Champion. We were so proud of ourselves. And so I've been motivated by people in many different ways. And then coming here and meeting guys that have former Earth Rounders, and I thought, you know, I can do that. And I've always been a goal-type guy and wanted to set goals and objectives that would improve me and challenge me. And, of course, flying around the world challenges in a number of different ways because even though it is a very capable airplane, there's a lot of unfriendly countries and a lot of water out there. And then, of course, the North Pole has its own issues in itself. So I would highly recommend if anybody's thinking about doing it that you work up to it, and it's a pretty amazing adventure.
18: Adrian, the longest leg on your Around the World trip, that was your longest leg, is that right?
19: No, the longest leg on Around the World trip was Honolulu back to Oakland and had a headwind most of the way. That was about 17 flying hours, about 18 total with ground time and customs. And the longest that I've flown this airplane is 21 hours from Reykjavik, Iceland, over the North Pole, down to Fairbanks. So 21 hours.
18: You're single pilot.
19: Yeah.
18: 21 hours. That's a long time.
19: It is, Ray, but, you know, I don't sleep enough in life. I'm always doing too much, and I thought my biggest challenge was going to be staying awake. How the heck do you stay awake in a small airplane for 21 hours?
17: This sounds like a logistical nightmare to me. I'm just imagining, okay, I need to stay awake for 17 hours. Okay, I need to drink a lot of coffee. But then if I drink a coffee, I need to do a lot of something.
19: Well, there's those issues, right?
18: But, you know, we might not talk about all of that.
19: But, you know, it's simple as I couldn't buy sleep on that trip. And I have a good friend, Bill Harrelson, who built a Lancair 4, and he's been around the world in both directions, and he's been a mentor for me. And I said, Bill, how am I going to stay awake? I thought I've downloaded movies.

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1: You were making these trips. Did you have somebody following you?
2: Did
1: you have somebody knew where you were?
2: I had a ground support guy, and one guy I'd like to give a shout out for is John Whitehead. He was in Texas. 6 o'clock in the morning in Iceland, 10 o'clock at night in Texas, and he stayed up for the entire 22 hours until I was on the ground and called him in Alaska. And we're texting back and forth on the Iridium SATCON phone, and I'm giving him my nav report, temperatures, fuel burn, winds, fuel remaining, and we're going back and forth. And the plan was, once I got to the North Pole, I had to decide, where do I go? Do I have enough gas? Are the winds, is my fuel schedule appropriate to what we had projected? Do I go to Alaska? Do I turn around and go to Spitsbergen in Norway? Do I divert to Canada? Because there's no weather reporting stations up there. It's all forecast stuff. So John Whitehead helped me the whole entire way and could have never done it without his support.
3: Right. So these gentlemen who did this before you were how you figured out, like, a route.
2: Routes,
3: and things,
2: yeah,
3: like that,
2: absolutely.
3: Where your diversion airports
2: do's and don'ts
3: are.
2: And there's things that come up that you never even think about, because GA, as we know it in this country, and the freedom that we have to fly, and there is nowhere else in the world like we have it here.
3: Okay, that's wow.
1: One interesting thing, as you cross the North Pole, I think it's very interesting. You didn't see a lot of beautiful scenery, but tell us, your instruments just went berserko, right?
2: Yeah, they were, because I went over true north, and on my way down to Alaska, I'm tracking south, but because the magnetic North Pole is still in front of me, everything in the airplane says I'm flying north when I'm actually flying south. So for about 6, maybe 8 hours, I navigated solely off an iPad with ForeFlight hooked up to a Stratus, because there's no magnetometer, there's no compass. The iPad knew exactly where it was and what my track was to get there, but I didn't realize that, having never been up there. And when you cross over the North Pole, it's not like crossing over VOR where the needles flip. Because a magnetic field, it covers such a large area, it takes hours, about 6 hours, before the airplane settles down. And that was a little bit scary, to be honest with you.
3: So people who are listening, I know, are asking the same question I'm going to ask you. Is Rudolph's nose really red?
2: You know, his whole body was red. He was playing tennis down there. I saw him batting balls back and forth. So he was working up a sweat, trying to stay in shape so he can deliver the packages to all the kids this year.
3: But in all seriousness, I've been over the North Pole, not in a little airplane, in a big jet. But there just really isn't much out there.
2: There's nothing. And what people don't realize, the North Pole is in the middle of the ocean. It's not on land.
1: Right. Interesting.
2: Yeah. And even I have to admit, a few years ago, I thought, where is the North Pole? I never really learned that in geography, but there's nothing up there. On the South Pole, there's the South Pole Station, because it's on land and it doesn't move. So anything that's on the North Pole moves because of the ice flow. So there is nothing there.
1: What's next, Adrian? You've done around the world. You went to the North Pole. Is there something in your future that
2: you know there is
1: at?
2: Ray, I'm looking at the South Pole, but it's a significant challenge because the distances are greater, little chance of survival. The weather systems don't hang out on the pole because of the Coriolis effect. The weather to get across the Southern Ocean to the South Pole and the altitudes are a real challenge for a single engine recipient. Nobody has ever gone around the world and over the poles in a production-built single engine. So this would be a very first. And that is driving me to see whether I can do it. So I'm planning a year from this January to do the South Pole.
1: I wouldn't bet against him, would you, Jeff?
3: No, I'm not going to bet against you.
2: No, thank you, guys.
3: Ladies and gentlemen, listeners, we've been talking to Adrian Eichhorn, who had an amazing trip with his Bonanza. Thank you so much for joining us
2: today. Thank you, Jeff.
3: In Vintage.
2: And thank you, Ray.
3: Down here and keep up sharing your story with us. Thank you.
2: Thank you.
3: J-Mont G, we're on the fly. We're down at Vintage. It's Monday. It's a beautiful day. Come on down and check out the venue. We'll be right back with some more exciting stories. 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
4: It is the morning pre-flights, and this is Jim Gray. I am in studio once again with Josh Bixler.
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4: Yes,

0: Flight Test.
1: Hi.
0: We're going to talk a little bit about not Flight Test.
1: Not Flight Test. Kind of Flight Test, but Flight Test.
0: It is.
1: Next
0: yeah, you're
1: step.
0: Right. You're right. It's a good way of putting it.
1: Thanks.
0: Flight Test, next step.
1: Yeah.
0: We're going to talk about the Edgewater Air Park project.
1: Yes.
0: So give me a quick overview as to what it is.
1: Okay.
0: First, and then we'll talk about how it's progressing.
1: Well, yesterday we talked about how we have this awesome family called the Flight Test family. And, you know, any family needs a home. What's happened here in the past couple of years is we've really had a drawn to give people a place where they can fly, fellowship, and connect with each other through flight. And we recently, I think last year we talked about this, but it's recently become a reality where we were able to actually purchase an old golf course, 126 acres, and we're going to develop that for a land for flight, family, and fellowship.
0: So what are some of the activities that you imagine on this?
1: Well, we want the whole family to have something for them, but obviously everything's going to be surrounded with flight. Every aspect of model aviation and also the skills required for even general aviation, and hopefully we'll see general aviation activity very close, will be here. With Flight Test, it's entertain, educate, and elevate the world of flight. This is where we actually make it human. This is, instead of watching a video, you go out and experience it firsthand. So I envision, obviously, flying, a lot of building. If anyone's ever been to our Flight Fest events, it's just like Flight Fest, but on a very intimate level. So at Flight Fest, when you go out there as a family, you pick out a project, you build it in a build tent, you run out to the flight line, and you see it take flight. And inevitably, sometimes it crashes. And you go right back into that build area. You put it back together. And during that whole time, you're not only having a great time building, laughing, making memories with people, but you're also learning at an incredibly high rate. And we really want that to be done around people's schedules, not around our own. So flying, camping, all the amenities that would make the whole family want to go out there and spend a weekend together. One of the things that we're most passionate about with Flight Test is connecting people through flight. You know, if you just fly to fly, there's a reward there. But if you fly and connect and build relationships and make memories through it, that reward lasts generations. It becomes a story that you share with your kids and your kids' kids. And it's just amazing how this simple activity of beating the laws of gravity can really, you know, change people's hearts and minds.
0: Mm-hmm. So, model aviation.
1: Yes.
0: Building RC things,
1: yes.
0: Fixed wing and quads, I'm assuming.
1: Yep, yeah, quad racing.
0: There'll be gremlins galore, I can
1: imagine.
0: Oh
1: my goodness, yes. Yeah, there's the trees have been perfectly groomed. There's something about a golf course with fairways and trees that just, you know, they beg for quad activity to go through there as well, too. And it's really cool. I had a whole bunch of these gates that quads fly through, and I brought them out for an open house, and no one touched them. I'm like, guys, why aren't you touching the gates? We can put the gates in the ground, and like, we don't need them.
0: Right.
1: We got trees, and they loved every bit of it. But, you know, even beyond that, Flight Test is all about flight and people, but it's not just model aviation. We want people to grow as far as they want to grow. And those skills, when you're learning how to build model aircraft or drones, those pass on and those grow up very quickly. And we want people to pursue their passions. My hope is to also see this where we can actually show people that you can build your own aircraft. You can build a plane that you fly in yourself and get people to dream as big as they want to do. And one thing I love about Oshkosh is all the workshops here.
0: Yeah.
1: And I'm hoping to see that kind of stuff at this location, too, where it's done around the convenience of the people that really want to teach that special skill. I'm picking on Kit Fox a lot, but I would love to see where people want to build a Kit Fox and they want to learn those core skills. We can set up a workshop right on the grounds. They can come out, they can learn, and then they can go home saying, I can do this.
0: Right.
1: I will do this.
0: I can almost imagine a similar concept to the 1 week wonder, but not in that time frame.
1: Yes.
0: where you have an aircraft kind of in process.
1: Yes.
0: Where people can kind of come in and get their hands dirty on it for a bit and take part in some of that activity and decide whether maybe building their own aircraft might be a thing for them.
1: Pardon saying a crash course, but yeah, it's it's very much that. You know, it's so neat when you buddy up with a friend that has that knowledge, and suddenly they take something that you're so scared of doing. And they take that fear away from it. And you not only feel emboldened and inspired, but you're on fire. You're like, I'm going to do this right now. A couple other projects with this that are really near and dear to my heart. We talked about STEM yesterday.
0: Mm-hmm.
1: This location is going to be an awesome place for schools to actually gather and have STEM activities. Not just one school coming out and doing something, but where we can actually bring schools from all over the nation together and have some really amazing competitions, activities, showcases. But along with that, professional development, where we can actually teach the teachers how to bring flight into their schools. And then a dear, dear part of my drawing here with this is I have a heart for vets and the way they serve. Mm. And then oftentimes I come home and there's PTSD, there's separation from their family, they got to reconnect. We've had so many amazing people from our community that have shared their personal stories and testimonies on how the simple model activity has changed their lives and enabled them to have a neutral ground where they can reconnect with their kids, where they can reconnect with their families. And I always say this funny thing is if dad can reconnect with kids, mom reconnects with dad. Dad gets more kisses. The family's connected.
0: There we go.
1: And it's a simple equation, but it works. And we've been so fortunate to see that happen. We want a grounds that will make that happen.
0: Uh-huh. And now you're not just saying this is for model aviation. There's full scale things as well, right?
1: Yeah, there's big plans for full scale. As a matter of fact, there's an airport very close to us. My hope is to actually work with them so we can actually bring general aviation activity very close. And then have the world of model aviation flight and have a whole bunch of general aviation flights so close together, and especially with like young eagles.
0: Mm-hmm.
1: Imagine the experience we're going to be able to give them. It's not just going to be getting to get a flight with an aircraft and learning about it, but you can make that a whole day experience and really send them home on fire.
0: So build a plane in the morning and fly in after lunch yeah. and then go take a young eagle flight. And
1: exactly.
0: Got
1: it. Give them a taste, give them some simulator time even, but... But also with those pilots that are taking the time to give them that flight, help them build that relationship with them.
0: Mm-hmm.
1: You know, a gentleman, beyond my dad, a gentleman named Frank Pavliga, who flies Pete and Poles, he gave me a ride in a Pete and Pole. And from that point on, it was my dream to someday own a Pete and Pole, and it never left me.
0: Mm-hmm.
1: And today I own a Pete and Pole. And that gentleman has been a father figure to me since my father passed. And it's just incredible how when you get more than just a couple minutes with somebody, how you can leave a lasting impact. And when you have the experience of flying with them, physically flying with them, it changes them. And you're part of their story.
0: So this project that was kind of the brainchild of yourself and your wife, if I remember rightly.
1: Awesome wife, yes.
0: You approached how to fund this in I won't say necessarily completely unique way, but I guess in such a grandiose way.
1: It was a bold way.
0: Bold. That's a great way of putting it.
1: It was a fly or fail way. You know, like anything, you can usually get people to loan you money,
0: mm-hmm.
1: but they need to show that the business model will work. So we had the ability to get the funding to buy the land. And you know, buying a golf course is not cheap, and we're definitely not rich. But we were able to show enough of the business model, but we had to find a way to show we could develop the land. So we had a pretty grand goal. We needed to raise $200,000 to show that we could at least get our headquarters there and the basic amenities to start these activities of flight. And we thought it would take 30 days. It took 6.
0: Yeah, this was a crowdsource funding plan.
1: Yes, we did an Indiegogo fund. We communicated the vision, you know, did videos with little runways popping up and kind of showing what our plans are. And, you know, I should know better by now, but we have such an amazing community. And they bought the vision, and we were thinking it would take 30 days to be able to raise those funds. And the best testimony is when they did it in 6, they didn't stop.
0: Right.
1: We had stretch goals continually, and we ended up raising about $377,000 over the course of a month. And it honestly brought us down to tears because it wasn't just the support of flight.
0: Mm-hmm.
1: It was the support of flight within families and flight within education and flight within a service role. And that's really where, you know, flight test, we talk about it, but there's a point where we want to do it. We want to do it regularly.
0: Right.
1: And now we have the opportunity to not only do content for our community, but when they come out, we can come out with our cameras and we can do content with our community.
0: So correct me if I'm wrong, but, you know, there are parts and pieces of everything you've described that exist out there. But is there a working model for anything like what you're describing here?
1: I want to say the closest thing to a working model is what you guys do here at Oshkosh. and that's honestly inspired us from a young age. You know, I was going to Oshkosh AirVenture, and that would be the closest thing. The difference is this is going to be a working model on people's schedules. So it's going to be a much more intimate setting where they can come out when they want to come out, and they can have that experience, and there'll be those rolling activities that'll be scheduled and stuff. And, you know, as far as I know, in the model aviation world, this has never existed.
0: Oh, yeah, this is not your, you know, AMA park.
1: No. it's going to be an amazing world. And, you know, our goal, too, is as we develop this here, you know, the community got us the land, got us the ability to do it. Now we're going to be partnering with different companies to put the runways in, put the amenities in, hopefully put, like, an innovation center in.
0: Mm-hmm.
1: When you have 126 acres, you can put a lot of stuff in there.
0: Right, right. And just remember, every time you build something, it's something else to go around.
1: Exactly. It's just amazing. So,
0: listener feedback says that sounds amazing. Flight test, you rock. So folks that are texting in on there. All right. So if this is something that I may be personally passionate about, how do I get involved with either contributing or potentially using or following along with what's happening with Edgewater Air Park?
1: Well, first of all, 2019 will be the year when we open up. Sundays will be closed, but it's Monday through Saturday will be open for people to be able to come out and enjoy the land. We'll be developing roughly 30 of the 124 acres. Every year we double the amount of acreage we develop, so by 2021, all 126 acres will be developed. If you want to be part of the vision, especially right now, what we're looking for is to partner with different companies, manufacturers. You can actually personally reach out to me. This is, again, a venture with my wife and I funding and seeing this become a reality. Super secret email, bixler@flighttest.com. So I'm sure you can put a link in there.
0: Right.
1: So, but
0: never
1: would
0: have guessed.
1: Yeah, reach out. And then what we're going to be doing, though, is keeping people posted. We don't try to do everything overnight because we learn as we go. So developing this year, we're dropping two buildings in this year. And then next year will be the camping and the basic infrastructure. Two runways, a quad course, and some primitive camping is the goal.
0: Amazing. So a destination air park for a model, RC, drone.
1: Yes.
0: STEM all,
1: I love
0: and
1: saying,
0: GA.
1: Yeah, all things flight and the way flight connects with people will be at that location.
0: Very cool.
1: Yeah.
0: Talking again with Josh Bixler, the president of Flight Test, and this is EAA Radio.
1: Thank you.
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3: And welcome back. We are joined now by Sherry Carberry. And Sherry is with Boeing. And Sherry, tell us a little bit about what you do with airplanes.
4: Sure, Steve. I'm the vice president of Boeing Flight Services. And at Flight Services, we're the ones that if you're a Boeing customer and you're taking delivery of our airplanes, we provide the training for the pilots and the technicians to fly and take care of our airplanes.
3: Excellent. And you you said you've kind of grown up with Boeing?
4: Yes, I've been with Boeing for over 26 years. It's a fabulous place to work. We do really cool stuff.
3: Good. And where are you based then?
4: At Seattle, Washington.
3: In Seattle, okay.
4: I'm in Seattle, but we have 17 training locations around the world to train our customers.
3: Okay. Have you been, have you traveled around to those different spots?
4: I'm on the road all the time, meeting with customers and our team, yeah.
3: Okay, great. So first time here at Oshkosh?
4: No, this is my fifth year at Oshkosh. But what's really cool is this is the first year that Boeing has a chalet. Where we're really showcasing all of our cool technologies, and we've got a pilot series where they're talking to people about becoming pilots, and we've got a maintainer that's showing how you take care of our 787 composite airplane. And then we also have Jeppesen here that's had a chalet here for probably 20 years.
3: Right.
4: Yeah.
3: Great. And where is that located?
4: The Boeing chalet is on the Boeing Plaza because we are proud premier sponsors of EAA Air Ventures this year.
3: Excellent. And really one of the things folks on the radio can't see your shirt, but the ones on the big screen can. Of course, you're here with Women Soar. You are really have a passion for getting young people into aviation as pilots, technicians, and, of course, young women.
4: Absolutely. That's so critical. So let me start with first, Boeing is forecasting the need for over 38,000 new commercial airplanes over the next 20 years. So you think about that and what's needed to support and fly them. We're forecasting 558,000 new pilots, 609,000 new technicians to support that world's fleet. So exciting opportunities for young people to get into aviation, to fly and maintain really cool airplanes. And specifically around Women Soar, we're a proud sponsor of that. When you look at just the United States, only 6% of the pilots flying are women. So there's a real opportunity to help fill that demand with women of the future.
3: All right. And being a repeat visitor, are there some stories that you've already discovered of inspiring young people?
4: Oh, my gosh. Just come to our chalet every day, all day. There's young people. They want to be pilots. They want to be engineers. They want to be astronauts. And, you know, I think we lost some of the luster over the last decade, and we're getting it back. And there's just so many stories to share.
3: Good. Any that stand out to you?
4: I think the young, it was a very cute one. We have a photo booth in the chalet, so I encourage everybody to come have their picture taken. It looks like you're flying a 787 in the flight deck. We had a young woman come through, and first thing she did is she said, I want to be a pilot. And she went up and she sat in the first officer seat instead of the captain's seat. I'm like, well, why are you in the first officer seat? She said, I just didn't think about it, but I want to be a captain. I've always wanted to be a captain. She grew up going to air shows with her dad and got excited about it. Now, the challenge is you've got to have the money to afford becoming a pilot. Mm-hmm. And so Boeing is also out really working with industry and governments around the world to make sure there's the scholarships available, that there's a funding available to make sure these young people can get the aviation degree that they're looking for.
3: Good. And you bring up an excellent point. It's not just something that's happening in this country. It's around the world that this demand is exploding. So you have to be able, as you already are, to be other than just in North America.
4: Absolutely. And in fact, when you look at the next 20 years, 40% of the airplanes are expected to go into Asia Pacific. And so you look at that part of the world, they don't have the infrastructure. They certainly have the people. Mm-hmm. So it's how do you make sure that those people get the training that they need?
3: And so I was going to ask, how do you go about doing that?
4: So we have our training locations all over the world. We have training centers in Shanghai, in Singapore, in Brisbane, in all different parts of the world. We're opening one in Moscow, Russia right now, making sure that we're bringing training closer to where our customers operate.
3: Great. And for technicians, I mean, we think at this event, usually the A&P, twisting wrenches on piston airplanes, but really there's a wide variety of technicians aside from just the people who are doing the mechanical sort of things. What are some of those?
4: Yeah, especially when you think about the new technology airplanes like our 787 Dreamliner. If you're a technician on the 87, you're really a software engineer, and you're troubleshooting with a laptop that you take to the plane, and you're learning what the systems are and what they need to fix. It's really amazing high-tech work. It's certainly not like the mechanics of old.
3: Right. And as you said, you kind of grew up in Boeing. And what are some of the fascinating things in technology that have really changed the industry, that in your opinion?
4: Well, just technology alone, I'll just keep going back to the 787 Dreamliner because that's our new technology platform. We have so many cool things on it. So there's the 787 dimmable windows, right? So if you're a passenger, you have a much larger view, and it's also easier for the airline customers to maintain. With the brakes, we have the all-electric brakes, the first commercial airplane to have all-electric brakes, which are lighter weight and cost less to maintain. So we're doing things like that that are allowing. We have the full barrel composite fuselage, which is lightweight. If you come into the chalet, we have a bucket of 500 rivets that weighs about 40 pounds. And the point of the bucket is that's 1/2400th of the weight that's not on the 787 because of the composite structure of the airplane. So just really driving to lighter weight, more efficient composites for our customers.
3: Excellent. And the 787 was in development for quite a few years. About how long did that process take?
4: It took about 7 years. Okay. Yeah, it was a lot of new technology, a lot of things we had to work through. So we did deliver later than we anticipated, but it has been flying now since 2011. There's about 300 of them in service. What's really cool is you think about the performance of it. The 787 makes up about 5% of the world's flying fleet today. Mm-hmm. But the 87 has opened up over 20% of the new routes since it started in 2011. So just great testament to its efficiency and its capacity.
3: Good. And is there a forecast that you have projected for approximately how many will go into service in the next few years?
4: Of the 787?
3: Yeah.
4: Oh, my gosh. So the mid-size market in total, which includes all competitors, is about 7,000 airplanes over the next 20 years.
3: Wow.
4: Yeah, a lot of airplanes, lot of growth.
3: Really? Good. And which, of course, again, is driving the need for pilots and technicians.
4: Yeah.
3: One of the reasons that you're here.
4: And what's exciting, I didn't mention earlier, for the 38,000 airplanes, it's worth $5.6 trillion. And so if you're a young person aspiring to have a great career, this is a fabulous long-term market that does cool, innovative things.
3: Excellent. You might not be able to answer this one, but is there something we can peek under the tent and under development now to be a replacement or
4: well, certainly,
3: with 787?
4: Not for the 787, okay. But certainly for the 737. We have the 737 MAX that'll come out in 2017. Very excited about that. In fact, we have our deputy chief pilot, flight test pilot for the MAX program in the chalet.
3: Okay.
4: So encourage everybody to go meet her, Christine Walsh. And we have the 777X that's going to come out in 2020, replacing our 777.
3: Okay, great. And again, where are you located on the field? Where can folks find you?
4: We are on the Boeing Plaza right across from the Ford tent.
3: Okay.
4: And we've got a ton of experts in there and people that would love to talk to everybody.
3: Great. Any final thoughts before we go?
4: Well, I'll just say this. This is my favorite event of the year. I think it is the coolest aviation event in the world. I think we need to keep promoting this. The energy, the passion here is just phenomenal, and I'm excited to be here.
3: Great. And also, thank you for your support of Women Soar.
4: Thank you.
3: All right. And the big picture on Boeing Plaza is today or tomorrow?
4: It's today.
3: Today. Okay.
4: Yep, at 1 o'clock.
3: So if you're a young lady or maybe not so young, it's okay. Well, everybody get together, and all the women in aviation, please come to Boeing Plaza and take part in that picture 1 o'clock this afternoon.
4: We will be there in our beautiful shirts. In
3: yellow shirts. I like it.
4: Yeah.
3: I like it. Sherry, appreciate you spending some time with us today, and I hope you have a great rest of the air venture.
4: Thanks so much, Steve.
3: Thank you. And from the stand, this is EAA Radio.
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5: My guest today is Tom Pobrezny. He is the president of EAA. Welcome.
6: Thank you. It's great to be here, especially during this exciting week.
5: How many air ventures, or how many years have you been going to air venture?
6: Well, this is the 54th. I've been to 53. I've been chairman of the event since 1976 or 77. So I've either had a role as a support role or in a leadership role for quite a long time.
5: And you've been president of EAA for how long?
6: Since 1989.
5: So what was your excuse for missing that 1 year?
6: Well, it just so happened we were overseas at the World Aerobatic Championships, and we were in, Germany, Frankfurt, Germany, waiting to come back on Air Force transportation, and we kept getting bumped and bumped and bumped, and finally we found out we weren't going to get back in time, so it's the only one I missed, but it was worthwhile because we were at the World Aerobatic Championships.
5: You had quite a life even before you were really involved in a leadership role with EAA. In the July issue of Sport Aviation, you even reintroduced yourself to the membership. What prompted you to do that?
6: Well, I guess when you refer to my other life, EAA has always been a part of my life and aviation, but flew air shows and aerobatic competition for a number of years, going back to the late 1960s through 1995, the last portion of the career as a member of the Eagles aerobatic team. And I came to the realization that a part of my aviation career was not maybe known to a lot of the members, because we've had a lot of members join since 1995, and I think it's important they receive some background in terms of my aviation experience and my qualifications to serve as president of the organization. So it was kind of a chance for me to do a little reminiscing, too, as I went back to write the column. And it's, as you can appreciate, it's kind of hard to take a span of time and put it into just 700 words. But hopefully it provided people some additional insights.
5: What are the challenges of running such a large nonprofit organization?
6: It's hard to kind of highlight the challenges because it's, in a way, the only life I've known, so I don't know what to compare it to. As you can appreciate, EAA is an organization based on airplanes and aviation and people's passion for flying, but the real success of EAA is built around the relationships, whether it's families that come to Oshkosh each year like they will this week and camp next to each other as they've done for the past 20 or 30 years, or friends within local chapters or at regional events. And so the challenge is facilitating the opportunity to build and maintain relationships at all levels and interests within the organization. Oshkosh has got a unique culture. A lot of conventions, you open the doors at 8 o'clock in the morning, people go to it, leave at 6 o'clock at night, and go off to some other part of the city. Here, the people are with us 24 hours a day, 7 days, well, I shouldn't say 7 days a week, 30 days, 40 days, they come in early. So the challenges are really people management.
5: Most people see you roving around the convention in your convertible VW, Red 3. Describe a typical day at AirVenture for you.
6: A typical day for me is exciting. We spend 50 weeks out of the year planning all the activities, and though it's a week-long event, the week before is just as exciting the week of, because everything kind of comes together and people are setting up the exhibits and campers are arriving. My day has changed a lot from what it was maybe in the 70s, 80s, and 90s, and the fact is that I spend more time circulating and meeting people and building relationships for the organization, where decades ago it was more tactical, everything from where the port-a-johns are to traffic flow and so on. So I've seen my role change, and my earlier career with EA as it relates to AirVenture, which we're talking about now, has given me the background that I understand the mechanism of how it works. So as I travel and see things that don't look right, it's more feel than it is anything else. And so that's been very helpful. But I have a chance to meet a lot of members, aviation enthusiasts, guests, families, people who have never been here before, and that's an important part of my day.
5: Last year we had what some people are calling the perfect storm. We had great weather. We had the Global Flyer. We had Spaceship One. How does your planning staff go about making each year as exciting as the next?
6: There's no magic wand that I can say the group of us hold up in a room and come up with ideas to enhance the next year's event. It's a matter of building on the success of Oshkosh and AirVenture, and the fact is that people don't come from half around the world just for one specific thing. They come for the depth and breadth of the activities, and Oshkosh truly has developed a reputation as aviation's premier event, and it's something for everyone. The planning staff or the planning team really is volunteers, members, staff, ideas come from all corners of the EAA organization and family. A good example is this year, two of the significant added value activities are the concert of the Beach Boys, which have great appeal because of the uniqueness of the group, and that was brought to us by Ford Motor Company. Their suggestion, their idea, saying what we would like to do something to say thank you to the members for their support of Ford and their participation. And again, from one of our sponsors, in this case Ford and Eclipse, the idea of the fly-in movie theater in the campsite where our core audience is, where the campers are there weeks at a time, families, and building activities that after the day of excitement on the flight line, whether it's forums, workshops, air show, to at night show great aviation films introduced by, in some cases, the people that started them. So these are just two examples of the ideas that come forth. Military participation. We have a staff that works on engaging military participation, but many EAAers are in the services, armed services serving this country, and contact us and say, we'd like to bring a particular airplane, whether it's the F-22 Raptor or the Blue Angels participating. So the good thing is, or the exciting thing is, that the reputation of the event is such that people know that they can offer suggestions and be a part of making it better year after year for the members, their families, and our aviation guests. The other day we had a briefing for our staff, and it was announced that we have over 1,000 activities that take place during this week. And, you know, just to organize and facilitate and execute that, but think of it from a member standpoint. You couldn't go to 1,000 activities if you only spent 1 minute each one. And so it truly tells you by the magnitude that there is something for everyone, whether it's education, excitement, enthusiasm, taking pictures, meeting legends, or meeting those who are making new history, like Burt Rutan or Mike Melville. It's hard to describe Oshkosh unless you've been here.
5: On Tuesday at 11:30, EAA is holding a panel on user fees. Who will be joining you on the panel?
6: Well, first of all, the purpose of the user fee panel is to just introduce to our members the current state of the user fee situation. It's not, user fees are not new, but what is new is the fact is that the airline industry, under the leadership of the ATA, is readdressing user fees and is basically trying to shift some of their responsibility in terms of maintaining the system to general aviation. Joining me on the panel will be Phil Boyer, president of AOPA, Pete Bunce, president of GAMA, the General Aviation Manufacturers Association, and Ed Boland, the president of the National Business Aviation Association, plus two of the CEOs from the leading manufacturers, Jack Pelton from Cessna and Alan Klapmeyer from Cirrus. So it'll be a good panel of leaders who are actively involved in the aviation community. And I think we'll demonstrate the unity of the GA community, general aviation community, in its relationship to the issue of user fees.
5: Meet the Administrator is on Wednesdays at 11:30, also live on EA Radio, by the way. Why has this event become so popular at the convention?
6: Well, Meet the Administrator has been a part of the convention for decades. It's an opportunity for the number one person in the FAA to meet with his or her constituents, their customers, the aviation community, and present an up-to-date briefing as to what are the important issues from the administrator standpoint, but more importantly, allow for a Q&A for members and the aviation community to ask questions direct. There's very few opportunities to, lack of a better word, meet the boss. And I think that's why it's popular, because in years where there are important issues, it's a chance to bring that issue to the forefront. For example, last year, the medical issue of special issuance, and as a result of that meet the administrator session, changes have been made. So it does make a difference.
5: When people who are uninitiated to EAA ask you, what do you do? What is the first thing you tell them?
6: Well, like my father-in-law says, and he's the head of that big club. No. What we do is promote aviation from the standpoint of people's passion. We can call it sport aviation, recreational flying, flying for fun. But it's really providing ways for people to participate in something that they enjoy doing. Advocacy representing our members in Washington or at the governmental level is important. Education is important. But the real core is participation, whether it's building or restoring an airplane, flying Young Eagles, attending an aviation event, serving as a chapter officer, some way to feel that you're getting more out of aviation than just being a bystander.
5: What else would you like people to know about this year at EAA?
6: Well, I think it's not so much maybe what I want them to know. I want them to leave saying, I'm coming back next year. In other words, the best thing that happens is that the event met or exceeded their expectations. For those who have been with us for decades, we want to continue to meet their expectations, because that's what keeps them coming back. And for the people who come for the first time, I hope that they leave saying, this was much more than I expected, because I really truly believe this is the type of event that you have to experience it to understand it. You can describe it, but words can't do the job as much as being a participant.
5: Tom, thanks so much for joining us.
6: My pleasure, and thanks for having me, and have a great convention week.
5: Tom Poberesny is the president of the Experimental Aircraft Association. 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
7: You're listening to EAA Radio. I'm Afterburner Al. And joining me from the Bureau of Land Management is Mike Ned and Chris Henson. Welcome, gentlemen.
8: Thank you. Good morning.
9: Good morning.
7: As far as aviation is concerned, how does the Bureau of Land Management incorporate aviation into their operations?
8: Well, mostly in the wildlife or in the wildland fire management. The Bureau uses air tanker to help with fire suppression, and so that has been a big part of our program. As you know, with millions and millions of acres of land on wildfire, the Bureau has to find a way to help control that fire. So air tankers are used primarily for that. Aviation is used to deliver supplies. Aviation is also used for our smoke jumpers.
9: I'd say probably one of the other key areas that we have aviation is in the gathering of wild horses. We gather a lot of wild horses off in western rangelands, bring them back to the east primarily for adoption. But we use helicopters as well as some fixed-wing aircraft on a limited basis to gather up those animals in the west and get them off the rangelands.
8: And, you know, I should say for some of your listeners, you know, the Bureau of Land Management is the nation's public land management agency, and we manage about 262 million acres of land. And here in the eastern United States, you have the Bureau of Land Management, eastern states, and we manage resources in the 31 state east of and border into Mississippi. We have about 30,000 acres and about 39 million acres of subsurface. So we really play a big role in managing the nation's public's resources, and it's really an interesting and exciting job, and aviation is a big part of that. One of the things, commercial airline, we use it to fly around, and I fly a lot to many of the states, so it's something that we depend on.
7: How does the Bureau of Land Management relate to the Forest Service?
8: Well, we call ourselves a sister agency. The Forest takes care primarily of the nation's forests and the watershed. The Bureau of Land Management take care of public lands outside of the forest or outside of the National Park Service. Well, we have similarities in the things we do. We care for our wildlife. We care for herd management. We have energy and minerals development. Even though the Bureau of Land Management is the primary manager for that, the subsurface, we have timber programs. So I think we have some complementary programs.
7: What's interesting is you did mention wild animals. The nation's been settled now for 150 years, about, and it's interesting that we still have packs of wild horses roaming about.
9: Well, we certainly have a lot of wild horses out there in the western rangelands, and as Mike mentioned, the public domain lands that the Bureau of Land Management administers at this point are those lands that have never been appropriated or disposed of out of the public domain, and those are the lands that we manage. We have a lot of lands out there that we manage for range management as well as for wildlife management and horse herds. And we try to find that unique balance between the demands for grazing on those lands by both cattle and sheep as well as the wildlife needs on those lands and the horse needs. So we have developed a system and a program to take those animals off to try to maintain that balance so that you can support all of those, the wildlife, the herd management for the horses, as well as the cattle and sheep.
7: What are some of the aircraft that are employed in handling this? Or is it rotorcraft? Is it fixed wing?
9: Most of it is helicopter use. I spent approximately 8 years in western Wyoming where we had an active program of gathering animals. And what we do is set up portable corrals out in these herd management areas, and we use the rotorcraft to bring the animals into a fixed area that then we can control them, put them into pens, gather them, and take them for preparation for adoption.
7: Big interest, too, and this is about your sister agency, but a big interest has been the problem with the maintenance of the tankers for forest fires. And how is that, the fact that a lot of them have been grounded, how has that impeded some of your operations over the past two summers?
8: Well, you know, I wouldn't say it as impede our operations, because what we've been able to do is work with other industry to find aircraft to replace those tankers. But one of the things we've been, since the grounding of the aircraft and it's been associated with stress fracture, we've really been looking at the aircraft to review the documentation to see where those aircraft and ensure we understand the history of it. As we said, using our Department of Defense type aircraft to supplement that. So we wouldn't say it's been impeded. What we've been saying, we have to find alternative ways to do the things we've been doing with the air tankers. But, you know, as the fire season got on this year, the BLM and the Forest Service and the other interagency geared up and ready, and they're finding other ways to get the supplies or to do air suppression.
7: You talked about the eastern United States, and that is, as far as the forests and the lands are concerned, they're coming back, and it's kind of returning to some of the colonial type levels as far as vegetation and so on and so forth.
9: Yeah, there are many efforts, certainly with a number of agencies, certainly the Forest Service being one of them on the forefronts, to try to reestablish some of those native vegetal populations. And we see that going on in probably an area that folks may be familiar with is in the Huron-Manistee National Forest in Michigan and the adjacent Sleeping Bear Dunes National Lakeshore. There are many efforts going on there to try to weed out the invasive species and so forth and get it back to a more of a historic level. Another example of that is in the Joliet, Illinois area, where the Forest Service has taken on some of the old Department of Defense lands there and trying to restore some long grass prairies in that area. So we are seeing a move in that direction, yes.
7: It's interesting that, especially with water rights and things like that and mineral rights, do you find that, that those are some of the new challenges you have as far as land management goes?
9: Well, absolutely.
8: Yeah, I would say absolutely. I think, you know, where there's minerals, any type of minerals development, and where there's water that people drink, there's always a concern. So the BLM is always working hard to ensure we put the kind of oversight and the kind of stipulation to ensure we're keeping the water clean, and that is a challenge. And even here in the East, I mean, that is a challenge because with 39 million acres of subsurface, we're extensively into minerals development. And maybe, Chris, you may want to talk a little of what's going on in the Wisconsin and in the Missouri area that is too key, or the Ohio's.
9: Sure. Minerals development is a key program of the Bureau of Land Management, and it's one of the probably least understood aspects of the Bureau that we administer all the minerals in the country, irrespective of who the surface administering agency is. So under Forest Service, Park Service, Fish and Wildlife, if there's federal mineral ownership, we administer those. And here in the East, particularly the Northeast that we administer, we have mineral development for oil and gas under eight different states. And we have hard rock and mineral development in another three states beyond that. So we have a lot of oil and gas activity. We have about 2,000 wells that we administer in the northeastern United States, about 500 leases. And it's one of those things that you know, we understand that the oil and gas industry, you know, has a black hat, so to speak. However, what we try to find is that balance of developing those mineral resources, and obviously in the aviation industry, petroleum is a key part of that industry. So we do try to find what we call opportunities for environmentally responsible development, and that's what we work with our sister agencies, being the Forest Service, Fish and Wildlife Service, Corps of Engineers, to find ways to responsibly develop those minerals.
8: And I should say, you know, with technology use today, I mean, I'm amazed at how we are able to reach minerals and to develop minerals without disturbing the surface or having major impact on the watershed. And one of the things that is least understood here in the East, we returned some 30 million plus to the treasurer from minerals royalties. So by development of the minerals, this is money that is returning to the state. So again, it's trying to deal with the nation's energy and with the president's emphasis on the president's energy plan. I mean, finding energy locally to help meet our needs is very much interested, and we're seeing a demand. There's a demand that keeps coming up this year.
7: Thank you for coming in.
8: It has been our pleasure, and thank you for having us.
7: You're listening to EAA Radio.
2: Were you in Oshkosh in 2022? Here's an interview from that year.
10: Vintage is the venue of the day for On the Fly, and it's a beautiful day down here in Vintage. Ray Johnson, one of the directors of the Vintage Aircraft Association, is right here with me, helping me scope out the area today, and he's put together a great group of people for us to talk to. And you've got an interesting story now for us, and I just can't wait to hear.
11: Well, this
10: details.
11: Is an incredible story. We have Dan
10: Neum
11: with us today, and you're going to recognize a little accent when he speaks. But you know, we bring airplanes up here every day to showcase, but sometimes we have people that are more interesting than the airplanes, and I think this might be the case. Now, we have a very interesting airplane that he's with, but Dan has got quite a story. And on the very last day of the Vietnam War, this gentleman and his family was able to escape and come over here. And Dan, you have been an American citizen for how long?
12: For 47 years.
11: 47 years. How about that? I believe that Barry Goldwater's family sponsored your family.
12: Yes, correct.
11: And I think it was a wonderful sponsorship. But now this man is flying this little airplane all over the country, and it's incredibly interesting, too, because it's the only one.
10: I don't think I've ever seen or heard of a Lockheed Air Trooper. Made in 1946 originally. And we have Steve Miller with us as well. Steve, you and Dan are working together on this project, is that correct?
13: Known Dan for several years. He's a heck of a collector, and he takes excellent care of his equipment. I wanted to correct you, though. The Air Trooper was not born at that year. It wasn't built in that year.
10: Oh, that's the data.
13: What it was, there are parts in the airplane that are from that year.
10: Oh, okay. All right.
13: And actually, in 68, it was completed. Now, what happened was that John Thorpe was building, wanted to build an airplane that could be used to fly a single person in a sniper rifle across enemy lines and then come back. So he got Lockheed to allow him to build the prototype, and that was the Little Dipper.
10: The Little Dipper.
13: So Little Dipper, they flew it. They didn't get the contract. They crushed it. So a fellow by the name of Robinson was a young engineer working with him, and he said he would like to build a replica sometime. So they were going to scrap on Monday, and John told him if he wanted to get some parts out of the bins, he could do that, but he had to do it before Monday. So that's what he did. And this fellow's 92 years old right now.
10: Oh, wow. Is he here?
13: No. He's in a nursing home in Sun City.
10: Okay. Well, we'll tell the story in his honor.
13: There we go. So what ended up happening was he ended up getting these parts and putting together this airplane, and he gave me boxes of extra parts, the widow who I acquired this from, and in the box were brand new Starfighter rotor pedals, and just because he didn't know what he was taking.
10: Oh, wow.
13: So that's kind of the story of it. And then the fellow who ended up doing all this restoration, Jim, when he passed away and I acquired the airplane, his widow had asked me, his request was to take it to Oshkosh and have it judged as a warbird. So last year I did, and last year it won the Phoenix Award for bringing an airplane out of the ashes, and it runs.
10: Was that down in Warbirds?
13: Yeah, no. I was by the Bailey Bomber, right by the entrance. Yeah.
10: Oh, okay.
13: And so then, it won the several other awards as well. But it's really done really well, and it's a great airplane. I'm glad I've got a good caretaker for it, because you know we really don't own these things; we're just caretakers.
10: That's right.
11: What I think is so interesting, Dan, with your background and coming over here, and now, I mean, it's not likely you would have been able to do this in Vietnam. Is that right?
12: It wouldn't possible. Yes. Because we cannot have a right to use the airspace. In a communist country, 50 meter and above is the government-owned control airspace.
11: And so what got you interested in flying, and when did you realize, I can do this?
12: It's way back in Vietnam. I have three uncles that fly Huey, Chinook, and Sky Raiders. So that's what got me into flying. My dad, and I grew up, my dad was a rear admiral for the Vietnamese Navy. He in charge of the Mekong Delta. And boat and ship to me is too slow. And whenever my dad go out, he usually don't come back till like 3 months or 6 months. And every night I would see my uncle at the dinner table. And I know if that's a war, that's what I want to fight.
11: Mm-hmm. So when did you... What did you learn to fly in, and then how did you two guys get together, and how did you find this airplane?
12: Oh, I know Steve Miller for years, and then I inherit a couple airplane, a perfect airplane from Steve. So whenever Steve called me up and around either birthday or Christmas, yeah. You know, that's the time.
10: So, that's a heck of a Christmas present.
11: So more than the airplane, it's a lifelong friendship.
13: Absolutely.
12: Correct. Yeah. Yes, sir.
10: So, Steve, how did this... So this airplane brought back from the ashes, as you mm-hmm. said. Is it fully flying now?
13: Yes. 100%? Yeah. 100% okay. Flying. In fact, it's going to be... we're just at a briefing, and Daniel's going to do the photo shoot.
10: Okay,
13: so
10: great.
13: It's going to be another further end. Bud Davidson, he's going to also do a write-up, and we're going to be interviewed by him.
10: Let's tell the listeners where they can find this airplane so they can look at it.
13: Well, we're about 300 feet south of the vintage hangar on the main road there. It's on the corner.
11: We're right in the Rose Memorial Plaza. They are on the very south point here. And you'll find it. There's also a beautiful monocoupe sitting right there and a beautiful Swift sitting over there. But you must, if you're listening, you must come over and see this airplane. Some people think it's a Mooney Mite. Mm-hmm. It gets mistaken for a couple other airplanes, but there's no airplane exactly like this one for sure. Daniel, what's the numbers when you go flying? Can you tell us the cruise and fuel burn and how it performs cross country?
12: Yes. So I happen to fly it and experience it. It like to cruise. If the engine setting at 2350, she cruise through at 70 mile per hour. Yes. Mm-hmm. And I come in the final, believe it or not, 70.
10: It's a real speed demon.
11: Yeah. All right. What engine's on it?
12: It's a 0200, 100 horsepower. Yes.
10: What did it originally have?
13: 50 horse.
10: Oh, wow.
13: Franklin,
10: wow. So I think the reason why people confuse it with a Mooney Mite is maybe the shape of the tail a little bit, and also the canopy configuration. There's similarities there.
13: Actually, if you know those airplanes well, that's a Lockheed tail. It's got the shark fin tail, and it's got a flying elevator, right? That's the first time that was used. That's on all Piper products now, right?
10: Right.
13: John Thorpe designed that, and that's where he experimented with it. So it's not, and the canopy is heavily raked. It's not quite the same as what you're thinking. It's not a bubble. So people look at it, and then if you think about it a while, it really has its own look. It's not, you know, that similar. Really.
10: Yeah.
11: What kind of, how long can you fly? What's your distance before landing and refueling?
12: Oh, I can tell you about that because I experimented not just by the what the numbers are, but experiences by actually measuring the fuel and the hour and the power settings. I can tell you that for 2 hours, it consumed 2.5 gallons.
10: Is that right?
13: But we're not going fast. I flew in.
10: You're not going fast.
13: Okay, so last year when I flew in to the Warbirds, they parked me up there, and the guy says, hey, do you want fuel? It's free. I said, sure. Put 6 gallons in.
10: Well, for comparison for listeners who may not know, an O200 in a Cessna 150 normally burns about 5 gallons an hour.
13: Correct.
10: So that tells quite a story.
12: Let I correct myself because I fly the length of 2 hours, but I stop at 1 hour and measure it. 1 hour, I did burn 2.5 gallons.
10: Yeah, yes. So it's basically half. Yes. Yeah,
13: it's green.
10: Very efficient.
13: It's green.
10: Yeah, it's very efficient. Yeah.
11: How much fuel can you put in the airplane?
13: It carries 15 gallons in the main tank behind you, and then 5 gallons in each wing.
10: Wow! Oh,
13: so you can go 4 hours till you're out of fuel.
11: So yeah, do you pump it up to the main tank?
13: Well, it has a fuel pump on the engine.
11: I see.
13: And so that brings it up off the tank, and you're good to go. And then you can gravity feed the main tank.
11: Well, Dan, do you fly other airplanes also besides this one?
12: Yes, I have a couple in my collection. Yes, sir.
11: What are those airplanes?
12: Oh, it's a list.
14: Oh.
12: From Storch. Probably for the last year, I got a Storch. It's a Slapjack Storch. It's a scale version of a Fiesta Storch. And I also fly rotor wing, and I have a Bell 206. As year go by, somehow the speed doesn't throw me much. It's where I can be free and fly and land. So the kids right behind here, and they just love to land wherever they want to land. So,
14: Dad, McDonald's, put me there, right? Huh? Big Mac, dude. All right. Well, thank you so much for telling us your great story today, and for bringing the airplane. It's quite an effort. People underestimate, you know, just people who come by car and walk around. They don't understand what it takes to get an airplane to Oshkosh. So
11: absolutely.
14: And
11: just one more thing. Where else in the world could you enjoy the freedom of flight than right here?
12: What I notice is because I travel around the world, and I fly the most freely in the United States, Canada. That's pretty much it. And Czech Republic, yes.
14: Czech Republic, all right. All right, well, thank you, guys. It's been a pleasure talking to you. And everyone come down and check out that cool airplane. You're going to be hanging out by it during the day, usually?
12: Yes, sir.
14: For questions and answers.
12: Yes, sir.
14: All right, excellent. Jay Monge, we're on the fly. We have one more segment of the hour coming up here in just a minute. Don't go away. And we promise we won't. We are at Vintage today, and you're listening to EAA Radio.
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15: I'm Wireless Mike, and I'm joined with
16: Stuck Mike.
15: And today we have the pleasure of being joined with Dr. Earl Wehner, and he's a board member at the NTSB, and he's here to discuss aviation accidents and all of the fun things that we can learn from them so that we don't make the same mistakes ourselves. And welcome. Thank you for joining us.
16: Well, thank you for the opportunity, Mike and Mike.
17: We do that to make it easy on our guests. So the NTSB has applied greater focus and energy in recent years to the problem of GA accidents. Was it the data that led the NTSB to sort of increase what we hear about it?
18: It's very much data-driven. The NTSB doesn't make any regulations. We can't violate anybody. What we can do, though, is make recommendations to improve safety. So for that kind of focus, we have what we call a most wanted list. And there's the list of what we think are those things that would make a difference in terms of safety. Well, general aviation is now on that most wanted list for 2 years in a row, and largely because of the accident rate in personal flying.
15: Yeah, I've been looking at some of the charts that you used in a presentation earlier as I was trying to do my homework today, and it looks like the personal GA pilots are the ones most prone to have accidents when you compare the flying per flight hours. And do you know why that is?
18: That's correct, Mike. What I like to do is kind of peel the onion here. Part 91 flying has had a flat accident rate for the last decade or so. But the corporate is way down in terms of accident rate. Their accident rate's a lot like the airlines. Business flying has gone a bit better. Instructional flying has gotten a little bit better over the last decade. And since everything can't all be below average, personal flying, which is about 40% of the flight hours under Part 91, has gone in the wrong direction. It's gotten less safe over the last decade, and we need to do something about that.
15: Have you identified any of the reasons that these have been an uptick in accidents in the personal flying?
18: Well, it's hard to say what the particular reasons are, but we can take a look at the data and find that, for example, over a five-year period from about 2008 to 2012, we had 444 loss of control accidents, and that's about four times as many as the next closest accident category. So loss of control is a really big issue. Stall spins are a major part of that. And the reason I brought up the most wanted list is we've now put a fair amount of effort into developing what we call safety alerts. We've got 5 safety alerts, which are available on our NTSB website, and they address things like stall spin or preventing aerodynamic stalls, spatial disorientation, you know, the flying VFR into IFR conditions, IMC conditions. We've got a couple on decision-making for both pilots and mechanics. And then we've got one on for pilots about, is your airplane talking to you? So we'd certainly like to be promoting those, not only the trifold printed material, which is available on the website, but also the videos, which we've developed for each of those.
15: Okay, and you said that's on your NTSB website. Is that www.ntsb.gov?
18: That's right, ntsb.gov.
15: Okay, and is there a prominent link to these things right on the main page?

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1: Challenge. Knowing you've got a problem is step number one, but the next step is trying to figure out what you can do that's effective. I might point out these videos were done by the accident investigators themselves. So they're very well done, but they're done by people who, in fact, are the ones who have to poke around the wreckage and try to figure out how did this happen.
2: Now, you were talking about loss of control as one of the biggest reasons for these accidents. Have you drilled down in the data and found out a specific region of flight, takeoffs, landings, or crews, that it is more prevalent, the loss of control? Or is it kind of across all phases of flight?
1: Well, we've had some very good interactions with a group of people who are working to improve general aviation safety. It's called the General Aviation Safety Joint Steering Committee. And it's patterned after a very successful commercial airline safety committee. But this group is a, both government and industry working together. So it involves manufacturers, the FAA, the NTSB, the insurance industry. And they did a very thorough study of the loss of control accidents and really identified that the biggest chunk of them, and the ones that we've this organization is focused on first, is the maneuvering in the pattern. And things like the base to final turn. It's done at low altitude. Sometimes it's done a bit of cross control. And if you do stall and spin, you've got very little room to recover.
2: Okay, so that's identifying the problem. Has the NTSB made any recommendations on how to add training to pilots for that, or any other recommendations that you guys have specifically put out for that?
1: Well, let me go back to this Joint Steering Committee again, because you know, they're putting together recommendations, and they're not binding requirements by the FAA, but it's the industry all working together to come up with what to do. But things like training, emphasis on stall recovery as opposed to you know, trying to power out of a stall, but unload the wing, get the airplane flying again. Devices like angle of attack indicators have come to the fore as being really of great potential technologically to prevent stall spin accidents.
2: With all this new technology, has there been any recommendations to try and start putting those into more GA airplanes?
3: And changing the regulations so that can happen?
1: The FAA is looking at a policy change so that angle of attack indicators can be installed basically by a logbook entry by a mechanic, so it doesn't have to go through field approval.
2: Wow, that would be a great step forward to make it get the information to the pilot quickly to prevent accidents.
1: Yeah, because the wing really flies according to angle of attack. It doesn't really care what airspeed is.
2: Mm-hmm.
1: Angle of attack is the critical device to get a critical quantity to get you to CL max or to stay away from CL max, you know, the maximum lift coefficient.
3: So one more time, the place where folks can go to see these videos that explain each of the hot button issues and the calls to action, where would they go for that?
1: The NTSB website.
3: NTSB.org.
1: NTSB.gov.
3: I'm sorry, I meant that.
1: .gov, yeah.
3: And on the field, where can folks who are at AirVenture get more information from the NTSB directly?
1: Well, unfortunately, this year, because of the political situation with the budget, we don't have a booth. We do have investigators here. We do have a quantity of those brochures available. So if they'd like a brochure, stop by.
3: Thanks, Dr. Earl Wehner from the National Transportation Safety Board. This is Squawk 1200. I'm Stuck Mike, and I'm with Wireless Mike, and you're listening to EAA Radio. Here's an interview from 2016.
4: Good morning. This is Digital Dave.
5: I'm Fast Eddie.
4: And we're back, and we're, joining us is none other than Edsel Ford Jr.
5: We're not
4: Did
5: worthy.
4: I get that right?
6: Second.
4: That's it.
6: Right.
4: Okay.
6: Right.
4: Well, I don't know anything about
6: That's
4: this.
6: That's okay. Not to worry.

0: And you are the CEO of Ford
1: Motor Company.
2: Yeah, I wish I was the CEO of Ford Motor Company.
0: Oh, okay. Darn.
2: Yeah, no, that's okay. Connected with, consulted to, on the board of directors of.
1: Well, good. There you go.
0: That's better than me.
2: Close enough.
0: I mean, I might drive one once in a while. That's the best I can do.
2: We should try to sell you one.
0: There you go.
2: Yeah.
1: I'll tell you something. We were coming up here on our trip up to Oshkosh, and a supercar rally went by. And one of those supercars was that new GT40. And I'm looking at that. Whoa, that's a Ford GT40. Holy underwear. And then we got one out here. And that thing is fantastic. I love the lines of that car.
2: Yeah, I did. Did you actually see one on the road?
1: Yeah.
0: Yes.
1: Actually saw one on the same color.
3: Ford GT.
0: Yeah,
1: Ford GT. Not the 40.
2: Yeah, yeah, yeah, yeah. Well, but the Ford GTs that we have at the...
3: It would have been
2: the 06 car.
0: Yeah, it would have been an earlier model, but you know, they all look alike to us.
2: Well, the interesting thing about the GT that we have on display here at Oshkosh is that's the newest version. There was the GT40 that was the race car, then there was the Ford GT that we made in 05 and 06, and now we have the new GT, but they're all different.
0: Now, Kevin was explaining that you guys decided to go back to Le Mans.
2: We did.
0: Why?
2: We did. Well, we want to go sports car racing.
0: Okay.
2: And that is the pinnacle of sports car racing, in our opinion, is the 24 Hours of Le Mans. And it was wonderful. I was there with my entire family. We had I can't tell you how much fun we had.
0: And I imagine that Ferrari and all the other ones weren't really happy to have you there.
2: I don't think so. General Motors races a Corvette in the class that we're in, and Ferrari races in there as well, and Porsche does. I think when we announced that we were coming back into sports car racing, I think everybody went, oh, no.
0: Not again.
2: Ford's coming back. Do we really want to, but it was great. We've had great success, so.
0: I can only imagine.
2: It's been good.
0: A lot of fun.
2: Yeah.
1: Must have taken a tremendous crew to support that car.
0: Yeah,
1: for
0: you had to build a whole
1: hour,
0: pit crew and everything.
1: 24-hour
2: Well,
1: effort.
2: You know, we hired a guy named Chip Ganassi, who's been in...
0: Never heard of him,
2: motor racing for a long time. And we hired him in Multimatic out of Toronto, Canada, to help us crew the team and do the development. And so, we couldn't possibly do the whole thing on our own.
0: The state of racing has changed so much, though. Did you guys have to take your GT and say, well, this is never going to stand up to Le Mans and re-engineer it? Or is that a right-off-the-production-line car?
2: Well, the cars we race come out of Multimatic, and they're built as pure race cars.
0: Right.
2: We took it out right away for the Daytona 24 Hours, and that was our first test case, and we didn't do very well, but we wanted to find out whether or not we had a good race car. We made lots of changes, and right up to Le Mans, and, we came in first and third and fourth at Le Mans, so we were pretty pleased.
0: Yeah, you did all right.
2: We did fine, thank you. Yeah, it was good. Yeah.
1: So you had three cars out at Le Mans. That must have been a huge crew. Four.
2: We had four.
1: Wow.
2: Four cars and 12 drivers and, the crew to go with it.
1: You probably had 300 people there.
0: An entourage.
2: If you include all the crew and everybody, I think you're probably darn close. We probably had close to 300 people.
0: And a guy that changed the hats, in the camera.
1: Yeah, absolutely.
2: That's what I did.
0: Yeah, there you go.
2: I was there to change the hats.
0: Ford and Aviation. Rotable aircraft are starting to pop up all over the place. What do you got? I know you got something hidden somewhere.
2: You mean for this show?
0: No. What's Ford thinking about?
2: About aviation.
0: Yeah.
2: We think about it all the time.
0: Well, there you go.
2: No, I think our involvement with EAA over the years has been really terrific. We've been here for 17 years, and the membership has been very good to us in terms of buying cars. I asked Kevin earlier today how many cars he thought we've sold over the last 10 years. And, we normally sell about 5,000 cars a year to EAA members. So it's been great. I mean, I think that the people here think Ford's presence here is good, and we like to come, and we've got a long history of aviation in our blood. So,
0: well, are you looking at another rotable aircraft? That's what I want to know.
2: I don't know
0: if the Ford Flivver is going to come out of the
2: museum.
0: Yeah,
2: I don't think so. We're sticking to cars.
1: I'd like to see a new version of the Ford Tri-Motor. That's a neat airplane.
2: Yeah, it's a great airplane.
1: And it's a testimony to the Ford construction and engineering that these things are still flying.
2: That's amazing, isn't it?
1: It really is.
2: Were there six around? Four?
0: Oh, I don't even know.
2: Yeah, I don't know either.
0: At least one or two.
2: Yeah, pretty neat.
0: Yeah,
2: pretty neat.
1: I told Kevin yesterday that I was going to go wander around the Ford booth, and I did. And there is one car, two cars in there that really caught my eye. the Focus, what was it, RS with 350 horsepower all-wheel drive?
2: Yeah.
1: And then there was the Shelby GT350 in black. That car is positively evil. I like it.
0: I'm really surprised you decided to actually call it a GT350. You didn't come up with a new Shelby something something.
2: Well, actually, it is called Shelby. And it's a tribute. You know, Carol and I were friends for, I don't know, for 50 years. And, you know, I think the tribute to Carol, we're keeping the Shelby name on all the top Mustangs we make. So it technically is called a Ford Shelby GT350 Mustang. Yep. And so we've got the Shelby name involved. And actually, I was with his grandson at Le Mans this year. So it's great. I mean, the relationship is wonderful. And, you know, Bob Hoover and Carol Shelby and EAA and Air Venture and, you know, it all fits together really well for all of us. So it's nice.
0: Well, you guys have added so much things. I mean, that you've made it impossible to decide what to do here anymore. You got so many things going on.
2: But that's good. I mean, it's and we like our automotive exclusivity. It's good for us. And what happens is we end up spending more money. By having automotive exclusivity, we'll do more for EAA and for Air Venture. And so that's good. Everybody wins.
0: The Gathering of Eagles is Thursday night?
3: It is.
0: So that's when you'll be auctioning off the custom Mustang.
1: That's right.
0: The Bob Hoover Mustang.
1: Old Yeller debuted last night.
2: Yep. It's a pretty neat car. You know, it starts with the Shelby GT350R, and then we built it up from there. But, I thought Kevin did a great job. I love the color. Interior trim's pretty cool. I mean, it's a pretty neat car. And, you know, over the years, we've raised millions of dollars for Young Eagles, and that's a very meaningful program for us. So $3 million. So
0: wow. That's
2: pretty good for Young Eagles.
1: That's a nice chunk of change.
0: Yeah. Let me backstep a little bit. You've been around Ford cars forever, your whole life.
2: I have.
0: The technology that is all of a sudden exploding into the average everyday car. I mean, I'm getting to the point where I'm starting to be befuddled. It's got to be an amazing thing to watch from the inside.
2: Well, and it's just going to get, you know, we're going to have more technology and more technology. So, you know, I think, and we're doing this because this is apparent, the customers tell us this is what they want. So, you know, all the technology in the next 10 or 15 years, I think, is going to be absolutely unbelievable.
1: It's really gotten to the point where the electronics in the car are actually more difficult or more complicated to operate than actually driving a car. If you want to fully make use of all the electronic goodies on board, you've practically got to have a co-pilot.
2: Well, you know, it's really interesting you said that because I have a home in Idaho and I have an Explorer there, and I wanted to look through the owner's manual, and I'm thinking to myself, this Explorer will do more than I could possibly ever want. There's
0: right. Pages
2: and pages and pages of things that you can do. Self-park, you know, backup cameras, a navigation system that'll take you anywhere in the world. I mean, it's really unbelievable. I tell customers, you know, go and take the owner's manual into your kitchen and sit down and read it because it's not like the old days.
0: No.
2: You know, the old days you put the key in, you start the engine and off you go and turn the radio on.
0: Right.
2: Now,
0: yep.
2: You know, you need a kitchen table and you need a couple of hours to go through the owner's manual to find out what these new vehicles will do for you.
0: Pretty soon they're going to have car simulators at the dealers to train people.
1: No kidding. Or they get an engineer to instruct you personally in the use of the car.
0: Ford tech support.
2: Well, you know, it's interesting that you say that because it's a really good point. A lot of our dealers will have Saturday sessions where you can come in anytime between 10 and 2 in the afternoon, and they'll take you through all of the different things that are going on in your car. And, you know, we've told dealers that that's a really good thing to do, and I know a lot of friends of mine that do that. And it's great because customers come in and they go, oh, really?
0: Yeah, exactly.
2: Car really do that? I mean,
0: or better yet, how do I get the Bluetooth phone to connect to the car? That's got to be the big one.
2: Hey, it's important. Customers want to know how about all that stuff.
1: Well, it is because, you know, hands-free is a wonderful thing.
0: I'm not ready to relinquish driving completely. The autonomous car concept, I'm a little scary about that. But I'm sure it will happen whether I want it or not.
1: Well, they're working on that in California right
0: everybody's
1: now.
0: Everybody's working on it.
2: Yeah, everybody. We all have, you know, product development centers that work on autonomous cars. You know, Ford is putting hundreds of millions of dollars into autonomous cars because that's where we're going.
1: You've got to have one heck of an engineering crew out there to think up all this stuff up and make it work.
0: Do me a favor. Make sure the autonomous car has an anti-rubbernecking software. I don't want to be stuck in another traffic jam because the car slowed down to look at the wreck.
2: I hope, you know, listen, I'm 68 years old. I may not be around for autonomous cars when they fully get launched. But, you know, I hope the industry's careful about how they do it.
0: Yeah.
2: You know, because, you know, sitting back in a chair with someone else, with no one driving the car, and you're telling the car to go from here to there, you know, I think.
0: Well, what scares me is that the driving art will be lost.
2: Yeah.
0: The person won't know what to do when things don't necessarily work right.
2: So we'll keep our fingers crossed. I know Ford Motor Company will always make cars that you and I like.
0: And that we can drive.
2: So well, I do know.
0: Comes with the optional steering wheel.
2: Yeah, right.
1: The other piece of automation I'd like to see incorporated into every car is automatic turn signals, because nobody uses the things anymore.
2: Yeah, no, no, you're right, and it's but you know, I don't. Do they teach it in driving schools anymore
1: about using
2: turn signals and things?
0: No, Pennsylvania driving manual. It says in case of snow, hit a tree or leave your car in the middle of the road. That's what it says.
1: That's it. Well, you've been listening to Edsel Ford II. We thank you for coming out and also for Ford's involvement with Oshkosh. It's really wonderful to have you guys out there. I'm going to get a bag of popcorn off you sometime this week, too,
2: okay,
1: with the drive-in movie.
2: I think we'll have plenty of popcorn around for everybody.
1: Sounds good. I'm Fast Eddie.
3: Mr. Ford will be at the theater tonight.
1: Oh, really?
3: The Martian's tonight?
0: Yeah, that's a good movie.
1: That is a good movie.
0: I'm going to come late and sit way in the back. Oh,
1: yeah, me
0: no,
1: too.
2: Actually, anyway. I did that one year. And it's actually, you know, the screen's so big that you can sit in the very last row. I mean, Kevin and I and a few other people watched about an hour of a movie one night. It was just great.
0: Yeah, it's no bad seats in the house.
2: There isn't a bad seat.
0: All right.
1: And it's always a good time. I'm Fast Eddie.
0: And I'm Digital Dave. And this is EAA Radio.
4: Here's an interview from 2009.
5: And that would be Carl Dietrich of Terrafugia or Fugia?
6: Terrafugia.
5: Okay, yeah. Who's created a bit of a stir. A new wrinkle on an idea that has been around a while.
7: Yeah, it has. Molt Taylor tried it many, many years ago.
5: He almost convinced Henry Ford to try it.
7: It was a stellar effort, but it wasn't quite practical.
5: Oh, no. It's very practical. It's just, you know. They couldn't handle traffic lights. They couldn't figure that out.
7: Yeah, it just never took off.
5: Anyway, let's get to Carl.
7: I'm sorry.
5: Good morning, sir.
7: We're in fly-roll mode here.
6: Yeah, but, that's all right. You guys were on a roll, so
5: I figured I would just let it go. Don't interrupt the thought.
7: Yeah, really. So you are with Terrafugia.
6: That's right.
7: Very interesting prototype you have over there in your booth.
6: Thank you.
5: No, it's no longer a prototype. It's flying.
7: Well, it's still a prototype.
6: It's a flying prototype. It's an experimental for research and development.
5: Told you. Okay, get technical with me.
6: We do that a lot. We get technical.
5: Now, I understand you've got like 30-plus flights on it already?
6: Yeah, we've got about, 28 flights is the exact number. And we found some things with the vehicle that we want to tweak for the next prototype.
5: Cup holders?
6: Yeah, we got to add cup holders.
5: Right.
6: We've got to, the cruise control, all that.
7: There you go, the stereo.
6: Right.
7: All that good stuff.
6: We did learn a whole lot about, things that worked, things that didn't work with this vehicle. You come out with a concept and, you've got some ideas about the way you think it'll work. And you test it and you fix some things and you test it some more. And eventually you get to the point where, okay, I think we've learned as much as we're going to learn from this one. We need to move on to the design of the next vehicle. So that's kind of where we are right now.
5: Now you've got a folding wing mechanism that's quite unique.
6: Very, very. Actually, you mentioned Molt Taylor's Aero Car before. Mm-hmm. And it took one person about 20 minutes to convert Molt Taylor's Aero Car between flying and driving. If you had a couple people, you could do it in about 5 minutes, maybe a little less if you were really good at it.
5: Really good, yeah.
6: Yeah, it's interesting. There's a video up at the EAA Museum up the hill here that shows Molt Taylor's Aero Car. They've got an actual prototype up there. And in the video, they kind of play a little fast-forward clip of a few people kind of converting it from flying to driving. And when I went up there and I saw that, I was like, man, in the time that it took this clip to play and fast forward, our vehicle would be done because our vehicle converts from flying to driving in about 20 seconds. So it really that's kind of the big thing that I think is set Terrafugia's transition apart from kind of the history, the legacy concepts that have been out there.
7: Well, the big difference is that you've got hydraulically folding wings versus Molt Taylor, which was completely hand operated.
6: Right. Yeah. Yeah. Ours are an electromechanical system, and it's just done with the push of a button. You have to be stopped on the ground and shut down your engine, and then enter in a personal identification number on a keypad in the cockpit. It just gives you an extra level of safety and security. And when you do that, a couple solenoids energize, which lets you move a manual lever that locks and unlocks the wings. And you manually unlock the wings and then push a couple toggle switches that fold the wings up automatically.
7: Neat.
5: Now, how do you get in and out of the car when it's in car mode? Because don't the wings come up along sides?
6: No. They do come up along the sides, but they're behind the pilot. It's sort of a unique thing about the configuration of this vehicle. It actually is very easy to get in and out of. It's like getting in and out of a car. So the wings are just behind the front doors, the side doors.
7: Okay. You're talking about the number two prototype that you're doing design and hopefully construction on here very soon. What are some of the changes that you're going to make between number one and number two?
6: Well, one of the big things is that we wound up in flight tests. We realized we were getting less lift than we expected out of the canard in front. We have a big constraint on the design of the vehicle because we're trying to make it fit inside a single car garage. So when we designed the vehicle, we had to design it to be about less than about 80 inches wide. And that meant that we wound up with a very three-dimensional flow around the nose of the vehicle. And we had big front wheels also near the trailing edge of the canard. And it turned out that there was a lot of flow interference there. Not a huge surprise, but it wound up getting less lift than we expected. And so if you look carefully at some of the pictures of our vehicle in flight, you notice that there's a lot of up elevator. And the test pilot was having to pull a lot of up elevator because we were getting less lift out of the canard up in the front of the vehicle. So one of the big changes that you'll notice is that we're going to move that canard farther away from those front wheels. We're actually making the front wheels a little bit smaller, pulling them back a little, moving the canard up and away. So that's a big thing. And we've also brought on some more sophisticated analysis tools. When we started this program, basically I was in grad school at MIT and basically had no money to to get any very sophisticated tools. We used a lot of spreadsheet models and vortex lattice codes and stuff like that. So a lot of napkins, a lot of whiteboard drawings. The design was really isolated with those tools that we had available at the time. And we put it together, and it worked pretty well. I mean, the thing flies, and it drives, and it converts between the two in 30 seconds, but there are definitely areas that could use improvement. And with that, we're going to, now that we've kind of gotten a lot of exposure and a lot of publicity, we've been able to get some sponsors on board. And one of our sponsors is Ansys, that makes a CFD package called Fluent, which is a computational fluid dynamics package. So it's a much more sophisticated tool that we didn't have access to before. So that's pretty exciting. So we should be able to get it right, really, the next time we go out there with a tweaked design.
5: Oh, we can't wait to see that. Whose power plant are you running?
6: We're running the Rotax 912S 100 horsepower version.
5: Rear wheel drive, front wheel drive?
6: Front wheel drive on the ground. Yeah, the prop is disengaged and locked in place.
7: Okay. Well, here's a question. You guys are I believe I read somewhere that you guys have got to do a double certification. Not only do you have to have this thing certified for the FAA, but you've also got to meet the federal crashworthiness.
5: Emission standards.
7: And emission standards, yeah. So it sounds to me like you guys between a rock and a hard place here.
6: It's a really narrow road that we're trying to navigate between all the different sets of standards. One of the things that we did a few years back was basically I had the distinct pleasure of reading through Part 571, the Federal Motor Vehicle Safety Standards, and kind of going through with a highlighter and, saying, okay, this is going to apply, this is going to be a problem, we better deal with this, yada, yada, yada, go through everything.
7: Yeah,
6: good. And it's a lot. I mean, the Federal Motor Vehicle Safety Standards is...
5: The word onerous comes to mind.
6: No doubt about it. The thing that really made us think that this might be possible to do now as opposed to 10 years ago, something like that, is the light sport aircraft rule. Because I was familiar with Part 23, means of certifying an aircraft. And before the light sport rule came out, there were a lot more parts of Part 23 that fundamentally conflicted with Federal Motor Vehicle Safety Standards, like one set would require, Part 23 would require, you must use an aircraft tire, a certified aircraft tire. And then Federal Motor Vehicle Safety Standards say you must use a certified passenger car tire. You know, all
7: right,
6: these things.
7: DOT approved.
6: Those things are just in opposition, in direct conflict. With light sport, it's not as specific. It's you must use something that works and to these design standards. You know, that if you can prove and have confidence, if you can certify as a manufacturer that this is going to work for this application, and it meets these requirements, these loading scenarios, yada yada, that are laid out in the ASTM standards, then you can use it. So we don't have to use a certified aircraft tire for that. And that's just an example. But it's one of the reasons why we thought, hey, this could be an opportunity to try this again and maybe make it work commercially this time. So that's what got us going. And you know, certainly I would say the Federal Motor Vehicle Safety Standards are a lot more detailed. And I've gone down to Washington, D.C. on a couple different occasions, met with folks at the NHTSA, which is the National Highway Traffic Safety Administration,
5: mm-hmm.
6: the branch of the DOT that governs the Federal Motor Vehicle Safety Standards, the way the FAA governs the FARs. And fortunately, they've been very receptive to the public good argument that we put forward for a vehicle like this, which is, look, we've got an opportunity here to bring all of this new safety technology that's been developed in the automotive world and try to incorporate the best parts of that into the light sport aircraft fleet. And that sort of argument and also, you know, telling them that, look, this is a really small sector. This is not, you know, your General Motors. This is not your Honda, your Toyota, whatever. Yeah. This is not, you know, this is not going to affect millions and millions of people. This is going to affect this small number of people. But it has the potential to improve safety for those people. So if we can do that, there is a very compelling public good argument. They've been very receptive to that. And they actually have a process at the NHTSA for low-volume manufacturers that can show financial hardship, that it would, you know, take them gazillions of dollars to go through the full crash test program that, you know, the major manufacturers go through. They have an exemption process by which you can get granted basically an extension. They never grant you a waiver. They never say you don't have to ever comply with this, but they can give you more time. And if they can give you more time, you can amortize your costs over a long period of time, and it brings down the capital requirements for us to something that's manageable, and it winds up just saying it winds up being possible to do, basically, which is something that's really nice. If they didn't have that, it would be really really hard, if not impossible, to do that. But they do have that, and light sport rules come out. And so between those two things, we think we can make it work.
5: Okay, real quick, why would I want to buy your rotable aircraft?
6: Well, the four largest obstacles to the more widespread use of general aviation: weather sensitivity, high cost, limited mobility on the ground at the majority of the 5,000 public use airports around the country, and long door-to-door travel time. The transition rotable aircraft really addresses everyone. It's the only light sport aircraft that allows you to continue your travels when conditions go to IMC instrument conditions. You can divert to the nearest airport, fold up your wings, drive safely under the weather. You can keep your vehicle at home in your garage instead of having to rent a hangar, so it saves pilots money. It also runs on super unleaded automotive gasoline. You can also run it on 100 low lead, but the engine actually slightly prefers the super unleaded, the high octane stuff, which is better for the environment and less expensive than 100 low lead. And of course, your ground transportation is taken care of. And because you're spending less time arranging for ground transportation and arranging for tie down and shuffling bags between a couple different vehicles, it actually saves you time at the airport on either end of your trip. So even though you may be cruising a little bit slower in the air, you make up for it with the time savings on the ground. So those are kind of the summary reasons why you might be interested in a transition.
5: Okay. Flight envelope, cruising speeds. If you're shooting at LSA, then you're limited to 132 knots. No, it's not knots.
6: 120 knots. 120 knots or 138
5: right.
6: miles an hour.
5: Yeah. Right.
6: We're going to be cruising probably around 100 knots. So we're not pushing the envelope.
5: You're not in any danger of the LSA barrier.
6: We're not in any danger of pushing the envelope there. You know, most of our customers just really like the added flexibility and functionality of the vehicle and the extra freedom that it provides them. And they're not worried about burning a hole in the sky or anything like that.
5: Okay, is this blah, blah, blah. Is this aimed at a pilot like me who has virtually no time at all and can and would be able to fly the machine?
6: It should, according to our test pilot, it handles really nicely in the air. You know, we had, you know, aside from the elevator deflection thing, once he got it up, it handled just like any other light sport aircraft. So, you know, it certainly is a possibility that people could start with a vehicle like this. You know, we'll see. We've got a couple more years of development work to do. And right now, most of our customers are people who have been flying for a while. We do have a number of customers. About 5% of our customers are not currently pilots, but intend to become pilots in order to operate this vehicle.
5: So. Oh, very good. Very good. Thank you for joining us, sir.
6: No, thank you for having me on.
7: Carl,
6: appreciate
7: it's been good talking to you. Good luck with Terra Fuji, and I know that we'll be keeping an eye on you courtesy of EAA, and I know AOPA also covers you as well. You guys have made some history here, I think.
6: Yeah, we'll see.
7: I do believe the future is bright for the Terra Fugia.
6: Thank you.
4: This next one was recorded in 2014 during AirVenture Oshkosh.
0: This is Digital Dave.
8: And I'm Fast Eddie.
0: And let's hope you're awake, because we're not. Anyway.
8: Yeah, that's for sure. On the phone with us here today, hopefully, I hope he's there, we're talking to Tim Crowley. Tim, are you there?
9: I am.
8: Hey, beautiful. You've got yourself an aircraft that I absolutely would love to get my hands on, but I'm a little short cash right now. What is this airplane?
9: Oh, we've got a Lockheed Constellation that was flown for President Eisenhower in 1953 and 54 called Columbine II.
8: This is the only Air Force, former Air Force One in civilian hands, right?
9: That's correct.
8: Wow. How did you guys get a hold of this thing?
9: Well, I can take you through the steps, but we're not really sure why they ever sold it. My grandfather purchased it in a lot of five aircraft in 1970, all Constellations, and he intended to use them as crop dusters or spray in forests and things for
0: contracts. Wow, that's a really big crop.
9: It is. It was an impressive operation at the time. They put out a lot of material.
8: I was going to say, Connie, that's a pretty good-sized airplane, not your average crop duster by any means.
9: So, that's true.
8: So he wound up with this airplane in a lot of five Constellations. The Air Force had no idea that they had just sold a former Air Force One?
9: Well, we assume that the Air Force knew, but they didn't tell us anything about it. You know, in 1970, the world was a lot different place, and BME collectible and notable museum things weren't so important then. We're not really sure why they sold it.
0: Well, they were also busy with other things at the time.
8: Yeah, Vietnam War for a start.
9: Yeah.
0: So how did you guys find out it was former Air Force One?
9: Well, we didn't for years. When my grandfather purchased these airplanes, the five that he bought were all needed work, and four of them were reasonably flight-worthy, but the fifth one, which was this one, was on the wrong landing gear. It was on 1049 model landing gear. So he left it behind and flew the other four and operated them for about 10 years and just used this airplane for parts. And he liquidated. He sold the other four planes to various different buyers. And he was actually ready to cut this one up and scrap it. And the Smithsonian had contacted him about that time and told him then that it was Columbine II.
0: Well, thank God they got there just in the nick of time.
9: They did.
8: So the airplane is still sitting there. What kind of shape is she in?
9: Once he learned this, my grandfather was a pretty big airplane operator, but he never had a whole lot of money. So he learned this, and he spent several years trying to find somebody to partner with him to help finance the restoration of the plane, in which he did. And he talked to a guy named Harry Oliver, and Harry's still involved with it. And they restored the exterior of the airplane and put engines on it and whatnot and flew it quite a bit in the early 1990s. So the airplane's it's relatively intact. The interior is just like we bought it in 1970, and the Air Force had removed a lot of seats and things out of the interior. But the last flew about 10 years ago, and we're interested in trying to fly it again and find a good home for it.
0: Well, it actually sounds like it's in fairly close to the configuration it may have been in as Air Force One.
9: It is. It is. Like you say, there's seats missing, and the galley's not in the airplane. We know where the galley's at, but it's not in the airplane right now. But it's largely intact.
8: Do you have any idea what it would take to get her flyable again?
9: We do. We did some work on it this last spring, and several hundred thousand dollars, because it's expensive to work on those old airplanes now. But all four engines are intact. We ran three of them. They need some pumps and a lot of hydraulic hoses and fittings, because it's been down in the desert in storage for a long time.
0: Well, at least it's better than rusting away.
8: or being shredded,
0: yeah,
8: either.
0: Yeah.
8: So you're trying to find an investor to help you out with this airplane. What about museums? Have any museums expressed interest in the aircraft?
9: Yes. I've been contacted probably by 12 to 15 museums over the past year, and all private museums or state museums. And there's a lot of interest, but not only to buy the airplane from the current owners, but the money it's going to take to move it. Most of the museums just don't have the funds. So we're trying to find a way to fund this project, maybe with a television show or something like that.
8: What about the Air Force? Haven't they expressed any interest in bringing this up to Dayton?
9: Well, the Air Force has been we've approached them repeatedly since 1980, when we learned what this airplane was. And the Air Force is actually made a point that they don't want it. It's kind of hard to believe, but the National Air Force Museum in Dayton is the main Air Force museum. They have satellite facilities, and there is one in Dover, Delaware, that would love to have it. But the museum in Dayton has a hangar full of presidential planes, and they don't think they need it, so they've told us that they have no interest at all.
8: I can't believe that. That would Columbine, too, would complete the set. It would be all of them.
9: It would. And the Air Force, the Air Mobility Command Museum is the name of the facility in Dover that would like to have it. And they're associated with the airlift wing that hauls the president today. They've always had that responsibility in Delaware. And they've got a nice museum there. They would love to have the plane. They've got a place they'd like to park it. They're fully behind it, but their superiors in Dayton don't want to spend any resources or put any effort into it. And in fact, they've almost called us crooks and liars about trying to trade this thing back for surplus airplanes or something like that. It's been very frustrating.
0: Yeah, I can imagine.
8: Well, what about private museums? Anybody really, really serious about this, or is it just the lack of funds that are holding them back?
9: Well, there's several that have contacted us and would like to do anything, but the ones that have been the most serious about it is the Airline History Museum in Kansas City. There used to be an organization called Save a Connie, and
8: yep.
9: Something happened. I'm not really clear what happened to that organization, but it now is called the Airline History Museum. And President Eisenhower's granddaughter is associated with it, Mary Eisenhower. And I know they've put a lot of effort into it, and they're aggressively trying to raise funds to buy the airplane and move it right now.
8: Well, they would be the place
0: to do it. Yeah,
8: that
0: would be a good home for it.
8: They have a 1049 model Connie, and they used to, I don't know if they still fly her to air shows or not, but I have seen her in years past out on the air show circuit, and your airplane would be a wonderful addition to that.
9: It would, and we hope that they're successful with this, because they not only would buy and restore the airplane, but I think they would continue to fly it occasionally.
8: I'm sure they would.
9: Yeah, so we're excited that they're interested in it, and hopefully it'll come through for them.
0: Do you have any idea how many flights it actually made as Air Force One?
9: I don't know that number off the top of my head, but it was around 50, I would guess, maybe more.
0: That's a lot.
9: Yeah, the Eisenhower Museum in Abilene, Kansas has it fully documented, down to the meals that they served. They even know what meals they served on the aircraft. And
0: well, that's a tremendous resource right there. Plus, I imagine they have a lot of interior pictures.
9: They do. They do. It's one of the most documented airplanes in history as far as pictures and flight profiles and things. You know, I'm sure that all the other Air Force aircraft that hauled the president have similar backgrounds and records kept for them. But this airplane, once we learned what it was, it's an easy airplane to figure out where it's been and who was in it, things like that.
8: I was going to say, should somebody come up with the funds and the wherewithal to move this airplane, finding mechanics to work on it and pilots to fly it should not be hard at all. I have a good friend of mine who flew EC-121s and C-121s in the Air Force years ago. He'd love to get in the left seat of a Connie again.
9: There are people like that. Unfortunately, none of them are young.
8: Yeah, that's the problem.
9: Yeah. that's one of my concerns. I'm Mel Chrysler's grandson, and I'm in my 50s, and finding the people that can work on this airplane and move it, we've got, in my opinion, kind of a short window, maybe the next 10 years, and then it's going to fall to people that are young enough that they never really worked on these airplanes.
8: Yeah, round engines are a whole nother animal, not to mention just the airplane itself. It's, a lot of things are different.
0: The experience and skill required to work on an airplane that complex.
8: Yeah.
0: You know, outside the military, it would take you years to learn that.
8: This definitely, the Connie series was definitely the queen of the skies, was the ultimate propeller airliner. And unfortunately, the jet age overtook it. And she's a bit of a forgotten aircraft. You don't see a lot of them. And that's unfortunate because she's got beautiful lines, and she was a pretty fast airplane, too.
0: Just for laughs, do you remember how much your grandfather paid for the lot of five airplanes?
9: I've never seen the paperwork, but my uncle, who's largely involved in this, told me about $35,000 for five of them.
8: Wow. That's dirt.
0: There's a bargain.
9: Yeah, well, things were different back then. That was about the same time my dad could have bought a P-51 for $5,000 with a spare engine.
0: Oh man. If only.
9: Yeah.
8: There are times when I wish we had a time machine, and this is one of them, that's for sure. So the airplane is sitting right now, and you're just basically waiting. If somebody is listening to this program and they say, you know what, this is a great idea, something I want to do, how do they get in touch with you?
9: Well, in this program, probably the easiest way to get in touch with me would be to contact you guys and get all the phone numbers and whatnot from one of the EAA people. But we've also got a video that's on YouTube called First Air Force One, and there's a website connected to that. We're not really just sitting around waiting right now. We've done that for years, and it's time to make this airplane flight-worthy again and get it moved. So I've kind of come to the conclusion that it's really going to be hard to sell the airplane itself. So what we've kind of tried to do is sell a story. And there's corporate interests that do have some interest in lending support to this, but they'd like some publicity out of it. So we've kind of pursued the idea of a documentary or a TV series that talks about this airplane, perhaps others, that could help fund this sort of thing. It's not the only airplane out there that needs attention.
8: No, not by any means, but it is an important one for sure.
9: It is, and I've never told this story to anyone that they didn't respond with interest and enthusiasm. Everybody seems to think this is quite a story.
8: All right, we're going to put the call out to our EAA listeners, any of you out there that have the funds, the wherewithal, and the interest in a presidential Air Force One, call us at EAA Radio 920-550-1210. Call us. The airplane is waiting now. She needs a good home.
0: And if you call now, we'll throw in a couple of radio personalities cheap.
8: That's right. And we're good wheel chocks, too. So, Tim, we're going to put the call out, and we're going to see what we can do to help you guys out with this airplane.
9: Well, I sure appreciate it.
0: Well, thanks for calling in, Tim, and it's a fascinating airplane. We hope to see it fly and hope to see it here at Oshkosh. That'd
8: yes,
0: be something.
8: That would be the goal.
9: We'd love to bring it out and show it to people.
0: All right. Very good. Thank you again, sir.
8: Take care, and please keep an eye on that bird. She's very special.
9: We'll do it. Thanks a lot.
0: All right. This is Digital Dave.
8: And I'm Fast Eddie,
0: and this is EAA Radio.
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11: Well, joining us right now is Josh Bixler, who's the president of Flight Test. And if you haven't heard of Flight Test, well, you don't spend a lot of time on the internet. You've got almost 2 million subscribers on YouTube.
12: 2 million family members, my friend. Yeah, they're incredible.
11: It's amazing. Well, tell us a little bit about your background first. You're a longtime Air Venture attendee.
12: Goodness. Some of my earliest memories were out here at Oshkosh, and some of the most shaping memories for me, matter of fact. I grew up in Ohio on a little tiny airport. My dad flew a BC-12D in the backyard, and earliest memories I have is walking down with him holding my hand and holding down on those heel brakes while he yelled, you know, brakes in contact. And it really shaped my life in a powerful way. Moving forward, aviation's been in our blood, model aviation specifically. And my dad impacted me in a real powerful way by not only teaching me the disciplines of flight, but also the joys that can be had in creating things that will take flight through model aviation.
11: So tell us when the formal, I guess, plan came together for flight test?
12: Yeah, great question. My wife and I led a flying ministry that was focused on getting parents and kids engaged in a common hobby. We oftentimes believe that the hobby should be meant to connect people, not to escape. And we saw lots of parents having difficulty connecting with their kids. And the tool that my dad used was model aviation. So I started designing airplanes out of simple, common, everyday materials. So when someone said it was too expensive, it was too complicated, it was going to crash, I said, it's not too expensive, it's not too complicated, and enjoy the crash. Embrace it because it's going to make you a better builder and pilot. From that point on, an amazing gentleman named Chad Capper came along and says, hey, I want to put a video around this, and my only stipulation is that it remain family-friendly and approachable for everybody.
11: And that's what I like about your approach, is that it is inclusive, not exclusive. And sometimes we in aviation can be a little snobby. Which is great to see you pulling people together, especially families.
12: Thank you. We want to overcome those hurdles. Everyone has a dream. I mean, everyone can relate to gravity. If I jump off this beautiful balcony, I know exactly what's going to happen. When you can teach a young child that they can overcome that with their bare hands, something switches in their mind. There's a passion that's ignited. And what I love about flight is it's not a hobby. It's a lifestyle. And whether it's a rubber band powered airplane all the way up through professions in aviation, it can be a lifestyle for the whole family. So if a child and in a family can connect around this, it's not something that they, one's the observer, one's the executioner. It's something that they can all enjoy. Husband, mom, father, son, daughter, everybody. And it's truly life-changing.
11: Tell us a little bit about your kits that you have available. There's a wide variety.
12: we were putting out about one a month. Now we're putting about four every 6 weeks. And that's ranging from planes that can be built in about an hour all the way to planes that take about maybe a day and a half. But they have the scale detail of what you typically see in balsa wood. They're made out of a material called foam board. And foam board is easily purchased at any dollar store. We use common everyday materials so people can feel it's not only affordable, but it's approachable. It's like I've worked with this stuff. I did a science fair project. And it's like arts and crafts time. But during that time that they're building, they're learning principles of flight. They're learning about how airfoils work. They're learning the uniqueness of what happens when you combine an under-cambered wingtip with a Clark Y center section. And, oh, my gosh, you have a plane that doesn't tip stall. And just amazing things like that. So we use common everyday materials so that way no one ever needs to go to expensive hobby shop to get in a hobby. Also, when they crash, and they will, they can repair it, which makes them a better builder at the same time.
11: So aside from the foam board kits that you have, what other things do you have?
12: Well, Flight Test started. Yeah, great question. Flight Test started as a YouTube channel. We were kind of like Mythbusters and Monster Garage, but with aviation. And, from that point on, the kits came in, the projects are really, our goal was to inspire them through the content and then to equip them within the hobby and then hopefully push them into a lifestyle, a career path even. I always tell kids, make your passion your profession. Take what God put in your heart and do it every day of your life. And you're going to work so hard, but it's going to be so fulfilling. Recently, as we've come up closer to that 1.9, 2 million subscriber mark, we've put a lot of heart into now taking our communities that know the ecosystem of Flight Test. They know how to do the build nights. They know how to train each other. They know how to do the outreach and equip families to get in this hobby. We're now putting a formal setting called the Flight Test Community Association, and that's our, as the government calls it, the new CBO, community-based organization. And that serves a couple purposes. It's not just to meet the regulations and the needs so we can continue to enjoy the hobby, but it's also to equip people and to energize people. I always said that in the early days we had fans, then it turned to a community, then that community turned into a family. I want to see it become a movement. And that's not done through this knucklehead being on YouTube every day. It's done through families actually reaching out within their community and saying, let's have a build night. Let's go ahead and change lives of others. Let's go into schools. Let's go into churches. Let's go into boys and girls clubs and have these activities that are so simple to do.
11: How are you working to connect those people to build that community?
12: We live in a really great age where we have everything digital. There's social media, and it's funny because I want people to connect physically, but we can still use these tools to connect them digitally. People oftentimes think of groups and clubs as synonymous. I don't agree with that. What a group is basically going to be through the FTCA is a group of people that will gather, and those people will do those activities together. So you could have an FTCA group actually using a model air club field and getting along great. We're not trying to reinvent the wheel. We're trying to complement and also plug the holes that are kind of in aviation as we see it. I don't want to take a young child and give them a great experience and said, okay, that was your experience. Good luck in the future. I want to equip them to go home so their parents can recognize that passion. We have a FT STEM program that's been out for 4 years now. We have 3,000 kids currently in the classroom, not even counting the homeschoolers, that are actively doing aviation-based curriculum from K through 12. These kids are going on to be actual pilots, to be career pilots, to be maintenance techs, to serve in our military. And I love hearing their stories at Flight Fest every year when all the families come out and they're like, hey, by the way, I'm a CFI. And I don't know if you know this or not, but I'm finishing off my private pilot's license in a little Ronca 7AC that I own. I have these kids coming that got in the hobby through Flight Test. And they're like, hey, Josh, I can help you finish your rating. What a blessing.
11: Absolutely. Josh Bixler, who's the president of Flight Test, you can tell he's very passionate about aviation and the community. And tell us about the Flight Fest itself.
12: Oh, Flight Fest is incredible. Typically, people think when you have a flying event that you come out, you bring your toys, you fly your toys. If they break, you go home sad. It's completely the opposite. Flight Fest, we have these build tents. There's three of them this year, 140 by 40 feet long, tables, hot glue guns, electric power. And then families will just collapse on these things. And we have free foam for kids to use. We have seminars going on, much in the spirit of what I was impacted by here at Oshkosh, where there's workshops that you can learn. These kids go in and these families go in, they build these projects. And then they go right out to the flight line and there's a friendly volunteer in an orange shirt. They do a safety inspection and they say, hey, how new are you? How much help do you need? And they assess them right then. And they say, okay, let's get your plane in the air or let's go ahead and give you lessons. It's incredible. We can take someone in one weekend, which typically would take 3 years, where we can take them from knowing nothing to building, flying, understand the safety, understand the principles of flight and how where you should and shouldn't fly. And by the time they go home, they're fully equipped to enjoy the hobby as an entirely new family around a common activity. One thing we also do is something called combat, where these kids will design these amazing contraptions, and we put them out far away on the line, and we'll send up about 150 planes in the air. Last one flying wins. And they don't mess around with these. I built a couple planes that we call juggernauts, thinking I'd win. It's always a 9 or 10-year-old kid that takes me out, and he does a really good job doing it.
11: Amazing. And with the Flight Fest and it just struck me as you were talking about it, once you've taken someone from the absolute newbie to a family that can go home and do it, then they, in turn, can share that with their
12: 100%.
11: Their network as well. And it is kind of an amazing journey.
12: We've had where families, they call each other neighbors across the table and stuff, but they've gotten in the hobby, and then they bring more of their family out the next day, and then more the next day, and more the next day, where eventually there's a whole row of tables of nothing but families and neighbors and friends. And we've been blessed. This year was a little difficult with getting people from out of the country. We still had it. But typically we'll have well over 1,000 pilots, and we'll have about 7,000 people attend these events in about 11 different countries represented in the little town of Malvern, Ohio. It's pretty heartwarming.
11: Sounds a little bit like the little town of Oshkosh, Wisconsin.
12: Amen. Amen. Yes, this place I cannot express. I mean, what an honor it is to sit here watching these airplanes land while I'm talking to you, and to know where this was a lot of the spark that really sealed it. With EAA, the beauty is not just taking flight, but it's building your own aircraft. It's Experimental Aircraft Association. That still lives in my heart. I want people to dream not just with building a model airplane, but someday building their own in real life, because that is really where the ingenuity comes. Just imagine if people weren't building in the back garage, where would all this innovation go? It wouldn't be there.
11: Exactly. A little earlier, you mentioned something about working with the government. What kind of regulations or roadblocks do you see in the future?
12: Yeah, there's been current regulations that have been passed down over the past 3 years with remote ID, with safety knowledge tests. And one thing, whenever you get in the hobby, safety is usually the very first thing. I remember my very first flight experience with an instructor. The first thing he did was a pre-flight. Safety was breeded into the activity. With model aviation, you got that activity through a relationship, through a local model club. But now, that's all been changed because you can get in the hobby in a digital world. You can go to Best Buy. It doesn't take away the need for having a mentorship program. And with the government's new requirements through like the trust testing, remote ID, safety guidelines, where you can and can't fly, and using like things like the Lance, there's a big challenge to basically educate people at the same time. But also, I'm really passionate about keeping this free and accessible, because if you make this too restrictive, you're going to cause people not to be able to comply, but you're also going to cause this amazing activity to go away, and all the careers, all the opportunities to use aviation to benefit people goes away with it.
11: in the about minute or so we've got left. Any final thoughts or observations that you've made so far?
12: I'm so thankful. One of the biggest things I'm eager to do this week is really connect a lot of people. Education in the classrooms is an amazing thing when you bring aviation into the mix, because it's something that the kids can learn in the classroom, they can get passionate about, but then they can take it home to their families. Our goal with Flight Test and the FTCA is to take our K-12 curriculum and really make it a tool for not only us to use, but hopefully many other companies, schools, to be able to use as a tool to, you know, kind of fill those holes of how do we get kids passionate about this? How do we break those blocks in people's minds to get them to dream bigger and do bigger? And so that's really on my heart. Along with that, I'm out here with my family. Can have some good memories.
11: Good. And if folks want more information or they want to get involved, want to watch some of the videos, where do they find
12: you? It's YouTube, Flight Test, and then also we have flighttest.com, and then the FTCA is flighttest.com-ftca.com.
11: Excellent. Right,
12: thank you so much.
11: Josh, thanks for being here. I'm Steve Buss, and this is EIA Radio.
13: Here's a classic interview from 2010.
0: We are joined by Mr. Brian Olina of the EAA staff, and he's here to talk about youth programs and things of that nature.
14: Good morning, guys. How are you doing this morning?
8: Well, we're doing good. We understand you've got all kinds of great things you want to talk about this morning.
14: Yeah, we're going to talk about our youth programs and some of the things we've got going there with the Young Eagles program and the first flight lesson.
15: We're real excited to see what's going on as far as the air show goes. We've got some great participation out there and a lot of volunteers. What we're really going to talk about is our flight plan program. We call it the Young Eagle Flight Plan. Really what it is a continuation of the Young Eagles program. Years ago, the Young Eagles program came about, and we've flown nearly 1.6 million kids in the last about 18 years now. And
0: has it really been going that long?
15: It has. It's been going for a long time. Steve Buss and the staff has done a wonderful job building that program into, it's really the premier aviation program for kids to get them involved in aviation. And what we're trying to do, last year I brought on staff full-time to develop a continuation of that, if you will. It started with Sporty's Next Step program, which is a free online ground school offered to all Young Eagles. Sporty's pilot shops provide that free of charge to any Young Eagle. We recommend age 13 and over, but younger kids have done it. And after that, we decided to keep developing a program. And what we've come up with now is the flight plan concept, if you will. What it is you take a Young Eagle flight as a Young Eagle, that's ages 8 to 17, then you're eligible for the Sporty's Online Ground School. After that, you are now eligible for a free flight lesson. EAA will pay for a free flight lesson for students 14 and over once you complete the first half of the Sporty's program. Sporty's is broken into two parts. So you complete part one of the Sporty's program after your Young Eagle flight. EAA will send the student a voucher that's good for $120 at a local flight school. We reimburse the flight school. Student gets a free hour lesson with a flight instructor. When they complete the entire course, there's some assistance for taking the FAA knowledge exam, the written test, and we'll help with that. And we also have scholarships available. We have $1,500 monthly flight awards, we call them, that are paid to the flight schools of the student's choice to help them fly. We also offer $7,500 flight training scholarships. We awarded our first scholarship earlier this year to a young man, Tyler Stargardt, out of Wisconsin here. He's at the show tonight. Today, he'll be here today and tomorrow, and we'll be at the gathering tonight, our fundraiser. And a very sharp young man, and he completed his private pilot license 2 days after his 17th birthday.
8: Nice.
15: In January, he started the Sporty's program. In February, he started flying. March, he soloed. April, he passed his written. And 2 days after his 17th birthday in June, he became a private pilot. Had another young man.
0: That's driven.
15: It really is. Well, ironically, we had another young man also named Tyler, Tyler Whitney out of Michigan, who was the very first one to pass this private pilot written with the Sporty's program back, I don't know, it was January or February. With weather delays and stuff, he was a few days after the other Tyler taking his actual flight exam, but now we have both of them. Tyler Whitney was here last night with us at the Young Eagles banquet. We had over 900 volunteers there, and we recognized some great help with that program. So we're really happy about the program. It's called the Flight Plan. We've got a lot of good things coming.
8: I'm curious. Has EAA been able to keep records on how many of the Young Eagles actually have gone on to become pilots?
15: You know, we don't really have accurate records. And the reason is, when the kids were younger, there were no emails. So we didn't collect a lot of that data to go back. You really got to be careful with kids nowadays and how much contact you have with them after a free program. You know, there's some issues there. Nowadays, one thing that is going to allow us to keep in touch with these kids is announced yesterday is a free EA membership to all Young Eagles up to age 19. It will expire on their 19th birthday. That's presented by Embry-Riddle. Embry-Riddle University stepped up, and they're going to help us fund this free student membership to any Young Eagle, and it'll be valid until the student's 19th birthday. That allows us to keep in touch. That'll allow us to track them a little bit better and find out how they're doing and encourage them to continue flying, essentially.
0: Right, keep the spark alive.
15: Absolutely.
1: This membership, it includes all of the benefits of an EAA membership. 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
15: Well, the magazine will be delivered digitally. You got to remember, for us guys that maybe have a little more gray on our heads, I'm looking around the room this morning.
1: Thanks.
15: Well, I know I'm in that category too. We like an actual magazine for a number.

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1: It was myself, and we always wondered what's next. Last year, Hal at Sporty's and the group stepped up and offered this free online ground school. It's a $215 value for you or I to buy this from Sporty's. It's a private pilot ground school, and I think they're charging $215 right now.
2: Have you been getting a lot of interest in this program?
1: We will pass 4,000 registrations this month, and that's a pretty new program. So these are kids that are motivated. They've all had their Young Eagle flight. They're taking their first the next step, if you will. So Sporty's got this rolling last year. Sporty's has been a big supporter of youth programs here. He stepped up to the plate. To date, they've given well over $500,000 just in software or courses, not to mention they make a sizable contribution to the youth programs here at EAA, as well as others, and they're one of the big sponsors, the big providers that help us. Embry-Riddle, like I say, has stepped up to the plate. We're very pleased with them. It was just announced yesterday that Rolls-Royce is going to help us with some scholarship for flight training. I mentioned we have flight training scholarships available. Jim and Angela Thompson also funded some money to come up with for the money that we have for the Harrison Ford scholarships, and they're going to also sponsor some flight training scholarships for us as well. So we've got a lot of stuff coming in. The gathering tonight's our big fundraiser for youth programs, and we think it'll be a great
3: tonight,
1: fundraiser.
3: Tonight at the gathering, you are auctioning off that one-of-a-kind SR71 Mustang courtesy of Ford.
1: Absolutely. It's a beautiful car. A little different paint scheme. It's SR71, so it's kind of got that non-reflective type of paint. It's a one-of-a-kind, totally unique vehicle. And we're sure it'll raise some money. There's for car collectors. It's a wonderful car. It's a truly one of a kind. And,
3: well, the average going price on the last three cars that they auctioned off were what, about between half and three quarters of a million?
1: Yeah, they were all in $500,000 range, I would say.
2: Okay, I'm out of that auction.
3: Yeah, me too.
1: We have over 1,000 people will be there tonight bidding on different packages and things, including one of the red Volkswagens. Next year, you'll be able to buy. They're auctioning off the right to use a Volkswagen here for the entire week during the show next year.
3: Oh, wow.
1: And I think it also includes a hotel package at the Hilton, and we think that'll raise some money, too. So the people that want to come here and drive around and have access to things on the grounds will have one of the red Volkswagens like Tom does.
3: Nice.
2: That'd be great. I lost my question. Give me a second. Oh, if you know a Young Eagle that flew maybe 2-3 years ago as a Young Eagle, can they still jump into this new program?
1: Absolutely. As far as the Sporty's program goes, there's no age limit. You know, if you flew as Young Eagle 10 years ago at 14 and you're 24 now, you can still have the free online ground school. Some of the other programs expire based on age, pretty much at age 19 right now for the flight training and that type of stuff, because we're trying to get the current kids involved. The student membership as well, if you were a Young Eagle 2 or 3 years ago, you'll be able to come back and register online. The free student membership, I should mention, doesn't start until October. We've got some issues that we're working out for behind the scenes, but October 20th is the official launch date of the free student membership. And that will be free to all Young Eagles, and it's good to their 19th birthday. So if they've been a Young Eagle 5 years ago, they're not 19 yet, all they have to do is fill out a quick online form, and they'll be have a free student membership in EAA.
3: You know, the thing that really impresses me is that you people have a lot of high-profile sponsors in this thing. I mean, Embry-Riddle and Sporty's. These are both major players in aviation, and I think it's just fantastic that we can get them on board to inspire the next generation of pilots.
1: Well, and it's not just them. ConocoPhillips for years has been a huge supporter of the program. SC Johnson has endowed the program initially, and we've got quite a few other programs.
3: That's amazing. It's really heartening to see that people are taking an interest in the next generation of pilots, because, you know, every year they're always saying, we have pilot shortages. We need more. And the military's not cutting them loose as much as they used to now.
1: Nope, and we're hoping this will the Young Eagles flight plan will help solve some of that. We'll encourage some of those people that have the desire that can no longer walk up because their fences at the airport can no longer get up and get a free flight. Maybe we can help them through this program.
2: Real quick, where can we find you on the airfield?
1: Well, we have a student membership booth or a student activities booth, if you will, at the membership tent at the Welcome Center. There's also a Young Eagles booth as well. So the membership area is probably the best place to get the student activity stuff.
3: And what's the website?
1: Well, you can go to youngeagles.org, certainly. That'll have most of the links on there. That'll have the variety of stuff, youngeagles.org.
3: Okay.
2: Very good, Brian. Thank you very much.
1: Yep, glad to be here.
3: Thanks.

0: Thanks for stopping by. We're talking to Brian Olina, who is, according to what I have here, is the EAA Youth Program Manager. He's got some very exciting news here.
1: He's at least got a big title.
0: Yeah, he's got a big title. He's got a big job, too.
1: I bet he has a rubber tree plant in his office.
0: I would, too.
2: Office?
1: Oh, okay.
0: You're another one stuck in a cube farm, then.
1: All right. Well, this is Digital Dave.
0: And I'm Fast Eddie.
1: And this, indeed, is EAA Radio.
3: Here's an interview from 2024.
4: All the way from Bemidji, Minnesota, Esther Aubie, who is with Air Corps Aviation. Esther, great to have you on the show.
5: Yeah, it's great to be here. Thanks, Steve.
4: Yeah. Air Corps is known for some of your fantastic restorations. Last year, Thunderbird and the P-47 were both here. Anything this year? I haven't heard.
5: I mean, Bonnie's here again. You can see the P-47, but no new restorations, no. Okay. We thought two in 1 year was maybe enough, and we'd give it a rest this year.
4: That must have been exciting last year.
5: It was amazing. It's always great to come to Oshkosh and specifically to see people's reactions when they see a new restoration for the first time. It makes it all worth it. It's amazing.
4: But it had to be exciting at the Air Corps headquarters as well, with both airplanes kind of coming out at the same time.
5: Yes. Yeah, I mean, the P-47 was such a long project. Came in 2011, right? We'd been seeing it every day, and then all of a sudden it's done and it flies away, or when it flies back from paint, that's always exciting, right? Everybody runs outside and they do a loop over the shop, and yeah, it's great.
4: Oh, and speaking of paint, Thunderbird, what a fantastic paint job.
5: Wow,
4: on that
5: P-51. Yeah, nothing I think is cooler than Thunderbird. I mean, we've done some great Mustangs, but there's something about a non-military scheme Mustang that's just really amazing to see. And it was great to watch people, you know, sitting there on the ramp, and people would see it from a long ways away, and their eyes just get big, and they just make a beeline. And, yeah, it's an amazing airplane.
4: It certainly is. How did you get involved with the Air Corps?
5: So it was kind of by accident. I don't have an aviation background, but I love history and I love mechanical things, and I couldn't believe that there was something like that happening in Bemidji. It's not a very big place. And I wandered in and asked for a job, and they gave me a job.
4: And what was that position?
5: So when I started, Air Corps Library, which is our online catalog of engineering drawings and technical manuals, had sort of just started. We just launched it in 2015, and I came on in 2016. And it was perfect. I have sort of a museum background, archives. I love books. They're my passion. And so I just kind of went head over heels. And I don't think anybody gets out of Warbirds once you get into Warbirds. And I just, went down the rabbit hole with it.
4: And what kind of documents are available? First of all, what's available online right now?
5: Sure. So at this point, we've got about 500,000 engineering drawings and about 20,000 technical manuals, all for mostly World War II. We have a little bit earlier stuff, and we've sort of branched out into some later items that are more component-related. The site grows every day. We add, 100 or so new manuals every week. I mean, the quantity of information that's out there to be made available is just incredible.
4: How did you amass all of the manuals and things that you have?
5: So when we started the site, that was the concern. Right. How do we make this a viable resource for the people who need this type of technical information? And it was like the floodgates opened. We were doing something that nobody else was doing, and people were calling from all over the country, sometimes all over the world, saying, I have this collection that I found in my dad's attic or my grandpa's basement, and I don't know what to do with it. And we want to give it to a place where somebody's actually going to use it for its intended purpose, right? Mm-hmm. It's not going to go into a box, into an archive somewhere, and nobody's ever going to see it again. So the actual problem has been, how do we get through the amount of data that we have and get it out there to people? But, I mean, it all comes from people's private collections, really. Mm-hmm. I mean, everybody's got something hidden away. They may or may not know what it is, so...
4: And once you receive it, do you necessarily keep it and archive it, or does it go back to the original person?
5: It depends on what people want. Okay. Most of the time, we just scan it and send it back to them if people aren't ready to part with it yet. Mm-hmm. Sometimes larger collections come in, and they're just like, I don't want to deal with this anymore. I just want it to go to a good home, and then we keep it on the shelf. And our physical library, when I started, was kind of one little room with five bookshelves, and now I have like a whole building that's just full of stuff. So it's gotten pretty big.
4: So what you're saying is you have job security.
5: Exactly. Yeah.
4: When you talk about scanning, there's a whole lot of different things that you could scan. I mean, from books to drawings and things like that. What kind of technical resources do you have?
5: Sure. So we've got a couple different types of scanners. We have a large format, you know, for full-size engineering drawings. We've got a regular scanner if things are unbound, and the traditional, like, blue military binders, the post binders, we can just pop it out, throw it in the scanner, and it scans both sides of the page at the same time. We have a cradle scanner that for bound materials that we cannot take apart with two cameras. They just take pictures of each page, and you, turn the page. And, yeah, nothing crazy like Google might have. We don't have an automatic scanner that does our work for us. But, yeah, it does take a lot of different kinds of equipment to scan depending on what the format is.
4: Sure. So. And how has that changed since you started?
5: I mean, we added the cradle scanner. We added the large format scanner. I mean, when I came on, there was no one specifically working on the library side of things. It was just like somebody has time to do something, you know, a couple hours here and there. And, yeah, so the volume has definitely increased a lot.
4: And you just were advertising to add to your staff, right?
5: Yeah. So I just brought somebody on last week, actually. He starts at the end of August. I'm very excited about that. And he's going to be more for our internal needs because, obviously, like, we have our shop and guys have questions, and I don't always feel like I have enough time to answer our questions and also outside customers and, you know, all the other people that are using the site for their work. And so he will just be dedicated to us internally so that I can spend more time helping people throughout the industry.
4: Good. If people want to access the collection, how can they do that?
5: So it is aircorelibrary.com. Mm-hmm. That's the website. It's membership-based. It's $9 a month or $75 for the year. We think it's pretty reasonable for the 500,000 plus resources that you get at that price. But yeah, I think it's pretty simple. I'm a little biased because I use it every day, but I'm also there to help people if they have questions.
4: So. Very good. And you have a huge collection from North American Aviation. Ken Jungerberg, who was with North American for a number of years. Mm-hmm. It's an interesting story how he ended up with all that he had, and it's a lot of World War II drawings.
5: And we only have 15 minutes, so I don't know how in-depth I can get here. But, we got his collection in 2019. So all the information that's currently on the site drawing-wise is from microfilm. That's how the military distributed it during World War II. But Ken's are all the original drawings, so the hand, pencil, on vellum that they were actually using in the factory, which is pretty incredible. When we got the collection, I'd never seen an original drawing before, and it was very special. I was just telling the guys inside, being the first person to touch those drawings who is not a North American employee, it still gives me goosebumps. Like, every time I get to do it, it's amazing. So I'm working through cataloging that collection currently. There's 50,000 drawings, so I still have plenty of work to do. More job security. So.
4: There you go. And Ken kind of inherited the drawings sort of by fluke, because North American was going to get rid of all of the drawings.
5: Correct. They were going to burn them.
4: Yes.
5: Yes, as non-current data. Their excuse was that it was already on microfilm,
4: right. So
5: they didn't need the originals anymore. And so Ken sort of swooped in, saved the day, and took it upon himself to house them in his basement and at his hangar for 31 years before I learned about him. And then, he allowed us to be, or me maybe, to become the caretakers of the collection going forward.
4: Yeah. So, well, when they were going to burn the documents, Ken had kind of put his hand up and said, I'll take them and preserve them and make sure that they're not used for any nefarious purposes, and he was kind of shut down. And then flood happened with a broken pipe at North America.
5: Yeah, so
4: instead of being burned, they were flooded.
5: Right.
4: And then they said, yeah, okay, can't take them.
5: Yeah. I mean, it was a disaster that turned into something really amazing. Yes. Yeah, they would have gone in the incinerator had that pipe not burst and Ken not been come forward as the person who would take care of them. Unfortunately, they finally allowed him to do that, and now we're so lucky to have it. Something that just would have been gone and lost forever.
4: Right. So. Some of the we had done a presentation a few months ago, and looking at some of the drawings that are, you know, like you said, hand done. it was amazing that there's, you would think with engineering drawings, they're pretty cut and dried. You know, everything should be good. But there's some little artistic elements that are in there if you know what to look for.
5: That's true. I call it technical artistry. I think mm-hmm. draftsmen and engineers, back then at least, they were left and right brain people, right? They had the artistic talent to draw those very technical subjects in detail, but also make them beautiful. I mean, many of the drawings are just works of art by themselves. And then, of course, they had the technical mindset to know how everything worked and how it went together. It's incredibly talented individuals. I call them self-deprecating introverts. They all fit that mold.
4: And if you look at the, what was the block where they sometimes put their own little...
5: The heat treat.
4: The heat treat block.
5: Yeah,
4: yes.
5: If there was no actual heat treat necessary, you just had to put a line through to indicate that it wasn't a thing. But everybody had their own little flourish and way that they would indicate that no heat treat was required on a drawing. So they could put their own little stamp on the drawings.
4: So you've got, I mean, just to name a few, but P-51 Mustang, B-25 Mitchell, that you have like all of the drawings.
5: You mean on the website in general?
4: No,
5: or
4: in the collection.
5: Ken's collection. Yeah, so it starts with early T-6 variants. Mm-hmm. T-28, P-51, twin Mustang, B-25. Yeah, so any iconic North American aircraft that you could think of.
4: And there we go. Frecci Tricolore in the house.
5: Yeah, that's cool.
4: Esther, what will you be doing this week at the show?
5: It's kind of a light week for us, but tomorrow Air Corps is putting on, and I've put together a P-51 maintenance event specifically for people who work on Mustangs, not pilots. We don't want to focus on pilots this time, but yeah, we're going to be talking about some really specific issues that Mustang maintenance people deal with, and so I'm really excited about that. That's tomorrow morning.
4: And where is that?
5: That is over at Warbirds and Review.
4: Okay.
5: But then, of course, there's the exhibit with Ken's mm-hmm. drawings. It's up at the museum. That'll be up, I think Chris agreed to extend it for another year. So that'll be up through September of 2026.
4: Okay.
5: So if anybody wants to see an example of Ken's drawings, they can go up to the museum.
4: All right.
5: Check that out.
4: Sounds good.
5: Yeah.
4: Esther, thank you for being here, and congratulations on the collection and everything that Air Corps is doing. And that will put a wrap on today's show. Remember to like and follow EIA on EIA Radio on Facebook and LinkedIn, so you'll be updated on the latest information and news from AirVenture. 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
3: From the back corner of the EIA Radio archives, here's an interview from 2017. At the end of your senior year.
2: So I'm in the Army ROTC. I'm already contracted, so I'll be in commissioning into the Army.
3: So there's a problem you won't have at the end of your senior year that others might. Okay, keep going.
2: So I'm trying to be an Army aviator, so I'm not flying as much as my fellow students would. So I'm trying to finish out my private pilot license by the time I graduate, and because the military does like seeing that these potential pilots, these potential aviators, have a passion for flying. So, yeah.
6: And it probably makes the training, once you get into the military, that much simpler because you already have some of the background in
7: Absolutely.
6: That.
7: Absolutely.
2: Definitely.
7: Yes.
3: So are you kind of aiming yourself towards fixed or rotary, or do you get that choice? Or?
2: Well, I've been asked that question so many times, and I just tell them, I'll fly whatever the Army throws at me.
3: Yeah.
2: Just the passion of flying as... No, every flight is a good flight.
3: Yeah. So that's Joseph Shin and also Jake Norotsky, part of Auburn University's student organization called Stripe Wings that helps promote and acclimate and encourage aviation tech majors and future commercial aviators at Auburn University. Thanks so much for coming in, and safe travels home.
7: Absolutely. War Eagle.
2: War Eagle.
3: So later in this hour, you're going to hear a conversation with the guy who owns the very first production Cessna 172. You're listening to EAA Radio. Here's Mike. There's Paul.
8: I'm Mike.
3: It is a cloudy day today.
8: It is, but we recovered from the storms last night.
3: Barely. I've got a lot
8: some
3: of
8: better than others.
3: I've got a lot of moisture to deal with in the campgrounds, but it'll dry up pretty quickly.
8: Of course.
3: You know, one of the things that I've seen an awful lot of this year, and maybe it's just a sort of a coincidence of where I've been, is a large number of students who are all fired up about aviation. It's an exciting thing to see, and it's a lot of fun to hang around these people.
8: Well, and it's an exciting time, and as you and I have talked over the years, we need more young people to get started in some career in aviation. It doesn't have to be pilot. It can be mechanic. It can be educator. It can be dispatcher. There's so many opportunities.

0: opportunities. And it seems like maybe after all of the discussion, we're starting to see the benefits of it.
1: Well, NASA is an important part of how we do vision casting for these young people. And so we're talking this afternoon with Michelle Farabee, who is the Deputy for Strategy in the Aeronautics Research Directorate at the Langley Research Center. Hi, Michelle.
2: Hello.
1: Welcome.
0: Welcome, Michelle.
2: Thank you. Glad to be here.
1: Now, your career has had a few steps and stops and a lot of mentoring along the way that have all kind of helped push young people in a STEM direction. We'd like you to talk about that. What have you seen? What have you done?
2: Yes, well, I started out, I was the second African-American woman to actually graduate from the College of William and Mary with a degree in mathematics. So it all started back there, and it was only because my mom told me I could do anything I wanted to do, and somebody forgot to tell me that girls aren't good in math. And from there, for almost 35 years, I worked at NASA. I've done software development for earth-viewing instruments that are still flying in space. I've supported education programs, and now I'm supporting all aerospace programs I've had some interaction with, but now I'm supporting aeronautics programs.
0: Michelle, earlier when we were out visiting, before we went on the air, you talked about developing partnerships with either industry or academia. What does that mean? What are some of these partnerships like, and how does that work, and what do they do?
2: Well, we have what we call non-reimbursable agreements with different universities or industry where they might come in and work with us and help us solve problems of space or aeronautics. Or we might, for example, we work really closely with the FAA because, of course, they do a lot of the certification and
0: Sure.
2: make the rules of flight. So we actually have people at some of our NASA centers that actually sit side by side with us so they understand what we're doing and we can better support the work that they're doing.
0: So you would describe it then as a two-way partnership
2: A
0: then?
2: Two-way partnership, that's correct. And but do you want to talk about students?
0: Sure.
2: Yes, well, I really would like to talk about women in STEM because it's important that we have that diversity. And women have always been a part of what we've done at NASA now for over 100 years. Of course, the National Aeronautics and Space Administration is 60 years old this year, but the National Advisory Committee on Aeronautics is over 100 years old. And during that time, we've always had women that have been involved. For example, Pearl Young, who was a physicist back in the 1920s, she wrote, we're still using the methodology that she put together for us to write technical papers that we can share with internationally. We have Kitty O'Brien, who in the 1930s had to file a lawsuit with the University of Virginia to get her degree in electrical engineering, and she worked at NASA. I'm sure you all are aware of the story about Katherine Johnson and the human computers that used to do the work now that our phones do.
1: Right.
0: Yes.
1: And that was turned into a book and a major motion picture called
2: Hidden Figures
1: that came out about a year and a half ago.
2: That's correct.
1: Yeah. Now, I understand you have a connection to those folks.
2: I do.
1: A personal one.
2: When in 1983, when I started working at NASA Langley, Katherine Johnson and Mary Jackson were still working there. And we're also in the same sorority. But I'm standing on their shoulders. If it weren't for the things that they did for all women to show that we really do have a lot to offer, both technically and to tell our story, then many of us wouldn't be here.
0: And that's such an important component of STEM education to create the opportunities for people who will become eventually our leaders.
2: Exactly, exactly.
1: So when it comes to standing on your shoulders, you have a real consciousness, a real awareness that there are going to be women standing on your shoulders eventually. We're fortunate enough to have the movie and the book to show us what Katherine Johnson and her peers did. They may not be writing a book about what you're doing, but what are those things? What do you wish those young women who will take the place on your shoulders, what would you hope they know that you've done?
2: Well, most of all, I hope that they know that no matter what I do my best, and I'm honest, and I if someone tells me I can't do something, that makes me work even harder to be able to overcome it. And I think that's so important for young, especially young girls, because anyone can do anything that they put their minds to.
0: So you learned that lesson from mom too, right?
2: I did. I sure did.
1: So the research that we talked about earlier, you know, that's kind of a broad term. The research work that you are working to help facilitate. Could you maybe talk through some examples of the, I mean, without, you know, disclosing anything that we shouldn't, I guess, hear, talk about some examples of those kinds of research where you see a partnership that can maybe work in both directions?
2: Well, for example, we're interested in regional transport. We're interested in sharing the airspace with drones, with unmanned vehicles, the commercial vehicles that we want to get us from the East Coast to the West Coast a lot faster. You know, we have a vision that maybe if you live in Fairfax, Virginia, for example, it might take you 2 hours to get to D.C. to work. We have some concepts where if you could Uber to a helipad, get on the air taxi, vertically lift up, fly out, drop down in D.C., and then Uber to your work, you might be able to get there in 45, 50 minutes instead of 2 hours.
0: There's certainly examples of that kind of technology here this week.
2: That's exactly. So we have people, we have university students that are here. We have industry partners that are here. And together, we can make that a reality. And they need us for maybe some technologies that we've developed, and we may need them to move something forward. So working, it's all about working together. Just like for the low boom flight demonstrator quest that was just awarded to Lockheed Martin, that's a partnership.
0: Can you tell us just to summarize just a little bit about low boom? I think I understand the principle, but a little elaboration for us.
2: Well, if you remember the Concorde,
0: yes,
2: it was not successful because when it flew overhead, it would crash windows. It was annoying for people's ears. It affected wildlife negatively. So, but we all want to get places faster. So we've been working along with other industry partners for the last few years to overcome some of those issues and reduce the boom to maybe like a thump. And because of the research that's been going on for years, for over 20 years now, in fact, one of the hidden figures, Dr. Christine Darden, who was the first African-American female senior executive service member at NASA Langley, who was featured in the children's book, she worked on the sonic boom problem. And she's still living, and she's so excited to know that we've awarded that contract. But long story short, we're going to build that plane, or Lockheed Martin's going to build that plane, and we are going to hopefully fly over land in communities and get a response on whether or not we've lowered that boom.
1: We're talking with Michelle Farabee, who's the Deputy for Strategy and Aeronautics Research, a director at Langley Research Center.
0: So that vision is in our future, isn't it?
2: It is.
0: That's amazing because, as you said, the Concorde was an aircraft certainly ahead of its time. It was almost mythical in its abilities. And it, as a commercial success, limited in the U.S., of course.
2: Yes, and if we're successful in demonstrating that the boom is a lot lower, and in general we have positive results, then the FAA can perhaps release the requirement for being able to fly sonic boom over land.
1: So one of the things that we've been talking about with you this hour is kind of where STEM education fits into this whole continuum. So imagine an intern involved in this project. What's the kind of work that an intern might get a chance to do on a project like this?
2: They can work all aspects. They can learn math. They can actually analyze data. They can write about and talk about what's happening, but they can actually do real research side by side with an engineer or a scientist.
1: And I think that's the point because, you know, too many times college students and internships don't really get fully utilized. My sense is this is not that kind of internship.
2: It's not
1: right?
2: That kind of internship. They can step right in and use the knowledge they've learned to that point to actually contribute to the project.
1: And so as students want to find out what those opportunities are, is there some web-based information for each center, or is it all collected in one place?
2: Primarily all collected in one place. If they go to, if they Google NASA internships, it will take them to our NASA internship and fellowship site, and they can apply one stop, and all of the 10 NASA centers will be able to have a look at their credentials.
1: Great. Michelle Farabee, who's the Deputy for Strategy in the Aeronautics Research Director of Langley Research Center. Thank you so much, Michelle, for coming in.
2: Thank you.
1: Up next, our daily update on the 1 Week Wonder. 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
4: Thank you for joining us on Course Correction. This is Tuesday of AirVenture 2024. I'm Farid Guillot. Cloudy start to the day with a random chance of sprinkles. Right now, 70 degrees. But you know what? That's okay. 80 years ago, the weather was definitely more than sprinkles as the Allies prepared for D-Day. Then, on June 6, 1944, a massive airlift launched toward the French coast ahead of the water landings at dawn. Beginning in May of this year, a group of aircraft gathered in Connecticut to begin a two-month tour of Europe, including participating in the D-Day commemorations last month in France. The D-Day Squadron 2024 Legacy Tour ends its tour here in AirVenture, and joining us is Moreno Aguiari, Director of Operations for the group, to tell us more. Welcome.
5: Yeah, thanks for having me. Appreciate it.
4: Glad you are here. I was just talking at you were born in Italy, but you're Italian American.
5: Correct.
4: And I told my wife to listen because she's trying to get citizenship as well.
5: Okay.
4: You know.
5: Okay.
4: And I have other friends trying to get it. Well, we will not talk about that.
5: No.
4: It's okay. But tell us a little bit about how the tour came together. It's kind of, I mean, because it was some very impressive visuals and just very stirring to see the penultimate moment there in June. But tell us a little bit about how the tour came together.
5: Well, I'll give you the genesis of the D-Day squadron. So in 2014, Eric Zipkin, leader of the Tunison Foundation and chief pilot of the Placid Lassie C-47, went to Europe to celebrate what was back then, the 70th anniversary of D-Day. And he flew with his crew to France. And when he came back, he thought, well, this is great, but we need to make it bigger. So in 2019, that was actually the first tour we did. In 2018, personally, I was hired by the Tunison Foundation as executive director, and I worked with Eric to put together... to put together a plan, and we were thinking about names, and originally the squadron was called the 75th squadron. Well, and then we say, well, what if we go back again? So we have to change the name again. So we came up with the name D-Day Squadron, which has been operating under the domain or the legal, I guess, entity of the Tunison Foundation. Tunison Foundation, again, owner and operator of C-47 Placid Lassie, a D-Day veteran. And so 2019 was the first mission, successful, very successful, I will say. And we came back, we said, well, let's plan for 2024. Obviously, we had a little bit of the world went on a, pause because of COVID and whatnot. But we were not sure if we were going to be able to pull it in 2024. In fact, a year out, we were, we didn't get a lot of, request to join us. And then, slowly everyone came out and say, we are in it. We are in it. And at that point, we kind of put the team back together. And it's me, Eric Zipkin, and Lindsay Costabile. And so we did it again. And it was very much a repeat of 2019. And having already a pattern to follow, it was definitely easier, but obviously wasn't without challenges. In 2019, we had about 15 airplanes. This time around, we had from the U.S. 6 airplanes. Unfortunately, one couldn't make it, so we flew with 5 airplanes to Europe, and then we joined up with European operators. And so that's essentially how the tour, the D-Day squadron came about. And it was obviously, as you can imagine, an incredible experience just flying these old airplanes across the Atlantic. and the mission itself carried a lot of weight.
4: Interesting, you know, flying the airplanes across the Atlantic. How did you learn how to do that? I mean, people know how to fly, you know, transoceanic, but did you do any like historical research about how the Army Air Corps?
5: Yeah, we did.
4: We did
5: what's called the Blue Sprouse route, and that was the route used mainly to ferry airplanes, equipment, and that's what we did in 2019. In fact, if you go on our website or social media, you see a beautiful map that we actually went to. All the airports that were used and were, you know, built in World War II for that specific purpose. We started from Oxford, then we went to Presque Isle, which originally was not part of the trip. Presque Isle, Maine, was not part of the trip, but in 2019, we were contacted by the airport management and said, look, airplanes stop here, so why don't you do that as well? And the welcoming, it was very overwhelming. And then we went to Goose Bay, Canada. Again, another stop that they did in World War II. Then North Sashwak, then Reykjavik, and then we went down to Prestwick. Again, same thing. Prestwick was very interesting because they were the airport director is a big history buff, and he was competing with WIC to host us. But that's the original route. So a lot of work was done by the, you know, real flying back in World War II. So we just had to repeat the same route. And as you said, you know, people fly across the Atlantic all the time with smaller airplanes. So now it's definitely more easier compared to 80 years ago.
4: And I can tell you that doing a lot of transoceanic flying myself, when our certain radios are not available and other things like that, and we have to ferry an airplane that's not available or can operate in Europe but can't do crossings, all that, we do the Blue Spruce route as well. So it's still a thing.
5: It very much so. In fact, when you go to North Sashwak, you see that from SR 71.
4: Yeah. Wouldn't that be great?
5: That would be awesome. SR 22s. So yeah, absolutely. That happens every day. That's, you know, you buy an airplane in Europe, you got to bring it here. So if you buy a Bonanza, you get to fly it back, right?
4: We're speaking with Moreno Aguiari, Director of Operations for the D-Day 2024 Legacy Tour, which is many of the transports that delivered paratroopers during the D-Day invasion. So what was some of the coordination you did with the modern-day paratroopers that participated in that those simulated jumps?
5: So in case people don't know, there are several reenactment groups. There are 501c3 organizations, and each one has different name. You have the Round Canopy Parachute Team, you have the Liberty Jump Team, and so forth. We have been working with these groups for quite a few years now, so it's kind of like a mutual partnership. In fact, here in the show, we are going to do the same, exactly the same thing. So it was just a matter of repeating what we have been doing for a long time, and one thing to consider is that we try also to work with these guys throughout the year, leading up to the event. In fact, before we left for Oxford, we had an air show at PDK, Fishery Cub Airport, four airplanes. The groups came out, just you know, get familiar with the airplane, get familiar with each other. Like in any nonprofit organization and volunteers groups, people come and go. So we had a little bit of coordination. But the good thing is that we have been doing events since 2019 when we set up the D-Day Squadron. We never stop doing this type of events. So there is definitely a good coordination, and we are sync up with them in a major way. So it was just a matter of repeating, you know, what we've done before. When we got to Europe, we partnered up with a group called Air Legends and out of England, and they had, you know, their European reenactors based there. So again, nothing new. There was a lot of preparation and coordination leading up to it.
4: Where were you during the reenactments on June 6th, and what were your impressions of all of that?
5: Well, I hate to break the news to you, but this trip, I actually joined the squadron for the Berlin Airlift event. I couldn't get away from work. So I was back here in the U.S. trying to help and coordinating. My job was very much coordinating the logistics and the relationships with the event organizers. So I was not there, but I was there in 2018, and I 2019 was very special because it didn't happen in 2024, but essentially at the last minute, the word has that President Trump back then found out about this group, and he wanted us to be in the main parade. So in 2019, we flew with all the military aircraft, and the last group was us flying over Omaha Beach in front of all the politicians and presidents.
4: Very nice, yeah.
5: It didn't happen. It didn't happen this time around. So we just did a reenactment jump on June the 6th and throughout the week.
4: Tell us quickly a little bit about what on the ground, what people will see. You have a display area and so on that people can visit.
5: Yeah, here in Oshkosh, we have a few airplanes that are parking warbirds, and each group has its own, you know, display and T-shirts and patches, and they can probably even visit the airplane before or after the air show, obviously.
4: And which air shows are you in? Which days?
5: We are flying tomorrow.
4: Tomorrow, pretty okay. Sure tomorrow, Wednesday, yes. The 24th.
5: Correct.
4: All right. And, Moreno, thanks very much.
5: Sure.
4: Moreno Aguiari is the Director of Operations for the D-Day Squadron 2024 Legacy Tour. Up next, we'll speak with the National Intercollegiate Flying Association. This is EAA Radio.
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8: 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We'll always tell you which year the interview was recorded before it plays. So don't be thrown off when you hear from FAA Administrator Blakey or the proposed Eclipse 400 single-engine jet. Aviation's always changing, and EAA Radio streams those programs from the past to make you smile when you recall that that was one of the years you came to Oshkosh.
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10: And I'm Matthew. This is Squawk 1200. And in our first segment today, we are joined by Dr. Ian Johnson, who is an engineering psychologist with FAA Weather Research of the Aviation Division. Welcome, Dr. Johnson.
11: Thank you very much for having me.
9: So we hear there's been a consistent problem in aviation of people having get-home-itis and flying in things they shouldn't be flying in, and bad things happen. And that leads to a lot of accidents. How is this a problem? Obviously, we know that. But what are you seeing for trends in that?
11: So thanks that you asked the question. So VFR and IMC accidents, they produce the most fatalities in general aviation compared to other accidents like power loss or something like that. And pilots need to know that not because they're IFR rated that gives them that they should actually fly into bad weather. So a lot of pilots are IFR rated, but they're not current or proficient. If you're not current or proficient, you shouldn't be flying an IFR flight plan. For the guys who are VFR flight VFR, they need to do holistic flight planning, pre-flight planning, before they get off the ground. If something doesn't look good and you're not comfortable doing it, just don't do it. Don't allow external pressures to make decisions for you or impact your decision-making. So a lot of pilots, what they're doing, and this is what I'm seeing in the accident investigation reports that come out of NTSB. a lot of pilots are taken off because they want to go somewhere.

0: and the weather starts to deteriorate, but they continue to fly. And eventually they get into bad weather, get spatially disoriented, and they lose the aircraft and kill themselves. And so it's human behavior. You know, people take risk and take unnecessary risk because of external pressures. Some of it is cognitive biases, like get homeitis, plan continuation bias, whereby they set out on a plan, a flight plan, and regardless of whether the weather changes or not, they want to continue the flight. And some of these accidents sometimes happen the closer you are to the airport. So if they're like 2-3 miles from the airport, their mindset is, I'm just 2 or 3 miles away from my destination.
1: Sure.
0: And some of them also think that the weather is static and not dynamic.
2: Mm-hmm.
1: So do you, you talked about a couple different situations there, either VFR pilots getting into IMC or IMC pilot or IFR pilots who are not
0: current proficient.
1: Yeah. With the IFR pilots who aren't current or proficient, is there a certain regime where you're seeing more accidents with those individuals? Is it usually on approaches?
0: Yes. So some of the accidents that I've looked at, pilots were on a very long flight, so there's probably some fatigue that's involved in that. And then they get to the destination airport to shoot the approach, and they go below their MDAs. Basically, they're trying to get the airplane on the ground. And doing that, once you bust your MDA, you don't know what's below that.
1: Right.
0: I think it's some of it is normalized behavior. We call normalization a deviance. You've done it so many times, and there's no negative consequences, so you continue to do it, and eventually you're gonna get caught.
2: Sure.
0: So a lot of pilots do that, and sometimes the more hours you have, the more complacent you get.
2: Well, that was one of the things that I was thinking about as we prep for this, is when thinking about accidents, I've always been told that most of the accidents are on final or even in the pattern. And are you seeing any? Are you seeing any pattern to where these accidents are taking place? Are they more towards the destination? I know you mentioned a moment ago that even after you take off, there are some there. What patterns are you seeing with where these accidents are occurring?
0: Some of it is close to your destination airport. Some of it is they just took off and they ran into bad weather because they didn't plan properly on the ground. Here's an example. You have a flight to leave at 9 o'clock. But you're delayed for some reason. So you leave at 12. Well, you're supposed to go back and check the weather to see what has changed. Mm. Well, some pilots don't do that. They just hop in the airplane and they take off. A lot has changed since 9 o'clock.
1: Yeah.
0: And they run into bad weather and they don't know how to get out of it. I reviewed an accident where the guy flew into the airport in icing conditions, landed, parked the airplane in a hangar, and then hopped in the airplane and flew back in the same direction in the same conditions. And he didn't make it.
1: Hmm. So there's obviously many, many different reasons why these accidents are getting in there. Do you have any common solutions, and what can pilots do to avoid these situations?
0: Well, first of all, I think education is important. Know your capabilities and limitations. Know the capabilities and limitations of your aircraft. Learn weather. Learn that weather doesn't care about experience. And if you're weak in that area, you need to get with an instructor who knows weather to help you to fill that gap. If you're going on a flight and you need somebody to go with you, you want to get a person who's IFR, rated, current, and proficient. If they're not proficient, you probably don't want to go with them. So it's a personal thing. If you want to be good at what you do, you got to practice, but you also got to do the training. And so, like these seminars, like what I'm doing right now, hopefully pilots are listening, and they come to the safety forum and attend our forums. There's a lot of literature on the FAA safety website that they can look at. It's all free. But sometimes it's hard to reach the unreachable.
1: Hmm. So are there any programs where pilots are encouraged, if the weather's bad, to, you know, have an instructor with them and they can get some training and make it safely?
0: Yeah, I mean, there's a lot of resources out there. Pilots just need to know where to find it, right? I mean, the FAA has a whole lot of handbooks, the risk management handbook that talks, has chapters of risk management, decision making, when in doubt, what to do, you know, how to get proficient in what you do, how not to take risks. They also have examples in there that if you take risks, this is what may happen. But I think it's a personal thing. You know, you work hard to get your pilot certificate. You want to maintain it. You want to be safe. Mm-hmm. And so the only thing you can do is try to get the tools that you need to make you safe. And using a lot of technology, if you don't know the capabilities and limitations of that technology, it's not going to help you. And trying to learn it while you're in the cockpit is the last place to learn it.
2: Right.
1: Yeah. And there's a lot of good tools out there for, yeah, especially with these higher tech GPSs, yeah, where you can just use them on a simulator on your computer and,
0: exactly,
1: and try them out and learn, yeah, them. I know that I've used things like that in both my work and in my personal life, flying also.
0: Yeah. And I mean, pilots need to be also honest with themselves too. You know, when you come to do your bionic flight review, talk to the person who is going to do that review and say, look, man, I'm weak in this area and that area. Can you help me? Or test me, or something like that.
2: You know, you mentioned being weak in one area or another. As a low-time pilot, what are some of the things that I should be thinking about as I prepare for weather, or prepare for cross-country and I'm looking at weather?
0: Well, you need to do a holistic pre-flight. Look at all pieces of information according to the AIM, all available information. And then if you're in doubt, pick up the phone and you call flight service. They're experts. They have meteorologists on staff. You're not a meteorologist. I'm not a meteorologist. And you just basically tell them, look, I just reviewed some wet information here, but I'm not sure about this. Could you explain to me? Let them know you're a low-time pilot. They'll break it down in a layman terms, give it to you. And then at that point in time, you make a conscious decision. Maybe I'm not going to make this flight. And you just don't go. But don't allow anyone to influence your decision. You're PIC. You're the one with the pilot certificate.
2: And then you mentioned the flight service stations. That's a great resource to call.
0: Yes.
2: What are some other maybe lesser known resources that pilots have that they may not be aware of?
0: There's a lot on the web. I mean, from the FAA safety, you have various places on the web that has credible information. If you're at a flight school, you can talk to somebody, the flight instructors or somebody at the flight school. You can talk to other pilots and get their perspective. But at the end of the day, you still have to make that decision.
2: Sure.
0: But there's a lot of tools out there that pilots don't know about. And maybe we can bring them all into one place. I don't know how we can do that. But I look at it this way. If you want to be good at what you do, you're going to try to get the mm-hmm. education that you need to make it happen.
1: So you're obviously here on the grounds today, and if somebody wants to come and have some further discussions on where to find these tools, where can they come and find you
0: on the grounds? So we're in the FAA hangar. We have a booth in the FAA hangar, the weather technology in the cockpit booth, so they can just come there and I'm there.
2: Close to the tower.
0: All week. Yeah, all week.
1: All week.
0: We also have a simulator if they want to fly it.
1: Oh, well, what's the simulator?
0: It's an X-plane. Explain simulator.
1: Okay.
0: And it used to be what is called a weather information latency demonstrator. Basically, it's a way instructors can change the latency in the weather to see whether pilots know what they're doing or how latent it is. Because a lot of them think that information is real time.
2: Sure.
0: Where it's not.
1: Yeah. Yeah. And these are all fun things that can get you in trouble if you don't understand them properly.
0: There are a lot of accidents because of that.
1: Right. Mm-hmm. Well, we do appreciate you coming in. We have been talking to Dr. Ian Johnson from the FAA, and you're listening to EAA Radio.
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7: Well, I did shower this morning, but welcome back to Course Correction. I'm Fareed Guillot. In studio with us now is Emily Corker. Sorry, Coker. I don't know why I added the R.
8: It's okay.
7: My apologies. Emily Coker of the National Intercollegiate Flying Association. How are you?
8: Doing well. How are you doing?
7: Happy to be here. This goes back to my collegiate flying days with a flight program at St. Cloud State University, which is now no longer there, but it was kind of cool. I'd never participated in a flight meet. I know that the organization is kind of bigger than that, but we'll talk about all that. But yeah, I do remember the flight meet came to St. Cloud, Minnesota, and it was kind of fun to compete in something that people don't usually think about.
8: Yeah, it's you know, we consider ourselves the NCAA of collegiate flying.
7: Okay.
8: So
7: I was afraid to make that reference, but I guess it's someone on the nose.
8: I'm not the first one to come up with that, so I won't take credit, but it's a good way for people to kind of envision what we do.
7: Yeah. And so tell us a little bit about your story as far as how you got involved.
8: So NIFA is near and dear to my heart. I started off actually when I was a student at Ohio State University. I started off as a volunteer. Ohio State hosted my sophomore year while I was there, and I got recruited to help volunteer at the flight competition. So I got to see behind the scenes, work with the volunteer staff at NIFA, and see that side of it before I actually became a competitor a couple years later.
7: So, how many different schools, I mean, across the country are fielding flight teams? And this is kind of quite an endeavor.
8: It is. It's you have to have dedication as far as, you know, your personal dedication to want to study and commit to putting the team together and traveling to competition as well as the financial aspect as well as, you know, being able to fundraise for your team and things like that. There's about just over 60 schools right now nationally that compete at a regional level in the fall, and then the top schools from each of those regions qualify for a national competition in the spring.
7: Let's kind of go through some of the events. You know, so there's in the air and there's events on the ground. Let's start with the ground events. What are some of the ground events that people may not normally think about?
8: Yeah, so we have a few ground tests, such as computer accuracy, which is mainly, you know, manual E6B, something like that, where you're going through doing manual math problems that are related to aviation. There is something called simulated comprehensive aircraft navigation, which is a test based on here's a cross country that you're going to be performing today. And there's all sorts of questions about calculations, performance, regulations, things like that that you have to go through. These tests are about an hour long. There's fill-ins, there's multiple choice. Another one that a lot of people really like is aircraft recognition, mm-hmm. which is a lot of people sitting in a room with some big screens. We flash an aircraft on the screen. You get to see it for about 3 seconds. It could be a part of an aircraft. It could be a silhouette, and you have to identify the manufacturer, the make, and the model number correctly.
7: Let me, just before you continue on, mm-hmm. I have a follow-up question to that. That is, are we talking like from Otto Lilienthal's glider to the latest aircraft? I mean, what's fair game?
8: Anything that was in production past 1940.
7: In production.
8: Yes.
7: Okay. So just production aircraft.
8: Correct.
7: Okay. Got it.
8: Correct. Yes. Yeah. Otherwise, it would be a completely different ballgame.
7: Wow. Yeah. Yeah.
8: Yeah. So those are some of our ground tests. We also have other ground events such as pre-flight, where we take an aircraft and we quote unquote bug it with a bunch of discrepancies, and a student gets 15 minutes in a hangar with a flashlight to find as many discrepancies as they can. So it's a very fun competition. There's a flight instructor event where they're given a topic to teach, and they go in front of a committee and present their topic, act like they're actually teaching students, and they get judged based on, you know, how well they pass on the knowledge.
7: Is that flight instructor event, are they given it like an hour before and then they come up with a lesson plan at that point, or is it something they come to the competition prepared for?
8: They get the topic a few days ahead of time at the opening ceremonies, if you will. And then the competition is about a week long. So they schedule their appointment for that later in the week usually. Yeah.
7: How has the contest

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1: It's manual, similar to what, you know, corporate departments and airlines have that they have to follow when they get into this two-person crew simulator event. In our flight events, we have various spot landing competitions, but we're not just grading where they score on the runway. We're grading their patterns throughout the we're grading their entire pattern. So yeah, if you're drifting off course, that sort of thing. And GPS, as technology has evolved, has helped us score that as well. The navigation event is something that is probably our biggest shift with adapting to technology. It used to be that the navigation event was something that you would show up for. We give you waypoints. You have a sectional, and you have 30 minutes to plot your course and tell us how much time it's going to take to get to each and how much fuel you're going to burn. And we would score that with people on the ground, what time you'd fly over. It was all very manual, dead reckoning and pilotage. And now that has turned into, let's embrace technology. Let's embrace what the schools are teaching and what the industry demands. So we have created, we've taken that event and split it into the traditional form that students can choose to compete in, or a unlimited is what we call it, navigation, where you can use all of your technology, all of your autopilot. You can try and compete in that field, if you will, but we're going to make the parameters a lot harder to do that. So embrace the technology, but you have to be more on point in your planning. Mm.
2: So all the crusty crusties with their manually six people, like, I don't know, kids.
1: It's an interesting game we play with to see which schools decide to compete in which one.
2: You're listening to EAA Radio. I'm Farid Guillot, but I'm speaking with Emily Coker of the National Intercollegiate Flying Association. Let's talk a little bit more about those in-air events again. Sure. So what are the classics and any new ones that you've added?
1: Right now we have the short field landing competition, which is basically an event, as I stated earlier, where we are scoring not only where someone lands on the runway, we do have a target line on the runway, and then there are tick marks every 5 feet for 100 short to 200 long. So we call that our landing box. So you're trying to land on the line, but you have to do it with proper crosswind technique. You can't slip. You have to have full flaps and touchdown at minimum controllable airspeed in that instance. There's penalty points if you add power, if you do something, you know, that could be perceived as dangerous, things like that. That's our short field event. There's a power off event where on downwind, abeam the target line, the contestant will pull the power to idle and, just like you think, glide to the runway. And hopefully, you know, that helps develop their energy management skills and their true stick and rudder skills in that instance. Those are our two spot landing competitions. The navigation event I spoke about. I don't know if you have any more questions on that one.
2: One. Yeah, it's pretty good. I was kind of thinking about the power off one because ever since that competition that I volunteered for way back when, I think about that every time I'm being the numbers. Okay, I'm not going to add any power. This is right. I got to manage my pattern all the way down as if I don't get the power back. And that's how I taught my students as well. It says, obviously, the power is available to you, but sure, Let's fly this pattern that where you never need to add power if possible so that you're always in a position. So that it was very instructive from the very beginning.
1: Absolutely. And, you know, the name of our competition is called SafeCon. So safety is the first word in there. So while we have these parameters set up, we always encourage with all of our briefings for our students, if you're not in a position where you feel comfortable, please go around. Please make the smart decision. That's what ultimately we want to see and what we're encouraging.
2: So in addition to these competitions, what else does NIFA represent and put forth?
1: Well, like I said, our main events are called SafeCon, so Safety and Flight Evaluation and Conference. So while we have all of these ground and simulator events, we also have achievement awards, scholarship programs, various different awards, especially at the national level, where teams, even if you didn't qualify for nationals, teams and individuals can compete for these scholarships, achievement awards, if you will, based on how robust their aviation program is, a Collegiate Progress Award. The individual achievement awards look more at what has this student done besides just show up every day and go to their flight lessons? Are they active in their community? Are they in various organizations? So what we have noticed with NIFA is we see the best of the best, if you will. We see the students who are motivated. They want to get out. They want to do more. And we provide a venue for them to not only showcase their skills, but increase their skill set and also network and mentor or have mentors with others that

0: show up. Our staff is one person is on staff, and the rest, we're all volunteers, and most of us are alumni that come back to help. Throughout the week of competition, we do have a hangar space, is typically where everyone hangs out, and it's lined with booths from sponsors that show up and want to interact with the students. So they know when they get a resume with NYFA on it that that student has gone above and beyond in their aviation career.
1: You mentioned before, like in the CRM event, that you have a whole like a flight manual that, like, it's a flight department that has, you know, these SOPs and everything like that. As an organization, are you pushing certain standards that for the flight schools to not necessarily adopt, but to kind of push out and teach as best practices and things like that?
0: To a certain extent, there's only so much that we can tell another company or organization or, you know, flight school what to do. We can collaborate with them and try and come up with best practices. But many of these schools have been with us for decades. We've been around almost 100 years now that we've been doing this. So we have welcomed schools that come into our meetings and talk to our judges and collaborate on best practices and operating procedures. We have, thinking for instance, your question earlier about technology, when we started to see glass aircraft and aircraft with autopilot come in, we had schools come to us and say, how are we going to handle this? You know, we need to embrace this technology. So things like that.
1: Emily, thanks for joining us.
0: I appreciate the time today. Thank you so much.
1: Emily Coker of the National Intercollegiate Flying Association. Up next, we'll speak with the folks from 4Flight. 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
2: Here's an interview from 2025.
3: Ken Gingerberg is joining us now. And Ken, you have a very interesting story about almost incredible, priceless North American aviation engineering drawings that were saved from destruction that are helping people today restore airplanes tomorrow. So let's start at the beginning. You worked for North American for a number of years, correct?
4: I did. I worked for North American Aviation as a design engineer for 20 years, actually, and 19 years of those were at the Columbus division.
3: Right. And what kind of projects did you work on?
4: Oh, my. Worked on quite a number of airplanes, actually, but some of the ones that I spent the most time on were the B-1 bomber and the OV-10.
3: All right, which explains the OV-10 shirt that you're wearing. Well, and in your time there, you're working with were you working with the paper drawings at that time, or is it moving toward computers at that point?
4: Yeah, that's a good question, really. Yeah, when I started at North American in 1969, I was a graduate engineer, but they started me working on the drafting board, doing drawings, and I did that actually for quite a number of years before I moved into other jobs. But it was a good experience, and it was just basically pencil on paper drawings right. that we were making on a drafting board. And we really, I think we were using Mylar as a medium at the time, but same thing. But yeah, during my time there, it was a kind of a fun time in my estimation of actually transitioning from the paper drawings to the CAD system, which of course is used universally today. Yeah. But that was fun. That was just kind of pioneering a lot of good ideas that kind of came and went until it gradually evolved to the good system that it is today that's used everywhere.
3: What was that original system like? I mean, was it easy to use or kind of probably not as intuitive as today's software is?
4: The first system that North American adapted was pretty crude, pretty primitive. It was not the solid models they build today on the computer, but it was just kind of wireframes, just strings and sticks, so to speak, that you built. And I remember the particular version that we started with. If you got anything to work, you'd quick save the part because it would be blown away immediately if you didn't do that. But it was, a lot of the systems were developed more or less with like Kleenex boxes in mind or something. But when you try to design an aircraft part with all the curves and all the intricate, you know, machining and so on, it's a whole different ball game. So it was kind of a rough start, but they worked their way through it as most of the major airframers did.
3: Yes. When you were making drawings, whether it's paper or computer, how far down, how detailed did you have to get? I mean, all the way down to individual nuts and bolts? to be able to put those together for manufacturing?
4: Yeah, absolutely. I mean, there's a lot of standard parts that, right. I mean, you don't usually put on an airplane, something you'd buy at Ace Hardware, but nonetheless, there are still a lot of mill standards and so on. But anything other than that, you had to design it. There had to be a drawing for it. So I think most people don't realize the, right. the tens of thousands of drawings that are required to build an airplane.
3: And speaking of tens of thousands of drawings, one of the things that you inherited from North American, it was a huge collection of original drawings going all the way back, especially to World War II. Tell us how that came about, because those were North American drawings that were actually from California that ended up in Ohio.
4: That's correct.
3: Yeah.
4: And exactly how they got there, I'm not sure. That's still a mystery to this day. Like I said, I worked at the Columbus Division of North American, and they did not move into that factory until like 1950 after the war. But sometime in the 70s, they started moving some of the drawings from the Los Angeles plant and the Dallas plant and so on to Columbus. And to this day, I couldn't tell you why. I've heard different theories, and none of them quite pan out.
3: Okay.
4: But there were several thousand of these drawings that were the original engineering drawings for the P-51 and the B-25 and the AT-6 and the P-82 and all the different variations and so on. And they were stored in what they called the engineering vault. And the original drawings made by the engineers rarely left the engineering vault. You know, the guys in the shop floor used copies, and just about anybody that needed it used a copy. So the engineering vault controlled those access-wise and climate-controlled and everything. So in the engineering vault at the Columbus plant, there were bunches of World War II vintage engineering drawings, the original drawings for those airplanes.
3: Yeah. And at one point, North American decided they were going to dispose of those.
4: Exactly. Yeah, they actually closed the Columbus Division in 1988 when we finished the B-1 program. That was the last major program we had. As the last ship sets of parts were going down the line, they started cleaning out the plant. And it was a huge plant. I mean, 3.5 million square feet of stuff that needed to be disposed of somehow. And they had all these old drawings in the engineering vault, and they said, well, let's just burn them. And they said, well, these have all been microfilmed, so right. we've got the information. We don't really need the originals anymore. And it turns out that, yes, there's microfilms, but a lot of those are in poor condition and can't be read. And plus, there were a lot of drawings there that were never microfilmed, too. So at any rate, but even if the information wasn't needed, I thought they were valuable and should not be disposed of. But the choice that they made was just to burn all these old ones.
3: But the story twists again.
4: Yes.
3: Because before they could be burned, a pipe broke and actually flooded the storeroom where all the drawings
4: that's
3: were.
4: That's correct. That's what saved the drawings. When I found out they were going to burn them, I did my very best to try to...
3: Right.
4: To save them, I said, at no cost to the company, I will move these, get rid of them, and so on. And the answer came back, no. No, no, no. And I say, like a typical 3-year-old, if mommy says no, you go to daddy. So I went to everybody I could possibly think of that could save those drawings one way or another. And the answer was no, no, no, no, no. And I had just about given up and as you mentioned, the thing that saved them was the storage area where they had these drawings preparing to burn them had a pipe burst, a major water main, which apparently was under the floor, burst and totally soaked all the drawings. And they couldn't burn them, so
3: right.
4: they just shoveled them out of the storage area and left them in a big pile on the shop floor for a couple weeks. And then they gave me the call that I had been waiting for, wishing for much earlier, but I got the call. You know, do you still want those drawings? You know, you can have them. If you come and remove them here
3: right.
4: quickly, get them out of here. We don't want to see them anymore. And I said, yes, absolutely, I'll do it. They had one caveat, though. If you ever dispose of them, make sure we don't see them blowing around a landfill somewhere.
3: Right.
4: That was their only concern, really. So I said, I'm in. So rented a truck and got a friend, and we went in and took all the big pile of slop is all it was. And we took those, and there was a bonus, too. They had what they called some non-current drawings, which were interesting in themselves, but they were graded and they were dry. And they would have been burned, too, but they gave me those. But those are interesting in themselves because they're like test stuff and calculations and layouts and stuff that really give you some insight into the engineering process that took place in 1940, you know.
3: So you took them, put them in storage, dried them out.
4: Dried them out
3: them
4: first.
3: As best you could.
4: That's correct. That was the big job. I had 3 months to dry them out, and that's what I did. I dried them all out, rolled them up, organized them, and then I basically put them in storage for like 30 years.
3: Yeah. And at one point, and after that 30 years, Air Corps enters the picture and gives you an opportunity to share these with the Warbird community and help with some of the restorations of Mustangs and, that are going on today. Because you have the originals. Like you said, a lot of the microfilm, you can't read, or it's hard to read, or it's not quite clear enough. But these are the originals where you can go back and get the actual information.
4: That's correct.
3: Yeah.
4: And a good example that they point out, the people that I gave them to, is the P-51D throttle quadrant. I guess the microfilms on that were just terrible and could not be read. But here's the original, and everything is there as clear as can be. So, yes, they ended up with the people at Air Corps Aviation in Bemidji, Minnesota. And they had heard, I actually gave a presentation in Cincinnati at a local museum, just showing these to mostly the museum people, you know. And they found it interesting, and somehow Esther Albee at Air Corps Aviation got word that, hey, some guy's got these drawings. And she contacted me, and we talked back and forth for months, and her and their general manager came down to look at them, and they decided they wanted them. So I eventually decided just to donate them to Air Corps Aviation because they are people who use them.
3: Right.
4: And they kept a kind of a semi-promise to me that I want these things to be available for people to see and enjoy and appreciate what's done. And lo and behold, they put together, they working with the EAA people, put together the display that's in the EAA museum right now.
3: Yes.
4: And I am very happy about that.
3: Yeah, and you have not seen, you just arrived at AirVenture this morning, so you haven't seen the display yet.
4: I have.
3: You have?
4: It's been there since 2023.
3: Okay.
4: So it'll only be there, I think, a couple more months, and it'll be moving to another museum.
3: Good.
4: So I have seen them, but I have family members here, especially my sons, who lived with these things for years. And I'm gonna show them the drawings and see, I told you, these were valuable.
3: And amazingly, in just the minute or so we've got left, these are almost works of art, because each individual engineer had their own little quirks, mainly in the signature, but it's almost artistry the way I've not seen any of the originals, but I've seen photos of how detailed and just very, very exacting these drawings are. It's just
4: some
3: amazing.
4: Of them are truly works of art.
3: Yes.
4: You described it very well. They truly are. The draftsman took the time to shade in some of the areas and so on, especially on the perspective views and so on. And I consider them works of art.
3: They certainly are. And Ken, thank you for persevering and keep asking the question until they finally said yes, because it's a benefit to the entire Warbird community, and we want to compliment you for the 30 years of taking care of these and being a good steward of them, and then finding a good place with Air Corps that could share them to the Warbird community.
4: Yes, and I'm very happy about that too.
3: Very good. Ken Gendenberg is with us this morning, and Ken, really appreciate you taking some time out to be with us, and go enjoy the display up at the museum.
4: It was a pleasure, Steve. I'm going to do just that.
3: Sounds good. And that'll do it for today's show. I'm Steve Buss, and this is EIA Radio.
2: Let's go back to 2012 for this classic interview. My guest is Brian Olina, who heads up Youth Eagles and Youth Programs. And earlier this week, we talked with his boss, or his boss's boss, Rod Hightower, president of EAA, about that strategy, and in particular about youth education as part of the strategy, which is especially important for Rod.
5: My favorite is youth education. So when you think about youth education, when you think about what we do as it relates to aviation, EAA is a powerhouse of bringing young people into aviation. We fly over 77,000 young eagles each and every year with volunteer pilots. the impact and positive experience that our members provide young people as it relates to aviation is a fabulous experience with outstanding role models that share common values and good values and core values of family. So the experience of expanding your life and improving your life through aviation is something that our organization is all about.
6: Brian Olina is EAA's Manager of Youth Programs and Youth Pathways. He heads up what is perhaps the best known of EAA's youth programs, Young Eagles. Brian holds CFI and commercial ratings. He's been an airline flight training specialist. In addition to his Young Eagles duties, he also has helped put in place the Next Step Ground School through Sporty's Pilot Shop and scholarships for the first flight lesson and flight training programs. Brian, thanks for coming in.
7: Well, thanks for having us, Mike.
6: So this is a big year for Young Eagles, right?
7: It is. It's our 20th anniversary of Young Eagles. We celebrated that Wednesday night at our dinner for Young Eagle volunteers, and that was a nice get-together for 20 years to thank the people for all they've done and the sponsors and the program.
6: It's always kind of an interesting statistic to run with and to know just how many Young Eagles we've flown. What's the big number now?
7: Well, back in June, we topped 1.7 million. So 1.7 million Young Eagles flown. We're very proud of that. We've had over 44,000 pilots throughout the years fly. We're very happy to have that kind of help from our volunteers.
6: And so when the Young Eagles program was started, was the plan to have it sort of as a sidecar supplement to adult participation, and has it grown to something else since then?
7: Well, I think it has grown far beyond what they ever expected it to do. The original goal back in 92 was by 2003, the 100th anniversary of the Wright Brothers' first flight, to fly 1 million kids, to give them a ride in a small general aviation aircraft. We met that goal, and then they kind of said, well, what do we do now? And we said, let's continue. Everybody wanted to keep flying. The infrastructure was in place. And so, like I say, we're up to 1.7 million now, and the program continues to grow. And the idea was simple. Give a kid a ride in a general aviation airplane and maybe inspire them. There's no fences at airports, or there's too many fences at airports now. There didn't used to be as many, and kids could wander up. Now they can't do that as easy. So we're the way that they can get through that fence to get in to fly and see if they like it.
6: So step me through what happens after a Young Eagle flight takes place. What are the other components that the EAA has in place to help encourage that process and for that Young Eagle not to do what happens too much to other pilots, which is they start and four times out of five they don't complete?
7: Right. What we've created over the last couple of years through the help of major donors and sponsors is what we call our Young Eagles flight plan. And essentially what that is it's a five-step process, the first one being the actual Young Eagle flight. At that Young Eagle flight, they're given a logbook with an access code. That access code, when they go home, they go to our website, youngeagles.org, and they can register for a free student membership in EAA. It's good till they're age 19, totally free. We're not going to sell them anything. We're not going to try to hook them into anything else. We want to make sure that they stay connected with EAA. The other thing that access code does is we recommend to be at least 13, but we'll do younger, is that they sign up for the Sporty's Online Ground School. It's a free course offered by Sporty's. Sporty's Pilot Shop has stepped up and really supported the program. They were the genesis of this. Back in 09, they came forward and said, we need to do something. We need a next step. And that's kind of where that term got coined, through Sporty's. And essentially, we were able to create an online ground school through Sporty's that we offer free to all Young Eagles. When they complete the Sporty's course, we'll pay for a flight lesson with a local FAA flight school for them. We'll pay this flight school directly so they can have an actual flight lesson. And then we also offer flight training scholarships. And a lot of people aren't aware that if they complete the Sporty's course, we will reimburse them for the FAA written exam. So we'll reimburse them when they pass their FAA written.
6: Charge for that is what?
7: It's up to $150 now. So when I took it, it was paper and pencil and actually tablet and charcoal probably, but paper and pencil back then. Now it's all computerized, and they do charge $150. So we'll reimburse them for that.
6: Wow. So there are a number of steps all along the way. What about mentorship? What about putting them in touch with someone who is a pilot?
7: Well, certainly a lot of local chapters have done some of that, where they connect with the kids. Obviously, with kids, there's some restrictions on what we can and can't do. Under 13 is really limited to what we're allowed to do. But over 13, we certainly encourage the kids to participate. We'd like to see the parents join the chapter, even if they're not pilots. Locally and make it a family affair and take the kids with them. A lot of chapters are very receptive to that. Some aren't. Some are just builder chapters and don't fly Young Eagles. But most likely the chapter that they had their flight at is somewhat receptive to kids coming into the chapter, especially as a family, and connecting that way as well.
6: Talk about some of the things that have happened this week, in addition to Gathering of Eagles on Thursday night, that sort of revolve around and underscore what the celebration, I guess, of youth programs this week.
7: Sure. We've had an ongoing, kind of quiet, but celebration of 20 years. We've had some special pins made up. I'm wearing one today for the 20th anniversary of Young Eagles. It's kind of a play off our logo. We have our regular Young Eagles building, which is staffed by wonderful volunteers from around the country. We've got a fantastic group of volunteers that come in every single year ahead of time to help us get set up and work our Young Eagles building. That's where pilots and members and volunteers can get together and exchange information, but also get what they need to do the product or do the Young Eagle flight in the field.
6: So this is really aimed at the adult pilots who are giving the flights.
7: That particular building is the Young Eagles building. That's just north of the tower, and it's over there now. Michelle Coons, who's a longtime program administrator here, couldn't work without her. She's over there staffing that most of the time with volunteers. The other area we opened 2 years ago is pretty much right on Celebration Way across from our Welcome Center, and it's called the Learn to Fly Center. And at the front of that building, we have a large booth, and it's more of our retail window, if you will. It's for people who don't know anything about Young Eagles, or maybe a member but want to find out more or how to get a kit a ride or how our program works. Both Young Eagles and our new Eagle Flight program, the adult flight program, have an information booth there, and it's staffed by volunteers, and then myself and Trevor Jans, who's our manager of chapters and chapter and Eagles flight program. I'm the manager of the Young Eagles program and programs after that.
6: Well, that brings up an interesting question. When would the Eagle Flight program being created this year? It sounds like from what you told me before we started our conversation today that wasn't plugged into Young Eagles just as an age bracketed version of Young Eagles. That's being handled differently. Is that right?
7: It is handled differently. Really, we're looking at two different groups. You know, we're looking at the 8 through 17, just under 18 group, as being Young Eagles. An introductory flight, the flight plan is available to them. That gestation period, if you will, for them to become a pilot could be a little longer due to FAA regulations. You have to be 16 to solo, 17 to get a license. On the other hand, the Eagle Flight program is for adults 18 and over, kind of a separate thing, viewed more as a one-off flight rather than a rally where you'd have a bunch of kids show up for a flight. The actual Eagle Flight program is designed as a one-on-one kind of experience, and it's more targeted. It'll be a smaller program than the Eagles or Young Eagles. It'll have a more one-on-one personal kind of role, and we're hoping to mentor the pilots into flying sooner than maybe a Young Eagle would.
6: Yeah. Let's step through some of the things that are provided for or boundaries that are sort of laid out for the pilot who provides the Young Eagle flight. What is it that EA does to sort of promote and guide that activity?
7: Sure. We as far as being a Young Eagle pilot, essentially you have to be an EA member. It can be done as a chapter activity, as a rally we call it, or it can be done as an individual pilot doing a flight with a neighbor kid or someone from church or school or work or somewhere. We provide a pilot guideline that explains our details of being a pilot. It's a typical, you've got to be current, you've got to have a medical if required. We do allow sport pilots to give Young Eagle flights. You can do them in experimental aircraft or certified aircraft. Some basic rules that are pretty much the FAA standards is what we follow. Then beyond that, EAA does provide a $1 million liability policy for the pilot and the chapters if they are participating under the rules of the program. They've got this umbrella, if you will, that covers them for additional coverage, which a lot of pilots seem to like. They have to have some basic underlying coverage, and then we come on top of that with a $1 million policy. The pilots generally, we can fly no more than three at a time. We really like to see one pilot, one kid, because it's supposed to be an introduction to aviation. And we know at a lot of rallies, there's a lot of kids. Sometimes a kid gets put in the back seat. They can still get a lot out of a flight. But it's a very simple program. A pilot and a kid and an airplane go fly. The pilot gets recognized based on how many kids they fly. We do keep track of that and have some basic rewards along the way for the pilots. Pilots are strictly volunteers. They volunteer their time, their aircraft, their fuel. And our only thank you to them, basically, other than saying thank you, is a few trinkets here and there to thank them for the time. But they're really doing it because they want to involve kids.
6: Do you recommend duration or certain things to do on a Young Eagle flight?
7: Yeah, the guidelines lay out a flight. Basically, no aerobatics. It has to take off and land at the same airport. You know, it's not designed to put a kid in an airplane and fly for 3 hours to some other city. That's not a Young Eagle flight. 20 minutes seems to be a standard a lot of places, 15 to 20 minutes for a Young Eagle flight. Could vary based on the kid and the location, but basically let the kid experience flight. If the pilot is comfortable and the kid is sufficient, there's no reason that he couldn't hold the controls a little bit with the guidance of the pilot. That's up to the pilot and the individual. And it's just meant to be a fun experience where the kid can get the sensation of flight and see what it's all about.
6: Here's an interview from 2024.
1: Past 11:00. Welcome back to Course Correction. I'm Fareed Guillot. ForeFlight has become almost an indispensable in-aircraft tool for the general aviation pilot. In the studio with us now is Ryan McBride, head of community at ForeFlight, to tell us about a new feature that is now available. Welcome, Ryan.
8: Hey, good to be here. Thanks for having me.
1: Now, I've kind of noticed this title for the last 10 years, head of community or some sort of community. That we see that a lot because we're talking about the internet, right?
8: Right.
1: And social media and so on and so forth. So tell us a little bit about your job.
8: Yeah. So I joined ForeFlight originally back in 2013 as a product designer. So I worked on user experience for the product and for many years was the vice president of product design. In July of last year, I transitioned into this new role, head of community. And for us, you know, ForeFlight has always done a really great job of distributing official government source data to pilots, right? VFR charts, IFR charts, weather, et cetera. But there's so much value in the content that our customer base, our community has as well. And so I'm really focused on user-generated content these days, things that pilots have in their head, little local tips and tricks, things like that, and getting that data into the application.
1: So if I get this right, you have debuted or your company has debuted something called the Discover tab.
8: Yeah.
1: Is that right? So it's, I did just some quick research on that, and so it's kind of like flying or finding events around and things like that.
8: Correct. Yeah. So we've just introduced a new tab into ForeFlight, which doesn't happen very often. We have a core set of tabs or like different areas of the application, and in the latest release, our June release, we introduced Discover. And the whole idea behind Discover is we've embedded official aviation community events from EAA as well as AOPA directly into the application. So our customers don't have to go anywhere else to figure out where their local aviation community events are. The cool thing is those events are available offline. So once they're downloaded, if you're on a long cross country, you want to see there's a fly-in going in at your destination or maybe make a stop along the way for a pancake breakfast, that stuff's all built into the EFB now. So
1: we're pretty excited
8: about it. Yeah.
1: Do you also, I know that some state DOTs also publish calendar lists. Are you integrated with that at all?
8: Yeah. So today, the only sources of event data we have in ForeFlight today are directly from EAA and AOPA, and that's the event databases on their website. So, for example, on the EAA database, there's an event page. So if a user wants to get an event to show up in ForeFlight Mobile, they just need to submit it to either EAA or AOPA, and 24 hours later, it'll show up in the app.
1: So your technology has like got an engine that kind of scrapes that data or something, or integrated somehow?
8: Yeah, we're not scraping it. We've actually integrated directly with EAA and AOPA, so we get the original data directly from them officially. We are planning on adding a ton of additional event sources long term, though. And so we've heard from a lot of customers, even in the past 2 days here at Oshkosh, like, oh, man, but what about this organization that has all these events? And we're, you know, I add it to the list and I'll go back to the engineers after this week and we'll get it done. So we're super excited about it.
1: I'm an occasional user of ForeFlight because I mostly, you know, when I'm doing my flying, it's for work. And so every once in a while, I get up to fly. So I actually feel kind of at a disadvantage sometime when I'm presented with all this information right on my knee there. What are some of the favorite features that you've seen from GA pilots?
8: In terms of feature requests or features that are in ForeFlight today?
1: Let's do now and then in the future.
8: Yeah, so we have announced some things recently that have gotten a lot of great feedback. One of them is what we call reported turbulence. And so, you know, when you're looking at ForeFlight and you're looking at weather forecasts, that's all forecast data, right? And one of those forecasts is the turbulence forecast. And you can see the predicted probability of where turbulence is going to be over time within ForeFlight. But we also have a hardware product line called Sentry, which is an ADS-BN weather and traffic receiver. And the cool thing about the Sentry device is it has an accelerometer built into it, and so it can actually measure the bumps when someone is flying. And so we kind of put our heads together and thought, you know, how could we make this even more useful? And we developed this thing we call reported turbulence. And the general idea is if you're flying with ForeFlight, you're connected to a Sentry ADS-B receiver, it will log the turbulence that you experience as you're flying. And as soon as you're ForeFlight device connects to the internet, either if you have cell service in flight or once you land, that all that data is uploaded and displayed on the map. What this essentially means is we have a real-time global turbulence map, not just a forecast, real reported turbulence on the EDR scale, on an objective scale. And that's available to anyone who has a Sentry device. And if you don't have a Sentry device, A, you should definitely get one. It's super useful. But B, you can also add this separately to your account on forflight.com.
1: During the pandemic, I found out something, and other people kind of knew this, but it was spread over social media, and that was that there was less weather data available because a lot of the airliners were not sharing much telemetry because they weren't flying.
8: Right.
1: But now GA is also sharing telemetry, it would seem, at least through four flights.
8: That's 100% the idea. And of course, for folks who would prefer to not share that telemetry, they can opt out of that. That's absolutely possible. It's built with privacy in mind. But we encourage people to do so. You know, it keeps you safe. It keeps other pilots safe. And it's quite cool to look at. I mean, you can see not just the real-time turbulence laterally on the map, you can see it vertically in the profile. So if you're cruising and you're flying through some bumps and you want to see, is it smoother above me? You can see that now with this feature, which is really exciting.
1: And then you can make the joke that it's not just Delta asking for turbulence reports. It's you flying along at 8,000 feet. You're listening to EAA Radio. I'm speaking with Ryan McBride, who's head of community at ForeFlight. And of course, he also was a designer. So we talked about some of the features that people have been asking for.
8: Yeah. Another one we recently released is wake turbulence alerts. So going on that turbulence theme, when you're connected to a traffic source with ForeFlight, the application, sort of behind the scenes, it's building up a 3D trajectory of your own aircraft as well as other aircraft around you that it sees through ADS-B. And the cool thing about ADS-B, of course, is beyond just being a real-time source of traffic position, we know who the traffic is, right? We know their tail number, so we know their type of aircraft, and therefore we know their wake category, right? And so the idea behind wake turbulence alerts is you will see a visual indication of where you should expect to see wake turbulence as you're crossing an aircraft's wake, and that'll update in real time. That's one of many alerts we've shipped recently. We also had airspace alerts. So as you're approaching a given airspace, you'll get an alert in ForeFlight that shows you what that airspace is, what its altitudes are, and what the frequency is for that sector of the airspace, just as a heads up. We've been working a lot on like predictive technology, helping improve situational awareness by telling pilots what's ahead of them, what's coming up, things to be aware of. Aircraft on runway alerts is another cool feature that people are excited about that we've released recently. One thing we're super passionate about is giving pilots the tools and the awareness to improve their safety, right? And runway incursions are a constant thing the industry is dealing with. And so the traffic on runway alerts will give you a heads up if you are approaching a runway. If there's traffic on that runway, it'll tell you. Or if you're preparing to take off and you enter that runway, it'll tell you not just the runway you entered, but that there's traffic on that runway at the same time. So we're psyched.
1: If people are feeling like, I fly an airliner and only half of our fleet has predictive wind shear, so GA pilots, if you have ForeFlight, you already have many more tools available.
8: It's true.
1: Than some of the airline pilots were flying around. What's interesting is all of this data. I mean, I know that the iPads have an insane amount of storage, but how much is stored on board in the tablet, I should say, versus what is in the cloud? And, how do you balance that connectivity versus offline access?
8: Yeah, that's a great question. The biggest, the thing that takes up the most space on an iPad when you're using it is the charts. So if you're downloading like VFR charts or IFR charts, the amount of space that the charts take up will depend on how many charts you've downloaded, of course. We've built in a couple features into ForeFlight to help reduce the amount of space that is used on the iPad. So one example of that is what we call our aeronautical map. This is a dynamic data-driven map. You can kind of compare this to, if you think of like a VFR sectional in ForeFlight today, it's essentially a scanned version of the paper chart, right? It's basically a big image, geo-referenced image. The aeronautical map is not a scanned image. It's a dynamic map that is drawn on the fly directly on the device. And so because of that, the storage that data takes up is much, much smaller, right, than an image. So that saves a lot of space. The other thing we did is, and this is not new, this has been out for a while, but it's a customer favorite, is we have a feature called Pack. Whenever you're planning a flight in ForeFlight, you see a little icon. It looks like a suitcase. And when you tap on that suitcase icon, ForeFlight will automatically scan the route you've planned. It'll look at any of the intersecting charts or airport data or weather information that's within a certain corridor width of your route, and it'll prompt you to download that data automatically. So you don't have to download, for example, if you're flying all the way across the country, as an example, you don't have to download every single state's worth of data. You just have to pack, and it'll analyze which specific data you're going to be flying through and which you need to download. download.
1: This is for the old people in the audience. That sounds like one of those AAA triptych books that you get for your specific route when you were driving across country.
8: That's right. Yeah, exactly.
1: What are some other... where does 4Flight want to take this app? Are they looking more like integrations with technology that's installed in people's panels? Where is it headed?
8: Yeah, I think the future is very bright, particularly for integrations. You know, 4Flight connects to a variety of certified and experimental panels today from all the main manufacturers. You can do things like flight plan interchange between the iPad and your panel. You can utilize your panel's GPS source, ADS-B weather and traffic, etc. One thing that we have been working on, we actually released it in February of this year, is a new product on a new platform. We call it 4Flight Voyager. It's our augmented reality application for the Apple Vision Pro. And it's actually, we're demoing it here at Oshkosh in the Boeing building.
1: All right.
8: And so I'd suggest if people have never experienced Voyager before or even never experienced AR before, stop by and check it out. We think augmented reality and 3D visualization has the potential to greatly improve situational awareness for pilots long term. We think it's still very early. And so we're experimenting with some ideas. And one of those ideas right now is visualizing airport environments with traffic and live ATC in an augmented reality space. And so we think there's huge potential for 3D visualization long term, and our engineers are testing the waters now, and we're going to have more to announce on that soon.
1: For those of the people that are on the field, are there any forums or any other demonstrations you're having this week?
8: Yeah, absolutely. We have forums every day, all week in Pavilion 7. That's the 4Flight Pavilion. You can check out the schedule for all of our forums on 4flight.com/EAA, or you can pick up a schedule in the Boeing building.
1: Ryan, thanks very much. Great conversation.
8: Absolutely. Thank you.
1: Ryan McBride, head of community at 4Flight. Up next, we'll talk about how your EAA chapter can sponsor a Ray Aviation Scholar. 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
9: Hey, EAA, I'm Amy Loboda.
10: And I'm Kevin Whalen. It's great to be here at AirVenture on a beautiful Sunday, sunny Friday. I'd also like to thank our producers today, Mitch and Olivia.
9: Fantastic. Our producers are super, super people behind the glass making us all sound amazing.
10: We really do have an excellent team.
9: We do. We do. So our first guest is Julie Boatman. She's an aviation leader with more than 30 years of industry experience, an editor, flight instructor, an author, content creator with a background in aerospace OEM product and marketing development and program leadership. Julie, wow. Are we getting old or is our bio just like, you know, it's so good to see you. Welcome.
11: Thank you, Amy. It's great to be here. And yeah, it takes a lot of reflection to understand that, you know, yeah, it's been more than 30 years since I got my CFI, and the time just keeps regressing. In fact, I've been trying to calculate how many Oshkoshes I've been to, and I have to admit, I think it's 22, but it might be 23 because I have to check something. The memory is starting to get fuzzy.
9: I understand. I had to go back and just look at dates, and then I was like, I think 87 was my first Oshkosh, and then I went, oh, that's a really long time ago.
10: Gathering of the Eagles last night honored a gentleman who's been coming to 70 consecutive AirVentures, so that's some commitment.
9: Yeah. That is some serious commitment. Mm-hmm. Well, speaking of which, what have you noticed different at AirVenture 2025? What's going on that really grabbed you? Because I know you're paying attention in all different directions.
11: Sure. So, you know, part of what I like to do as a media professional is distill stuff down and come up with, you know, themes that arc over the event at Oshkosh or any, you know, news cycle that we have. And this time around, the week really kicked it off with the connected cockpit. So we had announcements before the show that were around the evolution of charting, which have been extremely significant. And I started part of my journey at Jeppesen, you know, back in the day, back in the late 90s, and now we have Garmin smart charts and for flights dynamic procedures that are contextualizing approaches and drilling down and putting into visual representation the kinds of things that, you know, we were trying to target for instrument students in teaching them how to visualize what was going on, you know, the terrain under them, the airway segments, you know, that they're flying on, and then, you know, all the air data, airspeed, altitude, attitude, and heading, and coalesce all those into a visualization in their head.
9: But, 3D, right?
11: But now it's on your iPhone.
9: Yeah, I get that. My only problem with it is when you're teaching, people are only looking at bite-sized portions of the airspace at a time. Mm. And as you can see, I work on an iPad mini, so this is my cockpit iPad. And what I need to do with these new students is get them to pan and slew so that they take the time to look ahead and mm-hmm. think ahead in the cockpit and look bigger. The straight line, yep. as you know, is not always the best way to go in aviation.
11: Exactly.
10: And with that, too, it's still like how you can pull up the entire sectional. Like, I would show students the option to, because there is good information on the edges of the sectional that oftentimes when it's woven together in an app, whatever someone uses for their flying application on an iPad, it's sometimes nice to see the actual chart and the edges and get that information for special airspace. So it does help with big picture as well.
11: Absolutely. I use the sectional as a base map in the G1000 in the airplane I'm flying. So
9: yeah, it's lovely to have it there.
10: You talked about the connected cockpit. What else have you seen this week?
11: So we've had updates and significant improvements to some of the OEM-centric apps that pilots use to integrate both their aircraft information and their own pilot information and be able to remotely connect to the airplane to get fuel, oxygen, and some other status. You know, Cirrus has had its IQ app for some time, but there have been significant improvements to that. Dyer also came out with the Kodiak version of its Me and My TBM app. So all of that is bringing, you know, much more of an integrated process to all of the disparate, you know, documentation that, you know, we have flying around. And I remember, you know, earlier this year I was helping a friend return her Skylane to service after its annual, and I was going, you know, through the through the paperwork just to make sure that, you know, we were all the ADs and everything were addressed, and I just kept thinking, I'm like, okay, we're almost there, you know, with getting all this information into a central point. And this week, you know, we saw inklings of, you know, a couple of the OEMs really coming close. So we're getting there. We're getting there.
9: That's really nice. You were talking too about regulations that have changed. I think they were holding out on us, the FAA.
11: I'm not going to say.
9: Well, I mean, they signed.
11: Knew.
9: They knew. That's what I'm trying to say. They wanted to come here to announce Mosaic.
11: Mm-hmm. Yeah. So that is, you know, the initiative, which began, you know, years ago and has been an offshoot of several modernization programs that kind of came together and coalesced in Mosaic for overhauling what has been really a certification process that gained too much baggage. You know, it just got, you know, really overloaded and didn't recognize the sophistication, you know, that manufacturers have and the technology that is available and being driven into aircraft on the experimental market, which, you know well, I know well from having operated in that space. And also, you know, the intersection with the sport pilot program and light sport aircraft and that certification or acceptance basis and how valuable it is to be able to operate simple aircraft, you know, with a simple pilot certificate structure and do that for in an accessible and affordable way. And what, you know, came out as a result was actually pretty amazing, because the initial ask to FAA was not as great as what we got. You know, we got a much wider envelope of aircraft that we can use. You know, they took away the max gross weight limit, which is huge, and they took, you know, they expanded the stall speed upper limit, and they allowed for four seats, two people, but, you know, four seats, and a number of other things that, you know, really make that a lot more flexible for pilots.
9: We're speaking with Julie Boatmint, aviation leader with 30 years experience, here on Attitude Adjustment.
10: So we've seen a lot of regulation come out this year. We've also seen a lot of higher officials in our government come out and speak. One example is Brian Bedford. We had the session yesterday, meet the administrator, and despite having recently been appointed, he certainly seems like he's hitting the ground running.
11: Mm-hmm. Yeah, definitely agree on that. He has been well briefed.
10: A lot of talk about modernization of our air traffic control system now with reauthorization, and they now have the amount that they're saying is a down payment. What changes are you most looking forward to in the airspace coming ahead?
11: You know, just a continuation of the application of technology that has enabled so many other parts of our lives. I mean, it really doesn't make any sense that we can't, you know, text and use the text basis as much, and GA is, you know, they're starting to in both commercial and corporate aviation. There are other, you know, more applications for ADS-B and that, and just overall connectivity. You know, we live in a world where the power in my pocket, you know, is much better than, you know, the power in an entire Tracon, I think. So,
9: yeah, it's absolutely true. I'm signed up so that I can get a text message with my expected clearance and things like that. And you've now got one number you can call to pick that clearance up. So I work out of an airport that doesn't have a tower, for instance. Mm-hmm. Julie, if people want to know more about what you're doing these days, where can they find you?
11: So we've had Juliet Bravo Fox Media, my media agency, actually has been in business for 11 years, and we've done various projects over the years, but we're at julietbravofoxmedia.com. And from there, you can see not only the editorial projects that we've done, but also video projects, other kinds of content creation, and links to our other sites and social feeds.
9: Julie Boatmint, thank you so much for taking the time to come by EAA Radio. It's delightful to see you again.
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3: And joining us now is Captain for United Parcel Service, better known as UPS, and his name is Houston Mills. Houston, welcome to Oshkosh.
12: Well, thanks, Steve. It's great to be here with you.
3: Good. Is this your first time here?
12: This is actually the second time.
3: Okay.
12: We brought the 74 in a couple years ago and had a wonderful time.
3: All right. And you were part of the cargo that arrived here this morning as well, right?
12: I was. I was in the back and just marveling at Captain Chuck Parker and Katie Wolverly. You know, with the Michael Starnes as the safety observer pilot, did a great job.
3: Yeah. Well, it was a wonderful landing, and I got to say, when they hit the thrust reversers, we dried off the runway. So all the folks here appreciate that.
12: You know, anything UPS can do to help out is a beautiful thing.
3: That's right. And the reason that the airplane is here, the brand new 747-8, is really to highlight the humanitarian view of UPS, which folks don't really know a whole lot about.
12: Yeah, you know, we, UPS, of course, deliver life-saving medicines and vaccines around the world. A lot of people don't know on any given day before the pandemic, we were delivering 50,000 life-saving medicines around the world, 32 different countries every given day. We are uniquely built to be part of the solution for this moment in vaccine. So we're very honored to be part of this process. You know, part of our mission, if you think about UPS, our purpose is moving the world forward by delivering what matters. And so being part of this pandemic fight, if you will, really solidified and brought that purpose to life. So we're very honored that with all the essential workers, there's so many people, you know, who came together to kind of bring this thing together. And it just so happened that, you know, we were uniquely positioned to help. And we're very proud of that.
3: And, again, this is not something that just happened during the pandemic. UPS has been doing this for years. And probably until this was pointed out to me, it was not an aspect of the business that I knew about, but yet makes total sense.
12: Yeah, absolutely. And, you know, it's interesting because we've got 11 million square feet of healthcare logistic space in over 32 different countries around the world. We do a lot of partnership with hospitals and pharmaceuticals, and so our cold chain storage capabilities are very unique. So with the, you take the Pfizer vaccine, and we just so happened to operate, and I had the privilege of operating the first flight in the United States with the former F-16 pilot, Neil Newell, and I flying from Lansing, Michigan into Louisville, Kentucky. And, you know, the Pfizer vaccine in particular, you know, had to really be stored at super cold temperatures. And so our ability to take things live, keep them cold, and make sure that the liver, you know, in a pristine condition is very unique. And so we're very honored to be part of that.
3: Yes, well, congratulations on being a part of that flight crew, that very first one that delivered the vaccine. And now we continue to spread the word as it is. But were there any special considerations that went into that flight dealing with that vaccine?
12: Well, you know, from an aviation perspective, and everyone here knows, right, that's what we do. We prepare for every contingent situation. So for Neil and I, and I had the privilege of flying F-18s in the Marine Corps years ago, and Neil and F-16 guys, so we're both military guys. So it's just another mission. You know, we're just treating it any good in flight. But I would share a story, which is pretty interesting. As we got to Lansing, the vaccines were actually escorted by U.S. Marshals into the facility. And so we're in the gateway doing our paperwork and everything before we got to the plane. And there was a buzz in this gateway facility with about 100 UPSers sorting things, getting them into containers. And so I was like, there's a different type of energy. You know, Marshals are here. There's a pep. It's like, wow, this is special. So we go out to the plane, you know, do our pre-flight. We get in, and we're about to taxi out. And all of a sudden, I look out my window, and I see about 100 UPSers coming out the building to watch us depart. And then they all simultaneously start clapping. And they weren't clapping for Neil or I. They were clapping for the moment. They realized that, hey, this was a moment for us to bring the fight to COVID, right? And so I think there's just so much pride. And so when we got back, you know, just a sense of us being part, you know, another link in this chain to bring this fight. And now to this point, that was back in December 13th of 2020. At this point, UPS has delivered over 450 million doses of vaccines to over 90 countries around the world. And we anticipate we'll be over a billion by the end of the year. And so, you know, that flight, I think, for a lot of folks represented the beginning of the end and this sense of hope. And so for us to be part of that, and part of, you know, all the workers, the doctors, the medical providers, and I think for us as aviators, right, this aviation family, we all have this passion and this pride of aviation. We know the precision that it takes and the preparation to be successful. And so for aviation to be at the center of fighting this pandemic is a beautiful thing. And so it's the mechanics, it's the dispatchers, it's the pilots, it's all the ground handlers, it's all those folks on the aviation side that continue to deliver. And UPS happens to have the infrastructure and the expertise to really help accelerate it.
3: We're talking with Houston Mills, who is with UPS, and you flew in on the 747 today, but that's not your normal ride, is it?
12: No, I'm actually a 7576 captain, been on that plane since about 2020. And it's a, you know, I don't, I'm, those who like to ride for a long time, I have a lot of admiration for them, but I like the shorter flights.
3: What's a typical flight for you these days?
12: Well, for me, is I'm currently vice president of flight operations, so I actually had the opportunity to serve about 3,000 pilots at UPS, and really my primary job is making sure they're successful, so I get obstacles out of the way and help others be successful. But when I do fly, I try to fly anywhere that will give me some great recency. I get over to Europe at least once a year, over to Asia once a year, just to maintain my international qualifications down in South America. But mostly I'm just moving obstacles out of the way.
3: How many pilots do you report to you?
12: Yeah, so we have a little over 3,000, about 3,200 pilots overall between our line pilots and our management team. Phenomenal. And if I could say this, Steve.
3: Sure.
12: You know, different countries have had different restrictions throughout this pandemic. And you talk about tenacity and dedication of pilots to this profession. I am so proud of our folks because no matter what those restrictions were, our folks didn't hesitate to continue to move forward. They could have very easily say, hey, I'm off. I'm backing out of this. But that's not it. All of our folks around the world from the beginning of this thing flaring up back in January, February of last year have leaned into this. And there's just no way we're successful. And our pilots are just a reflection of this entire community, which is a beautiful thing.
3: It certainly is. Well, because there is a pilot-based audience here, is UPS hiring?
12: Yeah, so we are. We continue to bring on. In fact, in the last 4 years, we would have acquired over 50 new aircraft. That beauty that you see there is one of our newest ones. So we'll have a total of 28 brand new 747-8s when everything's said and done. And adding that to our complement of 263-plus aircraft overall. So, yeah, we still have folks who retire, so there's attrition that goes off, and we got new aircraft that are coming. So we're always looking for good folks. We take care of our folks, not just in the air, but on the ground as well. So if you got a great work ethic, a passion for serving others, and safety, that's who we are.
3: Excellent. Let's talk a little bit about the airplane that's over on Boeing Plaza right now. 747, of course, they stopped making

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1: What separates the, or what are the new upgrades on this particular model from previous models?
2: Well, I have to say the next gen FMC. You know, they've got some. I'm not a top rater on this particular aircraft, so I couldn't go into any technical details. But certainly, if you look at navigation systems and some of the other avionic tools that this aircraft have, and quite frankly, it's known for its efficiency. So from a fuel perspective, and if you think about it, the environment and conserving fuel and really trying to reduce carbon emissions, this aircraft can do more by burning less. And it seeks speed while it's doing it. So it's kind of mind-boggling, but the engineers really knew what they were doing.
1: And it's relatively quiet as well for a jumbo jet.
2: Absolutely. Yeah, nothing like the old F-18s that used to fly back in the day. They make a lot of noise.
1: That's a totally different kind of noise. That's the kind of noise we like around here.
2: Yes, sir. The sound of freedom.
1: That's right. So you mentioned Marine Corps. What was your initial entry into aviation?
2: Yeah, so I was a pre-law and went to basic officer school in Quantico, fell in love with aircraft, and next thing I knew, I was in Quantico, Pensacola, Florida, learned to fly planes, and was fortunate enough to make it through the classes and end up flying F-18s, and got one tour on aircraft carrier, the Abraham Lincoln, so able to get aviation at its best. Able to go off the Abraham Lincoln and get a little over 100 carrier landings in the process. So just exposed to some beautiful things. And I'll tell you the best thing, as everyone knows here, this is the funnest profession. And they pay us to do it. And I tell my boss all the time, I'm amazed that you pay me to do this because I would do it anyway, but I'm glad you do.
1: That's right. How many hours do you have in flight time these?
2: Gosh, I got a little 5,000 total.
1: Wow. Yeah, so. Amazing, amazing. So we appreciate you taking time out of your busy schedule. I know you probably want to go look at some airplanes and kick some tires. Do you have an airplane of your own at the moment?
2: No. I'm dependent on UPS to get me around.
1: Okay.
2: But it's a beautiful thing.
1: I'm sure there's some out here that might want to follow you home.
2: Well, there's always something. You never know.
1: All right. Houston Mills with UPS, thank you for taking time to join us this morning. That's going to wrap up our show for today. Tomorrow, we are going to be talking with author Steve Snyder and hopefully Brigadier General Charles McGee, one of the original Tuskegee Airmen. He is here and will be making some appearances at AirVenture 2020. So that's our show for today. I'm Steve Buss, and this is EAA Radio.
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4: Welcome back to Course Correction. I'm Fareed Gio. Still cloudy skies, but it is warming up about 70 degrees. Expect the clouds to continue along with not much warmer, maybe a sprinkle here or there. Flight training is still expensive, even though for those who have gainful employment, for kids, there may not be enough airplanes to wash to trade for flight time. One way EAA is trying to help is through a scholarship program that allows chapters to award flight training funds to kids in their area. Here with me now is Chris Gauger, EAA chapter field representative, to explain how the program works. Welcome, Chris.
5: Yes, thanks. Thank you for having me on board for EAA today.
4: I actually served on a scholarship committee for a local chapter for the Ray Aviation Scholarship, so I'm familiar with the program, and to tell you the truth, having been a past president of EAA in other chapters, and this is somewhat relatively new because it wasn't available. We kind of had our own homegrown scholarship because this program wasn't available 10, 15 years ago.
5: Yeah, that's correct. So the EAA Ray Aviation Scholarship was established in 2019. So we're 5, 6 years later. And so there's been chapters that for years had maybe in-house scholarships funded by donors or fundraisers or things like that. But around 2017, 2018, the Ray Foundation approached EAA about establishing the scholarship administered through chapters. And the Ray Foundation, for some background, was founded by James Ray. So he was a pilot, entrepreneur. He flew B-17s in World War II. He continued in aviation afterward, became a businessman, and founded the Ray Foundation to use aviation as a way to, help teach valuable life skills like self-discipline, self-confidence, personal responsibility.

0: problem solving, decision making through aviation, and flight training is one of those ways. Because as those of us that are pilots, or even if you're still a student pilot, can attest to, there's a lot of skill that goes into it, and you learn a lot about yourself, and you develop a lot more personal skills that are going to help you not just operating an aircraft, but also in every other aspect of your life.
1: It sounds like this scholarship program was built on some great foundations. What is a way that just walk us through the process of awarding the scholarship, and then we can talk a little bit about how a chapter can maybe stand that up in their area.
0: Yeah, so the way the scholarship works is that, you know, the Ray Foundation provides the money to EAA. EAA manages the program. I serve as the manager for the Ray Scholarship here in Oshkosh. And then it's administered through the EAA chapters in the United States and Canada. So each year we have an application period during the winter where a chapter can submit an application to administer a scholarship. And then when the application period's over, the chapter applications get reviewed by a committee of chapter leaders, and then they're also weighed against, you know, the strength of the application, and then the chapter's, the overall health of the chapter based on our chapter recognition program. The chapters that are selected to receive a scholarship get approved, and then once approved, they can start looking for those candidates. So the chapters can, you know, vet candidates, maybe kids who came up through the Young Eagles program or other kinds of youth activities at the airport. Maybe the chapter works with a local high school that has an aviation program, or there's other kinds of aviation programs in the local area where applicants can come from. The chapter picks an applicant, and then that applicant submits an application to EAA headquarters. We review that for just final approval, and then if approved, the chapter can begin supporting the scholar. EAA will begin sending the scholarship money to the chapter in increments based on training milestones. So the first increment of funds comes after the first after the approval, second one after the first solo flight, and then the third after the written exam gets passed. And it's a scholarship up to $11,000 for private, sport pilot, or glider pilot training. It might be a bit different depending on if how far someone is in training or what certificate they're pursuing.
1: And that $11,000, if I can, you know, because it's been a long time since I've taken a student from zero all the way up to the private license. So $11,000 pretty much covers everything depending on the area you're in.
0: Yeah, it's going to depend on a lot of variables, you know, how much training the students had before, you know, what kind of flight instruction they're going through, what they're charging. And we find, and we're always keeping track of the expenses in case we need to ask the Ray Foundation if they want to boost it, because we did that a couple years ago. But generally, we find that $11,000 will cover or mostly cover the cost of flight training, especially if someone's already got some hours under the belt already before they receive the scholarship. And yeah, there's all kinds of variables that go into it, but even if it doesn't cover all the training, it's still covering a big chunk of money that the scholar doesn't have to worry about finding a way to pay for otherwise.
1: They only have to wash half the airplanes.
0: Exactly.
1: I'm speaking with Chris Gauger, who is the EAA chapter field representative and administers the Ray Aviation Scholarship, or at least coordinates between the foundation and chapters. So chapters can either give out full scholarships, they can also do partial where they self-fund some of it, and there's also some Ray Aviation Scholar money.
0: Yeah, so for chapters that have had at least one successfully completed Ray Scholar, then for the subsequent year, instead of going for the full Ray Scholarship where all $11,000 comes from the Ray Foundation, the chapter can pursue the matching scholarship option, because the chapter's already got a proven track record from that first scholar. So the chapter can commit to pitch in 25% of the scholarship funds, 25% of that $11,000, then the Ray Foundation provides the other half. So there's a number of benefits. One of them is that it means that more Ray Foundation funds can be freed up to fund more Ray scholarships. It means the chapter can bypass the normal review process and basically get automatic approval as long as they're eligible for it. And also a chapter that applies for the matching scholarship can apply for either one or two matching scholarships per year. So if they got two great candidates, then they can put them through the program. So for chapters out there that have had at least one successful scholar, instead of doing the regular full scholarship, they could go for the matching scholarship if they want to and put some skin in the game to support the scholars.
1: What kind of guidelines does EAA give the chapters in how they run their committees and things like that to vet these candidates, et cetera?
0: So we have some requirements. The age range is first and foremost. If the scholar is pursuing private or sport pilot certification, they have to be 16 through 19 years old when they apply. If they're going for glider, since you can get your glider at 16, you can apply for that at 15 through 19. And then for the scholars themselves, they're expected after being approved to fly their first solo flight within 3 months of beginning, pass the written exam within 6 months, then pass their check ride within 12 months. And then as beyond those basic qualifications, and of course someone that can actually commit the time to flight train because it's a huge commitment of time and resources, but also there's other kinds of preferred qualifications. Someone who's, you know, a teenager or young adult who had a young Eagle flight or Eagle flight previously, someone who's maybe already in flight training because they may have already gotten their student pilot and medical certificates already, already got a flight instructor lined up, someone who's maybe already involved heavily at the local airport, whether they're in the local chapter or in some other kind of aviation program, or maybe they even already volunteer or hang out at the local airport or even work at a local airport already. So there's, you know, some requirements, but also some preferred qualifications as well to help find those right people. We definitely want the chapters to find the kids and the teenagers that have that genuine passion for aviation. This is not just some passing interest. This is actually something they want to do for the rest of their life, whether for a career or recreation or both.
1: Oh, that's a wonderful way to look at it. Do you give advice to chapters on how to find the kids?
0: Yeah, so like I said, for chapters, if your chapter flies young Eagles, if there's kids that maybe come back for another young Eagle flight or have that extreme passion for aviation and want to find out how they can go forward, that's one of the beginning steps to find those kids. You know, chapters that do other kinds of youth activities like workshops, you know, aircraft build or restoration programs. The kids that show the interest in that stuff beyond just the flight, those can be great ways to identify the right kids who would be good candidates for the right scholarship if they're going beyond just the flight.
1: What are some do's and don'ts for the chapters?
0: Yeah, so definitely the do's, like I said, you know, find that kid who has that extreme passion for aviation. As far as the don'ts, make sure, you know, the chapter cannot tell the scholar which flight instructor, which flight school they can use. They can certainly recommend which schools and instructors to use or not to use. Because you definitely, you know, some instructors might not be good at instructing. Some flight schools might charge exorbitant funds when there's less expensive options in the area. So those are some don'ts. And also, the scholars are also required to participate in the chapter. So the chapters definitely need to make sure that the scholars are staying engaged in the chapter and enjoy the experience. They're not just being bystanders at the chapter gathering, but actually have opportunities to get more involved in the chapter and recognize how welcoming the community it is and what EAA and the chapters can bring for them.
1: So it seems like it's mutually beneficial because you are also fostering a culture within the young people to maybe stay involved in EAA and the EAA chapter.
0: Exactly, because it's getting the scholars more involved in aviation, and especially with EAA, it's getting their families, their parents and siblings involved as well. And we're at the point where we're starting to see race scholars enter the ranks of chapter leadership, and, you know, their families get on board and some of them become chapter leaders as well. And it's not just helping the scholars become pilots and make new friends and get more involved in aviation, but their families are getting brought on board as well, including many who don't come from aviation backgrounds.
1: Why don't you give me a couple success stories you feel that you've kind of come across?
0: Do you want names or just
1: no? Just some general just some general anecdotes. It would be nice of race scholars that have done some things.
0: Yeah, well, you know, I've meet tons of race scholars and meet tons of throughout AirVenture. I mean, I know of scholars who like attend Air Academy in Oshkosh, get their pilot certificate, and then move on to, you know, come back to Air Academy, work as counselors, or help give those flights. You know, there's race scholars who've gotten their certificates and are now going off to the military academies, going off to the major universities. I mean, we're at the point now where the very first year of race scholars are starting their careers, starting to go into the airlines, the regionals. You have people that are going into United through Aviate or Delta through their program, American, Southwest, and all the regionals. And it's phenomenal. And ones that are getting like full ride tuition to aviation universities. And there's also race scholars that have started giving back, not just with other chapter volunteering, but starting to fly young Eagles as well. And I think it's so awesome that they're able to give that back.
1: Chris Gogger, thanks very much.
0: And thank you.
1: We've been talking with Chris Gogger, the EAA chapter field representative, about Ray Aviation. After an hour, we found ourselves back on course. Great job, everyone. Stay right here. Squawk 1200 is coming up next. 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
3: Joining us now from the Ron Scott Communication Center is Aaron Miller. And several years ago, it must be maybe, I don't know, 3 or 4 years ago, we first met you. You had written a book about your grandmother's experience as a WASP, Final Flight, Final Fight. And we talked about that. And the story of the WASP, the Women Air Force Service Pilots, not recognized as veterans, finally getting that recognition, and then you working to have your grandmother be able to be buried in Arlington, which was her wish. So that inspired the book, which brought you to Oshkosh, and we got to meet you and talk to you. You've written a second book. We talked about that last year. And now this year, not a third book, but you're a private pilot, and you flew in to AirVenture.
4: Yes, that's correct.
3: what an interesting journey this has been over the last few years.
4: Yes, very unexpected.
3: Really?
4: Most people, I don't think most people, their grandparents pass away, and then they end up visiting Congress, getting a law passed, writing two books, and then becoming a pilot.
3: That is an unusual journey, but I'm so glad that you're here. What airplane did you fly in?
4: It is a Grumman Cheetah.
3: Okay. And so did you do it solo, or did you have somebody with you?
4: No, my friend down the street is a CFII. We've been friends for a while, and he very generously lets me fly with him in his plane.
3: Okay.
4: He's owned it for 21 years, and he used to actually own a Grumman Yankee as well, the trainer plane.
3: Yeah. So where did you come from?
4: I live in Maryland, so we flew from Maryland. We took a stop in Ohio, then we flew to Burlington, and then flew from Burlington up here to Oshkosh.
3: Okay. And you did it right, because... hang on. Big old Ford tri-motors. Gotta love them. But you did it right, because a lot of people, when they get to the Fisk arrival and getting in here with all those other airplanes, it's always good to have another set of eyes in the cockpit, and even better to have a CFI with you just to...
4: Yes, and a CFII who has, I think he's flown in here 20 times something like that. So, very experienced.
3: When did you arrive?
4: Last week on Friday.
3: On Friday. Okay, so you were the first wave that came in.
4: Yeah.
3: What was that experience like? For those who don't know the procedure for getting in here for general aviation aircraft, 90% end up southwest of the field by about 10 miles or so over a little town called Ripon, and the air traffic controllers are there at the Fisk control point, and they sequence you, and you just basically fly in, you just keep the airplane in front of you in sight and just follow them to the field. But there's a lot of airplanes out there.
4: There are a lot of planes, but I felt like people here that have been doing this for so long that control all the planes, that have the system, and it seems to work okay, and everyone, even though from an outside perspective, it might seem kind of chaotic, like everyone kind of knows what's going on, and it's like everything's fine, we know what we're doing, it's fine, you just accept the chaos.
3: Yes, it's different than any other flying. You don't fly this close to other aircraft anywhere else in the airspace, but as you said, it's very controlled, very... You just follow the procedures.
4: Like we were coming into land, and then they were like, land on the white dot. And I'm like, okay. And then this other plane kind of got in front of us, and I was like, oh, well, I guess we'll just land wherever now.
3: Yep.
4: It's fine. We'll just figure it out.
3: So are you staying on the field?
4: I am. I'm staying in the North 40 campground.
3: Okay. How did the storms last night?
4: I hid in the bathroom, actually.
3: Okay.
4: Just because it looked a little tornado-y.
3: Yeah. But your tent is still there?
4: Everything's still fine. Yeah, everything's fine. Normally, I'm in Camp Scholler, so this is the first time I've been over on the other side.
3: Okay. Well, this is the first time you've come as a pilot.
4: I know.
3: It's awesome.
4: Got to go sleep at the airplane, you know?
3: So what have you been up to in the last year since we talked, aside from earning your pilot certificate?
4: Well, a lot of it was having to do with getting my pilot license. Yeah. So, yeah, I went to Florida. I live in Maryland. I went to Florida so I could fly regularly to take the lessons and get it done very quickly, because I'm that kind of person. I was like, I don't want to be one of these people that, not to criticize anything, but I just kind of wanted to get it all done as fast as I could.
3: Right.
4: So I thought it would be easier in Florida with the weather and everything. And we don't have the FRZ down there, because where I live inside the FRZ in Maryland. And yeah, but yeah, as far as like my job, I have the same job. I've been still doing book tours, talking about the WASP. I went down to the WASP annual gathering that we have at Sweetwater at the National Wasp World War II Museum in Sweetwater, Texas. So if anyone wants to come to that ever, it's a great museum out in West Texas, and it's where the Wasp learned to fly at Avenger Field. So that was pretty cool. And the B-25 girls, Devil Dog, gave me a ride, so that was pretty cool. And Devin gave me a ride in her family's BT-13, so that was very cool. Yeah. So it's cool to fly there in the planes that my grandma flew.
3: Yes.
4: So that was very cool, because my grandma was a trainer. She taught people in the BT-13 on instruments.
3: Okay.
4: So that was actually a plane she flew.
3: Yeah. Did you feel, I know you're connected to your grandmother, but did you feel a little more connection to her history flying in that airplane, or were you just enjoying the ride?
4: I guess a little bit. I understand it more a little bit. I mean, I've already been flying in these planes with other people, so I guess I understand a little bit more about what she was going through. And I just, when I think about, you know, the fact that we can fly with iPads today and just look on, you know, it's not really that hard. And when I think about what she had to do back in the day with, like, listening to the Morse code and doing all of that, like, at nighttime, it's insane. Like, she tells this story where she was flying a T-6 at night, moving it to another base, and she saw fire coming out of the engine. Mm-hmm. And she's like, well, that seemed bad, but also the plane was still flying okay, so I just kept going.
5: Right.
4: And it's like super dark, middle of the night, 1944, so she's like, what am I going to do? So she just kept flying, landed at the base, she arrived, and then she said to the commander, whoever, you know, I saw these flames like in the engine. He goes, oh yeah, in the T-6 at night, sometimes you can just see the, you know, the combustion. And she's like, it would have been nice if someone told me that before I was flying it by myself in the dark at night.
3: Yeah. Oh, my. Aaron Miller is our guest on From the Stand. You were at the homecoming in Sweetwater.
4: Right.
3: Tell us about that event.
4: So back in the day, the Wasp were together, and then years later they decided maybe we should, you know, have an annual thing, or every couple years we should get together, make sure we keep in touch with each other. So they kind of started having reunions, and eventually the museum developed. So they have a museum now. And they moved it over there. And it used to be that all, you know, the Wasp would try to come, and it was really a draw for people to come and meet them and be able to talk to them about their experiences. And unfortunately, we only have, I believe, 10 of them are still with us, and they can't really travel anymore. So now we have to be the representatives of their history, like me, the families, and also the legacy pilots who have been flying for the military, and our civilian pilots who do things like fly in air shows and help people learn about the history of the female pilots of the past.
3: So that transition is happening now with...
4: Yes, that transition is happening. The museum has a new building, and a lot of the current female military pilots and other pilots have donated some of their flight suits and helmets and things to help people connect current history with what was done by the Wasp in 1944, and kind of see the progression of women in aviation history.
3: So somewhat the museum is expanding their mission.
4: Yes.
3: I mean, staying
4: museum,
3: true to the Wasp, but
4: staying true to the Wasp, but expanding their facilities and trying to offer more, you know, archival options. They have an archive room now, so people can do research on the Wasp, you know, kids that want to do National History Day, doing school projects, people in college doing research on aviation history or women's history. That's a resource now that they are building. So,
3: if from your perspective, you know, the story of the Wasp, we didn't know much about it until the 70s, when everyone made a big deal out of the fact that there were female combat pilots or females flying in the Air Force and the Navy. And this is the first time. And the Wasp from 1940 said, wait, remember us?
4: Exactly.
3: And then goes through all of that, and the story keeps elevating. But I almost get the feeling with the research and the things that are happening in Sweetwater, it's the story is actually beginning to get even more traction.
4: Yes, it's interesting. So when I was a kid, I knew my grandma flew for the Wasp, and I did not understand that other people didn't know about it. Yeah. And I thought everyone's grandma did that as a job in World War II. Like, everyone's grandma was a pilot. And then, of course, as I grew up, I realized that was not the case. And then over the years, there have been several instances where they were not properly recognized for things. And Colonel Nicole Malachowski, who you probably know as the first female Thunderbird pilot, who has been to Oshkosh several times flying, helped introduce a bill and wrote a bill to get the Wasp the Congressional Gold Medal, which they were awarded in 2010. So my grandmother was at the ceremony for that, and Nicole was there. So that's one of the ways they've helped recognize them. And then, of course, this argument I had with Arlington National Cemetery helped ironically inform a lot of people about the WASP, which really was what my grandmother and all these women wanted, was for just to people learn about their history. Right. And ironically, by denying my grandmother a place and then having to go and do all this work and write books and be on the news all the time, all these people learned about them, which was what she wanted. So yeah. Ironically, helped achieve her goal.
3: Mission accomplished. And continues. And continues.
4: And continues, yeah. And I just keep having great opportunities from all these people in aviation who offer me ways to help learn about the WASP. And I meet people all the time. I met a really nice guy recently who has a 1946 Luscombe, and he has a WASP painted on the side of it. And he has a nice banner that he hangs every time he goes to like an air show or fly-in. And he teaches people about the WASP using his airplane. And I think it's awesome. And so I love meeting people like that. And I didn't tell him to do that. He just did it.
3: Yeah. It is amazing. You've been all over the grounds so far this week. Do you have any book signings coming up?
4: I do. I have a book signing at the warehouse tomorrow, so Saturday at 4:00. And then we also have a panel at the museum at 11:30 in conjunction with the National WASP World War II Museum. And we have a pretty cool presentation where we have clips of different WASP talking about aspects of their experience being a WASP or life after the war. And we have cool people that introduce the slides. So I'll be there, and Devin Riley, who flies a BT-13, mm-hmm. and Elena Lewis from Culver Propellers, you might know. She makes propellers in her shop in Missouri. So we'll be talking about women in history and aviation and introducing these clips of the WASP.
3: Good. Like I said, you've had a busy week involved with lots of activities. You tired? You're still ready to go for 3 more days?
4: I'm still ready to go for 3 more days.
3: Are you staying till Sunday?
4: I am staying till Sunday, yes.
3: Okay. Mm-hmm. From beginning to end.
4: That's right.
3: All right. Enjoy it all.
4: Thank you very much.
3: All right. Aaron Miller is our guest on From the Stand. I'm Steve Buss, and you're listening to EIA Radio.
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5: We're on the fly at Vintage today. It's Monday. It's a beautiful Monday, a little breezy, which makes

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2: We featured Orion 21 years
3: yep.
2: ago.
3: Yeah, that's right. We were talking about our first interview was 21 years ago. In fact, I was counting up. I flew a new standard in here today, a new 1930 new standard. I believe it's the 17th different type of airplane that I've flown into Oshkosh. So I'm sure there's people with more, but probably not a lot.
2: Yeah, that's very true. Let's talk about this cool airplane because you got thrown into the bailiwick here and you get to represent it, which is awesome because we're talking about a bird, a very special bird. Why is this such a cool, special bird?
3: Well, it's a 1930 Brunner-Winkel bird built in Brooklyn, New York, August 1930. They were a fairly common airplane back in that period, 1930, 1931. This particular one was bought by Charles Lindbergh to teach his wife Anne to fly. And so it was owned by the Lindberghs. I believe it's the only airplane that was owned by the Lindberghs that's still in private hands. I think all the other ones are in museums.
2: And this one flies.
3: It flew all the way from Maryland, from Kentmore, Maryland. I wanted to bring it out a few weeks early, so I left a few weeks ago and brought it out. Had a bit of an adventure coming out here. Had a blown cylinder head in Winchester, Indiana, and was an interesting fix. It happened about 9 o'clock in the morning, and I made it to the county airport at full throttle, about 1,500 RPM, just hanging in the air the last 5 miles. Just barely made it into Winchester, Indiana. I put a post on Instagram. I'm stuck in Winchester. I need a cylinder head for a Kenner K5. And pretty soon I was getting messages from Canada and California, but it turned out there was a guy named Brad Templin, who I think is here at Oshkosh. I'm not sure if he's here right now, but he's coming. And he lived in Dayton, just 50 miles away. He had a cylinder head. He jumped in his Grumman Tiger. He flew it up to me in Winchester. By 8 o'clock that night, the airplane was flying again.
2: Talk about 1930s AOG.
3: Right.
4: Absolutely.
3: Yeah.
4: Interesting enough, that Kenner engine's interesting, but it has that reputation.
3: Well, it is, and I tell you, when I left Maryland to fly it over here, the first leg I had to go over the Chesapeake Bay, and it was 6 miles, and 6 miles is a long way across the water in a Kenner K5-powered airplane.
2: While we're on the subject of Kenners and Warners and such, parts are starting to become an issue. Is that right?
3: Definitely. That particular one, we were able to find a cylinder head in a day, but Kenners, Warners, all of those old radial engines are starting to get very hard to find parts for. That's true.
2: Yeah, and nobody's really actively making those, right? Those parts.
3: No. So there's very few people that will rebuild the engines. There's only a couple people in the United States, I think, that will work on a Kenner engine. So that's becoming a problem too. And a lot of the guys are, 70 years old, 80 years old, and a lot of the knowledge is in danger of permanently leaving us. So it's one of the future problems of maintaining an airplane like that.
4: Well, Andrew, we know that Charles Lindbergh, he bought this airplane for his wife, taught her how to fly.
3: Right.
4: What do we know about her flying experiences in this airplane?
3: I don't know if we want to get into that, but the funny thing, because in the maintenance records, I don't know how enthusiastic Anne was as a pilot. There's a couple of notations in there, replaced left wings and stuff like that. So I don't know, how well it went. But, of course, she accompanied him on a lot of his long-distance survey flights after that in the Lockheed Sirius, around the Pacific Rim and across the Atlantic and so forth.
2: She had a name. Wife Otto.
3: right, yeah. But she wrote about learning to fly in the bird in one of her books and talked about trying to learn how to land it and making bumpy landings and stuff with Charles in the front seat. And I actually discovered there's footage online on the Critical Past website just after they bought the airplane of the two of them walking around the airplane, and she gets in the rear cockpit and he gets in the front cockpit, and they prop the airplane and taxi out and take off. So there's actually about a minute and a half of footage of the Lindberghs in that bird on the Critical Past website.
4: Well, and you can see this airplane. It's in the Rose Memorial Plaza. It's up on the north side. A beautiful blue and light yellow, I guess you would
3: call it. It's cream. It's a blue and cream. That's Diana cream. Not sure what the blue color. I think it's Bahama blue and Diana cream.
4: And you just got to walk up here and take a look at this airplane. You folks are around the airplane, and if you want to talk about the Lindberghs, you're there.
3: Oh, yeah. Probably just as interesting is the story of Joe Fischera, who restored the airplane. And maybe we have time to talk about that.
2: Sure.
3: Joe bought the airplane in 1947. He knew it was the Lindbergh's airplane at the time.

0: I'm pretty sure. But he just wanted a Kinder Bird. It was a good airplane. Before he could fly it, the wind blew it over and smashed it up. So they spent 5 years fixing it, got it flying again in 1952, flew it for 4 months. The engine quit, went in the field, went on its back, smashed it up again. So then he put it in storage. He was in the Air Force. He ended up working as a senior aircraft restoration technician for the Smithsonian, for the Air and Space Museum in Washington, D.C.
1: At Silver Hill.
0: At Silver Hill. He worked at Silver Hill. Very, very senior restoration specialist for Air and Space Museum. He had it in storage for something like 50 years, and he got to where he was about 80 years old, and he thought, gee, I better start working on this thing, or I'll never see it fly again. And so he started working on it. They finished it in 2012. He was 92 years old. He got one ride in it, and then he died. And so that was, I mean, it's kind of a happy, sad thing. He did get a ride in it. He had lost his medical and wasn't flying at that point. His widow, who's still alive, it still lives in the hangar at her place. Eventually, she sold it to a family friend, and they were looking for somebody to fly it. And fortunately, the person three doors down knew me, so call Andrew. And so I got a phone call. Hey, do you want to fly the Lindbergh bird? It was out here. They had flown it out here to try to go to some of the fly-ins, and it was at Poplar Grove, Illinois.
2: Oh, okay.
0: And so I flew it back to Maryland in 2015 or 2016. And I've been kind of taking care of it ever since, doing the annual inspections and doing some flying.
2: Well, you'll know the answer to this, Andrew, because you're Andrew King. How many are flying, actively flying? There's very few.
0: There's probably, I wouldn't be surprised if there's 10, 11, 12.
2: Actually birds. Flying, not in museums.
0: Right, actively, flying, yeah. Right. I can certainly name five or six, I'm sure, and I would bet that there's another four or five or six probably. So I wouldn't be surprised there's 10, 11, 12 Kinder birds. So they're not common, but they're not super rare. And it's a good flying airplane. It's interesting. It has kind of a narrow landing gear, but I've landed it in some pretty good crosswinds, and it handles it pretty well, and the ailerons work pretty well. It's just it's light. It's a very light airplane. I don't think really you want to do aerobatics in it, but
2: well.
0: It's just a pleasant flying airplane. It's really fun, and Mike Pangia, the owner, is here at Oshkosh again somewhere. Not sure where he is right now, but he's here and been very generous with me with the airplane, letting me take people for rides and doing photo shoots with it and stuff. And we did a fantastic photo shoot at Broadhead on the way up here with Connor Madison from EAA, Chris Price flew his Travel Air, and I flew the bird, and Connor shot the photos. And I haven't seen the pictures yet from Connor, but I guarantee they're going to be spectacular.
2: That would have been during what, the Pete and Paul fly-in?
0: No, it was a couple weeks ago when I was on the way here. Yep. And then I landed it at Pioneer Field. Of course, I got up here, wanted to land at Pioneer Field, and the wind was 90 degrees across Pioneer Field and blowing pretty hard, and I was really concentrated.
2: Land on the ultralight runway, did you?
0: No, at Pioneer over at Pioneer. Yeah. When it rolled to a stop, I thought, I wish I had a camera on my face because I'm really smiling, because it was a big effort to get it here. It really was a big effort to get it here, and we're really happy to have it here and let people see it and appreciate it.
1: Real quick, Andrew, you really are a true barnstormer. I know you are. Tell us what you're doing when you're not flying this airplane. You have
0: People always ask me, what do you do for a living? And I always hesitate because I'm not really sure how to answer. But I do. I have a 1928 Travel Air that I do biplane rides in back in Virginia and various other events. I flew the new standard in here today that's out on row 62 that belongs to Dewey Davenport. Yes. And we're going to go barnstorm the Jasper County Fair in Indiana later this week, actually. Thursday, we're going down there. So I barnstorming is kind of my favorite thing, actually. Taking people for biplane rides is kind of my favorite thing that I do.
1: I know you're going to be in Marion, Indiana on September 3rd also with a new standard.
0: Yeah, I think they're right. That's on the schedule. Yep. So I like the barnstorming. I have a shop where I work on airplanes. I'm a little burned out on restoring airplanes and working in the shops. I'm trying to fly more.
1: Good.
0: And do more with my airplane. And I do some ferrying trips, ferrying old biplanes, various places. I've got a fleet to pick up in Flay Bob in Los Angeles area and bring it to here to Wisconsin sometime next month. And
1: not long ago, you and Dewey went all the way to the West Coast, didn't you?
0: We went from Texas to California together. Dewey flew a PT-22 and I flew a Great Lakes, and we had a great time. Yep.
2: How could you not?
0: Right, I mean, right. Oh, yeah.
2: Long as you don't lose a Kenner cylinder over a lake.
0: Right. Yeah.
1: Over the Chesapeake. Right. Yep.
2: Well, thanks, guys. You know, it's been such a pleasure talking about this cool old airplanes, because we're in vintage, but contemporary is becoming vintage, but truly this is the definition of vintage airplane.
0: Right.
1: And one other thing, Jeff, Andrew, don't you think it's really about the people? These airplanes are great, but isn't it really about the people?
0: Well, that's it. You know, I used to take a bunch of pictures when I came to Oshkosh, and I'm afraid I hardly take any pictures anymore because I'm just here to see the people, really. And the great stories, Joe Fischera and Mike Pangea and, yeah, the Dewey Davenport, the stories of the people that you meet are the interesting people, and that really is most of the motivation, I guess, for being in antique airplanes.
2: All right, guys. Thanks so much. Andrew, it's so nice to see you again.
0: Yeah, good to see you
2: hear
0: again.
2: About your excellent adventures. Ray, thanks again for putting all this together. We have to wrap because there's other things going on here that people want to hear about. And tomorrow on the fly, we'll be at Kid Venture. We haven't been over there much, so make sure and check out Kid Venture. Jay Munchie, on the fly, you're listening to EAA Radio.
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4: Welcome to EAA Radio. I'm Wireless Mike, and Paul Prediger is joining us, and we're also joined with Tammy Flo from the FAA Weather Research Branch, and we're here to talk about turbulence today. So thank you for joining us.
5: You're welcome.
6: Tammy, it's not maybe daily, but certainly weekly, we hear something on the news about increasing turbulence at the high altitudes, especially. What's going on?
5: Well, the studies and simulations that scientists have done are showing that there is an increase in turbulence in the atmosphere. Mainly, they talk about clear air turbulence, the kind associated with wind shear and the jet stream and that sort of thing. We don't have numbers to back that up. If you look at the NTSB numbers over the last 14 years or so, it's a flat trend. You don't see an increase in the numbers. We think that's probably because crews are avoiding forecasted areas of turbulence, so we're not getting the verification. There's also only certain routes that we fly in the atmosphere, so there's parts of the atmosphere that we're not getting any measurements in. So, yes, the simulations are saying it's increasing, and I also think that the media is on it a little bit more now.
6: Sure.
5: So we're getting a lot more news when something does happen, like that Air Europa flight back on July 1st where the individual mm-hmm. ended up in the bulkhead. Mm-hmm. So, yeah, I'm certainly not going to say there isn't. The evidence is there. We just don't have proof at this point.
6: So from a technology standpoint, are you able to get data, real-time data, from the aircraft at those altitudes that can help you model and be a little bit more informative?
5: Yes, actually. The FAA, about 25 years ago, started developing this method of measuring turbulence from aircraft using sensors on the aircraft, like angle of attack,
6: sure.
5: pressure, that sort of thing. We call it eddy dissipation rate. It's an atmospheric measurement. And it's not on any GA aircraft right now. We're only reporting from commercial aircraft. But it does give us quite a bit of coverage at the Part 121 altitudes for on flight. And this is good data, and it goes into our models that we use to forecast turbulence. So that has, you know, the FAA can take credit for that.
4: And I've also heard that some airlines are doing some things with their iPads measuring turbulence.
5: That's right. SkyPath is the main developer that I'm aware of that uses accelerometers within the tablet itself. They mount it within the cockpit, and they calculate an EDR value, a turbulence value, using those accelerometer measurements.
4: And do they share that information with you?
5: No. to be very brief, that is something that I wish would change, is many of the commercial providers do not share the turbulence information with, you know, other competitors or even within the airlines. They don't share it amongst themselves, which is, you know, something that we in the industry would like to see changed.
4: And they have a history of sharing data, like airlines in the past have shared, like, the winds aloft data mm-hmm. as they fly around.
5: Right. You would think, I mean, I think at least moderate to severe reports ought to be shared.
6: So we're talking a lot about high altitude turbulence. You have some hundreds of thousands of people out here on the, on the field who are flying smaller aircraft at lower altitudes. Is it still a factor for them?
5: Oh, yeah. I jotted down some numbers before I came here. So according to the NTSB, in the 14 years between 2008 and 2022, in the GA world, there were 59 accidents due to turbulence and 21 fatalities. So that doesn't sound like a lot. It's significantly less than what they get in the commercial realm, but it is still a problem. And one of the issues that we're working on right now is most of the products that are out there are not designed for GA. They're designed for the commercial carriers. And so we're doing some work using ADS-B data and modifying our models and that sort of thing to bring more information to the GA community.
6: There's the, you know, there's the story about the young individual who went up to an airline captain and said, "Captain, what causes turbulence?" And he said, "Well, we think it's either tea or coffee because every time we try to pour a cup, it gets bumpy."
5: Yeah.
6: There must be a better explanation. Does the FAA have educational materials on this topic?
5: We do. We do. I actually go out and give briefings quite often about the sources of turbulence and how you can mitigate it and that sort of thing. There are certainly materials available. If anybody's interested, they can contact me. I'm over at the FAA hangar.
4: Are you giving any talks on that stuff this week? Where is that at?
5: So I am giving three talks. The first one is Thursday. I'm doing that with my colleague Gary Pocodner. Is FAA here to help avoid turbulence?
6: We just had Gary here yesterday.
5: Okay. Yeah. Yep. Gary's good. Then I'm also doing a talk on turbulence on Friday, but it's actually turbulence and icing. So we're going to talk about what is the real use of higher resolution products and whether they're really useful to pilots or not, and how would you use different types of products. And then on Saturday, I'll have one of my researchers here from the National Center for Atmospheric Research who does turbulence work, and she will be with me and we'll be just be talking about the state of the art and that what we're working on for you guys.
6: What technology do you see coming that could be in the hands of the general aviation pilot to help with this?
5: Well, certainly the EFB. That's certainly the way we're going. I'd like to see more information getting onto these EFBs. We need to work with some of the commercial providers to make that happen. I certainly believe that the information we're getting out of ADS-B, we're deriving turbulence using the vertical rate information. That's actually Gary's project. And hoping to get some of that information onto the tablets in the cockpit as well.
4: Are any of those EFK providers trying to send you guys information on actual turbulence measured in those private airplanes?
5: No. Not that I'm aware of. Yeah, so that's
4: areas, our areas for growth.
5: Yes, there's definitely, and for collaboration.
6: We have to connect the dots a little bit, I would say.
5: I think so. I think there's a lot of good technology out there, and right now, at least in the world of turbulence, I think we can do a better job of collaboration.
6: What would you like the GA pilot to know about weather research and about turbulence in general, about how they can stay more informed? And, you know, the question of PIRAPs come up. I always used to teach students, you know, don't be afraid to give a PIRAP. Is that still current technology?
5: Yes.
6: Is it still useful?
5: Yes. I mean, we're not going to ever turn down a PIRAP, certainly. Mm-hmm. We have found that for turbulence, at least in the Part 121 world, they tend to be not very accurate in space and time just because the crew is trying to deal with the situation for a severe turbulence event, and they're delayed in submitting the PIRAP. That's where those onboard automatic sensors come in to help us a little bit better. But, yeah.
6: And I have the impression, just because you've heard it, Mike, in what we fly and things, that sometimes turbulence just gets misreported. You know, what one individual might think is severe, another individual might think, what are you kidding me? That's only light or moderate.
5: Exactly. It's a very subjective means. I have a colleague in the airline industry, a retired captain, who calls it Wright Brothers technology because, you know, you can imagine Orville calling down to Wilbur. It's a little bumpy. So, the independent objective measurements we're getting off the aircraft are definitely better, but I am never going to turn down a PIRAP.
6: And, of course, other pilots need to consider the aircraft that was reporting it.
5: Exactly. The size of the aircraft, you know, determines how severe the turbulence is on that particular aircraft. Yeah. Mm-hmm. One thing I would say is a lot of these reports of these incidents lately are reported as clear air turbulence. Mm-hmm. Majority of them are actually thunderstorm-induced or convectively-induced turbulence. Clear air turbulence, like I said, is associated with the jet stream and
6: high
5: windshield.
6: Altitude.
5: Yeah.
6: Mm-hmm.
5: A lot of these accidents we're seeing are crews trying to fly over rapidly developing thunderstorms, and they're in the clear air, but they get whacked by the waves from the storm.
4: There's a lot of updrafts there.
5: Yeah.
4: Yeah.
6: I've never found an airplane that was more powerful in the weather.
5: There you go.
6: Yeah.
4: So what are your future endeavors that, you know, long term, we're looking at getting more of this information to the pilots?
5: Right.
4: And how long until some of these things are going to, you think you're going to have more of this information available for us?
5: So we're having an upgrade to our what we call the Graphical Turbulence Guidance, our GTG product, next year. We'll be adding convectively induced forecasts to that. And then the year after that, we're going to be implementing a what we call a NOWCAST. It's a rapidly updated turbulence product that we input observations every 15 minutes and spit out a new map every 15 minutes for the crews to use for, tactical decisions in the cockpit.
4: Is this some of these things that you're able to do now also available to do because of the, you know, more information is available to you so you can make better reports and also, you know, the computers can keep up with all this?
5: Yeah, definitely. I mean, the technology in the last 10 years has really come along dramatically. So that's absolutely true.
6: If we came over to the FAA building to speak with you about this, what do you have there that you could show the group?
5: I can show you the NOWCAST product. I can pull that up on the screen and let you look at this and see what kind of products were given to the crews. The 121 world are using them in the cockpit. So.
4: Yeah, sadly, with radio, it's hard to share some of those things with our audience.
5: That's true.
6: You have to do visualization.
5: So come by the FAA hangar and see us.
6: We appreciate you being here, Tammy.
5: Thank you.
4: Well, we have been talking with Tammy Flo from the FAA Weather Research Branch and talking about turbulence, and you're listening to EAA Radio.
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0: Joining us now is Jordan Drischler. Jordan, glad to have you here. All right. And you have a very interesting airplane that that you have accompanied here to AirVenture, have you not?
7: Yes, I do. I have a very, very special airplane. And at first, when I just tell people, well, it's a T-6,
0: right.
7: The response might be, well, I can walk down to Warbirds and see rows and rows, you know, dozens, you know, maybe 100 T-6s down there.
0: Yeah.
7: We've got, obviously, the Aeroshell ones right here on the flight line. But our T-6 that we have, and that's the Commemorative Air Force's WASP Squadron's mm-hmm. T-6, we call her Nella. And she has the very special distinction of being the only T-6 left in existence and more importantly, still flying that was actually used by the Women Air Force Service pilots at Avenger Field during World War II.
0: How did you discover the history of the airplane?
7: We have squadron historians that have really put together all of her past. She's been in our squadron since 2017, and she's certainly gone through some changes over the years. She was originally manufactured by North American in 1943 as a C model, and in the early 50s, she was converted to a G model. And, you know, since then, she's changed hands probably a dozen times, but we do, you know, blessedly have most of the documentation and can track her all the way back to the WASP, and we still have all of that.
0: Okay, all the way back to Sweetwater.
7: Mm-hmm. Yeah.
0: Have there been significant changes to the airplane that would make it radically different than what it was in the 40s?
7: Yes and no.
0: Okay.
7: I'm sure, you know, the pilots flying it, if you ask them, you know, the difference between a C and a G, you know, there are tons of stuff that go into that. But aesthetically, looking at the aircraft, we've really tried to keep that as authentically, you know, original as we can. You know, we've added, you know, obviously the CAF wings mm-hmm. to it. We've stenciled Avenger Field on it. Obviously, you know, we've got more antennas and gizmos kind of on it now. But we really have it painted the you know, she's number 267. That's the same number. We actually have some really cool photos of actual WASP back in 1943 and 1944 sitting on the wing, and you can clearly see her number that we still have on today. So that is what she would have looked like back in 43 and 44.
8: Yeah. I know that the airplane was part of the Commemorative Air Force's 12 Planes of Christmas last year to try and upgrade some of the avionics, right?
7: Yes.
8: And has that taken place?
7: Yeah, we just got her out of the avionics shop earlier this week, earlier this year, okay. Which was the same week that we flew her out to Sweetwater, actually for the WASP reunion. And so that was a really cool event. And so that was all done in April of this year.
8: Excellent. When you're flying the airplane, obviously, have you had much experience in other T-6s or just in this one?
7: No, I think this has probably been, I've been a bit spoiled. She's a really nice one. Yeah. So
8: I was just wondering if there was some, when you're flying it, if there's some history that kind of permeates through the controls as you're flying it.
7: Yeah, well, so I've not flown other T-6s, but I do fly a lot, you know, either myself or flying on crew on other airplanes. So I've flown a lot of different airplanes, and that one certainly has, I mean, by far been the most special one, and especially, you know, flying it. I got the opportunity to fly it out of Sweetwater, where she was based, and that was just an incredible feeling, taking off there in an aircraft that was based there, that was flown by women there, and to look down at the same field and, you know, the rebuilt hangars and the runway, you know, that was a really special moment. So certainly feel honored, you know, every time I get to fly it, or even to just clean it, sit in it, you know, help her, you know, and whatever the airplane needs. It's a really special feeling.
8: Excellent. Jordan Drischler is our guest in this segment, and she flies the T-6 from the Commemorative Air Force, known as Nella. And what does that name come from?
7: Nella is a kind of a cool name that I like to think really spans both her history and how she serves the CAF's mission now. So if you're familiar with the WASP, you've probably heard of, you know, Fifi Nella. Mm-hmm. We've probably have a bunch of the, you know, her little logo floating around here on different maybe shirts or patches that we've seen on a lot of the ladies that are around the grounds today. And so Fifi Nella was basically a Walt Disney character from Gremlins. And she was really special to the WASP. She was their mascot in a lot of ways. She was their squadron emblem that they really adopted. Kind of the story being that, you know, Gremlins would cause all of these, you know, how we get the word Gremlins, right? Yep. Mechanical, you know, Gremlins in the aircraft. Anytime you'd have, you know, an issue, some wiring would short out. Oh, those darn Gremlins. Well, they kind of embraced this specifically, you know, female Gremlin, Fifi Nella, and she was their mascot and good luck charm. So we kind of maybe get where we're going with this, but fast forward 75 years after the fact that since Nella left Avenger Field, and obviously she wouldn't have been called Nella back then. Right. She would have just been T-6, you know, 267. And now she flies for the Commemorative Air Force, and a lot of her time is spent out on what we call the Air Power History Tour. And while she's in we have our own separate WASP squadron, she does kind of tag along with the B-29 and the B-24, kind of refer to her as one of their little friends. And I'm sure a lot of people listening are familiar with that B-29, and her name is Fifi. So when we talk about, well, Fifi Nella, she's out on tour with a 29 called Fifi, so we decided to name her Nella to complete, you know, the mascot of the WASP, and to honor them while also honoring the mission that she's doing now.
8: Excellent. Have you been out on tour much this year so far?
7: Yeah, I have been. I have to be a bit of a weekend warrior because I do still work during the week, but I try to make it out every weekend I can, and that they'll have me. You know, blessedly, we've had a good many people volunteer to come out on tour, which has almost led to some overstaffing in certain spots, and they say, oh, well, we don't even need you this weekend, which has kind of been a nice break. But yeah, I've gotten the chance to go out for a couple weeks at a time and use some vacation for that, and then to have this experience here has been really cool.
8: Good. When did you arrive with the T-6?
7: Yeah, we flew in on Sunday, so she's been here all week.
8: Good. So no problems getting in, taking the Warbird arrival over the lake?
7: Yeah, no problems at all, and I'll brag on my pilot over there. He did land right on the purple dot, so right in the middle.
8: There you go. This is your first time here at AirVenture, correct?
7: It is, yeah.
8: So far, what are your impressions?
7: Oh, my gosh, so far, so great. Yeah, I've been overwhelmed, I guess, is maybe the word to use. I was told it's a marathon, not a sprint. Yes. And I'm a distance runner, so I thought, oh, I'll be good at that. And nope, I hit the wall on like day two. I was like falling asleep at dinner and had to call it an early night. But I've since paced myself pretty well, and just everybody has been wonderful. And obviously, you know, airplanes are cool. So it's been a really special first time, and I'm already like, yeah, well, obviously next year, right? We're going to, you know, stay here and do this and do that. So already planning to come back.
8: Good. And when you're here with the airplane, where is it located?
7: Yeah. So she got kind of prime parking. She's right at the Phillips 66 booth, which is not far from the main square there. Mm-hmm. So if you're listening and you're on the grounds today, probably have already seen her. She's hard to miss, but she's the nice shiny T6 right at the Phillips 66 booth.
8: Are you spending a lot of time there answering questions about the airplane?
7: No, you know, we've kind of been enjoying ourselves walking around. Oh, okay. We've been trying to sport these. I know your listeners can't see them, but we've been kind of rocking these cool Nella hats with the airplane on them. So
8: yep, right here,
7: we should be hopefully easy to find if you do run into us. But we do have some signage around the aircraft that can show some pictures and tell more about the story that, you know, maybe we didn't share today.
8: Okay. And, of course, Phillips 66 is helping to support the aircraft.
7: Yes, they are. Yeah, and they've really been supporting the whole Commemorative Air Force mission while we're here as well. So they've been wonderful hosts, and definitely go stop by and check them out.
8: Good. What is your background in aviation?
7: Yeah, you know, I didn't, I wasn't raised in an aviation family by any means, but really fell in love with airplanes as, I would say, as a teenager, but even growing up, you know, we would take one flight a year every December, and we would go to Disney World, and my favorite part was the airport, which, you know, how my parents felt about that. But yeah, I started flying when I was 18, and I started working for a major airline at 19 as an engineer, and I'm still there, you know, 10 years later, and, you know, love every day of it. And I've got involved in the Commemorative Air Force after I moved down to Texas with my job, and been doing that for the past few years, and that's how I'm here today. It's been wonderful.
8: And it's always a question that people have. How did you make the transition from private pilot, probably flying a 172 or 182 or 152 in your flight training, to T6?
7: Yeah, I mean, I just showed up. yeah, you just really have to show up. I never thought that I would be.

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3: Welcome to EAA Radio. I'm Wireless Mike with Paul Prydecker. And in this segment, we are joined with Matt Underwood and Vince Schultz from NASA's Electrified Powertrain Flight Train Demonstrator Project. Did I get that right?
4: Yep. Yeah, we call it EPFD because, of course, at NASA, we have to have an acronym for everything.
3: Excellent.
5: Yeah, EPFD, that's just another 4LA, or FLA, four-letter acronym.
4: Amen.
3: Right. It's an aviation acronym
5: for everything.
3: Generator.
4: Yes.
3: Yeah. Yep. AAG.
4: Yep.
3: All right. So what airplanes, airframes are you working on to electrify?
4: Yeah, so we're working with two industry partners under this project. GE is the prime on one, and they're working with Boeing Aurora Flight Sciences to integrate a megawatt-class powertrain system on a Saab 340. And then our other industry partner is MagniX, who's working with Aerotech and Air Tindy to integrate their Magni 650 motors onto a de Havilland Dash 7.
5: So is it an oversimplification to say that the ability to go large scale with this is down to the battery, or are there other things?
4: There's a lot of things. So for reference, right, a megawatt class power system is roughly equivalent to 500 homes. So you could imagine some of the technical challenges, difficulties of taking your neighborhood substation and putting it in the back of an airplane, right? So high voltages, high amperages. And, of course, all of the technology to get us there. The battery right now is one of the key technologies, but there's the electric motors, all of the inverters and power electronics that go into that as well.
5: If I'm just comparing as much as I can, compare electric to piston, are there some efficiencies in electric that are not present with piston?
6: Well, I would say the efficiencies are more along the lines of using the electrics for things like taxiing, and then use the fuel for takeoff and climb, and then when you get up to cruise, you can maybe switch back to battery. So it's a matter of being efficient about how you use the energy over the whole flight.
3: And with the Dash 7, that's a four-engine aircraft for anybody who's not familiar, and I understand you have two traditional turbine engines on there, and then you're using two of the battery or motors, electric motors on there with batteries.
4: Correct. So what we like to say is our MagniX partnership, they're hybridizing at the aircraft level, right? So you're exactly right. They have two electric motors. They have two gas turbines. Our GE partnership, they're hybridizing at the actual powertrain level. So they have in parallel a gas turbine and an electric motor generator in the same nacelle. So the equivalency, right, would be the Tesla kind of all-electric vehicle, right? That's what MagniX is ultimately shooting for, is that full electrification of the aircraft, whereas GE is more like your traditional hybrid vehicle, right, where you have a gasoline or diesel-powered engine and an electric motor generator in parallel, and you can choose what power source you want to use for a given operation.
5: So, I assume you've been working on this for a while.
4: A little bit, yeah.
5: Yeah. So what's success going to look like for you when you can say we're there?
4: Yeah, so I'll start and I'll pass it over to Vince for that one. So ultimately success is when both of these industry partners fly their demonstrator vehicles here by the end of the decade. That's the ultimate success. Now, on the technical side of the house, it's where we get all of the learnings from not only the data from the flights, of course, but all of the ground testing, all of the integration challenges, those lessons learned. So success happens along the way. Every year we're making success. And then I'll hand it over to Vince for the other big part of this, which is our regulations and standards work.
5: Uh-huh.
6: Yeah, so on this project, we realized early on that we needed to address how these technologies get certified and accepted by the FAA. You know, too often we've seen where somebody shows up and says, look at my great new thing, and the FAA is like, okay. So these two companies, they know what they're doing, and

0: and they've begun to coordinate with the FAA early and often. And what we did early on the project is we asked both – it was a requirement actually in the RFP to tell us what the gaps were that they saw in the regulations and standards. What things would they need to close? Now, we did our own analysis, but we deliberately did not share our results because we wanted to see what they thought. And the good news is that with the two partners, they both came pretty close to identifying the same gaps that we identified. And so that gave us confidence that you know, we're working in the right spaces. And then we asked them to prioritize them because, you know, if you have 500 gaps, you can't work them all. Mm-hmm. So they did. Each partner prioritized. And so we're at the point now where we're focusing on, okay, what are the biggest barriers? Because you asked earlier about what does success look like. You know, success, certainly the flight test will give us some real data that we can use. But it's also, right, even now, even though we're you know, flight testing is still a little bit away, we're doing ground testing right now. And in the case of MANIAX, they're at the what we call the NEAT facility at Glenn. It's the NASA Electric Aircraft mm-hmm. Testbed. No kidding, they're collecting gigabytes of data and just learning so much from that on the performance of their engines, et cetera. So that's really good. And so all that's going to feed into addressing which, you know, what gaps can we close and how fast can we close them so that we'll be ready when, as they progress in their flight testing, we'll be ready to move these companies along, and the FAA won't, you know, get something that they're completely unfamiliar with.
1: So you speak of the FAA, but, you know, there are other regulators.
0: Good point. No, so we're also
1: working. And are you interfacing with EASA and other?
0: Absolutely. Yeah. I was focusing on the FAA since we were here. But
1: of course.
0: But, yes, we are. We're working. We're very active with the other standards organizations like ASTM, for example, and SAE, and also with EASA as well. You know, everyone's trying to address this worldwide, and so, you know, we want to, you know, the good thing about the standards communities, in fact, the FAA told me this once, like, they don't want individual entities creating perhaps potentially conflicting standards. And so they're really happy to see that the coordination amongst the organizations so that everybody's kind of rowing in the same direction.
1: And, of course, what you're doing addresses the topic of sustainability and carbon footprint and how important that is. And it's just one of many initiatives. So that must be in the forefront of what you're thinking here.
0: Oh, absolutely.
2: Yeah, absolutely. We, in fact, sustainability is a big theme this year at our NASA Pavilion. So if you're here on site, come check us out. Vince and I and all of our colleagues are over there. But we're working towards the aviation goal of, you know, net zero emissions by 2050. And, of course, the electrification aspect is just one of many. In fact, I heard this quote yesterday that I'm going to steal from another NASA person, that we recognize there's no silver bullet solution to that. However, there is a silver buckshot solution, right, which is the combination of electrification, sustainable aviation fuels, more efficient operations, all of that combined. And we're playing a big part in that electrification domain.
1: Well, and it also, I mean, it's obviously has to be a team effort. I mean, you can't do this on your own. I mean, you need the cooperation of the regulator, of industry, academia.
2: Absolutely.
1: I mean, yeah.
3: And this isn't just an academic thing. As sustainability means it's also cheaper. So we can bring down the cost for everybody into the flying and ultimately bring down ticket prices, you know, when it's all we you know, because you're not spending so much money on gas.
2: Absolutely.
0: Yeah, and I would just add, I'm glad you brought up about the ticket prices, because we feel that the all-electric aircraft will offer a tremendous alternative for short-range flights. So a flight today that might be cost prohibitive or even, you know, technically, or I should say, based on the market, not viable to offer, suddenly becomes very economical and very viable to offer, potentially opening up new transportation routes between smaller cities. So that's pretty exciting.
1: And I suppose the other part of this, which is not in your particular world, but it's certainly it's in NASA's world, and that is availability of more aircraft using the same airspace. How do we all live together and accommodate, you know,
2: yep,
1: more airframes, you know, under these conditions? And as a person in training, I've often been interested to know, well, how will training change? How we change the pilot training if you're doing mainly short routes for now, but also now you go to systems class and you're not hearing suck, squeeze, bang, blow.
2: You know, exactly.
1: You're hearing something
3: battery,
1: else, right?
3: Watts.
2: Yes.
3: Yeah, inverters.
2: Yeah, it's a completely different kind of cultural paradigm shift,
1: yeah.
2: right,
1: yeah.
2: Across the board. And so it's funny, Vince and I both, you know, before we worked this, we both came out of the aviation operations world. And so we both understand the, you know, we have an entire team dedicated on the EPFD project looking at our systems analysis, right? So how does this not only play into the performance benefits, right, noise, emissions, things like that, but also how do these kinds of aircraft integrate within the national airspace? What kind of new markets do they open up potentially between shorter city pairs? So all of that work is also going on in addition to kind of the more technical flight demonstration work and the regs and standards work that Vince mentioned earlier.
3: The other question is about redundancy. You know, engines are different. They don't fail like your jet engines do. How can that increase safety with either redundancy, as in maybe the GE, where you could run it off of just the electric or just the gas turbine, or less likely to have failures due to motor lives and things like that?
2: Yeah, the reliability part of an electric motor is definitely advantageous compared to a traditional jet engine or reciprocal engine, right? So, but a lot of the work that we're doing right now, actually in the regs and standards world, right, is understanding what does mean time between failure look like for an electric motor, for these electric motors, right? What does the maintenance cycle look like for these? And so that's a big part of all of the ground data testing that we're, you know, ground testing data that we're analyzing. And the means of compliance is understanding what the implications are, not only on the technical specs and performance, but for things like training, maintenance, operations, all of that.
1: Vince and Matt, we're glad you're here.
3: And again, we are joined by Vince Schultz and Matt Underwood from NASA's EPFD. We'll do the acronym this time. 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
5: With us now is Ron Kaplan, who is with the Ohio Air and Space Hall of Fame and Museum.
6: Learning Center.
5: And Learning Center.
6: But that's okay. We're a museum, too.
5: You keep adding to it every time we talk.
6: Yeah,
5: it's great. It's wonderful. Ron, great to have you back. You have been coming to the show for a number of years.
6: This is, what, 26.
5: 26?
6: I think last year was 25.
5: Okay. He always posts some great, great photos on Facebook, so you can keep up with what's happening on the grounds. What have you seen so far that really caught your eye?
6: Oh, my gosh. I have to, that P-51, the air racer. The
5: Thunderbird.
6: Thunderbird. Yep. That's the history on that airplane is amazing. Yeah. To see that restoration here is just unreal. And then next to it, the P-47
5: right.
6: Thunderbolt. If you can't tell, I'm a Warbird guy. But seeing the Constellation come in yesterday was definitely, I mean, if I'd missed that, I'd be despondent. That was worth the admission to see that Connie come in yesterday.
5: Yeah, it's a great restoration of that aircraft. And I've always liked the Constellation. It looks like it's flying and going fast even when it's standing still on the ground.
6: Yeah, yeah.
5: Beautiful lines.
6: You know, I'm young enough that I didn't fly on one, but mm-hmm. I'm old enough that I remember seeing my dad off from Port Columbus on business trips because you could stand up on the roof of the terminal back then, you know, to see your loved ones take off. And I remember seeing him taking TWA Connies somewhere. Yeah.
5: Speaking of that building, that's where you're located, isn't it?
6: Yeah, well, we're in the original Port Columbus Terminal, which was built in 1929, which is an Art Deco building still there on the southeast corner of the property. But the new terminal opened in 1958 and has been added on to ever since. So the old terminal is actually a national landmark, but it's kind of off the beaten path for the general public who's just coming in and out of the airport on commercial flights. But you'll see it, you know, as you're taking off. And sometimes you'll see it on the news when Air Force One comes into Columbus. They park out on our ramp and put snipers up in our tower, and you know it's pretty cool.
5: So, tell us how this how the progress is going with the refurb on the terminal. You've been working on this a couple of years now, but every year you seem to make bigger strides forward.
6: Well, yeah, we're making progress, but if you know me, this should have been done years ago, and COVID held us up, obviously, a good 2 years. But, no, we're making good progress. Since I talked to you last, City of Columbus has stepped up with a really nice grant, And we've got a big state grant that we started with, working on the county. You know, what's exciting is we're a two-pronged mission. We're going to preserve what is one of the original commercial airport terminals in the world, really. Opened July 8th, 1929, and was part of the Transcontinental Air Transport airline. And as you see the tri-motors flying, one of those was there that day. The city of Port Clinton was actually on our ramp with the others when Amelia Earhart was there and Henry Ford to help kick off that air service from basically coast to coast, but partially by train, right, out of New York to Glendale. So it's a historic site that needs to be preserved. But then our workforce development programming, and we've got great corporate sponsors. We need more, but we have NetJets and Flight Safety on board, not only to support the renovation, but Flight Safety is donating two state-of-the-art FRASCA flight simulators, which is just a huge boon when we're open.
5: Right.
6: Our second floor, our entire second floor, is a STEAM learning center. And to have that capability now added is exciting. But what that brings with it are mentorship opportunities with Flight Safety and NetJets, and also out of that, internships, potential internships. So the organizations we work with, youth aviation organizations like Youth Aviation Adventures, Buckeye Tigers, Civil Air Patrol, the 99s, our local 99s, to add those all together with the facility we're going to construct is going to be a real powerhouse for actually the whole state of Ohio for youth aviation education. So we're super excited about that. And we kind of had a test run. The Columbus Air Show presented by Scotts was Father's Day weekend.
5: Yes.
6: And Ohio Air and Space, in partnership with the FAA and the Ohio State University College of Engineering, we coordinated a big STEAM tent experience with Flight Safety and NetJet sponsorship at the air show. And that was great. We had 14 organizations in there. I mentioned a few of them already, but we had some others like Columbus State Community College, which has a great aviation maintenance technician program. Sinclair Community College has the unmanned aerial system certification. So that was a really, really great show. If you've not been to Rickenbacker Air Force Base, you might remember back in 2007, the Gathering of Mustangs was there. Yeah. This was the first show since then, and I had the Blue Angels. I don't know if it's going to be annual yet, we hope. But, you know, those are the kind of outreach programs we look forward to leading.
5: Yeah. About how many students do you bring through the center each year?
6: Well, so our center's not open yet, so this is why these outreach programs are important. And we're looking at, you know, doing other air shows like Cleveland. Dayton was just a week ago. But that works so well at the Columbus Air Show, especially given the collaboration we do. We're not reinventing the wheel, okay? We're not going to come up with our own STEAM program. But, you know, we have, obviously, in the state of Ohio, some pioneers of aviation you can use for inspiration.
5: Oh, yes.
6: And, you know, you were talking to Aaron.
5: Yeah.
6: As a matter of fact, at the Columbus Air Show, one of the aspects we promoted were the WASP that came through Lockbourne Air Force Base, which is now Rickenbacker. Yeah. And you know that famous photo of the four gals coming forward from the B-17s? They were part of the 14 or 15 WASP that were trained on B-17s in Columbus at Lockbourne during the war. So,
5: a little piece of trivia that I didn't know.
6: Well, but what great inspiration.
5: Yes,
6: I mean,
5: absolutely.
6: The heritage, you know, going back to the Wright brothers. Yep. And then with the future of aerospace in Ohio, which is a huge aerospace state, we have a real great future ahead of us, especially when we have the facility up and running.
5: Yeah. And you've kind of touched on it several points here, but people always ask, well, why Ohio? I mean, come on, the Wright brothers flew in North Carolina. Why Ohio?
6: Yeah, why Ohio? Well, and you know, there's a lot of people that, well, the states that have their own aviation halls of fame will back me up on this. There's so many people besides the Neil Armstrongs and the Eddie Rickenbackers, and you know, we have Jerry Mock. But there's a lot of others who people on this field would know the names of, Harold Johnson, and others like that, that were pioneers, contemporaries of Paul, and certainly Tom's, and they need to be honored too. And one thing I want to mention. So next summer is the 95th anniversary of Port Columbus. So the Ohio Air and Space Hall of Fame will lead that celebration at our site. I don't know if construction will be underway, but we'll have an open house. And we hope to have at least two of these tri-motors on our ramp.
5: Oh, good.
6: Just as they were July 8th, 1929. So bear that in mind. Watch for news flashes coming on that.
5: That's good. So, and I just want to back up because I want to make sure I've got this right. So there's two trimotors that are flying here at AirVenture. One, the EIA's Ford trimotor, 1929 Ford trimotor, but also the city of Port Clinton. And the actual airframe that we see flying here this week was at that dedication in 1928-29?
6: Yes. You go to our website, yep, which is ohioairandspace.org. You will see the photo taken from the top of the main hangar, uh-huh, on July 8th, 1929. You'll see three trimotors, actually. But that trimotor, City of Port Clinton, wow, is one of those, okay, shown in that photo. And you'll see thousands of people lining the... Yep. You know, to see this, and it was a rainy day, unfortunately, that day. But that was a huge day in aviation. At the same time, in Glendale, Charles Lindbergh was getting on a trimotor going back eastward towards Columbus,
5: okay,
6: as part of that. He actually picked the site of Port Columbus,
5: oh,
6: to,
5: really,
6: give you an idea of how historic, yes, our location really is. There we go. And here, as we speak, we're watching the city of Port Clinton chug by, and that's just awesome. You know, I wish we had one of our own. But, you know, we've got there's plenty of them. I mean, plenty. Port Clinton has another one they're working on. That'll,
5: oh, good,
6: be flyable. Yeah. That's going to be in the Lake Airlines markings,
5: good,
6: up there at Lake Erie.
5: One of the other things that you have been involved with is the National Aviation Invitational, which takes place at the National Air Races in Reno.
6: Yes.
5: This will be the last time you're at Reno, but you're still going to do it this year, right?
6: No.
5: Good.
6: Sadly, okay, last year ended up being the last Invitational at, okay, Reno. This year, which is the last air races at Reno, we're having a reunion of any of those vintage aircraft that want to come back and be on static, okay, display, but there's no competition this year. You know, the air races are looking for a new venue,
5: right,
6: and the Invitational is looking for a new venue, but also looking for some new leadership. I retired,
5: okay,
6: after last year, and so did Ken Parrish, our executive director,
5: okay,
6: of the Invitational. So, but I have to say, right after I retired, I booked a bucket list trip that I've never been able to take because I've been at Reno,
5: okay,
6: every year for 26 years. We're going to see the Battle of Britain Air Show in Duxford,
5: okay,
6: this September. So, one of my life goals is to hear and see 16 Spitfires in the air at one time.
5: Yeah.
6: So that's just a personal bucket list thing I'm doing. I won't be at Reno for the big bash, but
5: yep,
6: it'll be fun out there. It's going to be the last hurrah,
5: yeah,
6: sadly.
5: Yes. You mentioned Duxford, and I've seen some photos from some of the other shows that are already taking place over in England this year. And it is amazing to look at what we see at American air shows, where you'll see a whole gaggle of Mustangs or T6s.
6: Yeah.
5: But yet over there, like you said, 16 Spitfires. When was the last time we even saw,
6: yeah,
5: one Spitfire?
6: And a handful of Hurricanes.
5: Yes.
6: And then they've got all the other, you know, British, the,
5: yeah,
6: odd British aircraft, yeah, from the 30s. And oh, it's going to be a blast. I can't wait.
5: Yeah. Good. So that's where you'll be in September.
6: Yeah.
5: Yep. Any other good trips planned?
6: Well, that's really the big one, and it's a 2-week trip. So we're going to the museums, we're,
5: yep,
6: going to the pubs, staying in the hotel where the Dam Busters raid was planned.
5: Okay. Yep. There goes your trimotor.
6: But I know there's people here who have been there, yep, and I hear the tales, and I can't wait. And I'm probably gonna have to buy a new camera and a new lens, and you know that's a
5: of
6: good
5: course.
6: Excuse. But
5: I think so. Any final thoughts before we wrap up this morning?
6: Well, just, you know, go to our website again, ohioairandspace.org. Check it out. We are fundraising. We've got a great volunteer list that's building. We used it at the Columbus Air Show,
5: yep,
6: and you know how, you know, volunteers
5: make it
6: drive
5: happen.
6: AirVenture. So, yeah, check it out. And if you're so inclined, you know, please contribute. And, you know, we look forward to finishing that building and having a ribbon cutting with a couple of trimotors out on the ramp.
5: Awesome. Thank you, Ron, for taking some time out of your busy week to bring us up to date on your activities.
6: Thank you, Steve.
5: Thanks. And that's going to put a wrap on this morning's show. Tomorrow, we wrap up the week already. Wow. It's been Christy Yonkin said this earlier. She said, this is the shortest and longest week of the year. And she's very right. It goes fast, but it sometimes is long, but I think we all love it. Otherwise, we wouldn't come back, right? We're going to talk with author Adam Makos, who wrote the book Devotion, catch up with Fareed Gayot on the Willa Brown Aviation Academy, and finish out with Steve McCaughey. He's the president of the Seaplane Pilots Association, and we'll talk a little float plane flying tomorrow. So keep up with EIA Radio this week and all year long by visiting our website, EIARadio.net. This is From the Stand. I'm Steve Buss, and you're listening to EIA Radio.
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3: Welcome to EAA Radio. I'm Wireless Mike with Paul Prydecker. And in this segment, we are joined with Matt Underwood and Vince Schultz from NASA's Electrified Powertrain Flight Train Demonstrator Project. Did I get that right?
2: Yep. Yeah, we call it EPFD because, of course, at NASA, we have to have an acronym for everything.
3: Excellent.
1: Yeah, EPFD, that's just another 4LA, or FLA, four-letter acronym.
2: Amen.
3: Right. It's an aviation acronym.
1: For everything.
3: Generator.
2: Yes.
3: Yeah.
2: Yep.
3: AAG.
2: Yep.
3: All right. So what airplanes, airframes are you working on to electrify?
2: Yeah, so we're working with two industry partners under this project. GE is the prime on one, and they're working with Boeing Aurora Flight Sciences to integrate a megawatt-class powertrain system on a Saab 340. And then our other industry partner is MagniX, who's working with Aerotech and Air Tindy to integrate their Magni 650 motors onto a de Havilland Dash 7.
1: So is it an oversimplification to say that the ability to go large scale with this is down to the battery, or are there other things?
2: There's a lot of things. So for reference, right, a megawatt class power system is roughly equivalent to 500 homes. So you could imagine some of the technical challenges, difficulties of taking your neighborhood substation and putting it in the back of an airplane, right? So high voltages, high amperages. And, of course, all of the technology to get us there. The battery right now is one of the key technologies, but there's the electric motors, all of the inverters and power electronics that go into that as well.
1: If I'm just comparing as much as I can, compare electric to piston, are there some efficiencies in electric that are not present with piston?
0: Well, I would say the efficiencies are more along the lines of using the electrics for things like taxiing, mm-hmm. and then use the fuel for takeoff and climb, and then when you get up to cruise, you can maybe switch back to battery. So it's a matter of being efficient about how you use the energy over the whole flight.
3: And with the Dash 7, that's a four-engine aircraft for anybody who's not familiar, and you, I understand you have two traditional turbine engines on there, and then you're using two of the battery or motors, electric motors on there with batteries.
2: Correct. So what we like to say is our MagniX partnership, they're hybridizing at the aircraft level, right? So you're exactly right. They have two electric motors. They have two gas turbines. Our GE partnership, they're hybridizing at the actual powertrain level. So they have in parallel a gas turbine and an electric motor generator in the same nacelle. So the equivalency, right, would be that the Tesla kind of all-electric vehicle, right? That's what MagniX is ultimately shooting for, is that full electrification of the aircraft, whereas GE is more like your traditional hybrid vehicle, right, where you have a gasoline or diesel-powered engine and an electric motor generator in parallel, and you can choose what power source you want to use for a given operation.
1: I assume you've been working on this for a while.
2: A little bit, yeah.
1: Yeah. So what's success going to look like for you when you can say we're there?
2: Yeah, so I'll start and I'll pass it over to Vince for that one. So ultimately success is when both of these industry partners fly their demonstrator vehicles here by the end of the decade. That's the ultimate success. Now, on the technical side of the house, it's where we get all of the learnings from not only the data from the flights, of course, but all of the ground testing, all of the integration challenges, those lessons learned. So success happens along the way. Every year we're making success. And then I'll hand it over to Vince for the other big part of this, which is our regulations and standards work.
1: Uh-huh.
0: Yeah, so on this project, we realized early on that we needed to address how these technologies get certified and accepted by the FAA. You know, too often we've seen where somebody shows up and says, look at my great new thing, and the FAA is like, okay. Yeah. So these two companies, they know what they're doing, and they've begun to coordinate with the FAA early and often. And what we did early on the project is we asked both – it was a requirement actually in the RFP to tell us what the gaps were that they saw in the regulations and standards. What things would they need to close? Now, we did our own analysis, but we deliberately did not share our results because we wanted to see what they thought. And the good news is that with the two partners, they both came pretty close to identifying the same gaps that we identified. And so that gave us confidence that you know, we're working in the right spaces. And then we asked them to prioritize them because, you know, if you have 500 gaps, you can't work them all. Mm-hmm. So they did. Each partner prioritized. And so we're at the point now where we're focusing on, okay, what are the biggest barriers? Because you asked earlier about what does success look like. You know, success, certainly the flight test will give us some real data that we can use. But it's also, right, even now, even though we're you know, flight testing is still a little bit away, we're doing ground testing right now. And in the case of Manny X, they're at the what we call the NEAT facility at Glenn. It's the NASA Electric Aircraft mm-hmm. Testbed. No kidding, they're collecting gigabytes of data and just learning so much from that on the performance of their engines, et cetera. So that's really good. And so all that's going to feed into addressing what gaps can we close and how fast can we close them so that we'll be ready when as they progress in their flight testing, we'll be ready to move these companies along, and the FAA won't get something that they're completely unfamiliar with.
1: So you speak of the FAA, but there are other regulators.
0: Good point. No, so we're also
1: Interfacing with EASA and other.
0: Absolutely. Yeah, I was focusing on the FAA since we were here, but
1: of course.
0: But yes, we are. We're working. We're very active with the other standards organizations like ASTM, for example, and SAE, and also with EASA as well. Everyone's trying to address this worldwide, and so we want to, the good thing about the standards communities, in fact, the FAA told me this once, like, they don't want individual entities creating perhaps potentially conflicting standards. And so they're really happy to see that the coordination amongst the organizations so that everybody's kind of rowing in the same direction.
1: And, of course, what you're doing addresses the topic of sustainability and carbon footprint and how important that is, and it's just one of many initiatives. So that must be in the forefront of what you're thinking here.
0: Oh, absolutely.
2: Yeah, absolutely. We, in fact, sustainability is a big theme this year at our NASA Pavilion. So if you're here on site, come check us out. Vince and I and all of our colleagues are over there. But we're working towards the aviation goal of, net zero emissions by 2050. And, of course, the electrification aspect is just one of many. In fact, I heard this quote yesterday that I'm going to steal from another NASA person, that we recognize there's no silver bullet solution to that. However, there is a silver buckshot solution, right, which is the combination of electrification, sustainable aviation fuels, more efficient operations, all of that combined. And we're playing a big part in that electrification domain.
1: Well, and it also, it obviously has to be a team effort. You can't do this on your own. You need the cooperation of the regulator, of industry, academia.
2: Absolutely.
3: And this isn't just an academic thing. As sustainability means it's also cheaper. So we can bring down the costs for everybody into the flying and ultimately bring down ticket prices, when it's all week, because you're not spending so much money on gas.
2: Absolutely.
0: Yeah, and I would just add, I'm glad you brought up about the ticket prices, because we feel that the all-electric aircraft will offer a tremendous alternative for short-range flights. So a flight today that might be cost prohibitive or even, technically, or I should say, based on the market, not viable to offer, suddenly becomes very economical and very viable to offer, potentially opening up new transportation routes between smaller cities. So that's pretty exciting.
1: And I suppose the other part of this, which is not in your particular world, but it's certainly it's in NASA's world, and that is availability of more aircraft using the same airspace, how do we all live together and accommodate more airframes, under these conditions. And as a person in training, I've often been interested to know, well, how will training change? How will we change the pilot training if you're doing mainly short routes for now? but also now you go to systems class and you're not hearing suck, squeeze, bang, blow.
2: You know? Exactly.
1: You're hearing something
3: battery,
1: else, right?
3: Watts.
2: Yes.
3: Yeah, inverters.
2: Yeah, it's a completely different kind of cultural paradigm shift,
1: yeah.
2: right,
1: yeah.
2: Across the board. And so it's funny, Vince and I both, you know, before we worked this, we both came out of the aviation operations world. Mm-hmm. And so we both understand the, you know, we have an entire team dedicated on the EPFD project looking at our systems analysis, right? So how does this not only play into the performance benefits, right, noise, emissions, things like that, but also how do these kinds of aircraft integrate within the national airspace? What kind of new markets do they open up potentially between shorter city pairs? So all of that work is also going on in addition to kind of the more technical flight demonstration work and the regs and standards work that Vince mentioned earlier.
3: The other question is about redundancy. You know, engines are different. They don't fail like your jet engines do. How can that increase safety with either redundancy, as in maybe the GE, where you could run it off of just the electric or just the gas turbine, or less likely to have failures due to motor lives and things like that?
2: Yeah, the reliability part of an electric motor is definitely advantageous compared to a traditional jet engine or reciprocal engine, right? So, but a lot of the work that we're doing right now, actually in the regs and standards world, right, is understanding what does mean time between failure look like for an electric motor, for these electric motors, right? What does the maintenance cycle look like for these? And so that's a big part of all of the ground data testing that we're, you know, ground testing data that we're analyzing. And the means of compliance is understanding what the implications are, not only on the technical specs and performance, but for things like training, maintenance, operations, all of that.
1: Vince and Matt, we're glad you're here.
3: And again, we are joined by Vince Schultz and Matt Underwood from NASA's EPFD. We'll do the acronym this time. And you're listening to EAA Radio.
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7: Well, Mike, I just can't believe it. We've been doing this for 5 days.
8: Well, I'm delighted to have worked with you on at least the last couple.
7: Yeah, well, it's an on and off. So attitude adjustment is really cool because I flex with my hosts and their schedules and things like that.
8: One might say you adjust.
7: Yeah, I adjust. There you go. That's the word. Abby Hunter is the executive director of JSFirm.com, an aviation website, and among many things, she's played an integral role over the past 9 years creating and maintaining the industry partnerships that are getting people jobs in aviation. Abby, thank you so much for coming in for Attitude Adjustment Hour. How's your AirVenture 2023 been going?
9: It's been warm. A little toasty, but it's been great. And I just got on site Wednesday around 3 p.m. And my the crew that was in before me told me that even on Monday, the show was so busy over in the Career and Education Center, even to the point of like pre-COVID numbers.
7: Right.
9: Just busy, busy, busy.
7: Well, I can tell you from the parking lots, it's busy, busy, busy, too.
8: That's a great indication. We know the campgrounds are plenty packed, and there were 17,000 operations through Wednesday in all of the airports, you know, including and around Oshkosh. So,
9: wow.
8: Way ahead. So, you've got more traffic. Does that mean you have more candidates, more applicants in the pool that's going to maybe relieve some of these job shortages that keep getting attention every year?
9: Yeah. So, right now, you know, JSFirm.com is always on site helping EAA with their career fair. This is our 7th year. You know, COVID obviously didn't happen. So, this is the 7th year for having the career fair. And this year, there's 48 companies on site that are hiring. So everyone from your Deltas, your Americans, your Fly Exclusives, your Flex Jets, everybody is hiring. And it's not just pilots and mechanics. They're looking for sales, executives, marketing, managers. I've been here, this is my 8th year at Oshkosh, 9th year with JS Firm, and I've never seen our website and or the industry in such a stir, and it's exciting. It's a great time to be a job board. everybody, you know, companies that didn't used to have to advertise are turning to us now.
7: Wow.
9: It's, you know, so your Frontiers, your Spirits, they're coming to us and saying, you know, what can we do? How can we get exposure in front of the users on your website? And it's working for them. So it's been great.
8: But that's the other side of the equation that I was asking about. So there's more demand expressed in the number of clients mm-hmm. and how earnestly they're looking for candidates. What about the supply side? I mean, I know they're not necessarily your customers, but mm-hmm. that's where we got to do something, right?
9: Yeah, so at jsfirm.com, we're constantly developing new partnerships. We come to EAA also so that anyone that doesn't know of jsfirm.com, they find out that it's a free service for job seekers. They know they can put their resume on for free.
8: Great.
9: It's a great service. And then... lost my train of thought there.
7: Well, that's okay. I was going to ask you what the state of the industry really is, because I see a lot of flight training going mm-hmm. on, but is that matriculating into commercial aviation?
9: Yeah, so we see it, and I can even speak to it personally. My daughter is in the flight program at Bowling Green State University in Ohio, and where they're struggling and where I'm struggling as a parent, they admitted 400 plus students for their flight program. They have 20 airplanes. It's Ohio, so of course there's weather issues, there's maintenance issues, but if you're not flying off slot, you're not getting your time, you're not getting through your ratings and your certificates. And it's amazing that I think the interest is there in aviation more than ever, but it's the, you know, can we support it? Can the flight schools support it? You know, I know Bowling Green personally struggles, you know, everyone has always struggled to keep their CFIs because you get your time and you move on, right? That's the natural flow, but it's tough right now. And I know even, again, speaking with them only because I know it personally, even when they're to the point of their stage check, they're waiting another month and then they're not current and then we're paying for it personally. You know, it's addition and it's a struggle. So the interest is there. It's, you know, meeting that demand.
7: Yeah, and also financially. I know that there are programs out there. If you get so far along, you can interview, mm-hmm. but then you get some compensation. Can you talk a little bit about what you're seeing?
9: Yeah. So we see, you know, especially with the regional airlines that have that tuition reimbursement, both for AMPs and for pilots. So I think that's really helping as well. And I was actually just speaking with Epic Flight Academy out of New Smyrna Beach this morning, and his idea is to actually have the airlines, you know, have them put something in the game at the beginning, because everyone offers that tuition reimbursement when you're done. But, you know, maybe, and then that also, you have that student that when they're done, they're committed to that airline and the airline, you know,
7: right.
9: So it's starting to do something in the beginning to help, because he has students that can't afford, you know, they have the interest, but they can't afford it.
8: If you're just joining us, we're talking with Abby Hutter, who's the executive director of jsfirm.com, an aviation job website that helps EAA out with its job fair mm-hmm. year over year.
7: The job fair, the career tent, the whole campus over there. That's really, hasn't really been 5-6 years we've had it?
9: Yeah, in 2016, it was a one-day event that happened on Wednesday, and it was actually from like 6 to 8 over in one of these pavilions. And the interest was so, even pre-COVID, was so enormous that they said, you know what, let's have it every day. And then we're also going to have the companies participate from their booth so they don't have to set up and bring more people. So it's all week from their booth. And like I said, there's 48 companies that are participating this year.
7: And having that tent all to yourself, it's air conditioned, isn't it?
9: It is air conditioned. So if you're hot, stop by. And then also there's companies like GE, American, FEAM, you know, some of those bigger companies that have, you know, the 40x40 booths. So they're not in the career tent per se, but they're still hiring from their booth. You know, Cirrus Aircraft is hiring from their booth.
7: Okay, and you're able to tell people, hey, you need to go over there because your qualifications meet blah, blah, blah, right?
9: Yes, correct.
7: I'm sorry. Blah, blah, blah is not a sophisticated radio term.
8: I understand exactly what that means. It means you're doing matchmaking on site in real time.
9: Yeah.
8: That's great. What, I don't want to put you on the spot here, but among the companies that you've worked with, think of one that has done something particularly effective or clever. You don't have to say who it is, but I'm sure something stands out as, yeah. Oh, wow, what a great idea. What would that be?
9: So I can go right to, you know, last Monday, JSFirm.com released the ability to, for airlines, well, not air, it's mainly airlines, but for companies to advertise nationally. So previously, your job, when you posted on JSFirm.com, it's within a 100-mile radius of where the job's located. So when job seekers are searching, you know, if I'm searching in Los Angeles, California, I'm not going to get a job alert for Las Vegas, Nevada. It's not in that radius. So I actually reached out to Piedmont Airlines. You know, they are advertising a $100,000 sign-on bonus for their direct entry captains.
5: Golly.
9: Ooh. On day one.
8: Yeah.
9: So I reached out to them and I said, hey, you know, right now you guys are only advertising. You're only hitting our database where your bases are, right? And they're kind of run up and down the Northeast. Mm-hmm. They couldn't jump at it quick enough. So they're now, when you search pilot jobs on JSFirm.com, they not only chose the national route, but they chose to have the super enhanced job. So they are literally the number one result on every pilot search on JSFirm.com. And right now we're averaging 350,000 searches a month.
7: So that's good news.
9: The exposure that they're receiving is just, you know, astronomical right now. So I can speak to that directly. And then we also have Fly Exclusive is doing that with maintenance. So you can do it with any category on our website, but companies are really looking for that exposure nationally because they're either home-based positions, remote positions, or they're willing to relocate people.
7: One of the things you're doing, and I know that just doing the job fair is one of your great partnerships mm-hmm. with EAA, but you're also doing something special this year, raising money for Young Eagles. Can you talk about that?
9: We are, and I love the career fair, but this is actually something that is near and dear to my heart, and I love everything that the Young Eagles stand for. So we have a map of the country in our booth, and for every pin on our map, we're donating a dollar to the Young Eagles. And what's cool is when people come in, you know, they're pinning where they're traveling from. So then also at the end of the show, we have this map that is just covered with pins. And then we'll make a donation. And we have kids coming to the booth today at 3:00 to take a picture with a bunch of kids and just really promote that. And we want to make sure everyone comes by. And we're actually only missing 2 states as of Friday. So if you're from Vermont or Rhode Island, come to the Career Center, ask for Abby, I'll show you our map. So Alaska, Hawaii, every state has come to our booth except for those 2.
7: Wow.
9: Yeah.
7: That's saying something. And let's talk a little bit about why kids should come to your booth, not just people who are looking for a job.
9: Absolutely. So we love when kids come to our booth. And I know the airlines and the hiring companies love seeing the kids, too, because it's especially with aviation, it's never too early to spark their interest. And what better place to spark someone's interest in aviation than at AirVenture?
7: So where's that booth again?
9: We are in the Career Center. We're right next to NASA. So if you've seen NASA, they have a giant tent. It's the tent right behind it, and you'll find all the hiring airlines. And then across the way, there's also an education center where the schools are.
7: And that is the NASA tent that has the giant inflatable astronaut outside, right?
9: We're just exactly. To the left of the astronaut.
7: And then online, where can people who are listening to it?
9: Yeah, so year-round, you're able to search all of these same opportunities on JSFirm.com, and it's a free place for job seekers to search and apply to jobs.
7: Abby Hutter, thank you so much for taking the time to come on in to EAA Radio.
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11: This is Digital Dave.
12: I'm Fast Eddie.
11: I have to come up with a new, you know, come-in line. It's getting old.
12: Well, figure something out.
11: Yeah,
12: I'll have it ready for next week's show.
11: I'll be Walter Mitty. You know, something like that.
12: Yep. Hey, we've got a guest this morning.
11: Amazingly so.
12: I love it when they show up.
11: Yeah.
12: We have Rebecca Reeve, is that?
13: That's right.
11: And from?
12: From Ford Motor Company.
11: Ford Motor Company.
12: And she's a product specialist. Ooh.
11: I'm not quite sure what that means exactly, but we'll find out.
12: She's a motorhead. That's what it is.
11: Oh, she gets paid to be a motorhead.
12: I'm telling
11: you. Man, I knew I messed up somewhere.
12: Some people have all the luck.
11: Yeah.
12: Good morning.
13: Good morning. How are you?
12: We're great. How are you doing?
13: Doing very well.
12: You've got a lot of activity going on over there at Ford, don't you?
13: We do, absolutely. Very family-friendly and lots of great activities
11: and
13: for everybody.
11: Cars.
13: And lots of great cars as well.
11: Okay, let's talk about that GT.
12: Let's talk about that
11: How many bags
12: GT.
11: Of groceries can we put in that thing?
12: Groceries.
11: I got to justify it somehow.
13: Right, right.
12: No. They have a beautiful black Shelby GT350. That thing calls to me in the middle of the night, says, Eddie, you need me. That's an evil car.
13: Wait till you drive one.
12: No, thanks. I'll never get out of it.
11: Yes, exactly. You can have my car when you pry it from my cold, dead fingers.
12: That's it. I'm not giving it back.
11: Lease or no lease.
12: That's right. It's mine now. Possession's 9/10 of the law.
13: So our specialty Mustang this year is based on the Shelby GT350. The
12: Old Yeller.
13: Old Yeller, yes. Mm-hmm. That's right.
11: That will be auctioned off tomorrow night, isn't it?
13: Yes, Thursday night.
11: I'll be there. I mean, I've got $20.
13: $20?
11: Yeah, let's start the bidding at.
13: Hoping a little bit more than that.
12: Yeah, I was going to say, will you take credit cards?
11: Sure. How many you got?
12: Not enough. Well, how did you get started with Ford Motor Company?
13: Oh, it's funny. Product specialist, we travel to all different types of events like this. This is actually my favorite air venture.
11: But have you been here before?
13: I have been here. This is my 9th air venture.
11: Oh, a veteran.
12: A veteran, yeah.
11: First time we've had her, though.
12: Well, oh, well. So, you know, your life will get better from now on.
11: Yeah, just the rest of the week is looking up.
13: So, yeah, I do this, but I also do auto shows throughout the entire year, so...
12: Do you ever come to the Philadelphia Auto Show?
13: I have done that one once.
12: Yes. We're going to have to come and visit you because that's right in our backyard.
13: Oh, really? Okay.
11: Yeah. She'll remember that now and opt out.
13: I'll request not to have that one.
11: Yeah. No.
12: I'm sorry, we have
11: I'll
12: a show.
11: I'll go to Cleveland.
12: Poughkeepsie.
11: Sorry, Cleveland.
12: Yeah. Poughkeepsie, not so much. No.
11: Nice.
12: We're kidding there, too.
11: So you've got so many. I mean, it seems to me Ford is really pushing edges of technology with engines and everything like that. They're really going crazy.
13: Yeah. Especially the EcoBoost technology. Mm-hmm. We're putting that in pretty much our entire lineup right now. And turbocharging, direct injection, that's really what's the heart of EcoBoost. So getting lots and lots of power out of smaller and smaller engines.
11: Out of little toy engines, yeah.
13: Little tiny engines.
11: Something small enough that we could put it on a lawn tractor.
12: There you go. 350 horsepower lawn tractor coming your way. Just so, what we need. But, you know, that's part of the incredible things that Ford is doing. You're also leading the way in aluminum-bodied trucks as well.
13: Yes.
12: That's got to be interesting technology to be working at. They have a display there showing you a structural member from one of the, what is it, the
13: F-150s?
12: Yeah, the F-150s. And I was expecting it to be welded. I really was. But I thought, no, they've got it riveted. That's got to be pretty good. You know, because there's a lot of rivets in it. And we use rivets all the time for building aircraft. Why not build a car out of aluminum?
11: I would just think it's a slower process to build it, though. But apparently not.
13: No, not really. And we're bringing that to not only F-150s, but now the new 2017 Super Duty as well, which we have on display in the hangar.
11: Nice, nice. So that'll have an aluminum bed as well. What about the actual cab?
13: So the whole thing is aluminum.
11: Oh, wow. The cab is, too. I didn't realize that.
13: Yeah. The frame is going to be high-strength steel, but the entire body, whole cab, box, that's all aluminum.
12: Hmm. Has Ford been thinking about switching over to an aluminum frame on the truck series?
13: That I can't really speak to, but for right now.
11: Ooh, secrets.
12: Yeah, no kidding.
13: I only know enough to be dangerous.
11: No, that's us. We know less.
12: Well, you know, that really impresses me. The other car that I found there, well, the other two cars that I found there that were very impressive was the Ford GT. Mm-hmm. We were coming out here, and one of them blew our doors off, including the doors on the trailer. And I was just
11: amazed. Yeah, he was doing 40.
12: No,
11: we were doing 20.
12: He was just slightly below the speed of sound with the car. Actually, he was probably doing about 80. But I'm looking at that thinking, wow, that's really cool. And the other one, and this one caught my eye because it's just something you wouldn't expect, but 350 horsepower in a Focus.
13: That's amazing.
12: That is
11: no, that's insane.
12: I mean, to tell you. And with
11: the
12: all
11: insurance
12: drive,
11: guys are freaking out.
13: Yeah.
12: That's, I don't know, you know, the thing of it being is you've got that much horsepower. You've got to do a tremendous amount of engineering to make the thing stay together, not just the engine. We're talking the whole drive line.
11: You got to be ready for the 16-year-old with the lead foot and doesn't shift well.
13: Right, right. Well, hopefully not too many 16-year-olds are going to get their hands on that one. It is
11: Please.
13: A little bit limited in production.
12: It should be, you know, for experienced drivers only.
11: Yeah, right, well, it should card you. Is that what you're saying?
12: Yeah, exactly. Are you over 21?
11: You must be over 30 to drive this car.
13: Right.
12: Little sign there at the dealership. But it's amazing. Ford just keeps pushing the technology. And one of the other parts that I really like is the electronics that they're using nowadays, the navigation systems, the Bluetooth systems.
11: Confess, you're still confused about the radio and the Bluetooth, right?
13: No, I've got it pretty well figured out.
11: Okay, yeah, but you get how many hours at your desk to play with this simulator to figure this thing out?
13: I drive. I have a Focus ST, so it has the actually has a previous generation of that technology, but it's the latest generation of it is well beyond any other car manufacturer in my opinion.
12: Wait a minute, does it? When you get in the car and you start it up, does it say, good morning, Hal, or good morning, Dave?
11: No, it says, good morning, Rebecca.
12: Yeah.
11: Where would you like to go today?
13: I think we'll get there.
11: Oh, I think we will, too. I have arguments with my GPS regularly when it tells me to do something. I'm like, no, I'm not going that way.
12: Well, you know, GPS stands for going places slowly.
11: Yeah, some days.
12: If Ford could perfect that. A GPS that will actually take us where we want to go by the route we want to go, you guys will corner the market.
11: I pretty much thought they did that already.
12: Well, they've got a good share of it. And Ford offers discounts to EAA members as well.
13: That's correct, yes.
11: So, how much is the discount?
13: Well, it's X-Plan pricing, which is basically the friends and family pricing.
11: Okay.
13: And there's an additional discount for any of the vehicles that they purchase as well. So they just need to come visit the Ford hangar.
11: So you're saying, like, buy one, get one free kind of deal?
13: Not quite.
12: Oh,
13: darn. Nice try.
12: There goes that Roush Mustang I was looking at.
11: Yeah, right, right.
13: Some of the special ones may not get all of that, all the discounts either, but you're not getting a discount on the GT. Sorry about that.
11: No,
12: well,
11: darn.
12: The one thing about it, though, is it's that car is anything but a slouch.
13: Yeah.
12: That thing will definitely push your eyeballs back.
11: No, that thing will definitely remove your driver's license.
12: Yeah.
11: Or help you.
13: I actually went to Le Mans where it just won.
11: Nice. Yeah,
13: did
11: you get to drive the track?
13: I didn't drive the track, unfortunately.
11: Come on.
13: I know. But it was pretty
11: awesome
13: experience.
11: We'll talk to Andy about that, yeah.
12: Andy, you got to set her up next time at Le Mans, man. Well, so what was it like being in Le Mans with the Ford crew?
13: It was really exciting.
12: Did they have you doing anything special, or were you just in charge of standing around talking about Ford?
13: Actually, I went on my own.
12: Really?
13: Yeah, as a
11: guest. On your own? Wow.
13: Yeah.
11: Wow. Do they still do the traditional Le Mans start where they have all the cars lined up and the drivers have to run over there and jump into them?
13: Yeah, I wasn't over by the starting line, but...
11: I was wondering that because I thought they lost a few drivers by being run over in the past.
12: Oh, my God.
11: Oops.
13: That would be bad.
11: Yeah, very bad.
12: Hopefully the guys that were running to the cars weren't playing Pokemon Go at the time.
11: Oh, man. No, there's no Pokemon on the track.
12: Actually, in the olden days, they used to have the driver run across. I think they now have a crew member.
11: I thought they had the car run across.
12: The driver, no, that's run over. But they have the driver all strapped in because, you know.
11: So the guy has to run over and, like, hand him the keys so he can start the car? Is that how
12: he comes over there and pushes the start button. Start, doggone it. Well, you know, nowadays they don't use keys on a lot of these cars. You have that little transponder key fob.
11: Yeah, yeah. So I love my key fob. Someday I'm going to ceremonially smash it into a million pieces. We have four cars at home. I've set the alarms off on three of them by having it in my pocket.
12: Well, you're just a talented soul.
11: I'm just, technophobe, which is really scary since electronics is my background. But anyway.
12: Yep, you and cars, they get along well.
11: No, it's me and key fobs that don't get along.
12: No, I've seen you do some things with cars that we're not going to talk about.
11: We won't go there. Ford wouldn't be proud.
12: No, they wouldn't. Well, we didn't do it with Ford.
11: Anyway,
12: so
11: what can we look forward to seeing in the Ford building?
13: Well, like I mentioned before, our specialty Mustang, the Ole Yeller, tribute to Bob Hoover, and also to Carroll Shelby, which a lot of people don't know that they were friends. And so this is the first time we're using the Shelby GT350 as the base model for that car. And again, so it's one of a kind. So definitely want to check that out before it's gone.
12: Has Bob Hoover autographed the car yet?
13: He has not.
12: Okay. He's going to, though, right?
13: We hope so.
12: I hope so, too.
11: Well, my God, it couldn't be that hard to stick a Sharpie in his hand and point to the car. Come here.
12: He's a busy man. What can we say?
11: Bob's well, they had him with the car over at the concert on opening night. So they
12: that's cool.
11: Come here. Sign this. Or else. I mean...
12: yeah. Look, Bob, you sign it, we'll give you one.
11: Yeah, right. Okay.
13: But as far as what else is there, I mean, the entire Ford Performance lineup is up front, and we have a whole patio dedicated to that. So the Focus RS, the GT, the Shelby GT350s, the 350R, all of those are out there.
11: The Shelby pickup truck? That's
13: no,
11: coming.
13: The Raptor.
11: Yeah. Okay, the Raptor.
13: The
11: close
13: new Raptor,
11: enough.
13: Yep, coming out the end of this year.
12: And for those of you fans of Jack Roush, the Roush display is right out there as well.
13: That's correct.
12: All right. I'm Fast Eddie.
11: I'm Dave. Yeah. I'm Dave.

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1: Because there's a change happening there. He's got multiple jet type ratings, and he is second in command type rated in the B-25.
2: But who cares about a little B-25 second in command rating?
1: Oh, yeah. No jealousy here. Not at all.
2: All right.
1: Tom oversees all the organization's media channels and events and communications and is a neighbor of ours, sort of, here on the grounds. I'm looking out the window and I see your pavilion right there with the big blue and white.
3: Yeah, absolutely. We've rearranged the campus a little bit, but we still have all the blue and white gables, so we're pretty easy to find right by the Brown Arch.
1: Super.
2: Well, I'm glad that you were able to join us. This is, of course, 2021. We all were a little absent in last year, and so we've all had a bit of a hiatus, so 2 years, but I cover other parts of the industry, but tell me your thoughts on how general aviation has fared over this since last Air Venture.
3: Right. Yeah. Or actually before that, when things really came unglued in about March in this country, March of 2020, it's been really incredible. You know, like everything else, general aviation fell off a cliff in April. Of 20. And however, by about June, July, the recovery was well underway for general aviation. And that's certainly not true in so many other industries. But by late summer last year, we track GA activity at the top 77 airports. And by late summer, we were running routinely 20% and 30% above 2019 numbers for general aviation activity. And many weekends, it was 40% and 50% above 2019 numbers. And we've continued at that pace into 2021. We're still running ahead of 2019 numbers by those kind of volume. So people are using their airplanes. They're out flying, and they're taking advantage of the things that you can do with a general aviation airplane.
2: So you think it was just that general feeling of coop up that people just said, I'm getting out of here, and I want to go fly.
3: Right.
2: Get away from it all.
3: Yeah, I mean, remember back early on, it was like, you know, we have to isolate at home. You can't go anywhere. You know, don't even ride in the car practically with your own family members. And people looked around their airplane and you talk about isolation, in your cockpit at 5,000 feet. Can't get any more alone than that. So people discovered that and found that they could fly safely. It presented some challenges, though, from a timeliness standpoint, because the clock continued to run on annual inspections and flight reviews and medical exams and all that sort of thing. So we were very involved in working with the FAA to get extensions for a lot of those timelines so people could continue to fly. They ultimately came up with a special federal aviation regulation to accommodate that. It was in place through earlier this year. Most of those have expired now because people can get out to their flight instructor or their medical examiner and get all that stuff taken care of.
2: Well, and of course, we've certainly seen an influx here. I know on Sunday, Jack Pelton said that they did double what they did in 2019 for aircraft on the ground early in the show. But so it's a good sign, I guess, correct?
3: Yeah, and there's so many other indicators that general aviation is doing well. The used aircraft market is on fire. You can't buy a good quality GA used airplane, legacy airplane right now. Actually, can't buy new ones either. The new airplanes are sold out, many of them taking orders into 23, actually. And so it's just incredible. I recently sold an airplane and got way more for it than I thought I would when I first started thinking about it only a few months earlier. And you talk to people are frustrated. Our finance company, we have lots and lots of people pre-qualified for loans that out hunting for airplanes, and they just can't find them. So it's frustrating unless you're a seller, and then it's a great place to be.
1: Does that change how AOPA does what it does or what it sets as priorities as part of its mission?
3: Well, certainly it causes us to, step back and try to understand the issues that pilots are facing. Yeah. You know, insurance is an issue that people are dealing with. It isn't directly related to pandemic or even the activity levels, but it's a problem right now because of a business cycle in the insurance industry. We're hoping that's going to turn around in the next 18 months or so, but it's pretty frustrating for people seeing their insurance premiums going.

0: up significantly, and particularly older members struggling to get insurance at all in some cases. And so we've been working with the underwriters to try to understand what their issue is. We have no data that suggests that older pilots have accidents at a higher rate. But if they do, they're not willing to share it with us, even though we're continuing to encourage that so that we can understand what the risk factors really are. And then we can develop materials and content to help train pilots away from those kinds of things.
1: Well, Chris, we've also seen that the number of companies insuring aviation has declined significantly, I believe. Is that not true?
0: That's true. We went from about 20 underwriters maybe 2 years ago, 2.5 years ago, down to about 14. However, one came back in late last year, and there's indication that at least one more is going to come back in soon. So I think that business cycle is starting to shift. The insurance company claims they didn't make any money over the last decade prior to this recent increases because there was so much competition. And so they were driving premiums down. And so we all benefited from that as aircraft owners. So we kind of have to remember that while this is a little painful right now, our premiums are really not much higher than they were in about 2010. So but it's still difficult. And so it's believed that underwriters are maybe starting to make a little money now because the premiums have come up so much, when that's, of course, going to cause some companies that maybe before didn't look at the aviation market to come back in or to come into the marketplace, which, of course, then that will start that cycle over again to help drive premiums down. And hopefully in the next couple of years we'll see a little more stability at least.
1: Everything is cyclical in this business, isn't
0: Absolutely.
1: It?
0: Absolutely.
1: So
2: AOPA is running a number of education programs, events this week. Your Rusty Pilot seminars have been big for a while.
0: Yeah.
2: And I'm just wondering if you have a sense of whether there are more rusty pilots or pilots are rustier because of anything pandemic related. You've already said that there's plenty of flying going on, more perhaps than beforehand. But I got to wonder, is it fewer pilots doing more flying with leaving a lot of rusty ones sort of candidates for your programs?
0: Yeah, well, certainly our Rusty Pilot program has continued to do very well. Of course, because of COVID, we had to switch from the in-person seminars to online. We'd had the online course available anyhow, but of course that had been now is the only option until we start doing live seminars again. It's a three-hour course, tells you about everything that pretty much you need to know to get back into aviation if you've been out for a while, and then just go get a flight review, and you're good to go. And we've had over 9,600 pilots take that second step. We've had tens of thousands of people go through the Rusty Pilot course, but we have about 9,600 who have then also went and gotten a flight review and are back flying again today. And I've had numerous of them come to me at events and say, well, not only did I take the Rusty Pilot course, get back into flying, I've now bought an airplane. And so that's really rewarding to see people, you know, really all in aviation. But, you know, we don't really have any indication that from a safety standpoint, the numbers, you know, the movement is so small. We're on a general decline in accidents, so that's good. But we don't have any real indication that pilots are rustier. And the activity level suggests that certainly there's a lot of pilots out there flying. Whether or not it's a few of them flying a lot more, there's probably some of that. But we also know, given the interest in the Rusty Pilot program as it continues, that people are getting back into aviation at a pretty good clip.
1: Well, I think, too, that as I mentioned earlier about the industry being cyclical, there's still there is yet a pilot shortage for the airlines and for business aviation. That's really rude.
2: No, it's your question.
1: Tell us about about the programs that AOPA has to try to get people through to aviation careers. Of course, I'm talking just piloting, but I mean there may be others as well.
0: Right. Yeah. So we started the You Can Fly program probably about 5 or 6 years ago now, and it's got sort of four pillars. But the one that most applies to your question is our high school aviation STEM curriculum, which now is completed, built out grades 9 through 12. We have free curriculum that's in use in about 30 – well, actually, I think I just got an update. 43 states are going to be using it this fall, and about 9,500 kids in 400 classrooms around the country – we'll be using this curriculum. And it's really got two tracks, one for piloting and one for drones. So when a student comes out of that program, they will have completed, if they're on the pilot track, they'll have completed their written test for their private pilot. And if they're on the drone track, they'll have completed their 107 certificate. So they'll be employable as commercial drone pilots right out the door. But really, the ninth grade curriculum is the one that I find really interesting because it's really all about exploring aviation opportunities as these kids are, you know, starting to think about what I might do when I go get out of high school. So it explores all kinds of aviation activities. You know, it's not just piloting; it's maintenance, it's being a flight attendant, working as a dispatcher, working at an FBO, corporate pilot. Airline pilot, all that sort of thing. So it's really broad-based and very successful.
1: Well, that's really great, too. And I'm so pleased to hear that organizations have finally stepped up for years. Of course, as you said, the high school program's been doing well. And I'd love to hear how they choose the instructors to teach those classes. But I think we're going to probably have to let that wait until our next edition of AOPA on the radio.
2: Real quick before you go, I said we would ask you about your airplane. You're changing airplanes now, but staying in the Bonanza family.
0: Yeah, I just sold the one I'd had, A-36, that I've had since 1999. And it's a 72 model, but had a great chance to sell it for, like I said, some good money. So I'm in the midst of buying into a 1998 A-36 with two other AOPA employees. And so it's a first time ownership experience for them, and so I think it's going to be fun to kind of work with them and kind of introduce them to what it's like to own an airplane.
2: Tom Haynes, the Editor-in-Chief and Senior VP of Media Communications and Outreach at the Aircraft Owners and Pilots Association. Thanks, Tom.
0: Thank you.
2: 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Here's a classic out of the EAA Radio archives from 2012. This is Mike Morgan, and we're talking about a piece of EAA's five-year strategic plan, youth programs, with Brian Olina, who manages those programs on EAA staff. Let's do just a little bit of organizational scribbling on a napkin in our imagination for just a second, because youth programs and Air Academy and Eagle Flights all kind of sort of fit into the same category, but they don't. Can you lay those out independently?
3: Sure. At the beginning of the year, Mike, we had a little bit of a reorganization in EAA to kind of realign the organization based on some key areas that we want to concentrate on that you're talking about this week. And one of them was education, in particular youth education. I've been on staff going on 3 years. And when I first met Rod a couple years ago, I asked him about what his intentions were with youth programs. And he says, well, I have five youth at home. I'm very interested in youth programs. So that was good to hear. What he's done this year is kind of realign the organization. And we now have Jeff Skiles on board, who was our chairman, still is technically one of our chairmen with Sully of the Young Eagles program. He was brought in as our vice president of chapters and youth programs. So both basically the field programs, the chapters out there are kind of, as Paul says, our churches, if you will, out in the field. But a big component of that is the youth programs, which happens to include the Young Eagles program. So under Jeff Skiles, there's myself as the manager of Young Eagles and the Youth Pathways, as we call it. So everything for the national programs, the Young Eagles program, the Young Eagles flight plan, and all the things that follow the Young Eagle flight. We then have Bob Campbell, who is our manager of our Air Academy here in Oshkosh. And you can look at him as kind of the resident programs. The museum programs for youth, the Air Academy, and all those programs fall under Bob. Again, we'll both work for Jeff. And then the third component under Jeff for us is Trevor Jans, who joined our staff this spring. He's been on staff in a different role, but joined our staff as manager of chapters and Eagle Flights. And we separated Eagle Flights separately because it's not a youth program. We view it more as a chapter program, but it can be administered by anybody. Any young Eagle pilot or Eagle pilot can do a flight for an adult as well and call it an Eagle Flight. That just got launched this week. So there's kind of three roles under Jeff that kind of fulfill the mission that we've set forward back in January.
2: Okay, thanks for kind of stepping through that.
3: Sure.
2: Let's talk about results now. It would be wonderful if we could look back on a rich and perfect set of data and connect the dots between a kid who was given a Young Eagle flight and then somebody who went on to, but that's tough to do.
4: Having said that, some of that is happening, right?
3: I mean, it is.
4: The dots are being connected.
3: We are finally doing more with our data. One thing we were great at the beginning, well, and still are, is giving rides. One thing we weren't great at early on was, other than logging that kid in a logbook, we never really had a mechanism to track them to find out where they went. That wasn't the goal of the original program. The goal was to give them a ride, and hopefully they would be interested and find their way to aviation. A few years ago, it was decided with the help of Sporties through our next step that we need to do more after that flight. So about a year and a half ago, we did a data match. We took all the names that we had in our Young Eagles logbook that we had, addresses and full names, first, last name. And if we had an email address, that wasn't something we collected 20 years ago. Nobody had email 20 years ago as a kid. But we did a data match with the FAA database and the EAA database and tried to quantify how many pilots are out there that we know of. And bottom line is over 20,000 Young Eagles were found to have some type of certificate with the FAA. Now, some are ATPs, some are mechanics. We actually have a couple parachute riggers, I understand, somewhere in there. But there's a lot of different people that got involved in aviation. 20,000 sounds like a small number. But the biggest issue for us was our data match for the FAA. We had to have an accurate first, last name, and address. Well, how many kids from 15, 20 years ago still live at the same address? The other side of the coin is how many young ladies still have the same last name. So we know that 20,000 is a very conservative number. It probably is 2 to 3 times that because so much of the data couldn't be included because it wasn't complete. We are now doing better record keeping. The other thing is with our student membership, which now is nearly 18,000 student members in the last 2 years, those Young Eagles that have joined as a student member, which is free, it's one of those steps in the flight plan that we talked about, they've given us the right to communicate with them, to talk with them, because they said, yes, I want to be a student member. Now they're an EAA member, so we have access to them and can follow them through their careers a little better. So going forward, we're going to have a lot better data, Mike, but right now the early data is sketchy at best. We know who they were. We don't know who they are now, if they've changed their name or if they've moved, and that becomes a challenge. But we do have records of how many we flew. We're doing a better job now of keeping records as to what they're doing.
4: So summarize, if you would, what is it that you know about the results?
3: Well, we know right now that if a young eagle has more than one eagle flight, they're far more likely to become a pilot. We used to think give them a flight, and then we didn't encourage second flights. We didn't discourage them, but we didn't really encourage them.
4: I didn't think they were allowed.
3: They are allowed. Okay. You can do more than one. As a matter of fact, we've got a couple individuals we found on our database who, when we surveyed them after we found out who they were, we actually sent some surveys. One of them had 7 young eagle flights, and he said that's what kept him involved until he could start his flight training because he was too young.
4: It
3: kept that connection. The other thing we've got keeping that connection now is our student membership, the sporties, all these little steps along the way can keep them involved, keep them engaged in aviation until they can actually do something. Like I said, age is an issue for us. If you're too young, you can't not practically start flying. When you're 16, at least you have a car, hopefully you can get to the airport. If mom and dad had to take you at 15 and you can't get your license till 17, that's a long time for a young person. So we do know that kids are more likely to become pilots if they've had more than one young eagle flight. According to the database we found, based on just the numbers we found, you're 7 times more likely to become a pilot if you've had a young eagle flight than if you've not had a young eagle flight. Now, we're not saying that the young eagle flight was the reason you're a pilot, necessarily, but we are saying that we found out that if you look at the data, the people that we found that are pilots are 7 times more likely than the general public that haven't had a flight. So we're very pleased with that. That means we're giving them that connection. We're making them think about aviation.
4: That's great. So tell me a story. Tell me about a young eagle that you've come to know who's kind of been through this program.
3: Sure. There's a lot of great stories out there. One that comes to mind right now, because we actually had him as a speaker at our Young Eagles dinner on Wednesday night, where we honor our volunteers and thank our volunteers for all they do. A man named Brandon Naismith out of Hickory, North Carolina.
4: He's how old now?
3: Early 30s. Okay. So he was in the program in 93. He had his first Young Eagle flight. When he became old enough, he went to one of our early air academies, which before we had our big, beautiful building here, our lodge, air academy was held here in different facilities around the grounds. And they actually stayed at the halls at UW Oshkosh here in downtown and were bused here every day. He participated in that, loved it, came back a couple years later as a counselor at the camp. He sold and became a pilot on his 17th birthday. He was awarded a scholarship through EAA here, and that allowed him to continue his flight training. And then he received a full-ride scholarship to college in North Dakota through James Ray, who was a big donor here, and funded a scholarship, and Brandon received that. And I got his bachelor's degree in aviation management at the University of North Dakota. He became a flight instructor, and bottom line is he owns his own flight school now, a successful flight school in North Carolina, specializes in tailwheel training, but he does all kinds of training, does pilot service as well for some individuals. And a very successful, great young man came in and talked to us. I say young man, he's in his 30s, but came in and talked to us at our dinner the other night and had a great story to tell because he came from a Young Eagle flight and went all the way through to become, to give back. He's giving Young Eagle rides, he's active down in North Carolina with EAA, and it's a great story, I think.
4: Yeah. Now, what about folks who maybe don't make it into aviation as a career, but who become pilots? Sure. Do you stay in touch with those folks?
3: Oh, we certainly have several. There's one a young man from just south here in Fond du Lac, Andrew Gunderson is his name.
4: I've heard that name before. In fact, I think we had him on a year or two ago.
3: Yep. He was the first recipient of our Harrison Ford Scholarship a couple years ago. Got his private license down at Fond du Lac while he was a senior in high school. He's at the University of Wisconsin-Platteville studying engineering now. Will always enjoy flying, he said, and will give back to EAA because they've given so much to him in flying Young Eagles and participating, but is actually studying engineering now. That's his goal in life. Here's a young man still in college and loves EAA, loves what it's all about, and is going to make it part of his life, but not necessarily he's not going to make a living at aviation. And that's great. That's what makes EAA what it is. Everybody comes from different backgrounds. Some of us have been in aviation our whole careers, but others haven't. And that's the great melting pot that we are here at EAA.
4: Yeah. And then there was one other example that you mentioned earlier about and this is kind of a theoretical one, the Young Eagle student who takes a flight, and it makes an impression, but they don't pursue flight training.
3: Absolutely.
4: And then 15 years later, they see in their local newspaper that a real estate concern is interested in buying all the land that constitutes their local airport.
3: Yeah. I think one of the things that's hard to measure, Mike, but is very important to aviation and especially to our program, is that if we make a friend in aviation, even if we don't make a pilot, if we make a friend of aviation, that's good for all of us. Because like you said, somewhere down the road, their airport may be threatened. And even if that person that we've given a Young Eagle flight to is not a pilot, they certainly could help us keep that airport open. Because if they read that the airport's, you know, going to be closed or redeveloped into something other than an airport, we hope they go to their city hall and say, hey, wait a minute, that airport means a lot to this community. It meant a lot to me. I'm not a pilot. I'm not a rich guy that has a jet or something. I'm an average guy, and I support my airport because it's good for my community. It did good things for me as a kid, and it didn't cost me a dime. So we think that Young Eagle connection can make a lot of friends in aviation. That could be a strong thing for us.
4: Great. Brian Olina, who heads up youth programs for EAA, thank you so much for coming in.
3: Glad to be here.
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6: Welcome to EAA Radio. I'm Wireless Mike with Paul Pridecker, and we are joined with Cami Turrieta. Excuse me. And you are a pilot for JetBlue. How long have you been at JetBlue?
7: Correct. I've been with JetBlue for about 7 years, and I currently fly the Airbus 320-321 out of JFK.
6: Excellent. And today you're here to talk about the impacts of diversity on the flight decks. What brought you to working on that?
7: So it's been a long life mission for me. Actually, I started doing diversity work way before we even had a term for it. It was just kind of giving back to your community, working out with kids and exposing them to aviation. So then a couple of years ago is where diversity in the terms began to flourish in our industry. So in 2020 is when the Diversity, Equity, Belonging, and Inclusion Committee was formed at ALPA. And I've been the chair ever since that time. And we've been working collaboratively with a couple of our committees at ALPA, industry partners, FAA, DOT, you name it. We have some sort of exposure and presence with them.
8: And Cami, we've often talked about, you know, the dynamics of the pilot supply, pilot demand, all of that. And clearly, you know, there's a need to try to stimulate younger individuals to get into the industry. And not just pilots, but there are so many things, you know, to be involved in. But, you know, I think people need to understand that if you're waiting until people are in college to try to make an impression, you're behind, right?
7: That's correct.
8: So what's ALPA doing to reach out to the younger people?
7: So we have a lot of different initiatives. The one that heads that is our National Education Committee, and we really work with them in trying to target different areas in the United States and Canada to figure out where we haven't had an airline pilot visit school. So we start from K all the way to 12. We have colleges that have ACE programs, aviation career presence there, so that they can start to learn about how do I become a pilot or what's a day in the life. But you're absolutely right. We want to start earlier. We want to have that exposure. We've been able to geoplot across the United States and Canada where our pilots have visited school all the way, like I said, from K through 12. And honestly, the empty area of the United States where we haven't had much of a presence is the Midwest.
8: And you use an expression about a day in the life of a pilot, and I think, you know, Mike and I would agree that at some point in your career, flying the airplane is the easiest thing you do. It's everything else.
7: Yes.
8: And there's a lot of everything else.
7: Correct.
8: And somebody needs to reach out and explain that, what the everything else is, because obviously we're going to teach you to fly, but are we going to teach you how to live in this environment and make it attractive to young people?
7: Yeah, and that's what it is. It's understanding that people do get this passion, right? Like, I learned that I wanted to be an airline pilot when I was 7 years old. That's when the bug bit me. That was it.
8: But your allowance money was pretty low.
7: Pretty low, especially coming from Chile all the way here to the United States. I mean, I don't come from a family that has any aviation exposure. Actually, my dad's a retired jockey. So I've been around horses my entire life. So there was really no path or exposure to aviation. So it's really understanding how the day in the life, what an airline pilot is, that, yeah, flying is the greatest thing, right? But also what else comes with it.
9: What was the event when you were seven that said, I'm going to be an airplane pilot. This is what I want to do.
7: So I was born during the dictatorship in Chile. And my grandmother was a big supporter of us moving to the United States to seek better opportunities. And my dad got a working visa to come here. And it was December 30th when we left Chile. It was summer. And we boarded a LAN Chile airplane. And I was clearly crying because I wanted my grandmother, my family to come with me. And the flight attendant saw that. And she's like, oh, come meet our pilots. Come see the flight deck. And I said, what's a pilot? What's a flight deck? And that's where I was exposed. I saw the buttons. I got to try on their hats or oxygen mask. And that was it. And I said, how do I become a pilot at that point? And I had to learn English first. I only knew one word. That was bathroom. So I've come a long way.
9: That's a great story. And that's what I see so many, you know, you just give people an introduction and, you know, people get hooked. It just takes them getting them in an airplane.
8: Mm-hmm. Well, Mike, I know you've done a lot of young eagle work with the EAA.
9: Yes.
8: You never know what spark you're going to set off by offering your time and sharing that experience. And, you know, I think that's... We all have an opportunity to be ambassadors for aviation. We just have to go do it.
7: That's correct. And that's actually a theme that we've been having at our ALPA booth this week, is the ambassador of the brand, the ambassador of being a role model in aviation, and how is it that we're inspiring the next generation of aviation professionals, whatever that may be, pilots, mechanics, air traffic controllers. What is it that is going to spark it, and how are we securing the future of aviation through that inspiration?
8: Cammie, how do you address this? I know a number of female pilots who are people who are interested in you know, joining in the aviation at this level, and they say, well, how friendly is this environment to raising a family and managing all of that? It seems like the industry has more to do to facilitate that.
7: And that's correct.
8: Yeah.
7: So I have two kids, one and five, and a boy and a girl. My husband, he's an airline captain for JetBlue. We met in high school. So it's a lot to juggle. It's not impossible. But, you know, we have quite the village behind us to support us. Mm-hmm. And that means multiple babysitters, multiple probably flying opposite schedules or flying on the weekends. So you give up a lot, but there's a lot of reward to that because this is your career. But it also shows, you know, collaboration that anything is possible. So in terms of whether the airline is friendly and do we have a lot of work to do? Absolutely. And beginning with parental leave, family leave, all sure. of those different leaves that are flourishing in other parts of the world, but we're still lagging behind here in the U.S.
8: And I've even wondered, you know, the idea about having a domicile, that doesn't necessarily seem to be friendly either, especially if you don't live in your domicile.
7: Correct.
8: You know, that adds another level of complexity.
7: Right, the commuting aspect of things. And, you know, there's a lot of Facebook groups to support moms and single dads as well, where you start to think about and ask the questions like, oh, what's an au pair and these contracts, and you have these things available to you now on Facebook and other websites to help you out with the kids.
9: Mm-hmm. And part of your topic here is the impact of diversity on the flight decks. And what are some of the advantages of having more diverse flight decks and getting people with different backgrounds into the cockpits?
7: Yeah, so that's a great question. So we have the ability to get creative, right? Have the diverse backgrounds and perspectives and experiences from all of these aviation professionals that really fuel the future of the profession, but also give us the ability to move from a reactive approach, but more to a predictive approach of problem solving in aviation. And I've seen that through the collaboration of working in teams at ALPA, but also seeing that diversity does flourish in our flight decks today.
8: So we spoke last year here.
7: Yeah.
8: Here we are now. When you come back in 2025, what will have changed? What can we look forward to?
7: So hopefully, with the FAA reauthorization bill that we have that just passed in May, there is a lot of opportunities both for education but also diversity initiatives, starting with the Women in Aviation Advisory Board. So hopefully they begin to solicit members at the beginning of the year and start to provide and act upon those recommendations from the last board, which will be great because that will give us the ability to look at supporting and mentoring and moving the profession into the next generation, which is, you know, breaking down barriers, whether it's social barriers or financial barriers that prevent people from becoming airline pilots.
9: And right now, I would say that I don't have the numbers, maybe you do, mm-hmm. predominantly it is still white males who are the pilots. Do you know what the percentage is approximately of the pilots are a white male?
7: Well, ALPA doesn't collect the demographic information.
9: Okay.
7: We only have male and female. So 6% are women and 94%
9: right.
7: are males.
9: And there's a lot of pilots that we need more pilots in this mm-hmm. industry. And, you know, just looking at it, only 29% of the U.S. population is a white man. So if we're only looking to fill the flight deck with white men, we're missing 70% of all the people who could be flying airplanes. And that's just, to me, it seems like it's pretty obvious that we need to, you know, look at everybody and in order to, you know, solve the shortages.
7: Yeah, and it's looking at everybody, and that's the point, right? It's not, we got to figure out where those missing gaps are so that we can expose aviation to those that we can spark a, you know, an interest and a passion.
9: And
8: you're a busy person now, aren't you? You've got a full-time flight schedule.
7: Yes,
8: and you're
7: yes.
8: doing this.
7: And two kids.
8: you're going at max thrust, aren't you?
7: Absolutely. And we're going to keep on going.
9: Well, that's fantastic. Unfortunately, we're running short on time here, but we do appreciate you coming in and talking to us. We're talking with Cammie Turrieta. Did I get that right?
7: Great.
9: Excellent. And from JetBlue and working with ALPA's diversity in the airlines. Thank you for joining us. 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
10: Here with Pat Halloran. Why don't you take us back to the beginning? How did you get interested in flying in the first place?
11: Well, I guess the reason I got into aviation was because of the Korean War. I was about to get drafted, and I was visiting with a recruiter over. I'm from Minnesota, and I was up in Minneapolis, and I was visiting a recruiter with the intent of going in the Army because they had the shortest term, and you could get out in 18 months and get the GI Bill. And I was waiting for the recruiter to finish. He was talking to somebody else, and I was just sitting in the chair, and I looked across the room, and there was an Air Force recruiter, and they had just changed to blue uniforms. And, man, he looked spiffy. And so I said, God, that looks nice. So I just went over to chat with him, and with no intention of doing anything serious. 30 minutes later, I was in the Air Force.
12: They got you.
11: They got me. And I'd never flown an airplane in my life. And he said, well, with your college and such, you qualify to be an aviation cadet. And I said, what's that? He said, well, we'll train you to be a pilot. You'll get a commission, be an officer, and fly airplanes. And that sounded like a hell of a good deal. So I said, okay, you got me. And it worked out from there. So from that point on, I was aviation directed.
12: All right. What was your first assignment with the Air Force?
11: Well, I went to basic pilot training down at Perrin Air Force Base in Texas. That's at Sherman, Texas. It's not an Air Force base anymore. But I was fortunate enough here about 2 months ago. I was in Texas, and I landed back at that same base to visit some friends. And I was on downwind leg, and I looked down that runway, and I says, God, 60 years ago, I was on this downwind leg flying a T-6. What has remarkable change? So the first airplane in basic training in those days was the T-6. Later on, I think they went back to some smaller airplanes as a feed-in. And, of course, in World War II, a T-6 was an advanced trainer. But they started us out in the T-6. And that's a pretty big airplane for your first airplane. But if you don't know any better, if you never flew an airplane, you said, okay, I guess this is the way it works.
12: That's kind of an interesting perspective. Most of us, these days, start in the smaller airplanes and move our way up and look at someone who's flying a T-6 as someone who's very advanced, has a lot of experience, able to take care of that big old tailwheel airplane. But you're right.
11: Either a lot of guts or very dumb. A combination of both, maybe.
12: So there you go. As an aviation cadet, you didn't know any better and didn't matter to the airplane either.
11: No, it didn't matter. And I didn't wrap any of them up, and I didn't have any accidents, so I thought, well, this is pretty cool thing.
12: Yeah. Any incidents or unusual things that happened during your training that kind of stick out in your mind?
11: No, not on the T-6. I don't recall anything significant happening. The training went pretty well as programmed, and at the end of that training, of course, that's when you get selected for your advanced trainer. And in those days, there were just two schools. You either went to multi-engine, which was B-25s, or you became a jet pilot. And of course, naturally, we all wanted to be jet pilots because jets were brand new. And I was—I made the cut for the jet training. So,
12: you're in the T-6. You've got your rating. They're moving you to the jets. What were you flying those days?
11: Well, we went out to Williams Air Force Base in Phoenix. And that's where the jet training school was, and we trained in F-80. Now, T-33s are the kind of the two-place F-80, and that's usually the lead-in for jet training is a T-33. But they only had two or three of those airplanes on the field, so we got one ride in the T-33, and then you went solo in the F-80. And I just love that F-80. I'm a small guy, and that's a small airplane, and I just felt like it had my name all over it.
12: What was it like flying the F-80? It sounds like it probably was a favorite airplane of yours.
11: Well, it really was a jet. Naturally, that becomes, it's like your first girlfriend or your first wife in some cases. But, the F-80 was nice. It was the A model, the very basic. It didn't even have an ejection seat. It was just bolted to the floor. And it was a, pretty basic jet in those days. Starting it was kind of an exciting thing because sometimes it caught fire and sometimes it worked normally. But flying that jet, of course, it was at Williams Air Force Base in Arizona. It was in the middle of summer, so of course it was just hotter than the devil out there, and so you got a real baptism of fire in terms of the weather that you had to put up with, and no air conditioning in that little dude. But it was just a great airplane.
12: So at that time, I have been at Williams now that it's been decommissioned, but did they have the, 12,000-foot runways there at that time?
11: As I recall, we just had one runway. No, I'm sure it wasn't 12,000 feet because they really didn't build them that length in those days. We didn't really have any big airplanes that needed that kind of a runway then. So I've been back to Williams since then. Of course, now, as you mentioned, it's a civilian field. And I've, in fact, I've gone back in other airplanes and landed there, which is kind of interesting.
12: I just I was there for Copper State a number of years ago, and a gentleman took me out for a ride in an RV6. Which was great, but we landed on the longest of the runways, and you landed three or four times easily.
11: Yeah, it's a big, big runway now. Yeah.
12: So you've got your through your basic training, and then overseas.
11: No, when I graduated from the F-80, of course, at that time, then you got your wings and you got your second lieutenant bars. So my first operational assignment then was to Albany, Georgia. Turner Air Force Base, another base that's no longer around. And I was assigned to the Strategic Air Command. Now, most people think of Strategic Air Command, SAC, as a bomber missile. And, of course, that is their primary business, or was. But they also had six or seven fighter wings. And most people don't realize that in the 50s, General LeMay, who was SINGSAC, still wanted some fighter wings. And I think that was a holdover from World War II days where they had fighter escort. The bombers would go out on a mission, and they'd always have the fighters along with them. In fact, we were called fighter escort wings. So it was a holdover from there, but obviously it became very impractical once nuclear weapons came into being and bombers no longer went on bomber streams. There was just every bomber was for himself. So there was no longer a need for that particular escort mission. So then they converted us when nuclear weapons became small. We became nuclear weapons carriers ourselves. So we had our own individual targets, and from that point on in SAC, we were weapons carrier just like the bombers were.
12: Well, you with that first assignment, then you did end up in Korea and flew quite a number of missions there.
11: Yeah, the Korean War was ongoing, of course, and so SAC, Strategic Air Command, got tapped to provide fighter pilots into the system. And so a bunch of us from Albany, Georgia, we were all second lieutenants, and we went over to Korea. We operated out of Daegu. The airfield number was K2. And the normal mission tour at that time was 100 missions, and then you go home. And we were having a lot of airplane troubles with, again, flying F-84s, which I was flying in SAC. And we were having a lot of airplane troubles over there, so it took a complete year to get those 100 missions in. Now, some people in F-86s or other organizations, they could go over and get 100 missions in 6 months and come home. But in our particular unit, things were going really slow, and so it took the full year to get the 100 combat missions.
12: For those of you just joining us, we're talking to Major General Pat Halloran about his career with the Air Force, U-2, the SR-71, and some of the general aviation aircraft that he's flown. And you just mentioned having taken about a year to fly those 100 combat missions. Any of those missions stand out in your mental logbook?
11: Every one of them.
12: anyone highlighted more than another?
11: Yeah, there were a few exciting ones. I think I got shot up on 10 of the 100 missions where I got dead. But, you know, we're at the bottom of the food chain in that war. We were down doing the delivering weapons on the ground. No, it's air-to-ground stuff, bombing and shooting up trucks and stuff. And that was kind of a fun way to do it. But the MiGs, then their mission was to come down and get us because we were causing the damage. And the 86's mission was on top to get the MiGs. So it's kind of like a waterfall. We were in the bottom of the pole, and so that gave us some pretty exciting times. But we seldom got involved in MiG fights because the F-86s were up there doing their job. We did occasionally have to do some scrambling with MiGs, but most of our concerns were with ground fire. They had tremendous amounts of AAA and such. So all the damage that I received was from AAA fire and machine guns from the ground.
12: Well, you made it through your 100 missions and survived Korea, and then in, I believe, 1957, you transitioned out into the U-2.
11: Yeah, when I came back from Korea, I just returned to another SAC F-84 unit. So I was continuing in SAC, and I was continuing flying the same airplanes, 84s. But then in the late 50s, of course, or mid-50s, the U-2 came into being. Now, we knew there was some kind of a program because every now and then you'd Aviation Week or something would have a little story about some mystery airplane that Lockheed was building. And so we all knew there was something going on, and we were all a little bit curious about it. And when the airplane then was about to become operational, a number of our pilots suddenly disappeared. You know, they just no checkout. They were just gone. And it turned out they were the ones that had been selected to join the CIA, which was the initial purpose of the U-2. And the CIA were the ones that actually ordered the first airplanes. The Air Force came out as a second customer. He had to be a reserve officer to go into the CIA because they discharged you from the Air Force. And I had just received a regular commission, of which I was very proud. And it turns out that because I got that, I couldn't go to the agency. I was called in for an interview with the agency, and he just opened my folder and says, "You're a regular." I said, "Yeah, very proud. Out of here." So that was my final short association with the agency. But after those guys disappeared, then we knew really that there was something going on. So SAC, under General LeMay, he decided that he was going to man the entire U-2 program, including the CIA guys. So everybody, 100% of the people that flew the U-2 in the early days were all SAC F-84 pilots. And we all knew each other from the various wings. But the agency guys had to go undercover, so we couldn't. If we saw them on the street, we couldn't talk to them. But the rest of us then, when the Air Force decided to buy the airplane, why, the various commanders within SAC were tapped to you go kick in a couple of pilots. And so he would interview several of us that he thought would like that sort of thing. And I remember being interviewed by the commander, and he said, "I got this neat program. I think you'd like to go do it." I said, "What is it?" I can't tell you. "Well, where we go or what do we fly? I can't tell you, but I think you'll like it." He says, "It's a single-engine airplane." I said, "Well, that's good. Only one pilot." He said, "Oh, okay, that's even better. And it's going to be extreme altitude. You're going to be wearing a spacesuit." I says, "Damn, we're going to be astronauts." Well, that disappeared as soon as we got down to Del Rio, Texas, where the U-2 program started for the Air Force. And first time we saw the airplane, I said, "Oh, my God, you know, what is that?" But it turned out, of course, to be a lifesaver for my career.
12: All right. We're talking with Major General Pat Halloran, U-2 and SR-71 veteran and a general aviation enthusiast as well. And we're going to take a break. Be back in just a couple of minutes. From the Welcome Center, you're listening to EAA Radio.
5: Here's one from AirVenture Oshkosh 2022. Aviation television shows tend to kind of come and go. We've seen a lot of them and appreciated all of them. The big news at AirVenture Oshkosh 2022 is that there's a new aviation television show that's available on a really popular streaming service, Amazon Prime. And we're talking with Halsey Smith, who is the producer of the series Straight and Level.
13: Hey, thanks for having me, Mike. I really do appreciate it.
5: So that was kind of big news this week.
13: Huge news. It's the first time in the last 20 years that Amazon has a lifestyle-specific aviation program on their platform.
5: So talk about your series, Straight and Level. What are you trying to do with it? What are you trying to say?
13: Well, my wife is kind enough to allow me to produce Straight and Level, so that's the first thing I have to say. But really, the aim of Straight and Level is to bring the golden age of aviation back to the forefront of conversation. So as I grew up, you know, Johnny Cash had aviation greats on. We really celebrated, you know, the accomplishments in space and speed records and everything else. And today, you don't see pilots and aviators on Jimmy Fallon. You don't see them on the late shows. So our objective with Straight and Level is to really fortify the aviation community and remind people that the golden age of aviation isn't dead. It's just we're not talking about it like we used to. So we're focused on capturing those positive human stories that bring aviation really to life. Right? We can talk about inanimate objects like airplanes all day long, but it's the people who make these planes so special. You know, Mike Gulian's aircraft is awesome, but if you get to spend 5 minutes with Mike Gulian, now you truly understand aviation as an industry.
14: You are absolutely correct about that, and that particular person is, yeah, you're right on.
2: He's a great example of somebody that you want to know more about. What? Give me some examples of other subjects of episodes in the series.
13: Well, it all started with Air Tractor in Olney, Texas. Jim Hirsch, the CEO, was kind enough to take a chance on us and gave us 4 days of all-access pass into the Air Tractor factory. We could go anywhere we wanted to go except for one little area that was DOD. And we got to film and talk to all of the Air Tractor employees. And if you don't know, Air Tractor is employee-owned. So we were able to chronicle the story of these 280-something people who work there who also own the company. And they were able to tell their story the way they wanted to share it about the true history of Air Tractor. People don't understand that Air Tractor helps feed and helps protect the world. They build the most successful single-engine aerial tanker, right, the Fireboss. And they also build the most successful agricultural aircraft, which sprays not only traditional chemicals, but now

0: phrase, organic friendly products to help feed people. So if you imagine like where food is going, like this little small company that's owned by these employees, we were able to capture that story and then share it. And then that was nominated for a regional Emmy. And that's really what kicked it all off for Straight and Level. And so now we're 20-something episodes deep. We just dropped on Amazon Prime. And the goal and what we're so passionate about is really getting people to talk about the wonders of aviation from all facets. So firefighting, aerobatics, corporate, all different aspects of aviation in general. We want to bring people into that conversation and let them be a part of it.
1: No wonder you're here at AirVenture 2022, because this is all about the people in aviation as well, despite all the hardware that you see out there. What are you getting at this show so far? What are you seeing?
0: Well, so I think this is probably one of the largest AirVentures I've seen. So I think camping sold out faster than ever before. I think that's what I was told. There's more people here than I've seen on the first day in a long time. But what I love is walking around and seeing the faces light up. So it doesn't take much for when you watch a little kid, like I just a minute ago, I came from the Epic Aircraft booth. There was a kid who looked up at that plane and was like, I want to fly one of those, Daddy. Like, that's what gets me so stoked about AirVenture, because there's something here for everyone and every part of aviation. If you like corporate jets, they're here. If you like military aircraft, they're here. If you like ag aircraft, they're here. And there's literally no part of aviation that isn't here in Oshkosh. My thing that people ask me about AirVenture, what makes it special? And I say it's the state of aviation. For 8 days, this is the world, the state, the industry of aviation. Everyone comes together from around the world here to this one little nation of aviation. And there's little like sub-states, you know, or counties, right? And they all get together. And then you have all the little groups who like, there's barbecues over there, or there's fundraisers over here. And you could literally spend 5,000 different days here and never see it all.
1: So, being the filmmaker that you are, where would you start that story?
0: Oh, so my favorite part of the story of Oshkosh AirVenture is the night air show. Because that is like the attraction to where if you've never seen an air show and you want to see one, or you can only afford to see one, this is the one to see. And then from there, fan out and find the different areas that inspire you. So if you want to learn to fly, there's those seminars. If you want to learn to build, if you're not even really into aircraft, but you just want to see cool tools, they have all of that here too. So there's so many different aspects of this. But to me, it starts at the front gate and then it goes all the way to the night air show.
2: If you're just joining us, we're talking with Halsey Smith, who's the producer of the series Straight and Level. His company's called Asset Media. And the big news this week is that Straight and Level is now available on Amazon Prime. Let me ask you about production for just a bit. There's been a huge drop in the cost of TV production equipment and a big pulse in demand from all kinds of content creators. So if you were setting up a production company now, you'd probably have to spend less than you would have even just a few years ago. So you're set up to create this series, you're 20-some-odd episodes in. How do you approach production?
0: So our production is all in-house. So a few years ago, my wife kindly allowed us to go purchase some very high-end cameras.
2: Okay.
0: And that's what started it. So we run RED cameras. We mount Z-cams to aircraft.
2: Those RED cameras, those are the same things that major motion pictures are shot with.
0: That's correct. So that's the true value from us. So my creative team and I hired several of them from RSA and Scott Free. So one of them used to work with Tony Scott, and so he came in and has helped us drive our storylines. I direct most episodes. He directs other episodes. And we really are focused on the production value, the cinematography that we can capture in aviation. We have a camera truck. We have a live production truck. We do a lot of we try to approach it as a Swiss Army knife. So our staff is very nimble, but we try to give them the best tools to be successful, because in aviation, everything moves so quickly that if I need to capture Mike Gullion as he's flying, that's a different camera from the ground as in the air. But I have the same type focus on what the frame and the shot is. So we've been able to bring high production value to aviation for the first time in an episodic series. That's what makes our series so special. If you watch the first 10 minutes of any of our episodes, you will see something different than what you've normally seen from an aviation show that you'd see on DirecTV or otherwise. We're really delivering something that's got a true cinematic feel. Mm. And if we don't leave you awe-inspired at the end of the episode, like, I apologize, but our goal is to make you like sit back in your chair and go, wow, I just felt like I flew my airplane, or I feel like I want to go to my hangar. Like, that's the kind of feeling I want to inspire.
1: Nice.
2: Tell me about the title of the series, Straight and Level.
0: So as we were looking at the title, we wanted to think about something that would have implications across all the subsects of aviation. And one of the things that we looked at was, no matter where you are in your flight, like at some point you want to return to straight and level. You want to get to that position to where you're just that confident and you're, you know, looking out over the horizon and you're just feeling the freedom in the air. And that's what straight and level represents. For if you're aerobatic or you're a corporate pilot or, you know, military or airline, there's that moment when you're in the cockpit and you look out the windscreen or the windshield, depending upon what you're flying, and there's that just moment of freedom and peace that comes in the air when you're just sitting there straight and level before you actually go back to work, right? That's what the title is trying to encompass and really bring to life.
1: I get that. I really get that. I thought in the beginning, I was like, well, you know, that's the boring part. But the way you describe it, it's not. It's the moment.
0: Mm-hmm. Living in the moment in the cockpit, I think people get, as you look at flying, so many people get wrapped around the yoke. Like they get so focused on, oh, I've got to monitor my systems, or I'm worried in like flying in congested airspace, or, you know, now we have so much situational awareness in the cockpit that I think sometimes that awareness takes away some of the freedom and the peace that comes with aviating. And that's really what we try to bring to the show and try to express and bring to the forefront of that conversation is that freedom, that peace that comes from being involved in it. And the best part, sorry to go longer on this, the best part to me is you can have that sense of freedom and peace in like a Cessna 150 or a 737, or if you're flying a KC-135, like it doesn't matter what you fly. It's just that feeling that comes in all different aspects of the aircraft or in any aircraft. It's that feeling that comes to light when you're going through that flight process.
2: Talk about your own experience in GA.
0: Oh, I have a wild story. So my first memory in life is looking up at my mom and grandmother in the back of a King Air smoking cigarettes. You know, it was the 1980s. Everybody was still smoking in Texas, right? So that's where I grew up. And my family used airplanes for business transport. Like, we never used them as a toy. Like, I never was exposed to aerobatics until I was in college. Like, aviation was always point to point. We're going somewhere for business or something. And literally, I was riding in the back. And I remember as a child, I was playing on, like, the leather floor liner. Because, you know, you didn't want to mess up the carpet back then, right? From the tar, you know? So we had that. And I'm playing down there. And I'm looking up, see my grandmother and mother smoking cigarettes. And that was my first memory in life. So for me, it really, aviation's always been a part of my life. I've always dreamed of flying. I studied airplanes as a child. My first job was sweeping the hangar, I think, for 15 cents.
1: Wow.
0: So, you know, I love this industry. And as we look back on today or what we're trying to do today, the biggest thing for me and beyond bringing aviation back to conversation is I want to inspire people to get involved because we have a huge pilot shortage. We have a huge mechanic shortage. We have a huge controller shortage. There's the industry is hurting for qualified talent because so many tech industry jobs are pulling from the smart people in the aerospace industry. So I want to inspire people to get back into this industry because, you know, I don't have let me give you a fact that's crazy. On our main business, like the one that pays the bills, Ascent Aeronautics, right? We don't have a single technician that makes under $100,000 a year.
1: Whoa.
0: Not one. So you can make a really good living being a technician on an aircraft that people don't fully understand. It takes a few years to get there, but when you get there, you can make a really good living to do it. And that's super important to talk about to bring more people in this industry.
1: That's exactly correct. And I get the feeling that straight and level on a platform as broad as Amazon Prime is really going to do that. I love the passion that you're showing. And I'm excited to see this.
0: Well, thank you. I'm really excited to share with the world. And thank you guys so much for having me here today.
2: Halsey Smith, who produces Straight and Level, now available on Amazon Prime. Halsey, thanks for coming in.
0: Hey, thank you guys so much.
2: You're listening to EAA Radio. So the 1 week wonder continues on its way on its journey from parts to an airplane. Spencer Schott is back with us again with our daily update on the 1 week wonder. Hi, Spencer.
3: Hi, guys. How are you doing today?
4: We're doing great. I just went by to see what was happening at the building center, and I was amazed. I counted about 40 people standing in line waiting to pull a rivet.
2: And let's just recap. The pulling of the rivet is happening on the pieces of a Vans RV-12 IS, which is this week's project, being built starting Monday and then ending Sunday with, hopefully, with taxi tests. This is a project that normally

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1: But there's always a line there, and there's a constant flow of people. It's never overcrowded, but it is always busy.
2: And some folks have gotten in those lines, have gotten it ahead of you, and pulled some rivets.
3: The wings in the fuselage are taking shape for...
4: That was interesting.
2: So you know what that was.
1: That was my raw footage. That was my raw audio.
4: This is the benefit of live radio.
1: Oh, fun. Gotta hear me making mistakes. At least I didn't swear. That's always a good thing.
2: So we may or may not be able to find the edited version of that with the cutesy, super mechanical music on the front of it. But those people that did get those rivets pulled, they were a lot younger than your average rivet puller, weren't they?
1: They were. Today I talked to a boy. He was only 10 years old, and he was so excited to pull the rivet. Everyone in line is always excited, but no one was more excited than this kid. His name was Chase, and he was telling me all about how back home he builds model trains, he builds model airplanes, he builds model rockets, and for him, this is the ultimate model to be built.
2: Yeah.
1: And so he was so much fun to talk to, so excited. He was there with his grandpa and two of his cousins, and he had nothing but good things to say about EAA. He went up in an air balloon earlier today, he got to fly in a helicopter.
4: He probably has his own lifetime membership already.
1: Probably. He was having the time of his life, and he was so much fun to talk to. Talked to a couple other people. There was a woman who flew from Australia, comes to Oshkosh for the first time, and she's been an EAA member for most of her life. But then today, she got to come out and pull a rivet on the one-week wonder. She is a pilot who flies a Cessna 182, I believe.
2: Sounds right.
4: Nice airplane.
1: And she said she wanted to build an airplane, but never thought she could do it. And when she pulled her rivet today, she's like, I might try it out.
2: Bingo. That is what's supposed to happen.
4: Well, it's well within the reach. I noticed yesterday when I walked by, there is a sign up that says over 30,000 home-built aircraft have been built. And that's an amazing number.
1: Mm-hmm.
4: And just over 10,000 of them are from vans.
2: And that is pretty amazing, too.
4: And we have an update on our update.
2: So more, no more blah, blah, blah, blah, blah, it sounds like.
1: No more raw audio.
3: The wings in the fuselage are taking shape on day 4 of EAA's one-week wonder. The wings are on either side of the booth, and there's always a line of people waiting for their chance to pull a rivet.
5: It's been very, very, very steady. They haven't been there's never been an overwhelming crowd, but there's never been a light crowd either.
3: That was Media Relations Director Ron Wagner. This morning, there was a large variety of people excited to pull a rivet, but no one was more excited than 10-year-old Chase Cuvesto.
6: I have built model rockets and airplanes at my house.
3: And for him, this was the ultimate model to build.
6: At first, the training, it was kind of exciting, and then it got a little, nerve-wracking at first because you had to put it in and then you got your card and then you had to go to the official one to do it. Got your rivet, put it in, and then you signed your name, and that was the most exciting part, and then you got your picture taken.
3: While Chase loved getting his picture taken while he signed the plane, Teresa Thompson liked that she got to give her input on the final paint design.
7: Oh, it's pretty cool. There's some neat designs. Feel quite involved.
3: There are 3 different designs for the riveters to choose from, and you can either vote online or in person at the booth.
5: And we have a small computer set up right beside it so you can come in and take a look at the 3 paint schemes and see which one you like and vote for it.
3: One Week Wonder coordinator Charlie Becker says that no matter what design is chosen, this year there's going to be an extra personal touch.
8: Yeah, everyone who pulls a rivet, they're going to get a pin sponsored by Aircraft Spruce, and as long as they get their photo taken while they're doing it, that name will be recorded, and we're going to put that on the final paint scheme.
3: So even if you vote for design 1, 2, or 3, Becker is confident that he will like the final paint job.
8: Hopefully by the end of the week, we'll have a really great paint scheme picked out.
3: Tune in every day to Squawk 1200 as EAA Radio News will continue to update you on the progress of the One Week Wonder daily at 1215. Reporting for EAA Radio News, I'm Spencer Schott.
4: I like the first edition better.

0: Wow, that little guy was a hoot.
1: Oh, he was so much fun bouncing off the walls, beyond excited that he got to help with it.
0: Yeah, that's great.
2: And that was about the age that I think I started building model airplanes and ordering model rockets from a company in Colorado and just being completely absorbed with aviation and what the future could be.
1: Yeah.
2: Yeah, it's great.
0: I remember that company in Colorado, and
2: Estes.
0: I wrote in, you know, scrawled pencil on their order forms, probably just like you did.
2: Estes Model Rocket Company, Penrose, Colorado.
0: Yep.
2: They're still around.
0: 90214.
2: Very good.
0: See?
2: Yeah.
0: So one of the conversation points in that tape was about the choosing the color scheme. So there are three designs
1: that are up there. Paint design rather than choosing a color, because all three of them are the same color.
0: I was going to ask you, plan number one is gray, blue, and white. Plan number two is white, gray, and blue. Plan number three, here it comes, gray, white, and blue. So if you would like to tell us your opinion for scheme 1, 2, or 3, and those are depicted on airventure.org site.
1: And we also have a picture on both our Instagram and Twitter. If you go to EAA Radio,
2: good.
1: We have those up.
0: EAA Radio on Twitter? Okay,
1: and Instagram.
0: Great. You can text us at 920-550-1210 so that the people who are on air can see that. I think we can also see, there's a Twitter feed here as well, at EAA Radio. Those are a couple of different ways that you can communicate with the people who are in the studio.
2: I was impressed when I went by today. It really began to start looking like an airplane, because I see the front half of the fuselage is now on supported by nose gear. The last half of the fuselage is assembled and is waiting to be mated to the main fuselage part. I see wings, of course. I saw them working on the elevator assembly. The engine is sitting on a stand just ready to be dropped in. So today really made me think that this is all possible. It looks like it's going to come together.
0: Yeah, I should have asked you this question a couple of days ago, but I do have one. I have a question assignment for you.
1: Okay.
0: What is a CLECO, and why should I care?
1: A CLECO?
0: Yeah.
1: I'll have to ask.
0: CLECO.
2: I can answer that, unless you want him to come back with the answer.
0: No, this is a learning opportunity for an intern.
2: Fine.
0: Yeah.
2: Let him go and research that.
0: Because here's the thing. I don't know that they are as... I'm wondering if they are as necessary with something that is pre-prepared in the same way that this is.
2: You're answering part of the question. It's to help keep things in alignment. But it is a special... special tool that is used, and we'll let Spencer get more of the information on it. But with an aircraft that is so well designed and laid out
0: and pre-drilled,
2: it certainly helps the building process. If you have an aircraft design that you're working on that is not of this type, you'll see CLECOs all over it to try to hold things together in place.
0: Yes. Okay. Well, right. and
2: but it's a funny name.
0: We'll leave the mystery for you to uncover.
1: Well, I'll be back tomorrow with the answer of what is a CLECO.
0: Okay, great. Well, we still have just a couple of minutes to chat before we get to break time. So I'm kind of wondering, Spencer, this is we're past hump day in the second week. Sorry, let me start this over again. We're past hump day in your second time to AirVenture, right?
1: Yes.
0: So you have less than half of this week to go.
1: Mm-hmm.
0: How has this week looked and felt different from this week last year?
1: From last year was my first time being the news director here, and it was crazy busy. I was running around basically with the chicken with my head cut off, trying to figure out like interviews and trying to set up a schedule. And then I realized this year right away that you can get so much content right away. You can pull content from our shows because we're always having very interesting, newsworthy guests here on EAA Radio. And so this year I came in more prepared, knowing what to expect. And I think it's gone a lot smoother than it has last year.
0: Well, it's funny to hear you say that, because I know, because I'm coaching you, my job is to be your coach, that you say you were busier last year, but you're doing more work this year, which is interesting.
1: I am doing more work this year with the daily updates.
0: Yep.
1: But I think my time management has gotten better in the last year. Wasn't the best at it when I first came out, but it's definitely helped me train. This is a great internship opportunity to train you in time management, to train you in interview skills, to train you with creating contacts and knowing when to ask the questions and where to ask the questions. And if you have someone important for an interview, make sure to ask them more questions than you need.
0: Yeah. Great. Well, thanks for that input. I would say that your ability to manage up has gotten way better this year.
1: Oh, well, thank you.
0: Yeah, because you just beat the stuffing out of me 2 days ago for something I was late on, which was entirely fair.
2: We'll see you tomorrow.
1: See you tomorrow, guys.
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3: Here's an interview from AirVenture Oshkosh 2015.
4: And we're back from the stand. Sherry, I was just talking about the energy and excitement of AirVenture, and there's no one that captures that more than our next guest, and that is the one, the only, Sean D. Tucker. Welcome back.
5: Good morning, Mr. Steve, and good morning, EAA. I just got done practicing, so I'm a little dizzy. So be nice to me today, okay?
4: Well, this
5: should be fun. I pulled
4: a
5: little bit too much G this morning.
4: Okay.
5: So when you have G's for breakfast, it fires you up.
4: Well, that's good. Speaking of G's for breakfast, you definitely are one of the premier air show performers, and you make it look so easy, but it's not. It's hard work.
5: Well, you know, thanks for the compliment, but, you know, the world's best are here. Mm-hmm. And, I mean, we have future world champions. Yes. We got four-time national champions. The best of the best are here at EAA. And it's a passion of all of ours to have the work ethic and the discipline to make it look easy. None of this is easy. It takes a lifetime to learn how to do this stuff. You have to have great mentors. You have to have big reverence because it's dangerous. It's serious business. And everybody playing in this arena, the greatest arena in the world called Oshkosh, is that way. And I'm honored to be flying with all of them. But it is fun. And what I always have to remember is that it's supposed to just be fun. If you fly with joy, you fly with passion, you leave your ego on the ground, and you do it for the right reasons, is to share that magic with the audience, to thrill them, to inspire them. That's our job. We're not here to traumatize.
4: Good.
5: We're here to share the magic of flight. So I'm glad to be here, baby.
4: You know, and you echo something that that Air Boss Wayne Boggs always says in the air show briefing, is that people are fascinated just by the fact that airplanes fly. So if a maneuver doesn't quite work out right, it's okay. They probably don't know. You're the only one who knows for sure.
5: It's always okay. And nothing works out perfectly right. I've had one perfect flight in my entire career. And I remember when it happened. And I thought I reached the end of the internet. I said, okay, I'm perfect. One perfect flight. And it was about 5 years ago. And I thought the next day I'm going to get in there and everything's going to work perfectly because I got it figured out. Wrong. And I'm still searching for that next one. And I think that's what the quest is. But, you know, flying in front of this audience, in front of this family, because EAA is the most significant organization in aviation in the world, is humbling, and it's just a magnificent privilege for us as performers. And we always want to fly our level best and have an A game. There's always conditions that aren't great, and that's what makes it fun. Right. This stuff isn't easy, but we're trying to make it look easy. And if you have that mindset and you have that humility, it is easy because you're doing it for the right reasons. And when the wings become your arms and you're part of the aircraft and you're doing it for the right reasons, it's all intuitive. And it's just joyful. It's a joyful experience.
4: Great. We're talking with Sean D. Tucker. You'll be flying in the show today.
5: Today, baby.
4: All right.
5: Briefing's at 11:30.
4: Yeah, we'll be done by then, I promise. And is there, not to slight anyone or put you too much on the spot, but I'm going to anyway, who is it that flies that makes you stop and look?
5: Every single one of them. I love watching Rob. I love watching the force with Bill all those guys who put four magnificent solo performers put together and make it look the symmetry. Kevin Coleman, one of the new guys coming up. Lucas here. We got a new kid.
4: Mm-hmm.
5: You mark my words, this 21-year-old kid. We got a new kid this year. This is his first debut at Oshkosh. Paid $12,500 for his pits. Him and his dad rebuilt it. It was a wreck. Mm-hmm. And he flies in advanced category in a pits S1S. His name is Sammy Mason. Flew all the way out here from California. His grandfather, Sammy Mason, who was a very famous airshow pilot in the 50s and 60s, got inducted in the International Aerobatic Club Hall of Fame. So everybody thrills me. Aeroshell, how could you not love those guys? the best of the best. I mean, and so there's so much here. Gulen, I mean, I'm going to make everybody mad if I don't mention it. I love them all. I love being a part of this family because we truly are. And this is kind of our reunion as well, because to be here, you've been chosen. We're at the house that Paul built, and I remember him chewing me out many, many times. He says, "Don't do nothing dumb." So I remember all that. And so everybody, I just love it.
4: Are you working with any up-and-coming either performers or competition pilots?
5: Well, I try to mentor as much as I can, because I've been given a great gift by having friends like Leo Lautenschlager, Charlie Hillard, the French Connection. I mean, these magnificent people who took the time for me. And so we're always trying to mentor. We're always trying to not only inspire, but to open the door for them so they have an opportunity. You know, without Bob Hoover in my life, I probably wouldn't be alive today. And he's still one of my dearest friends. And this is the only, so far, hopefully he watches me this week, because he hasn't, for the next year will be my 40th year performing as a performer. 40th year. And with starts and stop, but like 26 years full time. And Bob has never failed to watch me fly. And I need to watch it. I need that. I need a seal of approval.
4: Good. So Bob was you mentioned some of the guys who were inspirations to you, and many famous names there. And, you know, you're working with the up-and-coming performers, but you're also mentoring young people through your role with the Young Eagles program.
5: Oh, that's just, you know, that job, can you believe I get a job like that to, number one, be a public voice, but also represent, and I consider it a huge privilege to represent all these magnificent volunteers who really give their time, their money, their airplanes, and their passion. They're the hard workers. They're the troops. They're the Air Force. And we got, you know, 8,000 pilots a year, get 50,000 kids a ride, and we're going on 2 million. Mm-hmm. I can't wait till we hit that milestone, because I think it's going to be big national news, because this is the largest, greatest outreach for youth in America to touch aviation anywhere. And we own this, mm-hmm. and we're going to make it better. And I can't wait to what happens after the 2 million, because new things are going to happen. And I feel so privileged that I have this opportunity, and I'm not screwing it up.
4: Good. What can you tell us? What's in the works in the future, or is it still a secret?
5: It's still a secret.
4: Okay.
5: Let's get that 2 million.
4: Okay. All right. Sounds like a plan. A little bit with the Young Eagles program, there has been some changes to the program since the very first days. I mean, it started in 1991, and it was just that ride experience. And, you know, people wanted more, and there is more now. So,
5: oh, my gosh. You know, it's when I came in early this week, I got in on Wednesday, and the kids at the Air Academy, mm-hmm. it's magnificent. I mean, they're having a blast. They're flying, and they're touching it, and they're tasting it, and they're feeling it. They're becoming pilots. The scholarship opportunities, with Sporty coming along, and now it's real-time education. You know, and they got skin in the game now. You got to have skin in the game. You do 4 courses online with Sporties, free. It's free. Mm-hmm. You know, it's $200 value. We send you a check for a flight lesson. I mean, and so there's just so many opportunities now. And I think because of we're proven to the world that this is the number one program. The world's going to invest in our next programs, and I think it's going to be even bigger and better. I mean, just seeing all the colleges here with their aviation programs, and by the way, these are not just small aviation programs. These are significant, and we're making aviators. They need aviators. We're going to get them aviators.
4: You're echoing what our last guest, Sherry, was saying, is that there is definitely a demand.
5: Look at Sherry. Mm-hmm. She's a Boeing rep. She's a senior person at Boeing, and look how passionate she is about the future of aviation, because she loves it, and you do, you know, for fortunately, I get to hang out with some of the Boeing folks. They're all that passionate. From the engineers, I mean, they care about what's going on. They care about the product. They care about the future. I mean, they care about our future, and that's our kids.
4: Right. Very cool. And in California, you have your own. I mean, aside from Young Eagles, you also have your own program.
5: I sure do. What a challenge. That's the hardest thing. You know, somebody told me a long time ago, it doesn't matter. How rich you are, how famous you are, what you've accomplished, but you're not relevant unless you're giving back. And I dig my community. We're giving back. We got a great outreach for at-risk kids, and also kids who just don't have any money with loving parents. And we have a Cessna 150, and we're teaching them to fly. It's really fun. I really enjoy it.
4: How did that come to be developed?
5: Because my friends at EAA. Because my friends at EAA. Everything good that's ever happened in my life, everything good that's ever happened in my life is because of my friends at EAA. I don't have many friends who aren't EAA members.
4: Well, that's good. So how do young people get involved with that program?
5: With
4: your program.
5: Well,
4: right.
5: first of all, when we first went live, it was a big media event because I'm working with some kids that are on probation, kids that have gotten in trouble, and everybody was going, well, does my son have to get arrested so they can fly with you? You know, so we settled that down a little bit. So it's been a learning process. My son's involved. I got a great board now. I got a full-time flight instructor who works one-on-one with the kids. And for me, it's maybe you get one in 200, but you touch every single one of them. One in 200 and want to fly. So to me, flight's just the metaphor about giving people hope. Flight's just the metaphor about inspiring them. Flight's just the metaphor that they face fears and push their boundaries. All the kids have gone through my program so much, and we're just a small deal. Haven't gotten in trouble again. All graduated from high school. Half of them are going to college, and they just got self-esteem. This is what flying does. This right. is what, when a community involves, like this community mm-hmm. does, we make the world a better place. I dig it. It's fun.
4: And you echo many of the same attributes of the overall Young Eagles program.
5: It's magnificent.
4: Yeah.
5: I don't even want to talk about it. I want to brainstorm with all the Young Eagles coordinators and the volunteers and see what they want. And let's make it happen because it's magnificent. We are going places with this program. We are going places.
4: So, and, you know, a few years ago, EAA did a survey of pilots, and it was, what, about 18 to 20% of today's current pilots were in a Young Eagles program somewhere.
5: We're touched.
4: And that number is going to continue going
5: up. You know,
4: up.
5: And I travel around this country at every venue, and we make it a media event to promote Young Eagles. But what I see, it's not about me. We make the kids write an essay. The Airshow community picks out the essay that they want. And that kid becomes a superstar for a day from all walks of life. It doesn't matter. I've had the Blues fly in formation with me for a young Eagle that City of Chicago picked out for this kid who decided he wanted to not be in the gangs. A great kid. And there's the Blue Angels 5 and 6 right behind him. But I watch these kids in the media just want to hear their story, and it's about flight, and it's about everything that's what we believe in. And this kid is a superstar for a day, and they walk away changed. And so the point I'm trying to make, even if you don't take up flying, you've pushed your boundaries, and you're changed because you had that experience. So each flight you give that we give is a huge success stories on many, many levels.
4: Good. And will you have time this week to meet with some of those volunteers and kind of hear them out?
5: Oh, man, we're going to have I think we're having dinner tomorrow night. All of us together are having dinner tomorrow night. It's going to be a blast. And I'm going to go to the PHP tent tomorrow afternoon to give out some awards. I love these folks. You just got to go to the Pathways Pavilion, and they're there. They want to help because they love what's righteous about America. And that's our youth. Mm-hmm. That's our freedoms. And they're proud to be EA members, and they want to share that magic, and they want to give back. They're relevant, baby.
4: That's right. And I know many, many Young Eagle pilots have said the same thing. It's like, don't tell anybody, but I'm getting more out of this than I think the kids are because the smiles are worth it.
5: Well, it's not even the smiles. It just makes you feel like, you know, God put us on this earth for a reason. That's to make the world a better place. And every time you can allow somebody to smile or give them hope, you're making the world a better place. And that's what we do at EAA. EAA. This is what's righteous about this organization.
4: Good. If someone is a pilot, wants to be involved in the program, how do they get involved?
5: YoungEagles.org, baby. Call your chapter. You got to be a member. It's $40 a year, isn't it, to be a member of the EAA? Golly, it's expensive. 400 pennies, 40 dimes.
4: There you go. And young people, same address?
5: Yeah. And you know what's so great about young people? It's free.
4: Yeah.
5: It's free. It's so awesome.
4: Good. You, as we're kind of talking about pushing boundaries, you've sort of pushed some of your boundaries by taking up some mountain climbing in the past few years.
5: Oh, golly. Last week, and I love it. It's just a great job. But last week, I was in the Alps with my wife, Griswold family vacation, climbing, you know, 14,000-foot peak, a training hike. We're on some glaciers in a crevasse, and we're 4 hours into it, and my wife falls into a crevasse. the scariest thing I've ever seen, to see my wife, who I've loved dearly, 38 years old, have the mountain swallow her up. And so I'm going to keep taking up mountain climbing. I love it, but my wife's retired. She's going to hike. We got her out of the crevasse. Uh-huh. But, man, it was humbling. Pretty scary stuff. Sure. But I do mountain climbing, and I started that because I'm not very good at it. And I really like to push my own personal boundaries, number one, so I don't ever leave my press clippings. And I want to learn. You know, I want to get good at it, and it's hard. Mountain climbing is very, very – I've climbed some big mountains now, and none of them are easy. And so I like things that are hard, and because it challenges you. And for me, it enables me to stay in a higher level of fitness. So when I go to work out here, it's not so hard because I'm physically fit. Right.
6: Good. What's the tallest mountain you've climbed?
5: That I've climbed so far is Mount Aconcagua.
6: Okay.
5: And it's either over 23,000 or at 23,000 feet. And that was very, very hard. And I almost failed 2 hours from the top. I collapsed and threw up in the snow. And I looked at the guy and I said, I'm fine. Just give me a couple minutes. Well, yeah. Come on. Give me a break. And he did. And he believed in me.
6: Yeah.
5: And he allowed me to keep going. And it was, but it's hard stuff. And I like it. Hard is okay.
6: It's okay. Yeah. Any plans in the future for any other expeditions?
5: Oh yeah, I'm gonna hopefully in September. There's a short window that I might be able to go back to Europe, and I really want to climb the Matterhorn because that's very hard. Mm-hmm. It's not that high, but it's very hard. It's very physically challenging. And then I'm hoping to go to Antarctica this winter and climb in Vincent Massif. So you know, I've done three I think of the seven summits. I've climbed Kilimanjaro. A few years ago, twice I did that. Then I climbed Aconcagua, and then I did Elbrus in Russia last summer. And if I do Vincent Massif, then I only have Everest, Denali, and the one in New Guinea. You got to dream, man.
6: That's
5: I'm not saying it's going to happen, but if you don't dream, it doesn't happen.
6: Exactly.
5: So you
6: got to
5: dream.
6: Exactly.
5: You know?
6: And just before we wrap up, you know, you talked about mentoring airshow mm-hmm. performers and competitors. Any thoughts or tips that you have for just us regular average pilots who just enjoy going point A to point B, flying Young Eagles?
5: I think about that a lot, is because I get to fly a lot of different airplanes now. Don't leave any stone unturned not to do it right. Always follow your process. Don't believe in your press clippings. Always be willing to go around. I love go arounds. I tell my team, always be willing to go around. And just don't push it. You know, it's nothing's that important. And even at the biggest venue in the world, the greatest arena, if I'm not right, I'm not going. And I have to have the humility and the respect. And all of us as aviators need to have that respect so we can do it again tomorrow.
6: Great. Sean D. Tucker, our guest this morning. That's going to wrap up our show. Sean, thank you for spending a few minutes with us.
5: I'm enjoying myself here at EAA, mister.
6: All righty. Thank you very much. And From the Stand is made possible by the Commemorative Air Force. The mission of the CAF is education, so that future generations will value and support the contributions of military aviation in assuring our nation's freedoms. And if you'd like to find out more, they're on the field here on Boeing Plaza, on Facebook, or at commemorativeairforce.org. And we thank them for their support of this program. Tomorrow morning, we'll talk with NOAA Administrator Catherine Sullivan. Dick Rutan drops in. Tim Jarvis with JetLink's Jet Waco will be here, and Pee-wee Martin, who is a 93-year-old D-Day veteran. He parachuted into D-Day on the first wave, and he also did the reenactment of that jump.
5: He's going to be here?
6: He's going to be here
5: awesome.
6: Tomorrow.
5: What time?
6: 10:45 tomorrow
5: be here.
6: Morning. All right. We'll see you then. We'll look forward to talking with them tomorrow, and this is From the Stand. I'm Steve Buss, and this is EAA Radio.
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7: Good afternoon, ladies and gentlemen. We're standing here at the B-1 Bomber. My name is Digital Dave, and I'm with Captain Mike. I'm sure you have a last name.
8: Mike Brazda, actually. Thank you, Dave.
7: Mike Brazda. I'll be good. I've been murdering names all day. Well, we're standing in front of the B-1 Bomber. Everybody knows it's a frontline bomber, but, you know, I don't even know who built this thing.
8: This was originally built by Rockwell, and these days it's actually owned by Boeing. So that's who we call the owner these days.
7: The Boeing B-1. Okay. Nicknamed the Bone, I believe?
8: We do call it the Bone. We call it that just because it's B and then O-N-E, so Bone. The official name is Lancer, but you don't hear it called that very often.
7: It's funny how that works. They do the same thing with all the airplanes.
8: I know it.
7: Okay, what can you tell me about her? She's a beautiful machine, that's for sure.
8: She's been in active service here for about 20 years now, built in 1986. And she has, as you can see, three large bomb bays. We can carry a multitude of weapons, everything from 2,000-pound dumbbells.

0: bombs and 500-pound bombs up to 2,000-pound JDAM, cruise missiles, mines, cluster munitions, what have you.
1: Ping pong balls, we had that discussion.
0: That's right.
1: Supersonic capable, I understand?
0: She is supersonic capable. We can do Mach 1.2 at altitude, and down low we do about just under the speed of sound at low altitude down to about 200 feet.
1: Okay, now yesterday I watched you guys arrive, and I think one of the most visible and unusual features is the wings. Can you explain why they move in and out like that?
0: This is what we call variable geometry wings, and so these wings can sweep everywhere from 15 degrees from perpendicular all the way back to 67.5 degrees for high-speed, low-level performance.
1: Okay, so you're basically using that to expand the speed envelope of the aircraft.
0: That's right, plus it allows us to land at much slower, safer speeds as well.
1: And it looks really cool when they're folded back. You guys forgot that part. Okay, we got four engines under here. They are afterburning turbojets.
0: They're the F-101 afterburning turbojets. They produce about 17,000 pounds of thrust without afterburner and 30,000 in full afterburner.
1: Makes an awful lot of noise, that's for sure. You were using burner yesterday, weren't you?
0: Absolutely.
1: Trying to make some popcorn. Can you cruise supersonic without burner?
0: No, we cannot. We are in full afterburner when we go supersonic, and then we can pull it back a little bit after that.
1: Okay, so you watch the fuel gauge and the airspeed wave at each other as they pass.
0: That's right.
1: Mission capability, like duration, how long can you fly?
0: Really has pretty much unlimited range because we're air-to-air refuelable. They've done global power missions, we call them, in the past, which is flying all the way around the world, which is about a 34-hour mission for us. So it can pretty much fly continuously.
1: Well, that's pretty tough on the crew, I imagine.
0: That it can be. There's not a lot of room upstairs, so we don't get to catch much shut-eye on those flights. But typical employment durations are about 15 hours or so.
1: You know, there's probably a lot of people wondering, on a 34-hour flight, is there a movie?
0: No comment.
1: No comment. What are typically, this is considered a tactical bomber or strategic, whatever the word is these days?
0: Well, originally considered a strategic bomber, that's true, but our roles have expanded over the years to today where we're doing a lot of close air support type work with the troops on the ground. So because of our large fuel capacity, up to about 200,000 pounds, we have a lot of long duration, plus we can carry a lot of weapons. So it allows us to loiter up over the troops on the ground and provide support whenever they need it.
1: When you say grounds, close air support or ground support, does that mean you're coming in at treetop level?
0: It can mean that. We've been known to do that, but most of the time we'll hover up at higher altitudes and just be on call for anything that's needed on the ground.
1: Well, that must be interesting. I mean, you're waiting around for something to happen, and okay.
0: Yep, it can be hours of boredom interspersed with just a few seconds of sheer terror.
1: Yeah, especially for the people under you.
0: That's right.
1: How many crew? How many people?
0: It's a crew of four. We've got a pilot, a co-pilot, and then we have an offensive system operator and a defensive system operator. The aft station there is a dual train, so we can perform either role. And one handles the drop-in of the bombs, the navigation, and the radar systems, and the other one handles defending the aircraft. We have such things on the defensive side as chaff, flares, jamming systems, and towed decoys.
1: You have an inflatable B-1 in the back, huh?
0: That's right.
1: Very good. I understand that most of these bombing systems these days are so sophisticated that they're quite like video games. Is this true?
0: Well, we'd have to compare this one to about Pong, I think, in some cases.
1: Well, then you get a lot out of that quarter, though, don't you?
0: That's right. Our computer systems have actually recently been upgraded, but originally a lot of this technology was 1970s technology that went into this bomber and substantially upgraded over the years, but it's sort of based on that era.
1: Usually, I mean, there used to be a time when a 20-year life of an aircraft was unheard of, and now we're still flying them. Are there plans to replace this?
0: There are no plans currently in the works. We're looking at out there to at least probably 2035, but no one can set a firm date, and that seems to fluctuate year to year.
1: How many B-1s are in the current inventory?
0: There were originally 100 built, and we currently have 66 in the active inventory between three different operational squadrons, and then we have a training squadron and a test squadron as well.
1: Well, I'm going to ask this and probably expose my ignorance, but I'm assuming as a captain you're a pilot?
0: Actually, I'm a weapon system officer. So,
1: I told you I'd expose my ignorance. I was going to ask you how it flies, but you'd have to ask the other guy.
0: She handles pretty well. She, of course, still does weigh 200,000 pounds empty, and when she's full, she can weigh up to 470,000 pounds. So it's a large aircraft and can handle such, but it'll outperform pretty much any other heavy aircraft.
1: Oh, so you don't worry about them chasing you too often?
0: Well, we have enough speed and fuel that we can pretty much outrun anything out there.
1: That's really cool. Now, you made a mention about tire things. You're apparently getting a lot of questions about your tires.
0: People have walked around and taken a look. We get a lot of comments about the scuffed tires and isn't it about time to replace them? But the answer is no.
1: I don't want to pay for them. I know that much.
0: Yeah, there's 39 plies on those tires. They have to withstand an awful lot of weight when we touch down. So they're real sturdy, and we can get through at least 3 plies before we can think about changing them. Can't waste those taxpayer dollars.
1: That's for sure. Is this your first time here at Oshkosh?
0: Actually, no. I've been here a number of times before, but before I joined the Air Force, it's one of my favorite air shows to come to.
1: Well, it's different then. You're wearing a green uniform and answering questions instead of the reverse.
0: That's correct.
1: And speaking of questions, I'm wondering if anybody in the audience has a question.
2: How fast is the top speed?
0: The top speed is Mach 1.2 at the higher altitudes, and then at low level, we could do about Mach 0.95.
1: You might want to explain, what exactly is a Mach?
0: Mach is the speed of sound, so we go just over the speed of sound at high altitude there.
1: Okay, right. Sea level, it's somewhere around 750 mile an hour?
0: Yeah, depending on the altitude you're at, it fluctuates, but so you're talking about 900 miles an hour or so. This bomber was originally developed as the B-1A back in the 70s during the Carter administration and was canceled in about 1979. It was originally designed as a high-altitude penetrator, and now it was redesigned during the Reagan administration as a low-level penetrator. And when they did that, they incorporated some stealth characteristics. Primarily, you can see in the nozzles or the intake nozzles themselves on the engines. Those nacelles have been designed to be a lot more stealthy than the original ones were. And some other characteristics of the aircraft now make our radar signature about only 1/10 the size that it originally was, making us look to the enemy as a very, very small aircraft.
1: Bird. Now, was this design philosophy changed before there were flying examples of the aircraft?
0: There were actually 4 original B-1As flying in the 70s before that project was canceled. And you can still see 2 of those out there at a couple of museums. But that was all done before it went into production. It went into production in 84. This aircraft actually has a very sophisticated terrain-following radar system that watches the ground out in front of it, and you can actually choose the ride selection from soft to medium to hard ride, and it will hug the terrain accordingly.
1: Okay.
0: And we can set that anywhere from about 200 feet up to 2,000 feet, and it will simply follow the terrain, hands off.
1: Cruise control of a sort.
0: That's right.
1: When I think of terrain-following, I think of something that says, turn left now. Watch out for the stop sign.
0: We still handle the turns ourselves, but it can do that, and that makes it a lot easier to fly at low level, and especially in a dark situation or where you're going through clouds and weather.
1: So that's a good point. This is an all-weather capable aircraft.
0: That's correct. Since we employ JDAM GPS-guided munitions, weather is really no factor for us.
1: Let's talk about that. The JDAM is basically a next-generation dumb bomb that they fitted up with some brains. Is that correct?
0: That's correct. We use old bombs, 500 and 2,000 pound, and strap on a tail kit, which uses GPS to help guide and steer the fins and guide it to the exact coordinates that we want it to go to.
1: So, once you increase the intelligence of the bomb, gone are the days where you fly along and drop 36 bombs all in one shot. Is that you're more selective now, one at a time, two at a time?
0: We can be, but we can still do that mission as well. And there are certain situations where that is a useful way to employ. But it seems to be that the JDAM is the weapon in most demand these days, so we drop an awful lot of those.
3: Long flights, how do you prevent pilot fatigue?
0: Well, we get lots of sleep before we go, and then bring along a little soda, something to eat, and just try to keep each other awake. We can take short rests if necessary, so that's typically what we use to stay
1: awake. Short, 30 seconds, 2 minutes, what's
0: that? Not off for 10 minutes or so.
1: You usually get away from the controls, is that correct? Or you just sit there in the seat?
0: No, we can get them walk around. There's not a lot of room upstairs. There's really just 4 ejection seats. Everybody ejects right out the top. And then there's a little aisleway between them. And we have a small bathroom, little toilet, kind of like you'd have in your camper there, because those missions do get pretty long.
1: Yeah.
0: So you can get out and walk around, stretch your legs on those longer missions, and if you need to, lay down for a little while.
1: I assume that there's not much modesty involved in the operation of that?
0: No. So there are 4 crew, the pilot, the co-pilot, and then offensive system operator and a defensive system operator.
1: Well, you're saying you have defensive systems including jamming and chaff and flares. Chaff and flares obviously are close in, like, oh my God, last resort, things aren't going well. But what about radar detection? How far off can you detect an adversary?
0: Well, I couldn't tell you that exactly.
1: Ah, okay, roughly.
0: But this has a very sophisticated electronic warfare suite, and it actually accounts for up to 1/3 of the cost of the aircraft as a whole. But we can detect all sorts of radar systems out there and enemy aircraft, and then we can identify exactly where they are and decide what sort of tactics would be best to employ there.
1: So if you're zooming along and you know, you're terrain following and the state police hits you, boom, with their little speed radar, you go, hey, I know what that is.
0: Jam him.
1: Jam quick. He's going to get us a ticket. let's see. How much can you share? You carry 200,000 pounds of fuel.
0: Yes.
1: How long will that run?
0: That varies widely depending on the sort of altitudes and speeds that we decide to fly. Typically, for us, we may fly 4 or 5 hours before getting a little gas from a tanker.
1: You know, I understand in-flight refueling. You'd get the boom and they put it in. But how do you pass the credit card back up?
0: We make Uncle Sam pay the bill.
1: Oh, wow. I believe I saw a hand over here. Is there a little friendly rivalry between you and the B-52 guys?
0: There's a rivalry between all of us, but these days we actually work together really well in a rotation. And well, since we're so active these days, we really need every bomber we've got to get throughout the year. So we rotate around and we pass those guys all the time.
1: Is it true then that you're also based in this country specifically? They don't base these overseas?
0: Well, we do have two primary bases for this aircraft, one up in Ellsworth Air Force Base in Rapid City, South Dakota, and the other one down in Dyess Air Force Base in Abilene, Texas. But we do typically deploy to an overseas location when we're operating in another area such as the Middle East.
1: Okay, so it's not like the B-2 where every mission originates from here.
0: That's correct. We certainly can do that. We've got that kind of capability, but those makes for a real long flight.
1: Yeah, you get kind of tired by the time you're there.
4: Are bird strikes ever a problem flying low?
0: That's a good question. At low altitude, they can be. So we try not to go past about 500 feet, just stay above most of the birds. And we're real careful around that. But they've been known to penetrate skin of the aircraft in certain cases if you hit a large enough bird. We've never had any major damage caused by a bird yet, though, fortunately.
1: Well,
0: keep our fingers crossed.
1: That's from your point of view. The bird doesn't feel that way.
0: That's true.
1: Has this particular aircraft been to the Middle East?
0: They have been served in anywhere from Kosovo to various operational theaters in the Middle East and is still employed today.
1: It seems awfully inefficient, big airplane for only four people.
0: It's a very densely packed aircraft. We squeeze an awful lot of fuel in there, seven fuel tanks carrying that 200,000 pounds of gas, and we can burn it up pretty quick if we have to.
1: When you're in-flight refueling, as the plane takes on weight, that must get much more challenging to stay in position.
0: That's probably one of the hardest things that pilots do is the air-to-air refueling part. And because this aircraft is so long and you have to shuttle the fuel to the various fuel tanks, center of gravity in the plane will shift significantly. It also shifts when we swing our wings, making and releasing ordnance as well. That makes keeping a stable aircraft a real challenge.
1: So it's not like the old days where bombs away, everybody better be really paying attention.
0: Well, it can be like that, but we do have automated systems to manage that, but we, of course, keep a close eye on things.
1: How much do your wingtips flex?
0: They do flex a little bit, but nothing like you've seen in the B-52, for instance, a lot of other aircraft. They're fairly rigid wings, so we don't get a lot of that, but they do, of course, sweep back, and they're much stiffer in that configuration.
1: How much carbon fiber composites are on the aircraft? I mean, it looks mostly aluminum.
0: The aircraft is primarily aluminum, but there's a few noticeable places where there a lot of composite is used. Titanium throughout the main wing box and certain other critical structures as well.
1: Captain Mike, thank you for being at Oshkosh. Thanks for bringing your airplane.
0: Thank you, Dave.
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6: This is Rob Sturgeon at EAA Radio, 1210 AM on the field in Oshkosh. And today we are up in the control tower in Oshkosh speaking with Jim Munslow. Hello, Jim.
7: Hi. Hi, Rob. Nice to meet you.
6: I love that shirt.
7: Yeah, it's surprising how many offers we get for these shirts. Yeah, they're easy to spot, that's for sure.
6: For the average showgoer, what do you do up here? What's going on? I mean, we're watching the show, and you got a great view, but what else goes on up here?
7: Well, our number one concern, of course, is safety. We're trying to keep it safe, and we want to make sure that everybody, you know, there's so many aspects to it. Worried about expediting the traffic, make sure everybody gets out and gets in, but number one concern is absolute safety, and we're just trying to keep everybody in a organized method, an organized way, and you know, safety is number one concern. We're worried about all kinds of things. There's so many different aspects to this job, and it's just a lot of fun. and keeping it safe, keeping them separated, that's our main concern. Make sure the runways are clear for the

0: arrivals and departures, and there's wake turbulence involved between different types of aircraft and separating IFRs and VFRs, and there's a lot of things going on. And the communication of the tower, it's just so great to work up here. We get a team of about 65 people that come here every year. And they're from all parts of the, you know, the area, from Chicago to Indianapolis to Michigan, all over the place. We all come in here and we're all focused on one aspect of the operation, that's safety, and everybody has a good time. We're really, it's really a great thing to see. Yeah.
1: What about the a new pilot that comes in? Do you handle a new pilot differently than you do a pro?
0: Well, we can. In our atmosphere right here, what we really don't talk to the pilots. What we're doing is we have this NOTAM procedure that's disseminated throughout the aviation system. And it's up to the pilot to pre-brief himself on how to get in and out of Oshkosh. And most of, they can certainly communicate with us, but we are talking to the aircraft. We really don't expect a verbal acknowledgement. We may ask an aircraft, well, in fact we do, we'll ask them to rock their wings for a visual sign that they've acknowledged our instructions, but so we really don't know how proficient the pilot is. It could be, although I don't think there's too many student pilots flying in and out of here, but I'm sure they have somebody proficient with them. But, it's great. We've had, in fact, this morning we had somebody that the rain showers moved in, and this gentleman was poor visibility, couldn't see the airport. One of our controllers did in my opinion, a fantastic job. He was westbound out towards the lake and couldn't see the airport. And he finally, he told him to watch for the lake, the water environment, turned him southbound. We bring all the runway lights up for him. Of course, we had three or four others inbound, so we were about sequencing him in. Brought him in, came all the way almost to the seaplane base, and then brought him back northbound for a left base entry to 2-7. But it was really good to see him on the ground, and I'm sure that he was happy to get on the ground. Yeah.
1: What's the busiest time of the day here for you?
0: Well, one of the busiest times is after the show. After departures, a lot of people want to get out and come in. So immediately after the show, there's a very short time frame. The airport opens up about 7 o'clock and closes at 8 o'clock. So there's a real short time frame for those who want to come and go. So that's a very busy time for all of us.
1: Well, the sign always says it's the world's busiest airport. How many pieces of aircraft do you handle normally?
0: There's a sign on the tower door I just happened to see when we came in this morning. I think we're up to, about the third day of the show. I think we're up to a little over 8,000 operations. So if you can imagine 3 days, we're putting 8,000 airplanes on the ground here. That's a lot. Yeah.
1: I have to ask you, how did you get up here? I mean, where did your career start, and how did you eventually end up here at Oshkosh?
0: Well, I started in the aviation, I started flying. I'm a pilot, as are most of the people up here, and all interested in aviation. I started in 1982, and I've been flying for quite a bit. That's what got me involved in aviation, and always wanted to come to Oshkosh. 1989 was my first year here. The theme was From Jennies to Jets, and I don't know if you get a chance to see the Jenny this year, but oh, what a beautiful airplane that is. But anyways, so I've been coming since 1989, on and off. I've gone throughout the many different facilities throughout the area here. So, I came 2 years ago, wasn't able to make it last year, and then this year again. So, just everybody, it's a real treat for all of us to come here. It really is. So, and we come back year after year as long as they'll let us.
1: Now, is that a volunteer thing that you work here? How do you do that, or are you assigned here?
0: It's volunteer. We're all volunteers. We all apply to come, and we get assigned here for, it's about a 10-day stint. So by the time we have a couple days of training, and then, of course, the show is, about 7, 8 days long, and then a travel day. So yeah, it's about almost 2 weeks by the time we come and go. Yeah.
1: Jim, where do you call home?
0: Grand Rapids, Michigan. Yeah. Right now it's Grand Rapids, Michigan. I have a wife and two daughters back there, so it's good to come here to the show, but it'll be nice to get back to them also.
1: Have they ever been here?
0: Yes, they were. They weren't able to make it this year because of other commitments, but they have been here. Yeah, sure have.
1: Mm-hmm. And so what would you tell a young, aspiring person? How would they eventually get up here in the tower as a career or a job?
0: Well, we have college programs now. And in fact, I think there'll be a lot of opportunities for young people. There's a lot of air traffic controllers that are reaching retirement age, so there's going to be a lot of opportunities in the next 5 to 10 years for people to come into the agency. There's college programs, different initiatives that they can go through, and then we start to train them out in Oklahoma City as our training facility, and then they get spread around the country, throughout the country, at different facilities, and receive on-the-job training at different facilities. And then if they are interested in aviation enough and like flying, they can apply to Oshkosh and get picked up here, and it's really well worth it. Yeah.
1: Can you tell me a little bit about the tower? What's going on around here?
0: Well, right now, of course, it's pretty slow because the EAA has the whole airport. So right now we're just entertaining some different tours going on and checking out the weather. We have a great weather display over there. It's right behind Mary over there, but that's showing the line of weather that's going through and what's behind it. That really helps us out a lot. It also tells us any IFR inbounds. It has it tracks, and we can huge ranges. We can go out to 1,000 miles on that range, find out who's coming in here IFR. So that's great. We have just right now all we have is a ground controller staffed, and he's listening for ground. And believe it or not, I'm also monitoring local right now, so if anybody has any questions on local, we can answer their questions. There's just so many aircrafts that are out there that this communicator can't possibly see everything that's going on. So he's receiving input from two different people that, they may be just, he just might be parroting what they say. And then we'll have somebody else, a team leader, and he's plugged in, monitoring the situation, making sure that everything's going on, answering any kind of coordination that might be taking place. And then usually they have we'll have like a team supervisor like myself, and we'll be standing in the background helping out spotting. And so we'll have two different groups that are doing that for each local control position. So one is controlling the east-west runway, and the other team is controlling the north-south runways. It works out real fine. It really does.
1: Well, thank you again, Jim. I'm sure everyone here at EAA Oshkosh is really going to enjoy this. And thank you for coming and helping out here and volunteering.
0: Oh, you're welcome, Ron. It's my pleasure. Nice meeting you.
2: Were you in Oshkosh in 2022? Here's an interview from that year.
3: Josh Bixler joining us in studio from Flight
4: Test.
3: Good morning, Josh.
4: Oh,
3: how are you?
4: Good morning. Great to see you guys.
3: Yeah.
4: I missed you.
3: Yeah, it's always good to come back and see old friends and
4: yeah.
3: Well, you're not too far away either. You're camping, right next to us.
4: Oh, yeah. Yeah.
3: Right.
4: Sorry about that.
3: No.
4: Well, this is a highlight, and I'll tell you what, with AirVenture, it really is about kind of reconnecting with friends.
3: Mm-hmm. Yeah.
4: The planes are a really good plus, too. Really good plus.
3: That's what Paul used to say. You know,
5: yes.
3: I'm going to screw up the phrase, and I'll get, corrected, I'm sure, but it's about the people, really,
4: yeah.
3: is
4: mm-hmm.
3: essentially what he said. So
4: yeah. With our events, we always have a saying, bring the people you love and the planes you don't, because there is carnage.
5: I've seen some videos of exactly
4: yeah.
5: that, so I think I need...
3: My goodness.
5: Yeah.
3: Exactly. Between the giant... I was watching a bunch of your videos recently, as I often do, on... Oh, Flight Fest and whatnot, but the very large plane that you built at Flight Fest with Peter and what, that thing was insane.
4: Yeah, and that was built with kids.
3: Yes.
4: And that's one of the best things about that. So, getting to see where we bring a bunch of pieces in and we're saying, okay, who wants to build a big airplane in 2 days and mm-hmm. then destroy it the following day? You get a lot of hands. You get a lot of uh-huh. people mm-hmm. showing up. So we had a great mix of that. And
5: you can always tell when I'm building my flight test aircraft, do I intend on, flying it carefully or not? Because do I paint it?
4: There it is. That is a thing. And you know what's funny? A lot of my team members and stuff, they'll see me build an airplane and they see the twinkle and they're like, Bixler painted. I'm

0: like, why? Like, we know what you're going to do with it. We know what you're going to do. You painted before that episode shot. Oh, you know, man. So, yeah.
1: Nice. Speaking of painting it, the B-17. What a gorgeous plane you guys built, and what a heck of a paint job.
0: That
1: is amazing.
0: Probably one of the neatest memories I have. Flight Test has been around for 12 years. And to go 12 years and to finally say, you know, when we hit the 2 million subscriber, we're going to build a 20-foot B-17. And our community always delivers. Mm-hmm. They're always like, okay. And then all of a sudden we hit 2 million subscribers, and we're like, oh, we got to build a 20-foot B-17.
1: Oh, crap. Yeah, then, now we got to make good.
0: And the following meeting, that's where you want to be a fly on the wall, because it's like, hey, guys, so we made a promise. And like, no, Bixler, you made a promise. And it's like, so we got to do this thing. And thank goodness it started around the beginning of the year, but what a great six-month project. And It's a touch point from so many people in our community. We don't just dream up these things and do them in an isolated vacuum. We have our community come out, and it's always the same story. We say, we're going to do this thing, and we need help here. Next thing you know, in the case of the paint job, Travis raises his hands like, by the way, I paint bikes for Evel Knievel's museum. I kind of know my way around an airbrush. And I'm like, what are you doing for the next weekend? and the gentleman drives down. We eat lots of pizza, don't sleep at all. Mm-hmm. And next thing you know, Bomb Boogie is born, which, you know, celebrates an amazing story that you'll never hear.
1: Such mm-hmm. a cool tribute that you guys, you know, selected an actual plane and then went with that.
0: I got misty. The gentleman, Adam Drain, his brother, I believe his name is Kevin, we got to have them see it in real life, and they were the ones that supplied us with the pictures. Wow. I mean, to have them signing right where their grandfather sat in that airplane, and to have 99 missions from Bomb Boogie, and his grandfather was in 44 of them. You just don't hear about those mm-hmm. stories. I mean, can you imagine how many times you had to re-enlist to get that many flights?
1: So amazing.
0: And then to hear his story from the grandson's perspective, knowing that the grandfather passed that down, and we get to keep that celebration going. And that plane is just, you get around it, and it's the same kind of tingly feeling that you get when you see these beautiful warbirds.
1: It's gorgeous. Mm-hmm. It's well, absolutely you. Gorgeous. You know,
2: the step between Bomb Boogie and the, Baylor's Bomber.
1: Yeah. It's the next size down.
2: It's the next size down and slightly different.
1: Small, medium, and large.
2: But, so.
0: You know, we're getting there, though. We're getting there. And here's the thing. If people don't know what Flight Test is about, we like planes, we love people, and we want to get people to fall in love with flight, and we want to equip them to do that economically. And the way we do it was with common everyday materials. But we also want to push the limits. So we'll be there at the beginning of the relationship and say, hey, listen, do you want to learn how to fly? Do you want to see that you can build something that can take flight very economically with common materials you'd find at a dollar store? You know, we want to help you do that. And as time goes on, these challenges like the 34-foot foam airplane built with kids or the 20-foot B-17, we want to show that that doesn't stop. That journey of learning does not stop. And our goal at the end of the day is, as far as they want to go in the flight world, we want to help take them there. And if it's not by us, it's by great partners that we partner with. And I made a statement, I'm sure it scared a lot of people. It's like, you know, the next step, what is it? We've already done a 34-foot airplane. Like, we're not going to make a 50, let's make a 60. No, we want to design something to help people take flight. And that's where this location is so inspirational. You can go down to the ultralight line, and you can see ingenuity on a minimalistic level. Then you go the other direction, you see these composite planes that sip 5 gallons of gas per hour but do 170 knots.
2: Yeah.
0: Wow. It's humbling.
1: Place.
0: Yeah.
1: So speaking of the tech, I'm going to stay on Bomb Boogie for a minute.
0: Yeah.
1: You know, you talk about all the simple materials they use, you know, and try to make it accessible. Mm-hmm. That's the core of what Bomb Boogie is in all of your craft. But then there's all the extra tech that went into this build.
0: It was our most complicated
1: project
0: to date. Yeah.
1: So what, you know, where did that start?
0: Okay.
1: And how did you go about designing, you know, an aircraft that's going to give off smoke effects and all of these other things that, you know, general builders aren't going to do, but some may grasp onto that and try to take it in.
0: So, and the neat thing is it starts with the vision, not the actual plane. So the vision was, when we get with people, we want to give them an experience that inspires, an experience that gives them a memory that they can then share. That's good for the company. It's good for flight. It's good for everything.
2: Sure.
0: With the B-17, we didn't want to just fly, because we see a lot of beautiful warbirds flying around. We wanted somebody to be able to get in the cockpit and experience what it was like to move a turret around and shoot at another airplane and have that plane shooting back. Well, you can't do that in the real world, but you can do it through laser tag and through sensors and through diodes and stuff like that. So what we had is we had Bomb Boogie. That was the first challenge. But during that time, in parallel, we were designing 3D printed turrets that were fully controlled, separated with joysticks.

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1: 300 mile an hour apples, and it was amazing. I mean, what a testimony to that design. It looked like a choo-choo train going through the air. But at the end of the day, the special effects boards would talk, and as we would be behind it and we'd hit a target, one engine would smoke, the next engine would smoke, the next engine would smoke. And that way we could repeat this experience. We box it all up, we go somewhere else, and then we can pull that experience out for other people. But it had so much tech in it.
2: So much. Little bit of struggles the first time around, but but pulled it out. Like that has to be a little bit disheartening. But I mean, you know, you keep with it, and
1: yeah, it's a mental exercise. A lot of times, we talk about with flight tests, we embrace the failures as well as the successes. We don't hide them from people. If I crash, which in this case I did, with one of the attack planes, we show it. And if this if electronics don't work because maybe we have to plug something backwards, we show it. But we got to regroup it. We got to learn from it. And the next thing you know, the people in the turrets were my wife and my son's wife, who both worked for the company. They were savage.
2: We're out to get you, yes.
1: Holy cow. I've never seen – well, okay, I've seen that side of my wife. She is vicious with a turret. She needs that in her life. I mean, talk about marriage therapy, you know?
2: Oh, so much so. Just coming for you, Bixler. Dying watching
1: that. The most adorable, I told her I want to get a shirt because she kept saying, pew, pew, pew.
2: Yes, and also that.
1: I'm sitting there flying. It's like, she is really accurate because my wings are rocking back and forth, and she's hitting me again and again. And I'm like, she is so adorable and so violent. So, yeah, it was amazing. So, great experience, great journey, and I'm just so humbled that we have 2 million people that have hit that little button saying, I want to get more of your content. I want to hear more about what you're doing. But also now are doing that with their families.
2: Mm-hmm. Talking to Josh Bixler from Flight Test. Give him a quick reminder, Josh. Where can they find you for folks that haven't discovered your content
1: yet? We have a tremendous amount of resources at flighttest.com. That's where you can hit pretty much everything. But also on YouTube is where we do our weekly content. And that's youtube.com/flighttest. Of course, we have to spell it wrong because who we are, FLITETEST. And then all of our social media handles. It's a really great way to be able to get in the hobby through our website, get entertained through our YouTube channel, and then all the resources from not only us but our community can be found in our forums and our article pages.
2: So you belong here, I would say.
1: Oh,
2: just
1: thank you.
2: You know, just think about the conversation we just had. You know, 300 mile an hour apples, B-17s, you know, failures and successes.
1: Amen.
2: That is. Okay, maybe the apples is a little bit of a stretch, but that's what this place is built on. So.
1: Hey, there are flower bags being thrown from airplanes on tractors in the past, if I remember correctly.
2: I may have thrown flower bags on.
1: Yes.
2: And pumpkins.
1: Yes.
2: And pumpkins are fun.
1: We're just doing it with foam board. You guys did it in real life.
2: True story.
3: Yes. I used to be on a competition flight team, and we would do that. I had ski goggles and dangling outside the airplane.
2: Yeah. I lost a pair of glasses the first time I stuck my head up.
3: This is why we use the strap-on ski goggles.
1: That's
3: for,
1: right.
3: For this highly technical operation.
2: I learned the hard way. Never found those glasses. They're gone forever. Somewhere in a field out of Capitol Drive Airport outside Brookfield.
1: Those experience and memories are what shape you at a young age and even at an older age. They need to be found. We need to find a way to continue them and repeat them. And if current laws and abilities change, we just got to adapt and overcome because we need this in our life.
3: Right.
2: Absolutely. So you guys have a presence on the grounds this year, I hear.
1: We do, yeah.
2: Yeah, can folks find you?
1: So we actually have a small store and a meetup area in the Fly Mart. And that's where we're set up. I think it's booth 744. And my wonderful wife that runs the other half of the company with the store, every time we meet up, she's like, you know, people ask, did we bring this, did we bring that? And she's like, we are bringing a store. And thank goodness we did. It has been
2: such
1: a fun experience to share not only flight test, but just to be able to show them how they can get in this hobby incredibly economically with planes that are made here, God forbid I say, in the USA. So it's a really cool thing to educate people and to get a meetup. So, yeah, we'll be there, and then we'll also be putting on social media. We're going to be flying, I'm sure. We're going to be doing different meetups in different areas.
2: Awesome.
3: They do have the flights going on over at the
1: Pioneer Field,
3: right?
1: Yeah. Yep. So. Yeah, we're going to be bringing a lot of that, and we're going to be working with some teachers. I know STEM is a whole thing I'd love to unpack later, but we're going to be definitely just really busy and loving every minute of it.
2: Awesome. Josh Bixler from Flight Test joining us. Hope you come back later this week. We can talk about some STEM, some other topics.
1: I'm going to hang outside like a stray cat.
2: Sounds great.
1: Love you guys.
2: Up next, the Hal Bryan Show. 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

0: And speaking for Wireless Mike, I'm Stuck Mike. Wireless Mike is right here with me. It's another gorgeous day in Oshkosh, Wisconsin, as we continue on day three of AirVenture 2013.
1: And today we are joined with Lieutenant Colonel Glenn Itchy Gentile. And where'd you get the nickname Itchy?
2: Oh, well, I could tell you, but we would have to be over a beer and sometime after about 8 o'clock at night.
0: I can see where this was going.
1: we'll meet in the campground, 8 o'clock. We'll call it a date. excellent. So what do you do with the Air Force Reserve?
2: Well, we're here representing NORAD, the North American Aerospace Defense Command. Most people know us for we're famous for tracking Santa Claus every year. But we're also here.
0: You could be known for a lot worse, right?
2: That's right.
1: Everybody
2: that's right.
1: has to have a hobby.
2: That's right.
1: Yes.
2: A lot of kids get a lot of enjoyment about calling us on Christmas Eve to ask where Santa is. But we are.
0: NORAD is exhibiting in the International Federal Pavilion, right? One of the seven agencies,
2: right?
0: Who is in that what is emptier space than it has been in the past?
2: Right. Right. And we're here representing NORAD with a relatively simple message. We are talking about temporary flight restrictions, and last year, NORAD took action on over 300 airplanes that were entering into what we call defended TFRs, national security TFRs that we defend, mostly for presidential movements, national security events such as the Super Bowl, the G8 summit, the G20 summit, and the vast majority of these intercepts that NORAD had to do were on general aviation aircraft that with people that just either didn't check the NOTAMs or weren't aware that the TFR was there. So we are doing a little outreach program to try to talk to as many pilots as we can to give them some information on how they can stay up on the TFRs, know where they are, know when they start, know when they end, what the dimensions are, so that they don't ever have to be intercepted by an F-16.
1: So let's just say I'm a general aviation pilot and I'm going to go out flying today. I look outside. It's a beautiful day. And I'm just going to fly around the pattern and maybe fly over my house and a friend's house over here. And I'm like, okay, just go out to the airport. No problem. Hop in my airplane. And I don't check anything.
2: Right.
1: That's how I'm going to get myself into trouble.
2: Exactly.
0: And suddenly there's an F-16 off my wing.
2: Right, right. And that's what happens to a lot of people. The president can move around, and so a lot of guys will take off from their home airport one day, and everything's fine. They're doing everything right. The next day, they didn't realize that the president might be 20 miles down the road giving a speech at a college or something like that, and now there's a TFR right over the top of their airport. So some guys have been kind of bit that way, and that's why we're trying to encourage pilots to call flight service using 1-800-WEATHER-BRIEF. There's lots of online tools now that you can go on to FAA.gov and get TFR information. There are other tools like AOPA has, I believe, a web-based alert system that they can tell you where TFRs are. Many guys use FlightAware that will actually download TFR information to your handheld device or your iPad or your electronic device like that. So there's lots of tools out there now to keep guys informed about TFRs, and we're just asking people to be diligent on every flight and try to take that extra step to see where the TFRs are before they go fly.
1: So now if I'm flying in my Cessna 152 and I get intercepted by an F-16, how does that work? Can they really go that slow?
2: they can go pretty slow, and they train for that all the time because that is what they do most of the time is end up intercepting smaller airplanes. They will always intercept in pairs.
1: Okay.
2: So even if the guy can't go quite slow enough to stay with a slow airplane, there's somebody behind him. So he'll fly by slow, and then the second airplane will come up from behind. Just because the F-16 can't stay exactly on your wing, it doesn't mean you haven't been intercepted. You've still been intercepted, and so we've got procedures for that, and that's what we train for all the time.
1: So the big message here is don't get stuck in this position in the first place.
2: Absolutely.
1: Check for the TFRs.
2: Right. We're encouraging guys to to do a little bit of planning, you know, make the phone call, and then but we also understand that there's lots of pilots out there that don't fly with radios or prefer not to talk to people, which is fine. We're just asking for them to be diligent as well with a little pre-flight planning, maybe get online and or call, you know, call flight service and try to see where the TFRs are. Do their best to avoid a violation.
0: So last July, I remember that there was a certain amount of publicity around the passage of the Pilot's Bill of Rights, which contained in it a direction to the FAA to try to make the NOTAM process a little less murky and a little clearer. Interpreting what you're saying here, that kind of doesn't matter because there are multiple alternatives through multiple channels.
2: Yes, I believe that. I can't obviously speak for the FAA, but...
0: Sure.
2: Yeah, that there we are handing out. If anybody wants to come by the
0: booth in the International Federal Pavilion,
2: the Federal Pavilion. Yes, we've got lots of information there. We'd love to come. We'd love to talk to you. And we're giving out these cards that have some flight planning tools on one side.
0: Perfect.
2: And that is has all the websites that you could go to get information on the TFRs. And then on the other side, if things still go horribly wrong for some reason, it has some intercept procedures on what the fighters will expect from you and what you can expect from the fighters if you ever do get intercepted by NORAD.
0: So what do the fighters expect from you?
2: Well, the normal intercept scenario, the first thing that ATC will do is they'll try to contact you on the primary ATC frequency if you're flying through a TFR. All you really need to do to fly through, let's say, a presidential TFR that has a 30-mile ring around it is talk to ATC, have two-way communication, and squawk a discrete code. That's all you need to do. And you could fly through it the 30-mile ring of a TFR. If you're not doing those two things, then ATC will try to contact you on the primary frequency, and then they'll try to contact you on guard, 121.5. If you do end up getting intercepted by a fighter, the fighter will also try to talk to you on 121.5. He'll come up alongside and rock his wings and then turn in the direction that he wants you to turn to get out of the TFR. And it's important to point out that all NORAD wants you to do is get out of the TFR. Once you're clear of the TFR, NORAD's job is done, and then law enforcement takes off over after that. You may have to make a phone call. You might get interviewed by, depending on what happened, it could be the Secret Service, it could be the local law enforcement. But all NORAD's job is to get you out of the TFR. So they'll come up alongside, try to talk to you on 121.5, and we encourage, if you do see a fighter, come up on 121.5 if you have a radio. And then they will, once you're in radio communications, they'll tell you what to do. And if you're not in radio communications, they'll turn in the direction that they want you to fly to clear the TFR.
1: So this really illustrates the importance of monitoring 121.5.
2: We encourage that as well, yes.
1: If you have two radios, it's good to always have one of them listening on there.
2: Absolutely. And we understand that, you know, not everybody has two radios. Some people don't have one radio. But if you do have two, you know, we recommend making good use of it and monitoring guard.
1: And also, if you're just flying cross-country, you're not specifically talking to anybody, it's a good frequency to just kind of have ready in case you need it for an emergency, or you could hear if somebody else has an emergency, or if you find yourself in a little bit of a situation, you can at least talk to these people before, you know.
2: Exactly. And a radio call to ATC will usually solve all these problems, because if you're talking to ATC, they'll tell you that you're coming up on a TFR. So and if you want to continue on your route of flight, they'll just give you a squawk and you're good.
1: So that would also highlight the benefits of flying either IFR.
2: Absolutely.
1: Or with VFR flight following. If you're talking to ATC, they're not going to let you get into these areas.
2: Right, and you're hitting all my top talking points. You know, filing a flight plan and requesting VFR flight following is a great way to stay out of trouble.
1: And those things are sometimes people think that they're a little bit required.
0: You're taking all the fun out of flying.
1: I know. If you just want to hop in the airplane and go, it might be taking a little of the fun out of it. But it also is going to protect you from getting yourself into trouble.
0: Yeah, I was going to say, so would being intercepted take the fun out of flying.
2: Right. And we understand that. And we are not trying to be big government or anything. We're not trying to impinge on anybody's freedoms. We just want to, we have a job to do to protect the president or protect major events such as the Super Bowl. And so we want everybody to be able to fly where they want, when they want. But we pay attention to TFRs and just do it right, and everything will be fine.
0: So, Glenn, have you flown any of these intercepts yourself?
2: I have not. I've always my time at NORAD has always been as a staff officer at the headquarters.
0: Okay.
2: I am a former F-15 pilot, but I never had the air defense or the Operation Noble Eagle mission.
0: Okay. I just wonder if you guys tell stories.
2: We're excellent at telling. Fighter pilots love talking about themselves. You know, so that it's the 10% rule. We'll tell a great story. It only has to be 10% true.
0: Okay. All right. Well, so rather than the stories about themselves, I'm thinking about the stories about the 152 that busted with two different pilots busted the same TFR on the East Coast, or the lady flying her Cub who thought the guys who came alongside her just wanted to admire her pretty restoration.
2: Right. That's a classic one. Yeah. Yes. I was there for that. I'm not in the airplane, but I was at the headquarters when that happened, and that's a great one. The stories that we normally tell are not specific stories like that, but just the fact that the one time the president was doing a West Coast tour. You know, he traveled a lot during the campaign. Things have calmed down since, but there will be more campaigns, so there will be more presidential travels, and the next president will travel too. So these things aren't going away. But we had a couple TFRs on the West Coast, and you know how many small airports there are, you know, in California. So beautiful weekend day, great for VFR flying, and we had over 30 TFR violators in a matter of 2 days.
1: Wow.
2: So you can imagine how much jet fuel the taxpayers are paying for.
0: Well, there you go.
2: And so, and that's what we're here to do. That's why we were allowed to come out here and do this program, was because
0: there's a cost benefit to
2: absolutely.
0: It.
2: Absolutely, it's kind of unquantifiable. But if we can stop one unnecessary NORAD intercept from happening, this whole thing is going to pay for itself.
1: Is there any kind of outreach to the FBOs of the airports that are affected by TFRs to advise them that it's going to be in effect? So if I show up to the airport and start asking for fuel, the FBO might just say, stop.
2: You know, I've had I don't do a lot of general aviation flying myself, but people that have come up to the desk and talked to us have said that the FBO will put up signs and stuff that, you know, hey, you know, the president's coming on Wednesday or whatever, TFR will be in effect. So, yeah, I do believe that the FBOs are getting the word, but I haven't seen it personally.
1: Okay. Yeah.
0: Thanks, Lieutenant Colonel Glenn, call sign Itchy, which we're not going to go into. Gentile, thanks for coming by today.
2: Thank you very much.
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4: This is Digital Dave.
5: And Fast Eddie.
4: And this is, this is us on Hot Start, right?
5: That's right. We still haven't learned anything.
4: Nope, not at all.
5: Never will either.
4: But we have learned how to introduce guests.
5: Well, we're working on that too. And with us here today from the Ford Motor Company, Daryl Beamer and Melvin Betancourt. And these gentlemen have been directly involved in Old Yeller out there, as well as many other Mustang projects. Good morning, gentlemen.
6: Morning.
7: Morning.
5: So what do you think of Oshkosh so far? Have you ever been here before?
7: Yes. This is probably my eighth time to Oshkosh, I think. It's better every year. It's phenomenal.
5: Are you guys wandering around in the background after the car has been unveiled, the Young Eagles Mustang, and you're sitting there looking at crowd reactions and everything? What's the general feel for Old Yeller this year?
7: Oh, that's the best part, is to hear people's comments. Yeah, it's really good. Every year people come up, and it's fun to see the kids especially, because they go, wow. You know, and that's the reaction you want, you know, and it kind of ignites a passion in them, so it's really good.
5: You guys really have a hard job, because first off, you get to play with cars all day.
4: Yeah.
5: But the other part about this is coming up with a new Young Eagles Mustang every year. That's got to be tough.
4: When you walk around here and look at the airplanes, do you kind of like log what you see in your memory, see if it, you know, to use?
7: Yeah. I mean, we've done, so this is the first year that we've done one that kind of honors an individual, Bob Hoover, and also the P-51D Mustang. The ones in the past, we've done, what have we done, Melvin? We've done eight or nine. Well,
6: nine. This is number
7: the
6: ninth
7: one.
6: Yeah.
7: So I can't remember. Then we did Apollo last year.
6: We did the AV-8, which was the first one, mm-hmm. which brought us a lot of money. And from there, we went to the Dearborn Dolly. And then from Dearborn Dolly, we went to Blue Angels. Blue Angels, we went to Red Tails,
4: right.
6: Thunderbird, and
4: SR-71.
6: RS-71.
5: Mm-hmm.
7: Yeah.
6: And then you got into F-35, and then the Apollo.
4: Okay, very cool.
5: So you guys have been in this project ever since it was started.
4: How long does it take? I mean, do you spend like the first 6 months arguing about what it's going to look like?
7: Yeah, we kind of start now on what we want to do for next year.
4: Okay.
7: So, you know, discussions are ongoing about what the theme wants to be, what kind of connection we want to make. So, yeah, I mean, it's good to come here because you see so much inspirational stuff for us that we kind of get the wheels turning and get kick-started on what we want to do for next year.
4: Okay. I want two little Raiders. Figure out how to make it look like a B-25.
6: There you go.
4: Put another engine in the trunk.
7: There you go.
5: Yeah, but I was going to say, this

0: project. You have so many avenues to go and so many things that you can do with the car. Does it ever get boring working on this stuff?
1: You know, every year we say, this is it.
2: This is the last one. I'm not doing this again.
1: It's not that. It's just, how are we going to beat this next year?
2: Okay.
1: And every year it just seems like the team that we have in play, the builders, the suppliers, our brothers and sisters from the SEMA show, everybody just kind of pulls together to support the Young Eagle Scout and the EAA show, which is amazing.
2: Now, we obviously don't know what the 2017 base Mustang is going to look like, but I'm hoping you guys do, because you need time to figure out how your concept's going to work with that new body.
3: Yeah. We kind of have a feeling about what it might look like.
2: Okay. So. Somewhat like the 2016 Mustang, but not quite.
3: Only better.
2: Only better, yeah. They're going to put a rocket engine in it.
0: Hey, that works for me. You know, you must have a heck of a crew working on these things. Do these people love working on the cars as much as you do?
3: Absolutely, yeah. I mean, it's one of the most fun projects you can work on. Not that doing Escapes and Explorers and Tauruses and other vehicles aren't fun, but Mustang in particular, and to do these specialty vehicles is probably the most fun you can have, I think, as a car designer. So
2: do you have like a backlog of people that would just love to be on the team? A list.
1: We're all a big family, but there are people that always lobby because they just see what we're doing. You know, they don't see the actual work that we do, and sometimes it gets grueling. But at the same time, the passion kicks in, having so much fun, and then having different manufacturing suppliers that donate to the cost. That's what makes it a lot of fun. And then the builder too. The builder is just as passionate as we are, and sometimes I consider myself to be very, very anal when it comes to the fit and finish of the car. Mm-hmm. He makes me look like I'm in grade school. So that's awesome to have.
2: Oh, my goodness. Yeah. I know. All the screws have to be aligned perfectly when they're tight.
3: It helps.
0: You know, guys, I just hit up with another idea. Red alert. Yeah. There has yet to be a convertible Young Eagles car.
3: Hmm.
0: How about one commemorating the Boeing Stearman?
2: Oh, there you go.
3: That's interesting. Go.
2: Open cockpit.
0: Yeah. Open cockpit.
2: Oh, he's just full of this
3: You're
2: stuff.
3: Right. We haven't done a convertible.
1: No, we haven't.
2: No. Mm. There you go.
3: All right. Write that down.
0: All right. Look, if you guys do it, though, the only thing I want is my picture taken with the car.
2: Oh, okay? Yeah. Tell him Eddie sent you.
0: Yeah, that's right. I have to admit one thing. One of my favorite cars you guys did was the Blue Angels car. When I saw the paint job on that thing, I went, oh, my God, that's blue chrome.
2: Mm-hmm.
0: Where did you come up with the idea for that?
2: Where'd you find the paint?
1: Well, again, every year, the SEMA show and the partnerships that we create over the last, call it 26 years, it's kind of like an archive of parts. And we're always looking for manufacturers and people that do new innovations and what's hot, what's in trend. And we met this company called Chrome's Creation, Gary Watson, and he was on the forefront of using Spectrochrome and creating all these wild chrome-looking statues. And I said to him, I says, what about if we put that on a car? And he goes, I haven't done that yet, but I'd love to try. So we decided to do that, and then we put a tint over it, and we worked over and over and over, and there you have the
2: blue. Oh, it came out fabulous.
1: Yep.
2: Came out fabulous.
0: The effect was just incredible. That car was so shiny you could shave in it.
3: Yeah.
0: Not that I did that, mind
2: you. The car is debuted here. It's not taken to SEMA or any of these other places.
3: No.
2: This is the only place it's shown.
3: One-off for EAA. And,
2: kept under wraps.
1: Yep.
3: Yeah.
2: Need-to-know basis. Access codes. Dark
0: top
2: of
0: secret
2: night.
0: Clearance.
3: Top secret.
2: Yes.
3: Top secret.
2: The combination on Funk and Wagnall's porch.
0: Yeah.
2: Remember that?
0: Yep, men in black with your dark glasses. You know, the one thing that I figure are two great moments in the car are when you actually get the car itself. You get hands-on and you start taking the car apart to put the modifications on. But I'll bet the other electric moment, and this is the one that really probably lights people up, is when she's finally done.
3: Mm-hmm.
0: What's it like when you guys get one done? I mean, is it high fives and beer all around? Or
2: I think tremendous sense of relief is in there somewhere.
3: Oh, yeah, that's true, too. Because, you know, it's true. When you kind of tear them apart and you're putting it together, you never know quite how it's going to turn out. We do the sketches and the renderings and the design theme, and we think we know what we're doing. So there's kind of this affirmation that, yeah, we got it right when you unveil the car. And it's different too. Photography does funny things too. So pictures aren't always kind to cars. Colors mm-hmm. can show up or not show up. Blue Angels, as you said, was a great color on the car, photographed very well. When you see it in person, though, that's when you really know, and it comes together.
0: Yeah, that was the beauty about it. The Blue Angels car had such great presence. It just, the photographs didn't do it justice. Mm-hmm. You walk up to that thing, and it just knocks you to the floor.
3: Yeah.
0: It was beautiful.
2: It must be a good feeling when you get that last meeting that finally says, okay, it's done. Go get the car off the line and start on the actual build.
3: Mm-hmm. Yep. Once you get kicked off and get going, then you know you're kind of in the groove and putting everything together. You got a timeline, which is normally pretty tight for us as well. But, you know, this kind of the last week and actually coming here and seeing it on display at Oshkosh is really the best.
2: So. And seeing all the people go, wow.
3: Yeah.
2: Where can I get one?
0: I was going to say, that's got to be the best part of it all, is the wow.
2: You guys
0: factor.
2: Are going to the dinner then?
3: Yes.
4: Absolutely.
3: Yes.
2: Very cool. You get to go, wow, that was a lot of money.
0: Well, that is the idea. You gentlemen have been working hard to help raise money for the Young Eagles, and these cars have been absolutely fabulous doing it. I mean, every year you just keep ramping it up.
2: Stop it. You're putting the pressure on them.
0: I am.
3: I think we've done 9 cars to date, and it's probably raised, $3 million or maybe over $3 million for Young Eagles.
2: Right.
3: So,
0: Well, here it is. 10th anniversary. I'll bet you guys.
2: 10th anniversary Stearman Edition. Yeah.
0: I bet you guys got something tricky up. No, well, I'm not saying for the
3: right?
0: I'm not saying for the 10th anniversary you should do a Stearman Edition. I had mentioned to Kevin Keeling that you should do something excruciatingly special for the 10th anniversary.
2: Oh.
0: You know, maybe
2: those guys know all about the excruciating part.
0: I'll bet they do. But I had mentioned to him, maybe you ought to do something as kind of an overview of the previous cars and incorporate it all into one. I don't know how you do that.
2: I don't know how you do that either.
0: But I remember seeing out on the show circuit, there was a car, a Camaro, and it was painted up very patriotically. Somebody had put like 3,000 hours in on airbrush on this thing. And I was thinking maybe Ford Motor Company could find an excruciating crew of talented artists to go and airbrush a Mustang for the 10th edition.
3: Anything's possible.
2: Yeah,
4: absolutely.
2: Do you guys take a class picture with the car when you're done?
4: We always do.
2: Yeah, that's what I was figuring. You all got to gather around and get your picture taken. Mrs. Phoebus is third grade, it says.
0: It's got to be a great sense of accomplishment, and then you go, oh, God, we got to do another one.
2: Okay, on Monday we start again.
3: That's right. That's kind of the wheels turning right now. Okay, what are we going to do next year?
0: Well, you know, we had Edsel Ford in here yesterday. Does he ever drop in to take a look at the car while it's being built?
3: Yeah.
0: Does everybody stand at attention and salute?
2: And clean off your desk. He's coming in.
3: He is a great supporter of it. And, we've had Carol Shelby and we've had Jack Roush and we've had other individuals that have had input on the cars too, SR71 in particular.
4: Mm-hmm. Carol Shelby came to the studio and so did Jack.
3: Wow. They actually reviewed the sketches. We got their input, you know, and they helped us kind of make our selection on what we wanted to do.
2: Cool.
0: Sounds great.
2: Well, I want to thank you guys for joining us. That's Daryl Beamer. I must get a lot of abuse over his last name. And Melvin Betancourt. And make sure you guys get over to the Ford Pavilion and see the Mustang before they sell it.
0: Old Yeller.
2: I think we should get our pictures taken sitting in the car.
0: I think we should, too.
2: There you go.
3: All right.
2: Yeah.
3: Thank you very much.
4: Thank you.
0: I'm Fast Eddie.
2: And I'm Digital Dave, and this is EAA Radio.
5: Let's go back to 2009 for this classic interview.
2: We have a guest ready to join us by phone, a Miss Kimberly, or is it Robin Anya DK? I'm not sure who.
6: It's Kimberly Anya DK.
2: Okay. Lovely voice. Good to meet you.
7: Good morning.
2: Digital Dave.
7: And I'm Fast Eddie.
6: Thank you. Good morning. How are you?
2: We're good. I understand you're probably in your PJs as it's 3 hours earlier where you live.
6: Yeah.
2: Well, thank you so much for consenting to get out of bed early.
6: No problem.
2: Now, you are the youngest black female to fly cross country. Is that correct?
6: Yep.
2: That must be quite an honor.
6: It is. I mean, my trip is...

0: really fun, and then having all these people admire me for what I love doing, I think it's really cool.
1: I think that's very cool, and I understand you've got a lot of backing and support from the Tuskegee Airmen.
0: Yes, they're such great mentors. I met them only a couple years ago after I had joined the Tomorrow's Aeronautical Museum program, and I flew with one Tuskegee Airman with me, and he never complained once. He sat right behind me.
2: Oh, that's
1: nice. Your flying was always perfect.
0: I tried to make it that way.
1: Well, that's good. That's good. So you have flown from, I believe the background paperwork said sea to shining sea, which meant you actually left California, went out over the ocean before turning back east. Is that correct?
0: Yep.
1: Wow. Now, I'm assuming you didn't go too far out, just enough to qualify as being over the ocean.
0: Yeah.
1: Good.
0: Just to the tip.
1: Very good. How long did it take you to complete the trip?
0: It was 13 days.
1: Wow, 13 days. What a great excuse to not be home for 13 days.
2: Talk about a nice vacation. What kind of airplane were you flying?
0: We flew a Cessna 172 with a G1000.
2: Oh, nice.
1: The glass cockpit.
2: The glass cockpit.
1: Nice.
0: Yep.
2: Very well equipped. You had everything on there except a DVD of Top Gun, I'm sure.
1: Well, that and Mom.
2: That and Mom. No, Mom was able to make video calls to the airplane.
1: Probably.
2: So what were the more exciting things about your flight from sea to shining sea?
0: Well, really, I loved everything. You know, I got to meet so many people, some new friends, and some of the other legendary Tuskegee Airmen. Anticipating meeting several of them on the ground was a great motivation for me. I was also encouraged because I was a messenger of hope for the Wednesday's Child Children across the U.S., delivering messages that to the foster children that they would write and have me deliver. And can you imagine seeing a bunch of people who are just excited to see you?
1: Yeah, that's you were very busy on this trip, not
2: yes,
1: only
2: were.
1: Just the flying.
0: Oh, how was the flying?
1: No, no. You were very busy. You were doing so much more than just flying.
0: Oh, yeah.
1: Wow.
2: Well, you know, you were very much, you know.
1: You're an inspiration.
2: An inspiration, right. Making a statement that anybody can do this.
1: So what's next?
0: Well, when I turn 16, I plan on breaking my sister's world record because she set one last year. She became the youngest African-American female to solo 4 different planes on the same day. So I'm going to solo 4 planes and 2 helicopters.
2: Nice.
1: No, wow, that's you got your work cut out for you.
2: What airplanes are you going to solo and what
1: F-15,
2: helicopters?
1: P-51,
2: no.
1: You know, the easy ones.
2: Yeah.
0: Well, Kelly flew a Remos, the light sport, a Cherokee, a Cessna 172, and a Cessna 152. Initially, she planned on flying 7 planes. No, I believe it was 6 planes. But the weather started getting a little rusty.
2: Oh, I hate when the weather does that.
1: So there's
0: I was like, come on, Kelly.
1: Well, she exercised good judgment, and that's as important.
0: Yeah.
1: I understand you've got a brother that set records as well, so there seems to be a lot of competition in this family.
0: I don't have a brother who set a world record.
1: Oh, it was your sister.
2: Oops.
0: Yeah.
1: Well, then I read it funny. What can I say?
0: It's cool.
2: He reads these things late at night, and he gets really
1: confused.
2: Yeah,
1: you know, bad reading habits. I fall asleep a lot.
0: No problem. I won't hold you to it.
1: Oh, great.
2: Thank you.
0: I know how it is staying up late for homework, so...
2: I was going to say, when...
0: You read your essay and you're like, what? The fish came to be. Where did that fit in?
1: Exactly. Exactly. So will we see you here next year?
0: Hopefully, yeah.
1: Well, good. I think that's a goal. I think you need to be here. I think you need to meet Bert Rutan and all these other notables. Take your rightful place.
2: You know, there's one other thing that you have to do as well. You have to come over and stop by EAA Radio here. We'd love to talk to you in person.
0: I'll fly over and jump out of the plane.
1: Well, that could be arranged.
2: It could be arranged.
1: There was an all-female parachute team here just yesterday.
2: That's right, the Misty Blues.
0: Oh, that's awesome.
1: They would love to talk to you, I'm sure.
2: Yeah, they're great ladies, and they fall out of perfectly good airplanes.
1: And there's one your sister hasn't done.
2: Yeah, there you go.
0: No, I actually really, really, really want to skydive, but I'm too young.
1: Oh, you're never too young. You could do a tandem, couldn't you?
2: You could do a tandem.
1: Were you strapped to another jumper?
0: Okay, I'll look into that.
1: There you go.
2: Listen, just one word of advice here. When you're on the free fall, don't scream too loud because you slow it up.
1: Yeah, that and it hurts the tandem guy's ears.
2: Yes.
0: Why? Okay. I'm an adventurer, so I'll be really excited.
1: Oh, I believe it.
2: Yes, you certainly are an adventurer. No doubt about that. And, you know, if you keep going the way you are in aviation, you're going to have a tremendous adventure. Your whole life is going to turn into a big adventure.
1: And we love to watch. Keep an eye on you.
2: Yeah, absolutely. We love success stories. So please keep on going. You know,
1: yep.
2: You just never know where you're going to end up. You might end up, in a cockpit of an airliner or as a fighter pilot. The possibilities are endless.
0: I want to become a cardiovascular surgeon. It's something I've wanted to do as long as I can remember. Because when I was younger, my mom would teach my brother, sister, and I about the body. And so when I just became so interested in how the heart functioned and stuff. So.
1: Wow. You're going to be busy.
2: Yes, you are.
1: And I hope that if I ever need cardiovascular surgery, that you'll be around.
2: Absolutely.
0: I hope so.
1: Very good. Well, thank you for joining us. We'll let you go get some more sleep now.
0: Thank you for having me, but now I'm wide awake.
2: There you go.
1: Well, California, it's flying weather.
2: That's right.
1: Airport's open.
2: Go out there and commit some aviation for all of us here at EAA Radio.
0: After church, of course.
1: There you go.
2: Attica.
1: That works. Very good. Well, thank you again, and we wish you all the success in the world.
0: Thank you so much.
2: Bye-bye.
1: Bye.
0: Bye.
3: Now back into the EAA Radio archives for this interview from 2014.
4: And welcome back. Joining us right now, Mr. Sonics himself, John Manette. And Bob Carlton, good morning, gentlemen.
5: Good morning.
6: Good morning.
5: Great
4: day. How's your week been so far?
6: Fantastic.
5: Yeah. Is it Saturday yet?
4: Not yet. Not yet. We're the clock on the wall is right. It's still Thursday.
5: Right.
4: So, as I did with Pat, John, you've been around EAA a very, very long time, and being a local resident here, you've had a lot of interactions with Paul and Audrey. And any good story you'd like to share?
5: Oh, well, there's just way too many.
4: I know.
5: Just being around Paul, just a short story. As I back in the late 70s, we had an air show actually raising money for the U.S. aerobatic team. And at the time, Bob Davis had a highly modified pits that we did for him, and we were invited to go fly up to a little drag strip right near Lake Geneva. And we flew our little racers up there, and it was kind of a foggy day, and we just gone, we're going to go into this little strip that had lights on each side of the drag strip we're going to use as a runway. And we're all sweating, and we come in on final and touch down, and there's the P-64 sitting there. It's like we thought we were heroes getting in there and out, and Paula did then that. And it's always a thing. The one thing they always mentored, obviously, the cleanliness on these grounds, and that being here on the field and occasionally knowing that he might stop in is one of the reasons that our factory is and our facility is kept as spotless as it is, because he just. He made that happen.
4: Right, and I think that'll be one of his lasting legacies, is the high standards, cleanliness that he's instilled in all of us who were.
5: Yeah, I mean,
4: lucky
5: it just makes things organized, and sometimes we have chaos over there, of course, but the EAA does too. So that's an important thing to keep in mind. But again, there's just so many. Fun things. Being called son was always
4: right.
5: A funny deal.
4: Yeah. Well, there's always fun things happening at the Sonics factory.
5: Yeah.
4: Yeah. So since we talked last, tell us about what you've been working on. We've seen we saw the jet fly yesterday.
5: Saw the jet fly, thanks to Bob Carlton and helping us out with that. Of course, we miss his Salto here, but that's on its way back from Anchorage, Alaska. Where he just did a flight. But we've been obviously working on a jet program. We've introduced JSX-2 here. which is the real production version of the proof of concept jet JSX-1. It was kind of an ugly duckling, but really showed us, where we were headed was the right direction. And this year also at Sonics, we've introduced the turbocharged AeroV, which is a big deal. It's a 100-horsepower engine that really makes the Sonics sing and still be very economical. So we've had some major projects like that. There's a number of other more minor projects. We're still working on our electric project, which is, very, very time-consuming, but it's a long-term project to get it to market, but we're still working on it.
4: Good. Obviously, if you're still working on the electric project, you see the future in that technology?
5: Yeah, I do. And, of course, everybody knows what the weakness is now, but, there'll be breakthroughs in that. And the main thing is developing the power units, the motor and controllers, all that stuff that make it work with this very high energy motors. It's an interesting challenge. I have a little office back there. And not only do I have a beware of having a blast sign on the jet, but my electric office just says, beware the blast.
6: Ah. Yeah, I've had people mention, something about my jet sailplane. Well, I want to go electric. I don't want to fly with a bomb on my back. And I said, have you ever seen one of these batteries go up?
5: Yeah, that's right.
4: It is technology in the making.
5: Yeah, and they have built-in smoke systems, which is really interesting.
6: Well, they run on magic smoke, right? Yeah, if you let the magic smoke out, they don't run anymore.
4: Right. That's right, just like your passengers. Once the magic smoke is gone, they stop working.
5: That's right, yeah.
4: Bob, how long have you been involved with working with John?
6: Oh, what's it been? 4 years?
5: Three, four years.
4: So what was that first phone call like when he called and said, hey, guess what I'm building?
6: Well, actually, it happened here at Oshkosh. Okay. They had a different engine on the JSX-1, and it wasn't working out so well. So we sort of got involved in a conversation about engines, and they watched me fly the Salto and said, yeah, I think this looks like a good engine, and it's worked out very well.
4: Good.
6: And I got to say, it's John's going to. Yeah, I cut this out, but it's been a real honor working with John, and I mean I've stayed at their house for three
5: forever.
6: Long enough,
5: forever.
6: Long enough, yeah.
5: It seems like forever.
6: And we've become part of the family, dysfunctional as it may be. But it's been a real honor to work with them and sit around afterward and listen to the stories from the early days of this whole part of aviation. Yeah, it's been a lot of fun.
4: Yeah, and that is an important part. Point, Bob, is that Sonics just hasn't sort of jumped onto the scene in the last few years. I mean, you've been involved in designing and building for many, many years, going back to the 70s, if I remember my history.
5: Way back, yeah. Please, don't date me. thanks again for throwing this wonderful birthday party for me every year.
4: Uh-huh.
5: my birthday's on the 27th, so it's just kind of nice to have the celebration.
4: Good. Take us through a little bit of the history of the company, the progression of aircraft.
5: Well, we brought our first home built up here in 1970 when it was just a tent, and shortly after that, of course, I had known a little bit with met Steve Whitman, and we became friends obviously when we moved up here, but he was instrumental in getting us to move our operation from Elgin, Illinois up here, and when we built the Sonore racers, that became a genesis for a business, and the Sonore line, and then Monterey sailplanes and Monies and all the other funny little airplanes that we had. But that we kind of grew up here at Oshkosh. We moved here actually a year before the EA did.
4: Okay.
5: And just knowing Whit and again Paul with the encouragement of doing that was really great. So this facility outside of this week is an awesome test area. Not so nice in the winter. I can say it really sucks, but it does provide us with a facility for testing. So that's really helped us in developing all of the airplanes that we have. And Sonics really got going because we were developing an airplane for the Italian microlite category. And once we got into that project, we knew that there would be an excellent experimental amateur built here. And it's proven to be that. And, of course, that just snowballed. And we built our facility. We have our facility, of course, right here on the east side of the airport. And it's steadily grown, and that's a good thing.
4: A very good thing. Bob, what is it like to strap on that Sonics jet?
6: You know, I've been telling people you can describe the flight characteristics of that aircraft in two words: fast and smooth. It just goes fast, and you know, there's no rattling piston engine propeller. It is just absolutely the smoothest aircraft I've ever flown.
4: And you've got the noises behind you,
6: huh?
4: Right? The engine noises. Excuse me as I walk into that one. Thank you.
6: No, it is louder behind than it is in the front. Yeah.
5: It's a noisy glider.
4: There you go.
5: A very noisy glider. So.
4: And what did you? What's the modification for the special air show smoke?
5: Oh, yes, special air smoke. We actually, the JSX-2 doesn't have a smoke system installed right now, so we're using smoke grenades on the back, but that'll be much improved shortly. That's a brand new airplane. Actually, we have two of the jets on display in our booth down on the north end here. And one of the airplanes wasn't even in paint about 2.5 weeks ago. So this has been a real pressured development program, but we were able to get through most of the flight test program, and that's ongoing. But soon Oshkosh Sonics is going to be turned into a jet production facility. So
4: really,
5: there's part of it.
4: A lot of demand for the product.
5: There's enough airplanes sold that warrants that, and that was the whole idea of SX-1 was to see where the market might be for a personal jet.
4: Wow.
5: Selfishly, I just wanted it.
4: That's why you have the factory. You can build what you want, right?
5: Yes.
4: And tell us a little about the AeroV Turbo that you just announced. New product.
5: Yeah, the turbo is an interesting adaptation. It's not the first one VW-based engine to be turbocharged, but we have an automatic wastegate on it, and the idea was that we want to be able to maintain power at altitude, which we're able to do, and fly. We want to be able to fly, maintain our power at altitude. We have a lot of customers in high altitude situations where 80 horsepower would be good at sea level, but which the airplane is designed for. But it'd be much better to maintain it at altitude, and that does. And so far, we're able to outrun our Jabiru six cylinder 120 horsepower engine airplanes at altitude. So that's really impressive.
4: Very.
5: And it's a retrofittable product. Right. So the guys that have their AeroVs out there flying on Sonics can bolt on the turbo system and increase their horsepower with a little different propeller. And it works really well.
4: Excellent.
6: A couple of weeks ago, when I was doing some practice runs here with the jet, and Jeremy was in the turbo, and he was keeping up with me at formation at about 160 miles an hour.
4: Wow.
6: And able to, able to maneuver, not just hang in, but able to maneuver against me. So, quite an aircraft. And my home field is 6,200 feet. So, as soon as that's out, I'm going to be in the market for a Sonics, just to have a nice little airplane to bop around the high country with.
4: So. Sure.
5: And the turbo really quiets it down. So it's pretty interesting to have these two smooth airplanes coming by.
4: Good. I like it. And, Bob, will you be flying in any of the air shows coming up yet?
6: I'll be flying Saturday.
4: At the night show?
6: During the day.
4: Okay. Yeah. Even better. We'll look for you then.
6: Yeah.
4: John Monette, Bob Carlton, thank you for joining us. That is our show for today from the stand, supported by the Commemorative Air Force. And join us again tomorrow morning at 10 o'clock live on EIA Radio.
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7: I always forget. I want to sing along with that music, and I realized it has no words. It just kind of...
8: Well, that gives you... you'll then earn commissions, or royalties as lyricists if you do that.
7: We'll inform our guest. We just use perky music to get the whole morning rolling. So we're very happy to have Keith Bagley with us today from Hartzell Engine Technologies. And I think it's interesting that, of course, Hartzell is one of the names. It's as famous as Cessna, as Pratt & Whitney. I mean, it's been around
9: all the way back to the Wright brothers.
7: Did they have a Hartzell propeller?
9: I sure did. Yeah, first one was a wooden Hartzell propeller.
7: Didn't know that.
9: Yeah, little known fact. You know, they teach us all that on our first day of work. So
7: I'll be darned. Well, but, you're an instrument rated private pilot too, so you get to see it from all sides. So I think we have some interesting questions already lined up for you.
9: Yeah,
8: all right. I was going to ask if given how Hartzell is generally known. The company is a lot broader than that, and there are other brands that people may recognize that are actually part of the same company.
9: Yeah, it's a lot more than propellers, I'll say. You know, I think Hartzell is synonymous with propellers, and it's been in the general aviation market space for well over 100 years. But you're absolutely right. It's a lot more than propellers. Hartzell Engine Technologies has the SkyTech starter product line, plane power alternators, Aeroforce turbochargers, fuel craft, fuel pumps, and Janitorial Aero cabin heating. In addition, Hartzell Propeller recently acquired Tanis Heated Products and rolled that into their company. And also we've acquired Aerospace Welding Incorporated, AWI, out of Eagan, Minnesota. So it's a lot broader. You know, it's really firewall forward and very GA focused.
8: So how does that is the company's strategy then to just add all these other brands to sort of have more points of entry into GA?
9: You know, I'd say that our strategy is generally aviation focused, engineered products, firewall forward.
8: Firewall forward.
9: You know, we're not core engine. We don't desire to be manufacturing engines, but everything else is you know, something that would fit potentially into a long term strategy and fits well within our product portfolio.
8: Give me an example of one of the engine technologies things that you find you're talking a lot about this year.
9: Yeah, so one of the biggest ones probably is the Star Adapter product line. So that was a product line that was acquired in 2019 and then integrated into Hartzell Engine Technologies business and portfolio of brands. We you know, fit well with our SkyTech starters, you know, as part of the starting system for Continental engines. So that product line has been fully integrated into the business. We've actually just shipped our 2,750th starter adapter out of Montgomery. Not that anybody's counting, it's starting to get a lot of market buzz. We have a full line of PMA available for the aftermarket, so it's pretty exciting to add in there and you know, round up the portfolio.
7: So for people that might not know about all these other brands that Hartzell covers, what are the most popular? What are the products that sell more than anything else?
9: You know, part number basis is going to be your 149NL, so your SkyTech starters. Extremely popular with a lot of flight schools, experimental pilots, and then plane power alternators. You know, those are the two flagships of Hartzell Engine Technologies brands and carry a lot of brand recognition with them in the aftermarket.
7: Have you seen a parts supply issue as most of the other manufacturers that we've spoken to have?
9: You know, supply chain, I think, is probably on everybody's mind as we kind of march through 2021 and look forward into 2022. And, you know, the teams have done a pretty good job of mitigating that, building up safety stock through the COVID year, if you would, through 2020. It's something that we've been working to get out ahead of. It's certainly a concern, but, you know, we're making sure that the end users aren't drastically affected long term. So,
7: how did you guys fare for the dark times, I guess, as we might call that? Yeah. 18 months.
9: It was a pretty dark times. We actually about 4 months of 2020 were pretty difficult. But amazingly enough, it's almost like the floodgates opened in about the August September timeframe, and you know, the third quarter came back strong, and you know, we saw in a lot of the piston hours numbers, and you know, ever since then the market has been quite strong, actually, a lot larger and stronger and faster of a bounce back than a lot of us would have expected.
8: We've heard that from several folks, in fact.
9: Yeah, I mean, I'll be honest. It's really exciting. I took the easy way out and flew into Appleton. Didn't want to brave the landing on the green dot here at Oshkosh, but flying over Oshkosh VOR, headed into Appleton, it was pretty exciting to see the campground was just completely filled up. And, you know, for a general aviation enthusiast, this is exciting. I mean, having to take 2020 off and come back and, you know, I haven't seen any numbers, but it sure feels like a lot more people than a couple of years ago.
7: We're talking with Keith Bagley from Hartzell. And, Keith, I'm just curious, where are we headed from here? I mean, I know it's probably been 18 months of how do we get through the next day, but how far into the future are you going, and what's ahead?
9: You know, if I had a crystal ball, I don't think I'd be sitting here. you know, the market remains strong. You know, we look at our order book pretty routinely, probably more often than we should, and pretty focused on that. You know, you're always worried about a little bit of a bounce back, but as far as we can see, you know, this is just me talking, so yeah, I think that 2022 is going to be pretty representative of how 2021 was. And, you know, the great thing about Hartzell is we're very focused on continuous improvement. So we've continued to make investments into the business. You know, we're all about quality, performance, and support for our products and always trying to improve them.
7: Well, I think I'm curious. Now, Hartzell has all of these ancillary locations, but where's Hartzell based?
9: Hartzell Engine Technologies, which I represent, is based out of Montgomery, Alabama. We also have a repair station that goes under the name Quality Aircraft Accessories, which was a 2019 acquisition. They're in Tulsa, Oklahoma, and Fort Lauderdale, Florida. And then Hartzell Propeller, which everybody knows, is Pickwell, Ohio.
7: So when you guys travel, do you use GA airplanes to go visit all these?
9: There's no other way to travel.
7: Yeah.
9: I mean, you know, that's one of the...
7: That was a loaded question.
9: Oh, of course.
7: If you'd have said airlines, I would have been really embarrassed.
9: The interview would have been over. Well, and honestly, that's probably been I'd say through all of this, 2020 has really helped reinvigorate the GA market. And, you know, you see it on ramps when you travel like never before. I do all my business travel by GA, unless I'm going all the way up to the West Coast, and then I have to use the C word to get out there. Always try to avoid it, but it's pretty exciting to see, and, you know, talking to a lot of the customers out here, that's what we're hearing.
8: One of the things I wanted to ask about is how the company looks at personal aviation versus business aviation still within GA. What's the rough proportion, do you think, of how your sales divide up that way?
9: So our business is probably a little bit different than Propeller, and I'm not in any position to talk for Propeller, but mm-hmm. for Hartzell Engine Technology is pretty flight school loaded in terms of the starters and plane power. So I would say it's probably about 95% GA versus the business travel.
8: Yeah. What about home building?
9: Home building is, you know, I roll that into the GA piece of it. A lot of the experimental, we're pretty tied in with vans, aircraft. So a lot of our lightweight starters and plane power alternators are on those engine kits. And you know, there's a good percentage of that out there. You know, I can't tie it to a specific, you know, group, but it's pretty prevalent.
8: Do you have a sense in terms of after-sales support or construction support, builder support? Does it?
9: No, you know, we really don't. Mm-hmm. It's our product is broadly sold through a North American distributor, Aircraft Spruce.
8: Mm-hmm.
9: I'll just say that, you know, sales are pretty strong through distribution. And, you know, we get a lot of phone calls through product support. But, you know, it's a good mixture of the two.
7: You mentioned that you a lot of the travel is general aviation for you. What do you fly when you're hopping between locations?
9: Cirrus SR-22.
7: Uh-huh.
9: Yeah. Okay. Couldn't ask for a better commuter airplane.
7: I bet. And so have you used it quite a bit this last year?
9: Yeah, you know, last 12 months is 260 hours. So accumulating some good time. And, you know, I have the benefit of my wife and two daughters have taken to love it as well. And we have, you know, we spend a week or two up in Maine in the summer, and they've grown accustomed to one fuel stop and, you know, flying to Maine in it. So it's great.
7: Boy, that's impressive.
8: It's a lovely getting places machine.
9: Yes, it is.
8: Keith Bagley represents Hartzell Engine Technologies, one of the family of companies that go under the name Hartzell, all different brands. It's been great to have you here, Keith. Thanks for spending time with us.
9: Great. Today. I appreciate the time, you guys, and here's looking forward to a great week.
7: Thanks for coming, Keith.
8: If you have questions that you'd like us to throw in the direction of our guests, you can get in touch with us a number of ways. One is that

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1: Well, the good thing about it is it takes off in a very short roll because it's very lightweight with a relatively powerful engine, so you didn't have to worry about it too long. Once you added the throttle, you were on your way, and you were out of control at that point. But the first flight, and maybe the first couple of flights, I don't remember, we didn't wear the pressure suit. We just wore regular flying equipment. So you felt a little more comfortable in the airplane. And you just took it up by yourself to, I don't know, 20,000 feet or something, and flew around for a while and practiced some slow flight and that sort of thing. And then basically you came in and the bulk of the training was learning how to land the airplane, which was quite difficult because of the landing gear configuration, the bicycle gear.
2: Yeah, I've seen some videos on the internet of some very interesting landings of the U-2. None of those are yours, right?
1: No, those are mine. No, they videoed all the, or in those days, just camered all the landings for training purposes. And there are some hellacious landing things. They put them all together in one video, and they're just hilarious. And the airplane would go off the runway frequently, but it seldom ever caused any damage because you're very low airspeed. Now, when you're on a landing roll, if you lose control, you're probably only going 40 miles an hour, and it'll go off in the mud somewhere, and they haul it back, wash it down, and send it back up.
2: Just like a big Piper cub, right?
1: Yeah.
2: Was there a typical mission or a mission profile that you'd use in the U-2?
1: Well, the training missions were a combination of training to take pictures and training to navigate. And some of those navigation procedures were based on celestial navigation. There was a sextant in the nose of the airplane. And so we were trained to do celestial navigation, which in a one-man airplane is extremely difficult. And there's not much space, and you got to have a pair of dividers and pencils and maps, and you're plotting all that stuff, and plus shooting the stars. So that was a very cumbersome and not too accurate system to navigate. But we had to train and learn how to do that because we'd use that over the ocean when there's nothing visual to check. And at night flying, we'd, of course, do celestial. And some of the missions that we went up at very high northern latitudes, even up to the North Pole, your compasses are no good up there. So we would use celestial heading checks to determine the heading of the airplane. Because, you know, when you leave the North Pole, all you got is south. And so celestial would pay off in times like that. And the rest of the time, we would be practicing following a route structure on a map and, having simulated targets. We'd have to overfly exactly in order to take pictures and things. And that was the most demanding part of the whole thing, was to learn how to do that, stay exactly on course. And one of the things that helped that, of course, is that above 60,000 feet, we were flying about 70. Flying about above 60, there's really no wind. Very seldom is there any wind up there. So dead reckoning was quite accurate. Now, you couldn't base that on your camera coverage required, but you'd always be in the ballpark, and then you could fine-tune by looking visually through a drift sight that we had in the airplane. Find your target and fly directly over it.
2: That's amazing that when you think about those missions, especially with today's technology, GPS, obviously the Soviets didn't have VORs for you to follow or any other kind of navigational aids that you'd be able to use. So,
1: well, they had radio stations, commercial radio stations, and the only thing the airplane had in it was an ADF.
2: Okay.
1: You know, we could tune in music and radio, commercial radio stations. So the agency guys that flew over the Soviet Union, they could tune in commercial. They had all the frequencies. They could tune in commercial stations on the various towns to get where they wanted to go. So in that sense, it did pay off.
2: So you're flying in the U-2 for several years. You're flying the missions. Then you make the jump to the SR-71. I mean, that's rather unusual, isn't it, in the Air Force to be trained in one airplane and then move to another one?
1: Well, I spent 9 years in the U-2, so it was about time they got rid of me to do something. But when the SR-71 or the Blackbirds were built, again, the Strategic Air Command was going to be running the SR-71 program. And so to draw crew members to fly that airplane, since it was quite different also, they picked, I think it was six crews out of the B-58

0: supersonic bomber, the Hustler, and they picked 9 crews from the U-2 program. Now, we were used to pressure suits, and we're used to high altitude, and used to reconnaissance. And the 58 guys were used to a big, powerful supersonic airplane with one pilot. So we made, we all became very good friends, and the transition and blending of the two crew forces together went very smoothly. We all appreciated what the other guy was bringing to the table. And so when that program started, like I say, they picked 9 of us. I was the senior one at that time, so I was the first one to check out in the Blackbird.
1: So the first one to check out, but there was, this time, did you have someone with you, or was this another solo experience?
0: Oh, no, this time we had had a two-seat pilot trainer. In fact, the first airplane that was delivered to the Air Force in January of 66 was a two-place pilot trainer, so we could immediately get into training. But the SR was a more conventional airplane in the sense of it had 3 wheels and had a stick, and you know, it flew like a real airplane versus the U-2. So you could have transitioned quite easily without the trainer, but they needed the trainer for the high altitude supersonic because that gets a little dicey up there, and so you wouldn't want to send everybody in the program up there solo for the first time. It's best to have the trainer.
1: If I remember correctly, the SR-71 also is sort of a leaky airplane on the ground. I remember the one that was here at Oshkosh a number of years ago, but changes when it gets up into the air. I just want to explain what happens to the airplane.
0: Yeah, the airplane does leak on the ground. It drips. You know, there's some of the TV programs, they talk about how they lead you to believe the fuel just pours out of it, and we have to have a tanker right after takeoff or we're going to flame. All sorts of crazy stories that are not true. It just drips. And the airplane grows about 6 to 8 inches in flight when it heats up. And, of course, then it doesn't leak anymore. And Kelly Johnson, for years and years, tried to find a sealant that would accommodate the growth and still retain the sealing on the ground. He finally just, I guess, said to hell with it and let it leak. And they monitored all those leaks. The maintenance guys had a log for each airplane, and they would actually go out and count the drips and the locations that would mark it on their sheet. And when it got really extreme, they would have to send the airplane back to the factory to be resealed. But it was no problem once you took off and got in the air. Everything tightened up, and there's no more leakage.
1: Now, the SR-71 had a pretty long career with the Air Force. They were retired and then unretired, but it was an amazing airplane all the way around.
0: Yeah, it really was. It was so far ahead of its day, and you know, Kelly Johnson designed that without the benefit of computers. That was a stubby pencil, slide rule designed airplane, and of course it exceeded anything. And it still is the fastest, highest flying operational airplane in the world that's ever been built. And I doubt if there'll ever be another operational airplane. There may be test vehicles or rocket ships, you know, things like that. But an air breathing jet engine airplane. It was the ultimate, and there will probably never be one with better performance.
1: Of course, I'm sure you can't do an interview without this question being asked. Exactly how high did you fly?
0: How high did I go? I got to shoot you, you know, if I say that. That's the obvious answer, right?
1: That's right.
0: Yeah. No, you know, all the performance characteristics of the airplane are declassified now.
1: Yeah.
0: Kelly Johnson designed it for 80,000 feet in Mach 3.2. That was his target, and that was reached and exceeded. But the real limiting speed was not the airframe, it was the engine, the temperature on the engine, 427 degrees centigrade on the compressor face, and we had a big gauge that showed that, and Pratt and Whitney said that beyond 427 the warranty expires. So that was the ultimate thing. But at Mach 3.2 almost always you were below that limit, depending on the atmosphere and the temperatures up there. Occasionally, they'd get to a point where they had to stop at a different airspeed. And as far as the maximum altitude, I don't think anybody, you know, the test pilots at Lockheed would have gotten the most altitude. They've had it over 90,000 feet, one of the Blackbirds, and they've gone beyond 3.2 to maybe 3.4 or something. But the high speeds generate tremendous temperature rises. It's just a the temperature curve goes way up beyond about 2.8. And so that was one reason Kelly said 3.2 is fast enough, which it was. He said, beyond that, you're going to cause damage to other systems. They're going to fail, you know, electrical or hydraulics or fuel pumps or whatever, because they were subjected to temperatures that no airplane has ever experienced. And that's why the airplane was made out of titanium. No normal aluminum combinations could accommodate those temperatures.
1: Well, good. We're talking with Major General Pat Halloran, and we'll take a break here for just a moment. We are at the Welcome Center, the EAA Welcome Center. 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
3: And we are on the fly, and it is Tuesday at Air Venture 2024. Interesting segment today, something that we have never done on the fly before, and that is a behind-the-scenes look at airport operations and Oshkosh Fire Department. Things that really are important to Air Venture, and definitely we don't see very often. Joining me right now is Jim Schell. Jim is the Oshkosh Airport Director. Welcome to On the Fly.
4: Yeah, thank you, Jeff. Appreciate you having me.
3: So our listeners, I'm sure, are very curious about what it takes to put Air Venture on. Obviously, it's, you know, 700,000 people, 15,000 airplanes, all coming together in a relatively small space, a big airport, so to speak, but small space, all the same for all that activity. As the airport director, what are the challenges that you face when you're getting ready for such an event? And when do you have to start doing all of these things?
4: Sure. So as everyone knows, I think, out there, EAA never stops planning for the convention. But airport staff, we kind of take a break after the convention's done as far as thinking about next year. We kind of take a break until about January 1st. And then starting in January, there's a number of kind of paperwork, things that we start going and getting done with the FAA in order to host the convention and bring everything in that you see when you get here through the gates and all that. And then it sort of incrementally goes from there all the way up until July. But we've got a massive amount of land here that we have to maintain and get ready to go. We have 1,450 acres that the airport owns, and I think north of 1,000 acres that EAA owns just off to the west of the airfield. And so between us and the grounds crews at EAA, we've got a lot of grass to mow, a lot of turf areas that might have gotten beat up through the winter season that we need to fill ruts and repair so that all these aircraft that transition from the paved surfaces to the grass taxi to their ultimate parking location, which 90%+ of them are on grass surfaces, are suitable for that. And we really, one of the things that we have here that are unique to most airports is we have like golf course mowing standards. So, you know, if we can get it in, you know, pristine condition by the time all the airplanes show up, that's always our goal. And it's a lot of acreage to maintain in that fashion. So that's a big partnership between our staff and EAA's grounds crews, who maintain actually all the areas where you see the aircraft parked in the grass. So it's a lot of acreage to maintain, and we want to ensure that it's a good experience when they get here and get into parking. This year especially, starting in May, we never got a break from the rain. And so the last few weeks have finally started to dry up.
3: Yeah, it's been challenging.
4: If you know anything about just mowing your lawn, you know, when it's you know, full of water, it's not a lot of fun, and it kind of tears stuff up. So we have to be very strategic on how we go about that. And I think we've gotten the grounds in great shape. Our staff is, you know, tireless in making sure that, you know, the end goal is always in sight for late July.
3: So when you say get paperwork together, we have, you know, the snowbirds coming this year. Is airport ops involved in all the planning for that, or is that really fall mainly on EAA?
4: All the aerobatic and all the air show acts primarily fall to EAA for the paperwork exercise that's executed each year with the FAA. And that's, you know, a huge stack of paperwork, a huge stack of regulation to work their way through for everything associated with the air show. Everything that you see, if you see a commercial airline come in here, we have what we call a Part 139 exemption each year. So Part 139 of the Federal Aviation Regulations governs commercial service airports primarily, which we are not one of any longer. However, we do get a Part 139 exemption to host limited commercial service during the event. And that's one of those unique things that the FAA has told us over and over again. We're the only airport in the world, in the United States, that they do that for. And so we get that time-limited exemption from those regulations, which really just means we comply with most of them, especially as it goes, we've got Brian on later with the fire department for our crash, fire, and rescue, which is a huge part of ensuring the safety of the event for all visitors, not just the airline flights, but that's the one nuance that we have to work on every year.
3: We must be talking about the honor flights, huh? The honor flights that the airlines operate between here and maybe Washington, D.C. during the event.
4: It's primarily geared toward the honor flight. Each year we have a flight schedule that's submitted to the FAA back in January. That's kind of one of the first things that we do each year. That's any of the anticipated flights that fall under that 139 exemption. So this year, I think we had some flights from Delta and Southwest, but those ultimately aren't happening. But each year, you can't really have a firm grasp on what's going to happen in July all the way back in January.
3: Right, sure.
4: A lot of things happen between now and then. So we have always had the honor flight, but we've had typically other airline flights that fall under that exemption as well.
3: Okay. So January, you start planning. When do things really start to take shape and get into high gear? Early spring, maybe?
4: As soon as the snow melts.
3: Yeah, the snow. Okay. There's a challenge we don't have to deal with during AirVenture,
4: right,
3: luckily.
4: Right. I've driven the grounds plenty of times in January, and I've always said I don't think it would be as popular if we did a winter venture. So, but once the snow melts in, April or May, depending on the year, we're really kind of transitioning from, okay, we're putting the snow equipment away, getting the mowers out, getting ready, and once we start mowing, it's pretty much continuous all the way up until the show starts.
3: Yeah. So let's talk a little bit about some of the challenges and obstacles, because obviously from your position as the director of the airport, you answer to the county, correct?
4: We're county-owned, correct.
3: Yeah. So Winnebago County obviously loves this event from a financial standpoint. Obviously, this event brings a lot of tourism and money to the region.
4: Yes.
3: So I would imagine that you get a lot of great support from the county for what you're doing.
4: We do. The airport was founded in 1927, and then it was acquired by Winnebago County in 1940. So the county's had a long ownership of the airfield, the airport, and obviously in 1970 we started with the first year with AirVenture here. But it's been supported by the county all the way back since 1940. With that come a number of challenges. We've got four runways on the field. If you've ever flown in for AirVenture, you see two of them are closed and used for parking and taxi route, being our two diagonal runways, our crosswind runways. But we've got four runways and about 10 miles of pavement as far as taxiway is concerned. And so we've got a lot of infrastructure to maintain. There's always this diminishing return of available federal funding that's out there for runways nationwide. And so we've got a number of challenges with just the amount of infrastructure that we have, not only to maintain, but to grow in certain areas. As you saw this past year, we opened 20 new T-hangar units over on the east side. That's the first time. And those are primarily county funded. We did get some grant funding for that as well. But trying to grow and, grow hangar space and other offerings to various different businesses that we're looking to either expand or relocate onto the field. So there's always that funding piece of it that is a big challenge, and then also maintaining, what we have today and going forward.
3: So let's talk about inclement weather. We talked about winter, of course. This wouldn't work in snow. One of the things that we always face at AirVenture, of course, is weather issues, mainly from storms. What kind of preparation do you have to do for storm readiness for all these airplanes?
4: So there's a lot of aircraft here, a lot of people camping in tents, of course, and light aircraft tied down. So we're always keeping an eye towards the weather. Today would be a prime example of one of those days where I think after we get through today, we'll be looking good for the rest of the week. However, you know, we've had plenty of years where we always seem to get that one big storm, and so we hope that doesn't happen. But in the event that it does, I know EAA has got great contingency plans for use of the museum and some other larger facilities in the area nearby for those that need to go and take shelter. But I think there is a lot of sheltering in place because there's just so many people here.
3: Right.
4: Not necessarily a place for all of them to go. But there are, some great contingency plans that have been developed over the years to say, okay, where can we put these folks if the weather gets bad? That's primarily a function of EAA driving that. But we're always looking after the event if we have a bad storm event, assessing damage on the airfield. Hopefully it's just as minor as blown over porta potties. Although we learned a few years ago, you need to go check all those porta potties because what if someone was in there? So that's not a situation anybody wants to be in, right? But I never thought about that till a few years ago. But hopefully it's as minor as that. Even though that doesn't sound very minor if you're stuck in one. But tents getting blown over, collapsed, and the occasional aircraft that might get flipped over in a bad windstorm. You've got all these aircraft here, and primarily singles and light twins for the most part. We're always hopeful for a clean week as far as the weather goes.
3: Yeah, of course. So, what would a contingency plan look like for you if God forbid, a tornado did touch down here? I'm sure you have a plan for that in conjunction with EAA, a response.
4: So that's primarily driven on the county side by our emergency management office. They have a command post on the field for the entire event. And assessing, the nature of the weather, how severe it's predicted to be, assessing if we actually have a active tornado warning in the area, the evacuation routes, the messaging for those that are on the grounds. I think one of the biggest things in the last couple of years that's been instituted is that OSH alert text messaging system. So that is utilized for everything from mass arrivals to bad weather. And so that is a big notification piece. The communication's key to getting folks the proper information of where to go, where they where the egress routes might be to get out of the line of out of the path of the storm. So there is a good plan in place. Our emergency management group with the county does a great job in coordination with EAA's division that handles that in ensuring that we've got the utmost care to safety of those attendees.
3: Right. Well, good. Well, Jim, we're going to take a break and come back, and we're going to talk a little bit about your job and the hierarchy within airport operations and airport management. Just hold on just a sec. We'll be right back. J-Mont G, we're on the fly. We are at the Weeks Hangar, which is on the north side of the airport, and this is a hub of activity here. A lot of the airshow airplanes are kept here, and so there's a lot of moving parts over here right now. And we're talking to airport management and the fire department in this hour. We'll be right back. 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
5: It's Friday at EAA AirVenture 2017, and I am Amy Labota, your host of Attitude Adjustment. We have been missing Rob Mark all week, and our hearts go to him, but the show has gone on, and I have with me today a tremendous guest host. I've had some great guest co-hosts this week. Jill Tallman. Jill Tallman is the senior editor with AOPA Pilot Magazine and does some terrific work with AOPA with Flight School Business News, and you've seen her all over the place. She gets to always fly their sweepstakes airplanes around. Jill, thank you so much for coming in and helping out with Attitude Adjustment.
6: Good morning. Thank you for having me.
5: Welcome to the show. Welcome. And we have another great guest today. We have Tom Turner, who is the executive director of the American Bonanza Society. Tom is an airline transport pilot. He's got a CFI, CFII, MEI ratings. He's got a master's degree in aviation safety and has authored way more books than you and I can ever count.
6: That's for sure.
5: I have a 3,000-word limit, it seems like. So I'm a magazine guy. I'm a magazine guy all the way. Tom, thank you for coming on. You've got a big 50th anniversary this year.
7: Right. Thank you both, Amy and Joel. Yeah, the American Bonanza Society, and by the way, I'm the executive director of the American Bonanza Society's Air Safety Foundation, which is separate from ABS. But regardless, the American Bonanza Society's 50th anniversary is this year, and we're celebrating that, the 70th year of continuous production of the Beechcraft Bonanza, and the 85th year of Beech Aircraft Corporation, all this year with our ABS convention in Wichita in September.
5: That's like a major party.
6: Absolutely.
5: I can't even imagine what the cake's going to look like.
7: Well, that's underway, actually. But we already have well over 600 people and 250 airplanes scheduled to be at the event, which is phenomenal.

0: Before Oshkosh. Most of our members wait till after this event to really commit to come to the convention. So we're expecting as many as 1,000 or more people at this event.
1: Wow. Wow. That's crazy. Now, you had how many airplanes come into Oshkosh this year?
0: Well, we don't have any organized number on that. There is an organization called Bonanzas to Oshkosh. It's separate from the American Bonanza Society. I believe they flew 116 Bonanzas and Barons in the formation this year up from Rockford.
1: 116. I can't even imagine that.
2: I can't. I haven't seen that, and that's one of my goals for another year.
1: Oh, I have. I love to come in on Saturday and watch the arrivals because it's exciting. This year I caught the Moonies coming in. They were three ships. Mm-hmm. Three of these. And I had to be 25 miles away. And I went, oop, what is it? And I guess the Cubs come in all together. So
0: there was a Cessna and there was a Piper Cherokee flying. Mm-hmm. There were a number of mass arrivals this year.
1: That's exactly right. Do you fly into the show in your own airplane?
0: Not usually. We have a large amount of equipment and merchandise and things that we bring up from Wichita. So the staff actually drives two vans up. However, the ABS Air Safety Foundation, through a bequest from one of our members, we have acquired an A-36 Bonanza. It's in the process of being restored and upgraded. And so it should be our display plane next year up here, and I'll be able to fly it in.
1: Oh, that's wonderful. Let's talk a little bit about this Air Safety Foundation. What is your mission? What are you guys doing?
0: Okay, well, the purpose in the mission statement of the ABS Air Safety Foundation is to protect lives and preserve the Beechcraft fleet. So everything we do is oriented toward making pilots better at what they do, making them more familiar and capable with their airplanes, maintaining their airplanes better, and basically learning how to be better stewards of the aircraft. Either we're training the pilot, we train the pilots. We have a program for training mechanics, certificated mechanics, to better maintain these specific types of airplanes. And we have a program for flight instructors to teach experienced flight instructors, as we put it, how to teach Beech, what specific things we've learned about teaching these airplanes over the last 50 years, so that the next generation of Beechcraft expert mechanic and flight instructor is available for the next generation of owners.
2: Can you give us an example of something that's specific to Beech that you in how to teach Beech?
0: Well, specifically, I'll do two things. One, we have a program called Fly by the Numbers. Most airplane groups have some sort of preferred technique for flying their aircraft. So we teach people the specific combinations of manifold pressure, flap setting, landing gear system, and airspeeds for flying at the lowest workload possible at various phases of flight. So that's one of the things we do. From a more system sort of standpoint, our airplanes have an electrically activated landing gear system. It's not hydraulic, it's entirely electrical. The advantage of that is that most landing gear systems in general aviation airplane, when they have a system failure, is related to the hydraulic system, and we don't have that issue. The downside is that we don't have any reserve of hydraulic power. We can't free fall into position. So if we have to do an emergency landing gear extension, it has to be done all by the pilot. And it takes some time and it takes some effort. So we've come up with a technique that I refer to as the almost easy landing gear extension procedure.
1: I love it.
0: So people know how to properly extend the landing gear. We teach them do a certain number of cranks, sit up, add an intermanifold pressure to overcome the drag, look for traffic, do some more. And then to do a final verification of the landing gear system. So we get into in our system, we have an online ground school, which is free to our members, and then a standardized syllabus of flight instruction provided by one of our accredited instructors. And in the process of both the ground school and in the flight training, we go system by system, technique by technique, procedure by procedure through flying these airplanes so pilots know what normal looks like, what abnormal looks like, and what emergency looks like, and how they handle the airplane and its systems in each one of those types of operation.
1: You really are a gold mine of that kind of information because it varies even within a model within years, yeah. I would think.
0: We support 57 different pilots' operating handbooks. From 1947 through the current production airplanes, Bonanzas, Barons, Debonairs, and Travelairs, and all of the iterations in between, turbocharged, turbo-normalized, even turboprop conversions, but that's not one of the separate pilots' operating handbooks. Under the Beech, there were enough changes in the airplanes over the years the Beechcraft saw fit to provide different pilots' operating handbooks for 57 different models that
2: wow.
0: we teach.
1: And here's the thing. Before a certain year, there was a marked lack of detail in those actual pilot operating handbooks. So my hope is that you guys have kind of enhanced them a little bit.
0: Well, we have quite a bit, and we've enhanced them with operating experience. The ABS was formed in 1967 specifically to share operating techniques amongst owners. And so we have 50 years of documented technique sharing. However, Beechcraft actually did go, with a very, very few exceptions. Beechcraft did actually go back and create gamma standard POHs for everything all the way back through 1947. The good news is that we have that level of detail for these airplanes. The bad news is actually the owner's manuals that predated the POHs for these airplanes contained a lot of folksy wisdom about operating these airplanes. And we've lost some of that detail. So much of what we do in our programs, both in our magazine and in our instructional programs, is we try to combine the two plus the knowledge that we've learned in 50 years of teaching these airplanes.
2: Sure.
1: Yeah, I understand that completely. Let's talk a little bit about you. You've got a blog. Is it masteryofflighttraining.com? Lots of dashes in that.
0: Everybody always calls it Mastery of Flight. I probably ought to trademark that term. It's Mastery Flight Training, M-A-S-T-E-R-Y, Flight Training, with hyphens, mastery-flight-training. .com. And what I do, it's something that predates my 14 years at American Bonanza Society, actually. I do a weekly commentary, if you will, on some recent mishap, something that people are talking about. For instance, the most recent one I did, it concerned the Honda Jet runway excursion at Midway. Now, we don't know what happened yet at that point, but people are thinking about it. It's in the news. So what I do with what I call Flying Lessons Weekly, which is my weekly blog Wednesday nights, is I look at some sort of trigger event like that, and I discuss what might have happened. What are some of the things that come to mind we need to think about? We don't know, for instance, in that particular case what happened, but we do know the runway was very wet, and the airplane went off the end of the runway. So in that particular week, I talk about dynamic hydroplaning and the speed of hydroplaning as it relates to tire pressure and how that relates to normal landing speeds in the airplane. So it sounds complicated, but basically, I looked at that event and the discussed, these are things you need to think about when you're landing on a wet runway. It's free. You can go to masteryflighttraining.com with the hyphens and subscribe free. And many, many thousands of readers around the world. It's forwarded by a lot of the regulatory agencies in other parts of the world as well. So that's something I do when I should be sleeping, but that I've done that for a long time, and I enjoy doing that.
1: Yeah, it's always tempting to Monday morning quarterback mm-hmm. things, and so you really have to walk a fine line. You don't want to presuppose what the NTSB might end up coming out and saying actually happened in that accident, and you're certainly not there when it happens. Right. But at the same time, like you said, you can bring up salient points that make sense for everybody.
2: Right.
0: And that's what I like to do. And actually, Rick Beach, who is the director of training for the Cirrus Owners and Pilots Association, has some great statistics that he showed me when I met with him last year, January, about something else that shows internet traffic related to the discussion of an accident. And when a mishap occurs across the internet, people talk about it. A year later, when the NTSB report comes out and everyone has a pretty good idea of what probably happened, many, many fewer people talk about it. So the time, it's a trigger event, and we just talk about what might have happened.
1: That's absolutely right. So where can we find you here during AirVenture 2017, Tom?
0: Okay, the American Bonanza Society Pavilion is directly across from Theater of the Woods, so that's the easiest way to find us. We're just to the southwest of the Boeing ramp. We have a large white tent. We have we've had forums all week long in the tent. Today's the last day of forums, but we'll be there through the end of AirVenture Sunday afternoon.
1: That's fantastic. I'm Amy Loboda, host of Attitude Adjustment. I'm here with Jill Tallman, senior editor, AOPA Magazine, and Tom Turner with the American Bonanza Society. We'll be right back.
3: If you've ever thought that you might want to be an air traffic controller as your career, this is your week. We're talking to folks from the National Air Traffic Controllers Association, Jim Ullman, who's the Director of Safety and Technology, and two controllers, Ian Lewis from Southern California and Bob Obma from Indianapolis. Welcome, folks.
4: Thank you.
5: Thanks for having us.
3: So, Jim, there's big news this week for those who want to be controllers.
4: There is. Timing is everything, right? Timing is everything.
6: That's right.
4: The national bid for what we call off-the-street hires was supposed to have been put out last month. However, the agency pulled it back and delayed it due to some issues that have been happening behind the scenes. And the bid actually comes out tomorrow morning. Tomorrow morning, July 27th, is the open bid to become an air traffic controller.
6: So, Jim, what this means is if people want to apply, there's a specific window with a time frame, and this is it.
4: Absolutely. And the only way you can do it is through usajobs.gov. Mm-hmm. And because of some of the things that have been going on behind the scenes, I would guess this opening is going to be open for 2, 3, 4 days at the max until they get X number of applicants, which is going to happen very quickly, and then it'll close without notice.
6: And what does X equal?
4: We don't know, right? I think the last bid they had 25,000
5: about
4: around there. About 25,000 people bid on positions.
6: For how many positions?
4: So the Oklahoma City Academy can only put through 1,800 students a year. So that's the max they can hire in a year. Some people actually will get a tentative offer and could be in the pipeline for 2 or 3 years before they actually go to the academy. Mm-hmm. So it can be a long process.
6: Can you run us through just basic qualifications?
4: Sure. This solicitation, actually, here's what you need to do. You have to be a U.S. citizen. You have to speak English clearly. Be older, no older than 30 years of age. Must have a combination 3 years of education and work experience. Required to pass a medical examination, a security investigation, FAA air traffic pre-employment tests, and staffing needs will determine the facility assignments that you'll be working at. So that's kind of one of the odd things about when we hire our people. You don't know where you're going.
6: And you have to go where you're assigned.
4: Yes, that's exactly okay. Right. And you know, it's funny because there are some people, I think, that want to be air traffic controllers, and they don't necessarily want to move, and we tell them, don't worry about that. You can get back to your home base.
6: Sure.
4: Just take your assignment, get through the training, and then worry about going where you want to go.
6: Ian, you're a controller at SoCal, Southern California.
5: I am.
6: Do you tell us about it. What's a day in the life of a controller like?
5: Well, we have the badge of honor of being one of the busiest trade cons in the world, running about 2.5 million operations a year. And that airspace stretches from the Mexican border about 25 miles off the coast, east out towards Palm Springs, north out towards Palmsdale, then west out towards Ventura. We have 6 areas of specialty within that building, all doing separate functions with regards to geographic locations in San Diego, Long Beach, L.A. Basin, L.A. departures, L.A. arrivals. I work the Burbank area north of Los Angeles, so Van Nuys, Burbank, and Santa Monica airports.
6: Really busy.
5: Very busy. So one of the things we just had going on there, Santa Monica wanted to shorten their runway due to noise abatement issues. Well, what that did, it got rid of the G4s and G5s, but we still get the very light jets in there with the Eclipses and all the other ones. But now Van Nuys and Burbank have picked up tremendously because all the stars want to land there now.
6: Sure.
5: My path to air traffic was 10 years military. So I did the Navy for 10 years and moved around from San Diego and then out to Point Mugu and Ventura. And then I got out in 2010 and got a contract gig with Midwest Air Traffic Control in Afghanistan. Did that for another 8 months, and then I got picked up FAA. So I went to LA Center first, went to the school in Oklahoma City. Just because I was military did not remove me from having to go to the class. So if I didn't pass that course, I didn't have a job. And it's a 70% pass rate in those classes. So if you don't make 70%, 69.9, you got to go. So you still have to take it seriously for all those folks listening out there. It's a process, still a process. And for me, separating from the military to getting hired with the FAA took about a year and a half.
3: What's your day like now? How many hours on? How many hours off?
5: Now I work a standard schedule, 8 hours. We have options to work a maxi flex, which is mean we can do 4 tens and 3 days off, or we can do 5 days at 9-hour shifts, another 4 days at 10-hour shifts, and then have days off between that. So those are negotiated at the local level between the union and the facility management there. But my day is 8 hours. So I go in a typical day on a day shift. We go in, relieve the mid-watch, and we start our basic morning push. That'll last for about maybe an hour and a half to 2 hours. And through that day, we get in trainees. We plug them in. They listen. They work the traffic. Or we might have pro days where we're just working traffic ourselves. In between that, we get our breaks, recuperative breaks for about 25, 30 minutes, come back in, and just keep doing that until our shift is over. There are certain days where we have assignments to come in and do some what we call recurrent training, where we are ELMS stuff, where we have to go over and look at computer modules just to stay fresh on certain procedures that we have to do day in and day out.
3: That's Ian Lewis, who's a controller in Southern California. Bob Obma is a controller in Indianapolis. Bob, you're in a little less busy part of the country, right?
7: Well, one would think so at Indianapolis, but we actually, we're kind of a weird center. We don't really have a major airport, but what we do is we support the other centers like Chicago, Cleveland, Washington, Atlanta. So we do all the Chicago arrivals, departures to the south, Atlanta arrivals, departures to the north, all the D.C., East Coast, East West Coast. So we're actually a very busy center, even though we don't have a major airport anymore in our center.
3: And how long have you been a controller?
7: I've been in for 11 years now. And I came in a different route than Ian. I came in through the CTI, which is a college training initiative. So I went to the University of North Dakota, one of many schools you can go to, get 2-year or 4-year degree. And that's how I came in. I went first on the pilot side, realized that wasn't for me. I wanted to keep flying fun, didn't want to make it a job. And so, I gave the air traffic thing a try and got hired on in Indianapolis.
6: Can you tell us a bit about the training for people who are interested in becoming a controller? What will that look like for them?
7: Yeah, so the training, it starts at Oklahoma City, and they train you whether you're off the street or you're coming from college or the military. They train you like you don't know anything. They start everyone off the same spot, and you're there for 4 to 6 months. You learn all the basics, aircraft identification, all the way to, you know, like getting your radar and your D-sides. Once you're done there, you go to your facility. Now, hiring is always changing. When I got hired, I was told I was going to Indy Center. Now it's a little bit different. At the end of the academy, you get to pick. There'll be maybe 4 or 5 facilities, and depending on how you did in the class, if you were number one, you get first pick. Uh-huh. And if you're last, you kind of get whatever's left. So, like Jim was talking about, you don't know where you're going to go. That's very true until you get at the end of the academy, and then you get to select whatever is available. And then you go to the center, and the center is a very intense training program. You walk in the door, they hand you maps. You have to take map tests, high tests, low tests, airport tests, LOAs, SOPs, all the different things you need to know. It takes about 6 to 8 months. And then you start training on what's called the radar associate. So you're next to the radar controller. You're doing coordination, talking to other controllers, making sure the airspace looks good, coordinate with the military. That takes about a year. Go back to radar training. It takes about 3 to 4 months. And you'd go to the dive sim, which is our radar lab, practice on kind of the fake airplanes, and you go back on the floor and 2 more years of intense radar training. So the whole program in the center is anywhere from 3 to 5 years, depending on the level of facility and how well you do.
6: So we had a conversation yesterday about ADS-B. So between the two of you, a SoCal controller, a center controller, does ADS-B mean different things to you, or is it the same information?
5: Well, I mean, effectively looking at our scopes, what we're working with SoCal right now, we have Fusion, and those are taking all the ASR sites and putting them together to give us a more refreshed rate with regard to the targets that we see. Now, with regards to ADS-B, it helps the pilots inside the cockpit,
6: sure,
5: raising their situational awareness. But with regards to that, I've been telling folks, though, if I'm not talking to you, it's still an unverified altitude. Mm-hmm. Right, so until you call me,
6: yeah,
5: and I give you a beacon code, and I positively radar identify you, I can't let you get close to any of those other planes until I give you that beacon code. So once I've radar identified you, now you're a positive contact, and we can run that traffic a little bit closer than what we normally would. You guys possibly get visual on each other, but I know that that person's there now, and they're talking to me.
6: Okay.
7: Yeah, the center is a little bit different. We're using ADS-B. The way we have ERAM, which is how our radar system works, and it doesn't really tell us if you're using radar or ADS-B. Behind the scenes in the computer system, it will actually pick whatever is better, whatever is more available or a better source, and we'll use that. But I tell you, when ADS-B came online, we started seeing a lot more aircraft in like the mountainous areas of Kentucky, where we have non-radar below 5,000 feet. You're starting to see, yeah, aircraft at 2,000, 2,500. So it definitely is making a difference in the en route environment. Even though we don't know for sure if you're ADS-B or not, we have nothing on our scope that tells us that, but we're starting to see aircraft we never saw before.
3: So Jim Ullman, Director of Safety and Technology for NATCA, this bid opens real soon. Probably closes pretty soon after that.
4: That's correct.
3: Talk a little bit about rates of attrition at different stages in the process.
4: Yeah. So the standard attrition rate we've seen over the last 12 to 18 months at the Oklahoma City Academy, the success rate is right around 60%. So 40% of the people that go there with their hopes and dreams of being an air traffic controller can't pass the muster at the academy. So then you're assigned to your facility, and the attrition rate at the facility varies. It varies on how complicated it is. Definitely varies on the level of facility that you're going to, right? If you're going to go to a level 4 or 5 in Casper, Wyoming, or something like that, not near as difficult as if you were going to go to a level 8 or a level 9 facility that has a lot more traffic. So there's a variable out there, so it's really hard. But generally, I'd say out of the 1,800, we lose 60% of them, probably. Yeah. Yeah, something like that.
3: But the upside is what? Ian, what's the best thing about your job?
5: It's never the same day twice.
6: Yeah.
5: You know, and obviously outside of working the operation and helping out pilots in situations when it gets hairy, doing outreach programs like this, bridging the gap between the pilots and the controllers. Because there's a huge gap between the understanding of what's happening in the cockpit, what's happening within a tower, what's happening in a radar room. And when we invite the pilots out to come to our outreach, what we call rain checks, so they come out to facilities and they walk around. You know, some of them come in with an ideology. They're about to have a nice little argument with us because they didn't get a certain service. When they come through that room and they see everybody working, how quiet it is, and the details and meticulous, methodical movements that we make day in and day out, their eyes are big when they leave.
6: And you do it so well.
5: Well, we try to. So what we see inside of our job, the pride that we carry, what we do day in and day out, we see the mistakes. We try to minimize those on the air so you guys don't see them.
3: Yeah.
5: So what that chaos is orchestrated. Very well.
3: The life of an air traffic controller, that's Ian Lewis from the SoCal TRACON. We also heard from Bob Obma from Indianapolis Center, and Jim Ullman, Director of Safety and Technology for NATCA. Folks, thank you for coming in today.
4: Hey, always fun.
6: Thanks so much for what you guys do.
5: Thanks for having us.
4: Thank you. Appreciate it.
3: Paul, we'll talk tomorrow.
6: I'll be here.
3: And you're listening to EAA Radio. Here's one from AirVenture Oshkosh 2024.
8: We are on the fly. We are currently on the fly at the Weeks Hangar over on the north side of the airport, talking with Jim Schell, the Oshkosh Airport Director. What does that mean? What does that title mean? Most people would think of that as maybe the airport manager in a smaller setting, maybe?
9: Right. Same thing. Airport manager, airport director, just interchangeable. So we've got a staff of 9 full-time employees. We've got our admin staff between myself, our deputy director, our operations manager, and our administrative assistant. And then we've got maintenance and operations folks that maintain the field, the grounds, and all of our equipment, essentially. So we've got mowing equipment in the summer, snow removal equipment in the winter, fleet vehicles, that sort of stuff. They maintain all of that as well. So airport manager, just responsible for the long-term vision, long-term planning, execution of major capital projects on the airport, the day-to-day operations, oversight of that through our operations manager and our deputy director, and just ensuring that the airport continues moving in the proper direction. So we're a general aviation airport, the best one in the entire world.
8: That's our
9: mission and our vision for the airport in a nutshell. And, you know, it's one of those where it does take a fair amount of effort to keep things going in the right direction. We've had a lot of ups and downs over our history with the commercial airline service that ended back in 2003. But right now, we really focused on everything GA, growing the airport, growing the amount of businesses that are here, the base businesses on the field, and the user base and the availability for hangar space and the availability for meeting room space and all those things. So the new terminal on the north side, built in 2021, is an example of that, and really an example of shifting from the old days when we had airline service all the way into now, where we're just focusing on what we do best and growing that, and that is serving general aviation air traffic, corporate air travel, private air travel, and expanding all the offerings that the airport has.
8: Now, the old service that was here, it was a United regional service back in the day that you're talking about, and I think it was under the Essential Air Service plan. Is there any talk about bringing service back to Oshkosh year-round?
9: So it was subsidized by Essential Air Service up until 2003 when I think they fell below the threshold of that subsidy, so it's why air service went away. But if you look on a map, you can take a pin and drop it in a number of locations in a very close geographic area to Oshkosh. That would be Appleton, Green Bay, Madison, Milwaukee, and also Central Wisconsin Airport in Mozenie all have air service. But
8: right,
9: Appleton,
8: yeah,
9: 25 minutes away, has Delta, American, United, Allegiant. And so our air service really any longer is up in Appleton, because if you know anything about air service development, which I've dabbled in a little bit in my prior career to coming here as the airport director, it is very much something where airlines aren't looking to duplicate their service 25 miles away at another
8: right,
9: airport.
8: Sure.
9: They're really just going to get the same passengers on the plane in a different location, and but double their costs in order to do it. So that's kind of the biggest, the high-level approach as to why we're no longer soliciting airline service here or looking for air service. And really, we don't stand much of a chance of ever getting it back.
8: Yeah.
9: I know
8: folks
9: don't like to hear that necessarily, but all of those airports that I just rattled off are within an hour and a half drive. Appleton's 25 minutes. Green Bay's 45 minutes. You know, Milwaukee is an hour and a half. It's all, you know, you could live in Denver, the Denver metropolitan area, and you could be an hour and a half from DIA with traffic. And so you're 25 minutes with very little traffic to Appleton. So I guess that's my plug to go fly the airlines in Appleton. It's your closest airport.
8: When you're not doing the very common Wisconsin road construction, you mean?
9: Right, exactly. Well, yeah, this summer is a little bit different animal getting up there, but it still is relatively easy. And, you know, that's kind of the high-level view of why we're not focusing on airline service any longer. Really is not in our wheelhouse to serve that.
8: Right. Okay, so talk about hierarchy a little bit. So you're the airport director, which means you're the boss. And who do you report to then?
9: So I report directly to the Winnebago County Executive, John Dable. And he is my boss and also the boss of all of the appointed department heads that are within Winnebago County, of which I am one. And then also the elected officials as well. And so he is our leader and our man that's leading us forward, you know, each and every day, and with the vision to, you know, keep the county going in the right direction, where my job is to keep the airport going in the right direction.
8: Now, do you have an airport commission?
9: We do. We have an aviation committee. It's made up of five members of the Winnebago County Board. And we've got a great committee, very, very excited about the things that we've got going on out at the airport, and also very, you know, enthusiastic about seeing new developments and new progress being made in a variety of different areas.
8: Okay. And, of course, obviously they love AirVenture as well. Everyone loves AirVenture.
9: Absolutely. Why wouldn't you?
8: Yeah. So let's just talk about you personally for a minute, and that is, did you – always have a dream? You said earlier you graduated from St. Cloud State University in Minnesota. Did you want to pursue? You were in the aviation program there. What? So we're all aviators here mostly, and there's so many different paths and careers within aviation, pilot being just one of them, mechanic. Now yours is a little a different path and unique. What drove you down the path to your current job?
9: So, well, first off, born and raised about an hour north of here in Shawnee, Wisconsin.
8: Okay.
9: And then went to St. Cloud State in Minnesota. When I started out, since I was a little kid, always wanted to be a professional pilot. Wanted to fly the airliners all over the world and make that my career. About a year and a half in, doing my flight training and my curriculum there at St. Cloud, I decided that necessarily wasn't for me as a career. I talked to enough people that had done it for many years and seen a lot of people that had kind of lost that passion for flying being their career and their job. And so I decided I wanted to still enjoy that, but also just look into another career in the aviation field. And I never even thought about airports needing people to manage them and staff to operate them until I was in college. And so about a year and a half, 2 years in, I found that there was an aviation management degree and I could still be around it. My view is an airport. I could still be, you know, taking in the burnt jet fuel with my morning coffee
8: yeah,
9: and still be home at night. And so it's one of those where even back when I was in college in 2004, 2005, the first officer at a regional airline, their pay was very little. I think you made more money at McDonald's than you did then, and that's kind of changed a little bit now. But, you know, it's one of those where it just wasn't, for a variety of different reasons, the career I really decided I wanted to go into. And then airport management came along, and I really never not looked back since.
8: And this is you're in an enviable position as airport managers go and directors. I would say that, you know, this could be a dream job for a lot of people who want to follow your path, unless they just want to deal with, you know, airline jets day in and day out. This is a different path.
9: It absolutely is. And so I was in Cheyenne, Wyoming as assistant airport director before I came here. I was there for about 10 years, loved living out west, loved the mountains, but home has always been Wisconsin. When this job came open, there was not even a second thought about it. It's not something I ever even envisioned being a possibility, you know, maybe 7 or 8 years ago. But then when it came open, my wife was very supportive of it. We're looking to move, you know, 1,000 miles away. It's home for me, but her home is elsewhere. And it's one of those where it's an absolute dream. I love general aviation. I love everything about it. I'll be quite honest, my least favorite part of working at a commercial service airport was dealing with the TSA. I think a lot of people can relate to that. And I think
8: I'll reserve my comments
9: TSA.
8: On the air. But of course, it's operating. You said part 139. Operating a terminal with all the requirements just adds a whole new level of burden to the job, I'm sure.
9: It certainly does, and no offense to the TSA. They do have their job to do. I understand that. But at a GA airport, for those not that familiar, our dealings with the TSA is very minimal. I think I see them one time per year, and it's during our venture,
8: right.
9: So that we can screen the honor flight and get that out. But at the same time, you know, it's one of those where, again, general aviation is such a beautiful thing. It is such an important thing that some folks don't necessarily think about on a day-to-day basis. But the people that are flying your airline flight to whichever destination you're going to had to start somewhere. And one of the biggest things that, you know, we serve as one of our uses is flight training. And so it's the backbone of the aerospace industry, and it's essential to getting to the point where you can get on an airline flight and go halfway across the world in a moment's notice.
8: Yeah, right. Well, back to Oshkosh. I want to commend you in the last couple minutes here of the segment on the job well done. I mean, the grounds look great. You had, you know, obstacles with all that rain to overcome, but yet here we are, and it looks fantastic. It's a high attendance year, which is always challenging, but up to the task. And, you know, I have a hangar here with you, which I maintain year-round, and you guys do a great job from a tenant perspective as well, year-round, not just for AirVenture, which everyone's here for, but you guys do a great job. And I have another hangar out in Washington State, and one of your friends is coming to help you this week from my home airport, Tim.
9: Yeah, he's on an airliner right now, or just got off in Detroit, and he's making his connection here soon. But it just shows you what a small world aviation is. And, you know, two GA airports, opposite parts of the country. His airport are there just outside of Seattle. It's a beautiful airport. I've been there.
8: It's a beautiful
9: unreal
8: airport.
9: Thing. So where we have 1,450 acres, the property that we own and operate it for this airport, and four runways and all that, we have just under 200 based aircraft. And they're primarily all in hangars. And so Tim's airport there, the Auburn Airport in Washington, 330 based aircraft, and they do it all in about 110 acres of property that they own. So it's just, you know, just amazing to see, you know, the efficient use of land there and the ability to get all those folks, you know, there on one site. It's just a beautiful thing. So.
8: Yeah. Well, I think it's funny how you guys do your airport exchange program. He comes here, helps you. You go there, help him. It's really funny. Anyway, Jim, thanks for everything you do. Thanks for joining us on EA Radio today and letting the public know, our listeners, a little bit about behind the scenes at Oshkosh Airport.
9: Yeah, thanks, Jeff. Yeah. Appreciate you having me, and hope everybody has a great week here in Oshkosh.
8: Oh, we do too. Thanks a lot. J-Mont G, we're on the fly. Our next segment, we're going to be talking to Brian Binding. He's the Oshkosh Fire Department Assistant Chief. We'll be right back with that. J-Mont G, you're listening to On the Fly on EA Radio.
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11: And I'm Fast Eddie.
10: And joining us is Mr. Jeff Veakin of NASA, specifically the X-57 project.
11: The X-57. This is a unique X-plane that these gentlemen are working on.
10: Yep, all electric and lots of motors.
12: Yes, it is.
10: Now, we were reading your description, your synopsis, and you're talking about to prove that this distributed motor design can increase efficiency of the aircraft.
12: Well, the way we want to increase the efficiency is for decades people have been trying to decrease the wetted area to make airplanes go faster. And one of the things that we're doing is trying to integrate a new electric propulsion technology into the airframe design to reduce the wing area and the overall wetted area, reduce the cruise

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1: Don't do anything in cruise.
2: Well, you have to remember that this is a technology demonstrator.
1: Okay.
2: And going to electric, we're suffering a weight penalty just putting in the batteries. Overall, right now in the configuration, we're changing about 625 pounds of internal combustion motors and gas for about 1,100 pounds of batteries and electric motors. This is a technology demonstrator. We need to prove that everything works. Once we prove everything works, then we can start to try and optimize things like the weight. And there's a lot of instrumentation in for the research effort that's weight that wouldn't be there in another airplane or a production airplane.
1: Well, that could, you know, that's the passenger simulation weight.
3: Yeah. Yeah, passenger and cargo. Yeah. It's an interesting concept. I like the fact that you have multiple motors on this, which means that if one of them decides to pack it in, you can still just keep right on cruising. You know, you'll have the dreaded, 13-engine landing, yeah. You know?
2: Well, again, the motors are for different purposes. The thrust generators over the wing, there are multiple ones that you can lose certain ones out with without losing significant amount of lift. But the cruise thrusters at the wingtips, it is something that we'd have to deal with a production airplane. In an engine-out situation with a cruise thruster with a full thrust, the tail cannot keep the airplane straight right now.
1: But being as they're electric motors, and it's obviously it is a fly-by-wire system, so automatic thrust monitoring could automatically cut
2: we've
1: the
2: already
1: engine
2: got that.
1: Or whatever.
2: We already are incorporating something we call an anti-symmetric thrust inhibitor, where if we lose thrust in one engine, it automatically decreases the thrust in the other engine.
1: Right.
3: Well, now here's another question: the electric motors and propellers that you're using here. I imagine the props are special designed. What about the electric motors? Are these off-the-shelf units or?
2: The cruise props are MT props, and we bought them. They're production props. The high lift props are specially designed to generate, actually for the high lift, you actually want, they're not optimized for thrust, they're optimized to increase the speed of the flow over the wing. You can almost think of them like a house fan.
1: Okay.
2: It blows a lot of air, but not an efficient thrust generator.
1: Hmm.
2: The motors are all specially designed for this aircraft because there's not off-the-shelf motors. Joby's designing the cruise motors, and right now the person under contract is Zone 5 to develop the high lift motors.
1: Okay. With the motors mounted under the wing, you don't get all of that air on the top of the wing.
2: You know,
1: it's kind of
2: amazing because we had a ground demonstration on a truck test where the motors were centered over the leading edge of the wing. And that actually disrupted the flow over the wing. Then later on, when we started to do a CFD study, we did a vertical sensitivity study of the motors. And the location that we have seems to be about optimum for the lift for this configuration, slightly ahead and slightly below the leading edge of the wing.
1: Interesting.
3: Yeah. It's kind of counterintuitive.
2: Well, it is kind of counterintuitive, but that's the way that the analysis worked out.
1: You don't get the full spiral slipstream. You got, you know, like the racing boats run with the prop half out of the water kind of thing.
2: I mean, the augmented lift is sort of a Q increase or a dynamic pressure increase over the original wing lift. With the motors centered right on the leading edge of the wing, you disrupt all the natural lift of the wing with that. Now with the nacelles below the wing, you have a nice smooth leading edge all across the span to generate wing lift.
1: So, now, it's different than hanging a plane on its prop, though.
2: Yes, it's different than hanging a plane. I mean, we use the thrust to generate dynamic pressure over the wing.
1: Right.
2: It's not a thrust vectoring type thing.
1: Right. It's the increased airflow that increases
2: exactly.
1: The lift, not the fact that the engine's pointed straight up.
3: You know, it's kind of like the systems that they've used on a couple of prototype aircraft where they take a jet engine and they're blowing the exhaust over the top of the wing.
2: Exactly. There were some systems in the 70s, both upper surface and lower surface blowing. I mean, they used jet engines, and with the jet engine, you can get a significant thrust deflection. With propellers, the thrust is a lot smaller, and so we're just looking at a dynamic pressure increase for our advantages.
1: The thing that comes to mind is the Culver channel wing.
3: Yep.
2: I'm sure you're really going backwards.
1: Yeah, yeah.
3: that's a major step.

0: back. Yeah. How far along is the project? Are you flying yet, or are you still working on the airframe?
1: We haven't flown the configuration yet. We have some series of steps we call mods, where we're going to put the electric motors on the original Technum aircraft in that location and sort of prove out the electric propulsion system. That will probably fly in spring of next year. The whole distributed lift with the wing, with the smaller wing, the new X-57 wing has been fabricated. We're in the process. It's a GVT, or ground vibration test, has just been finished, and we're tuning the finite element model with those results. And next month in August, we plan to do our proof loads test to prove that the structure can take the loads cases. And then when this mod 2 that's ringing out the electric system is done testing, we'll install the new X-57 wing and then fly it as the final X-57 configuration.
2: Okay, so the first phase, you're actually using the original wing.
1: Yeah. You're actually using the original airplane with batteries in the cabin and then the electric motors on. Since the electric motor and batteries are completely developed as a new project, we wanted to try and troubleshoot them on an existing airframe before we troubleshot the whole new concept at once.
2: Okay. This is kind of – I don't know if this is something you guys have thought about. You got all these motors. Are you going to synchronize them for speed? Are you concerned with getting into some strange vibration modes and resonances?
1: That hasn't really been brought up, needing to do that. The only reason that was brought up before was maybe with acoustics, to try and synchronize them for acoustics. But that's a little bit down the road in the testing. We just want to prove the performance of it.
2: Right, you'll find out about it.
1: We'll definitely find out about it. Yeah, that's when. But we have to prove that the performance and the aerodynamics work first before we can move farther forward with it.
0: I'm sure you'll have enough sensors on board that if you have a problem with prop synchronization where it sets up any kind of vibration, your sensors will pick it up and your engineers will look at it and say, "Whoa." Yeah.
1: Well, we have sensors to monitor that. I don't know if we have an active control system to set them. I mean, we can set them through the data system, but there's not a monitoring system that automatically does that right now.
2: Right, right. The high-tech monitoring system is the pilot going, "What the hell was that?"
0: Yeah.
1: That's not a good day.
0: No, it isn't. Not at all.
2: So you're hoping to fly next year.
1: With the Mod 2, with the
2: electric with the original
1: system.
2: Wing and only the two cruise motors.
1: Cruise motors, that's
2: so
1: correct.
2: That's going to be a longer takeoff.
1: Oh, yeah, definitely. Well, actually, it's the original Technum airplane, so it's about the same performance. But we'll see how the timing works out in the schedule. We had envisioned an intermediate stage where we put this new smaller wing on, just the cruise motors on the tips, and then develop the distributed propulsion system. And, yes, the stall speed goes up on the cruise wing and the smaller wing. The stall speed with no flap is about 89 knots.
2: That's still pretty slow.
1: Well, compared to a jet, maybe, but not compared to a G airplane.
2: Yeah.
1: And then with the flap system unpowered, the stall speed's about 73. And then with a full distributed electric propulsion system, we project that we can get the stall speed down to 58 knots, which is equivalent to the original Technum aircraft.
2: Right. Wow. You've got test pilots. I'm assuming they're already involved in the program.
1: Yes, we have two test pilots at NASA Armstrong that have been involved from the start of the program.
2: What is their opinion of electric powered flight in general? I mean, they're all for it, I'm sure, but I'm sure they've expressed reservations here or there.
1: Well, we have developed a simulation through the process, and we're running more and more advanced CFD models to update that simulation, and they're ringing out the characteristics of the simulator. Obviously, with a smaller wing, it's not going to be an aerodynamic airplane. It's going to be an airplane that you cruise, so you've got to be aware of getting slow now and a lot of other aspects, and with the two wingtip propulsors, we have to deal with that. So the pilots are ringing it out in the simulator and then giving us feedback about that.
0: Where would you go to find out more information about the X-57?
1: NASA has a website with some technical publications. You can Google X-57, and that comes right up. And then there's some information on the general NASA website about X-57.
2: All right. I want to thank you for joining us, Jeff. We've been speaking with Sir Jeff Veakin of NASA about the electric X-57. This is Digital Dave.
0: And I'm all charged up and fast Eddie.
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4: I have with me today Hal and Sandy Shevers. Hal and Sandy Shevers have been in cahoots together for some 46 years. They've been on a serious project for almost 50 years. Sporty's Pilot Shop. Is it really 50 years, Hal?
5: It sure is. It's just a little bit over 50 right now.
4: Oh, my gosh. I cannot believe it. I've seen in Batavia, and if you haven't made the pilgrimage to Batavia, you really should, where you started. And I've seen the airplane that you started out with, and I've met some of the characters who have been talked about by some other characters, not me. I don't write about it, but I know somebody who does. And I think there's a book in it. I think there's a book in it, Hal. What do you think, Sandy?
6: I think so. I don't think he'll write it, but I think there is. Maybe I'll write it.
4: Yeah. Well, welcome to EA Air Venture 2011, Sandy. But I know today is probably one of the first days you've been on the field. But Hal, you've been here all week. Is this not the first time you have actually hung out?
5: Well, you got to think, the first time I went to Oshkosh, it was actually in Rockford, Illinois.
4: Whoa.
5: And that was in the early 60s, and I've been coming regularly now for the last 20, 25 years, and this is the first time I've been able to stay from Sunday to Sunday.
4: Well, what have you seen? Getting the chance to stay all week as opposed to just dropping in and you know, checking on the boys.
5: Well, all week and even having a golf cart, you can't see everything. I mean, it's just amazing. There are so many things here. And, of course, I always think of, when I think of Oshkosh, I think of the fly market. I think of the ultralights. This is my chance, really, to see these things. The fly market used to be much, much larger, and people trading old parts. And I swear people used to pick my garbage can to get things to come up here and sell at the fly market. But it's, you know, people being resourceful, something that I'm throwing out could be extremely useful to somebody in their aircraft endeavor.
4: Absolutely. There's still plenty of round analog instruments out there, I found, and you can buy one here yellow tagged.
5: Yeah, and you know, it's funny, on the round instruments, I kind of, you know, having worked with them for my first 45 years of flying, maybe 50, I still love them. I like those round instruments. But boy, is it nice looking at a glass panel and seeing it all in one view. You know, the scanning we used to talk about.
4: Oh,
5: well,
4: I know.
5: You know, it's all right there.
4: I had my first student in a G1000 in about 2005, and I have to tell you, it was the most bizarre thing to teach a novice instrument student, and there was no scan. There was no real scan. The picture, like you said, it's all right there. It was a totally different way of teaching how to fly that airplane. Really, really interesting. Now, Sandy, what's your favorite thing about this show?
6: Well, I haven't been here too long this trip. I got here yesterday, and of course yesterday was the worst day as far as the weather was concerned.
4: Yeah, we're sorry about that.
6: But that was out of our control. We even departed later from Batavia yesterday morning because of it. And I realized, though, that yesterday was going to be the worst day, and that was fine. It's over, and we're going to have much better weather the rest of the week. I haven't picked out a favorite thing, although I enjoy seeing friends, old friends, and all the people in aviation. That's probably the favorite thing that I do here.
4: But see, that's key, because that's why people keep coming back. You go look at the North 40, you look at the South 40, you look in the vintage, and all the same reasons you just stated are why people come more than once to Oshkosh. Would you agree, Hal?
5: Oh, I think it's just, it's a pilgrimage. This is the place to be. Amy, yesterday we had our annual meeting of the National Aviation Exploring Committee.
4: I have some notes from that.
5: You do? That's good. And we had a little bit of a discussion. In the Aviation Exploring posts, they're mostly boys.
4: Yeah, what's with that?
5: Well, this is what are the women in aviation doing about gearing? And I'm not talking about that organization, the 99s, etc. I mean, there are all kinds of one-shot deals where we have a day for the girls or a day. What about these all-year programs? And that's what Aviation Exploring's about. It's part of the Boy Scouts, but it's geared directly to young women and men and between the ages of 14 and 20.
4: And I think that message needs to get out better, because I think there is some confusion. Because it's a Boy Scouts sponsored deal, people don't get the message. Because I've also done some of the jamborees. Remember I did last year at the high school?
5: Yes.
4: And there was visible on people's faces confusion as I tried to explain why learning for life was, why it had the Boy Scout symbol on it, but why it was, yes, for girls too.
5: That's right. You know, people, most of the kids that end up in the Aviation Exploring Post come from Boy Scout troops. Mm-hmm. When traditional Boy Scout organizations are for young men only, but once you get 14 years of age, there's an interaction, and all these learning for life and exploring programs are, yes, indeed, for women and young women and men.
4: Well, go ahead.
6: I was just thinking, you know, it seems like the Girl Scouts of America ought to brought into with the Boy Scouts of America, and then it could be promoted from both sides.
4: Because the Girl Scouts have an aviation badge, but they don't do a particularly good job of trying to do this aviation bent. There's no question about it. And we at Women in Aviation International are actually very aggressively, as the Girl Scouts come up on a 100th anniversary, courting the Girl Scouts, who have their headquarters in the Dallas area. So we just announced it this morning at our media breakfast for our Dallas conference in 2012, March 8th through 10th, we are having a Take Your Daughter to the Conference Day in conjunction with the Girl Scouts of America. And we are bringing in, and even though it's a day, and I agree with you, Hal, we are bringing in all the tools, and the Aviation Explorers will be a part of that, so that people can bring their daughters. And there was a lot of argument about whether it should be bring your child to the conference day. And I said, no, you can't do that. You cannot dilute the message of Women in Aviation International. Girls have a tough enough time in middle school and high school when they're around boys asserting themselves. They have a tendency, and this is studied, to kind of sit back a little bit because the boys are there. And the boys can be a little pushy at that age, can be a little... You know, aggressive.
5: Oh, we're pushy at all ages.
4: Okay, well,
5: come
4: that may be the case too, Al.
5: Okay.
4: I was gonna catch you a break there because you're outnumbered in the room.
5: But you know, if we could get more girls, young girls, in these aviation exploring posts, you know, we'd get more guys.
4: There you go, and you're absolutely right. I already know that's the case because women in aviation chapters on college campuses are co-ed. Big time co-ed, and Women in Aviation International, as you well know because you're a member, is also a co-ed institution. We have 11% of our membership is male at this point, and there's
5: a
4: reason why. There's a reason why, because they're guys like you, Hal, who believe in the future of aviation being because you open it up to everybody who's interested and you try to garner interest from everyone.
5: You know, it used to be it was You had to be a strong guy in order to run the rudder pedals on a DC-3.
4: Yeah.
5: But it's different now with the all this equipment is designed for somebody to work without really having to be a muscle man or something.
4: Oh, you're absolutely right. And quite frankly, how tall am I? because I've flown the DC-3.
5: I think you're about 3'2".
6: No, that's two short people. Two short people here next to a tall guy.
7: All week, right, exactly. I've been running around all week with our member from Zhuhai, China, and I love her to death because I think she's about 4'9".
5: Well, who's taller, you or Sandy?
7: Oh, I don't think we're going there. I
6: don't know. We're both pretty short.
7: We're pretty short. Yeah. I might have her by an inch, but I don't think it counts at our age anymore.
5: I may have to have you girls stand back to back.
7: Anyhow, Hal and Sandy, congratulations on 50 years. It's a terrific business, Sporty's Pilot Shop. You guys have both sides of an aisle this year. What hangar are you in?
5: We're in Hangar Diaz and Delta, and we've got the guys and gals there from Sporty's, and we've got a dealer there who can sell you all your products. Hey, here's the commercial, you know.
7: That's right.
5: We got a dealer there to sell you the products, and on one side of the aisle, but on the other side are the people from Sporty's who make up the courses. I mean, I've got three ATPs and about, I think those three guys are also master flight instructors.
7: But wow. They can, so people can come and ask them questions is what you're telling me.
5: Yes, exactly. And especially they have gotten hot on the iPad.
7: I saw that.
5: We've got 14 active instructors at Sporty's, plus another 10 who are more or less at a desk, but I think every one of them, except for Hal, may have an iPad.
7: Well, that's okay. I don't have an iPad yet. This is true confessions here.
5: Well, Sandy wants an iPad.
6: I'm getting one very soon.
7: I heard there's an iPad 3 coming out in October.
6: I've heard that too.
5: Well, that should delay it a little bit, but I'll buy you an iPad, Sandy, but I'm not going to teach you how to use it. Because
6: I wouldn't expect you to. There would be too many arguments.
5: That'd be like teaching your wife to drive.
7: There you go. On that note, thank you so much for being on the show.
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0: Good morning, Oshkosh. Fast Eddie flying solo this morning. Digital Dave has a mission. So I'm going to be filling the pilot seat for a little bit till my brother gets back. And I'm trying to figure out which knob to turn. But with us today, we have Dave Holmes. I know everybody's looking forward to Vic Krause, but he's not here. He's abusing somebody else this morning. So with us today, we have Dave Holmes here from Warbird Alley. Everybody loves Warbird Alley. Good morning, Dave.
8: Good morning. For 10 years, I've been known as the guy that replaces Vic Krause. It's impossible. He can't replace Vic. He's irreplaceable.
0: He is, and that man is a ball of fire. You're a little more subdued.
8: So he gets me for this gig at 8 o'clock in the morning. I said, Ed, you're asking me to be here at 8 o'clock in the morning for the radio?
0: Well, you
8: here
0: know,
8: I am.
0: Here you are.
8: Coffee in hand.
0: Exactly. And, you know, this is half the fun of the job, is getting up early in the morning. But I have to tell you, I'm retired now. So I, you know, getting up here at 6 o'clock in the morning, I'm sleeping in. I used to get up at 4:30.
8: You're totally sleeping in because the guys that are on the photo shoots in the Warbird area right now, they're launching their T6s at, you know, at sunlight because that's when the best light is for the photographers.
0: The Dawn Patrol saw four Mustangs go over
8: there
0: this morning.
8: There you go. Guess what they're doing? They're making calendars for next year.
0: And, you know, the sweet thing about that is there is no more beautiful alarm clock than four P-51s.
8: Once I was there for an Avro Lancaster, which is four P-51s in very close formation.
0: Very close formation.
8: Yeah, so that's a cool noise.
0: Yeah.
8: Absolutely.
0: There's only, two of them still in existence?
8: Honestly, since they had the accident and one of them burned, I don't know the actual number, but we had one here, I guess it was 7 or 8 years ago.
0: Probably from Canadian
8: warplane. Canadian one, right.
0: Yeah.
8: I remember touching the inside and the wood panel. The wood had the patina of an antique desk, and it was the floor that they walked on.
0: Wow.
8: It was like, you know, this. When I talk about Warbirds, the thing is they're basically flying pieces of art.
0: Yes, they are.
8: They're just, and we're merely caretakers of those pieces of art. As we pass through time, they're still here. I just hope they're here 50 years from now when I'm not.
0: Well, I'm hoping they'll be flying in 50 years. They'll still be here.
8: We've got a really good crew of young and upcoming people on the board of directors in the Warburg area to keep the, you know, the guys that are not, literally in their 20s who have the vision. And I've been coming here since 96, and so it's really encouraging to see young people who are energetic, qualified, have a vision for the future. And I think there's great possibility that we'll keep these airplanes flying for another 50 years.
0: The thing that impresses me about the Warburg area is the variety of aircraft and the multiples. You know, you go down to Warburg Alley, you'll see a dozen P-51s. Mm-hmm. But they're also bringing in aircraft now from other eras as well. I've seen stuff from Korea, and there's stuff here from Vietnam.
8: Oh, yeah. The Huey arrivals yesterday was amazing.
0: Yep.
8: If you're a Vietnam-era guy and you hear the sound of life coming to pull you out of a field, that's an emotional thing for a lot of Vietnam vets to see the Hueys arrive. It was a cool deal yesterday.
0: Yeah, well, the air cavalry, they relied heavily on the Huey.
8: Absolutely.
0: And that thing could take quite a beating, too.
8: Yeah, it's really cool that there are people that put the time, the money, the effort, the love into keeping the airframes flying, because they're complex airplanes. You know, they've got a lot going on, and you have to be willing to do whatever it takes to keep them flying. So that's really the mission of the Warbirds, is just to keep them flying.
0: And that is a formidable task these mm-hmm. days, because parts for a lot of stuff is non-existent anymore, and you have to manufacture a
8: lot of
0: stuff.
8: Right, you get skilled people that are machinists that know how to make parts.
0: You know, I've always said that the biggest problem that the Warbirds are going to face are politicians, lawyers, and fuel.
8: Okay, well, if that's what we're going to talk about now, I'm out. I don't want to talk politics. We're done.
0: No. But
8: I come here to get away from it. Honestly, the truth is, without undercutting your comment there, we've got to have fuel to fly. We have to have a regulatory environment that allows not only the flying but the training to fly. As over time, it's gotten much more complicated. Just getting an individual who is able and qualified to teach someone how to fly or to give a check ride. So that whole process has gotten a lot more complicated than it was in the 70s and 80s. And obviously it's due to safety, but there has to be common sense involved to allow the people that actually know how to do these things to let them do it. The fellow that I bunk with, he's a director, Ed Finnegan, who's a P-51 qualified. He's a T-6 guy. But he is the only guy in America that is qualified to check you out in the OV-1 Mohawk.
0: Nice.
8: He's the only guy.
0: He's it.
8: He's it. So if y'all are out there listening, you have an OV-1 Mohawk and you want to fly it, I know the man. He's my bunkie. Yeah, my trailer.
0: There you go. He's a good guy to know if you have a Mohawk. I'm sorry. It's a Bronco. I always confuse
8: them. No, the OV-10 Bronco. Yeah,
0: see, which, there it is.
8: Right.
0: So I did it again.
8: That's okay. Different. Grumman made the OV-1 Mohawk, and North American made the Pony.
0: That's right.
8: Yeah. So
0: that's right. Both of them were good aircraft for their purposes.
8: Fantastic airplanes, and again, very complex airplanes with expensive engines that you have to take care of. But there are people out there, and I hope to see an OV-1 Mohawk on the field here again someday.
0: I would like to see that too. Yeah. And that's one of the other great things about the Warbirds area. They bring the rarest of the rare. You guys have not one, but two 109s here. It's rare to see one, but two flying examples?
8: Yeah, and I don't know those guys. I saw them taxi in. What impressed me with that, when I saw the 109 taxi in, I thought, man, it's tiny. It's a small little airplane.
0: It is. It's very small.
8: It's you set that up against a Thunderbolt or a Mustang, and just the intimidation factor just seems huge, but it's cool that they're here. I really don't know anything about the airplanes except that they look and sound authentic.
0: And that's the great part. That's one thing that I've heard a lot of Warbird fans say, is they love to hear the sound of the engines. It gives the airplane a character.
8: Well, the short stacks, unmuffled, and the props. I'm walking over here to get my coffee, and the aeroshell team takes off, and they're flying standard stock T-6s. And those big, long props, when they set 36 inches of power and the proper RPM, the tips go supersonic, and that makes that brap sound when they take off. And everybody in the cafe, they're eating their bagels and their sandwiches and drinking their coffee, and every eye turns to the east, and they watch those T-6s take off, and they've been called by the sound.
0: Yep. It is
5: a distinct sound. Yeah.
0: And that's the beauty of it, because a lot of airplanes you can recognize just by the sound of the engine.
8: Absolutely.
0: The B-25 that's been flying rides over here.
8: Right.
0: You can always hear that thing because it just kind of clatters through the sky.
8: Right, right.
0: And I imagine those people on board are ear to ear smiling.
8: They are. And they've got earplugs in too.
0: Oh, you need them.
8: Yep.
0: You really do, because a friend of mine told me you can tell, you know, which position the pilot or co-pilot was in a B-25 by which year
8: they could still use.
0: Yeah. So,
8: yeah, we had some friends last year that I still have a picture of them. They were part of the reenactor group, and they got in their reenactor garb and kit or whatever they call the, you know, being in to portray the era of World War II, and they went on a B-25 ride last year. And I have the picture of them, and they're all sitting there with their You can't, their faces aren't big enough for the smiles. The smiles are just beyond the face. So it's a cool deal.
0: That's incredible.
8: Yeah.
0: The thing about the warbirds, once again, is just how many of them. Now, we have a camera. Well, actually, we have a flat screen here that's tied into all of the cameras here. And the warbird area that I'm looking at right now, it's over your right shoulder.
8: I saw it.
0: Is jammed with airplanes. And I mean, it's just unbelievable.
8: It was empty on Saturday.
0: It was empty yesterday.
8: Yeah. So, they do the mass arrivals. A lot of times the T-6 guys, the different types, T-34s, T-28s, they will do their formation training, and they'll get things brushed up and ready to go for the show here. Because, you know, the primary mission of the show here is to be safe, to show the airplanes to be safe. So there's a lot of practice, a lot of pre-flight planning, a lot of briefing. So that stuff all happens before they arrive. And then they arrive, and then they sit there, and we all get to visit them. So obviously, we hope that the warbird area is the most popular area in the field. We hope, I think we know that to be true, actually. But we invite people to come down. Sometimes people are a little nervous about approaching the warbirds because they're sort of perceived as, you know, maybe beyond what they should be looking at, because there's high-end, you know, sort of the idea that you have to be a rich person to be down there. It's not true at all. The people that are operating, I talked to a P-51 guy yesterday. He spends the entire day getting children up in his cockpit. He takes kids and gets them up in the cockpit just to give them the, he said, if somebody had given me the dream when I was a kid, it would change my life.
0: Yeah.
8: So he's out there doing that. So we invite everybody to come up to the Warbird Air on the north side and come give us a visit.
0: Well, that's fantastic. Now, you're going to be down at the Warbirds area all day. And what are you going to be doing besides smiling?
8: I'm going to go see what they have in Warbird Alley. They change out everything every day.
0: Okay.
8: So yesterday they had a Hellcat, a Wildcat, a Beaver on floats. It was a Navy livery. I'm going to go talk to Bruce and the guy at the Ramp Rats at Warbird Alley, and I'm going to walk back there and see what they have on display right now.
0: There you go. And of course, for those of you who don't know about this, and I'm sure that there are some that don't, the tram ride.
8: Oh, the tram's great.
0: It is.
8: Yeah, that started off years ago with me and another guy named Dave Tinker pulling a trailer with a tractor, and Vic has turned it into Jurassic Park for airplanes.
0: It really is.
8: Yeah, it's cool.
0: It's wonderful. You get the opportunity, definitely. Well, we've been talking to Dave Holmes from Warbirds, the Warbird Alley down there. My name is Fast Eddie, and this is EAA Radio.
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9: And welcome back to EAA Radio. I'm Wireless Mike, and today, again, we have another NTSB person, and today we have Teli Cornejo from the NTSB. And what is your title at the NTSB?
10: I am an air safety investigator.
9: Air safety investigator. And you're here to talk about the different types of investigations at the NTSB. Now, most of us have never had a problem where we actually need to have the NTSB come in,
10: right.
9: And we're glad for that.
10: Yes, we are too.
9: But I think it's important that people know, if something were to happen, what the different processes are that would go through. So what are the different types of investigations that they might run into with some sort of accident or incident?
10: Well, a lot of times distinguishing between an accident and an incident is something really that everybody should let the NTSB make a decision on. Mostly we're looking for a notification. So if you have a flight control malfunction, you have a hard landing on a runway, those types of things where you're kind of unsure, it doesn't look like there's a whole lot of damage to your aircraft, just give us a call. We're really nice. We love to talk to you guys. We love interacting with everybody. And it's like I said, it's just a quick phone call to make a determination as to what is going to happen if it does become an accident. So if there's an accident, how we classify that is whether there is structural damage to the aircraft. If you look at the regulations, they actually give a dollar amount of $25,000.
9: That seems kind of low, especially with, you know, how long has that been, $25,000?
10: For a really long time.
9: A really long time. Sounds like they need to update that.
10: Probably since the inception. Yeah, and so that's why we go for structural damage, because of that aspect of it. You could do $25,000 worth of damage and not have any structural damage to the aircraft. It would not be considered an accident for general aviation purposes. I think the number, the dollar amount really came from commercial airlines, so that we could figure out how much damage there was to their aircraft. It was easier to do that monetarily than structurally, because there's a lot of components on a commercial airliner.
9: Okay.
10: So for general aviation, we are looking at firewall damage, spar damage, keel beams, those types of things. Anything that lends itself to the structure of the aircraft, that's what we would consider substantial damage and therefore an accident. If it's a hard landing, we would do what we call a 30-day report. It's a C form. The pilot admits, I just wasn't paying attention. I didn't have enough crosswind correction. And it's something that's more oriented towards pilot error, unfortunately. So they ran out of fuel, something like that. The next report that we have a step up from that is called a limited report. It's similar to a C form, but we're doing more follow-up work. The pilot said that he had a flight control malfunction or an engine failure. And so we will go to greater lengths to looking at the aircraft and determining what the issue was. So that's a limited investigation. Then we have field investigations, and that's the unfortunate part where there are fatalities involved. It's production aircraft. We'll go out, do an investigation, try and determine what happened. We also have different classifications for field accidents. The smaller general aviation ones, if it's one or two people, it'll be a regional investigator that goes out. We have also what we call field major. That's where we send out some people from headquarters, and the investigator in charge will be a regional investigator. There's usually more people involved with that, or a higher visibility type accident.
9: Okay, so lots of different aspects, and a lot of them sound, you know, if it's just a minor thing, you know, fairly a simple little procedure to get in touch with you, a little report, and might not even actually see somebody in person.
10: Correct.
9: Now, I think I was talking to somebody earlier this week, it's kind of all blurring together, but they said pictures. Sometimes they can just send in pictures, and you guys can do your report off of that.
10: Yes, that's... with the age of digital cameras and internet, we've been able, and email, we can get the pilot to send us pictures of specific areas that we're looking at, and then we can make a determination from there. Plus, it gives us a really good idea of what it is that's being described to us. Sometimes there's a miscommunication as to what's actually been damaged.
9: Sure. And, you know, it also probably, you know, saves the taxpayers money, because you don't have people traveling as much.
10: Well, yes, that is true. We've gone to super regions now. So we have a western regional office, a central regional office, and an eastern regional office. So
9: and
10: there's
9: Alaska.
10: And Alaska. and Alaska.
9: Yeah, but they have a lot of separate issues. It makes a lot of sense to have, you know, one office up there, because it's a big state in itself.
10: It's a big state, and it takes us a long time to get up there. So the response time wouldn't be that great. We also have an office in Hawaii, believe it or not. And that's based on the same reason as the Alaska reason is, you know, 5 hours is a long time to make people wait to have us respond.
9: Yeah.
10: So
9: that makes a lot of sense. So usually if I report an accident, and there's all these different kinds of investigations, but what, you know, how long is the turnaround on most of these minor accidents?
10: Well, with a C form, it's 30 days. in probably about 45 days once it's been reviewed back at headquarters, they'll go ahead and release the report. So you're looking at anywhere between 30 to 45 days for the C form where there's no mechanical issues to the aircraft. Now, with the limiteds and the field investigations, you're looking at somewhere around 270 days for turnaround. We're attempting to do that to give the public greater access to those reports. The field majors can take up to a year, and obviously the complexity of any of those can make it take longer. We've also released our public dockets now are available on the internet, so people can see what actually goes in, what material we're getting and looking at when we're doing the investigation.
9: Yeah, and that's another thing that we were talking about earlier this week with, you know, home-built aircraft. If you're building your own aircraft, you know, sometimes people make mistakes with building their own aircraft, and you could actually go in and look at all the accidents that have resulted from maintenance issues and learn from their mistakes.
10: Yes.
9: So you don't repeat them.
10: Right. That's the hope. That's why we put our reports out there. We're hoping to educate everybody, and we're hoping to be educated as well. So there are a lot of websites with the experimentals as well as light sport and production aircraft that homeowners can go on to, and they can see what's going on with their aircraft and read more about it. And so we try and provide some educational material in our reports as well.
9: Yeah, because I would have never have thought if I was building my own aircraft, which I hope to do someday when I can afford it. Thank you.
10: That's awesome.
9: You know, I would have never have thought to use the NTSB as a resource to build an airplane. But it makes so much sense, you know, because it, you know, an airplane is a complicated piece of equipment. And, you know, obviously, it's easy to make mistakes, but if you can know what common mistakes are, you know, especially for each particular aircraft, you can then avoid them.
10: Yes. Or maybe not avoid, yeah, avoid the mistakes, not the aircraft, but avoid
9: right,
10: the mistakes.
9: Yes. I'm certainly not trying to pick out any particular aircraft here. Right, because, I mean, there's so many home builds, and I don't think there's a single one out there that's, you know, any safer, or I shouldn't say, less safe than, you know, any other.
10: It's all personal preference. There's some gorgeous aircraft out there. I've had a ball just walking around and taking a look at everybody's aircraft out here. So,
9: now, do you fly yourself?
10: I do. I am a pilot. It's been a while since I've flown, but I'm looking forward to getting back into it, especially after this. This has really given me some inspiration to get out there and go flying again.
9: What ratings do you have?
10: I'm a commercial multi-engine instrument pilot.
9: Wow. That's more than just being a little pilot.
10: I'm just a pilot. I'm happy being a pilot.
9: So, wow, that's great. Well, hopefully, you know, this is your first year out here?
10: This is my first year out here. I wasn't sure what to expect from it, and it's just been amazing.
9: Okay. Well, unfortunately, we're out of time. We're glad you were able to join us this year.
10: Thank you.
9: And hopefully we'll see you in the future.
10: Yes, definitely.
9: This is EAA Radio. We've been talking to Cornejo from the NTSB, and we'll be back after this short break.
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12: Amy, we've talked about this before, but your Rolodex is so that's a dated term. Your telephone directory, personal contact directory, is a thing of wonder. And one of the people who's in it is our guest in this quarter hour, Jessica Cox, who is the world's first licensed armless pilot, who's known for flying using only her feet. Born without arms, she has turned this disability into a strength, inspiring countless individuals through her perseverance. And so, welcome again, Jessica Cox, EAA
13: Radio.
12: Glad
13: to be here again. Thank you for having us here.
14: I am so excited about what Jessica's doing right now. She is working on an airplane that is near and dear to my heart, the RV-10, which many of our listeners know that I fly.
12: Yes, that's right. So tell me what's special about this RV-10 project that you're now working on.
13: Well, many people know me as the Aircoop pilot because it is the only airplane without rudder pedals.
12: Yep.
13: And the rudders and ailerons are interconnected. I've been flying it for 15 years. But now we are on to an RV-10 that will be custom built, doors, controls, everything for foot flight.
12: Wow. Wow, that's interesting. And so in terms of how that's being put together, our other guest, along with Jessica this quarter hour, is Lee Collins. Hi, Lee. Welcome.
15: Hello.
12: So,
15: thank you.
12: So what are you doing in this project? What's your role in what's called the Impossible Airplane here?
15: So as I'm a graduate of the Oregon Institute of Technology, and as our senior project, we designed an automated door for the RV-10 to make it easier for Jessica to get in and out of the plane.
12: Wow. So is it all done, installed, working, or is it kind of on the way?
15: Well, the proof of concept is done and installed on Jessica's simulator, which is down in the home-built hangar. People can come out, see that, as well as the foot control systems that she has.
14: This is such an interesting project. I have problems with the doors on my RV-10. The doors on my RV-10 have strings. Strong strings, rope, that runs down to a height where I can physically reach when I'm sitting in the seat to pull the door closed. And I have to be very careful to get my elbow out there to not let it slam down, even though it's got, you know, the automotive hydraulic, tell me what my...
15: It's called a gas strut.
14: Help me. Gas strut. Yes. Thank you. More caffeine. So I have the gas struts. They get changed out every couple of years. I have a very early serial number RV-10. It's been flying since 2008. But I can tell you it's also been a challenge on the doors since 2008. To get them closed properly, you have to be very careful. And as anyone can tell you, if they're not pinned properly closed, what happens to an RV-10 door? Do you know? It departs. When you do, that is a consistent will happen every time kind of thing. So it's really important that the doors are closed properly. So this is not a simple engineering problem.
15: No, it was. It took us some time to figure out. That was one of the main scopes that we had in this project. And one of the reasons you have that problem is the handle for the door is so far forward that the force that is applied to the door as the pilot shuts it is an uneven force. So the back of the door doesn't always get fully engaged. Vans has come out with a solution for that. But that was one of the things we had to figure out. And we were able to utilize a linear actuator in the same location that the gas strut was, which is on the rear of the door, and it allowed the door to have that force applied in a better location so that the door would be able to shut.
12: If you're just joining us, we're talking with Jessica Cox, who's known as the world's first licensed armless pilot. She flies an aircoupe today, but she's working on a project that would put her in an RV-10 called the Impossible Airplane, which can be feet-driven in all respects, and with Lee Collins, who's a machinist working on the automated door system. So how much does this add to gross weight? Do we know yet?
15: So when we weighed the door prior to adding the hardware, it was roughly about 13 pounds. The upper actuator weighs about 3 pounds, and the lower actuator weighs about 3 ounces. So it really doesn't add a whole lot of weight. And the upper actuator is actually at the top of the fuselage, so there's really no weight added to the door itself.
14: How do you have confirmation of the pins being in place? Is there a magnet system or a light on the panel? Or
15: Ultimately, the RV-10 currently has a sensor system that will tell you if the pins are engaged or not engaged. And this being a proof of concept, we haven't implemented that. But the ultimate finished product, we would like to see a sensor system set up to tell you whether the pins are engaged or not prior to flight.
14: That would be really nice. I have a sensor system in my airplane, but it's a little hard on my back. It's called my fingers. We never put sidewalls on. so that every time I close a door on both sides, I reach.
12: So that's
14: and
12: a
14: I
12: checklist
14: feel
12: item.
14: The, yeah, could I be, feel the be. Pins here, yeah. And I reach all the way over. And I'm always, if I'm alone in the airplane or I have someone who's not good with the door on the other side, I close the right-hand door myself from the outside, visually inspect that the pins are there, everything is lined up. And we did. We put a second handle on. So we have a second handle to stabilize the door. Yeah. But this, again, this kit started its manufacture in late 2003. So that tells you how early it is. Now, it's robust, and as you can see, there are many manual ways to do, but I wish that I had something like what you're inventing, because I think that goes to a lot of people. What do you think, Jessica?
13: Well, first of all, I'm learning a lot from you, Amy, about an RV-10 that I didn't even know. So these things I'm appreciative of, but I'm even more appreciative of Lee and his team's work because, you know, that was the very first thing that my hangar neighbor asked me. He was like, well, because he has an RV-10. He's like, well, how are you going to get in? And I was just like, well, I'd never thought about that. I was more focused on the flying of the plane and using foot controls. But you have to be able to secure that door before departure and be able to open it up if anything were to happen and all that. So, yes, it's been a wonderful, wonderful thing to be able to watch this team do something that's so incredible. And now all of you can witness it at the Home Builders Hangar to see their ingenuity at work.
12: That's a great prompt. I appreciate you mentioning that again. You know, this fascinates me because your circumstances are not common, and that's where the inspiration for this is coming from. Amy's, yours are far more common, and there's demand here for something that started life as something that helps people who are differently abled. But, you know, as we do get older, we sort of, our abilities change as well. It just seems to me that this is a way to sort of frame and boost special capabilities, special products for people who are differently abled in a way that maybe gets you more demand.
13: Yes, it's not as rare as many people may think. One in five people will have a disability at some point in their lifetime. And I was just talking to the next person who's going to be on the show here in a minute from the NTSB, and she said that someone in the audience stood up and asked the question, my grandson doesn't have an arm. What are his challenges in aviation? And she reassured her that there's another pilot out there flying without arms. So there are a lot of pilots who want to be included in aviation. We just have to make sure that we keep the doors open to them. We encourage them, and we really share that there are engineers out there that can make it accessible, can make it inclusive.
14: That's really the message here. And it's inclusive for people who have a bad back, or have had a shoulder separation, or maybe just got over a rotator cuff surgery. Think about all of the different possible applications. Arthritis, you know, where their manual dexterity is getting a little tough as they age. And there is no question we have an aging pilot population.
12: Yeah. So, Jessica, what's the next piece of modification that you're foreseeing in the Impossible Airplane project?
13: Well, definitely we're not finished because we have a lot of different things that we need to refine on the controls, and we have avionics. We have a lot of things like the throttle. There's a lot of things that we need to still work on. There's a lot of work ahead of us, but we're hoping that people can give us ideas, follow us on theimpossibleairplane.com, give us suggestions, help us with this build because it is a community effort for sure.
12: How often do you visit the sim to try things out, try ideas out?
13: This is all very new to me.
12: Okay.
13: Yes. So it's just as new as it is to many of the people here on the grounds that are trying it out, and we're getting a lot of feedback from them.
12: Cool. All right. So where again do we go to see this? The
13: Home Builders Hangar?
12: Home Build Hangar, right?
13: Mm-hmm.
12: Okay.
14: And you've got a website as well, don't you?
13: Yes. Please go to www.theimpossibleairplane.com.
14: Yeah, because you do a lot of blogging. You and I run into each other all the time. I mean, that's part of the reason why we've become friends. You're also an inspirational speaker.
13: I've been speaking now for 18 years in 28 countries, so I'm always open to those opportunities for sure.
14: We've been speaking with Jessica Cox. She is the world's first licensed armless pilot. And the beauty of the kind of flying that she does is that Your airplane basically is going to be set up just for you, right?
13: It is, yes.
14: Jessica, thank you so much for taking the time to come over to Attitude Adjustment Hour. I think we've really changed people's perspective out there on how a home build airplane can be customized to exactly what you need for your particular aviation situation. 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
17: And good morning. Welcome to From the Stand. This morning, we hope to catch up with Mr. Sonics, John Manette, and as I mentioned, talk with two SR-71 pilots about their missions at the edge of space. But first, we're going to stay a little lower altitude-wise and talk about flying Air Force One. Greg Kahan is joining us today from the stand. Good morning and welcome back to Oshkosh.
18: Good morning. Thank you.
17: Yesterday, we talked with Lindy Kirkland, who flew Marine One, about the operations that happened between the White House and Air Force One. So today we'll pick up the rest of the story as you take the president to some far-flung places. But before we talk about Air Force One, let's talk a little bit about your background. You were in the Air Force. You were at the Air Force Academy. And you mentioned that was back in the day when they had actual gliders.
18: Yes, gliders without engines.
17: What concept. What were they using for tow planes at that time?
18: You know, I am not even positive what the airplane was. I was so overwhelmed. It was actually the first time I've ever been in the cockpit of an airplane. So
17: really? Really?
18: Yes.
17: So they brought you in and taught you how to fly without an engine.
18: Yes. So
17: it's a good way to start.
18: Yeah. If you can't survive without an engine, you'll probably never survive with an engine.
17: So. That's right. And in backing up even before the Air Force Academy, you told me before you're from the same area as airshow performer Mike Goulian.
18: Yeah, Mike and I were born in the same town right outside of Boston, Massachusetts.
17: All right.
18: And actually, I'm about a 9-iron away from the runway at Logan Airport, where okay. I grew up. So,
17: who has the better golf game, you or Mike?
18: Probably Mike.
17: Okay.
18: I don't get enough time to golf, and I know that he travels around and golfs pretty often.
17: Well, tell us a little bit about your progression. As we mentioned, the Air Force Academy, but how was your military career sort of tracked to get you to be in the cockpit of Air Force One?
18: Well, after I graduated from the Air Force Academy in 86, I went to pilot training, flew the T-37, T-38, like every Air Force pilot. And I actually, my first choice out of pilot training was to fly heavy C-141s, which I did from 87 to 93 out of the East Coast and got around the world, which was my goal, was to see the world, and had enough of my high-performance time in the T-38 and was ready to travel. When I finished my time in 93 in the C-141, I was chosen to fly Gulfstreams down at Andrews Air Force Base. Basically, it's the corporate flight department for the U.S. government. I flew G-3s and G-4s, and while I was there, I had a very high security clearance, which allowed me to fly presidential trips on the Gulfstreams. A lot of people don't know that the president does fly. Back in those days, it was on a G-3 for his short trips or his small runway operations. So I did a lot of that, and it led to me becoming a 747 pilot in 1997.
17: Okay.
18: At the time.
17: And you mentioned flying the heavy transports. You talked about flying the Thunderbirds around. So this is sort of a come full circle there.
18: Yeah, I used to, today. I did a summer where I was basically the transport for all the equipment and the lead teams that had to go in front of the actual, at the time it was F-16 still. Right. So
17: yeah. So the C-17 that's coming in today, that's the advanced ship. That would have been the mission that you were flying in the 141?
18: Right. And C-17 was basically the replacement for the 141.
17: All right. Any good stories that you can share with the summer with the Thunderbirds? I'm sure there's stories, but it's whether you can share them or not.
18: Yeah, mostly dealing with locals when it came to the requirements of the Thunderbirds. And because we were transporting their equipment, we kind of got tied into their ambiance of requirements, even though we were just the working stiffs behind the scenes moving equipment for them.
17: But all right. So you mentioned the smaller airplanes that fly the president. What kind of operations are those? I mean, that's news to me. I always thought the president flew on the 747.
18: Yeah. For example, one trip we had, we went to New Zealand with President Clinton, and we would fly all the way to Auckland on the 747. But waiting for us was a G3, and I would walk across the ramp, get on G3, and fly him into, it was Queenstown at the time.
17: Okay.
18: A short runway in a valley, and no way a 747 obviously could operate there. So we would just transfer off the 747 into the G3 and get him to where he needed to go. But we did that everywhere. And, you know, I did it in Turkey and India and even as close as JFK for dinner type of things.
17: Okay. Interesting.
18: Yeah.
17: And you mentioned that you were you got your type rating in the 747, but there has to be more to it to fly Air Force One than just having a rating, right?
18: Well, I like to say I was in the right place at the right time, because I was working so close with the president on the small airplane, kind of had a recognition, face recognition, and Air Force One, there's only 8 pilots.

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1: Several different airframes.
2: Correct.
1: Any aircraft.
2: Any Air Force airplane that the president is on is
1: considered
2: call sign is Air Force One.
1: All right. So how many 747s are ready for the president?
2: Only two.
1: Okay.
2: Two identical, delivered within 6 months of each other back in 90, 91. There's 747-200s, which are called classics, which always upset me that I was in starting in an airplane called a classic. But well-equipped, still very well-maintained, but looking to be replaced in the next probably 5 to 10 years.
1: Okay. And the replacement aircraft, will that be?
2: It hasn't been announced yet, but the front runner right now is the newest 747 model.
1: Okay. How many people are involved in maintaining those aircraft at Andrews?
2: There's a separate Air Force One maintenance squadron, and there's about 120 maintenance personnel, and they also take care of 757s in the Gulfstream if the Gulfstreams are there. So they're qualified on all those airplanes.
1: All right, we've seen the movies with all the special effects with 747 and Air Force One. Can you tell us if that's close to reality?
2: Depends on what special effects you're talking about.
1: Having flares and anti-missile.
2: Believe it or not, that's about the only thing that I can't talk about on Air Force One. But it's well protected.
1: Okay. I figured that probably is still considered classified information. How did you set up a typical, if there was such a thing as a typical mission of moving the president from Washington to somewhere else? I mean, what was the process that
2: the typical process, the White House travel office would give us the trip, tell us what the trip is, and we had a navigator cadre that would plan the actual legs of the trip. And then there would be advance teams. The presidential advance teams are made up of Secret Service, Marine One, Air Force One. And they would go in advance about usually a month and scope out the runways and do the small things like hotels. But they would get our fuel, lock the fuel up so it was guarded and not tampered with. And then when the trip actually happened, the advance agents would go back about 2 days before us. And everything would be coordinated through the advance agents. So, I mean, they would walk the entire taxi route with the wheel that measured the actual distances so we could always make sure that we were right on the second time when we blocked in.
1: Wow. I guess it would depend on the president's schedule, but typically, I guess, for pilot planning purposes, you'd like as much time to do your flight planning as possible, but how short of a turnaround could you do?
2: Well, we did one that, because it was a funeral in the Middle East, we reacted in about 4 hours. So we went from 9 o'clock at night being notified and then 1 in the morning takeoff it was Jordan at the time. So we can react pretty quickly, or sometimes we have 6 months in advance because it's APEC, something that's scheduled that the president always needs to attend.
1: Sure. Exotic spots that you had the opportunity to fly to that you can remember?
2: Well, New Zealand was one of the best, I thought. We've done Australia. We've pretty much all around the world. Africa we've been to. It's exotic, whether or not you would liked it or not. It's a different story, but we went just about everywhere.
1: Cool. And let you put in a plug for what you're doing now that you've retired from the airport.
2: Yeah, I'm the director of aviation for Kohler Company over at in Sheboygan, or actually the plants in Kohler, Wisconsin. And we have a Global Express, a G4, two Lear 45s, and we fly about 2,100 hours a year.
1: All right, and you still get to fly?
2: I do. Okay. I still fly the Global and the G4.
1: Excellent. Greg Cahan, appreciate you spending some time with us this morning, and just think, it's just a little bit after 10 o'clock. You can spend the day watching airplanes now.
2: Yeah, if Mr. Cole were to allow that.
1: Great. Well, thank you again for being here, and you're listening to From the Stand on EIA Radio.
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4: I am Digital Dave.
5: And I'm Fast Eddie.
4: And here we are, day two.
5: Day two.
4: And joining us is one of our favorite lady pilots. I guess I can call you a lady pilot. I don't want to ruffle feathers here. Jessica Cox.

0: Jessica Cox.
1: And with her is?
2: Patrick Chamberlain, her husband.
1: Her husband and chief technical aviation airplane guru.
2: Yep.
1: That doesn't fit on the name tag, does it?
2: No, it's a little big.
0: Well, that's okay. It's a big job.
1: Yep. And you're building the what you call the impossible airplane. Please explain.
3: Yes, this is an exciting project we've started as of officially last month. We received the first part of the tail, and it is an RV-10, the first ever built to be flown with feet. And we have officially have a volunteer in EAA chapter in New Jersey. They're volunteering to do the build portion, and then we are back in Tucson working on modifications for making this work to be flown with just feet.
1: Wow. I mean, I can see aileron, and it's the – well, wait. It would be rudder, elevator, and I'm not quite sure how you do the aileron.
2: Yeah, yeah. It's quite a challenge to try and get three axes of control from two limbs.
1: Right.
2: Along with throttle and flaps and everything else that goes with it. And so, you know, Jessica's been flying without arms for several years now, over a decade, and she's been flying in an air coupe. Air coupe is two axis of control, no rudder pedals. So how do you get that in an RV-10? It's one of our big challenges. We've got a whole international team. Our leading design right now, like picture your feet on the rudder pedals.
1: Mm-hmm.
2: And like you said, pull those rudder pedals forward and backwards. That's your pitch.
1: Right.
2: But now imagine the rudder pedals are like they're on a disc.
1: Gotcha.
2: And they can rotate.
1: And you can rotate. Well, that makes sense.
2: And that's your ailerons.
1: Okay.
2: But then you can push one pedal forward on a track or the other one, and that's your rudder. And then we have three axes of control. We've got a 3D printed design right now for Jessica to try out. We're going to have a flight sim, a one-to-one flight sim. We found a RV-10 that was run over by a tornado.
1: Oops.
2: Oops. Yeah. And we're going to put those controls into it, hook it up to X-Plane 11, and let Jessica try it out. And we're going to go until we break it. And then we figure out, okay, why did it break? Let's go back, redesign it again. It's going to be a long process, but we're hoping to have it flying by, 2024?
3: Yes, end of that's a big goal.
2: Yeah.
1: That is a big goal.
0: 2 years.
2: Yeah.
0: Just the construction of the airplane itself, that's a big goal for 2 years, much less build the aircraft and modify it for your purpose.
1: Now, you're going to have like stirrups on the pedals so that she can hook her feet and pull.
2: Right, right. Yeah. She's got to have that forward and backward ability.
1: Right. Now, one question that pops to mind in me, when she wants to adjust throttle, she's going to have to take 1 foot off of control.
2: Mm-hmm.
1: So she's got to be able to hold the control steady, you know, like not inadvertently input while she's pulling that other foot off because she's only got 1 foot on a pedal.
2: Right,
1: so
2: right.
1: I think that's more technique than design. But
2: and we're also looking at, you know, Jessica's got more dexterity in her toes than most people. So we're putting planning to put buttons down there.
1: Oh, that's a great idea.
2: Adjust
1: push
2: throttle.
1: To talk, trim maybe.
2: Yeah, push to talk switch. You know, there's existing technology to change the radio frequency by voice command.
1: Okay.
2: You know,
1: all right.
2: Maybe there's a chance to take that to another level, but that's probably beyond my expertise. There's a lot of possibility, but part of it is you don't know what you don't know.
1: Right.
2: And so part of the project has been providing a resource for the next pilot with a disability, to learn about modifications, and B, to ask everybody for help. We've received so much input from the aviation community. It's been amazing. We could not have done this on our own. And, you know, Jessica would not be flying this decade in this RV-10 without the help of the community. And it's been great.
1: Now, I'm going to really make a leap here and say you're the first pilot that has flown with no arms. So this has never been done before, what you're proposing.
3: Correct. This will be the first airplane ever modified for foot control.
1: Wow.
0: All right. Yeah. Well, here's the other question.
1: Are you all little toes instead of thumbs?
0: Oh, geez.
1: Is that what you're going to say?
0: Well, the one question that comes to mind for me is why the RV-10? With all the other kit manufacturers out there, why did you choose the RV-10?
3: You know, Patrick and I discussed this, and we have various reasons. One, we wanted something that had the capacity of four seats. The air coupe that I've been flying now and it's back in Arizona because we didn't take it out this year. It had some damage on it. But anyway, it has two seats. So there are limitations there. With a four-seat option, we'll be able to take a child with a disability. Mm-hmm. And I've yet to fly a child with a disability because, for one, I am a sport pilot and not allowed to fly for nonprofits. So once I move up to that next level of private pilot, we'll be able to take up a child, have that experience, that transformation of, if she can fly this plane with her feet, then they can do anything.
1: Yeah.
3: And that's what our mind is set
1: Plus, you'll
3: on.
1: Be able to take the parent along in the back, and they'll get
3: that's
1: to
3: it.
1: See
2: right.
1: how the child loves
2: exactly.
1: it.
2: Exactly.
1: Instead of just hearing about it.
3: And sometimes right. the parents are the ones that need more convincing than the
1: exactly.
3: child.
1: Exactly. Yeah, right. The parents are stuck in the mode that they're different and they can't do anything.
3: Yep.
1: And that's hard to overcome.
2: Or even the parent can get to the point where they're like, I'm sure my child can do everything. I just don't know how.
1: Right.
2: They get stuck on how.
1: Yep.
2: And it's just like, don't worry about how. You'll figure it out.
1: Yep. It's like I told Jessica the last time she was here. It's not that you can't do something. It's just that you do it differently.
2: Mm-hmm.
3: So. I love that.
0: And, you know, one of the other things, and you brushed on this lightly, avionics. Obviously, this is a problem in one way, but yet not a problem, because a lot of this stuff nowadays is all touchscreen.
2: Yeah.
0: And I got to thinking, and I thought, wait a minute. She's going to work all of this stuff, but she's got this, probably the same amount of dexterity in her feet that we have in our hands.
2: Mm-hmm.
0: Shouldn't be a problem.
2: Yeah. It's a little bit longer of a limb. You know, your legs are usually a little longer than your arms, but that's about the only difference.
1: That just means she has more reach.
2: Yeah. Yeah.
3: But then my toes are shorter, though, too.
1: Yeah. Well, I would say in my case, I'd end up using my nose, but that would look pretty funny.
0: Well, yeah.
1: I could just see it. Okay, Google, set my flight plan.
0: I had the feeling when you were going to talk about the controls, I had two axes figured out. I had pitch, of course, and I figured rudder would be swivel like this, but I hadn't thought about
1: the steering wheel move.
2: Right. Yeah.
0: The steering wheel motion for the ailerons.
1: Yeah.
0: That's some pretty hoopy thinking, and I'm sure you're going to be doing a lot of, well, if we put this here and that, reverse engineering.
1: Is it going to be dual foot controls or just one side foot
3: controls?
1: No,
3: just the left PIC.
1: Okay.
3: That way we can have someone on the right who wants to fly the standard way. And
1: the old-fashioned way,
2: yeah. Well, Jessica's been invited to events across the country with the AirCoop, and that takes us like 6 weeks. And we're so looking forward to having this capable airplane where we can do it in like a day and a half.
1: Right. Plus you can throw everything imaginable in the back.
2: Yep, throw everything in the back. I'll fly the morning. Jessica flies the evening. And we're there. It's going to be amazing.
1: That is amazing. Yeah. And you're going to shock a lot of people.
2: Mm-hmm. Yep.
3: Looking forward to that.
1: The only thing you can't do is wave at them when you're taxiing by, right?
3: No,
1: you
3: can still my feet will be on the controls, but I could slip my foot out there for a couple seconds.
1: I don't know.
0: I can't imagine the crowd reaction. What the heck was that?
1: That's what they say when you go by, but that's different.
0: True.
1: So what's your timetable's 2024?
2: We want to, have it ready to fly December 31st, 2024. You know, finish the flight testing 2025, do Jessica's transition training, and, maybe 2026 we'll have it here at AirVenture showing it off, letting people, maybe we'll haul the sim out here and, people for $10. See if you can fly like Jessica.
1: That's a great idea.
0: Oh, I'm in.
1: You know what you have to do, though? The foot pedals have to be them old beach pedals that they used to sell for the dune buggy that look like the feet.
2: I can get a pair of those. My dad builds dune buggies.
1: See, there you go. Yeah. You know exactly what I'm talking about.
0: Hey, and if you can't find them, you can always make them. CNC and everything being what it is.
2: Yeah, a lot of our prototyping is 3D printed so that we can just like, here's an idea, let's test it. Here's an idea, let's test it. And we can just go through it so quick. It's amazing.
1: That is amazing. The whole concept is amazing.
2: Mm-hmm.
1: And it occurred to you, Jessica, what, 10 years ago? I'm sure as soon as you flew the AirCoop, you're like, oh my God, I can fly.
3: Uh-huh.
1: But if I could make it easier, it would be a nicer experience.
3: It would, because my capabilities is about an hour and a half to be able to fly that AirCoop safely. And now we want longer distance and longer endurance. with
1: okay,
3: this.
1: Okay, and I'm guessing that's because your legs just get cramped up after a while.
3: They do. It's like being in a crunch for that
1: long.
3: Yeah,
1: for an hour and a half. Yeah. One sneeze and oh. Oh, wow. So you're built, you got the tail built, and I'm assuming you've got mock-ups of the control linkages that you're putzing around with to see how
2: yeah, we've got
1: work.
2: The most expensive sheet of plywood I ever purchased, cut up. We've got the 3D printed prototype in there that we're testing first. We should get the fuselage here soon that we can hook up to the flight sim. And, you know, we're going to have updates on Jessica's social media and also theimpossibleairplane.com for people to follow along and send us their ideas. Please send us your ideas. If you just had an idea right now, go to theimpossibleairplane.com. There's a form halfway down the page. Send us your idea. We'd love to hear it.
1: Okay. Sounds good.
0: I'll tell you what, I'm looking forward to seeing this thing, and I'm looking forward to trying out that simulator. I'll pay the $10.
1: Yeah. I can just see the face on the designated airworthiness examiner when he goes in there, and there's like, hey, there's no stick. What the heck?
0: Oh, yeah. The other thing, when you're going to do that simulator, wear clean socks.
2: Yeah.
3: Yes, please.
2: Yeah. Okay. Get a sock sponsor on board. Got it.
1: There you go.
0: There
1: got
0: we
1: it.
0: Go.
1: All right. Thank you so much for coming, Jessica and John, wasn't it?
2: Patrick.
1: I was close.
2: Yeah.
1: Sort of.
0: No big deal
1: coming
0: for
1: at us from the other side of the
0: this
1: planet.
0: This is normal for us.
1: Yes. This is Digital Dave.
0: And I'm Fast Eddie.
1: And this is EAA Radio.
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5: So I am not registering for the 5K at 5:30 tomorrow morning. How about you, Kevin?
6: You know, as much as I appreciate a good jog and it'd be fun to get out and see the grounds, I think that's just a little too early for me, too.
5: Yeah. I got to say, 5:30 is early. We have done the hot swap in here. I'm going to miss this.
6: That we have. It's always enjoyable. It goes so quick.
5: Yeah. It is, too. We have Abby Hutter. Abby is the executive director of JSFirm.com, an aviation job website. That has been around, Abby, for how long? I think you guys are one of the originals.
7: We are, and it's funny. I had to do the math on my phone right before I came in, and so it was started in 1999, so this is our 26th year, almost done with our 26th year. So all aviation jobs all the time, so it's
5: you
7: exciting.
5: Have seen the unfolding of the digital age of getting a job.
7: Yeah.
5: How has it changed?
7: Yeah, so it's a fun story. You know, I've been with JSFirm.com for 11 years now, but when it started, you know, the owners tell it that it was a napkin story, right? They were at the bar and kind of jotted it down. And this is 1999, right? So that's right around the time Google and email and really the internet was coming to the general public.
5: Y2K.
7: Yes. Yeah. So JS Firm was coming up at that time. And it all started with one resume, one job back in 1999. And we're up to over 500,000 resume members on our website. And we are just over 35,000 aviation jobs all across the world.
6: So, having been a job firm for that long, what sort of trends have you seen both recently and in big picture? I know that we always see the pilot market goes up and goes down, but there's a lot of opportunities out there. Obviously, people think airplanes and jobs. The first thing that comes to mind is pilot, but there are so many opportunities out there. What sort of trends are you seeing?
7: Yeah, so the number one thing that I say over and over and over again in our booth during the week at Oshkosh, a lot of people assume because we're aviation that we're just pilot and maintenance jobs on our website. We actually have 23 categories of aviation jobs. So you're talking UAV, UAS, marketing, sales, executives, avionics, anything, any person that would work for an aviation company, those jobs are on our website. So as far as the trends, you know, like you said, the pilots go up and down and up and down. And we see right now it's really getting ready to pick up right now. Like, and you see, you know, the Boeing report just came out this week. The airlines are also starting to open up their hiring windows again. And what happens from what we see when the legacies turn on hiring, they absorb all of their pilots out of the regionals. And then the regionals are just begging for people. And fortunately for them, they can find them on our website.
5: We spoke with a regional jet, GoJet, earlier this week, and they were taking advantage of the slow delivery of aircraft that was holding back the majors.
7: Yes. Yeah, we've heard that.
5: And really trying to expand their hiring and expand as much of their routing as they could.
7: Yes.
5: To kind of fill in.
7: Yeah.
5: Yeah. I equate it to giant sucking sounds, you know,
7: yeah.
5: as like something breathing.
7: Right.
5: This industry.
7: Yeah, it is. So in my time here, you know, obviously we went through COVID. That was, and we always say like JSFirm.com made it through COVID. You know, we're a job board where nobody was hiring. But we encourage people, you know, the day you stop recruiting and advertising for your business is the day you go out of business, right? You have to continually promote your company. And that's what companies are doing on our website. So even when they tell us they're in a hiring freeze, they don't stop advertising because we've all seen it change literally overnight when those hiring freezes lift. And then they don't want to be behind the eight ball, right? So if they keep that soft marketing out there all the time, you know, it works out for them.
6: So what can someone expect when they first go to JS Firm if they're looking for an opportunity? Is it all jobs or are there opportunities? Like we have some resume tips mm-hmm. for you as well, or ways to help you distinguish yourself as a candidate.
7: Yeah, so a really important part of our website is we are completely free for job seekers. So that's the number one thing. There's no fee. So they also don't even have to create an account, right? Who wants another password and another login? They can apply to jobs as a guest every single day. We encourage them to create an account because when they do that and they upload their resume to our database, guess who's searching the resumes in our database? The companies, right? So we review every new member that comes on. We don't offer a resume service, but we do review the resumes. You'd be surprised. Sometimes people will accidentally update or upload their State Farm insurance, right? And we can't muddy our database. So we'll call and say, hey, you know, I think you meant to upload your resume, but we got your State Farm bill. So we're reviewing them that way. But we just tell people, you know, get on, even if you're not, everybody's always interested in what they're worth, right? And the way the companies are throwing out the sign-on bonuses, the relocation assistance, we find people that are even gainfully and actively employed. They're on our site and they're browsing and looking to see, you know, for those new opportunities.
6: Is there anything you see that you feel makes candidates kind of stand out better or notice more successful than maybe some people who take a little bit longer to find a position?
7: So the number one thing I hear from companies is they're always looking at when resumes were updated, which I think is a twofold deal. You know, and I use myself as an example. Like I said, I've been with JS Firm for 11 years. Guess when the last time is that I touched my resume? 11 years ago, right? So, but I know that companies are looking at that last updated. So I always use myself and I said, look, call, pick up the phone, call the people. So my recommendation to a job seeker, if you're actively looking for work, update your resume on JS Firm because it's also going to bump you to the top of the list. And if you're not looking, they'll still dig and find you.
5: We are talking with Abby Hutter. She is the executive director of JSFirm.com. Jobs, jobs, jobs, but not just aviation. You guys, it's a very big job board at this point, as you were speaking with us earlier about, and not just pilots, not just mechanics. Mm-hmm. There's such a broad stream. What would your advice be to someone here at AirVenture listening in today who is thinking about starting into aviation and is wandering around the field, taking it all in? Where would they start? Where to build that resume to think about where they want to go in aviation? Yeah. They don't know what they want to be when they grow up.
7: Yeah, so my recommendation, number one recommendation is to network, right? And aviation is the best place to do that. You know, everybody is so nice and really open door. They want to talk to you. And the number one reason why we're here is because we are partnered with EAA, JSFirm.com, and we help promote their career fair every year. So if you're wondering or you're curious at the Career and Education Center, which is over close to the Boeing tent, if you go there, there are over 20 companies that are hiring on site. Some are making offers on site, right? And it, again, not just pilots, not just mechanics, but sales, executives, marketing people. And then also, they're not all participating from that tent. You have Cirrus, Textron, right? They have like 90 by 90 booths. They are also participating, but it's from their booth. So come to the Career and Education Center, network, talk. You'll find JSFirm.com right at the front of that booth. So I'll be there, you know, through Sunday at 4. So I'm happy to talk to anyone that has any questions or if I can make an introduction to a company for them.
5: Okay. And if they're going home with this, do you have any advice for where they would even start? Because, you know, when you're starting on your resume for the first time, it's very intimidating.
8: Sure.
5: Because maybe you don't have anything to put that says aviation on it at first. How do you build yeah. that? What's your advice, having seen so many of them?
7: Yeah, so I think there's a lot of skills that across different industries, right? So I think, you know, sitting down and looking at, you know, what are your strong skills? Is it communication, right? Is it, or are you an organized person? Those are things. I mean, aviation, I don't know of any other industry that you have to be perfect, right? So figuring out what those cross skills are and really highlighting those and just showing, you know, outside of that, the physical resume, again, it's that networking. So you're in a great place to do that here. But then if you're not at the show, you know, our website, jsfirm.com, I also recommend going and looking at the job you're interested in, looking at that job description, and then making your resume match that as best as possible.
6: Are there any events outside of AirVenture? Obviously, it's the big week, but year-round, too, what else can someone do if they want to interact with JS Firm? Do you attend other career fairs? Are there other presentations that JS Firm holds?
7: We do. So we partner with AOPA. We partner with Sun and Fun. We do, you know, PAPA, NGPA. We have 76 partners, so when they have events, we attend those. But year-round, 24 hours a day, our website's completely free to visit and search those opportunities.
5: That sounds exciting. People need to understand, and I found this because I do some resume writing mm-hmm. seminars. I find that they're intimidated just to get that mission statement at the yeah. top, and then they need to work on what can I already do. Mm-hmm. And if you can type, if you can organize, have you completed something,
7: right?
5: So a certificate or something to prove that you finished things.
6: And even on the topic of when you have the resume, networking too, it can be very intimidating, and I feel like some people might be shy to go up and start that conversation. But would you agree that it's important to, you know, go out there and at least introduce yourself and have an opening statement other than just saying, hi, I am so and so looking for a job? Have something interesting to try and say to get a discussion going, and that'll often make it easier to talk.
7: Of course. And here, you know, especially during this week, I even have new employees with me that have only been with JS Firm. I'm like, look, when you walk up to a company or you're in line at the A&W booth and someone's behind you, if you tell someone it's your first time at Oshkosh, you're literally encompassed, right? They want to make sure, you know, that kicks that conversation off. And then I really think you can lead into, you know, hey, I'm actually really interested in aviation. You know, what opportunities do you have that are outside of, you know, the touch labor, right? So not the flying, not the mechanical side, but, you know, just looking for good. I think most companies are just looking for good, hardworking people. I know we are. We're hiring as well.
5: Abby, you're on the field here in the Career Center.
7: Correct.
5: Okay, and you're online at jsfirm.com, correct?
7: Yes, that's correct.
5: We've been speaking with Abby Hutter. She is the executive director of JS Firm. Thanks so much for coming to visit us at EAA Radio.
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9: With me, Major General Pat Halloran. We've been talking about the SR-71, top speeds and going fast and all sorts of exotic materials that make up that airplane. But what's the view like from up there?
10: Oh, the view is spectacular. But you know, one thing about the comparison of the views between the U-2 and the SR-71 is the U-2 has a very narrow, small cockpit, and so you can look closer into the airplane, and it's easier to look out both sides. The SR cockpit is quite a bit bigger, and you have the chined side of the fuselage that flares out, so you can't really see much underneath the SR. But the U-2, you could look to the drift side and see directly below, or look out at the sides. But in both airplanes, you know, you're looking at a black sky and a blue horizon and a touch of curvature, so the views are really spectacular.
9: I've heard people say that who have flown in the airplane that it's almost an inspirational sort of thing as you see the fragileness of the earth and the atmosphere. Did you have any feelings like that?
10: No, I don't think so. I think that's reserved for the astronauts.
9: I thought maybe you had a little of the romantic poet in you.
10: You mean being Irish?
9: Oh, it could be. As you were going through your career, things are starting to wind down for you with the SR-71 program. How did you finish up your Air Force career?
10: Well, I wound up in the SR as a wing commander, and then when that tour was up, I was transferred to Guam, where I checked out in the B-52. Now, you talk about a transition from the SR-71 to the B-52, but that was only for a year, and I was just a staff guy. I had a series of staff assignments, as everybody does when you get up to the higher ranks, and I was chief of staff at 15th Air Force when I made brigadier general, and then I was moved to SAC headquarters, where I became the inspector general for the command, and I got my second star there. And then following SAC, I went to the Pentagon, where I was on the Joint Chiefs of Staff, and I was moved into the command and control business, which was totally foreign to me, but it was a great way to wind up my career in something totally different. And I'd never been in the Pentagon before, so thank God it came at the end of my career instead of the beginning, because I'm not sure I'd have stuck around.
9: You're more of a hands-on flying type guy than one to walk the halls of the Pentagon. Is that what you're implying?
10: Yeah, that's right. That's right.
9: Well, with your retirement, now you've got a lot of free time on your hands, correct?
10: Yeah.
9: So you've flown a lot of interesting general aviation airplanes, but were you a GA pilot at all during your military career, or did that come after?
10: I did. When I was flying the SR-71, I bought a Globe Swift. That was my first airplane, and I kept that for several years, and then as it went overseas, I sold it. So I didn't get into GA again until after I retired, and then I bought all four or five different airplanes over the years, and I got deeply involved in general aviation and in EAA.
9: What's your current airplane?
10: My current airplane is the early model Lancair. Of course, the big boys fly the four-place 300-mile-an-hour or whatever Lancairs, and they can't get insurance, but I can because I've got the little two-seater and the original kit that they came out with just a small engine, 135 horsepower. But, you know, I cruise at 165, 70 miles an hour, and I got 5 hours worth of gas, so that's all I need. I love it.
9: You mentioned that you flew from Colorado to Rochester, Minnesota, where you have some family, you know, coming into Air Venture. Just an interesting contrast, you said a 3.5-hour flight versus a day and a half in the car, right?
10: Yeah, that's right. It's a pretty easy choice to make, weather permitting, that I always fly to Rochester instead of... And I always used to fly in here, but then I started landing in Rochester to visit family, and I thought, well, it's easier just to rent a car. And then I'll have a car available. So I haven't landed here now in about 3 or 4 years. But I'm a very early EAA-er. I got a 4-digit membership number.
9: Oh, okay.
10: And so I've been coming here for years and years.
9: And you also had the opportunity to fly some interesting airplanes with the Wathan Museum out in at Flaybob.
10: Yeah, Flaybob Airport in Riverside, California. The gentleman that owns it, Tom Wathan, he's very interested in building replicas of antique racing airplanes. And so he commissioned some of the people out there to build his airplanes. And the first one was the de Havilland Comet, the beautiful red twin-engine British racing airplane. And he kind of gave that airplane to me when it was finished because he knew I was hanging around with nothing to do. And so I flew it for about 5 years all over the country to air shows. I flew it up here to Oshkosh probably 3 times, mm-hmm. Sun and Fun a couple of times. And then he built the replica Roscoe Turner's, one of his big racing airplanes, and that was up here. And then recently we finished the Firecracker, which is a little racing airplane that Tony LeVere, the Lockheed test pilot, flew when he was a young man. And I guess that makes Tony LeVere and myself the only two people that flew both the Firecracker and the U-2.
9: Amazing.
10: Because he was a U-2 test pilot initially. And then the latest airplane, which is here on display at Oshkosh today over at the Red Barn, is the French Quadrone. And that is a magnificent airplane that was just finished last year. They shipped it over to France for the Paris Air Show, and then they shipped it back to the States. And the guys that built it out at Flaybob flew it up here last week. And if you want to see a beautiful airplane, look at that little blue dynamite machine in front of the Red Barn.
9: Perfect. right outside the Vintage Red Barn. Go down and take a look at it. It is a beautiful, beautiful airplane. Yeah. And Tom has a penchant for making some beautiful replicas. I know when you flew the firecracker in here, that was an amazing little airplane. Yeah. And I just can't figure out how Tony LeVere got in the cockpit, because he was a little taller than you are.
10: Yeah, I don't know how he did it either, because our replica is an exact copy. You know, I sit in there and my head's bouncing off the canopy, and I don't know how in the hell Tony did. I guess he sat on the floor, maybe.
9: Well, Pat, we appreciate you taking time to join us today. We really it was a fascinating little talk for the past 40 minutes, and I always enjoy hearing you speak anyway. And he was just saying he was up at the museum at the Vetti Theater today. He's doing this interview, and then tonight you're talking to the Lancair dinner. And any other speaking engagements do we have you for this week yet?
10: Well, Saturday morning up in the hangar in the museum, the SR-71 group is going to be assembled. There's three or four or five of us here, and we'll just have an open seminar forum with the public. And we do this all over the United States in museums that have the SR-71. All they got to do is make a phone call, and we'll all show up and have a party and run forums for weekends and things like that. So we do that a lot, and we do it every year up here. And this year it's going to be Saturday morning.
9: Saturday morning up at the EIA Air Venture Museum.
10: Yep.
9: Come and ask all the questions you'd like about the SR-71. You can see Pat and his cohorts. And, again, we appreciate you being here and all that you do for EIA and for general aviation.
10: Thank you very much for having me.
9: I'm Steve Buss, and we are live at the Welcome Center on EIA Radio.
4: Here's an interview from 2023.
5: Here we go. This is a... I want to talk a minute about hardware.
6: Okay.
5: Wait, no. We've been talking about hardware now for about 15 minutes, so that's not really true. That was a really interesting last guest. But I got to be honest with you. I'm looking at the board over there, and I'm looking at the guest who just came into the room.
6: Yeah.
5: And Ryan Braun, who's the COO and Managing Director of UAvionics, is someone who knows more about the ADS-B going on behind his head than any of us in the room. So, Ryan, thank you very much for taking the time to come over here, because I've got to believe you are busy as a one-armed paper hanger here.
8: Well, thanks for having me on again. Always love coming on, talking about new things we're doing and ADS-B and far beyond that.
11: So the products that you guys provide, they started to get really interesting and popular just shortly before the mandate was put in place. So now we're, what, a couple of years or more past
5: We're pushing towards 4 years, but believe it or not, they got interesting way back in 2016, 17. How long ago did I first meet you at Sun and Fun?
8: That's probably 7 years at least. Yeah, maybe even a little bit before that. But, yeah, we, as Amy knows the story for sure, and many folks do out there, but we started more in the UAS industry, working with drones, and have brought that technology back into the general aviation space, which is what we're really passionate about. We're passionate about flying and these small airplanes we have, and about the safety of those airplanes and how we can bring all of those new things that we see everywhere but aviation back into the cockpit.
11: So give a highlight of the highlight reel of the product you're best known for.
8: Well, the product we're best known for would be the Sky Beacon and Tail Beacon. And that was what we would say probably the first affordable, really easy to install ADS-B system that was certified. So we've had a great relationship with Experimental Aircraft. A lot of successes there. They really kickstart so much that we've done. But everybody wants those products for certified aircraft. And in 2018, we certified our first ADS-B systems, just a few years before the mandate was due in the United States. And those were radically successful. If you walk around the field here, probably about half the airplanes are equipped with those Sky Beacon and Tail Beacon systems, which are essentially an ADS-B system in a light bulb.
5: Yeah, the eloquence and the simplicity of this micro technology, and that's the key word. The first time I saw your technology, you were showing me that, you know, the chip was smaller than my fingernail, and I went, oh, this is going to work, and how light. So we were early adopters with ADS-B, but our ADS-B box, because of that, had to be switched out before the mandate because they had different rules. And so they were going to shut us out of the system. And the UAvionics box for the experimental aircraft was the one that we ended up putting in. And ours was hardwired because that was the best solution at the time.
8: Right.
5: It's worked beautifully for, oh my gosh, at least 5, 6.5 years. I mean, we have a very low serial number.
8: Yeah.
5: If you've got serial numbers on those things.
8: Well, we love seeing those out there. You know, we're yeah. relatively new to the space compared to some companies, but we're starting to establish that history. And, you know, a lot of people come up, and it's been a very, very busy show for certain who have bought some of those early products and are always looking for the next great thing.
5: Well, yeah, because things don't last forever. There's no question about that. And also with technology, sometimes you really do want to upgrade. You have a compelling course for that. One of the things I like is I didn't have to put another driver to look at a new set of buttons to push inside my cockpit.
2: Yeah.
5: So when I use my transponder, I'm using my ADS-B.
8: Yeah.
5: So that's, again, simplicity, elegance. And your newest stuff, talk to us a little bit about what you've been doing recently that kind of marries with that.
8: Yeah, we've got, when the ADS-B mandate completed, if you will, we knew there was going to be a tail on that, but we wanted to let the market know that we were in this space to stay. We weren't here just to satisfy that one demand and then leave. And so we've invested in a lot of new technologies, both in the U.S. and internationally. So we have new ADS-B systems that are designed to work with what they call space-based ADS-B. And those are very much for Canada and international markets. They are really amazing technology, again, packed in a light bulb. We also moved into displays, primary flight displays, both for the experimental market and the certified market. So we make attitude indicators, directional gyros, which, of course, are all electronic and are capable of really being interfaced, easily installed, and then interfaced with a lot of systems, including your EFBs. And what we do there is a little bit different than what some of the other manufacturers do, because we're a little more open. We have great relationships with a lot of manufacturers. And so we're building a really connected cockpit ecosystem through all of these things that we've developed.
11: If you're just joining us, we're talking with Ryan Braun, who's the Chief Operating Officer and a Managing Director at UAvionics. You mentioned earlier that the company's start was sort of aimed at unmanned aerial systems.
8: Mm-hmm.
11: How does that factor into what you're doing now?
8: Everything we do. It helps us invest in general aviation, for starters, because there's a much broader market that we're able to develop products across. So we'll typically have a form factor of something that goes in a GA airplane, but also something that we've miniaturized to go in a drone and build multiple products. So it's really been a benefit to the GA community that we're able to do that, and it's drawn investment, and it's drawn a lot of new applications and safety benefit for that. We're doing a ton of things that people don't see here, and we don't really even talk about here, but what's called beyond visual line of sight flights.
5: Oh, yeah. Do talk about that.
8: So we have our own aircraft and operations that we perform, unmanned aircraft and manned as well. And we operate at a number of ranges across the United States, and we build the avionics that go in these, and we obtain what are called the waivers or exemptions for these long-distance flights. So it might be a pipeline inspection, might be an agricultural operation. So we design the communications radios that are able to allow a pilot to sit on the ground and remotely pilot for hundreds of miles. These are certified systems. Hundreds of miles, yes.
11: So that means there are relays that have to be put in place.
8: Well, we have very high-power radios. We also have a whole network communication system. It's called the Command and Control Communication Service Provider. So it's all cloud-based, and a pilot can sit in a van, hand off to another pilot. We manufacture GPS systems, transponders, autopilots, all of these things that go in these aircraft. And all of this has a trickle-down effect into what we do in GA. Because if we design an air data computer, we're going to put it both places. GPSs, the GPS that's in Skybeacon and Tailbeacon, we originally said we're going to design this to fit on a drone as well.
11: Yeah.
5: Yeah.
11: My goodness.
5: That is so exciting after the week that we've had here at AirVenture, where we all got to see the Whisk fly
8: awesome.
5: The other day.
8: Yeah.
5: And again, same deal. That was somebody pushing a button in California, and it was autonomous.
8: And we're very involved with all of the AAM, UAM type companies because they need these certified technologies, things with integrity, to be able to perform autonomous flights and remotely piloted flights.
11: We're all still getting used to those acronyms. You want to spell them out?
8: Sure. Yeah. That's urban air mobility. It's kind of the Uber of the skies. Yeah. Advanced air mobility. It really can be brought into almost any electric aviation, but it's how people think that we may fly in the future. Maybe might be remotely, might be through autonomy, but it's all about being able to get more things sharing the sky more efficiently, and hopefully maybe that's delivering packages, maybe it's delivering you, maybe it's simply replacing an existing helicopter who's doing very dangerous operations on high power lines.
11: What you're talking about allows the unmanned vehicle to actually functionally do see and avoid.
8: Yeah, and that is our core technology, see and avoid, detect and avoid. That's what ADS-B is at its heart, and we use that amongst other technology, radar, electrical or optical systems, and we piece that together, and that has been the foundation of a lot of what we work with the FAA. In fact, we just signed a SpaceX agreement, and a PR press release came out about an hour ago with NASA. So NASA is using our systems for this advanced air mobility research, essentially with vertiports and that. So we're very involved in that side of the world, and it's a kickback, we think, into GA. We love that, and we got one really other cool thing. I know we don't have a lot of time, but if people do want to stop by at some point at our booth, they can see a demo on something new that we brought. And we have four new products that we brought, really unique things. We wanted to show up this year, guns blazing, new innovation. And one of those things is really unique, and we call it RetroPilot. It's a retrofit autopilot for any aircraft with a yoke. And there's a number of companies kind of looking at how they can bring down the cost of autopilots. We think this is the coolest, neatest thing out there. And it mounts onto a yoke, and it's essentially a weight shift autopilot. And it's able to steer the aircraft single axis. And it ties to our primary flight displays. I didn't say the name before, I don't think, but it's called the AV-30. And it allows the AV-30 to fly the aircraft. And that can connect to all types of devices, including your iPad, to fly the airplane using ForeFlight, for example, or using your existing GPS navigator. So it's a really cool, unique thing that is almost zero installation, a retrofit, and that's what we love doing, being able to bring in low-cost technologies that we can retrofit easily and turn your vintage aircraft into a modern
11: called one. Called RetroPilot, is
8: RetroPilot,
11: that right?
8: Okay. That's right.
5: That is the coolest thing I've heard all week. So, Ryan, tell people where they can find you here on the airfield so they can get a look at that.
8: Sure thing. We're in Hangar C, booth 3081. We have a sales booth inside, and then just outside the door there at Hangar C, we have a support tent, which is very busy with seminars all week.
5: That's exciting. And for the people who are listening online at eaaradio.net, where can they find more information about UAVionics?
8: That's at uavionics.com. That's UAVIONIX.com.
11: Ryan Braun, the Chief Operating Officer and Managing Director of UAvionics. Thanks so much.
8: Thank you. Appreciate it.
11: You know, Amy, coming up next is a conversation with a sort of an adjunct to some of this microtechnology and interesting applications. It looks specifically at simulation. So that's coming up next in the Attitude Adjustment Hour. You're listening to EAA Radio. Let's take a listen to a classic interview from 2019.
1: This is Digital Dave.
0: And I'm Fast Eddie.
1: And we didn't learn anything during the break.
0: Nope. We have John Maxwell. Did I get that right?
12: Yes, sir.
0: Aha.
1: Good.
0: John Maxwell, and he's here about the Young Eagles raffle. What a wonderful thing to talk about.
12: Yes, sir. I just wanted to start out and say a huge thanks to all the volunteers and security and staff for everything that's going on this weekend, because we've been a little delayed and everything else, but we're open now, and we're going to be selling tickets to raise money for the Young Eagles for that beautiful 2019 Mustang GT convertible parked out in front of the Welcome Center. This is our 20-something year doing the raffle.
1: Wow, is it that long?
12: Yes.
0: That means that the first car that they raffled off has probably been worn out by now.
12: And that was a Jaguar.
0: Nice.
1: Yeah, that's before the Mustangs and Ford got involved.
12: They did the Jaguar, and then they did the pickup, an F-150 Lightning, 1 year, and then ever since after the pickup, it's been Mustangs ever since. The past 2 years, we've sold out the raffle, so it's been fabulous. You know, and of course, all that, all those proceeds go to the Young Eagles program, which is getting youth interested in aviation and filling that gap that we need to get filled. And
1: yeah, because you know, after we retire, we're going to want to fly somewhere, and we need pilots.
0: Definitely.
12: Yes.
0: Yeah.
12: Definitely. And so, and on top of all the other wonderful programs that the Young Eagles have come up with over the past few years, it's a good cause, and we're out here selling. We're open and we're excited.
1: That's,
0: you know,
1: fantastic.
0: Everybody that's in this place is excited about something.
1: I think they're mostly excited it stopped raining.
0: I think that too. We're grateful for that as well.
12: That's always helpful, especially when you live out here for 10 days or what.
1: Yep. And you thought, why did I come out here for this?
0: Yeah, I could have gone anywhere and gotten mud. So anyway, you're selling these tickets. Where can we get them?
12: Exactly. We have four locations on the grounds. We have the Welcome Center, where the actual car you win, you got to take delivery of it here if you win it, is at the Welcome Center. So that's an easy booth to find because the car is right there. We also have some demonstration cars, which are parked outside of our booths by Brown Arch and Vintage. We have booths set up. They're real easy to find. Brown Arch is right in front of the Flight Line Pavilion, and there will be a blue car there shortly. Mustang.
0: Is the winning car red by any chance?
12: No, it's blue.
0: We got
12: this
0: a blue
12: year.
0: One.
1: That's, yep. I'm sure it's pretty.
12: And then we also have one more booth in the Ford tent, so people can stop in there to buy their tickets. That's a popular place to buy tickets as well. Tickets are $100, of course, because it's for that beautiful Mustang.
1: Isn't it a limited number of tickets?
12: 1,500 tickets can be sold.
1: So that's really good odds that you're going to win.
12: Yes, and as I said, it's like a huge thanks to everyone who supported and bought tickets over the years. We've sold out the past 2 years, and it's just for the first time ever in the raffle since we've been doing it, and it's unbelievable the amount of people who just come and buy tickets every year and support, and it's we're hoping for a three-peat. I've got my finger crossed.
1: But, there you go.
12: But yeah, stop by the booths. Our volunteers are selling tickets. And
1: when is it drawn?
12: And the drawing is at 3 o'clock on Sunday at the Welcome Center. That's when we do the actual drawing.
0: Now, do you have to be present in order to win?
12: Do not have to be present to win.
0: They'll give you a phone call.
1: Yeah, they'll just call you and tell you to drive back out here and pick up your car.
12: That's right. And the winners are very happy.
1: Yeah, I was going to say, it's not, not a big deal, is it?
0: No, you wouldn't drive back out here. You'd fly.
1: Well, you'd fly,
0: You'd drive it home.
12: Well, they also have a bunch of volunteers at that point to come pick the car up for them and drive it.
0: I'm in.
1: They meet a lot of new friends.
0: Yeah.
1: Real quick.
12: Lots of new friends with that.
0: The car, is it a hard top or
1: is it a stick shift? Forget the hard top.
12: Yeah, it is. It's the manual transmission, it's a convertible.
1: Woo! Yep. There's everything you want.
0: Ooh, give me.
12: And it has the upgraded exhaust in it, too.
0: Yeah.
12: So it's growly.
1: It rumbles.
0: Okay.
12: Yep, it rumbles and it's growling.
0: And those tickets are only $100 a piece?
12: Only $100, yes. Still
0: such,
12: only
0: $100. Such a deal.
1: Now, if they could just arrange a discount on your first five speeding tickets.
0: Yeah. It comes with them pre-embossed.
1: That's
0: ready
1: right.
0: For signature.
1: Get out of jail free card.
12: Yeah. Well, thankfully, it's not red because, you know, the red cars get stopped
1: so
12: before
1: they say.
12: The blue cars.
1: Yeah.
12: So they say so. The blue one you may
1: skate through, yeah.
0: But what
1: yeah.
0: people don't know is that the yellow ones are the faster ones.
1: Oh yeah, ones. Right.
12: Yeah.
1: Don't tell them that. The blue ones are the faster ones.
12: Yeah,
1: he's got to sell
0: wait
1: tickets.
0: Wait a minute, there might be law enforcement listening to this. Ignore what
1: no, there
0: we
1: might
0: just
1: be
0: said.
1: Law enforcement buying tickets.
0: Yeah,
12: yes,
0: they fast cars
1: that's
0: too.
1: That's right. They like to go fast as well.
12: But no, it's a beautiful car. The cars that we get are just gorgeous, and it's everything up here. Everybody that's involved. This is my eighth year as chair as a raffle, and it's just been an outstanding time up here as usual. I mean, we can't say thank you enough to the volunteers for coming up here and working, staff, you guys on the radio.
1: This isn't work.
0: This is fun.
12: But getting all this information out. I mean, it's just a great time up here, and it's my 19th year coming.
1: Wow.
12: So,
1: do they let you drive the car? Test drive it?
12: Not this one. I haven't done this one because it's in the museum. Starting in March, because we sell tickets at Hops and Props as well,
1: right,
12: through the convention here. So I can say I have a museum car for 6 months.
0: You know, there you go. We forgot to ask the most important question about the car.
1: And
0: is it a V8?
12: Of course. Yeah. Yeah, it's the GT.
0: Okay.
12: 50.
1: Right. Right.
12: Yes. Oh, definitely.
0: Time to do the happy dance.
12: Yeah, it's.
1: Well, I don't even know where that came from.
0: No, there.
1: Of course, it's a V8.
0: Well, you can get V6 Mustangs too.
1: Oh, blasphemy!
0: Yes, I agree with you, but there are people out there that do buy the V6.
1: Well, they are cheaper.
0: Well, not only that, but the V6s are good for about 300 horsepower these days. So that's no slouch by any means.
1: True, but it just doesn't have that sound.
0: No, it's got to have the V8.
12: Well, you don't get the growl with that upgraded exhaust with a V6.
1: No.
12: I'm sorry.
0: And it's got a knob on the dashboard, growl, snarl, quiet.
1: Yeah, right.
12: That'd be
1: ground,
12: awesome.
1: Snarl, police.
12: Yeah. Exactly.
0: Oh, man. Full leather interior.
12: It's a beautiful, it's black. It's black interior.
0: It's got all the candy.
1: Maybe we should sweeten the deal.
0: How's that?
1: And they get an autographed picture of us sitting in it.
0: Hey, why not?
1: There you go.
0: Dashboard.
12: We can make that happen.
0: Hey.
1: That's scary. You ticket sales will just fall off the earth. Right.
0: You see this? The Fast Eddie Digital Dave Ford Mustang Young Eagles Raffle.
1: Oh, yeah. That's going to happen.
0: Dick Nepinski is having kittens right now.
1: Oh, my God. Get them off the air.
0: It sounds like somebody's going to have themselves a really good prize. We were here last year, and I heard, I think it was a lady that won last year's Mustang, something like that, or maybe the year before. But I heard she was real
1: happy. I think he's making it up because he's obviously doesn't remember it right.
12: Oh, no, all the winners are extremely happy.
1: Sure.
12: It's the process and everything over the years. We didn't start this last year. So the process and working with staff and everything when you do win, it's an event. And if you're here,
1: that's even
12: when
1: better.
12: You win it, when we draw it, that's even better because it's just it's been quite a few years since we've actually had a winner here on the grounds when we've drawn the ticket.
1: This is kind of an odd question, though. Can I use a credit card to buy a ticket?
12: Oh, yes. Cash and credit card.
1: Very cool. Very cool.
12: Yep, cash.
1: You said you started selling at Hops and Props. How many tickets do you have sold so far?
12: So far, because the museum has had tickets as well up until now. They're still selling throughout the week, too. But we've only got about 113 tickets sold.
1: Okay.
12: As of right now.
1: I was waiting for you to say like 700. Halfway there.
0: I was figuring he had 113 left to go.
1: That
0: would be nice.
12: We sell them all here, you know, and it's here where we get everything done.
0: You know, here's a good one for you. Can people buy tickets online?
12: No, they cannot.
0: You have to be here to do it.
12: You have to be here to buy the tickets because we are under a Wisconsin raffle license.
1: Okay.
12: So we can only sell raffle tickets in the state of Wisconsin.
1: In the state of Wisconsin, right.
12: Correct. Okay. So, and this is where everybody comes. So everybody buys their ticket this week.
1: Yeah, well, we better hurry up.
0: Yeah. Watch the planes, win a car.
1: There you go. Then drive down the runway really fast.
0: Yep.
12: Not recommended.
1: Oh, come on, just once.
0: Well, you know what they say. It's better to beg forgiveness than to ask for permission.
1: That's correct. All right. We've been talking with
0: John Maxwell
1: of the EAA Young Eagles Mustang Raffle. Go out there and buy your tickets now.
0: That's right. $100 a piece. They're going fast.
1: This is Digital Dave.
0: I'm Fast Eddie.
1: And this is EAA Radio.
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14: Kevin, we got another guest.
15: We do. They just keep coming, but we love it because we'll just keep talking.
14: That is so true. My husband tells me that all the time.
15: I get it a lot.
14: We've got
5: We've got Karen Kalashek, and she is the chair of NAFI, which is the National Association of Flight Instructors.
16: That's exactly correct, Amy, and it's wonderful to see you and to meet you as well, Kevin. Thank you for having me.
5: So tell me, you're a designated pilot examiner, you're a four-time NAFI master instructor and an FAA Gold Seal instructor. You've got your CFI, II, MEI, CFG. I mean, the acronyms go on and on. You've been flying a long, long time and teaching a long, long time, Karen. What are you and the NAFI membership finding these days about pilot training?
16: Okay, well, obviously, over the decades, things have changed a lot. And one of the key changes is technology, right? I mean, how many of us nowadays are not flying with GPS?
5: Very few.
16: Yeah, so what we're

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1: Yeah, so it's interesting. It's not as standardized as that typically. So when I have people coming for examinations, the FAA has made it very clear that they're perfectly allowed to use electronic flight bags. So you'll see some applicants who have, we're told, everything has to be on paper. So they're coming in with their hand-completed nav logs. They've got their sectional charts. And many people just come nowadays with an electronic flight bag. They've got an iPad with their app. They're allowed to do that, but they still have to have the knowledge. So if they have a printed nav log, I still have to assess that. It's a tool that helps, but that doesn't replace the understanding. So if I say, what is TAS? They should know it's true airspeed. And then I may say, well, can you show me how that was calculated and confirm that's accurate? Now, if I get a deer in the headlights, that's not a good answer, right? They should say, okay, let's look at the performance charts in the POH, and I'll show you the calculation and show that that's accurate. So it's trust but verify is an important aspect. So you can see the knowledge requirements haven't changed, and you can still have it, but the tools to create efficiency and ease the actual application processing, that's perfectly acceptable as long as they understand it and are familiar with being able to pick out anything incorrect.
2: Does NAFI have tools that instructors or members can use to integrate technology into training?
1: Well, what we have is our magazine, which is a wonderful tool, and there's many articles that discuss these, and we have a lot of programming and mentorship. So people new to the field and experienced flight instructors looking for ways to incorporate new technology are really coming to, and we're putting out a lot of information. For example, with Mosaic on its way, we already had established an internal working group. So now we're very quickly going to roll out content that's going to help the flight training industry understand the requirements for the sport pilot training, the ability to now use many aircraft that had previously been limited to private pilot will now apply for sport pilot training. So again, we're trying to be as helpful as possible to the overall aviation community, and particular flight training, of course, to understand how to integrate these new technologies.
3: So this truly makes the sport pilot an introductory rating, similar to what the recreational pilot did at one point. Do you feel that way?
1: It really depends on the individual. So we can expect that some people will, perhaps we have someone who said, I always wanted to learn to fly, but of course life gets in the way, as we know. And they may say, at this point, what I want to fly is simply join these other people I've met who are pilots, have my own aircraft, and fly to local fly-ins. They're not necessarily career focused, right? So for that group, they may be perfectly happy flying an aircraft that fits into that light sport classification, and they're not looking for something more than day VFR. Then you have others that may say, oh, this is an initial foot in the door. I'll see if I like it, and they may progress into a career path.
3: NAFI's got some really nice online seminars that you're doing monthly, I think. That are really, they're FAA safety seminars that you can get your wings credit for them. Mm-hmm. And then you have an annual meeting. Talk a little bit about what you guys do there.
1: Okay. Well, let me talk about both.
3: Okay.
1: Okay, because the audiences are a bit different there. So the first one you mentioned, Amy, was what we call our Mentor Live. So every month, and this is public outreach. So any pilot, and we have a large audience of non-instructors, can watch our Mentor Live broadcasts. We've done 94 of them so far. They're all archived on our website, freely available. And we use people in the industry that are typically recognized and experts. They're hosted, in addition to being live and having an interactive chat. So people that actually attend can ask questions, get them answered. Every one of them eligible for wings for the live participants and for the archived version as well. So that's always the third Wednesday of every month at 7 p.m. Central, which would be, of course, 8 p.m. Eastern, et cetera, et cetera. So we really invite people to

0: join us for those mentor lives. This month's presentation was on stall and spin awareness, and excellent videos that would teach anyone more about stalls and spins.
1: Oh, I can vouch for the quality. I'm one of the people who attends.
0: Yeah. And then the other item you asked about was our national conference. So we actually prepare the only national conference specifically for flight instructors. And this has been phenomenally successful. We'll be hosting our third this year in September. So people just rave about it. You know, once they come back, and they look forward to the next one. So we have a lot of regulatory support. Regulators come, air medical, flight surgeon Susan Northrup attended full-time during the last entire NAFI summit for us. So we get the direct interaction with the regulators. TSA was there as well. Hundreds of CFIs. And they really, really enjoyed the networking because it's an opportunity, in addition to full educational programming, just the ability to do the hangar flying, to share the mentorship experience, which is another one of the items that we really pursue and offer to our members, and especially incoming CFIs, help them get their leg up, their foot in the door, and work with more experienced people.
2: Do you have to be a flight instructor to become a member of NAFI?
0: Absolutely not. And we have a growing cadre of non-flight instructors because you receive the magazine, you get some wonderful discounts, including 33% off for flight for every member.
1: That's a nice chunk of change.
2: Yeah,
0: it actually more than pays for membership for almost everyone. So everything else becomes additional gravy. We have a lot of member-only content in addition to the Mentor Live public outreach. So we have a lot of benefits we can offer people.
1: We are speaking with Karen Kalachek. She's the chair of NAFI, which is the National Association of Flight Instructors. Karen, you guys have been working very, very hard on, like you said, these work groups and these initiatives. What do you see in the future with flight instruction? I've seen a lot of interesting ideas and even some software that is trying to make the process with our lesson plans and things like that more interactive between the student, the instructor, and also more to acknowledge the fact that it might take you 4 tries on lesson 4 before you're ready for lesson 5. And so it's expanding the rubric, so to speak. Where is NAFI's position on that as we're moving forward into an age where we've got virtual reality simulators and things like that we're beginning to integrate into training?
0: That's a very good question, because recently, within the last 3 months, one of those mentor lives was exactly dealing with that topic of the hybrid reality and virtual reality. So there are some flight schools right at the forefront of that technology, and it's amazing how they're integrating that into flight training. Can you imagine virtually walking into a room, seeing, say, a Skyhawk in the center of a hangar? You walk up to it and you tap the wing, and the wing skin disappears, and now you're looking at the fuel tanks, and you can see all of the, all the fuel lines and all the components, and do the same thing. You can tap the cowling, and you can see the engine operating, and then tap and look inside a cylinder. So think of how wonderful that is to aid the understanding and the correlation, see the whole systems in operation.
2: That's helpful, because I can't imagine the number of times when I was learning systems and working on my multi-engine on the hydraulic system and trying to visualize a shuttle valve and a check valve and what it looks like and the differences. So to be able to have that tool to use now as a student is just absolutely incredible, and I would imagine can help a lot of people, especially when it comes to systems knowledge or some of the more technical intricacies that we need to learn.
0: Exactly. And that's just one example. We have things like eVTOL, that whole training curricula, and a whole new industry will be developing that will need pilots.
1: Karen, where can people find NAFI on the field here at AirVenture and also online? Let's tell our guests.
0: Okay, well, let's start with the easy one because we have one website. So our website is, of course, www.nafimentor.org. Okay. And again, on the homepage, you can find under the education tab, you'll find a lot of free publicly available content and all these archived mentor lives. Here at AirVenture, we actually have two locations. So we have a tent which is just east of Hangar B at right next to Garmin. That's the easiest way to find it. Don't have to worry about the number. Just look next to Garmin. And we also have a location at the Pilot Proficiency Center. So if you walk there, you'll see actually a flag outside the door. Just head down the hill from the museum.
1: Terrific. Thank you so much for being on EAA Radio.
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2: We're all in here dancing. Those little bumpers are fun, aren't they?
1: Absolutely. This has been the best part of radio is the bumpers, I think.
2: Yeah. We're talking now with Daniel Chrisman. Daniel is with Lone Mountain Aircraft with sales. You are also the owner of Aero Atlanta in the greater Atlanta area, a flight training center.
4: That's correct. I've been selling airplanes with Lone Mountain Aircraft since 2008, and I have owned Aero Atlanta Flight Center in the Atlanta area since 2000. So it's been... We just celebrated 25 years here recently.
1: Wow,
4: so, yeah.
1: 25 years in flight instruction. You know, there's things they say about that.
4: Exactly.
1: But it's changed,
4: yes.
1: Hasn't it?
4: Oh, my goodness, has it ever changed.
1: And, tell us.
4: You know, general aviation has really taken off. It used to be more of a hobby craft. I think even when I started back in the... I started taking lessons back in 1989 and got my certificate in 1992. And I just don't remember aviation being used as a transportation solution. And that's what it really has become, because that's what it really is. I mean, that's what Wilbur and Orbital were trying to do, is a transportation mechanism. And it used to be just more hobby. And we see more and more people getting into aviation who are using it and actually flying their airplanes to for various business reasons and going various locations. So general aviation has really become that personal, I call it personal aviation transportation solution in America.
2: So it sounds like you're seeing an increase in owner-operators as well, to where is that something that you provide in sales too, to where we'll help you get the airplane and then we'll also train you to proficiency and using that airplane and make sure that you continue proficiency?
4: 100%. I mean, you know, that the sale doesn't stop as the transaction closes. You know, you develop clients for life. I call them clients because, you know, a client is someone who knows you and then refers others. Do you say, hey, go deal with Daniel Chrisman because he's really a, you know, he's a straight shooter in sales. And so it doesn't stop with a sale. It keeps going after the sale because you're helping the person understand, if they've never owned an airplane before, they've got to figure that out. And it's not exactly easy. It's not rocket science, but it's not easy. So we like to say, hey, we're going to help you understand how to own that airplane. So that's part of being in sales, is not just say, hey, congratulations, have fun, good luck. And you know, so yeah, training is part of that. You want people safe. We want aviation to be a safe activity. It's not a cowboy sport. It really is a good, safe sport, if you respect it, train to proficiency, and are good in it.
1: Do you help people match people to the right airplane? Because I think there's something to be said for, what do you need?
4: Correct.
1: What are you going to try to use this for? Where are you at in your piloting skill and experience? Are you right at the beginning? You know, there's something to that.
4: 100%. It's often said in aviation, you buy an airplane for 85% of your mission. So what is it you want to do? So a lot of people use it because they either their business, they're going to their various multiple business locations. So, okay, so where is that? What does your business locations look like? Or it's for a second home down in, like we have a lot of people in the Atlanta area who you know, have second homes down in Destin, Florida, down in St. Simons. So they're using it to get to their second homes and in various locations. So yeah, that is a very big part of aviation, is, you know, saying, what is the mission? Now let's find the airplane. You often have time people come to you, and it's so funny on the phone, and they'll give me this coffin corner mission where you're like, well, I need to carry 8 people from here to there. And you're like, well, how often do you do that? And they're like, well, you know, maybe once a year, but mostly I'm doing this. And you're like, okay, buy an airplane for your mission and then charter for what is not your mission, or airline for what is not your mission, that the airplane can do.
2: So what can someone expect if they want to go buy an airplane right now? What's the market looking like?
4: Sure. It really is stable. The COVID craze, I call it, is over. So the values that went through the roof have kind of come back down. So we're actually seeing a more normal market segment. So it's a good market. It's a stable market. I just looked up new airplanes last year. In 2024, there was, I think, 1,772, and that's up from 1,684. This is piston aircraft, because that's mostly what I deal with is piston. Mm-hmm. So that's up from 2023. There's no way to track general aviation sales like in the secondhand market, so there's no official tracking of that. But in general, it's good. We're about the same as what we saw this time last year. We're pretty much flat this time from what we were this time last year. But it's good. It's a good market. It's a stable market. Airplane values are not falling, off a cliff. We are seeing a normal depreciation of aircraft. Whereas back in 2021, if you bought an airplane in 2022, it could be worth a lot more than what it was in 2021.
1: I understand that completely. I want to ask you a question. How do you advise people who are thinking they want to do some updates to the aircraft that they have right now, mm-hmm. and they're thinking forward, they're thinking maybe at some point, I want to put updates in that are going to increase the value mm-hmm. of my airplane for resale down the line, because maybe I want to upgrade. Maybe
4: sure.
1: I need to downgrade, because I'm not going to carry a medical the same way. But thinking what has value to me now, but will also make the airplane worth more later.
4: Sure. I always tell people that inside the cockpit we have it's called the PES. It's a pilot entertainment system. And that's what people like to do, is they like to go buy things and put it in their cockpit and say, oh, look, I've got this gadget or this gadget or gizmo. And I always tell people in airplanes, buy whatever you want for you. Don't necessarily think about the next person, because you want to enjoy it. You don't necessarily want to think, oh, I'm making money by doing whatever to my airplane, because when you don't, then you may be a little disappointed. The big things that you do invest in, that you do see return on, is up front, forward of the firewall. So engine enhancements, engine upgrades, and actually just doing the overhaul. When you're getting to that, most engines around 2,000 hours overhaul. If it's getting there 1,800 hours, is like, man, you go ahead and do the overhaul, because it's going to be harder for them to get financing for the next person, and then it just makes it more marketable. So engines are where you're going to see the value in aircraft sales.
2: We're talking with Daniel Christman. He is with Lone Mountain Aircraft with aircraft sales, also the owner of Aero Atlanta Training Center. Daniel, this year at AirVenture, we've seen a couple of themes come forward. One of them is newer technologies in the cockpit, outside of the cockpit, newer resources that people can use. And then there's also been the big Mosaic announcement overhauling what counts as a sport aircraft. Yep. How do you think the new technologies are going to affect the aircraft sales world?
4: It's interesting. I deal mostly, in full disclaimer, I mostly deal in the Cirrus aircraft. That's kind of where my specialty lies. I do deal in all types of airplanes. I can sell airplanes. I know a lot of general. I've been in general aviation my whole life. So specifically, I don't know if there's one technology that's, I will say the G7 Plus that just came out, the safe return, I hope that gets in every airplane that's ever made. I hope Garmin can figure out how to put that in every airplane. But by and large, I think in the older segment, I will say, like in the older airplanes, is putting in glass cockpits. I think, number one, Garmin has made it very easy to do that, to replace these old steam gauge instruments and put that in there. So I highly encourage anyone who's flying around with a six pack, go invest that $30,000, $40,000, $50,000 into your cockpit to get a glass cockpit. That was game-changing technology when it came out in 2003. Avedon was the first to the table, then Garmin followed right after in 2004, and they just keep making it better. So I would say that, invest in a glass cockpit. It would be kind of the biggest thing to invest in.
1: I have definitely seen now older Bonanzas and some of the older Cherokees coming back up, and they're making it more and more affordable. In fact, the AOPA Sweepstakes airplane is a very interesting hybrid cockpit, because they wanted to stay with that classic look all the way through the airplane, so they went to the round Garmin
4: GI-275s.
1: Exactly. Yeah. So that they wouldn't lose the look of what that old panel looked like, and yet you got the utility of the new technology.
4: Correct.
1: So there are lots of ways to do this and not mess up what you've got in front of you.
4: Yep.
1: You know, I see a lot of antique classic airplanes out there, but you got to look at utility, too.
4: Yeah.
1: It is so nice to have ADS-B in the cockpit. You've got traffic, weather, you know, that awareness of what's going on around you in a graphical format really it increases the utility of the airplane.
4: 100%.
1: Yeah.
4: You have a window to the world with a glass, you know, with these instruments that we have now in aviation that just make it, when you go IFR, you're just like, well, this is not hard anymore. This is just, I'm staring. I went from staring out the window to staring at a screen that's huge. So
2: less math you have to do on the fly in the cockpit.
4: Oh, yeah.
1: Well, I have synthetic approach, and so, you know, I could shoot an ILS. That's fine. Tune it in, the whole thing. But it gives me these boxes to drive through.
4: I can teach
1: my five-year-old to do that.
4: Yep.
1: It really is fantastic. And if I'm someplace where there isn't an ILS, I can set up this perfect three-degree glide slope that puts me sweet on the Pappy every single time. This technology is game-changing for people just getting into the industry. So, Daniel, tell us where we can find Lone Mountain on the airfield here at AirVenture.
4: Sure. We're in two locations. We actually have a booth this year for the first time, a freestanding booth. It's number 220. It's right behind us, Husky Aircraft off Celebration Way. So as you're walking out the gate, swing by and see us. Then I am meeting down at the Cirrus booth. We actually are a Cirrus pre-owned partner. So Cirrus doesn't have a dealership network. They actually have individuals selling airplanes. And for the used airplanes, they say, hey, go talk to Lone Mountain Aircraft. They will help you get rid of your used Cirrus so you can get into a newer one. So we're there at the Cirrus booth.
1: Where can they find you online?
4: Online, www.lonemountainaircraft.com. And you can also abbreviate, it's just lonemtn.com.
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4: Appreciate you having me.
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1: It's Amy Labota, EAA Radio Around the Patch, and I've got with me Tiffany Schumacher. Tiffany, you are a pilot, a crew chief, a mechanic, all these things mixed up into one. Tell me a little bit about what you're doing.
5: Well, I'm a little bit of an apprentice with everything.
1: Excellent.
5: Always a student pilot, always working as an apprentice mechanic, and the crew chief, I think I've got that down pat pretty good now.
1: Explain exactly what a crew chief does. Are you working with the Sky Soldiers?
5: Yeah, the Sky Soldiers with Army Aviation Heritage Foundation.
1: Wow.
5: So I've been with the organization since 1998 when we first started.
1: Okay.
5: And I've been a crew chief for the foundation for about 7 years. I pretty much know the systems of the helicopters, have to do pre-flights. Sometimes I get to ferry the helicopters.
1: Oh, see, now that sounds like a lot of fun.
5: Yeah, yeah. Have a great time with the people that I work with, mostly.
1: What kind of helicopters are you guys flying?
5: Hueys. We have Cobras. We have we actually have a Loach.
1: Whoa. There aren't a lot of those outside of military.
5: No, there aren't. We have gotten special permission to fly these Cobras and Hueys and the Loach, and we do air shows. So.
1: Terrific. Well, welcome to EAA AirVenture.
5: Thank you. I love it here.
1: Tell me a little bit about the reason the Sky Soldiers Foundation coalesced.
5: We wanted to provide an opening between the general public and military aviation, and to keep that drive alive for the people that truly loved aviation through Vietnam War and other wars, just to keep things active for those people that really do appreciate it and want to be a part of Army aviation.
1: What brought you to it?
5: I started flying Robinson helicopters in 96.
1: Terrific, the R-22. It's a great machine, isn't it?
5: It is great. It is a lot of fun. You can go anywhere in it, and makes for expensive lunches, but it's a good time.
1: Yeah, it does. And there's nothing quite like balancing on a beach ball, which is what I equate hovering to in that thing.
5: It is, yeah. You have to have all of your senses and be precise in what you're doing.
1: Yeah, and the other thing is you really wear it, don't you? It's not. It's almost like you don't make a move. You think
5: which direction you want to go in, and you do. You just go in that direction just by thinking. Yeah. A lot of times you could just hold the cyclic with your finger and think about what you want to do, hovering very carefully or veer to the left or veer to the right, do rudder pedal turns, things like that. It's just a...
1: Yeah, because if you actually make the motion, you've overdone it.
5: Exactly.
1: That's the thing with that helicopter. Now, it's less so as you get into the much bigger helicopters, I've noticed.
5: There are more hydraulics and stuff with the Hueys than the Robinsons.
1: Yeah, I once had the opportunity, I will say, to fly a Cayman Sea Sprite.
5: Nice.
1: With the Navy, and they allowed me to do some takeoffs and landings. And so I got a sense of what that big, heavy helicopter feels like, and it was so easy compared to the Robinson.
5: Yes. So back in 98 when we started the foundation, we had just a few helicopters and a couple of fixed-wing aircraft. And we have slowly accumulated up to about 4 Hueys. We have 6 Cobras. I can't tell you how many parts and hulls of helicopters that we have, but we're constantly able to switch out parts as needed and send off our engines to be... overhauled, and we can install just about every piece. We have mechanics, IAs, everything, everybody.
1: Where
5: works
1: is
5: on
1: your
5: them.
1: Central base?
5: Atlanta, Georgia, Hampton, Georgia specifically. It's about 20 miles south of the Atlanta airport near the Atlanta Motor Speedway.
1: And how many volunteers do you have on a regular basis out there working on these helicopters?
5: On an average day, we have between 12 to 30.
1: Whoa.
5: Yeah, everybody comes out and volunteers. We all have to get our sweat equity time in. And we have over 1,000 members. We have about 60 of us that are constantly active down there working, getting our sweat equity time in, doing the air shows, sweeping hangars, washing windows, working with parts, overhauling parts, cleaning parts, putting things back together again after inspecting them. We've taken rotors off and put them back on. We have all the tools and equipment.
1: The one thing that helicopters are not lacking for are moving parts and parts that wear out, correct?
5: That's true.
1: And it's all about the maintenance in terms of safety. Would you not agree?
5: About 40 hours of maintenance to 1 hour of flight time.
1: Now that's just crazy. Seriously?
5: Seriously.
1: Okay, well, that's why you need 1,000 members.
5: Yeah. And everybody is very devoted to the foundation. The majority of our members were Vietnam helicopter pilots and mechanics and crew chiefs. So I have learned from firsthand experience from combat helicopter flying people on how to be a crew chief, apprenticeship mechanic, and... Of course, I get to fly the helicopters every now and then, too.
1: That sounds like a lot of fun. Now, is this a vocation or an avocation? Is this your day job, or is this just something that you aspire to in your next career?
5: I consider this to be my other job.
1: Okay.
5: I'm waiting for my father to win the lottery so I can quit my day job and go and work on helicopters full time. But I get down to the foundation about once a month, work for about 2-3 days. And then I have to head back up to Chicago where I live, and I work for United Airlines.
1: Oh,
5: that's my
1: excellent.
5: Main job.
1: And what do you do for United Airlines?
5: I'm a lead flight attendant.
1: Wow.
5: So I fly the purser lead flight attendant on wide-body aircraft, internationally and domestic. And I have very few locations that I haven't been to.
1: And see, people don't stop to think for a second that flight attendants, gate agents... baggage handlers, they've got a lot of other things going on.
5: I find that anybody in aviation always has some other hobby, either if it is also in aviation, or we have doctors, lawyers. I have a friend who is a nurse and another friend who is a dentist who is also a flight attendant. They're also private pilots themselves.
1: Yeah, exactly, exactly. And I have such great respect for the cabin crew, particularly on long-haul international flights, because, come on, people get intense on an airplane. you kind of bottle up all that anxiety and stuff like that and stick it in an aluminum tube and make them sit next to each other for, 14 hours.
5: To make it all work is a lot of effort, yes. I have a tendency to, as I'm going through the aisle, speaking to a few people in the passenger seats here and there, and I said, have you met the person sitting next to you? Well, no, I haven't. Well, why don't you introduce yourself? You're going to be sitting next to him for 12 hours.
1: Yeah.
5: Got to get people social. And once you can get people relaxed and a little more comfortable in the situation, they're more able to comply with regulations.
1: That's
5: and with
1: exactly
5: crew members.
1: Right. That's exactly right. And my hope is that by hearing you speak so eloquently about Sky Soldiers and about your involvement and the other things that you do, that we can get people's attention and they will never quite look at their flight attendant the same way again.
5: No, they won't.
1: You know?
5: My friends that I speak to about being a flight attendant do have a different perspective when they walk on the airplane, a more respect for the flight attendants and an understanding of what we go through on a daily basis. For example, my training to get into United Airlines was 9 weeks long. We had 1 week of technical procedures, and then the other 9 weeks was just details, how to understand the manual, how to actually work a flight, how to keep control of 400 people, how to evacuate an aircraft in less than a minute if needed. We had extreme, intense training.
1: I would think, too, that you also have to learn to read people a little bit.
5: Yes. I'm a very good judge of character. When passengers walk onto my aircraft specifically, I try to look everybody in the eye and say good morning, good afternoon, good evening, hello. And I like to have a response back, either a smile or just somebody to say hello.
1: I understand that completely. You get a little connection. They know you're a person.
5: Yes.
1: And that's key for whatever's going to come next.
5: It is.
1: They might actually sit up and listen to the safety announcement. Now, I've got a stat that I use in some of my briefings that I researched, and it said that 95% of aircraft accidents are survivable, and that passengers who have survived aircraft accidents say it was something in the pre-flight briefing
5: that they paid attention to,
1: either given by the pilot or the flight attendant,
5: yes,
1: that saved their life.
5: That's all that counts, is saving lives, making
1: sure
5: everybody is safe.
1: That's exactly right. Tiffany, tell me where people can get more information about Sky Soldiers.
5: You can look up Army Aviation Heritage Foundation online. We're also available at armyav.org.
1: ArmyAV.org.
5: Yes.
1: Okay, terrific. And where are you guys located here on the site at the show?
5: We are not here this year.
1: Oh.
5: We have been here in previous years. I guess I'm the lone representative.
1: I was going to say, you are here this year. What are you talking about? You're wearing the shirt.
5: I do wear the shirt every day.
1: Yeah.
5: And change shirts, of course. But yes, just
1: good
5: want
1: to know.
5: Everybody to know that the Army Aviation Heritage Foundation is here at Oshkosh. A love of Oshkosh. I've been coming here since 97, and I just love this place. I love the aviation, and if we can get more of our helicopters here in the future Oshkosh shows, that would be great. Especially doing Huey rides would be amazing.
1: That would be terrific. If people want to help with the program, who should they call?
5: They can contact me, Tiffany Schumacher. I'm also available at tmockflyer.com or at AOL.com. You can also look up Army Aviation Heritage Foundation. We have a phone number. You can also contact my friend Kurt Knapp. He's always at the hangar, ready for phone calls and to help with the membership.
1: Terrific. So if you want to go down to Atlanta and spend a little time and put in a little sweat equity on helicopters, you know who to call.
5: Come
1: Tiffany,
5: on down, yes.
1: Thank you so much for taking the time to come by on this, it's a little less gray than it was kind of day, and I do see some airplanes lining up, so it looks like it's time to go out and spend a little time around the patch.
5: Absolutely.
1: I think I will. Thanks
5: Thank you.
1: A lot.
5: Thanks for having me.
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6: 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I'm Fareed Gio.
7: I'm Wireless Mike.
6: Glad to be in the studio today. Later, we'll talk with Chris Hastings, Executive Secretary of the Pilot Mental Health Campaign. We'll also talk to the folks of USA for STEM and Tim LeBaron, Director of Aviation Safety at the NTSB. But joining us right now is Gary Pocodner of the FAA Weather Research Branch. Hello, Gary.
8: Hi.
6: How are you
7: back
6: doing?
7: Back again.
8: Doing good.
6: Back again.
7: You must like the air conditioning.
8: I like the air conditioning, and I was challenging Fareed. He got three chances to get my name perfect.
6: Yeah, so finally. I'll get it after we were shaking hands and I leave for the week, after off the air where no one can hear it. I know you're excited about two products where the weather data is crowdsourced.
8: This is actually the first thing where we're excited. For 2026, we have two turbulence products coming out. That one of them is the Graphical Turbulence Nowcast product, which has been out as far as developed and being run by some of the airlines. Run still by the National Center of Atmospheric Research, but it's supposed to transition to National Weather Service this year. And I have to say supposed to. Obviously, on the transition side, the FAA no longer controls it. It's Weather Service's ability to put it. But that product basically takes a forecast product and adds observation data. So for the airlines, and I'm thinking for general aviation, it'll work well because you get highly accurate information, because instead of updating the models every hour or two, you're now getting every 15 minutes a rebaseline with accurate data. And then to go with it, what we're coming out with hopefully in 2026, we just figured, this is in my program, we just finished an operational demo that went well, so we're looking to transition in 2026, what we call ADS-B vertical rate. And what that's doing is taking any GA aircraft that is ADS-B and produces vertical rate, which is about 90%, send it down. We're able to convert that data into a turbulence. And the turbulence value, as we talked before, and I know not everybody knows what it is called eddy dissipation rate. And the key thing with that, which is what makes it really exciting, is everybody's talking the same language. Eddy dissipation rate is a state of the atmosphere. So instead of asking a skier how steep the slope is or how hard, you know, a beginner may say it's terrible, an advanced skier may say it's trivial. The number is consistent across the board. If you fly through airspace in a GA, you'll get the exact same value as a 737 or a commercial plane. So all that data can go in one place. That'll help us model the atmosphere to not only enhance the forecast, as well as you have more data for the nowcast and for observation. So we're excited about this, both these products.
7: The really exciting thing here is, you know, ADS-B was supposed to be just, you know, for controllers. And the fact that you can use a known piece of technology for something it was not designed for whatsoever to benefit the entire aviation community.
8: Exactly. And probably, I know you guys are more commercial than some of the GA, but as you probably know, one of the things GA loves
7: I go both ways.
6: We both.
8: Then, you know, GA doesn't like spending money buying aircraft. So right. There is no cost to the user to use this. The data they already get, no equipage, no sensors. That's why we don't use no data or anything like you do on the commercial airline where they'd have to instrument. This is completely cost-free.
7: Well, I don't know if you know this, but the airlines don't like spending money either.
8: Yeah, that's true. That's for sure.
6: How, with collecting all this data, especially like the live data, especially, how often are the models updated? Because you could update in real time, but how, as a percentage, how does that change what you're forecasting?
8: Well, what it does, and that's, like I said, with the nowcast, I know they're doing 15 minutes. I forget for the GTG, the graphical turbulence guidance, the pure forecast product, I forget whether it's one, I think it's 1 hour. So you get a lot more data. It's not only that they're doing the updates, but we're also going to have a lot more data going into it. So it kind of rebaselines when you have those observations. It can see how good the forecast was 15 minutes ago, adjust and have it. So it actually enhances the forecast portion of GTGN, plus you're getting the observations.
6: So that I was kind of curious, like, where does the revision move most in the forecast? 6 hours down the line or whatever?
8: In the case of GTGN, it's the near term. You won't get the false alarms. You'll know exactly that you really have a precise time of when you're going to hit it. And that's why Delta and other airlines that are using this right now. So if you're trying to help a cockpit, you can tell, you know exactly when they need to sit. You have the magnitude. So you have all that that information, and 15, 20 minutes is really enough time to make sure people are seated. For GA, it's nice, because if you have somebody that doesn't like turbulence, you're not going to make them panic needlessly. Plus, you can tell them, you know, hey, get ready, we're going to hit it, as opposed to once you're shaking, trying to calm them down. So it can help somebody in the right seat.
6: Yeah, and we do a fair amount of riding in the back of airplanes, too, as well, and just seeing the flight crew back there trying to put away things quick enough to get things tied down is pretty important.
8: And you also hear, and I've been on flights, I think most people, the forecasts are just less accurate, and sometimes you'll hear them just, oh, we got to leave the light on, and you'll ride for 40 minutes, and it's
7: not have
8: there.
7: A bump. Yeah.
8: So this helps with that. So that's why you'll see difference. Some of the airlines that are already using GTGN, you'll find you don't have that as much as those that aren't, because it is really accurate, so you don't have the false alarms, and it really lets them know with that 15, 20 minute with super accuracy. So they don't really need to shut the, tell everybody sit down 45 minutes before they think they're going to hit something. They can cut it much closer. So that's another benefit for customer service and customer comfort.
7: That's fantastic, and all based on stuff that was never intended to do.
8: Yep, and it's kind of funny because I know in the press there has been some concern. Some people worry that ADS-B data would be used to catch them. This is a case. I don't know if that's going on. It wouldn't be me. But certainly in this case, we're just repurposing to provide safety enhancements for them. So we're really excited about both products hopefully hitting in 2026.
6: We're speaking with Gary Pocodner of the FAA Weather Research Branch. And what else have people talked to you about that they'd like to see in their weather products?
8: Well, one of the ones, like I told you, I just wanted to touch on, it's kind of a fun conversation, really, is artificial intelligence, because I think everybody, and my wife has nothing to do with aviation, she keeps going, that's all I hear lately. Everybody talks AI, what is AI, why are you doing it? So obviously, aviation always lags a little because the level of safety required in aviation and the risk is much higher. But we've been doing some work in AI, and it's actually really interesting. One, AI obviously ranges there's a huge set. It can be anywhere from just rule based, which is pretty basic. You have machine learning, which is pretty solid, and we've been doing that. I can give you a couple things there. And then the more deep learning. And deep learning is kind of interesting for aviation because there are some challenges with that. There's some advantages and things we're looking at. But one of the big things, and it's kind of interesting, and you probably never even thought about it, AI is really hard at saying things like, I think, it might be. It's either this is what it is, or they don't give you an answer, or they hallucinate. So you really have no level of uncertainty. And that's a concern for us. It just, people aren't used to asking a robot, what's an answer? Well, I think it's this or that. And most of the AI that's out there doesn't do that. So that's one of the concerns. And that's why some of the work we're doing is trying to quantify and come up with better ways to convey information, because that absoluteness could lead into some trouble, especially when you're talking weather and the level of uncertainty in there. But some of the things we're doing, like one of the machine learnings is cloud type. That's working really well, and we're hoping to put that out there. We brought pilots in, and I was surprised it did show a lot of their knowledge of weather. They gave us a lot of reasons why knowing a cloud type would be valuable, especially coming to an airport. So we're developing that, as well as we surveyed what cloud types are actionable, and they told us what distance they would like. So we're looking at not only using it to develop the cloud type, but also to put out a notification at the distances that they told us we would make. If that cloud is there, we might deviate, we might look at some other data, but they felt it was something actionable. So hopefully that'll enhance safety. So that's one application we're doing right now.
7: What kind of sensors are they using to determine cloud type? Are they using cameras?
8: Cameras.
7: Okay.
8: They're doing it off of camera images, and that's exactly it. And that's one of the places where, kind of your medium-level AI is working and some of the neural networks. We're also, through a neural network, which is kind of a middle complexity, taking that information along with the cloud type to try to make the best guess for VFR, IFR as well. And that's showing some promise as well. The trick there is almost human factors. You don't want people, again, to say it's IFR or VFR. So we have to figure out how to say, what's highest probability or risk or something like that. So we're still looking at things like that. But the product itself is actually maturing really quickly.
6: I would say, looking at a cloud, we could say, oh, yeah, that's not going to break up for a while or things like that. That's our AI working on it. Yeah, but it's taken, you know, 30 years of flying in order to get that pulled together.
8: Huh. You actually, I have a question then. I'll ask you guys something. You just saw something. Does it actually help? I mean, this is something we might be able to do. If a storm or cloud, do you, knowing the stage, if you can tell it's dissipating or forming, is there of any value to a pilot if we were able to do that?
7: Yeah, because, I mean, you see a big thunderstorm if you're flying in a big jet. You're like, okay, if that cloud is growing, I'm not going to go over top of it. If it's dissipating, then it's not growing, then I don't have to worry about it coming up into where I'm at.
6: And that
8: we could probably do that as well. We hadn't thought that's why
6: reduces
8: we can't think of everything.
6: Yeah.
8: That's why we love talking to pilots. I'm going to go take this back as a possible new requirement.
6: Yeah.
8: That's kind of interesting. It would be the same camera. You know, once they can identify a type, they can certainly use the same kind of machine image to determine whether it's in a braking state or whatever. So if you say that's worthwhile, we'll take a look at it. We'll get some other pilots' opinions as well. But
6: are
8: that's kind of neat.
6: Are you in the FAA Pavilion?
8: I never thought of that.
6: Are you in the FAA Pavilion with the...
8: We're over in the FAA hangars. Just down the road here. So, yeah, if anybody wants to see some of the stuff, we have a lot of our products there. We've got some videos. We have actually working prototypes on some things. Also, this kind of thing, we'd love to hear people's problems and ideas. Like I said, something we just didn't really think about using it for. And if you brought it up just because it's something you'd like to know, that's what we want to hear. So you guys can really help drive some of the research and new products.
6: Get your ideas over to the FAA building. Gary Pocodner of the FAA Weather Research Branch, thank you very much. We talk to the NTSB next on EAA Radio.
3: Time for a look back at a classic interview from the 2019 EAA Radio Archives. That happy music that you're hearing?
9: Yeah.
3: I'm still waiting for the lyrics. Did you not write them during the last break?
9: I'm going to have them here very soon. Probably by the end of the week.
3: So I need to tell our producer when that happens, when the singing starts, just let the music go. He made a cutting symbol across his throat right then.
9: We don't do no singing on this show.
3: And instead, we're going to talk to Ryan Braun from UAvionics. He's been a fan of airplanes and tech since he was a little kid, finally landing a paying gig tinkering with both of them as the chief operating officer at UAvionics, a company that specializes in groundbreaking avionics for general aviation and for unmanned aircraft. We're definitely going to touch on that today in our conversation.
10: Good. Yeah, thank you for having me, Mike.
9: And he mentioned that I can attest to the fact that he's a rusty but shamelessly passionate pilot. In fact, that's how he and I met years ago. I was instructing at our local club, and he came in for a flight review, and I still remember what was it? It was the Ping Buddy. This little tiny thing about maybe 3/4 inch square, and he just laid it on the table, and as I was writing in his logbook, I said, "What is that thing?" He said, "That's a Ping."
3: Yeah.
9: So, like I said, what is that thing? But it turned out to be a little tiny ADS-B receiver. And I said, what? And I've been fascinated with what UAvionics has done since then. They're, of course, the folks behind the ADS-B solution for thousands of airplanes in the United States, the Sky Beacon and the Tail Beacon. I'm always asking him, what's next? And a lot of it, of course, people don't even know that you guys are just not just GA people, that you're working in that unmanned aircraft industry, or was we colloquially call drones. So, Ryan, thank you for joining us.
10: Thanks, Rob.
3: So this is a real basic question, and we're going to talk about UAS in a minute, but how is it that an aircraft owner can replace something that's a regulated part of required equipment and it's not TSO'd? That is what we're talking about, right?
10: Well, our Sky Beacon and Tail Beacon products are TSO'd.
3: Okay.
10: The new display products that we have, which we haven't discussed or touched on here yet, those are authorized under STC PMA. So there's multiple ways you can certify products. TSO is a very common way to do it, and that has a structure that allows the company essentially to do a lot of the work on their own. Another way that you can do it is through an STC or PMA. And so you get the same thing. You get a design approval, but the FAA is actually much more involved in that process. Hmm. So it hasn't been until fairly recent times that the TSO programs existed. If you look at an old Cessna, the radios were not TSO'd. They were part of the type certificate. So that option's always been there. There's been a resurgence of that with a lot of what they call the risk-based certification, which is bringing a lot of this new technology into the aircraft. So Dynan and EAA pioneered that. It's been used by pretty much all of the companies in the industry now. Everyone from Boeing, from what I understand, on some of the heavy iron, all the way down to companies like us who are working on light general aviation. So there's NORSI, there's STC, PMA, there's TSO. At the end of the day, they all are certified.
11: Yeah, okay. Well, that's a helpful sort of level setting on that. You talked about the displays that we hadn't discussed yet, so let's go there.
10: Talk
11: about these displays, which in the advertisement in AirVenture Today says, our panels don't suck.
10: That's right. There's a lot of old vacuum systems running around out there in these aged aircraft. And I think the goal of a lot of people is to remove those vacuum systems.
11: And the weight and the maintenance necessary, yeah.
10: Yeah, I talked to an owner yesterday who said he had removed 55 pounds when he swapped out that system. That's a lot of useful load to gain back. Mm-hmm. So we have two indicators or instruments that generally people will replace. That's the attitude indicator and the directional gyro. We have an instrument called the AV30 that does that. And that is a instrument. It's a single unit that can function as either an AI or a DG. And, of course, it doesn't require a vacuum system. It's a fully electronic digital system capable of, 14 features, angle of attack, airspeed, altitude, vertical speed, outside air temperature. There's crazy number of things that you can do with a small 3-inch display. The thing that we saw 2 years ago, 3 years ago, we were working very hard on ADS-B, was that there were still some really big gaps. We tried to make things that are easy to install, and SkyBeacon and TailBeacon did that for ADS-B. But there was still a very difficult proposition for people who wanted to retrofit their panels. And that's to us, that's the next big safety benefit, right? The vacuum systems fail. They're not very reliable. Mechanical gyros fail. And so we wanted to bring that new panel experience, but make it easily installable and make it beautiful, make it really retrofit into a panel. And some of the units that were out there required a panel to be completely updated. Ours is designed to slide in behind the panel, be a flush mount, round gauge. When you look at one, it looks just like a mechanical attitude indicator, but in actuality, it's an electronic piece of equipment and has that reliability that goes with it. So they've been fabulously successful for us, and we're happy to be here for the first time with them.
9: So how have you guys been doing the last 2 years since we last saw you?
10: Well, we've been busy. Our engineering organization has, doubled down, tripled down on product development during this time. The manufacturing, everyone's kept very, very busy, of course. But we're investing in a lot of new things, both in general aviation, as you spoke about, as we've spoken about, but also in the unmanned space. And from the start, we started as a company that was really focused on applications for drones. And the chips that we developed are in both of our products. So all of the things that we develop, we're intending to put them into drones and into manned aircraft. And I think we've spoken about it before, but that's how you fund this type of development. If you can sell 10,000 products, that's great, but it doesn't fund the development of a new chip. And that's what's really been missing in aviation, is that volume. And so drones really bring that. And so we talk a lot about the kind of the spillover effect that we're getting from all the money that we are putting in the development of these unmanned systems, radios, shrinking them down, making them lower power. And the same things go in all forms of aircraft.
11: So talk about this emerging requirement for self-identification among drones. What is that requirement, and how is it? How much of the world of UAS is it going to hit?
10: It's going to hit a pretty broad chunk of it. We focus a lot on the commercial applications. which aren't as impacted because they have their own set of requirements. But the emerging requirements are around what's called remote identification, and it's essentially an electronic license plate. It's something that has held up a lot of the progress with drones because authorities rightfully wanted a way to identify who owned or was controlling a drone. And so there's a specification, a new regulation around having to have your drone be identified. And new drones that are built are going to include this. It's just like adding, you know, seatbelts to a car. I mean, it's something that is going to be standard with everyone that's developed. Retrofit's a little more difficult as some of that phases in. And then we focus a lot on the commercial applications as well, where they normally will use maybe a more advanced technology. They're being very actively controlled in a regulated manner to deliver packages or do pipeline inspections or real estate. And that's a lot of what we're working on enabling.
11: Are we talking about a consumer product then eventually?
10: Well, we don't build consumer drones, but we certainly make things that we sell to companies that build consumer drones.
11: Wow.
10: So we're involved with a lot of those core technologies.
11: It's just the scale I'm thinking of could really change life for you guys.
10: Yeah, it is, and that's, you know, that is what we want to drive to, because you know, if we can build a product that goes in 100 million drones versus being put in 100,000 aircraft, it obviously brings the cost down for everyone.
11: That's the next thing I was going to ask about. How's that going to impact manned aircraft?
10: Well, I think it already has. I'd like to think, what we did with Sky Beacon and Tail Beacon was a big part of that. You know, we developed a chip that powered that first thing that Rob talked about, the Ping Buddy. That same chip is in the Sentry products that we manufacture for ForeFlight. That same chip is in our Sky Beacon and Tail Beacon, and it's in all of our drone-based products as well. So something like that, we were able to build a lot of them and bring that cost down and take the cost of an ADS-B installation from, I think the figures I'd heard were about 5,600 before we showed up to 2,000 with a quick installation. So I think it's getting there. And there's a lot happening, a lot of progressive development at the FAA, and that's resulting in products like the AV30, which is our panel display. So it's coming. It's being able to use some of these commercial technologies that have been well developed.
9: Progressive development at FAA, that's a phrase you don't hear very often. But one quick thing that I really want to ask again is, how are all of these drones going to affect us that fly manned aircraft? Do we have anything to be concerned about, or they're all staying below 400 feet, so you don't really have to worry about it?
10: Yeah, I mean, the intention is certainly that they call it the consumer level recreational drones are going to stay out of the way. And it's always, it's always been a very clear mandate that the drones have to get out of the way, no matter what or where it is. You know, it's similar to flying a seaplane or something. There's rules of the road on who is the most maneuverable. And drones essentially have the lowest priority. They're very maneuverable, and they should be getting out of the way. On the larger applications, they are indistinguishable from a traditional aircraft. You know, we work with a lot of these UAM or AAM providers, the Uber of the skies. Those have passengers in them. They might be remotely piloted, but they have to run by the same rules of the road. They'll have transponders and all the same equipment you have in your aircraft.
11: That's Ryan Braun, who's the Chief Operating Officer of U Avionics. Thanks, Ryan, for coming in. You're listening to EAA Radio. Let's go back to 2013 for this classic interview.
12: And welcome to Squawk 1200. I'm Wireless Mike.
11: And I'm Stuck Mike. And we are sort of the stereo mics, although no one will let us call ourselves that, I guess.
12: Because don't think I'm going to let you call you.
11: Well, that involves a left and a right, and that's completely off topic. So at any rate, we're going to talk about uncovering the secrets of the deep today, the ones, generally speaking, the ones that have wings. And our guest today is Taras Lysenko, whose firm is called ANT Recovery. And one of the reasons we're talking to you is that there's a piece of work that you're kind of in the midst of and have gotten a little bit of publicity just recently. Tell us about that.
13: Yeah, it's a FM2 Wildcat fighter manufactured by Eastern Aircraft Division of General Motors, 1944, accepted by the Navy. Was lost in Lake Michigan on December 28, 1944, by a pilot named Ensign William Forbes. Somehow he survived the crash, went on to serve on board the USS Yorktown for the rest of the war, and went on to become a very successful attorney in California. And we lifted the aircraft December 7th, 1944, out of Lake Michigan. It had been lost off Chicago in about 200 feet of water, and we brought her here on display.
11: How long did you know that wreck was there waiting to be recovered?
13: Oh, we located her in the mid-1990s.
11: And, okay.
13: So we just got to recover her in December.
12: So now once you locate it, do you keep that information like as top secret as you can so somebody else doesn't come out and snatch it up from you?
13: We never give up locations. It's absolutely top secret, yeah. Now, the knowledge of the location, the knowledge that the aircraft is located and videotaped by a remote operated vehicle, an underwater robot, is turned over to the director of the National Naval Aviation Museum. He doesn't care what the location is. He just wants to see the aircraft. He wants to know what the aircraft is.
12: Oh, okay. And then he wants that data just

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1: No. When you find something, no, you tell
2: personal.
1: Them.
2: That's not a, no, that's not a personal question.
1: Okay.
2: When
1: you find something.
2: And even if you ask me what's like a business question, yeah, we're a business, we're a company, but actually we're a bunch of guys that wouldn't fit well normally in society because we're pretty darn free spirited. just as all, I imagine, just about every member of EAA is, right? So we operate on the fringe of sanity, I would say. I'll explain a little bit about the program. The object is to bring this history back, and this aircraft, even though it didn't fight in the war, is an excellent example of one of the pieces of machinery built by the men and women of the greatest generation and used by the men and women of the greatest generation to preserve our freedom and liberty, right? It's because of what they did, we have our wonderful way of life. So the National Naval Aviation Museum wants, and the Navy History and Heritage Committee wants that to be presented not only to us, but every generation that's to come, as long as there's a place called America, right? So the thing is, we all know what our government's like, and we all know what our federal budget is. Well, we probably really don't know what our federal budget is, but it's huge. There's a dime sitting on this table. There isn't a single dime to do this. Right. Although people really might care about it, there isn't a dime to do it. So we have to go out and find sponsors. We have to find the people that are in Warbirds of America or whatever, very wealthy people that have been successful. So this aircraft right now, the recovery was sponsored by Mr. Chuck Greenhill, who's very well known in the Warbird community and probably very well known in EAA. He several years ago came forth and said he wanted to sponsor the recovery and restoration of an F4U. -1 birdcage Corsair. So he did that. It was very successful. It's under restoration. It should be finished in, I don't know, you know, restoration seems to me it's an eternity, you know, several lifetimes to a 5-year-old. Anyway, but and then back last year, 2012, he came forth and said, let's do that again. Let's do that with another aircraft, right? Now, people have been looking at this aircraft and saying, oh my God, it looks like it was really a bad accident. Well,
1: and they're looking at it here, right?
2: They're looking at it here.
1: And where is it, by the way, just in case people want to see it?
2: It's in the it's in the Warbird section, but it's on the kind of the main transit area. I don't know how to describe that.
1: Okay.
3: What is the condition? I mean, can you describe it for us for people who, with this radio, don't have the little pictures to go with it?
2: Well, she's her tail got ripped off. So she's broken. But you can see she's an aircraft. We had a disassembler take the wings off, so the wings are behind her. You could see it's an aircraft. She's got, because the magnesium ring that goes behind the propeller, that casing, the gear casing, because it was magnesium, became the anode slave for electrolysis. Believe it or not, there's electricity in the water. That corroded, and now some of the aluminum and the prop has started to become the anode slave, so there's electrolysis corrosion on her. All the oxidation has stopped, so there's very little oxidation, but she's actually beautiful. The restorers took a look at her and said, wonderful. She's a beautiful thing. So,
3: and how long are they estimating the restoration?
2: Kalamazoo Aviation History Museum, also known as the Air Zoo in Kalamazoo, Michigan, has stepped forth for the restoration. They have about 60 restorers, and they're giving themselves a 5 years estimated time.
3: Okay. And you said the tail was cut off of her. Were you able to recover the tail also?
2: The tail was there. When you look at the crash, you can see that it seems the ship hit her.
1: So since the restorers are from Kalamazoo, does that mean that's where she'll be exhibited?
2: No. Actually, no. There's apparently, and I don't know the actual total facts because, well, I'm not one of the Navy personnel. I'm not in the Navy, and I don't represent the Navy, so I don't get all the actual facts. I was told this, though, that no, Kalamazoo will not keep her. Kalamazoo has a Wildcat that apparently used to fly, and Kalamazoo has said, well, they don't want her. They want the restoration. Because they want to do just as Chuck Greenhill, they want to benefit America. Then the director of the museum will determine which museum, and there's many museums asking for her. So my understanding.
1: But she will be static. Right?
2: She will be static, and the reason for that, and a lot of people have issues with that. She will be static, but she is a naval historic.

0: aviation asset. So, and this is my interpretation of what they present to me and what they tell me, they want that aircraft around as long as there's United States of America. The one interesting thing is they have been very good about the program, and they have done everything they can to get examples of these aircraft released to the public. Two Wildcat fighters were released in the 90s that we recovered for them. They were released, and they've been made to fly. There's an SBD, I'm told, that'll be ready to go in about 2 years. 2 years always seems to... Who knows?
1: Sure.
2: Yeah, 90% done, 90% to go. Yeah. Every home builder knows that story.
0: Yeah, at least they don't go backwards, right?
2: Right.
0: So, anyway, so it's just nice. And then there's another Wildcat that's heading to restoration now that was released. And I know they've been working on releasing another SBD. So they have to look at the whole country as a whole and say what's beneficial for America. So we've recovered over 40. Of those over 40, four have been released to people who have the means to make them fly again, and the other 40 or so are in either in museums or airports throughout the country or are heading to them.
2: Now, so. you did an extensive mapping of Lake Michigan, I understand.
0: Yes.
2: And you know where every little secret of Lake Michigan is, I'm assuming.
0: Well, no, it's the Southern Basin.
2: The Southern Basin. Yeah. Okay. How big of a mileage area, square miles, is that area?
0: Basically, our search area was 40 by 40, 1,600 square miles.
2: Okay.
0: So, people used to believe there were so many airplanes, you could just scuba dive on the bottom from airplane to airplane. But if you do the math, you're looking for an object that's about 30 by 30 feet in 1,600 square miles, and there was about 130 of them. So...
1: 130 known to have gone in, or 130 that you found in your survey?
0: The answer is probably both. So
1: okay.
0: Anyway, so yeah,
1: okay.
0: it was a good survey.
1: Then.
0: Yeah, it was about 130, 140 went in. They had a recovery crew that they would send out there if they could get a buoy on the aircraft. Sometimes the crash boats would be close by when the airplane went in and float for a while. They'd pick up the pilot and throw a buoy. And if it was shallow water, like they lost a couple of Hellcats in like 40 feet of water, well, they were able to drop buoys on, then they recovered those Hellcats, right? And if people had a misconception, they thought they pushed some of them off the deck. No way. They didn't push anything off the deck. They needed that stuff. They had a maintenance school on Navy Pier, and they had what's called the outrigger. If like they had a barrier crash and a nose over or a ground loop or whatever, they would put that on the outrigger and they would take it in and they'd take it off of the crane and the maintenance school would fix it. The ones that they were able to recover, which my estimate is 5 to 10 that they were able to recover, they would take those to the school and repair those as well.
2: So they'd learn how to repair the aircraft as the people who were training.
0: Everything was going on. Training the deck crews. They trained over 17,000 pilots, including George Bush Sr., the first, President Bush.
1: Right.
0: They trained him out there. So yeah, it was a very successful operation. They had, as far as all we can tell from the records, 8 casualties, and those casualties were as a result of they trained all year long.
2: Yeah.
0: And what, if your engine started to sputter, half a mile away from the ship, the crash boats, and you went in the water, and it was February, if the crash boat may or may not get to you before your heart stops.
2: Sure. So how many approximately more of these aircraft do you know about and are still yet to
0: recover?
2: About 80.
0: Yeah.
2: So you're going to be busy for a long time.
0: No. Because over half of those are probably either TBF or TBM Avengers. And
1: there's no real significant historical value in pulling.
0: Well,
1: those
0: it might be an Avenger, that was in whatever the Marianas turkey shoot. Say, I'm making that up. I don't know. I haven't checked their history. But the thing is, getting a sponsor. To sponsor the only birdcage Corsair in the world is a lot easier than getting a sponsor to sponsor a TBF that
2: you can buy right now.
0: And we all know restoration costs are astronomical. Well, we're restoring fighters and small bombers, and then you take this thing that was a 3-place thing and the cost of restoring that, oh my God, So it's the significant one of a kind, the Hellcat that was recovered and is being restored was in Guadalcanal, Battle of Guadalcanal. The next airplane that hopefully we recover was in Operation Torch and attacked German positions in Norway, and so a lot of history.
2: Wow.
0: So, this Wildcat doesn't have any battle history, but there is a demand from museums they need Wildcats.
1: In our next segment, we'll continue talking about Wildcats. This one actually is flying. Taras Lysenko with A&T Recovery, thanks so much for your time.
0: Oh, don't thank me. Thank Chuck Greenhill. So
1: thank you, Mr. Greenhill.
2: You pulled it out of the water.
0: Yeah, well,
2: I mean, without you.
1: Well, and he pulled it out of the wallet, so I get
0: yeah, you get the idea. Hey, thanks, Mike and his other brother, Mike. Thanks.
1: We kind of are. 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
4: Welcome back to Squawk 1200, Fareed Gio, along with Michael Stromberg. We originally had the National Transportation Safety Board Chairwoman Jennifer Homendy slated for the spot, but she had to leave AirVenture earlier this week due to a family emergency. However, a very capable person was sent in her stead. Tim LeBaron is the Director of Aviation Safety for the NTSB. Welcome, sir.
5: Well, thank you. You're so very, very kind. Unfortunately, I think you've got maybe fifth or sixth fiddle for you.
4: Right. But you have to know some things, right?
5: I'm here.
4: The NTSB has been at AirVenture many times. It's back again. Why is it important for all of your personnel to be represented here?
5: Well, thank you. I think, unfortunately, COVID, of course, we didn't have AirVenture, but I think my first AirVenture was 1994. So I've been here over 25 times, mm-hmm. and so I'm a very passionate general aviation pilot, own two experimental airplanes myself, so I'm a firm believer in AirVenture. But I would really say two things. As the director, of course, I get a budget. Part of that budget is outreach, and I've got to decide, where can I get the best bang for the buck? There's no place like AirVenture. And the number of people that show up, and if you come to any of our venues, any of our talks, they're full of people. So number one, it's for us to get our message out to the general aviation community. Also, it gives them a chance to have a face and to talk to us. And I've been in the booth and getting many, many questions. So that's kind of obvious. But I think the second part that people don't think about, all of our investigators, especially in the general aviation field investigators, are pilots. They see a lot of things that kind of taint their whole reality on aviation. They all got an aviation because they love it. And so one of the rules that I have, if you work the booth at Oshkosh, you spend part of your time in the booth, you spend the rest of your time out walking around, looking at new technologies, trying to relight that spark again. Mm-hmm. So there's no place like AirVenture for the NTSB investigative staff to be at.
4: Kind of understand why pilots would put technology in those airplanes and
5: absolutely
4: and maybe connect back around to some of the things that is not as fun.
5: I had an investigator yesterday that was so excited because she had heard about a new technology, was able to go talk to a vendor and learned about it. Mm. That's why we're here. So it's not just us sending out information, doing safety presentations about regenerating and re-exciting staff as to why they love aviation. And so no matter what their specialty is, maybe it's flight recorders. Mm. I guarantee they can find a booth somewhere around here that somebody's got a new technology maybe they don't know about.
2: And some of these GA airplanes are keeping track of things that they never did before.
5: Oh, absolutely.
4: What is some of, like, the... there's so much more telemetry is available at, seems like, all levels of aviation now. Has that enhanced some of the investigations you've done?
5: Well, it certainly has. When I started as an investigator 21, 22 years ago, if you found a GPS, a handheld GPS in an airplane, you were absolutely thrilled because you had basically a poor man's FDR.
2: Mm-hmm. Sure.
5: And so we would dig and dig and dig and hope to find something like that. And now there's so much non-volatile memory and engine monitors, EFA systems. So, yeah, there's a whole lot more information we can gain now than before.
4: Even those early GPSs seem to record some data?
5: Yeah, all the Garmin's. Wow. It was fantastic. You would get the data plots, altitude, pitch, everything.
2: How is ADS-B helping you in your investigations?
5: Well, ADS-B is very, very helpful because very quickly our investigators – in the past, they would take that GPS, they'd have to send it to our lab, they'd have to wait for the download. Now they don't have to do that. They can go on multiple apps even before they leave home.
4: Yeah.
5: In fact, I do it myself. Oftentimes, I'll get a text if we have a fatal accident. I'll go on to one of my favorite apps, and I'll pull it down, and I can see what the airplane was doing. So it's very, very helpful.
4: You're leading me into my next question is, we've got a lot of amateur accident investigators who get those plots out there pretty quick on social media. So I suppose there's a little bit of an information battle, too, sometimes.
5: There is, and maybe you shouldn't get me started on that. I have very strong opinions on some of these people.
4: Understandable, but I just wanted to marvel at how that's really a thing.
6: Yeah, I mean, and that's a great thing. I mean, I'm sure you guys, I mean, you collect all the data before you go out and say a recommendation, and I suppose that some people who try to just get the answer early don't always get it right.
5: Yeah, that's very, very true. And oftentimes, the day after the accident, they're on there telling you what happened. And I guess in some regards, I wish that later when the actual investigation came out and they found out they were wrong, that they would do another podcast and talk about that they were wrong. Mm-hmm. And so I think it gets very frustrating. And I know recently a horrific accident that happened. One of those YouTubers ended up getting a family member on the show with them. And my heart goes out, and they were thanking this individual, thank you so much for standing up for us. And so, yes, I have strong opinions. I think there's some of them that are very tactfully done. And I think Richard McSpadden, our departed friend from AOPA, I think that he did a very, very good job when he did his. And he stayed away. He talked about what he could. But he was also very, very clear on, listen, we don't know yet. It's going to take time to gather the information.
6: And I think that's one thing that a lot of people have a hard time admitting. I don't know, because that doesn't sell anything.
5: That's so, right.
4: Yeah.
6: Loss of control has been on your top 10 list, most wanted list for a long time. We don't have the most wanted list anymore. But are you still working to try and mitigate accidents due to loss of control?
5: Yeah, so loss of control still is the number one killer. In general aviation, and I think 40% of our accidents are a result of loss control. So, yes, it's a big issue, and, personally, like I said, I fly, and I fly a lot. I go and do upset recovery. Excuse me. I go do upset recovery routinely. I think that pilots that have never been in a spin, they've never been upside down. I know my first spin, I tended to curl up, mostly, kind of in the fetal position. My knees came together around the stick, and the instructor cautioned me, hey, get your knees out. So I've done it so many times now that doesn't happen anymore. Mm-hmm. So the whole fact of losing control is very, very survivable if you know how to get out of it.
6: Yeah.
5: So I would say very much upset recovery. There's schools across the country. For not a whole lot of money, you can go get in some of those unusual attitudes.
6: And it's kind of fun.
5: It is very fun.
4: It's especially in embracing the uncomfortableness and trying to get through that can serve you when you get into a similar situation, and subconsciously you may not react nearly as bad.
5: I agree. Suck it up, buttercup. It's the same thing for me. I'm like, do I really got to do this? And I'm like, if I'm going to fly, I'm going to do it. And so I've done it repeatedly.
6: And do you want to read about it in a book and see it for the first time by yourself, or see it with the first time with a instructor who can help you out?
5: It's that muscle memory that eventually, if you do enough spins, you don't even think about getting out of it. You know how to do it. That's what you want before you get into one the first time.
4: We're speaking with Tim LeBaron, who's the Director of Aviation Safety for the National Transportation Safety Board. And we talked a little bit about that discontinued most wanted list. Yeah. How are you communicating the critical safety issues that kind of were represented by that feature?
5: Yeah, I appreciate it. So the most wanted list kind of had a negative connotation to a lot of people. When they thought of the most wanted list, they thought of the post office and the posters on the wall. And I heard it often. Oftentimes at Oshkosh, they would come and tell me, when are you going to do away with the most wanted list? And also, it took a lot of time to put that list together. So they did away with it. I'm very, very happy. A good part of it is safety alerts, air safety alerts, much more nimble now in that before they would do a most wanted list and you were stuck to that for a year, 2 years, sometimes 3 years. Mm. So now, just an example real quick, we've got a safety alert coming out on floats on airplanes. We find out people go do an annual inspection in the wintertime. Come spring, they put floats on. The floats aren't adequately inspected. Come and find out we've had several fatals where the bottoms have ripped out, they flipped upside down. So now we can be very nimble. We're coming out with a safety alert. These are the accidents. Here's what you as a pilot can do to prevent it.
4: There was a regional presentation. One of our regular guests who works in this area He was a regular guest for the NTSB. He did a safety presentation for local pilots. It was one of the interesting things I found out is how much industry and even the operators participate in the investigation and trying to provide analysis for you all.
5: Yeah, so it helps a lot in that our investigations, the way they are set up, we have parties to our investigation. Our investigators don't know everything. They just don't. So, for instance, if you got a Textron or what we call Cessna aircraft, we want someone from Cessna to be there that has all of the knowledge to actually bring to our investigation and can make a very quick safety change if we find something wrong. So we'll have an engine manufacturer there, an engine manufacturer representative on that team. So, yes, we use the party system, even on the big ones, the airlines, the DCA, Midair, a huge party. When we have our meetings, a lot of times we have 100 different people in those meetings. We need that technology, that help.
6: Well, I know the airlines, that even the unions have representatives who are on the accident response committee, and nobody wants to actually be called up, but you know they
5: that's
6: have
5: right.
6: all that in preparation.
5: Yeah, and that's something, to be honest with you, when I first heard that unions were participating, I wanted to know why. What are the unions represented? And oftentimes the unions have a lot of stuff that they can bring to our investigations. You know, maybe we need a pilot that flies a 737. The union can quickly get us a pilot that's very experienced in that. So, yes, we rely on the party system. Without the party system, then that investigator would have to know everything, and we're not all knowing.
4: With just a few seconds left, what are some online information that people can go to on your site that kind of just get general information?
5: I would go to ntsb.gov. That's the easy one. Hunt around on the bottom of the page. There's links to our safety alerts, all sorts of accident reports, all sorts of good information. NTSB.gov.
4: Tim, thanks very much for joining us.
5: You're welcome.
4: Tim LeBaron is the Director of Aviation Safety for the National Transportation Safety Board. We talk to Chris Hastings of PMHC next on EAA Radio.
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7: We certainly are on the fly at Weeks Hangar today, a beautiful Tuesday. Had some rain this morning, but it went away, and it's just a comfortable day temperature-wise. A lot of activity out here on AirVenture grounds. If you're contemplating heading on out, make the trip. It's a wonderful time out here at AirVenture 2024. We're doing a little behind-the-scenes show today. We featured the Oshkosh Airport Director on the first segment. And now we're going to go behind the scenes with the Oshkosh Fire Department. Of course, they have a huge task here during AirVenture, maintaining not only the safety, their normal safety things, but incident response, et cetera. Welcome, gentlemen. We have Division Chief Tim Hyman, and we have C.J. Wadle, a captain at the Oshkosh Fire Department. Welcome, gentlemen.
8: Thank you for having us. Appreciate the time to talk.
7: Yeah, thanks for coming over.
8: Thank you.
7: I'm just going to ask you some questions that I think the listeners would want to know. And that is, I asked Jim Shell the same thing, is when do you guys have to start preparing for this huge event from a fire department standpoint?
8: Really, a lot of the preparation, I shouldn't say a lot, but a lot of the groundwork is laid kind of after the first of the year. There's quite a bit of education that comes with it that we put our people through every year. So the scheduling of that, luckily for us, up in Appleton, the Box Valley Tech, in conjunction with the airport, is built a state-of-the-art ARF training facility. So after the first of the year, we start scheduling classes with them to do our live fire training, and they've also developed an online training for us. So been very fortunate to have that right up in Appleton. So we kind of start with that. And then around May, we start doing a lot of the hands-on things, so the live fire training and a lot of the classroom stuff as well, both online and in person. So quite a few months ahead of time.
7: So structurally, you know, what we see out here at the airport is the airport-based fire department, part of Oshkosh Fire. You have your firehouse on the north side by the North Tees here. But that's just one part of a much bigger organization, right? And do you rotate from the airport fire department around to the other ones, or is it just assignment here for airport?
8: Yeah, correct. So City of Oshkosh Fire Department is 6 stations, around 120 people. So Station 14, which is located on the airport here, is our ARF station. We have 3 ARF vehicles there. Much like any other fire department throughout the United States, there's guys assigned, guys and girls assigned to each station. So their normal station assignment is where they report 51 weeks out of the year. During EAA, all the people working out here are actually on overtime. So they work their normal shift, plus they're working their days off out at EAA. We have 19 individuals out here working every day that are dedicated solely just to airport protection.
7: Okay. So does everybody train for the same thing? So anybody could be borrowed or sent from another station and know how to put out an aircraft fire, for example?
8: Yes. Yep. So different days, people could be working trades, things like that. So everybody on the Oshkosh Fire Department trains for our firefighting. As far as the people that we have in the crash trucks, they do receive some additional training because we have to meet Part 139. We get an exemption for that. So there is some additional training the people working actually on the trucks for the week receive. But for the most part, everybody on the fire department can operate the trucks and can do our firefighting.
7: Okay. And structurally, so we have a captain here and we have a division chief. What is kind of the hierarchy within the fire department?
8: So as a division chief, I'm basically in charge of an area. So I'm in charge of the training. CJ, the captain here, is in the training division as well. So we're kind of on the administrative end. And then we have our line end, which is the people actually working on the trucks every day. So we have a battalion chief who's the shift commander, runs the shift for the day. And then we have a captain for each firehouse who's kind of in charge of that firehouse.
7: So Oshkosh Firehouse would have its own captain then here at the airport?
8: Correct.
7: Okay. And then under him would be a couple different people.
8: Yep. You'd have 2 lieutenants, so 1 officer for each shift, a driver and a firefighter on each shift.
7: Okay. Now, obviously, during the rest of the year, you know, it doesn't have to be manned like it does now. How many additional fire trucks do you guys bring out to Oshkosh just for the event for the week?
8: So we man 4 dedicated ARF vehicles. We have 2 Oshkosh Corp trucks and then a small RIV. And then we also supplement with the U.S. Air Force brings out a RIV. And they're kind of our go-to for any military aircraft. They provide guidance and also supply 2 firefighters. And then we also have an additional engine and 3 ambulances dedicated to the grounds.
7: Okay. What's a RIV?
8: Rapid intervention vehicle. So if you think of the big ARF vehicles that you see, the big Oshkosh trucks, a RIV is more on a pickup chassis.
7: Okay.
8: So it's more of a quick response vehicle.
7: Gotcha. So let's talk a little bit about, you know, and of course, the one thing we dread at Oshkosh is incidents and accidents, but they do happen from time to time. What happens? So the tower, do they literally ring the bell like you see in a movie, or how does that actually work?
8: So we have a dedicated airport channel. The tower will contact us on that airport channel, notify us of an alert. We have the different types, 1, 2, or 3. And based on the type of alert, we have preset plans of what we'll do for that. So we may, for an actual incident on the ground, we're going to go directly to the crash site. Somebody having trouble in the air, depending on the severity, we may stage at end of the runway, or we may stage outside the firehouse.
7: So
8: just
7: if there's
8: depending.
7: Like a gear issue or something.
8: Yes,
7: like
8: correct.
7: That. Yeah. That makes sense. So now, once there is an incident, I know the runway's closed. Who makes that determination? Is that Jim Shell's area that closes it, or does the FAA close it, or who actually closes the runway?
8: So when there's an incident, we'll call onto the tower to make sure that the runway is safe to go on and has been closed. We basically will mitigate the fire and fire rescue, and then Jim Shell would have the ultimate decision of when the runway would reopen.
7: Oh, okay, so airport ops falls
8: back
7: to
8: that. Yeah, that goes to airport ops.
7: Yeah. So what are some of the challenges with just the crowds? You know, you talked about ambulances, and I know that there's a lot of first aid stations on the grounds. A lot of that's volunteer run, just like most of EAA. Air Venture is mainly volunteer run. But other than their first aid stations that are, you know, volunteer run, what do you guys have to do to prepare for this kind of a crowd? You must bring in extra EMTs and things like that to help out.
8: Yeah, we have three additional ambulances. So two are dedicated to the grounds. One is dedicated to the flight line, and that's just for aircraft. But it is a pretty big influx of people. So just starting with the city as a whole, the department is taxed. You'd think of renting homes, hotels, things like that. So the regular operations, we do see an uptick. The travel routes in and out with traffic incidents and things like that, we see a little bit of an uptick. But on the grounds, our big driver of medical usage is weather. So if we get hot days, we tend to get very busy. If we get beautiful weather like we have today, you know, it's not too bad. So we do bring in extra people. Just navigating the grounds is a little bit of a challenge, but we do bring our people out here, do training and area familiarization, things like that, to try to get there as quickly as possible. We've had people that worked out here quite a few years, so leaning on that experience helps as well.
7: Yeah, well, it's a big crowd. And, you know, things do happen during the event, and a lot of them, like you said, when it gets hot. So the shout-out is everybody drink your water, right?
8: Yeah, stay hydrated, take your time. You know, we appreciate all that.
7: Yeah, you want to smile and wave at the fire department, not have to really meet them.
8: Yes.
7: How about you, Captain Wadle? What about you? What number of Oshkoshes have you been to?
9: I've been working for the city for 25 years now. I think about 22 of those years I've been out at EAA, mostly starting on the flight line. And now I'm administration with Chief Hyman, and I administer a good portion of the training, the hands-on training portion for our personnel.
7: Yeah, I would imagine, though, during this week, you guys have a lot of hats you wear, right? I mean, they're not really doing much training right now. Everybody's in action. Right?
9: And, you know, we stand up so many personnel to cover the event. Two-thirds of our department will be working. Sometimes things need to be filled. So yesterday I was out on the ARF truck. Today I'm in the command car with Chief Hyman. So I've been switching hats back and forth, which is interesting to see both sides of the story there.
7: So the command car, that sounds really cool. What are the responsibilities of somebody that's got the command car?
8: So basically that's the in the city we call them a shift commander, but they kind of run the city. Any larger multi-company events, they would be there to kind of make command decisions or help with logistics, things like that. So at EA, there's two of us. One is kind of more dedicated to the flight line. The other is kind of more dedicated to the grounds. But basically we're there to support the people we have working. So if they need supplies, if there happens to be an incident, we would go there and help with dispatching, who's going to go, help with tactics, things like that. So kind of just the person that's there to help coordinate everything for the day.
7: Gotcha. So you gentlemen have both been, you're tenured. You've been with the department for a long time. I'm sure we have listeners and people here at AirVenture that have thought, you know, I might like to be an airport firefighter. Now, obviously, you have said that really isn't a distinction here necessarily. You're a firefighter first, and your department happens to have an airport in it that you have to cover. But is there specifically some type of avenue that someone that really wanted to work in the airport would do to achieve that level of success that you guys have met? And I want you to think about that for just a sec, because we're going to take a break and we're going to come back and we're going to talk about training, which is your specialty, and what people who might be interested in getting involved behind the scenes working in fire rescue, what they need to think about doing, okay? All right, J-Mont G, we're on the fly. We're at the Weeks Hangar on the north side of the airport, and we're talking to the Oshkosh Fire Department. We'll be right back. 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
10: And welcome back to EAA Radio. And right now we are joined by Robert Peterson, and he's with the National Park Service. And I was informed, and this really surprised me, that it's the National Park Service that's taking care of the Wright Flyers.
11: Absolutely.
10: I thought they were in the Smithsonian.
11: Well, there are three Wright aircraft in the Smithsonian. There's one in Dayton Aviation Heritage National Historical Park. There's one in the National Museum of the United States Air Force in Dayton, Ohio. There's one in the Franklin Institute in Philadelphia. And there's an original Wright airplane in Munich, Germany.
10: Okay.
11: So there's a grand total of seven original Wright airplanes that still exist.
10: Okay. And do you take care of all seven of them?
11: No. We just take... our park in Dayton, Ohio is involved with just one of them.
10: Okay.
11: But we also preserve the places where the Wright story took place.
10: We preserve
11: one of the bicycle shops in which the Wrights worked, the building in which they were actually working when they first became actively interested in the whole idea of powered flight. So literally the birthplace of aviation.
10: So the memory's a little fuzzy, but now that you say that, I have been to there.
11: The National Park in Dayton also includes Huffman Prairie Flying Field, which is where the Wright brothers learned to control and maneuver their machine in the air after their return from Kitty Hawk.
10: So you're taking care of the one Wright Flyer.
11: The 1905 Wright Flyer III, the third powered airplane Wilbur and Orville built, and the one they considered to be the world's first practical airplane.
10: Right, because their first airplane just kind of went straight little turns.
11: It did not make turns. Their first airplane, the 1903 airplane, makes a total of four flights.
10: Okay.
11: All four in a straight line. All four very difficult to control in the air. All four end in very hard landings, resulting in damage to the aircraft each time. After a fourth flight, a sudden gust of wind came up. The plane was so badly damaged, it would never fly again. That is now in the Smithsonian, having been restored. Total airtime for that plane in four flights, just under 2 minutes.
10: Wow.
11: Not exactly a practical machine.
10: But they learned so much.
11: They did learn so much, but they realized they still had a lot of work ahead of them. That's back in Dayton in 1904 and 1905. With the Wright Flyer III, their longest flight occurred October 5th, 1905. In one flight, they were in the sky for 39 minutes,
10: wow,
11: traveling 24 miles in circles and figure eights. And at the end of that flight, they declared they had the world's first practical airplane.
10: Now, were they still using the wing warping technology on that airplane, or had they progressed to using ailerons at that point?
11: Well, we don't mention the A word in Dayton. Ailerons were developed in upstate New York by Glenn Curtis.
10: Okay.
11: They were developed in an attempt to get around a portion of the Wrights' patents.
10: Oh.
11: And all of the patent infringement suits, the Wrights' patent was upheld in court. Ailerons were seen as an infringement.
10: That seems like completely different technology. I'm a little surprised at that.
11: But their patent language included text on other possible methods of control.
10: Okay.
11: And so the courts upheld that ailerons were an infringement.
10: Really? Mm-hmm. Okay. I'm not up on my history as much as one would expect.
11: Well, EAA is and Oshkosh is a fantastic event. Everything that you see here is a result of work coming out of Dayton, Ohio.
10: Absolutely.
11: Between the Wright brothers and what is now Wright-Patterson Air Force Base. Every airplane that flies owes its existence to Ohio. The perfect shape for a wing, Wilbur and Orville. The perfect shape for a propeller, Wilbur and Orville. Pressurized cabins in airplanes, Wright-Patterson. Most of the instrument systems allowing pilots to fly and navigate come from Wright-Patterson. Night vision technology, stealth technology. All of these things and many more come out of Dayton, Ohio.
10: You said you have a museum where you, but it's more of a living museum, isn't it? You have all the separate buildings.
11: We have a number of buildings. The park is actually made up of four separate sites scattered around the city. And on October 5th, 2009, weather permitting, we will have a full-scale replica of the Wright's 1905 airplane in the sky above Huffman Prairie Flying Field.
10: Wow. Now, who are you getting to fly that?
11: It's a gentleman, EAA member from Eastern Ohio, who has built the plane and flies it himself.
10: Really? So
11: it is a truly home-built aircraft.
10: Well, all
11: right
10: of...
11: down to the engine, which he built himself.
10: Wow. Well, all of the original Wright Flyers were truly home-built aircraft.
11: Indeed.
10: So does he do a lot of flying with his airplane?
11: Not a whole lot. No, he does it for us.
10: Okay.
11: This will be the third time that we've had him exhibit his plane in the National Park in Dayton. And it's been immortalized on film. We use it as part of the film that we show on the Wright brothers in Dayton. And he's garnered a lot of attention with the aircraft.
10: Now, I know that at the 100th anniversary of Kitty Hawk, they tried to fly a replica of that Wright Flyer. Not
7: successfully.
10: Successfully, right.
7: Correct.
10: But that was not nearly as nice of an airplane as this
7: one. There are a number of changes from 1903 to 1905.
10: Right.
7: Among other things, you've got a larger wingspan. The elevator is further forward. The rudder is larger and further back. More importantly, by the end of 1905, they actually have separate controls for pitch, roll, and yaw.
10: Oh, okay.
7: Which they did not have in 1903.
10: Okay.
7: Both the rudder and the wing warping were tied together. Now they have been separated.
10: All right. Now, was they still laying down in this aircraft?
7: They are still laying down in 1905. They will not transition to sitting upright until 1908 with what's referred to as the Model A. Think of their long flight, October 5th, 1905, 39 minutes. You're laying there craning your neck forward to see through the forward elevator.
10: Right.
7: There's a limit to how long you can do that.
10: Right.
7: So it was a natural transition, but as a result, they had to change their control methods. Instead of using a hip cradle, they're now going to sticks.
10: Right. And did they go to one stick that did the full motion like we're used to now when they transitioned?
7: No, they had one stick that would move forward and back. At the top of it would be hinged and moved side to side for the rudder, forward and side to side at the same time, and you would have to do it with one hand because your other hand would be on the elevator control.
10: Uh-huh.
7: But there was room for a passenger, and the pilot would become a right-hand pilot or a left-hand pilot, depending upon which seat the instructor took for themselves.
10: Okay.
7: Because you would control the central wing warping stick with either your right hand or your left.
10: Obviously, they started it all, but, I mean, just going into all the history, I got to say, I just don't know a lot of that.
7: Well, most people don't. Part of it is the way we teach history in this country. We teach sound bites.
10: Yeah.
7: And the sound bite for the Wrights is December 17th, 1903, Kitty Hawk, North Carolina. But there's so much more to the
10: story.
7: Right,
10: that was just the middle of their career.
7: Yes. And if they had stopped work on December 17th, 1903, they would be nothing more than a footnote in history today. What secures their legacy is turning this idea, this invention of theirs, into a practical, usable machine. And that's what took place in Dayton, Ohio.
10: Okay. And where are you located if people have questions? Where are you located here in the field where they could come and talk to you about this?
7: The National Park Service has an exhibit here. We're in the Federal Pavilion, not too far north and east of the control tower.
10: Okay, now you still have the simulator of the
7: 1903 Wright airplane, yes.
10: Which seems to fly a lot better than probably the 1903 one actually flew.
7: Yes. Yeah. Part of it is helps if you know a little bit about aerodynamics. But yes, it does fly better. Keep in mind the Wright brothers could not go to the library. They could not take a book off the shelf on how to build and fly their own airplane.
10: Right. They wrote the book.
7: They are literally having to write it as they go along.
10: Yes.
7: Think of it this way. I brought with me a brand new invention that no one else in the world has seen. You get to be the first one to experiment with it. I want you to go. I want you to learn how it operates. I want you to master it. You've got 2 minutes. That was December 17th, 1903.
10: Right.
7: Not exactly a chance to really learn how to control and maneuver the machine.
10: Correct.
7: So they had to work at that.
10: Well, then maybe next year, if anybody's tuning in and you've already left, you can come in next year. I'm assuming you'll still have the simulator here?
7: Yes.
10: And come in. And throughout the year, you're probably open all year round at Dayton.
7: The National Park is open. We operate two separate visitor centers. And yes, we're open every day except Thanksgiving Day, Christmas Day, and New Year's Day.
10: And do you have a website they could go to if they want to come and find
7: you? They can go to the National Park website, www.nps.gov, and you'll find a page for every park in the system.
10: Excellent. All right. Well, we do thank you for coming in. It's Robert Peterson with the National Park Service, and you're listening to EAA Radio.
12: This next one was recorded in 2014 during AirVenture Oshkosh.
13: We've got a couple of gentlemen joining us here. We're going to talk high-flying adventures, we hope. Pat Halloran and Rich Graham, they are two SR-71 pilots, and good morning. Welcome.
14: Good morning.
15: Good morning to you.
13: All right, Pat, you've been around this neck of the woods a time or two. You're a longtime EAA-er.
15: As a matter of fact, I've got a four-digit EAA number.
14: And there's not many of those around, I don't think.
13: There are not, no. That's the one thing with EAA. I've been a member for a number of years. I have a six-digit number. But there's always someone who's got a five, and now I find somebody who's got a four.
15: Four.
13: Yeah. So, Pat, we're looking back and remembering Paul Poberesny and his legacy. Before we get into the high-flying stories, any recollections of Paul you'd like to share with folks today?
14: You know, I hadn't thought about that. The first time I ever met Paul, I was still on active duty, and I was flying on a weekend cross-country in a T-33, and Paul was still in the guard over at Milwaukee. And I had to land there because I was running out of fuel. I got screwed up on the weather, so I had to land there. I hadn't planned it. It had been a big ice storm. And I landed. They had shut down flying, but I had to land. And the runway was pure ice, and I'm skidding sideways and backwards and everything else and thinking I'd probably just screwed up an airplane. But finally got it under control and taxied in, and Paul was sitting there in the ops looking at me like, what in the heck are you doing here? I had never met the man in my life till then. But, of course, since then we've had so many wonderful occasions to talk to him and listen to his histories. And he's had me up in his home about 2 years ago and took me back in his memorabilia hangar and spent a couple hours with me talking about it.
13: Yeah. He's definitely was one to preserve history. Lots and lots of artifacts that he had. I believe he has just about every letter anyone ever sent him.
14: Yeah, I would agree. Looking at the collection he has.
13: Well, good. Yeah. Well, you gentlemen are here and enjoying the show so far?
14: Absolutely, yeah.
15: Loving it.
13: Good.
14: Every year it just seems to get better and much more attractive things. And you get super things like that big GB and wow.
13: Yeah, that was fun to watch that fly yesterday.
14: Yeah.
13: So as we're talking about SR-71s, there's been a resurgence, I feel. I don't know if it's true or not, but just in my own personal opinion, sort of a resurgence in the interest in the SR-71 program in the last couple of years. Am I just perceiving something wrong, or is there more interest?
14: Well, Rich kind of handles most of our seminar stuff. He's the organizer and keeps us out of line, so he probably is up to speed on that better than I am.
15: All of the SR-71 museums that have them on display, they quite often ask us to go as a group and have a symposium with SR-71 crew members. So all the museums where they have the 31 remaining SR Blackbirds, they ask us to come out quite a bit. And there seems to be a big market out there. There's a generation of kids come along. They want to know more and more about this airplane that went Mach 3. So
13: great. Rich, how did you get started in aviation?
15: I started with my dad. He was a Navy pilot, flew the Corsair. And as a kid, I used to see him hide his, when he became in the reserves for the Navy and flying the Corsair still at Olathe, Kansas, he would hide his flying gear in a closet. And he told my brother and I, don't ever touch that stuff. Of course, as soon as he and my mother went out for the night, my brother put the helmet on and the leather gloves and everything. So he got me inspired, and he actually had his instructor's rating and taught me how to fly when I was a teenager. And the rest is history.
13: What was your solo?
15: I soloed in a Piper Colt.
13: Okay.
15: And it still exists today, and I've tracked it down. It's up in Ohio, and it's well-maintained still.
13: Very good. Pat, how about you?
14: Well, my first encounter with aviation was when I joined the aviation cadets for the Air Force. And I did that because the Korean War was just starting, and I was about to get drafted in the Army. And a recruiter talked me into going into the Air Force and becoming an aviation cadet. And, of course, once I did that, I got a taste of aviation for real. I just forgot about everything else and stayed with it.
13: Tell us a little bit about the development of the actual SR-71. What was the original call for proposals for airplanes?
15: Originally, the CIA was the original user, if you will, and the first airplane developed was called the A-12, and built by Lockheed Martin Skunk Works, with Kelly Johnson as the brains behind the plane. So he did a good job, and the CIA had a void. They wanted to get an airplane that they thought, after Gary Powers got shot down on May 1st of 1960, they were thinking about getting an airplane that would go higher and faster than the U-2, and that's where they came up with the SR-71. It was evolutionary. If you ever look at some old drawings that Kelly did, it started out with an A-1, an A-2, an A-3, all the way up to what he finally came to was an A-12, which was the predecessor to the SR-71.
13: Were there any other manufacturers in competition with Lockheed at the time?
15: I think it was General Dynamics.
14: Yeah, GD did have a concept, and it was given tuck in terms of performance estimates. I don't recall seeing any drawings of what GD had in mind, but they were in the bidding process.
13: But Lockheed obviously wins the contract, and they begin producing the airplanes.
14: Yeah.
13: So at this point, they're all going to the CIA, correct?
15: The A-12s.
14: Yeah,
15: A-12s.
14: First 15...
15: That's it.
14: Yeah, first 15 bodies.
13: Okay.
14: No, they look the same pretty much. Of course, one's one seat and one's two seat. That's a pretty basic one.
13: And the reason for the single or double seat configuration?
15: Well, the single seat, the CIA obviously and the makers and users thought that they only needed one pilot. They didn't need a navigator in the back. When the SR-71 became developed, they realized this is going to be used all around the globe, and we're going to put up another seat in the back to have a navigator in the back to control all the systems and all the sensors and make sure that you're on target all the time.
14: Yeah, and another thing, the CIA airplane had one big, beautiful camera, bigger than the ones that we carry. But that's the compartment where we now have a backseater, and we carry a whole bunch of stuff. We get mini cameras and radar images and ELINT and stuff. So our capability was far beyond the A-12, and we needed that space in the back seat. So because somebody's got to run all that stuff. We're too busy flying the airplane.
13: We should probably put this in historical context as far as what was going on in the world, is we're getting farther and farther away from the Cold War, and especially the beginnings of the Cold War. I think young people have kind of lost that sense of what the world was like in the 50s and 60s. Can you kind of put a little context as to why the CIA would want these kinds of airplanes?
14: Well, of course, originally the CIA was flying the U-2 over the Soviet Union. That was the ultimate on the CIA operation. And when Gary Powers was shot down, and President Eisenhower said, we're not going to do that anymore, he told that to the people. Well, in the meantime, they're building this magnificent replacement. And they weren't really allowed to fly it the way it was designed to be flown, in the places they're designed to be flown. So it was rather an inconvenient thing to have this magnificent airplane and not be able to use it the way it was designed initially.
13: What were the restrictions that were put on those missions? That it couldn't fly to its capacity.
15: Well, ever since, like you said, since the Eisenhower era, right, there were no more manned overflights of the two superpowers, meaning Russia and China. You can name probably about any other third world country in this globe, and the SR-71's been over, but it's never, ever been over the landmass of Russia or China. We covered the periphery a lot. We covered up in Murmansk. They had the Soviet's second largest naval fleet headquarters. We'd cover that a lot for the Navy. Over on the Pacific side at Vladivostok, we covered for the Navy, the seaport over there, looking for nuclear submarines, combatants, and so we could tell the Navy who's in port and who's out at sea.
13: When was the first operational missions for the SR-71? Which year?
14: Oh, my gosh. I think it was 68.
15: 1968.
13: Okay, so really the height of Vietnam and the Cold War definitely in play at that point.
14: Yeah, because we got our first airplane in January of 66, and by 68 we were fully operational and committed to go over and participate basically in Vietnam. But all these peripheral missions, as Rich was just talking about as well.
15: Yeah.
13: And Pat, what years did you fly the SR?
14: I was in the very beginning of the program. I've been flying the U-2 for 9 years, and eight of us came out of the U-2 program to go up and help start the SR-71. So I got there in 65, checked out in 66, and I spent about 5 years. Went to school for a year, and then came back for another 2 years.
13: Okay.
14: So I wrapped it all up as the wing commander in 75.
13: And, Rich, how about for you?
15: I got there in 75. In fact, this gentleman right here hired me into the program as a wing commander when I was a young captain.
6: Okay.
15: I came out of
14: F4s. You can't always choose right.
15: I came out of F4s, and I saw the SR flying around the skies of Okinawa, Japan, where I was flying the F4, and I said, you know, it's time for a change, and I applied, and they accepted me, and I went out for my interviews and got hired in 1975. Flew it for the next 7 years.
13: Okay. Sounds good. We're going to take a break, but we'll come back and talk more about the actual missions that the SR-71 was flying. We'll do that in just a moment. From the stand, this is EAA Radio.
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4: Welcome to Squawk 1200 Friday edition. I'm Fareed Gio along with Paul Prydecker. We have a really good hour for you. Coming up, we're going to talk with Sean Elliott, who's the Vice President of Advocacy and Safety for EAA. We're going to talk about Mosaic, which is a really hot topic this week. Plus, we're going to talk with NASA about the potential of air traffic management in the future with small aircraft, and also ATC and you talking about maintaining situational awareness in controlled airspace. And Paul, you and I have talked a lot over the years about accident investigation and things like that, and the little intricacies of picking through the wreckage and, you know, things like that. But there's also a really important part of accident investigation, and that is human factors. And we have an expert here today with us from the National Transportation Safety Board, Sabrina Woods. Welcome.
16: Hey, thank you very much.
17: And this is one of those small world examples, Fareed. When we walked into the studio this morning, I saw this person sitting on the sofa, and I thought, boy, she looks familiar. And then I realized that about 5 years ago, I interviewed her as a guest on a live webinar called FAA Safety Briefing Live. So it was an instant reunion, and, you know, here we are, kind of in the same circumstance. Sabrina, thanks so much for joining us. When we were out in the studio, you know, just kind of doing a little bit of preparation, I heard you use the words cognitive bias. What is that? What are we talking about?
16: Yeah, that's what I've been talking about a lot throughout the forums here and in the Fed Pavilion. And I've been blessed with the opportunity to present. And one of the things that I specialize in is cognitive bias. And essentially, that's a fancy way of saying the way we make decisions, and not just decisions in your everyday, but of course, aeronautical decision making. Decision-making shortcuts are actually called decision heuristics, and we need those. We need those to process information very quickly so we can get to the goal, so we can get to the decision, right? But sometimes in our processing, we fumble a little bit.
17: Sure.
16: And it goes bad, and I call that bias. So it's essentially when that decision-making process goes bad. There's a lot of different cognitive biases out there, and they affect us all a little bit differently. But in aviation, there are a couple that we routinely see in accident investigation that, you know, that crop up that can really affect GA pilots in particular. And so one of the things that we try to do is get that information out to the public.
17: Sabrina, one thing I've tried to sort out, and I'm sure in your work you see this all the time, I see situations where pilots will make decisions to support previous decisions, and that may not be the best thing to do. Do you see that?
16: I do. There are several different biases that I look at a lot, but one of the ones we see often is something called like plan continuation error, or plan continuation bias, or colloquially, you probably know it better as get there-itis.
17: Of course.
16: Or get here-itis, right? And that's that desire that you just persist and you persist and you keep going and you kind of keep heaping a mistake or an error or a bad decision onto another bad decision, trying to get back to right, when realistically the goal at that point should you be just terminate what you're doing, like turn around, go back, land the aircraft, that sort of thing. And, you know, it's just a situation we catch ourselves into. There's a lot of different ways to mitigate that. And one of the things that I like to talk about is having that plan ahead of time. Because when you're in the thick, when you're the heat and the height of decision making, that is not the time to build your plan. When you leave, you have that plan A, that's the desirable outcome. Right? That's like, this is the perfect world. This is how it's going to go. But also anticipate that it might not go as planned. And so have that plan B, maybe even the plan C ready. And so that you can just kind of take it off the shelf and execute it in the moment instead of trying to scramble to undo, you know, the bad that's currently going on around you.
4: How much of this is human? Is it almost entirely human?
16: Oh, absolutely. Like, so I give a lot of examples. I love to speak again to aviation crowds in particular, but I give a lot of like everyday examples because I need people to know that this is something that happens to every human being. This is something that happens in every function of your life. This can happen while you're cooking. This can happen while you're driving, while you're interacting with other people. The difference is that the operation in which you're working, some are more dynamic than others. Some of them can hurt you more than others. So, like, for instance, the small error you might make while, you know, tinkering in your garage or working in the kitchen might not, you know, come to anything really bad, but that same exact error that you make while flying an aircraft could have grave repercussions.
17: Sabrina, what gets in the way? What causes a pilot who is otherwise having a normal flight and doing everything well, what gets in the way to start the decision-making process going in the wrong direction? What are examples?
16: Well, one of the things is complacency. So you actually kind of cued in on it. You said when things are going well, and for the most

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1: Participated in accidents and investigations. Do you do a lot of research as well? Are you in just on the practical side, or you do also pursue some research into this as well?
2: So I'll admit, because I'm a field investigator, or I'm actually an investigator of headquarters, but because I'm an operational investigator is a better way of saying that, I don't get to do quite as much research as I have done in the past. However, I am dialed into the research community, because particularly as a human factors investigator, it's not all black and white, right? Like, we have, like, for instance, our systems engineers who everything is binary. Everything's just O's and ones, and it either is or it isn't. Humans don't work like that. It's not black and white. It's all sorts of shades of gray. And so in order to be able to interpret what I think might have happened, particularly because I wasn't there, I have to bring in the research. I need those guys. I need those universities out there that are doing studies. I need the industries that are doing studies. I need the other government agencies that are doing studies and reporting back. And every time they do, our knowledge increases, and then I can bring it back into the fold. Because you have to remember, I'm coming in on the tail end. I'm coming in after the accident has already happened. What that does is it feeds back into what we know, and then the people who are producing that research, like you talk about, help to inform us, and hopefully we get better and better and advance the safety need a little bit more.
3: Sabrina, you used an interesting phrase in relation to complacency. The vigilance is sort of the answer to complacency, right? Mm-hmm. Do it the right way every time, all the time.
2: Yep.
3: I don't have a course in vigilance. So how do I get educated so I can take your advice and say, yes, vigilance is the answer, and here's how I remain vigilant?
2: So one of the things is that I recognize that it's not easy. Like, as humans, we are never meant to do something consistently all the time perfectly. And it is hard. I understand that. The thing with vigilance is that know thyself. Understand that these are the things that you could be at risk for. That's what I try to do and tell everybody. I'm not going to tell you exactly how you might commit an error. I'm just giving you some of the lessons and the tools that say these are the circumstances under which errors are more likely to be committed. And then one of the things with vigilance is, like, work the scan. Can you pay attention 100% of the time? Absolutely not. However, maybe set a timer on your watch. Work the scan of your instruments, like, you know, every 3 minutes, every 5 minutes. Give yourselves tools to help you, because you know that you can't do it 100% of the time.
1: Paul and I have been talking all week about sustainability, and we're talking about human resources within our industry. How did you wander into this? And also, how would you give advice to people who maybe didn't really consider being in human factors or pursuing kind of that discipline?
2: So, kind of a non-standard path. I came out of the Air Force. I'm an aircraft maintenance officer, and I did what we call mishap investigation in the Air Force. And I found that, you know, on the tail end of some of our investigations, we would stamp it pilot error, we would stamp it maintenance error, and we would kind of walk away. And that was very dissatisfying to me. I didn't understand that. I knew some of these people. I knew in particular one horrible accident that took the life of somebody I was talking to the day before. And it was like, well, this is a great pilot. Things just don't happen. Why? I wanted to understand why. So that's when I deviated into human factors. And so one of the things is that they are now, it's developing. We're realizing that this is an issue. There are more courses out there. There's research out there. You can pick up a good book on it. And that's how I chose that path to learn. And since then I got out of the Air Force. I actually worked for the FAA for some time, getting to do things like this, present and do support and outreach in human factors. And then I made my way over to the NTSB, where now I investigate.
3: Sabrina, can I go onto the NTSB website and learn more about this?
2: Oh, absolutely. So the NTSB website, first of all, if anybody's looking for information on accidents out there, we have a website called CAROL. It's like the Brady Bunch CAROL. Yeah. And that's a great way to look up investigate that has gone on in the past. And in conjunction with those investigations, we have something called the docket, where we list materials and the information. And those are all the resources we use to inform our decision when we determine probable cause.
3: Thanks, Sabrina.
1: Thank you very much. And we've been speaking with Sabrina Woods, who is an NTSB Human Performance Aviation Accident Investigator, reminding you to check your cognitive bias. 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
1: Yep.
2: And joining us is our friend Steve McCaughey from the Seaplane Pilots Association. We love when he comes every
1: year. Yes,
2: we do. He's always a lot of fun.
1: Oh, he is. Good morning, Steve. How are you?
3: Good morning. It's good to be here on opening day.
1: Steve, yeah. I have a question for you. Can you confirm or deny the new seaplane base over in Camp Scholar that was just opened up?
2: Float planes welcome.
3: Yeah, we were going to do takeoff and landing competitions in the ponds over there.
2: Yeah, there you go. There you go. Yeah, the airport is closed except for float planes.
1: Yeah, yeah, exactly. Camp Scholar is closed, but we're letting float planes in right now.
2: There you go. So what's hot on seaplanes this year?
3: Oh, man, we've got everything. So we've got, you know, this year a big focus on the firefighting. And, of course, we've got the Fireboss, which is a firefighting seaplane. But, you know, we're continuing. Membership is up. The seaplane base survived the storms from a couple of days ago.
2: Yeah, they didn't even notice the extra water.
3: You know? Yeah, a lot of activity out there. You know, scholarships, and we're opening waterways. And we're just seeing a lot of health in the seaplane world. You know, it's really nice. It's good. Good news.
2: It is interesting. Now, as I was talking and when we came in, there's a seaplane in Philadelphia, which most people probably doesn't even seaplane base in Philadelphia that most people don't know about. And I actually caught a fly in there.
3: Yeah.
2: And I was talking with one of the instructors, and he said one of the things that's unique is that the river is tidal, which is something you have to take into account.
3: Yeah, so you've got current and tide.
2: Current and tide and wind and everything else. Right?
3: Everything else. And you're real close to the airport there, the international airport there as well.
2: Yeah, they say as long as you stay under 1,000 feet. Yep. You got to come up the river under 1,000 feet to stay under the airliners and then land.
3: And that's actually one of the oldest seaplane bases in the United States.
2: It's over 100 years old, they said.
3: Yeah, it's great. Great place.
1: Yeah. Well, here's the big question. The Commodore Barry Bridge is not far from there. Do you fly over it or do you fly under it?
2: No, you fly over it.
3: You fly over it.
2: Or they actually, most of the guys turned out towards New Jersey.
1: Okay.
2: And went around it.
3: Yeah.
2: But it was fun to see those little – there was a bunch of those Aventuras.
3: Yeah, Aventuras. A lot of Sea Rays use that base. Mm-hmm. They're trying to do some – they're going to get it fixed up. Yep. And it's not the best shoreline, best docking situation for us, but they're working on that.
2: Well, actually, everybody that came in was on amphib floats or an amphib, and they just taxied right up on the grass.
3: Yeah, that's awesome.
2: There's a ramp. They can come right up.
3: It's a beautiful thing, isn't it?
2: Yes, it was a lot of fun. It was fun to watch them take off.
3: Super.
2: So, got to get you down there.
1: Yeah,
3: absolutely.
1: Hey, seriously, you ever get in a neighborhood, give us a call. We'll come down and we'll buy you a beer.
2: We'll point and laugh. Oh, no.
3: Well, we're trying to figure out. We're doing a big trip, so I've got a trip, let's see, in September we head up to Maine from Florida. So I'm actually going to go down to Key West and start at the southernmost point of the United States and then go north to the northernmost airport or place we can land in Maine. So we'll fly up the beach the entire way.
2: Do you need like a baggage valet? Because I'd love to go on a trip
1: ballast.
2: Like that. Yeah, ballast.
3: And then I think I'm coming back through Hammondsport, then over to Indiana. So I might be able to hit the Philadelphia.
2: Well, let us know.
3: And then we've got a big week-long trip for our members. Where every year we started doing these member adventures where we have half a dozen different airplanes for people to fly or more. And we do a week of amazing things. Last year we did a VIP Boeing tour, underground tour of Seattle. We flew with Ken Moore and flew all over the San Juan Islands and did all kinds of stuff. This year we're going to New Orleans for a week. We'll have casino nights. We're going to do a riverboat cruise. We're flying out to the Tabasco farm and Tabasco factory where they make Tabasco sauce. But we're actually going to go out there by seaplane and do all of that.
2: You know, I've always wondered, and I've never read the regulations, but what is the regulations on me just flying along in my little float plane? And I go, oh, that looks like a nice lake. I think I'll land.
3: It depends on the state you're in.
2: Oh.
3: So some states are really friendly. In Florida, we have unlimited access for the most part. Minnesota is wide open. Wisconsin's pretty good. New Jersey, pretty hard.
2: Yeah.
1: Yeah, New Jersey's tough on a lot of things, unfortunately.
2: Well, there's not a lot of lakes there. It all drains through.
3: Yeah, well, the shame is we were founded in Little Ferry, New Jersey in 1972, and it's one of the states that are more challenging for us, but we're working on this. The big one was Colorado. It was the only state in the Union that wasn't open to seaplanes.
2: At all.
3: It had never been open in my lifetime, and in 2012 I took it on, and we've got a couple lakes open there now, and we're working for a lot more. So we do have seaplane flying in the state that was the only state that didn't have legalized seaplane flying.
1: Progress is being made. And of course, I imagine up in the Alaska area, seaplanes are way of life.
2: Yeah, well, there's so many places that just aren't accessible any other way.
3: Yeah, yeah, those guys have been having some accidents up there this year. We had one last weekend with some fatalities. So we're doing a lot of safety advocacy, you know, for the association up there. And they're starting to get invasive species issues.
2: Invasive seaplanes?
3: plants and critters in the water.
2: Yeah.
3: And so the Alaskans thought they were going to be impervious to that. They never thought anything would challenge their seaplane access. And that's some of the value of being a member is we're actually seeing, you know, where we're having to step in, again, a lot more safety training and then some advocacy to keep the waterways open because they never thought water would be challenged in Alaska.
2: Wow. A couple years ago, you hooked me up with a seaplane flight here on Lake Winnebago, and the one, well, besides it being incredibly fun, I was really surprised at how bumpy the takeoff run is.
3: It can be. It depends on the lake.
2: It
3: depends on the lake.
2: Yeah.
3: Yeah. And well, I forget what we did that in.
2: I want to say it wasn't a mall. Something similar to that. That was high wing.
3: Okay.
2: Yeah.
3: Well, well, you know, when you fly with me, it'll be perfectly smooth.
2: Oh, okay. Yeah, yeah. You'll
1: you
2: set
1: that
2: up ahead
1: power.
2: Of time. Yeah.
3: The water parts.
2: That's why he's the president.
1: That's right. He can calm the waters.
2: Yeah. Oh, okay. We'll stop there. I was going to say part the waters. But
1: no.
2: You don't want to do that.
3: No. No, it's all good. Well, you know, it depends. Sometimes it's water conditions. It might be wind conditions. For the most part, it's not that rough. But
2: it sure was fun because he let me fly.
3: Awesome. There you go.
2: That was right.
3: You know, Harrison Ford knocked me from the Martin Mars when the Martin Mars was here. I was supposed to do that flight, and then Harrison knows me.
2: Yeah, right. I think we should call him up right now.
1: I was going to say.
3: If you're listening.
2: Yeah, right, right.
1: How many people get bumped off an airplane by Harrison Ford?
2: Yeah, I think that's an honor right there.
1: That's quite an honor in itself,
2: yeah.
1: You know? Wait a minute. Did he say, get off my plane?
2: Yeah, right. And then they threw him out.
1: Oh, geez.
2: Wow, that's pretty bad.
1: It's got to be challenging, though, because seaplane rating has got to be a lot more complicated than a land rating because you have to take a lot of things.
2: Yeah,
1: into
2: most of the land isn't tidal.
1: Yeah,
3: yeah, yeah.
1: There's no current
3: or
1: on
3: runway
1: it.
3: Moves.
1: Yeah.
3: Yeah. There goes the runway.
2: Yeah.
1: Well, that was 2 days ago.
3: Now, you know, you've got water conditions. You know, unlike a land airport, we don't necessarily have a guaranteed clear landing zone. So there could be boats in there. There could be people swimming. There can be pilings, buoys.
2: Junk.
3: Floating debris.
2: Yep.
1: There could be wildlife, too.
3: Yeah.
2: Well, you know, something else I noticed there in Essington, since you're landing on a river, they actually are doing crosswind landings.
3: Yeah.
2: Which is something I wouldn't have thought about in a seaplane.
3: Yeah. I mean, we can do it if you need to, and you can adjust, you know, what you need to do. But, you know, from our perspective, not only is it a tremendous amount of fun, and it's like flying aerobatics. You know, I'm a passionate aerobatic pilot as well, and it really increases your skills, and every flight is different. Every landing is different. No matter how many times you've been in a lake, there's a boat in a different place. There's, you know, a flock of birds somewhere. The wind conditions are different. So every landing is completely unique. And not to, you know, kind of make fun of people that land on asphalt runways that, you know, look like highways, but, you know, it is more challenging. And we find that that's not only makes you a better pilot, it increases your stick and rudder skills, but it also keeps it highly engaged. You are not along for the ride in a seaplane. You are.
2: Yeah.
3: You really have to be on the ball, which is good.
2: You got to be ahead of it.
3: Yeah.
1: Definitely. Pilot proficiency there is the key.
3: Yeah.
2: What do you guys train about lakes with large flocks of geese, birds, whatever, don't land?
3: No, the lake is huge, and they're, you know, a little spot for the most part.
2: Okay.
3: But they're also really good at getting out of our way.
2: Yeah, I hope so.
1: I was going to say, if not, you're going to have problems with bird strikes.
2: Yeah, forget
3: Brandon. You like goose for dinner?
2: Yeah, exactly. Forget the gun. You don't need it. Just grab one out the window.
3: Causes a little bit of damage, though.
2: Yeah, yeah, that's a problem.
1: I imagine it could. I've seen airplanes that have hit ducks. It's not cool.
2: Well, the ducks family was upset, too.
1: Yeah, well.
3: But it's great. You know, my wife and I, so, you know, we'll go out to lunch by seaplane and go to our favorite restaurant. We'll go to a restaurant, you know, early for an early dinner and then go for a sunset flight and come back to the airport. We go to Sunday brunch by seaplane. You know, we do it all by seaplane.
2: Now, do you pull up to standard boat docks?
3: It depends. If there's a beach, we'll pull up on the beach, and sometimes we'll pull up to docks. It depends on where we go. And if there's a ramp, then we'll pull up on the ramp and be high and dry.
2: Now, you're flying a high wing, right?
3: Yeah, I've got a Super Cub on floats on amphibs.
2: Okay, so that works real good at a boat dock. The wing is high enough to not be a problem.
3: Yep, and then Progressive Aerodyne has given us a long-term loaner Sea Ray that we're flying around. So we've been we took a Sea Ray to the Bahamas for 5 days and did a magazine story. That was work.
2: Yeah, right, right. Oh, yeah. Sounds like terrible work.
1: Uh-huh.
2: Oh, yeah.
1: Margaritas on the beach. Yeah,
3: sorry.
2: The flight planning sessions were grueling.
3: So, you know, we're looking for new media department.
2: Yeah, right, right. Hey, I'm currently available.
1: I will be retired in December.
2: Yeah. And we work really cheap.
1: Yeah. We're a lot of fun to hang out with, too.
2: All right. Well, I want to join you, Steve, for coming in. And this is – it's always a blast when he's here.
1: I'm telling you, we have had so much fun today. I hate that our shift is over.
2: Yeah, yeah.
1: It's 10 o'clock.
2: The board op guys don't.
1: Neither does Tommy.
2: All right. This is Digital Dave.
1: And I'm Fast Eddie, and this is EAA Radio.
0: Here's a classic out of the EAA Radio archives from 2017.
4: Ah, yes. Oshkosh on a Friday. You can't beat this weather, can you, Jill?
5: No, it's been so beautiful today.
4: That's wonderful. You're listening to Amy Loboda. I have a guest co-host this week, Jill Tallman, senior editor of AOPA Pilot Magazine, and also edits the Flight School Business News at AOPA, among many other chores she has stepped into some big shoes here at EAA Radio.
5: Thanks, Amy. Happy to be here.
4: Well, and we have another guest in the studio. We have David St. George, who is a lifetime pilot. You learned to fly at 16. He raised a family, ran his own printing business, and a 141 flight school. You were the chief instructor for 25 years. Now you're with SAFE, which is the Society of Aviation and Flight Educators. David, thank you, and welcome for coming on to Attitude Adjustment. How are you doing?
6: I'm doing great, and thank you for having me.
4: Oh, you are very, very welcome. There's a bunch of cool things happening with SAFE this year. You guys have a tremendous networking and online presence. Can you talk a little bit about some of the initiatives you've done to reach out to your members who are flight instructors and educators throughout?
6: That's right. Primarily flight instructors, educators, but we welcome everyone, and we've had a lot of support from the general public type pilots. And yeah, SAFE has grown 40% in the last year.
4: That is like crazy.
6: Unknown in the aviation industry. We had our dinner last night, and you know, it was packed to the gills, and I just can't believe the response we've gotten. So, yes, SAFE has been very lucky. We're a not-for-profit. We're an all-volunteer organization, and, you know, I made a point last night at the dinner with the styrofoam plates of saying we're not the EAA Eagles. We're a not-for-profit, but, yes, we have grown considerably, and we're rolling out some new initiatives. One of the exciting things we have is the SAFE Toolkit app, which is for all flight instructors, and that has, you know, endorsements and all that. But for our more general pilots, we are rolling out some live streams that are presented through the FAST team, the FAA safety team. We had Rod Machado and Greg Brown talking to our national audience about flight instructor professionalism. The next one is geared more toward instructors and pilots, and that's going to be on August 22nd. That's Patty Wagstaff and Rich Stoll talking about loss of control in flight, one of the major safety issues.
5: I'm going to tune into that, definitely.
6: Yeah, I think they're just two of the best people on that subject, and they get along real well, and they banter back and forth. So, yeah, that's August 22nd at 8 Eastern Daylight Time. And it's live on the web. If you, we have a QR up. If you click it, it'll go to the FAST team, and it'll take you to the live stream, either on YouTube or on the Facebook feed.
4: What is SAFE's web address? That's information.
6: Yeah, thank you very much,
4: like
6: Amy. Yeah, it's safepilots.org. Safepilots.org. And there's safeblog.org. We have a bunch of different channels there. We really try to reach out to our members. We're a national organization, but we only get together, you know, Sun and Fun, Oshkosh. Even the board members don't meet except virtually once a year or twice a year. So really on the internet and the blog, the Facebook, it's really really how we attach to our members. These live streams are so exciting, you know, because that really allows us to reach people. We're also going to the AOPA regional events. We were in California, and we're going to be at the one at Groton.
5: Oh, great.
6: Yeah, and we're hopefully going to present this time. We didn't quite get ahead of the curve, but we will be there with our people and supporting the AOPA initiative because we have the same problem. We want to meet our members in AOP's. You've done a great job.
5: Well, thank you. We have had a good deal of success with that approach, and we wish the same to you and SAFE.
6: Yeah, well, you know, all of the aviation organizations should get together on that because once or twice a year, Oshkosh Sun and Fun's not enough.
5: Mm-hmm.
6: Let's go to the Northeast and meet people.
4: Yeah. You know, I'm thinking back to yesterday, and JS Firm was one of my guests. JS Firm is a jobs board, for lack of a better term, but they help EAA with their career fair this year. And I asked them, I said, what is the career that is in the most demand? What are we absolutely hurting for at this show? What are they telling you? And do you know what the answer was?
5: Flight instructors.
4: You bet. That's exactly right.
5: Doesn't surprise me a bit.
4: Yeah. And what are you finding in terms of SAFE? Are we moving through flight instructors? Is there a giant vacuum sound?
6: Well, absolutely there is, unfortunately. People move through flight instructors so quickly that they don't value it enough to become professionals. And you're a master instructor, right? And then...
4: Yeah, I've been an instructor since 1985. I don't hold a master instructor certification or anything like that, but I've been
6: You're
4: flight
6: a professional in the field, yes.
4: For as long as I can remember, it seems like.
6: But getting these young people who are pursuing another career, who are building hours, to approach it professionally, that's really a target audience for SAFE. You know, we see so many pilots. I'm a pilot examiner. We see so many pilots with deficient skills that come for tests. You know, and that's why we got Rod Machado and Greg Brown to talk. Step up and do this job professionally. That's what the SAFE app is for, is I get an applicant, young, excited about a flight test. They come in the door, and they don't have the right endorsements. They don't have the right experience. So SAFE is trying to reach these flight instructors and tell them, you know, this is the correct way to do it. But it's a sales pitch. For them, it's a very short term a lot of times, and then they're moving to an airline career.
4: Why is it a short term? See, these are the questions I like to ask. One of the things that I would love to see is more people who valued it as a career, but I think there are some gaps in pay. There's gaps in time, hours, you know, and lifestyle. Understanding how to make a lifestyle out of it that creates the illusion that it's just something I have to do before I get on to the next step in my career.
6: Right. It's a very transitory step. That's unfortunate. And I try to point out examples of people who have succeeded and done it well and actually made a living. I did. For 25 years, I was making a good living. I sent my kids to colleges, good colleges. You know, it can pay if you do it creatively. I mean, obviously, sometimes being a DPE helps a lot, being a chief instructor of a 141 school where you get a salary. But you're not going to get there unless you build your professionalism, your credentials, your worth, your value. And then you get the pay that is commensurate with that and will pay you a lifestyle.
5: Mm-hmm. But As in many other industries, you have to pay your dues.
6: You absolutely have to build your way up there. The gentleman out here in the radio station, just talking to him, Air Wisconsin, the kind of incentives they pay these new pilots coming in the door, a $47,000 bonus. No, I think it was $57,000 after 2 years at the regional air. So we really need to, you know, for the flight instructors, step up that grade, that value, so they really get paid back.
4: Another thing that people don't understand is the diversity of jobs that you can have within flight instructing.
6: That's very true. And there's so many more opportunities now. It's not just an old 172, 152. There's turbines. There's Cirrus. I was talking to another instructor who's a CSIP, you know, and it's like it cost him a lot to get there. But if you go from the Cessna and you do the training at Duluth and you're a CSIP, suddenly you're in a different market. You're getting a lot better. You're flying beautiful equipment. So, you know, there are some fantastic opportunities.
4: Well, and we just talked with Tom Turner. Tom Turner, you know, he's with the Air Safety Foundation and the American Bonanza Society. So, again, flight instructor position where you need the knowledge, and they're developing very specific to Bonanza syllabus for flight instructors.
6: Yes.
4: For instance.
6: Oh, Tom and that organization are so valuable. I got into a Bonanza, and the first thing I did was join them and get the training to do it correctly. And then you get the certification that Bonanza's, you know, trained you, and then suddenly you're more useful. So all of those professional, Mooney has a similar organization, Cirrus, they've all had to step up and increase safety of their flight training operations.
4: And the person you were talking to at Air Wisconsin's a flight instructor.
6: Oh, absolutely,
4: you know that.
6: He is.
4: I mean, there's flight instruction on a Part 121 level. There's flight instruction on a Part 135 level. All those things need flight instructors.
6: Well, and I'll tell you, as part of my 135 job now, I go to flight safety every 6 months. You go down to Dallas to that center, and they are dying for flight instructors down there. And this is, you know, in the sim, the big, you get type rated in the jets, and they are, you know, they're begging for flight instructors. Talk about incentives.
5: Right.
6: Look at their pay scale.
5: Yeah. And I was talking with somebody at the show, and they made the point that, you know, for women who might not want to fly commercially and be away from home for extended periods of time, flight instructing is perfect because you're going to stay close to home.
6: Well, that, you know, raising a family myself with my wife, that was the solution, you know, is if you want to fly and keep a home life, flight instructing is a wonderful thing. You're home just about every night. And, you know,
4: It definitely has you in a more stable lifestyle. Mm-hmm. There's no question about it. I also...
5: Well, you would know.
4: I spent a decade, and it was my source of income, and it made a perfect balance with the magazine work and with being able to pick the kids up from school and do what I needed to do. So, and I was an assistant chief flight instructor because I didn't want the chief position because I wanted the flexibility. But again, it was where you are in your life at that point that really makes the difference. And you really can make a living at it, but they need the professional skills. They need the professionalism to be able to demand the premium.
6: Right.
4: And that comes with that.
6: And one of the big, for SAFE, one of the big target audiences is the new people coming into the industry because they might not have the benefit of a school or a mentor. So we provide mentorship on our website. You know, we bond people up so they have a senior person to help out.
4: Tell us again, David St. George, tell us again the website and also where on the field people can find SAFE this week.
6: Thank you, Amy. Yes, safepilots.org. Safepilots.org is the website. And SAFE is on Oshkosh in Hangar B, 2093 and 4. Hangar B is, you know, on the central square there. And we have a double booth. It's very friendly. And joining SAFE, I can tell you there's so many benefits that $45 annual fee is paid back almost immediately by the discounts.
4: Thank you so much, David St. George, for being on the show and taking your time. I've got Jill Tallman from AOPA. I'm Amy Labota. Back in a second.
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7: Is it? It is indeed. Squawk 1200, 1233 on Air Adventure Friday. I'm Fareed Guillaume, Michael Stromberg. We were talking about the other Mike, so I almost said his name. Michael Stromberg is here with me, and we're talking about pilot mental health all week, and with us to continue our education on these efforts and to help those dealing with mental health challenges and lessen the impact of on their FAA medical certification is Chris Hastings, Executive Secretary of the Pilot Mental Health Campaign. And today we're specifically going to talk about mental health of our air traffic controllers, who their plight has been in the news lately. The recent trouble at the radar control facility that serves Newark. I mean, people didn't really think about how the stresses of the job impact controllers.
8: Yeah, absolutely. So my background is I spent 8 years as an air traffic controller in the FAA, and I went through my own kind of mental health challenges in late 2023, early 2024, having to navigate that system. And unfortunately, the FAA they don't have the support structure there for their employees that are actually going through issues. And the Air Traffic Control Union, NATCA, they're great. I absolutely love them. They provided all the support that I could ever have asked for. But as has a regulatory authority and also the employer of the majority of the nation's air traffic controllers, the FAA's process left something to be asked for. So air traffic controllers, they don't actually have a Class 1, 2, or 3 medical. Their medical is actually maintained by the FAA. It's under FAA Order 3930.3.
7: So it's just a different kind of like hierarchy that they have. Is there a kind of a similar grid that that pilots get? Or
8: yeah, so it's really similar to a Class 2 medical, but it's got some unique differences. One of the differences is you just don't report your stuff at your next medical appointment. If you get a diagnosis, if you get on a new medication, you have to report that before your next shift where you're doing safety-sensitive duties. And it makes sense from a safety standpoint. We obviously want to make sure that our traffic controllers are medically capable of performing the job. But it also leads to a situation where if you go and talk to a therapist because you've lost a friend, because you're going through financial issues, well, now you have this diagnosis that you have to report to the flight surgeon. And until May of 2024, which I'll get to in a second, that would kick you out. You are not medically fit. You do not meet the medical standards to hold a medical at that point. You have to go through the special issuance process and get kicked into a HIMSS evaluation to make sure that you are psychiatrically fit for the job.
3: Is that flight surgeon somebody who's in each location that you have individually, like one for the whole country?
8: Yeah, so it's for each region. Each region within the FAA has a regional flight surgeon, and air traffic controllers are supposed to report to the regional flight surgeon all those things. And it's an office with a couple of different doctors and staff support people to manage and process all the medicals, and they also process airmen medicals within their region until it gets kicked off to Oklahoma City or the Federal Air Surgeon's Office.
3: So they sound like very busy people.
8: Yes, very busy, and I'll be honest, they're understaffed. Understaffed, underfunded, and that leads to delays and bad customer service.
7: It's interesting that the FAA has sort of that interior medical service for controllers, but for pilots is all outsourced to private.
8: Right. And as a controller, you're still being sent to an AME to actually get your medical evaluation done. It's just then it goes to the flight surgeon's office for a final review, the regional flight surgeon's office.
7: Okay, so it's, I guess, a little bit more similar than I thought.
8: Right, so you're still going, I think the term is a senior AME, which is an AME that the FAA says, okay, you can do air traffic medicals. And they're not quite a HIMSS AME, but it's somewhere in between. And I'm not well-versed on the differences in that classification.
7: It's kind of like a senior flight instructor. You can sign off CFIs if you've done so much instructing, et cetera, et cetera.
8: Yeah, that's a good way to think about it, I think.
3: So what has the FAA been doing since 2024 that are making the process a little bit easier?
8: Sure. So one of the big changes was in May of 2024, the Federal Air Surgeon pushed out a new CACI, a condition AMEs can issue medical certificates for. And that allowed it allows up to two diagnoses of the most common psychiatric conditions that people would get diagnosed with for medical billing. So like an adjustment disorder with depressed mood, which is also called situational depression, generalized anxiety disorder, PTSD. And so now there's a pathway forward where air traffic controllers and pilots, airmen, any applicant can go forward and get their medical without being kicked into a costly and time-consuming process of going through a special issuance. And there's conditions attached with it. So one of the conditions is it has to be resolved and you have to be going through it without medication. If you're on any sort of medication for it, unfortunately it doesn't qualify and it kicks you into that other process.
3: So you said it could have two issuances. Is that over like a year? Is that over 10 years or your entire career?
8: So I'm not 100% certain on that. I believe it's at a time. So, like, if I were to go and talk because I'm struggling financially with my house payment or something like that, and I go and I talk to a therapist and they, for medical billing, because they're trying to get paid and they're trying to make sure that my benefits cover me, they say that I have an adjustment disorder with depressed mood and generalized anxiety because I'm a little anxious about being able to make my bills and I'm a little upset that I can't process everything financially. Well, those are those two diagnoses. And because it's a diagnosis, it is reportable to the flight surgeon, to the FAA. But now they're saying, well, we don't need to kick you off of your medical and make you go through the psychiatric and cognitive screening. We can go and, okay, there's a checkbox that you're aiming. Are they on medication for it? Is it treated? Are they handling it well? And you can go and continue to have that talk therapy without having your medical impacted.
9: Okay.
7: And that's interesting. So now how many how soon are we to more of the khaki process being at the forefront,
8: you know, that's
7: in this area?
8: That's a great question. And I know that Dr. Northrup, who is the federal air surgeon, she has said that she wants to push that forward. She wants to make sure that there are no secrets when it comes to what are the medical standards, how do you get forward, and also how can we make sure that we're following the science. How can we make sure that we are ensuring that we have a safe aviation system while also not removing people that, yeah, they would be fine as far as what they're operating, maybe a third class, or now with the new Mosaic rules, they're able to go and they're able to operate aircraft and hopefully someday air traffic when that gets revised, and they're able to come forward and say, well, we've got these new rules now, and maybe this isn't as much of a concern, or we can reduce the process or the timeline on this.
7: One of the things we learned during this kind of the crisis at Newark, and I'm sure it's still kind of ongoing, it just is not being reported as much, is that controllers kind of get to take a mental health kind of break kind of thing, where a bunch were off duty because they put in for mental health time off. And that's something I guess I'd never heard of before, but they'll be back?
8: Yeah, so I'm not super familiar on the specifics of that because I stepped away from air traffic about a year ago.
7: Got it.
8: But that would be kind of through the Federal Employee Compensation Act, and mm-hmm. basically it's a workplace injury. They were at work when this event happened and it impacted them. It's caused them an injury, okay. And they're going through that on the FAA side and with the union there.
10: So you've talked about being able to now have talk therapy, and that's okay, but it sounds like having any kind of antidepressant is still a big no-no for any controller.
8: It's not necessarily a no-no because now there's an antidepressant special issuance pathway.
10: Okay.
8: So there are,
10: like the pilots.
8: Yes, exactly. Yes. So I will think it was like 5 or 7 years ago, somewhere around there, where air traffic controllers were looped into that process because it used to only be for pilots, but now they're mm-hmm. looped in and it's part of the same standards and it's in the AME guide as well.
10: Something that, you know, with pilots, you might be the only pilot in the airplane. You might have two pilots in the airplane. With controllers, you have lots of controllers. I mean, you usually have somebody who can, you know, relieve you, and if somebody takes a break, is there, I would almost think it should be easier for you guys to be able to, you know, have waivers and everything, because there's always somebody there who can back you up, and you have supervisors watching over things. Or am I misinterpreting how that...
8: No, I mean, the air traffic process, yeah, you do have people backing you up. It's never all by yourself. Even when you are the only person in the facility, you've got other facilities around you that are watching out for your airspace and making sure that everything's working the way it's supposed to. If as a controller, you have a pilot come up to you and say, hey, so-and-so on this frequency, they're not answering anymore. Now you start making phone calls, and if you don't get anyone, well, you're reaching out and you're coming up with a plan. You're not there on an island by yourself. You may be in the facility by yourself, but there are facilities around you that are going to be talking and interacting with pilots and reaching out as well.
7: Come on, Chris, why haven't you fixed this yourself?
8: I mean, you know, we just got a new FAA administrator, and I didn't get the job, so yeah. It's unfortunately.
7: I just kind of dovetail on what you talked about before about the pathway, and I guess that's where PMHC is really trying to make some strides, and that is to shorten that pathway and some of the delays or the breaks you have to take away from your job.
8: Absolutely. So we're advocating to change and improve the medical system. We have legislation within the House of Representatives, just made it out of the Transportation and Infrastructure Committee, that would essentially require the FAA to implement the recommendations from an industry panel of experts that they came forward with 24 recommendations of how can we improve access to mental health care, not just for pilots, but for air traffic controllers and everyone within the aviation aviation industry. And that improves process changes, it improves changes to the regulations and the requirements, and it also improves back-end changes of let's digitize things, let's move forward and move away from our mail and paper-based system.
10: So it sounds like we have some of the answers, and we're just, again, waiting on Congress. Is that you guys have a call your congressman and get this passed kind of thing?
8: Absolutely. So if you go to our website, pmhc.org, and scroll down, there's an action center. And you can fill out your information, and it's automatically going to pull up your congressional representatives, and it'll generate a little form letter that you can send off to them, asking them to support legislation that is going to require the FAA to implement these changes.
7: Chris, thanks very much for being here.
8: Thank you so much for having me.
7: Chris Hastings, Executive Secretary of the Pilot Mental Health Campaign. They are at PMHC.org. And for those of you who are local, booth 2002 in Building B, I'll be working booth this afternoon.
8: Yeah, fact, come by.
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0: Let's take a listen to a classic interview from 2019.
9: And good morning. Welcome. This is quite an honor. We're opening up Monday of Throwback Vintage Oshkosh, celebrating 50 years, or 50 fly-ins, 49 years, 50 fly-ins. You have to do the math.
10: Yeah,
9: but
10: 50 consecutive.
9: 50 consecutive. And Jack Pelton, who's the CEO and chairman of EAA, is joining me right now. And Jack, good morning. Welcome. It's been a tumultuous few days.
11: It's been a wild start. But first of all, it's great to be here, Steve. This is 7 years of Coffee with Steve on Monday opening day, and I don't feel like it really starts until we have this honest and in-depth conversation to really get it all out there. 2010, I was an exhibitor during Sloshkosh, and it was fun to pick up the phone and complain to EA about everything that was wrong and all the water. 2019, I'm on the other end of the phone trying to figure out how did Tom recover in 2010, which he did a remarkable job in 2010. It was a tough month leading up with rain. The grass was not really solid even leading into the week prior. And then the gully washer on Friday, we said there's 2 inches, but the forecast was once you got through that, we'd be fine. And on Saturday at 11:30, the skies opened up. And I'm not sure what the final rain total was, but it was probably closer to 4 inches.
9: I've heard between 4 and 5.
11: 4 and 5. The one thing that we were very, very lucky is that, you know, 20 miles north in Appleton, they had tornadoes, and they still are not recovered, and they don't even have power. So we got lucky that we at least got something that we can recover from. And we, you know, all hands on deck, and it was really how do you get people camped somewhere on terra firma, which meant the old Walmart parking lot across the street, the Menominee Arena downtown, I think it's called Sunnyview
9: Expo Center.
11: But we think we can bring people back today. We even opened up the South 40 airplane area that you can't get to with an airplane because it's too wet, but there's stuff that's dry we can park down there.
9: Right.
11: The only thing, you know, I can say to everybody is accept our, you know, be patient, understand that these are events that we don't have control of. We're doing our darndest. Everybody's working hard, and it's all volunteers that are helping us.
9: Right.
11: And we have everybody's interest in wanting to get them on site. Today is going to be, and the rest of the week, a beautiful sunny week. And I keep saying after we get through Monday and we have our EA family back together and the experience, all will be forgotten.
9: Well, I'm sure there will be some that won't forget.
11: That's true.
9: But as Paul used to say, those are the kind of members who break up the monotony and keep things interesting. With what happened in 2010, obviously EA staff and management planned for what if this happened again. So it seemed like a lot of the emergency plans, the contingencies, fell into place very, very quickly.
11: They did. I think the it's while the rain may have been predictable, how the ground reacts to the rain is unpredictable. I was just talking with Susan Dusenberry while she was up here from Vintage, and we've never seen, even during Sloshkosh, the water on the what would be the west side of the Vintage parking area end up the way it is. And so there's these little nuances that you have to just deal with on the fly.
9: One of the interesting things this year compared to 2010 is the use of social media and how that has really blossomed. I was very impressed last night, not only with EAA's response to all the questions that are coming, but also the community. There were people from Oshkosh who joined the Facebook group and posted, hey, I've got dry land, you know, $20, or just come private message me and you can come stay in our yard. And it really is, it was wonderful to see that from the community.
11: You know, I think it's representative of what this is all about. I think, you know, we all, when we come here, it's a whole different culture that's here and everybody's helping everybody. And that's, was demonstrated through this.
9: Yes. One of the, as I was preparing for this, I pulled this newsletter from 1970 that Paul had written to all the EIA members announcing the move to Oshkosh. And one of the things in this brochure, it had places where you could camp and hotels and things like that. Several of those businesses are still in business today, amazingly. But it says, we must again earn our way in as well as recognition in each of these cities listed. And so what he's saying is that as EIA was moving here, we had to build our reputation once again. And just seeing those posts last night, I think it just reinforces that, how much the community has embraced EIA and EIA the community.
11: It has. And we always have to be respectful and mindful of the burden it does put on the community and integrate and work with them, which is why for 50th consecutive, we opened up Monday to the community as free admission day. And I thought that was important to kind of put the olive branch out and try to get them inside who have not been here and understand what this is really all about from inside the ropes. And we've had 8,000 community members take the free ticket offer, which is very encouraging.
9: It's great. And I understand the traffic flow is a little heavy this morning.
11: Yeah, it's... It's just saturation from picking the same time. The flow patterns and all of that have not changed. You know, we only have so many lots. We've got adequate parking and all that. It's just getting the traffic into those lots and getting them parked.
9: Good. We're talking with Jack Belton, CEO and chairman of EIA, and cover model from Inside Magazine. I don't know if you can see. Look at that, smiling. It's a nice picture. And a great article inside the magazine talking about EIA and what the organization is doing year-round, not only in the Oshkosh community, but also to build the aviation community.
11: It is. It's a good article because I think so many people locally wonder, what do you do the rest of the year? And I'm very proud of the organization and its members that are impacting young people's lives, anybody in their aviation community, to keep them engaged and involved in aviation. So, you know, that's our mission, and I think we're performing well at it.
9: Several years ago, we introduced Avior, the comic book character, superhero. I understand that Avior will have some adventures during the air show this year.
11: He's going to make some surprise visits during the air show. And also, we are releasing on grounds today. You can get the fourth edition of the Avior comic, which I think this one happens to be the best one yet. So it's doing well, and it's resonating really well with the young kids.
9: Excellent. Young Eagles continues on as it has been for over 25 years, and the flight plan, also the student membership, that continues to grow as well?
11: Student membership's growing significantly. We're up to 227,000 total members, and student memberships are up over 30 to 40,000. So we really are focusing on, that's our next generation. I know it's kind of cliche-ish, but we've got to bring in the younger folks and their parents to get involved in aviation. So that's our real focus. And we're expanding our Young Eagles programs to offer more things than just a flight.
9: Right.
11: So we've partnered with AMA, and we have a build project where a chapter can take on a radio-controlled airplane build, and it's everything there from the radio to... And we're going to build one this week in the Blue Barn. And it's about a 2 or 3 day build. So just lots of hands-on, get kids involved. The other objective I have is we're going to add on to the museum. And we're going to add a year-round kid venture type feature so that we have what we have here on the grounds that 1 week throughout the remainder of the year. And we're actually raising funds during our venture for that.
9: Interesting. And if someone would like to know more about the expansion, where can they find that out?
11: jpelton@ea.org. Go direct.
9: Go direct to the source.
11: I don't want you to get caught up in anybody's email in basket.
9: There you go. And not only the young people, and when we're talking Young Eagles, it's the 8 to 17, but also looking at the job fair that's taking place this week, looking at filling some of the gaps that are in the industry today.
11: Today, the industry, if you're interested in aviation or you're interested in career paths, you know, you can think of a few fields that are red hot. You know, the medical profession is always nursing and all that. Aviation couldn't be better. I mean, you look at the next 25 years, the need for pilots, mechanics, technicians, all of the other functions, accounting, engineering. It could not be brighter. There's just a massive demand from the company. So it's a good time for a young person to consider that as their path.
9: So what's the one thing you're looking forward to most this week?
11: Time with you tonight, Steve, at Theater in the Woods, where we're doing a 50th anniversary panel discussion that will go all evening, which will it'll be you know, kind of walking down memory lane, which will be fun. I think I've kind of this last month, and not to kill all your time, I grew up in the city where the Apollo was built, the right. City of Downey, and North American Rockwell was there. And so during my elementary school, we'd tour. It was a big deal. And then that's kind of in the rearview mirror, and we did shuttle, and we've done all these other neat things. But this last month, I've been like an Apollo geek with all the different shows that have been on, either Discovery Channel, CNN. And having Michael Collins here on Friday night, I think could be kind of the end of that era in capturing the landing on the moon's 50th anniversary like ours. And so I think that's going to be very memorable and kind of sentimental in many, many ways. The rest of the week, it's just going to be sensory overload. P-51 Mustangs, every fighter you can imagine, water bombers, night air shows, forums, lectures. It's just going to be exciting. And the other memorable moment for me today is the start of the air show. We have something very, very special to honor Tom and Paul. I don't know if you're aware of the what's going to take place. I probably shouldn't spill the beans, but
9: sure, go ahead and spill the beans.
11: It's a the P-64 and the
9: baby ace.
11: The P-64 and Tom's Eagle.
9: Oh, okay.
11: Flying formation, and I think that's just such a that we'll all connect to. This is where it all started with a father and son that made this thing great.
9: Yeah, definitely. So that's starting at the air show at 2:30 this afternoon. Mm-hmm. Be on the flight line for that. We'll open up as tradition has it with the anthem, but also a tribute to Paul and Tom.
11: Did you see our other surprise this morning?
9: I did not see the
11: surprise. The Blue Angel flyover?
9: Oh, that.
11: Yeah.
9: Yeah.
11: The Blues heard that the Thunderbirds did it last year, and they're on their way to St. Louis for an air show, and they said, okay, we're making a pass.
9: And I'm glad they did.
11: Yeah.
9: It was a great way to wake up anyone who was still asleep at 9:30 this morning.
11: Yeah.
9: There was no way you were going to sleep through that. So it's interesting. And I don't know if you can say or not, but will there be a jet team in the future here again?
11: Well, yeah, absolutely. Next year it looks like we'll probably have the Snowbirds again.
9: Okay.
11: And then we're working on Thunderbirds and Blue Angels again with kind of redefining their act so we don't have to expand the box as big as it is. And the Blues did a Sunday show that they call their flat show, mm-hmm. which is a smaller box. And for most people, you would not know that it wasn't their full show. I mean, because they're still going head on and splitting and making lots of noise. And if we can get them to do that, they could come every year.
9: Wow.
11: So we're trying to work on that.
9: All right.
11: So we should have, if we wouldn't on the flyby, since it was a surprise, held up signs that said, see you next year
9: see
11: what the response is.
9: All right. Jack, thank you very much for taking time out of what I know is a very busy day for you to sit down and talk a little bit about what's coming up this week. And, again, congratulations on a great start, and I think it's going to be a wonderful week as we celebrate 50 EIA fly-ins in Oshkosh.
11: Thank you, Steve.
9: From the stand, this is EIA Radio.
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4: And we're back here with Bob from the U.S. Air Traffic Control, representing the U.S. Air Traffic Control interests for this hour. 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This is Magneto Mel on EAA Radio 1210 AM. And Lutz, who is telling us all about the differences over there in Frankfurt and Germany and Europe in general, as much as possible. And we've been talking about some of the expenses involved with and general aviation we've been discussing.
12: User fees and safety, how that's affected in there.
4: And I'd like to address that and also know about just the general restrictiveness. You touched on a little bit in terms of filing a flight plan. I don't think there's any way not to over there. Is that correct?
12: Well, if you fly inside of Germany, you don't have to file. There's an agreement called the Schengener Agreement where a lot of the European states got together. And, for instance, if you're visiting from the States, you get a visa. You don't get a German visa anymore or a French visa. You get what we call a Schengener visa. And it covers all the Schengen assignees, which is Spain, Germany, France, the UK, I think, might be on there as well. But it's most of the core European states. And what they've done is they've extended the Schengen privileges to general aviation, which wasn't like that a while back, and I'm saying 2-3 years ago. Now, I'm not exactly sure. I don't think you have to find a flight plan into France anymore. It used to be that you have to, but not anymore. But I do know for Spain, for instance, you have to. And it sounds strange, but I did a flight it was about 2 years ago. I flew across to England in my motor glider doing a blistering 48 knots or something. And in 9 hours, I crossed 3 countries. And so I flew across Belgium, and I flew across a bit of Holland, I flew across France, and then I was in the UK. And so you have to obviously look at each country's regulations. When you land in Belgium, I landed at a place called Charleroi, and it's a big airport, it's a big hub, and the fueler was, well, we don't speak English or German, I speak French, and I don't speak much French, so we kind of got our fuel, but it was a tricky business. And then you get dragged off to passport control. So it's like doing a flight from, I don't know, Oshkosh, maybe down to Midway. And then in Midway, the guy's like, well, where's your passport? Where's your ID papers? And where are you from? And, you know, so, and they speak a different language. So it's quite interesting in one way.
13: Living in Southern California, I get a little bit of that, but not quite the same thing.
12: Yeah. So the restrictions are getting less, especially for the Schengen core countries. If you fly in Western Europe, you're generally okay, and there's a lot of... What we're not allowed to do, for instance, strangely enough, if you fly a home built. If you fly a home built in Germany, we have an agreement with France, and the French home builds can fly in Germany without restrictions, and the Germans can fly in France. I'm not allowed to just fly to Spain. I have to actually get approval from the Spanish Civil Aviation Authority to fly my home built across Spanish airspace, in theory. In practice, you'll see guys in Morocco with a home built, and you'll think, how did he get there? I wonder if he got the approval. Nobody really cares if nothing happens, but if something does happen, there could be big trouble. And Theoretically, you are supposed to check with the countries before you fly a home built there. So... yeah, for home builders, it's a bit more tricky. You know, you don't just get in, jump in, and off you go.
13: What about airspace organization, altitude restrictions, different than here? I mean, we've got, you know, as soon as you can get out of any controlled airspace, uncontrolled airspace in general, is there as much
12: we have,
13: of it? Or?
12: There's less. It's a lot lower. Strangely enough, though, the restrictions are actually, if you keep out of the bigger airspaces around the big airports, I'm talking Frankfurt, Stuttgart, Düsseldorf, you actually don't have too many restrictions. You can't fly higher than 10,000 feet without getting an approval from air traffic control. So there's not really much VFR above 10,000 feet. The reason being that the factors I mentioned earlier on, you get one of these pilots into your busy airspace with the airliners, and things will go pear-shaped really quickly. So what you tend to do is you restrict the VFR traffic below 10,000. Most of the VFR guys don't want to fly above 10 anyway, so it's not really a big issue. I haven't had VFR guys above 10,000 in years. I generally won't accept them either, not because I don't want to help them out, but first of all, you have to get them to fly IFR levels. We don't do the feet in Germany. We have IFR levels starting at 6.0 upwards. So you get the guy flying an IFR level, and then he gets start getting panicky already, because now he's not used to 8.5, 7.5. Now he's at 1.10. And all around him, everybody's flying at IFR. And, you know, you don't really have much leeway for making mistakes. So we tend to keep the guys under 10,000. That's pretty much valid for all of Europe. You'll find most of the big cities, London, for instance, the London TMA, you can't get near London. London is, especially after the 9/11 issue, you can't get anywhere near London. You pretty much as VFR, you have to. There's a little corridor just south of London between Gatwick where an actual London city where you can go through, and otherwise you're nowhere near London. There's no flying up the Thames or going to London City or anything like that. You have to stay out of that airspace, and they're really particular. France has got a lot of restrictions. The French airspace, there's an incredible amount of military airspace. You can pretty much look at the map of France, and it's a nightmare. You really got to be careful when you fly there, and they're really sticky about it too. The French military, they keep an eye on things. Having said that, if you know your way and you use the system, again, if you use the air traffic control, if you call the French controllers up, most of them, in fact, all of them, speak English. Perhaps not as well as you'd like or as well as they'd like, but they do speak English, and you can normally get approval. And if you read the AIPs and you know what's happening, you call them up and say, listen, can I get through here? And I never have any hassles. I just I flew to England, and I just went one straight line through all the restricted areas and the shooting areas, and I was
14: but
12: just
14: you were talking to somebody.
12: Yeah, right? There's a case in point in Frankfurt. There's a couple of US bases still around. Spangdahlem is one. They keep A-10s there. And our flying club guys are terrified of flying there. And I'm like, why would you fly? No, we can't fly through Spandalem. That's the U.S. military. And I'm going, well, you just call the guy up. No, we can't be doing that. And I'm, well, come with me. And then I'll just call him up and say, oh, this is for... And there's somebody in the tower, and they go, yeah, we got a couple of A-10s in the circuit. Just go on through.
14: Yeah.
12: And it's no big deal. But they just have this...
14: And that's one thing we need to educate the pilots over here, too, is not to be afraid to talk to air traffic control, because we are there to help them out.
12: Absolutely. Even in Germany, I don't think people often think we, you know, it's the big brother thing, but it's not. That's one of the things about privatization. I get that rammed down my throat every other day that we're a service provider, and mm-hmm. we're there to provide a service. Certainly, our priorities are safety and safe, orderly, and expeditious. But we are a service provider, and we're there to help the people out.
13: 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Right now, we're going to take a break. 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
0: Let's take a listen to a classic interview from 2019. So, Rob, the room is now full of magazine people, and that excludes me. So I'm going to introduce Hal Bryan, who is EAA's Managing Editor for Print and Digital Content and Publications, and also the star of the Hal Bryan Show, which is on earlier in the morning in our schedule. So we're going to do nothing funny for the next 12 minutes.
15: Okay, wait a minute. Wait a minute. I didn't sign up for that.
16: Yeah, I mean, I think the rule was nothing.
15: We are only going to restrict the bacon content of the show.
0: No bacon words, no actual bacon.
15: No, none of that, Hal.
0: And you came anyway, so thank you.
16: I was invited, but I appreciate being asked. It's always nice to catch up with you guys. Well,
15: you know, you mentioned before we got on the air about the team that you lead here at EAA. Can you

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1: Are sort of also adjacent, and I will occasionally contribute features to a couple of those. But really, it's a solid group. And I couldn't be luckier to be where I am, to be involved with people that know how to tell a good story and all work together. Whether that's, we've got on the people I work with most immediately, we've got photographers and video people right alongside us, as well as terrific writers, wonderful editors who can take, I swear, we have editors that you could take a piece of paper, copy and paste the word "the" 500 times, and they would tweak it and hand you back a magazine feature. It is amazing.
2: How many people are on that in that group?
1: So specifically on the publications team, I've got there's six of us that work very closely together, and then right now we have an intern, and then we of course report to our VP, is Jim Busha, who's the editor in chief of the magazine and of the other publications as well. Of course, he reports to Jack. So there's us, and then photo and video, as I said, is sort of adjacent to us, and they support our storytelling. They support our marketing department, and we've got four full-time people, there, about a half a dozen in marketing. All of us work hand in hand.
3: I remember roughly about the time you started working for EAA, and there was a lot of buzz about, because I was volunteering, I was a new volunteer at about the same time, and there was a lot of buzz about this guy who's coming to work for us. Did you know he helped invent or develop Microsoft Flight Simulator? Because, wow. When I was young as an aviation enthusiast, that was kind of my gateway drug.
1: Sure. Well, and that product was for me, too. It's definitely a gigantic stretch. You said there wouldn't be anything funny. Invent is about a million miles away, but that was a job that I enjoyed quite a bit and was another terrific team to work with. But I started using Microsoft Flight Simulator as a kid. I grew up in an aviation family and surrounded by all of that, but started using that when I was about 12.
3: Yeah.
1: And then right about the time I turned 30, I went to work at Microsoft, and I'd been working at Microsoft, but I switched over to that flight simulator team. I spent about 11 years doing that. And that was a real privilege. A lot of great people. But you know what? That was the springboard to get me to where I've belonged all along, I'm convinced now, and that's right here at EAA.
2: Well, so you said that you worked at, what did you do on the flight simulator team? I mean,
1: so when I started, I was in test engineering, and some people would describe that would describe that as complaining for a living, sort of sitting down and saying, well, this is wrong and that's wrong and this is wrong and that's wrong, and then from there moved into more of a business development and community management role. Still did a little bit of the engineering stuff on the side, and just absolutely had a great time. But it's one of the most gratifying things, of course, was and is to hear from people say, oh, I used Microsoft Flight Simulator as a kid. It really helped me out. It really got me into aviation. And, of course, now we're thrilled at EA to see that product back. And, we've been working. Yeah, it sure is. We've been working toward a partnership with Microsoft. And there's a discount available for EA employees and some things like that are happening. So.
2: Wow, what's this partnership with Microsoft? What can you tell us?
1: Well, right now it's been sort of early stages. They weren't able to have a full-blown formal booth presence this year. It was timing and logistics and things. But we hope obviously that continues. But they've stepped up and they're providing free licenses of the new version to all of our scholarship recipients every year. Which is fantastic. That's something like, what do we do? We do, through the Ray Scholar Program, we do 100 to 120 scholarships every year. And those are $10,000 flight training scholarships, and they get flight simulators as part of that. There is the member discount, and, we keep sort of figuring out other ways we can connect and work together.
2: Well, have you seen the flight sim version of arrivals at Oshkosh that the pilot proficiency center is involved in?
1: Absolutely.
2: Oh, actually, and all actual really good Oshkosh controllers.
1: Right. Yeah, the SimVenture project. Yeah, we're very aware of that. And they
2: notice how I was

0: fudging on the fact that I couldn't remember the exact name, but that's okay.
1: Yes. You walk the tightrope like a pro. You know that, Rob.
0: It is interesting, though, because I wondered, I didn't have a chance to try it this year because I was getting ready to come up here, but that's an opportunity that never would have existed if it hadn't been for you guys Redmond, Washington, out by the other side of the water, leading the way years ago, and then, of course, Microsoft took a hiatus, and now it's been picked up again, and I can't imagine there'll be other good things coming from the Sim Venture world. I mean, maybe we'll do fly with somebody that's doing the aerobatic routine or something.
1: The possibilities are effectively limitless. And, we would participate in sort of virtual Oshkosh events back in the Microsoft days as well. But it's amazing to see, we might do something sort of a little bit simpler and just kind of basic to get a bunch of people in the air in a multiplayer session coming into Oshkosh. But it's really cool to see what SimVenture has done. And as you said, bringing in real controllers, it makes it a very, very immersive experience. So if somebody wants a taste of what that's like, that's a great way to do it.
2: When your name comes up on social media, it's often associated with vintage aircraft.
1: Absolutely.
2: What's your background there?
1: So, I guess in the aviation world, vintage aircraft has always been a first love. I grew up on a wonderful little private airstrip southeast of Seattle with a 1944 Cessna T-50 in the backyard, the bamboo bomber, Sky King, out of the clear blue of the western skies. And I think that really cemented it for me. There's always a lot of antiques around and things. And over the years since then, I've been very, very lucky, both somewhat of my time at Microsoft and certainly my time at EA and in getting to know wonderful people and having the opportunity to fly some great old airplanes. If you were to hold a gun to my head, figuratively speaking, of course, just back off there and say I could only fly one airplane for the rest of my life, though, that would be a de Havilland Tiger Moth. I've got about 50 hours in the type. I'm quietly shopping for one right now. So, in particular, a C model, if anybody knows of one out there. It was just something about the wind and the wires and the world framed by a pair of biplane wings. There is absolutely nothing like it. It's the most, it's the calmest and most focused and most present I think you will ever find me.
0: Well, so you said you grew up in an aviation family.
1: Yeah.
0: What, your dad flew, your mom flew?
1: So my parents met when they worked for United Airlines, and dad flew from DC-3s to 747s, so he had that never-to-be-repeated airline career. Mom was, and she was proud of the term. It's not as politically correct anymore, but she called herself a stewardess. But speaking of politically incorrect, of course, the moment they got married, she had to quit. Because it was just against company policy to be married. And of course, there were, specific height and weight restrictions and other, delightful pieces of sort of mid-century barbarism that seemed sort of normal at the time. But she loved her time at United. She stayed active in sort of alumni groups and USO and all kinds of things like that.
0: Wow. What a great way to grow up. And your dad had a bamboo bomber?
1: Had the bamboo bomber. We bought that when I was about 4 years old and lived in California briefly. Then we moved up to the airstrip property outside Seattle.
0: You were flying by the time you were five?
1: Yeah, sitting on phone books just so I could be tall enough to see the attitude indicator. Even with phone books, I couldn't see over the panel, so I was there flying on instruments.
0: Do you realize how few people even know what a phone book is right now? I mean,
1: here we are. I'm talking about vintage airplanes, but I'm tossing out references like phone books.
0: Exactly.
1: I got a telegram the other day. It was it was really quite something.
0: Unbelievable.
2: Oh, goodness. Hal Bryan, endless fun talking with Hal Bryan, which is good because you can hear him every day on the morning show on EA Radio.
0: And we did it without bacon.
1: I can't quite accept that.
2: All we can do is apologize and to say you're listening to EAA Radio. Here's a classic out of the EAA Radio Archives from 2007.
3: Good morning. This is Digital Dave broadcasting from the porch with Magneto Mel. Good to see you again, Mel.
4: Great to be back. Finally awakened in the living world.
3: Yeah, I understand that feeling. I was here way too late last night. And we're joined by Mr. Don Brown. Sorry. I can't read sideways. Who made a very, very good point that he is retired from the Atlanta Center.
5: Glad of it.
3: Just in time, huh? So how are you this morning, Mr. Brown?
5: I am excellent. Glad to be back at Oshkosh, and I'm glad for the cool weather.
4: Well, this segment is part of an ongoing that we're going to be bringing all week about air traffic communications.
3: Cool.
4: So Don's our first guinea pig of the day here. I think we're going with push to talk, right?
3: Sounds good to me.
4: So this is our push to talk hour. And if anybody wants to call in after we do some chatting here with Don and perhaps some of the other air traffic control representatives, then we'll open it up for call-ins. So if people want to get ready for that.
3: Oh, exciting stuff.
4: Then we'll be able to talk to everybody.
3: So push to talk. What are your most common communication errors?
5: Oh, goodness gracious. We could go on for this for about hours. The thing that I've always emphasized is standard phraseology. It goes much further than that as far as actually knowing when to push the talk and actually pushing the talk before you actually start talking. So it's a lot of technique, a lot of phraseology. The thing we need more than anything these days is for people to be concise. But in being concise, you have to convey the exact meaning, hence phraseology. And I was just making the point with the guys when I was coming over. It's odd to learn to talk again. Nobody signs up with an instructor to learn how to talk on the radio. They want to learn to fly the airplane, which is semi-important.
3: Yeah.
5: But it really is a different language, and it has to be taught. And you cannot come up with better phraseology than what's in the book on your own. That's where the phraseology came up with, is people making errors over and over again, and we finally learned better. And that's what the book represents, is the knowledge base of, 50 years worth of talking on radios.
4: Well, now, one of the things that I actually dabble in this aspect of aviation, the communications portion of it, and I deal with a lot of foreign pilots speaking English in
5: right.
4: U.S. airspace, and there are a couple of things that come with that. Number one, as you stated, it is a different language. It's not just English. It's aviation English. It's English for a specific purpose. We have a lot of people that learn aviation English for the purpose of communications from a foreign country, and they have a certain set of vocabulary, and then our native English speakers get up there and unstandardize all over the place. And the other angle of the problem is we've got the FAA phraseology that we've been using here, and then we've got some ICAO differences, and you start to get up there in the QNE, the QNH,
5: yep.
4: And decimal this instead of point that, and, do you find from working at the center, did that present any problems between the pilots as well as between the controllers and the pilots?
5: Especially over here in America, we are so used to working with American pilots that controllers, people think I fuss at pilots. You ought to see me fuss at controllers. Controllers get into the same bad habits that pilots do. We think that we're talking to Americans and they can understand conversational English. And then all of a sudden, we will have a foreign air carrier show up, and we're stuck in the habit of conversational English, and it doesn't work. I wrote about one of these things in a column with AbWeb one time, that a guy, a foreign air carrier, just asked for a ride report. He wanted to know what the ride was like at flight level 350. Well, the controller went and got him a couple of ride reports, and then gave him a four-minute dissertation on what the ride was like. Well, this guy obviously had a heavy accent, the pilot did, and after this long-winded conversation, you could tell just by the pilot's response, he had no idea what this controller had said, because he said, it's a little bumpy over here, and it's a little bumpy over there, and the Southwest out there says he's getting a pretty good ride. And all this guy wanted to hear was, it's light chop,
4: right.
5: or it's smooth. at flight level 350. So that's just one instance of how it works. But, yes, it is a problem.
4: Yeah, I heard a very, very interesting aviation conversation over the frequency between a British pilot and a Brooklyn controller.
6: Wow.
4: And we're all speaking English here, but there was no connection for quite some time. And they realized that, too. They had to say, I know we're speaking the same language, but
5: I don't understand a word you're saying.
4: I've
5: seen a few of those.
3: So you're also saying that the same people that ramble on voicemail messages ramble on the radio.
5: It can happen. And, again, controllers always believe that they know how much time that they got to wait on the frequency. Now, the pilot, they really have no way of knowing. They think it might sound slow, but I just had an instance I remember very vividly where I was jawing on the frequency, and right in the middle of it, the guy had an emergency. That's bad news when you're a controller and you got the frequency tied up. And the point behind it is you never know. And the frequency is for fast, simple communications, and it's not for anything else. So, you know, we all learn from experience and whatnot, but just some of us seem to be learning faster than others.
4: Go ahead.
3: Do you find that you have a lot of pilots that are afraid of the radio?
5: Yes.
3: That just don't want to have to pick that thing up and talk?
5: Very much. And it's
4: intimidating.
5: It's for everyone.
3: I don't know. I don't find it intimidating.
4: No, when you're a student pilot, you know, and as people come on, especially with a center, I imagine, when there's so much when there's so much else going on in the airspace.
5: We get this a lot, and it's, again, back to the real point of all this. The purpose of learning standard phraseology and be confident to know that you're doing it right. What you get when a student pilot flying with a tower, first time he goes on across country, he's away from the guys he knows and the guys he knows how to talk to.
4: Right.
5: And they're very, very nervous when they go out and talk to the first strange controller, if you will, because they're not sure they know how to talk to them. But if you've been doing it straight by the book, if somebody's actually taking the time to teach you how to talk on the radio, it really eases the transition. But even controllers. Out at the academy, we have a term for it. It's called mic fright.
4: Well, and
5: first time you put a controller, put a headset on them, and, I mean, they actually, some of them freeze up. They're just not used to it.
4: I'm sorry, I didn't mean to interrupt
5: it's
4: you.
5: Okay.
4: I think one of the important things is for student pilots and other people as well, other pilots, if you didn't understand, don't pretend.
5: Right.
4: And that's what I think a lot of people do, is they're afraid to...
3: They don't want
4: to
3: lose
4: reveal
3: that
4: macho, themselves.
3: Yes.
4: Right. Well, it goes for us, too. It goes for the women pilots. You're afraid to reveal to the rest of the airspace that you didn't catch that on the first pass.
3: Yeah, you don't have a clue.
4: and that say again, that is the etiquette. That is what you are supposed to do. And I think you made a very, very good point. If you stick to the standard phraseology, if you stick to the etiquette, the proper technique, then... this stuff does work. It's when, you know, people pretend that they don't...
5: Just to give you a retired story, I was helping this guy out, and he's got a group of folks, and they're having to use walkie-talkies. It's the same thing, talking on the radio. And you can't imagine the difficulty these people are having talking on a walkie-talkie simply because they're trying to have conversational English on a walkie-talkie. I mean, they're all grown, intelligent people. They know what, you know, they know what's going on, but they can't communicate using these walkie-talkies because they can't understand each other.
3: Yep.
5: It's just different when you're talking on a radio. It can't be conversational.
4: Well, first of all, you're having a dual monologue. You're not having a dialogue.
3: Right.
4: And second of all, you've got, in radio frequencies, you got a different tone coming through because you've got some highs and lows filtered down to this, and you don't have any visual cues. You're not seeing lips move. You're not seeing facial expressions, and it's a different communication.
5: If you're like controllers who talk with your hands, you're right. There's a lot of information that's conveyed.
4: I do a little of that.
5: By people waving around with their hands all the time, and you just don't have it with a radio. That's the reason it needs to be precise, concise phraseology.
3: Well, would you say that a good idea for the average student pilot when he comes on to center would be to say, "I am a student pilot," so that you guys might slow up.
5: There's actually some. There's actually something in the AIM that says you can identify yourself as a student pilot. It is standard phraseology. The Atlanta Center, Cessna 12345, level 5000, student pilot. and it's actually in the AIM. And yes, I would highly encourage that. And for individuals that really feel uncomfortable on the radio, even after they've got their private ticket, even after they got their IFR ticket, if they're working on their commercial ticket, they can still be a student pilot, as far as I'm concerned.
4: Yeah, we're all learning. At least we should be. Mm-hmm. So, well, we're going to go ahead and take a quick break now, and then we'll be right back with Don Brown and talk more about safety and communications.
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6: The pattern's been pretty active this morning with takeoffs, landings, and the normal kind of aerial buzz of EAA. I'm Paul. I'm not Paul. That's Paul. I'm Fareed. Welcome back to Squawk 1200.
7: Well, there's a lot of churn going on right now.
6: Yeah.
7: Right. We have aircraft arriving. We have aircraft departing, and yeah, sometimes our wits are the same.
6: The second round of visitors is coming in, and one person who's seen it for a long time is Sean Elliott, who is the VP of Advocacy and Safety for EAA. Before that, you were Operations Director.
7: Director of Aircraft Operations,
6: yes,
7: that's right.
6: Yeah. So, but you've been in this position for over a decade, and one of the things that's been a big topic of discussion this week has been Mosaic, which is, I'll just define it for everyone, modernization of special airworthiness certificates. And how do we get here?
8: Wow, it's been a long journey. Rulemaking with the FAA is something not unlike lawmaking in Congress. It takes time. And out of the thousands of ideas and proposals that come about, again, like a bill in Congress, very few actually make it to the actual final stage of being published as an NPRM and then ultimately adopted as a final rule. So this has been going on, well over the last 10 years. It's actually started with the LSA rule back in 2004. That laid all of the foundation elements with the creation of sport pilot and light sport aircraft that, again, was an EAA-driven and led initiative that made this community not only exist but then succeed and allow us the ability to continue to look at it as a roadmap, if you will, for bigger and better things for general aviation. So it's been a great, great journey, and we're just so pleased to see it get to this final stage. I have vivid memories of when it actually the dialogue started, and that was a trip that Jack Pelton, our CEO, and I took to the Small Airplane Directorate, and we spent a half a day with the then manager of the Small Airplane Directorate and really brainstormed together about how can we move the needle for general aviation. And from there, it evolved into a concept called Permit to Fly. I know many of our members perhaps read about that in the magazine mm-hmm. over those early formative years, and then was ultimately dubbed by the FAA the Modernization of Special Airworthiness Certificates, which is truly just the expansion of light sport aircraft.
7: So, Sean, it doesn't take too much to read about Mosaic to realize this is a big deal.
8: It is a big deal.
7: And what are some of the highlights that are going to change the industry?
8: Absolutely. So it's a new way of envisioning what light sport aircraft will be. And it's a set of measures around that that are much more effective than the old light sport aircraft category limitations. There's no more weight. The FAA, throughout the process, the FAA said we need to look at this in a way that doesn't inhibit performance, that doesn't inhibit innovation, and things that in the past proved to be kind of constraining. I mean, if you've ever flown a light sport aircraft, current state, you know that, a guy my size, and I'm Wisconsin size, right? I would need a CFI that's about 8 years old to get checked out because you quickly run out of weight capability. So this new LSA definition has no weight associated with it at all.
7: So the changes are must be in performance, stall speeds,
8: yeah,
7: things like this.
8: It's got to conform like current state with the new ASTM standards, which are forthcoming, and they should be very very similar in most respects. We'll see when we get the actual draft out of F-37 and the ASTM committee that's responsible for it.
7: What are some of the aircraft that are currently not light sport that will be light sport?
6: So that weight 1320, that's changing?
8: It's gone. There's no weight. There's
6: okay.
8: more weight. So the
6: yeah.
8: primary definition evolves around a clean or VS1 stall mm-hmm. speed. So clean,
6: okay.
8: no flaps, no lift augmentation. Mm-hmm. What's the stall speed of your aircraft? Current proposal is 54 knots calibrated airspeed. So you think about all the aircraft that fall into that category. Or the other should be that's a performance measure now as defining LSA is VH, which is max level flight speed. And the FAA set that at 250 knots. So, yeah, and you're not going to get a 54-knot airplane going 250 knots. So that's interesting. But nonetheless, the most least impactful of a factor. 54 knots calibrated. What does that mean? That means a Cessna 172 will make it. A Cessna 182 will make it. A Cessna 182RG will make it. A Piper Comanche 180 horsepower Comanche, single engine Comanche, will make it. There's a few other Pipers that don't meet that parameter. There's some other Cessnas, the Cardinal, for example, the 210, that don't meet that 54 knot clean stall speed. But obviously, EA is looking at it, and that's what the comment period is for. The FAA has very clearly said that this is our starting place from a new rule standpoint. This is what we believe will get it right. But you tell us and make your safety case as to why you think it should be different or be tweaked. And that's what my team and I will be working on here over the next 90 days. And the comment period started Monday the 23rd. So we have 90 days from Monday.
7: And there's some operational differences that are part of this proposal, aren't there?
8: There are. So, again, compared to the old light sport, as far as sport pilots, you'll be able to fly a complex airplane with a constant speed propeller or retractable gear with proper instructor endorsements. You guys know as well as I do that if you've had quality training and an instructor has ensured that you are competent and safe, meeting a standard, to fly that particular type of equipment with those particular aspects like a constant speed prop or retractable gear, if you've done so and you get an endorsement, you're fine. Well, that methodology has been applied now to sport pilot as well. Another exciting aspect of this is the ability for a sport pilot to fly at night. We've never had sport pilots able to fly at night. Now, the one caveat right now that's in the proposed rule is that you would then have to have either basic med certification or a third-class medical. So we're looking at that, too. We think that the parameters around night flight perhaps could be looked at in a little more simplistic way to ensure that you are safe and capable to perform at night as a sport pilot. So we'll be commenting on that as well. But overall, fantastic rule. I mean, the most important thing all of us at EAA, the membership at EAA, can do is say, thank you, FAA. This is just a tremendous game-changing set of rulemaking that is now in the NPRM stage.
6: So basically, I think you must have connected with my brain because you answered the question I was going to ask: is why does EAA like this? And you seem to kind of enumerate some of that there.
8: Well, we do because it really is the foundational elements of how we can really grow general aviation. This will make more affordable aircraft for personal use. This will make better flight training aircraft. I mean, just imagine the potential that both manufacturers and potential future manufacturers can now envision and start getting to work on to create a type of airplane under this much more simplified way to produce and sell airplanes. It'll be affordable. It'll be innovative. It'll be all the things we want to see in general aviation.
6: Does this get the FAA out of the way of promoting aviation in the sense that it allows kind of the industry and manufacturers, advocacy groups like EAA to kind of be the forefront of getting aviation swung up or as far as getting more people involved?
8: I think what it does is it shows that when you roll up your sleeves and work together with the FAA, the work that comes out of that, the results are effective. And we at EAA have always believed that's the best way of conducting advocacy is to not beat them over the head, but rather let's figure out together how to do this best. And let's try to be subject matter experts to help them arrive at the best possible answer when they go down a path like this.
6: And that's not to suggest the FAA is not a team player. It's more just to ask, was the way that the FAA is structured or whatever, maybe sometimes that was sort of a hindrance in this? Or
8: I don't know if it was a hindrance. I mean, the bottom line is it was a lot of back and forth, and it was a bumpy road at times. And again, good common sense and good logic and safety-driven arguments ruled the day at the end of the process.
7: Yeah, we've been speaking with Sean Elliott, VP of Advocacy and Safety for EAA. And, Sean, I know you've been down this road before. We've got public comment period. I think I heard you say it's going to close in 90 days. Best case scenario, once they adjudicate the public comments, it has to become a rule. How do you see that working out from a timeline?
8: Well, that's a really good question. So most importantly, we're going to be within the next week to 10 days, we will get a dedicated email address out to all of our members to provide us your thoughts. We want your input. We want to hear what you folks think as far as what are the key elements to tweak, what are the key things that perhaps could be different or better. This comment period is our chance to get it right and provide that along with the safety case that supports that back to the FAA. Once they close that comment period, there's a period of time that they have to basically take all those comments and bucketize them and then decide how best to integrate those into the final rule, if at all. And from there, it's about a 16-month process at best. Could be as long as 24, but we're really hoping 16. The agency has, look, they exceeded their deadline of this NPRM. They told us last year at AirVenture they'd have one out by August, and they hit it in July. So we'll see, but 16 months is the hope.
7: So we could be sitting here next year having this conversation, and we're good.
8: We could have, not quite. That's 12, right? So 4 months
6: so
8: after.
6: So 16 months starts pretty much now. Or in this,
8: 16
6: this,
8: months from yeah. now, correct.
6: Okay.
8: Correct.
6: That's really interesting. And it was something I learned about, I think EA is working on an ARC, an Aviation Rule Committee process about 10 years ago when I was here. And it was... Is there an ARC for this particular rule as well?
8: No. So the an aviation rulemaking committee is something that happens before creating the language that then becomes the NPRM. We are well past that.
6: All right.
8: We are well past that.
6: Sean, I want to thank you very much. There, you have a large contingent, both EAA staff and a lot of people who come in and volunteer both year-round and also here at the convention. Where can people meet up with your staff to kind of talk over these things and offer suggestions?
8: So we have an advocacy booth that is staffed every day by both our host team and our staff, and that's in the EAA Member Center. So right in the middle of the grounds, you absolutely can come talk to us and share your ideas and thoughts. And I want to say one more quick thing. Mm-hmm. Thank you, EAA members. It's our 290,000 members that really enabled this to happen. It's an amazing community. It's this event and the power of this event and the people that make EA what it is that gave us the ability to pull this off. So thanks, EA.
7: Thank you, Sean.
6: Thank you, Sean. Sean Elliott, Vice President of Advocacy and Safety for EAA. Mosaic is art, but in this case, it's aviation art, and we hope it gets through. 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
2: Here's an interview from AirVenture 2011.
4: I'm sitting here with Bob Erdos. Did I say that right?
9: Rob.
4: And Rob.
9: Good afternoon.
4: Okay. Rob Erdos. Okay, they have Bob on your bio. So, Rob Erdos, and you are the chief test pilot with the Flight Research Laboratory for the National Research Council of Canada Institute for Aerospace Research. Was that correct?
9: It's a long name.
4: Yeah, that's a long title. That doesn't exactly fit on the nameplate, does it? So, what do you guys do there?
9: When we come down to the States, I usually just simplify the explanation by saying that it's a little bit like a very small NASA without the spaceships. We're the science and technology agency of the Canadian government. The National Research Council has laboratories and institutes in every discipline, from astrophysics to zoology. And our Institute for Aerospace Research concentrates on in the aeronautical sciences. There's laboratories in fundamental aerodynamics with things like wind tunnels. There's propulsion labs with their facilities to test jet engines. And our laboratory where I work, which is the Flight Research Laboratory. And we have the actual flying machines. I get to go flying and have all the fun.
4: And as a chief test pilot, what do you do?
9: I'm in charge of a small group of test pilots who are flying a really diverse stable of aircraft. And we support research, we do our own research, and we try to do things at just about every day in airplanes that are a little bit new, and maybe they've never been done before, and you try to do them safely.
4: And what's your background? How did you get into this?
9: I was a search and rescue helicopter pilot in the Canadian Air Force. I was flying out on the West Coast in something we call a Labrador, which would be like a CH-46 tandem rotor helicopter. And the phone rang one day, and they were looking for candidates to go to test pilot school. I have an engineering degree from the Royal Military College, and that was a prerequisite. And I hopped up and down, and I waved my arms, and I said, yeah, pick me. And in 1991, I got to go to the U.S. Navy Test Pilot School in Pax River, and that's been my career ever since, flight testing.
10: And it also, I see here that you, with a Transport Canada Airworthiness Examiner.
9: Yeah, so. it's a DAR. I think the terminology is the same here. So you get a little badge, so to speak, like you're the sheriff, and you get to make findings of compliance for airworthiness of civil aircraft on behalf of the regulatory agency. So some of our work is doing certification of aircraft, whole aircraft, or products like STCs that go on aircraft. We do that as a sort of fee-for-service business because there aren't a lot of people walking around hanging out signs going test pilot for hire, certainly not in Canada.
10: You don't find that in the one ads of the, in the back of the local classifieds?
9: No, so they come to us.
10: Okay. You know, I did meet somebody that answered a want ad for a wing walker position, so you never know.
9: I'd love to know who wanders off the street for
10: that into that. So what do you fly?
9: I fly at the lab, let me see, a Twin Otter, a Falcon 20, a T-6. We still have one. It's a working machine. We have an extra 300 that is a flying research lab. Also fly a Bell 205 and a Bell 412 helicopter and a Bell 206 as well. So I'm kind of equally confused in a wide variety of cockpits.
10: And then you also, in your personal life, you've got some stuff going on. Aviation-wise?
9: Yeah, there weren't enough airplanes in that last list. So by great good fortune, I'm involved with Vintage Wings of Canada, and that's a recreational activity. And Vintage Wings is an organization in our area near Ottawa that preserves flies, commemorates the heritage of aviation in Canada with some pretty cool airplanes. I fly the Spitfire and the Hawker Hurricane. I've flown the P-40. With them, some of the smaller airplanes as well. So that kind of rounds out some of my flying experience, and I'm really privileged to be able to do that stuff too.
10: And what brought you to EAA?
9: Oh, every year if we get the chance, I come down on my own. I think, gosh, there's lots of guys with a longer record than that, but I think 12 or 14 times I've been down on my own, camping under a wing or what have you. But this is, for us, a working visit. There's five research staff from the NRC who are here treating EAA as a great business opportunity. We come down here looking at it as a trade show with a wonderful air show and a great crowd of people, and I might accidentally have fun in the process, but really we're down here for our bosses to make contact with people who we can do business with. That is, companies that are developing new technologies or certifying products, who need access to a wind tunnel or computational fluid dynamics, propulsion systems engineering. Small companies often don't have those resources. So here we are. And we also learn a lot being down here about the resources and tools and skills that we can bring home and do our own jobs better. So it's a very productive place.
10: Well, I know here in the U.S., we have a few different agencies that support research. You've got the FAA with their human factors research. You've got NTSB with their research and engineering. You've got NASA. Do you have other factions of Canadian agencies that also sort of overlap, or do you guys kind of cover it all?
9: If you change the acronyms, there'd be a similar agency for each of those in Canada. We have Transport Canada, which does kind of what the FAA does as a civil regulators. We have a Transportation Safety Board that's an NTSB-type function and separate from the regulators for the same reasons.
10: And they do the same thing. They make recommendations without legislation, kind of. Yeah,
9: yeah, very much the same role. And I guess in the master org chart where you'd see NASA substitute in NRC, and that's our role. We work with universities, we work with companies, with other government departments. And one of the things that I think distinguishes us perhaps a little bit from NASA is that not all of our work is necessarily aeronautical. We use airplanes for science, but some of that science could be in remote sensing for agricultural purposes or to work with meteorological or climatological researchers. Anything that requires you to do a weird thing with an airplane or mount a special sensor to an airplane, that might include us. For example, our Convair 580, it goes looking for extreme icing encounters or flies into the eyes of hurricanes as they swirl up the East Coast. That sort of stuff does require a specialized aeronautical skill set, but it's not aero engineering. Still us.
10: Right. Okay. And now you're personally building your own amateur built.
9: Yeah, to get a little more aviation in my life.
10: Because you don't have enough.
9: That's right. An RV6 is in my garage, or it will be.
10: How far along are you?
9: fuselage is complete. It's on its gear. The wings and tail are stowed all over the house. And right now I'm just preparing to hang the engine.
10: And you live in Canada, so
9: yeah, in Ottawa.
10: You'll be certifying that there.
9: Well, certifying after a fact. Yeah, it'll be an amateur-built or home-built airplane, and I'm looking forward to it. It's a couple of years away. You know how it is, 90% done, 90%
10: right,
9: to go.
10: Right. And so, do you guys have a presence on the field, or are you...
9: Yeah, we're in a booth in the International Federal Pavilion with all of the other governmental agencies representing their own interests, and we're talking to people and answering questions in there. Not a lot of... chief engineering officers of companies are wandering through. So when we're not on duty in the booth, our guys are just sort of scouring the field and going up and shaking hands and talking to people about what they're working on and how we can help. It's productive at both ends.
10: Okay. And then what about for people who aren't here on the field? If they want some more information, is there somewhere they can get that?
9: Yeah, without reading out the URL, I would just go Googling National Research Council of Canada. Throw in aerospace or flight test, and that'll take us to a website. We have what we call an expertise database, too, so that would let a person enter in keywords, whether it may be human factors or flight test or certification, and that takes you to individual names and numbers, and it's pretty easy to contact us, and the structure is flexible, so if we can work with people, the person who can help will likely answer the phone, and you can get right to work.
10: Fantastic. Well, thank you very much for being with us today.
9: Yes. Been my pleasure.
10: And this has been Rob Erdos with the National Research Council of Canada Institute for Aerospace Research.
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11: Today we're talking to Jerry because not only is he a local broadcast legend, that's a title bestowed upon him by the Wisconsin Broadcasters Association, congratulations, but also because you have covered or volunteered at every Oshkosh fly-in.
12: Every, all 50 of them, yep.
11: So what brought you to the gates of Whitman Regional Airport in 1970?
12: There was a guy that lives over there on the corner of 36, or 18, I'm sorry. A guy by the name of, I think it was Steve Whitman or something like that. And he called me in 1970 and he says, Jerry, he says, you might want to come out to our event that we're going to have. It's EAA. And I went, what's that? And he told me, and I went, oh, it must be a bunch of model airplane collectors or some dumb thing. So I came out here, and first day of the air show that year, and I wasn't called an air show then, I met this guy named Paul Poberesny, and from there I was hooked because I told Paul that I had lost my uncle in the Second World War. He was a pilot on a B-24. And the more we talked, the more he became interested, and he was just so genuinely decent about everything. And then I met Audrey, and I knew Dorothy and Steve from many years back. And I came out here in the first year. I don't think we had 500 planes. I didn't count them, but it was much smaller than we've got today. And it was just an interesting bunch of people. I remember Carl Unger with the Breezy.
11: Right.
12: I met Carl, and what a nice man, what he did for this organization. People like him, you just went, this is a pretty cool bunch of people out here, and I've been out here ever since. And so when I was hired at Channel 2, I just said, we've got to cover this event front to back. And I was kind of looked at with eyes crossed, saying, you're crazy. And we came back with a couple of stories that just blew him away because the people we dealt with were just so darn cooperative.
11: Right.
12: And I always say there's a million stories out here, and I only got to cover maybe 1,000.
11: Through the years. Now, you started in radio.
12: Right.
11: Right, and then moved to TV. And after you retired from TV, you loved this event so much you came back and volunteered.
12: Well, my first year out here, when I retired in 07, I came out here the first year, and Zani Fritchie and Edsel Ford were in charge of the West Ramp, or Boeing Plaza, it's called today. And Edsel says, come on, you can help us out, volunteer. So I'm out here volunteering on the ramp, and this F-16 lands, and Edsel hands me the sticks. He says, bring her in. So I went, you got to be kidding. He says, no, you've seen what we do. You're ex-Air Force. You know what to do. I went, yeah, but I wasn't in planes. I was in missiles. I says, you don't direct a missile. So anyway, he says, bring it in. I brought it in. We got her out, and as the pilot's crawling out of the cockpit, Edsel yells up at the pot, he says, "You had a virgin bring you in just now." And everybody had a darn good laugh over that, including me. So, and then after that year, Tom Paul Resnick called me and he says, "We're wasting your talents. Let's do something different." And so we started what's called Plane Talk, and we do those on Boeing Plaza every day from 9 in the morning until about 1. And we feature the pilots and the planes, and they have become very popular over the years. So that's how everything works with me. So.
11: Good. Who's on your schedule this year to talk
12: with? Well, I got,
11: to,
12: as soon as we're done here, I'm going to do, you're talking with Colonel McGee, right. Tuskegee Airman, one of the most wonderful people in the whole world.
11: Yes.
12: And then we're going to do the B-29 doc. I want to talk with Josh and Frank. Tony Mazzanelli is not back this year. The thing I like, I want to talk about, Steve, is this is like a family reunion. You've been out here enough. You know. You get to talk with these people. I've been renewing acquaintances today with Gene Conrad, other people who are in charge of the show, and so on and so forth. And it's just, it's fun to reacquaint everybody, and I really enjoy the people out here.
11: And it is amazing that there are people in both of our sphere of influence who you will talk to during the show, and you probably won't interact with them for the next 51 weeks, and you'll see them and the weekend before, and you'll pick up a conversation like you just talked to him the day before.
12: It was like yesterday. Yeah, right. One other thing I was going to tell you about, I was thinking about this at home this morning. When the convention first moved here, I asked Paul one day, I says, "What time's the air show?" He says, "We don't do air shows. We do flybys." And there was, it really was not called an air show until about 76, 77. Paul finally relinquished the title. He says, "Yeah, we'll call them an air show. What the heck?" And that first year, I think our first or second year we were doing it, we were calling it an air show. Jim Lacy was a pilot with United back then. He was flying a Caravelle. He came in and he strafed the field. This United jet, I don't think, was more than 6-10 feet off the ground. Unfortunately for Jim, there were a couple of United monkey mucks here. But Jim was one of the, he's still one of the greatest people. So,
11: yeah. We're talking with Jerry Burke, who has covered this event and volunteered for all 50 of the Oshkosh conventions. And also a family tie with Christopher, your son, and Concord, 1985. He was two years old
12: when she came here the first time. And I don't know if you remember anything when you were two. I don't. But he remembered that plane so well. So when she came in 88, Captain Cook brought her back again that year. And when Captain Cook got off the jet, he came over and he picked up my son. And we've got the greatest photo. That's one of our prized photos of all time from out here. And we just had the nicest conversation. And Christopher just said, "I want to fly. I want to fly that bird. I want to fly that bird." And in 94, Tom Poberesny invited us to go up to Toronto to bring her back. And Bob Collins, who was with WGN, Uncle Bobby was on that flight with us. And so Christopher, he wrote a nice article for Sport Aviation for Kids, and it was a good bit. He's been volunteering out at Theater in the Woods now since he was 17. He's back again this year. He's now 93, I think. No,
11: not quite.
12: Not quite.
11: But he's definitely grown up around this, and Captain Cook, we're talking about, of course, John Cook, who I was explaining to someone earlier today, looked very much like Charlton Heston when he came off the Concorde, very distinguished, very British.
12: Couldn't have a better representative for the British Airways or Concorde. Unfortunately, we lost him in 2005, a gentleman just from top to bottom.
11: And really, 1985, if you look at the history of the event, 85 was really a turning point for the event where it stopped being almost exclusive for aviation enthusiasts and the general public started to take notice. And you can't not notice that big, sleek Concorde flying over the city.
12: Well, absolutely. I said that was the year we went international.
11: Right.
12: And I say we. You know what I mean by that.
11: Yes.
12: But it was just, that's the way it was. We got to talk about the runway. John flew a bird in here, not Concorde, in March, and we had snow.
11: Right.
12: And he looked at the runway and he went, "Oh my." It was 6,001 feet.
11: Well, it was 6,000 feet at that point.
12: Yeah, and 1 foot. And so he knew that when he brought Concorde in, it was going to have to put it right at the, when he landed, it had to be right on the edge of the runway. And then in 87 or 88, they were extended the runway by 2,000. And as Captain John said, "That's my cushion."
11: Yeah. So that is the reason why when you look at the charts or any of the information about Whitman Regional Airport, the long runway is 8,001 feet.
12: That's right.
11: It was 6,001, so that because Concorde's minimum was 6,000.
12: Right.
11: And so 6,001, and I'm pretty sure someone measured it.
12: Probably Captain John did. But he was such a gentleman. You just couldn't beat him.
11: Right. And one of the pieces of footage that is always incredible, even when I look at it years later, is the Concorde 1985, the very first approach. He touches down, the nose wheel comes down, and they go around with a plane full of passengers.
12: He did the touch and go. He caught everybody off guard, including those guys that were up in the tower. They had no clue he was going to do that.
11: Right.
12: And, well, you heard the crew. Were you here that year?
11: Yes,
12: yeah, you
11: was.
12: Were.
11: Oh, yeah.
12: The crowd just went nuts.
11: Right.
12: I mean, there were, this place was just packed with thousands, tens of thousands of people, and I went nuts. I mean, I just went, oh, this is awesome.
11: Yeah.
12: And then, but the touch and goes ended because of the Paris air crash a few years after that, unfortunately. But that was a good bit. Good bit. We were very fortunate.
11: He called for reheat, and the afterburners were on.
12: Yes.
11: It was amazing. Jerry, what other experiences stand out to you? Are there any people I know, Delmar Benjamin. You told me a story about him.
12: Oh, Delmar Benjamin flew the GB. And I was supposed to do a story. Well, I wanted to do a story with Delmar. And when I went up to Delmar, talking to a wall would probably get you as much personality. And somehow, when we were chit-chatting, I went, oh, this is going to be a terrible story. And then I got talking to him about how, because I knew the history of the GB, you know, how many people it had killed and so on. And so I talked to him about what it was like to control. And I compared it to girlfriends. He lit up like a stick of dynamite. And I went, that's it. We got him. And great story. Great story. Good man. Good man.
11: Yeah.
12: The other thing that I remember well, Steve, is 1989, right after Glasnost, we had the Antonov 125 here. And the Soviets came in. They had a Soviet flag on one side and an American flag on the other. And the reception they got was fantastic. And they were really fantastic representatives for their country. And they spoke pretty darn good English, too.
11: Yes. That was an amazing year with the Antonov nose-to-nose with the C-5.
12: Yep.
11: It was quite a year. And they all, every year, seems to have something
12: special,
11: unique. And most times, it's something that is not planned. It's just something that happens and only happens in a place like Oshkosh.
12: And this year it's the rain.
11: We're done with that.
12: I hope so. Gosh.
11: Sunny and bright for the rest of the week.
12: Amen.
11: All right. And Jerry Burke is our guest. Jerry, you and I are going to talk a little more tonight at Theater in the Woods.
12: Yeah, we are.
11: With the celebration of 50 fly-ins.
12: I'm going to get to see some people I haven't seen in several years. It's going to be a family reunion.
11: Exactly.
12: Now, what the heck? I'm looking so forward to this.
11: So
12: Vern and some other people. Just a good bit.
11: Good. That is at 8:30 tonight. But right now, Jerry Burke is our guest. Thank you for being with us, Jerry. I'm Steve Buss, and this is From the Stand on EIA Radio.
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13: Tuesday, AirVenture 2024. Jim and G, we're on the fly at Weeks Hangar, and we're being joined this hour by the airport ops folks, and in this segment, the Oshkosh Fire Department. And, of course, these behind-the-scenes things we don't talk about very often, but they're extremely important to the operation of AirVenture as a whole. And I want to welcome back Tim Hyman and C.J. Waddle, who is a captain of the Oshkosh Fire Department, and Tim, the division chief. And before we took the break, we started thinking about, hey, I'm Jimmy. I want to be a firefighter when I grow up, and I want to go to the airport and be on the protection staff there. Where does somebody start in their quest for a job in an airport fire department specifically?
14: Oh, yeah, it's a good question. So kind of some different routes you can take. The military is a great route. We get a lot of our experienced firefighters from the military. You think of the number of air bases and things around the country. There's also private airports, Appleton, Green Bay around here, that have dedicated fire departments for the commercial end for the airports. And then you have kind of the combination similar to Oshkosh, where we have both structural firefighting and ARF firefighting, so you have both. Really, for education, I kind of mentioned them before, but Appleton for us, Fox Valley Technical College, offers our firefighting program. Just a quick shout out to Ben Sokol, who runs that program. He's helped us a ton with our training. Volk Field also has helped us in the past. They have a ARF center there. Shout out to Volk Field for helping us well. But kind of all different routes that you can take, whether it's you want to just do ARF, you want to do combination, or, again, the military, I think, is a really great route for people who are looking to get that training.
13: Awesome. Captain Waddell, you have anything to add to that?
15: No, I think he covered it pretty good. That's traditional. Not all cities have that. And some cities, you know, Chicago, they'll have multiple stations on the airfields. So there's more opportunities to do that.
13: And you mentioned a technical school. I would imagine across the country they have these firefighting programs in technical schools specifically.
15: Correct.
13: Right.
15: And the draw for some of our youngest personnel is they've grown up in the area. They heard about EAA. One of our young guys that was out in the ambulance on the campgrounds yesterday, that's specifically why he came to the city of Oshkosh, because of EAA, and he wanted to work
13: at the
15: convention, just like his dad did, who just recently retired. So
13: that's pretty cool. So here we are at an airport, Oshkosh, a huge one during AirVenture, and the fire department, of course. Your biggest enemy is fire, obviously. It's what you're designed to fight. So let's talk a little bit about this little fire that we on purpose start during AirVenture. You guys must be thrilled by that, huh?
14: Yeah. If you've never seen the wall of fire, it is pretty spectacular. The guys out there, the pyro people and the fireworks people, do a really great job. The night air show, the fireworks show, you know, kind of always a crowd favorite, but does throw a few extra wrenches and things for us as far as planning, just coordinating. We work a lot with EA staff, Tim and Boyd, who we work with quite a bit, have been really good with communicating pyro plans and things like that. So throws a few turns
13: it's
14: in there
13: a challenge.
14: For us.
13: It's
14: yes.
13: a challenge
14: yeah.
13: because fire can obviously take on its own life, right?
14: Yeah. So we do quite a bit of planning around that to try to, you know, mitigate any hazards that we can and make sure that's as safe as possible.
13: Yeah. The pyro show at Oshkosh is one, like you said, a crowd favorite. But I would think that they need to work closely with you to have a plan if things go a little bit sideways.
14: Yeah, we meet with the pyro people every morning
13: and
14: kind of go over a plan. And coordinate basically our response with them so that if something does happen, we have them in the loop and they can kind of show us the best way to get to an incident.
13: Gotcha. You were going to say something, Kevin.
15: On the airfield during the show, there's a specific plan. We may have specific routes of entry. The pyrotechnicians will guide us in. So if you see us taking a different approach or taxiway, it's because it's part of the plan. Not to come in from this direction or that direction so that we could get our personnel safely into the zone that they're operating in.
13: Interesting. Now, do you add staff specifically for the two night air shows then?
14: No, we have the same staff on. We just extend the hours of coverage. So basically they're out here through the night air show. We're normally a lot of our coverage ends at 8 o'clock because the airport is shut down at that time. So we extend all of our coverage all the way through the night air show.
13: Okay. So, and have there ever been any, I mean, that show's been going on for a long time, and from a observer perspective, it's always been pretty flawless. Have you guys, and that's probably because you do all this mitigation beforehand, and, you know, if you plan properly, you probably, luckily, won't need to execute anything, right?
14: Yeah. Looking for a piece of wood to knock on here, but... So far, so good, and I think a lot of that's due to the pre-planning and things like that, but so far we haven't had any issues involving any of the pyro displays or anything like that.
13: Yeah, so we can assure our listeners that it's very safe, even though you do get a nice big chest bump when that wall fire goes off.
14: Yeah, we do everything we can on our end to make sure that all the precautions are taken.
13: Yeah, so we have a few minutes left. Let's talk about... you know, some structural things, and some of your favorites. So you two each can answer this question. What's your favorite thing about being a firefighter at AirVenture?
14: I think the people you meet. You know, when I was first on the fire department, I remember I got to meet a Tuskegee Airman. That was kind of a really neat experience. A lot of the World War II people were still around, so we're speaking at Warbirds and things like that. So for me, that was a really neat experience to be able to listen to them firsthand.
13: Well, how about you, Captain?
15: I love the military aircraft. I was not fortunate enough to serve myself, but the F-22s, that's my favorite jet. So it's really nice. We